0: we choose.
1: Carney says the Major Projects Office will lead consultations to set the conditions for the project. Those include environmental protections and local hiring. A final report is due by September 1st, 2027. Well, the decision has prompted reaction from BC's political leaders on the campaign trail. Katie DeRosa has more on what we heard.
2: We've got an important role to play in this pipeline process to protect the interests of British Columbians.
3: BC NDP leader David Eby says his negotiations with Ottawa ensured the North Coast tanker ban remained in place, pushing the proposed oil pipeline to the southern route, ending in Roberts Bank. BC Conservative leader Lorne Dirksen says another oil pipeline is one more step towards unlocking BC's resource potential.
4: At a time of economic crisis, saying no to nation-building projects is just not just bad policy, it's of course un-Canadian.
3: BC Green Party leader Emily Lowen, meanwhile, says 90% of the tanker route travels through American waters.
5: This pipeline is being branded as a bastion of energy sovereignty when, in fact, it relies on the cooperation with the American government.
3: The pipeline proponents and Ottawa's Major Projects Office aim to finalize conditions by next September, which will allow for construction to begin. Katie DeRosa, CBC News, Victoria.
1: The U.S. Trade Representative says talks with Canada are still happening, but there is less optimism about what they'll amount to.

0: Tariffs are just U.S. policy now, intended to reshore manufacturing jobs.
1: It's not focused on any one country, right? I mean, you're using terminology of threats against Canada. We just talk about domestic policy.
0: Greer hosted the G20 trade ministers meeting in Wisconsin and met with Canada's international trade minister on Wednesday evening, who said he tried to stress the pain caused by economic uncertainty in the auto sector on both sides of the border. Kate McKenna, CBC News, Washington.
2: Eritrea says it is severing all diplomatic ties with Ethiopia after Ethiopia's government closed its own embassy in Eritrea's capital, Asmara. Addis Ababa has accused the Eritrean government of backing Tigrayan militants fighting Ethiopian forces, which Eritrea has denied. The clashes in Ethiopia's Tigray region have intensified since last week, and that's sparking fears the conflict could spiral into another deadly civil war. That is your World This Hour. For news anytime, visit our website, cbcnews.ca. For CBC News, I'm Kaz Boivin.
3: Thanks very much for that. And thank you for joining us here for On the Coast on CBC Radio 1. I'm Gloria Makarenko. Now, publicly, he was a Much Music VJ and then an ET Canada co-host. Privately, though, he was grappling with a serious gambling addiction. Rick Campanelli writes about it in his memoir, and he will be our guest this half hour. Also just ahead, Delta MP and federal minister Jill McKnight will join us to explain why the federal and Alberta governments are building an oil pipeline through her riding to Roberts Bank. That conversation is just a few minutes away. Right now, though, we'll bring you up to date on more local news with Rob Zimmerman.
4: Gloria, former BC Chief Coroner Lisa Lapointe is running for the BC Greens in Saanich South as the party makes the toxic drug crisis a campaign focus. BC Conservative leader Lorne Dirksen says he's in full support of the proposed pipeline from Alberta to BC South Coast. And NDP leader David Eby says if re-elected, he would temporarily reduce provincial gas taxes by 10 cents per liter. More local news coming up at the bottom of the hour.
3: Rob, thank you very much for that. Steve Jung, what have you got for us in the way of traffic?
5: Well, Gloria, we're following reports of a crash in Richmond, Number 3 Road and Saba. This is causing some issues for the southbound direction. It sounds like the middle lane has been blocked. We're seeing a crash in Delta westbound on Highway 17. This happened before the Highway 91 connector, currently blocking the right lane and causing tailbacks past the Alex Fraser Bridge, so going under the bridge deck. Very slow going there currently at this time. That earlier stalled semi in Surrey, eastbound on Highway 17 before Bridgeview Drive, that has been cleared. Anything else you see out there, let us know. 236-330-2623. 236-330-2623. You can send us a text message, but please make sure you're doing it safely. No texting and driving. We'll have more coming up in about 10 minutes.
3: Thank you very much for that, Steve. Weather-wise, a mostly cloudy day today. Temperatures anywhere from 14 to 18 degrees away from the water. There is a slight chance of showers in the mix, and we're leaving in that chance of showers into the evening. Not heavy rain, but there have been some sprinkles off and on across the region today. Tomorrow, mostly cloudy again with a chance of showers and then some clearing. Tomorrow's high is around 17 degrees. Nice and sunny and pretty warm for the weekend, too. Yeah, both Saturday and Sunday and even into Monday, a mostly sunny forecast. Highs up to 22, 23 degrees away from the water. Now, if you were watching Much Music in the late 90s, maybe the early 2000s, you probably recognize our next guest, Rick Campanelli, or Rick the Temp. He got his start at the music video station after winning a contest. But he went on to ET Canada for 13 years, and he interviewed big celebrities like Robert Downey Jr., George Clooney, Jay-Z. So fans saw the star-studded side of his life, but Rick at the time was privately grappling with a gambling addiction. So he's written about it, and his memoir is called Tempted, My Story. And Rick Campanelli joins us now from our Calgary studio. Rick, hi there, and a very good afternoon to you.
6: Hi, Gloria. How are you?
3: I am doing well. How are you? How are you putting this out there into the public domain?
6: Yeah, I'm doing great now. The night before the release, I was a mess. I couldn't sleep. I'm even thinking to myself, is it too late to call up HarperCollins and pull the plug on this whole operation? Obviously, it was too late. Yeah, no.

0: Oh, I'm glad the story's out there. This is a cautionary story, Gloria, of what can happen to you if you lose control in life. And I lost control. And my addiction got the better of me when it came to my gambling. It started off innocent enough as a form of entertainment a long, long time ago when I was at university. But with my addictive personality, it just spiraled and it got out of control fast.
1: Well, sure. You say it's a cautionary tale, but I mean, it couldn't have been an easy decision to decide to pull back the curtain and reveal something I'm sure a lot of people didn't know anything about.
0: No, and I felt I owed it to those people that tuned in all those years ago. I always said I was an open book, and I was, but I just left this dark side out. I kept it hidden. I was never going to tell anyone back then. I was ashamed. I was embarrassed. I may have lost my job. I may have lost friends. You know, you never know how it's going to play out. I'm 56 now. I've been through a lot. I've cleaned up my game. I met Angie, who saved me from it all. She's my wife. She brought me back down to reality, and now it's a good time because online gambling.
1: Well, there you go. Yeah, it goes beyond. You win some, you lose some, mm-hmm. right? I mean, and mm-hmm. at what point did you know you were in trouble?
0: Well, it took Angie to make me realize, because when you're addicted to something like I was, like this gambling, you don't see it. You don't see how much it's ruining your life. You're just going on. Like if you're losing, well, you're chasing the losses, and you know right around the corner, there's going to be that win that I'm waiting for. So you're going through life with blinders on. I had this TV job and I was doing a pretty good job at it, hiding everything because I'm such a positive guy. And I never let the stress catch up to me when I was on air, but it was a stressful life living with this gambling addiction, because if you were down a lot of money, well, you were going to be meeting up with that big scary bookie and his assistant to drop off the money that you owed them. So you never let anyone know what you were going through. You never wanted to let them into your deep, dark secrets. But I've learned a lot. I've learned the tools that I needed because Angie, she recognized the signs. She said, we need to get you some serious help. Thank God that she did that. Next thing you know, I'm at a Gamblers Anonymous meeting. Several. I'm at CAMH trying to, you know, help this problem that I have. And it worked. You know, you get older, you get wiser as well, Gloria. And you don't want to make those same mistakes that you made when you were younger. And I fell into that boat. I'm glad I got the help I needed.
1: Well, you chose a really exciting career too, you know, talking with performers and actors and that, you know, broadcasting overall, that can come with a certain adrenaline rush, right?
0: It can
1: be a live hit, you know, a big star, that kind of thing. Do you think you were chasing that same kind of rush with gambling?
0: I think you're right. And I think the combination of it all together, like being thrown into this position after winning that contest back in 1999, you know, I don't think I was prepared for that fast paced life where everything was thrown at you. Every opportunity was thrown at you. And I'm like, yeah, let's do it all. it was a world that I was living that was out of control, and anyone was telling me you're out of control here. I like everyone in that world of sex, drugs, and rock and roll, however you want to say it, back at Much Music, in that world of music, was living that life with me. Now, I don't think they were addicted to gambling, but there was a lot of other addictions. And we were just living that lifestyle together. And it got out of control before it got better, that's for sure. And I'm glad it got to those points where, you know, it got dark, because it made me realize, Gloria, like, I never want to go back to those times. I lived them, I got through them, and I don't want to go back there.
1: Well, again, one of the darkest times probably was when you were arrested in Las Vegas. What can you tell us about that?
0: That was scary. Long story short, I didn't pay back the big boys when they wanted their money back. I had borrowed some money, and they wanted their money back yesterday.

0: so to speak. I tried to elude them. I was foolish. I was young. I wasn't thinking straight. So the next time I went down to Las Vegas for a work assignment, and my wife, Angie, who was my girlfriend at the time, was right beside me. Well, Homeland Security was waiting for me to put me in jail because I hadn't paid my debts back yet. And I spent 36 hours in jail until I could get money wired down to the bail bondsman, who would in turn send it out to the casinos that I hadn't paid back yet. And it was a serious crime.
1: Wow. Wow. And again, with Angie's help, you sought the help that you needed. And where are things at now? I mean, you say you don't want to go there again, but what's your relationship with gambling now?
0: Yeah, I'll get to that answer. Like, Angie could have run to the hills many times. She had many opportunities to get away from me and my lifestyle, but she saw something in me, and she saw that I needed help. So, you know, I owe everything to Angie. She's my earth angel. I'm in control. I think I will always have a gambling addiction. It's a tough one for me, and I'm speaking personally. It's a tough one to shake for me. I've got everything under control thanks to Angie. She's with me all the time. I'm able to manage it. I was making some pretty outlandish bets back in the day. Like, I would gamble a sixth of my salary away on a single game. Like, it was idiotic. I will never do stuff like that again. I can still do it. I have an allowance, let's say. Angie is in my corner. It's going to take a lot for me to, like, say goodbye to it forever. And that day will come. I know it will. I don't have a desire to do what I was doing back in the day, though. I used to drive a car to a casino and spend hours in a casino. I don't have any desire to do that these days.
1: Still, it's kind of like dangling in front of you everywhere with sports betting, poly market, you know, the prediction markets, that type of thing. What do you make of what's happening? It's so popular and legal, all this online betting now.
0: It is scary because if you're not prepared for what you're getting yourself into, you said it. Like, on our devices, we could input our credit card numbers or our bank accounts, and within minutes, your bank accounts could be drained to zero because you've lost a number of bets, like sports bets, or you've lost at the blackjack table, that online blackjack table. It's scary. And I fear for the younger generation that can't really get a sense of it all. It's real money that we're dealing with here. And once it's gone, it's gone, and it's hard to get back.
1: What about with your own sons?
0: Yeah.
1: What kinds of conversations do you have with them?
0: Well, with my two younger boys who are 12 and 10, they don't know the details of the book. They don't know that side of it. They do know that I did have a problem when it came to gambling. So we talked to them about it. But my 21-year-old is a main concern because he's at that age where I started getting into gambling. 21, it's a dangerous age. You know, they're now legal to do just about everything and anything out there. But Noah's got a great head on his shoulders. I've told Noah about these cautionary stories. I try to scare him straight with what I've lived, and he's good. He's a bright kid. He lives with his mom, and his mom's always on him about it. But he's going to be okay. But you never know. There's that one game that he bets on that might turn everything for him. So that's why I'm constantly on him, having conversations with him about it.
1: Right. Listen, Rick, it's really good to connect with you. Thanks so much for pulling back the curtain with us today.
0: Thank you, Gloria, for having me. My pleasure.
1: That's Rick Campanelli, formerly Rick the Temp on Much Music, former co-host on ET Canada, and his memoir written with John Meyer. It's called Tempted, My Story. And we do have a copy to give away if you're interested. On the coast at cbc.ca. Please put Rick the Temp in the subject line, and just a line about why you'd be interested in reading it. So how about we hear a little bit of a song from Rick's Much Music era? Here's Alanis Morissette and Head Over Feet.

0: Alanis Morissette from her Jagged Little Pill album from 1996. That is Head Over Feet. Okay, it's 20 minutes past 5 right now. Let's take the pulse of the afternoon traffic situation. Steve Jung.
1: Still waiting for updates on a crash in Richmond. This is at Number 3 Road and Saba. Southbound has been impacted. It's blocking the middle lane. In Delta, still watching this crash westbound on Highway 17 before the Highway 91 connector. Currently blocking the right lane, causing some delays. We'll have more on the roads coming up in about 10 minutes.
0: Okay, thank you. Now, Mark Carney announced this morning that a proposed oil pipeline from Alberta to Delta's Roberts Bank is being designated as the first project in the national interest under the Building Canada Act. Federal government says this designation is going to streamline environmental reviews and approvals with the goal of starting construction by September of next year. Well, Jill McKnight is with us today. She's the Liberal MP for Delta, also Minister of Veteran Affairs. A very good afternoon to you.
2: Nice to be here. Thank you, Gloria.
0: Just tell us, why is it that the federal government wants to team up with Alberta right now to build another oil pipeline to the coast?
2: Our government was elected with the mandate to grow the strongest economy in the G7. We have been very clear from the very beginning that this is our plan. We have been moving forward as we grow that economic relationship by finding new trading deals around the world and working with new allies as we work to double our trade beyond the U.S. market. This is one project that is an opportunity to utilize the natural resources that we have responsibly in a way that can build our economy.
0: Okay, so beyond the U.S. market, who are the potential customers for this oil?
2: We know that the Pacific Gateway is a great opportunity to engage with Asian markets and beyond. And so we will be looking to grow our trading relationship into Asia.
0: Into Asia. Okay. So you are the MP for Delta. That's where the oil will be shipped from. What are you hearing from your own constituents about this?
2: I'm hearing from constituents that they recognize the national importance of growing our

0: trading relationships, of growing our economy. And I'm also hearing from them that it's important for us to do so while protecting our environment and making decisions that support protection of those areas.
1: Okay. And what about for you personally, as someone who lives in Delta, represents Delta, how do you feel about the project?
0: I'm focused on ensuring that what is best for Delta and Deltans is considered through this project. I'm focused on making sure that the conversations that I have in the community are reflected back in Ottawa as I engage with my colleagues. And I'm looking to ensure that my colleagues in Cabinet have the opportunity to come to Delta, to engage in Delta, to meet the people and see the environment that we have there, to make decisions with the best information available.
1: Okay. And what would that look like to you? Making sure that the project was in the best interest of the people of Delta. What kinds of boxes would you need to tick?
0: So I'm looking to see the economic growth which supports our community. I'm looking to see that paired with environmental measures that take care of the natural environment. And I'm looking for investments back into our community that support the strength of our community.
1: Yeah, again, you bring up the environmental concerns, and you're well aware that those concerns have been expressed by many parties, including the Washington State Department of Ecology. They're expressing concerns about oil spill risks in waters that we share. They're urging Canada not to fast-track this review. How do you respond to those concerns?
0: Earlier this week, the Prime Minister made an oceans announcement in Vancouver. That is one part of the plan that then supports today's announcement of the project being deemed in national interest. We will work together to both build the economy and protect the environment. The coming together for this type of review for the project is allowing us to ensure that we are bringing together the different types of review, having them work together, and having the pieces not considered in silos. We want to make sure that we are addressing the implications and how we best support the environment and the people of Delta through that.
1: Again, it is a different kind of review. It is an expedited review. This is a tighter timeline. How confident are you that this tighter timeline and expedited review is going to address the environmental risks and concerns?
0: I feel that the comprehensive review can be completed in this timeline as we bring resources together, as we focus a variety of departments coming together with the common goal of what we are moving forward.
1: Okay. Well, you talked about looking at the potential economic benefits of such a project, but, you know, they're still fresh in a lot of people's mind that when the federal government bought the Trans Mountain Pipeline almost a decade ago, that was supposed to cost around $5 billion. It ended up costing $34 billion. So, again, do you have concerns around similar fluctuations as a potential with this new Pacific Link pipeline?
0: I believe that having the focus of the project and having things move forward under one process will help us to deliver the project within the budgets that have been proposed. I also recognize the tens of thousands of jobs that this project is going to be generating and the potential that it gives us to unlock our place in the global markets as an energy superpower.
1: But can you understand just why some people in this province might not, you know, feel as confident as you're sounding, that they might not have the confidence that the price won't change?
0: I think these are going to be part of the ongoing conversations that are important for us to continue having in British Columbia and across Canada as we are moving forward with this project, to make sure that these are the perspectives that I carry back to my engagements in Ottawa and to ensure that the voices of British Columbia are heard.
1: Now, Minister McKnight, the government has already identified these issues, cost of living, national sovereignty, and climate change as core priorities. So I guess, how does this fit into that conversation? How does expanding oil pipeline infrastructure, how does it align with your government's climate goals?

This project is allowing us to move forward in a way of using our resources responsibly, allowing us to do so in the cleanest way possible so that we can be a leader in the global marketplace, because we know that the world

0: world is looking for reliable trading partners and responsibly sourced oil.
1: Jill McKnight, we'll leave the conversation there, and I'm sure the conversations with your constituents will continue. Thank you very much for your time.
0: Thank you.
1: Jill McKnight is the Minister for Veteran Affairs, also Liberal MP for Delta. If you would like to share your thoughts on the new Pacific Link pipeline proposal, let us know. Send us an email onthecoast@cbc.ca, onthecoast@cbc.ca, or send us a text 236-330-2623. Especially like to hear from you if you are in the Delta area, the riding that Jill McKnight represents, and that will be the ultimate terminus for this pipeline, and that's where it will be shipped from. Let us know, onthecoast@cbc.ca. Your 5:30 news is coming right up, but here's the latest traffic with Steve Jung.
2: Still waiting for updates on a crash in Richmond. This is at Number 3 Road and Saba, southbound, currently blocking.

0: the middle lane. We're seeing a crash in Delta still westbound on Highway 17 before the Highway 91 connector. This one is blocking the right lane. We are seeing some easing, some at the usual trouble spots as we continue the afternoon commute and kind of enter that part where we begin to wind things down a little bit. Still heavier delays at the south end of both. That should ease those delays pretty quickly. Just a reminder, there's still some closures on Highway 1 between Bradner Road and Mount Lehman, closer to Abbotsford. Still some road construction happening in the area. Be prepared to take an alternate route if you are driving through that stretch. Eastbound and westbound delays on a stretch between Langley and Abbotsford because of still ongoing work to widen the highway in places. That's expected to continue for a little while longer, but we'll have more coming up in just a few minutes.
1: Thank you very much for that. Weather-wise, mostly cloudy, highs of 18. We got a slight chance of evening showers tomorrow. Another mostly cloudy day with a chance of some light showers and then some clearing. It looks like we're in for a sunny, warm weekend. Stay with us. A Vancouver filmmaker takes us behind the scenes of the Toronto Temple in the WNBA.
2: This is CBC News from Vancouver. I'm Robert Zimmerman at the top of the news. A proposed oil pipeline from Alberta to BC's south coast has been named the first federal project in the national interest, allowing it for fast-tracked approval. On the campaign trail today, BC's main political leaders shared their thoughts on the project. Katie DeRosa has more.
3: We've got an important role to play in this pipeline process to protect the interests of British Columbians.
4: BC NDP leader David Eby says his negotiations with Ottawa ensured the North Coast tanker ban remained in place, pushing the proposed oil pipeline to the southern route, ending in Roberts Bank. BC Conservative leader Lorne Dirksen says another oil pipeline is one more step towards unlocking BC's resource potential.
5: At a time of economic crisis, saying no to nation-building projects is just not just bad policy, it's of course un-Canadian.
4: BC Green Party leader Emily Lowen, meanwhile, says 90% of the tanker route travels through American waters.
6: This pipeline is being branded as a bastion of energy sovereignty when in fact it relies on the cooperation with the American government.
4: The pipeline proponents and Ottawa's major projects office aim to finalize conditions by next September, which will allow for construction to begin. Katie DeRosa, CBC News, Victoria.
2: The NDP has made an election pledge to temporarily cut the provincial tax on gasoline by 10 cents a liter. But some are questioning how long it will last and the impact on the province.

0: EB's promise to cut gas tax prices.
1: While any relief is welcome, temporary relief for a few cents per gallon doesn't change the fundamentals.
0: He's questioning the party's price guard plan, which would give the BC Utilities Commission power to enforce pricing rules and cap excess margins. Earl says higher prices are mostly due to supply and demand, not necessarily price gouging. UBC economics professor Werner Antweiler says regulating prices isn't the answer.
2: The Atlantic provinces that have a model of essentially a price guard that is meant to safeguard against volatility, but it really hasn't brought down prices, maybe a cent or two at most.
0: The NDP says the tax cut would cost the province $250 million and last until April 1st, the same time as the federal fuel excise tax relief. But it could be extended depending on the global situation. Amelia John, CBC News, Vancouver.
3: Meanwhile, truck drivers took to the streets in Fort St. John today, staging a convoy over the rising cost of living. They say local diesel prices have skyrocketed by 80 cents over the last month alone. Colter Birch is with Red Dad Transport. He wants to form an association of truckers in the Northeast to ensure their rates are keeping up with inflation.
4: This needs to get passed on to the customer. Ultimately, like, Canada didn't bomb the Middle East, and we didn't start a cost of living crisis here. Like, we just need to adapt to it and start charging the customer properly. And it starts with information.
3: Birch also wants drivers to form a co-op to buy essentials like oil and tires in bulk to help save on costs. Well, as of today, PSD will be charged on textiles and tailoring services. It was announced earlier this year in the province's latest budget, along with added PSD on professional services. Then in September, Premier David Eby announced PSD on those professional services would be paused, but made no mention of textiles. Paula Lindner owns Bad Anna's Yarn Store in East Vancouver.
5: And yet there was absolutely zero mention about the small businesses like ours that will be impacted that weren't included in that announcement. Very frustrating that we're just being sort of swept under the rug.
3: That's Paula Lindner. Former BC Chief Coroner Lisa Lapointe is running for the BC Greens in Saanich South as the party makes the toxic drug crisis a campaign focus. Green leader Emily Lowen announced Lapointe's candidacy today. Lapointe says addressing the crisis requires political leadership after years of deaths across the province. Well, two Tawasin First Nation elders killed in a crash yesterday are now being identified. Police continue to investigate after a driver suffered a medical emergency and struck four people outside Tawasin Mills Mall. Stephen Chua has the details.
6: In a statement from the Tawasin First Nation, Virginia Spalocton and Barb Joe were identified as the two elders killed outside of the Tawasin Mills Mall. Spalocton was a great-grandmother remembered for her deep love of crafting, drumming, and singing. Joe is being hailed as a matriarch of the nation, cultural pillar, and knowledge keeper. The Delta Police continue its investigation into the tragedy in which a vehicle struck four pedestrians outside the mall, killing Spalocton and Joe. Two others were airlifted to hospital and remain in critical condition. Staff Sergeant Michael Whiteley is with Delta Police and says the driver involved suffered a medical injury before the crash. He adds this was a tragic accident.
7: Especially because it took place the same time as the Truth and Reconciliation Day. There's nothing at all to indicate that this was a targeted event.
6: The driver was taken to hospital, interviewed by police, and has since been released. A Truth and Reconciliation Walk was being held nearby at the time of the collision. But police have ruled out any links between the event and the crash. Stephen Chua, CBC News, Richmond.
3: And that's the CBC News from Vancouver. For news anytime, go to our website at cbc.ca/BC.
8: Rob, thank you very much. And thanks for joining us. You're listening to On the Coast on CBC Radio 1. I'm Gloria Makarenko. And in just a moment, we're going to take you behind the scenes of the inaugural season for the Toronto Tempo and the WNBA. We'll talk to the West Coast director behind it all. Also, we'll hear why the loudest birds in the world scream all day and all night. We'll talk about that with our science columnist, Tori Couture. In our last last half hour, we spoke with Rick Campanelli, formerly Rick the Temp on Much Music, former co-host of ET Canada. We talked about his

0: memoir, Tempted, My Story, about his gambling addiction. So thanks so much for your interest in the book giveaway. Ian is the winner of the book. Thanks to all of you who wrote in. Ian will get that sent your way soon. Right now, though, Steve Jung has got traffic for us.
1: We're watching a crash in Richmond. This is on number 3 road in Saba, southbound. That direction has been impacted, currently blocking the middle lane. No updates on a crash in Delta. This is westbound on Highway 17 before the Highway 91 connector, blocking the right lane. And otherwise, we are seeing just very typical delays. Those very heavy slowdowns at the usual trouble spots this afternoon. Still quite heavy on the North Shore, eastbound on Highway 1, just heading to the Iron Workers Memorial Bridge, and remains very congested on Main Street, feeding to the north end of that span. Some heavier traffic on Georgia Street leaving the downtown core and making its way to North Vancouver. Still lots of folks on the go as we begin to kind of reach that point where we wind down the afternoon commute a little bit. Keep an eye out for some very heavy eastbound delays on Highway 10 in Surrey, especially where it meets the Cloverdale bypass. That's actually quite congested at this time. We'll have more coming up in just a few minutes.
0: Okay, thank you very much for that. Weather-wise, mostly cloudy and highs up to 18 degrees today. Just a slight chance of some showers off and on, depending on where you are across the region. And same for tomorrow. Mostly cloudy is the forecast with a slight chance of showers. But the weekend forecast, Saturday, Sunday, even into Monday, is for sunny conditions and highs up to 22 degrees away from the water. It is one of the fastest growing leagues in pro sports, and now with a Canadian connection. The Toronto Tempo's debut season in the WNBA has been a success in many ways, if not with immediate results on the court. And it was also documented behind the scenes by Vancouver filmmaker Kat Jamie. It's called Setting the Tempo, and it's part of a 4-part original series now streaming on ESPN and Disney+.
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4: It's about to get real.
5: Tempo!
6: Tempo!
0: Tempo! Director Kat Jamie is with us in studio right now. Hello there. Good afternoon to you.
7: Hi, Laura. Nice to be here again.
0: Okay. Well, how did this opportunity come up for you?
7: Yeah. Obviously, I was super excited when I heard the WNBA was finally coming to Canada. And then about in 2025, ESPN came knocking on my door with the Robin Roberts production company, asking if I wanted to direct this 4-part series. And obviously, this is such a dream come true. I've been wanting to work on a documentary about the WNBA, and for the first project to be about Canada's first team was just such a dream come true.
0: So they didn't have to twist your arm?
7: No, not at all.
0: Okay, I know you're a huge basketball fan, Kat. You've had films documenting the Vancouver Grizzlies and their devastating departure from the NBA.
7: Yes.
0: Or from Vancouver. Anyway, how close have you been following the WNBA?
7: I'm a huge WNBA fan. In fact, if you had to give me the choice of whether or not to bring a WNBA team or an NBA team to Vancouver, it would be the WNBA. It's just such an exciting league. There are so many new athletes and so many new storylines to follow. And so the fact that we now get, Toronto Tempo, they're Canada's team. They play 2 games in Montreal, 2 games in Vancouver. They were here back in August. I went to both games, had a blast. And so, of course, hopefully one day Vancouver gets its own team. But for now, I'm super stoked that, we have the Toronto Tempo.
0: Right. So here you are getting to direct this, behind the scenes experience of the team's first season. What was your approach? I mean, how do you approach that narrative perspective?
7: Yeah, I mean, it was such a tight timeline. We started, we've been shooting for a year before I kind of came to the project, but November was my very first shoot when Sandy Brondello came to Toronto as their head coach. And basically I just parked myself in their office. So I had my own desk in the front office. So this series takes a look at the creation of the team. So it's 4 episodes. The last episode is the first game. So it's everything about, how do you hire a head coach? How do you hire a GM? How do you draft players? So yeah, I had my own spot in the office. I had a camera, crew. And whenever something happened, we just pop up and start filming. So we really got a behind the scenes look at how expansion drafts are created from the ground up.
0: Right. I mean, was every...
7: The Tempo were super open, and they understood the fact that, Teresa Resch, who's the president of the Toronto Tempo, would always say,

0: we ask the vulnerability, our players to be this vulnerable. So it's kind of our turn to step up and to show, to reciprocate that. And the fact that ESPN, obviously ESPN is a huge, you know, it's a US, company. And the fact that they saw value in telling Canada's first WNBA team, is just incredible.
1: Well, yeah, again, and a four-part series. So take us through. What do we get to experience?
0: You guys are going to see, we're in strategy meetings. We are in, we get to hear from, we meet the players. Like I was in the car picking up players as they arrived to Toronto and to sometimes Canada for the very first time.
1: Some of those stories? Some first impressions?
0: First impressions. Yeah, it was so cool to be the first one to greet them at the airport with a camera crew, of course. But everyone was just so excited. The players that we drafted from free agency, meaning that they chose to come to play for Canada and Toronto, they were really excited about being part of history and creating their own legacy. Those players, Brittany Sykes, we call her Slim, or Marina Mabry, have become superstars in Toronto, in Canada, and are loving every second of being here. So it's really cool to see these players embrace, you know, Canada and Toronto and make a name for themselves here.
1: Right. And did you capture some of that team dynamic? You know, there are going to be certain personalities, they're going to gel. I mean, did you capture some of that?
0: So what was kind of crazy is that, basically the majority of the film is about the front office. Episode 3 is when players start to come in. I only had about 2 weeks with the players because by the time everyone came to Toronto, I had 2 weeks. They have like 10 days to train before the first game. So we're there during training camp when cuts happen. So even if you get, this is, you know, one thing that you'll learn when you watch a series is even if you get drafted, it does not mean that you're going to make the team. There's 2 weeks of training camp and you can still get cut. So we are in training camp. We see, you know, the question of what will people, some people make it. You'll see kind of that process, which you don't get to see often.
1: Heartbreak. You see heartbreak.
0: Yeah, yeah.
1: Okay. And you've got some big names in here, too. I mean, you've got some thoughts about the team from Serena Williams, from Ryan Reynolds, from Lily Singh. I mean, that's just a few of them. What was that like interviewing them?
0: So, you know, they are executive producers. So we never did a sit-down interview with them, but they their production companies were involved in the making of this, which was so cool to have. You know, it just goes to show, like, these superstars see value in this story. Serena Williams is a co-owner as well of the Toronto Tempo, which is very cool.

0: Yeah, so we had Ryan Reynolds, Serena Williams, Masai Ujiri, and Lily Singh. These are just, there's a more owners, but these are some of the owners that have attached themselves to the Toronto Tempo.
1: You know, we've also spoken on this show with other basketball fans, of course, you know, a team trying to bring WNBA to Vancouver, a group trying to bring the team here.
0: I saw that.
1: Right? I mean, what would that mean?
0: That would be the ultimate dream. That would be so, I mean, everyone kind of knows me in Vancouver as the person who's, you know, wants to bring the NBA to Vancouver. Obviously, I would still love for that to happen, but I would love even more if a WNBA team came to Vancouver for many reasons. I think it's also just more viable. I think the price tag of an NBA team is about $3 billion. That probably even has gone up since the last time I checked. Right now, I think a WNBA team might be valued at $125 million. And that's, I mean, it's still a lot of money.
1: The organizers we talked to, the ones that are trying to drum up support, they said because they need a practice facility, they need, you know, their training facility, and they need a place to play. And so they're talking like $500 million.
0: Dang, see, it's, and like, so we have to get in now because it's just going to get even more expensive. So I saw that a few weeks ago and I was so super excited that obviously there's no bid right now, but you know, when the time comes, there's three new teams, I think, that are coming the next few years. So when the next kind of opportunity where the WNBA is expanding, I hope Vancouver gets to throw their name in the hat.
1: Hey, really great to see you.
0: Nice, you too, Claire.
1: Come by
0: anytime,
1: okay?
0: Thank you so much.
1: That's Kat Jamie, the director of the new docuseries, Setting the Tempo, and you can catch it on Disney Plus. Right now, we're going to dip into the afternoon traffic with Steve Jowell.
2: No updates on a crash in Richmond. This is at Number 3 Road and Saba. This is causing some issues for the southbound direction, and it's blocking the middle lane. In Delta, a crash is still causing some headaches for drivers westbound on Highway 17. This is before the Highway 91 connector. We're seeing those tailbacks a little bit past the Alex Fraser Bridge, so keep an eye out for those delays. I'll have one last look at the roads coming up in about 10 minutes.
1: Steve, thank you.
3: Good afternoon, Gloria Macarenko, Stephen Quinn from the Early Edition, here to tell you just a little bit about what's coming up on the program tomorrow. So, has the Prime Minister's announcement of a major expansion to BC LNG lit a fire under David Eby's re-election campaign? We are going to put that question to our On the Ledge panel. We'll check in on all of the current campaigns. And the Vancouver International Film Festival kicks off this week. We are going to hear from director Justin Ducharme about his film. It's called 17. And it takes us into the lives of three Indigenous sex workers in Vancouver's downtown East Side. So those stories and much more tomorrow on the Early Edition. It all comes your way beginning at 5:30 a.m. right here on CBC Radio 1.
1: Okay, Stephen, thank you very much for that. Right now, the sounds of nature. You know, you can spend even the smallest amount of time outdoors and you'll hear the sweet, gentle sounds of bird calls. There's the chickadees and the sparrows, the warblers and the wrens. And then there is the white bellbird of the northern Amazon. Okay, so that bird is actually considered one of the loudest in the world. And there's new research from the University of Massachusetts Amherst that's trying to figure out why they shriek like that. And our science columnist, Tora Couture, joins us with more on that. Tora, hello there.
4: Hey, Gloria.
1: So there's nothing sweet and gentle about that bird call for sure. So, and we say the white bellbird is one of the loudest in the world. So what's the loudest?
4: It actually was crowned the loudest in the world in 2019 and has been dethroned by two actually different birds, both in Brazil, in the Amazon. There's the bear-throated bellbird that makes this sound. That's it. That's it. It's just loud and monosyllabic.
1: Kind of piercing, though. Piercing, you know?
4: Absolutely. Then there's like a goose-sized bird called the red-legged sariema, also again found in Brazil. I don't like that one.
1: No, me neither.
4: Enough.
1: I wouldn't want to wake up to that, you know? No.
4: No, angry seagull. Well, angry seagull, chimp, I don't know. But it's hard to convey this on the radio, I suppose, but you can hear that. Now imagine it as loud as holding a revving chainsaw. Like, it's 120 decibels.
1: Wow. And why? Why are they so loud?
4: that's what they were trying to figure out in this paper. And it's published in Evolution this week. And Jeff Potos from UMass Amherst, he loves loud birds. He was thinking there has to be a reason.

0: And well, maybe it's because of the fact that they're living in loud places and they have to be heard above the din. I mean, the jungles are loud places. You got howler monkeys and birds and insects. And maybe it's just that. That's not the case. In fact, they've seen bellbirds sitting on two different, just two fence posts, basically side by side, at that volume, shrieking at each other. They can hear you just fine. No, that's just their volume. The next option that Jeff considered was maybe it's just the nature of being in a dense jungle.
1: Because you might predict that if you are in a dense forest, there will be a premium on you for vocalizing more loudly, because you can't really use visual signaling. And also, as your sound is going towards your intended audience, it's going to get absorbed and scattered by leaves and by trunks of trees. And we didn't find that either.
0: The red-legged sirioma likes to actually live in quite open environments, so that doesn't explain why it's loud. So strike two, add an explanation. The next one was what birds often do is try and attract a member of the opposite sex with all kinds of extreme behaviors.
1: Species that are looking to mate with multiple partners, you might expect that they would be louder because if you are able to broadcast your, because if the louder you are, the easier you are to detect over longer distances. And we didn't find that either.
0: So, strike three, finding this ecological reason that they're loud because it helps somehow survive in the environment they live in. They don't have a unifying explanation for why generally birds are loud.
2: Okay, so there isn't an ecological explanation, but is there any other explanation?
0: This is where the paper kind of went, look, we've got to be more creative here. Why are they loud? Well, it maybe doesn't provide a direct survival benefit, but maybe it's just emergent. Maybe it's just part of their anatomy. And when they looked at and compared all the loudest birds that we know of in the world, they all did have something in common. They all had really fat faces and wide beaks. So the reason they have those fat faces and wide beaks maybe isn't to be loud callers. But we know, for instance, like the bare-throated bellbird, they eat whole fruit, quite large fruit, in fact, and swallow it. The red-legged sirioma eats kind of lizards, quite large snakes. Now, the bellbird is about this pigeon size, the sirioma is about goose size, but they still kind of eat above their size in terms of their expected dinner. So maybe it's that. Maybe that their diet has shaped and over the course of evolution, you know, if you can eat something that someone else can't, then you're going to be favored and that trait might be favored. So the bigger mouth gets favored and favored over time. And it might be just that, like people, these animals with this larger faces and larger mouths, when they open their mouths to even whisper, it comes out louder than normal.
2: Literal loud mouths. Gotta love it. Okay. I mean, what are the downsides then of being so loud all the time?
0: One, again, assumption that didn't bear fruit was that maybe there's a metabolic cost. Like it takes more calories to be that loud. It doesn't seem to at all. I mean, the male bellbirds do really nothing else but sit around and shriek all day. That they're total deadbeat dads. They do very little for other survival skills. They just kind of scream. So it's probably not a caloric thing where the, you know, metabolic efficiency. But they do, we know, and you can hear those calls. They're not pleasant. They're not also very, they don't have a very big range in frequencies. So they can't say a lot. They don't have complex or sophisticated songs because when you're screaming, you only have kind of a few notes that you can hit. So really what they want to do next is figure out what they're saying in a way, right? What the purpose of the calls are in order to understand if they're limited in what they quote can say because they're just so loud. And I sympathize with these birds. I'm loud. I get it. Whispering's hard for me. You know, and it's just the way I'm built in the end. Maybe, and that's the same with these birds.
2: Thanks for taking us through the science, Tora.
0: You're welcome.
2: That is our science columnist, Tora Couture. Speaking of birds, Davenant Doyle has just released a new EP. It's called Bird in Flames. It's her first since 2019. Here's a song from that called Ready Now.

0: by Davnet Doyle. That's a track from her new EP. It's called Bird in Flames. Rob Zimmerman is back with us now. What are some of your local news headlines, Rob?
1: Gloria, former BC Chief Coroner Lisa Lapointe is running for the BC Greens in Saanich South as the party makes the toxic drug crisis a campaign focus. Lapointe says addressing the crisis requires political leadership after years of deaths across the province. And the two people killed after being struck by a vehicle at the Tawasin Mills Mall yesterday have been identified as Tawasin First Nation elders Barb Joe and Virginia Splockton. Two other people were airlifted.

0: to the hospital where they remain in critical condition. I'll have another local news update in about half an hour.
1: Rob, thank you. And I want to thank everyone who wrote in reacting to today's federal government pipeline announcement. We are hearing from some people who live in Delta. That's where the terminus is going to be. What we're going to do is share some of those comments on our program tomorrow afternoon. So again, thank you for writing in. Right now, Steve Jung, let's wrap things up in traffic.
2: Got two new crashes to report in Surrey, one at 100th Avenue and 150th Street. It's blocking southbound traffic. The other is at 64th Avenue and 142nd Street, currently causing some issues for the eastbound right lane. But some good news as we begin to wind down the commute as well. That crash in Richmond, number 3 and Saba, that has been cleared and it's looking a whole lot better driving through the Richmond city center area. And in Delta, that crash westbound on Highway 17 before the Highway 91 connector, that has been cleared. Those delays are nowhere to be seen, and it's looking like a much smoother drive on Highway 17 between Surrey and Delta right now. Be safe and have a great evening, everyone.
1: Yeah, you have a great evening, too. It's been a cloudy day today. Still pretty pleasant. You know, temperatures between 14 and 18 degrees. And a chance of evening showers tomorrow, mostly cloudy, but we're in for a mostly sunny, warm weekend. You know, the Vancouver premiere of Man in Motion, the Rick Hansen story, it happens this weekend at VIF. And that coincides with the 40th anniversary of the Man in Motion World Tour. There are a lot of really candid moments in the film. And Rick Hansen and his wife, Amanda, they're going to join us to talk about the highs and the many, many lows along the way of that world journey. That's on tomorrow's show.
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4: 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Your World Tonight is coming up next. Then, in half an hour, it's As It Happens.
5: Hello, I'm Neil Kirksall, a journalist who was among the witnesses gathered for the execution of Tennessee inmate Krista Pike, tells us about the shock of watching her survive and what it might mean for the death penalty in his state.
6: I'm proud to announce that the Government of Canada is officially listing the West Coast Pipeline, now known as Pacific Link, as a project of national interest.
7: A first under the Carney government's Building Canada Act, a project designed to take Alberta oil to the BC coast. Standing alongside Alberta's premier, the Prime Minister promises it will bring billions of dollars and thousands of jobs. But environmentalists and some Indigenous leaders denounce the plan, with some questioning the potential cost to taxpayers. This is Your World Tonight. I'm Salima Shivji. Also on the program.
8: We certainly have technical talks with the Canadians. The reality is there are a handful of outstanding issues that are quite difficult to resolve.
7: The U.S. trade representative speaking at a G20 summit, also dismissing Canada's ability to find sufficient trade partners outside the U.S. This while Ottawa works to cement details of a new pact with the European Union. Mark Carney promised Canadians he would build Canada strong and do it fast. Today, he underwrote that promise, officially designating an oil pipeline from Alberta to the BC coast as the first project of national interest to be fast-tracked for government approval. The announcement may appease some in Alberta as the province prepares for a referendum on separation. But as Jennifer Yoon reports, there are hurdles that could hold up the pipeline's progress.
6: Canadian taxpayer is going to make a lot of money off this pipeline.
9: Prime Minister Mark Carney on why he is fast-tracking a major new oil pipeline with this announcement.
6: The Government of Canada is officially listing the West Coast Pipeline, now known as Pacific Link, as a project of national interest. Oh, yeah.
9: The Pacific Link pipeline would carry a million barrels of oil a day from Alberta to the West Coast. Carney says with this new designation, it's no longer a question of whether it will be built, it's a matter

0: Of how.
1: There we go. On time.
0: Standing next to the Prime Minister, Alberta Premier Danielle Smith, the leader of a province on the cusp of deciding if it wants to leave Canada, with separatists fueled, among other things, by economic frustration. Smith says this shows Alberta can push its interests without leaving the Federation.
2: This is one example, I think, of demonstrating that cooperative federalism can work in action.
0: While Carney might warm some Western voters feeling alienated by Ottawa, he risks igniting a firestorm elsewhere. Indigenous groups concerned that the government pushed this through with the controversial Building Canada Act. It allows the government to fast-track approval processes for projects

0: as he can. Ryan Adams is a former advisor to Prime Minister Justin Trudeau on Western issues.
1: Are we going to be able to do better consultations with First Nations on time?
0: There's money riding on the answers to those questions. Only 10% of the pipeline is owned privately, but the government says more investors are waiting to see if Canada is able to get this pipeline built fast. Jennifer Yoon, CBC News, Ottawa.
2: The Prime Minister says this pipeline will be good for Canadians and for Canadian business. It is projected to generate thousands of jobs and inject billions of dollars into the economy. Julia Wong now with reaction from the energy industry and the communities that stand to benefit.
3: Is an extra million barrels a day. That amount of cash flow back to Canada is significant.
4: Designating the Pacific Link pipeline a project of national interest, something Dennis McConachy has been waiting to hear from Prime Minister Mark Carney.
3: That he is actually committed to making this pipeline occur.
4: The former TransCanada pipeline executive says the project could be an economic boon for the country. It's expected to create up to 140,000 jobs. Carney today outlined the work to come in the coming months.
5: Everything from community consultations to route mapping, ecological surveys, cost estimates, procurement, workforce planning.
4: It could all be good news for Edson. The town sits along the pipeline's proposed route, and history shows the ripple effects could be profound. Mayor Kevin Zahara.
6: What we've seen with the previous Trans Mountain Pipeline project were, you know, thousands of workers in our community and supporting thousands of other jobs by, you know, supporting local businesses, restaurants, hotels.
4: The Canadian Association of Energy Contractors applauds the announcement, saying it gives the sector certainty. President Mark Schultz.
7: We're going to be recruiting a lot of people. We're going to be training a lot of people. But what this allows

0: allows us to do is plan. We have a roadmap of essentially making sure the equipment's ready to go, as well as the complemented workforce.
1: But the reviews are not all glowing. Clean energy think tank Pembina Institute says the project may make sense amid geopolitical tensions. But Executive Director Chris Severson-Baker says it doesn't make economic sense.
2: This is not where the taxpayer funding should be going in Canada right now. It should be going towards preparing us for the age of electricity, electrifying the economy, and actually bringing consumer costs down as a result of adopting those cheaper technologies that are available today.
1: McConaghy, the former oil executive, has his own reservations, pointing to the cost of an accompanying carbon capture project plus one other glaring issue.
3: There are still some fundamental risks that hang out there. And it's evidenced by the fact that there were no customers with him today. There was none of the five major oil sands producers saying that they are signed up.
1: Carney, sure, that won't be an issue.
4: So this is the best country in the world, major economy in the world, to invest. And I'm sure those companies and companies across the country will take that into account as they build Canada strong.
1: Confidence in a project Ottawa says will benefit all Canadians. Julia Wong, CBC News, Edmonton.
5: Canada appears to be making strides in its push to diversify trade beyond the U.S. At a meeting of G20 trade ministers in Milwaukee, the Canadian delegation says it has advanced talks with both the European Union and India. But that push may be irritating the host country, with Canada-U.S. trade talks at a standstill. Katie Simpson has more.
6: Canada has everything, and we need everything.
7: When you speak to European Trade Commissioner Maro Sefcovic, there is

0: the palpable sense of enthusiasm about the possibility of a new agreement between the EU and Canada, strongly suggesting it remains on track to be reached and announced by the end of this month.
1: We want to focus on building the alliance of the future.
0: On the sidelines of the G20 trade summit in Milwaukee, Sefcovic met with his Canadian counterpart, trying to finalize the details. He says it includes Canada supplying more critical minerals, an updated digital services pact, and the likely purchase of dozens of Canadian-built water bombers. These outside talks, he admits, are a bit unusual to be on U.S. soil negotiating new agreements as a way to work around the host country.
1: I think that the United States simply decided to go for, I would say, that trade policy in a way which is parting from the traditional approaches. So I think it takes some time to adjust.
0: That adjustment to the Trump administration's America First agenda loomed large over this gathering. Canada's international trade minister, Maninder Sidhu, says by comparison, the U.S. uncertainty can make Canada look good to new partners.
2: They know we're not a country that will turn the taps off and on at our will. We'll abide by our contracts.
0: In addition to talks with the EU, Minister Sidhu held a bilateral meeting with his Indian counterpart as Canada seeks to land a deal there as well by year's end.
2: And so I would say India, I'm feeling very good about that one.
0: Minister Sidhu's feelings toward the U.S. were far more subdued. While he's not formally involved in bilateral negotiations with the Americans, he did have a brief chat with the U.S. Trade Representative Jamieson Greer about the need to reach a deal.
3: We certainly have technical talks with the Canadians. The reality is there are a handful of outstanding issues that are quite difficult to resolve.
0: Ambassador Greer also shrugged off any concern about other countries looking to reduce dependence on the U.S. economy.
3: I mean, these are very low-growth jurisdictions, and low growth plus low growth is still low growth. So we are actually totally fine with countries trying to find other people to take their surplus production. Like, that's fine with us.
0: Canada has more trade talks planned with the EU and India as early as next week as it pushes ahead with its diversification strategy. Katie Simpson, CBC News, Milwaukee, Wisconsin.
4: Coming up, the Indian captain of a Dubai airliner is hailed as a hero a day after fighting off a violent attack by his co-pilot, helping others on board regain control of the plunging plane. Plus, Canada's Joshua Kutrick rockets into space for a six-month stint on the International Space Station, a mission that includes work on a number of Canadian science experiments. And later, we'll have this story.
5: When wildfire smoke fills the skies, it's easy to think about the quality of the air we breathe. But what about the rest of the time?
6: Particulate air pollution causes about 7 million premature deaths per year annually. And when I first learned the statistics, I was floored.
5: I'm Anand Ram in Toronto. Coming up on Your World Tonight, how one researcher is making the invisible seen through art and technology, literally shedding light on air pollution.
4: The co-pilot suspected of trying to crash an Israel-bound plane has now been handed over to the United Arab Emirates. Officials looking into motive for the mid-flight stabbing attack say they're considering all possible scenarios, from terrorism to mental health. The co-pilot has not been named publicly, but Israel says he's an Omani citizen. As for the injured pilot, the Indian embassy says he's recovering well. And as Susan Ormiston reports, he's being called a hero for preventing a potentially deadly disaster.
7: Outside his parents' apartment block in Mumbai this morning, a swarm of people.
8: He's always been very jovial, very kind, and very family-oriented.
7: Smit Machar lived here with his family until moving to Dubai 4 years ago. Close neighbor Akshay Doshi told us the pilot is calm and balanced.
8: The kind of bravery that he has shown, it speaks volumes of his character. It's a testimony of what he's been trained for, and it's a very proud moment for all of us.
7: A dentist who treated him on board says the pilot's hand was almost split in half because of the stabbing. His wife is there and his parents flew from Mumbai this morning.
8: We're very proud of what the son has done, but definitely very emotional and very nervous at the same time.
7: Already the story of Machar fighting off a co-pilot who was allegedly trying to crash the plane is the stuff of legend in India.
9: his name, his country's name.
7: He saved his name, his country's name,

0: and over 100 people said Indian politician Parag Shah. India's Prime Minister Narendra Modi hailed his heroism, saying he showed immense courage and an unwavering resolve to protect the lives of others. Echoed by Israel's Prime Minister, commending the pilot for saving 174 passengers, including many Israelis.
1: My first commercial flight was...
0: On an Indian podcast just last year, Machar talked about his career. He'd never had a flight emergency, he said, but many medical emergencies on board.
1: In the interest of safety, we could have always continued, but in the interest of safety, the best thing to do is put her on the ground.
0: He couldn't do that this time. On the floor, bleeding, he was still able to flick a switch to open the cockpit door so two reserve pilots could enter and bring the plane down safely.
2: He is a world hero. Why only country? He is a world hero. Like, he saved so many people's lives.
0: There will be a hero's welcome when he comes back to Mumbai, said the local politician. But first he needs to fully recover and be with his family. Susan Ormiston, CBC News, Mumbai.
3: British police have arrested a dual UK-Iranian national on suspicion of plotting a terrorist attack. Police say they arrested the 27-year-old man in London today and searched two properties. On Sunday, five British men were detained near a military airbase used by the US to carry out strikes against Iran. Prime Minister Andy Burnham says there are strong indications Iran is involved in the suspected plot, something Iran has strongly denied. In Tennessee, a death row inmate is in critical condition but still alive after two injections meant to be lethal failed to kill her. The botched execution horrified witnesses and is raising serious questions about what went wrong. Paul Hunter has the reaction and the renewed debate about the death penalty.
4: There are very few answers this morning. It's very early. There are a lot of questions.
5: That's Tennessee Governor Bill Lee on the horribly botched execution attempt in his state last night that has this country stunned over what could go so wrong in the attempt to put a prisoner to death.
4: I'm highly disappointed about what happened last night.
5: What happened is macabre. Krista Pike, a 50-year-old woman sentenced to death for a brutal 1995 killing back when she was a teenager, was supposed to have been executed last night by lethal injection. But when strapped to the gurney in the execution chamber and the lethal drug pentobarbital was injected into her body, she didn't die. So they injected some more, and she still didn't die. Witnesses describe it like this.
6: At one point at 7:34, she said, "My arm feels like it's about to burst open." Then she smiles really big. Then she starts talking about that one spot on her arm. Does this happen like that? The one spot, she's talking throughout this, then starts breathing, moaning, snoring.
7: She lifted her head up and was looking around at one point. She said that there was a spot that was burning and hurting and asked if that was normal.
8: Her lip quivered at one point. It sounded like she was almost choking. At 7:54, she let out a loud grunt, lifted her head up, her mouth opened. The snoring then began again.
5: After more than an hour of that, she was taken away by ambulance. There's no denying the killing for which Pike was sentenced was brutal. A fellow teen was tortured, slashed with a box cutter, her skull smashed in by asphalt. Pike accepted blame, though it was later argued that mental health and prior sexual assaults against Pike were key factors in her murderous behavior. After years of legal wrangling, in the run-up to the attempted execution, Pike warned authorities that a lifelong blood disorder would make lethal injection problematic.

0: ahead with it anyway.
1: Tennessee should not be torturing its citizens in the name of justice.
0: That's Stephen Farrell with the Federal Defender Services of Eastern Tennessee.
1: Our office calls for the commutation of her death sentence after what she's been put through.
0: Pike is now in critical condition in hospital under what's described as life-saving care. Tennessee is investigating what happened and has paused all executions in the state for now. Paul Hunter, CBC News, Washington.
2: Renee Good's brother and wife are suing the Trump administration and several immigration officials. The mother of three was fatally shot in her vehicle by an immigration officer in January. It happened during a massive immigration crackdown in Minnesota. Brent Ganger is Renee Good's brother.
3: In the days since my sister's death, ICE agents have continued to intimidate, assault, hurt, and kill innocent people. Since Renee's death, no meaningful change has occurred. The deaths of innocent Americans by taxpayer-funded government agents should not be a partisan issue, and it should alarm every American.
2: At the time of Good's death, Homeland Security claimed the officer was acting in self-defense. The lawsuits allege wrongful death and excessive force, as well as conspiracy to interfere with civil rights. Riot police dispersed protesting high school students in Lille, France. The students are angry about overcrowded classrooms, teacher shortages, and dilapidated buildings. The demonstrations began last week near the capital and have spread to cities across the country. Hundreds of people have been arrested, most of them minors. Dozens of protesters and police have been injured in the clashes. A Nova Scotia judge has dismissed a sexual assault case against Trailer Park Boys actor Mike Smith. The actor, who played Bubbles on the program, was accused in connection with an alleged assault in 2017. He had pleaded not guilty. The trial was set to start today, but the Crown offered no evidence and the defense requested the case be dismissed. The complainant has told CBC News she decided the emotional toll of testifying would be too difficult to endure. The show's production company says Smith will resume his role as managing director. This is Your World Tonight. I'm Salima Shivji. You can hear Your World Tonight live on the CBC News app or anytime wherever you get your podcasts. Give us a follow. Canadian astronaut Joshua Kutrick blasted off in a rocket this morning on his very first space mission. Destination, the International Space Station. Roughly 8 hours after takeoff, he's now there. Along with two Americans and one Russian, he's replacing the crew who've been on the station since February. Karen Pauls reports from the Kennedy Space Center in Florida.
4: And liftoff. Go Falcon.
5: Storm clouds threatened the launch all morning, but liftoff went as scheduled, says NASA Administrator Jared Isaacman.
6: That missions like this have become so reliable that they can almost feel routine, but they are not.
5: The SpaceX rocket, carrying a crew that includes Canadian astronaut Joshua Kutrick, the first Canadian to blast off as part of NASA's Commercial Crew Program, and only the fourth Canadian to spend an extended time aboard the International Space Station.
7: Hello, everyone. Why do you tells me I'm in space. I don't really believe it yet. It does feel weird, though. SpaceX, thank you for the ride. It's good to be here.
5: Good to be there, but Kutrick leaves behind two children and his wife, who will have a baby while he's away, raising questions.
8: Is there any kind of parental leave?
9: We're going to have to talk about the parental leave part.
10: Yeah, so we'll look at which labor code applies. But
5: other than that, Kutrick is laser-focused on the mission, a large part of which is research to understand what happens to the human body in microgravity, studying bone and muscle loss, changes to blood and red blood cells, cardiovascular health, vision, and even mental health.
11: And in some cases, we'll be doing the research on myself.
12: Launch escape system disarmed.
5: This launch comes during a trade war and tension between Canada and the United States. Melanie Joly, the minister responsible for the Canadian Space Agency, says she's confident the collaboration.
13: Commercial flights and also NASA flights, we want to do more of that.
5: Asked about Canada's role going forward, Isaacman kept the door open.
6: Canada has immense expertise in robotics, clearly as demonstrated from the Canada Arms performance from shuttle to the ISS. When you build a moon base, as much as we look forward to the imagery of the

0: astronauts walking on the surface, it should, as the base becomes operational, it should almost be the last choice to send somebody outside in that very demanding and dangerous environment. And you're going to need extensive robotic capabilities.
1: Welcome to orbit.
2: This mission, especially timely as U.S. President Donald Trump pushes NASA to move faster in a race to return to the moon. It wants to do that by 2028, ahead of China, which is planning a crewed lunar landing by 2030. Karen Pauls, CBC News, Kennedy Space Center, Florida.
3: An artificial intelligence research firm says AI agents tried to hack into a Canadian government website this past spring. The firm described the attempt on Library and Archives Canada as rudimentary. And the Canadian Centre for Cybersecurity says there's no indication any systems were compromised. OpenAI says it is aware of reports its models tried to access public information on Canadian government websites. You can't see it, you can't touch it, yet the air we breathe can be bad for our health. Now, one Canadian researcher is trying to make invisible pollution particles a little more tangible to help people become more aware of the danger. Anand Ram has more.
4: Let me give you an idea of how this garment looks inside.
5: In her quiet Toronto office at York University, researcher Grace Grothaus slips on what looks like a lead apron. But this one is pulsing neon green in the shape of lungs.
6: So what does green mean?
4: Green means the air quality is pretty good.
5: This wearable tech uses a sensor to detect the immediate air quality around you and then sends that information to the lighting at the front. And as it gets worse, the color changes from green to yellow to orange, red, and purple.
4: As each color progresses on the garment, the breathing, the slow fade on and off of the lights, goes faster.
5: Grothaus says this project started in 2019 while doing her master's in the U.S. She wanted to find a way to make invisible pollutants visible while using her skills as an artist.
4: The illumination of the lungs, which sort of bring the atmosphere that we can't see into the body and make it something that is suddenly visible.
5: As Canadians deal with days of wildfire smoke seemingly every year, it's really not hard during those moments to see how harmful pollutants like PM2.5 can be to our health. But when the skies clear, environmental and health issues...
7: All of them get forgotten.
5: Michael Pinsky is a London-based artist who uses environmental themes in his work. From dredging up bikes and fridges out of a Parisian canal and putting them on display, to his pollution pods, see-through domes where people get to walk into the recreated air of different cities.
7: You go from like cool and pure in Norway to quite polluted in London, but still quite cool.
5: The idea is that an in-your-face experience like that challenges the senses, becoming a potential agent for making change.
7: You know, their art, being cultural, play an important role. You have to move beyond... Oh, wow, the whole world's going to blow up. You have to make it unfashionable to do certain things.
4: They would really love to see it have positive message.
5: Grothaus is now working on a more everyday device, a small sensor that can fit in the palm of your hand. And consulting a Toronto community group led her to redesign it to be more visually friendly and less tech-focused.
4: Art can make things felt or seen. But community research can make it useful.
5: And she hopes to do more research with that community, who are sandwiched between Toronto's downtown airport and busy expressway. She's recruiting residents for a pilot project that will capture daily air quality data from those redesigned sensors. Anand Ram, CBC News, Toronto.
3: And finally, October is here, and we all know what that means.
8: We got pumpkins here, and pumpkins of all shapes, colors, and sizes.
3: That's Danny Dill of the Dill Family Farm in Windsor, Nova Scotia. His late father, Howard, was known as the King of Pumpkins, and for good reason. He bred and developed Dill's Atlantic Giant, a type of pumpkin that set records for size and weight and is still doing so all around the world.
8: Today, a giant pumpkin was grown in England and where have you, over 2,000 pounds, and the roots will trace back here to Windsor to this patch.
3: The farm on the edge of the Annapolis Valley is also the setting for this weekend's Pumpkin Weigh-Off, which attracts hopeful growers from across the region. A drought last year produced some disappointing results. So the question is, how are things looking this time?
8: I'm way happier this year with our Giants and where we're at.

0: You know, they're still kind of babies, but it is what it is. Anyhow, but what I'm seeing and hearing through the pumpkin vine, yeah, it could be a good way off.
1: Whatever the result, it won't be the end of the line for the giant vegetables. Some of them will reappear Thanksgiving weekend when both Windsor and Shelburne, Nova Scotia, host regattas. That's when pumpkins are carved out to serve as boats for some very optimistic paddlers. Looking around his farm, Danny Dill has some thoughts on what the racers should opt for.
0: Well, it depends on the size of the paddler, of course. This one here is probably about 600, I'd say. And, you know, it's blocky. You know, it's not high in one end and dip down the other. And just not every giant pumpkin can make a boat. So, yeah, that would make a perfect boat. It could be a winner right here.
1: Best of luck from us to both growers and paddlers. This has been Your World Tonight for Thursday, October 1st. I'm Salima Shivji. Good night.

0: Good evening. I'm Robert Zimmerman with the latest headlines from Vancouver. A union representing BC pulp mill workers says it's welcoming news that a shuttered facility in Howe Sound is set to reopen later this month. Unifor says a deal between the province and operator Domtar has the mill poised to get back up and running. Domtar said in August the mill would close indefinitely due to a drop in demand, low prices, and not enough available fiber. Ottawa's designation as a project of interest for proposed oil pipeline from Alberta to Roberts Bank means its regulatory review process will be expedited and construction could begin within a year. NDP leader David Eby says the pipeline will mean $20 billion of investments in infrastructure for BC projects. And the two people killed after being struck by a vehicle at the Tawasin Mills Mall yesterday have been identified as Tawasin First Nation elders Barb Joe and Virginia Splockton. Two other people were taken to hospital where they remain in critical condition. And now the forecast on the north coast. Lots of sunshine tomorrow with a high of 13. Highs up to 13 with a mix of sun and cloud in the Peace. In the central interior, sun and cloud with a high of 12. Highs up to 20 with a mix of sun and cloud in the Kootenays. In the southern interior, some sunshine with a chance of showers and a high of 18. And for Metro Vancouver, Greater Victoria, and the Fraser Valley, a chance of showers tomorrow with highs up to 17.
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5: Hello, I'm Neil Kirksall.
6: Good evening, I'm Chris Howden. This is As It Happens. Tonight.
5: Dead End, a reporter describes the agonizing failed attempts to execute Tennessee inmate Krista Pike and tells us how the state's Republican governor is responding.
6: SWAT in the dark. On social media, a Milwaukee comedian says Norm Macdonald wasn't funny. That resulted in a targeted campaign of swatting during which police have shown up at his house 55 times.
5: The devil is in the lack of details. A blind man is taking the British Museum to court because it does not offer live audio-described tours of the Biotapestry, a work of art he has waited years to experience.
6: In this case, it is rocket science. Canadian astronaut Joshua Kutrick blasts off to the International Space Station, and a researcher studying life in orbit says she's excited to monitor whether he's feeling down to Earth or over the moon.
5: Oh, to be a fly on the wallet. A Nova Scotia man who spent a summer working in construction 50 years ago is transported back in time after being reunited with his long-lost wallet.
6: And a codependent ant relationship. It turns out insects are more than just a tasty snack for animals. They also play crucial roles in removing parasites, treating wounds, and in some cases, consuming waste. As it happens, the Thursday edition, radio that knows insects are just in it for the larva of the game.

0: They were supposed to be Krista Pike's last words. Last night, as the Tennessee woman lay strapped into a gurney in a prison execution chamber, she said, quote, "I'm at peace. I'm ready to be free. This is a happy day," unquote. But the execution did not go as planned. The only woman to be put to death in Tennessee in 200 years didn't die. Despite two attempts to administer the lethal injection drugs, Ms. Pike was eventually transported to hospital. This afternoon, her lawyer said she was in critical condition. Tennessee Governor Bill Lee has ordered an outside review of the case and suspended all executions in the state until at least the end of the year. Will Puckett is a reporter with WVLT-TV who witnessed the botched execution. We reached him in Nashville earlier today.
1: Well, certainly as journalists, we never want to be the center of the story. What we're covering is not about us. But given what you witnessed last night, I do want to ask how you're doing today.
2: I've told a handful of people that, like you mentioned, our job's not to be the center of attention, and I have tried my hardest to put myself into, lack of better term, robot mode. When you agree to be a state selected witness to an event like this, you know there's the possibility that you'll be called upon to walk people through the events that could be traumatic. And that's where exactly where we're at today, is just relaying how the state of Tennessee failed to execute Krista Gayle Pike appropriately and properly. And now we're just highlighting that. And I appreciate everybody who's reached out and asked, but I'm okay right now, just working to do my job as a completely unbiased witness to what happened last night.
1: So what were the first signs that things were not going as planned?
2: So it's important to note that, like you mentioned, this was my first time ever witnessing an execution. And so I'm relying on the other six members in there with me, my colleagues in there with me, who are kind of walking me through the ropes. And so they have told me that from start to finish, the process of executing someone via lethal injection with pentobarbital should take 30 minutes from the time media witnesses enter the media chamber to the time they announce time of death. The process from us being seated to when the curtain opens for us to view the execution chamber was 6:41 Central Time, p.m. Central Time, is when we were

0: sat in the viewing chamber. 7:21 is when the curtain opened. So you're talking nearly 30 minutes, the entire time it should have taken for us to view it and exit. It took just to begin viewing.
1: And so what's your sense of what took that much time?
0: We don't get to watch them insert the needle into the inmate's arm. And so you have to imagine, and this was one of Krista Gil Pike's objections going into her execution, is that she had small veins. They would have difficulty finding the vein to be able to place it in the first place. And then a whole other host of complications could happen. And so if you listen to her complaint and go back to her medical history, you can only begin to connect the dots that they were having issues finding where her vein was to start the injection. But then, because they opened the curtains, you can imagine, okay, they must have gotten it. Then they start the first dosage. That doesn't work. They close the blinds again. 3 minutes goes by. They open the second one. What happened in that 3 minutes, you don't know. You can maybe attempt to assume that they were making sure that indeed the needle was in the vein, and then they attempt again for a little while, a second round of pentobarbital, and then an hour from that point lasts until they say, all right, witnesses need to leave.
1: What kind of condition was she in when all of this was going on, Krista Pike?
0: So during the first round of pentobarbital, it was jovial by Pike. There were a couple of times that she had brought up some concerns about being able to, she said, the vein in my arm feels like it's about to bust. That was 7:33. 1 minute later, she goes, one spot is really throbbing. She took four deep breaths, but she was singing. She was talking with her spiritual advisor who was in there with her. And that's when my colleagues who have witnessed executions before looked at me and said, this is not normal. She should not be talking. She should very clearly be in the process of dying. And she wasn't.
1: To remind our listeners, Krista Pike was found guilty of torturing and murdering a classmate. She was 18 at the time. She's now 50 years old. Her lawyers obviously have pushed back, have said her sentence should be one of life in prison. What else have they said about why they think her case would have gone differently if she were being tried today?
0: They argue that when she was a child, she experienced rounds of sexual abuse and caused her now, she's been diagnosed with PTSD and bipolar disorder. In 1995, when she was tried into 96, those diagnoses they existed, but they were harder to come by. And so the argument is if she was tried today, there might be a much stronger case for a mental health disorder that would not get off scot-free, but it would bring up the argument of, would you put an 18-year-old to death after she had childhood trauma that now has been diagnosed as post-traumatic stress disorder and bipolar disorder?
1: Do you get the sense, and our listeners heard about the governor's review, that the review that the governor ordered in Tennessee, do you get the sense at this stage, Will, that this is potentially going to trigger a broader rethink of these kinds of executions?
0: You would think, like you said, Governor Bill Lee, the Republican governor of the state of Tennessee, who leaves office at the end of the year because he's term limited, has now issued a third-party review of the state's process. This will now be the second time in 4 years the state has initiated a third-party review of its lethal injection process. But the fact of the matter is that the state of Tennessee is as red as you can get in the United States of America. And the Republican Party still supports capital punishment pretty strongly from the top ranks to the bottom ranks. I can't foresee the state of Tennessee getting rid of capital punishment in general. They might rethink the cocktail that it takes to do this. It had already been the center of attention, not just in Tennessee, the United States, of, is this the way that lethal injection, is this the drug that should be used? And then on top of that, months earlier in another lethal injection and execution, the doctor who also provided the line for Krista Gil Pike couldn't find the vein in a man who was sentenced to death, and his execution has been stayed for a year. And so this situation with Krista Gil Pike is unprecedented.

0: dented, but questions around Tennessee's process are not.
1: Will, thank you for this.
0: Absolutely. I appreciate your time.
2: Will Puckett is a reporter with WVLT-TV. We reached him in Nashville earlier today.

0: ignition and liftoff. Go Falcon, go Dragon, and go Crew 13.
1: Carried by Dragon Grace to the International Space Station.
2: That is the sound of the beginning of a great adventure for Joshua Kutrick, the Canadian astronaut on board the Falcon 9 rocket that launched this morning from Cape Canaveral. Mr. Kutrick is one of four astronauts heading to the International Space Station, where they'll spend up to 6 months, if everything goes as planned. They'll use that time to conduct a wide range of scientific experiments, studying everything from biometric force to extraterrestrial gardening. They'll also study themselves and how they cope with the literal and figurative highs and lows of life in space. Yelena Berchich is the principal investigator on a six-year-long project known as C-STAR, a Canadian study into stress, transcendence, and resilience in space. We reached her in Cape Canaveral, Florida, where she witnessed the launch today.
3: Yelena, even from this far away, even just hearing tape of that countdown and the launch, it's pretty exciting. But for you to be there, how did it feel?
4: It was significantly more emotional than I thought it was going to be. There was many years of work up on that ship with them. And it was people I've met, and it was, you know, potential participants, and we were so close. Families and friends of the crew were nearby as well. And so it was emotional to, the weather was dynamic. We didn't know if it was going to go. Mm-hmm. And so it was emotional for finally to get the go ahead, and to see the launch and to be with all the people there that, you know Josh, to support Josh, to support Canadian science and space. It was emotional. It was
3: how did you think it was going to be? You thought you were just going to be stoic and applaud and say great work?
4: I mean, yeah. I was going to watch a rocket go. I don't know.
3: And how did those emotions, you know, how did you display them? Were people crying, cheering? What was happening?
4: People were cheering, and they were, you know, waving bye to Josh, because I was with the Canadian team there. And everybody was really excited and proud and grateful that everything went like it was supposed to go today.
3: Day one of a six-year-long project.
4: Day one.
3: You are leading it. What are the biggest questions you want these astronauts to help you answer?
4: I think we want to understand and gain deeper insights in how they manage stress. We know they're stressed. We just want to understand how they manage it. But then also what these positive processes are around them to help them manage that stress. So, you know, does experiencing meaning or thoughts about meaning and how purposeful their work is, does that help with the stress? Do certain self-transcending emotions such as awe, gratitude, compassion, do they contribute to well-being and then kind of help impact and mitigate that stress on performance relationships? And we want to understand if they grow and change. Our whole work is focused on these positive processes and growth and change and how humans can do amazing things in extraordinary circumstances. And so we hope to gain those insights from the next, you know, hopefully 3, 4, 5 crews. I don't know how many.
3: Are you going to even be able to sleep tonight?
4: No, I've been skipping and hopping and just it's just so powerful to see so much human work come together. Yeah. You know, the people who build the rockets, the ships, like it's powerful to see that much human work and teamwork come together to make something extraordinary happen.
3: We've already heard today a little bit from Joshua Kutrick. Let's hear what he said after the launch as the crew was heading to complete this mission.
5: Hello, everyone. Lottie tells me I'm in space. I don't really believe it yet. It does feel weird, though. SpaceX, thank you for the ride. It's good to be here. To my family, Heather, Peter, Nana, I miss you. And to everyone else, thank you for the support. It is time for Crew 13 to go to work.
3: He's emotional, too, obviously, and who could blame anyone? You know, he's missing his family. He and his wife are expecting

0: another child. That child is due while he will be at the space station. You know, it's what is it like for you to hear that emotion in his voice as well?
1: It's beautiful to see, right? Like, it's powerful to know that, yes, I can go to work, but I can also miss my family at the same time. And so you can hold both of those emotions in hand and both of those thoughts in hand. And know that you have the support. I know they have the support of both agencies, both Heather and Josh. I know that he's going to do good work, but he's also going to try to be there for their family in every way he can.
0: Based on the work you've already done to prepare for this mission, what are the things astronauts find to be the hardest part of longer missions like this one?
1: Yeah, so it's often missing these big milestones, the birth of a child or graduation, or something big happening with family and friends on the ground. And I think as technology has kind of been more involved, they're able to participate a bit more than they have in the past. But also sometimes it's the little things. It's like, did I pay that bill? Did I leave that password behind for something? Did I fix the dripping drain? Those little things that you can't, you know, when we go on a trip, you try to accomplish as much as you can, and they also try to do the same. And so these big milestones, but the little everyday things also, they kind of come into play.
0: And ultimately, how might this work, what you're doing now, be applied to future missions to the moon or even to Mars?
1: Yeah, so hopefully we learn what can help when one is stressful, and it potentially impacts their performance. What can we do from the positive psychology side to help that process? And so could we remind them about purpose or meaning of what they're doing? Could we daily or weekly or at some point have countermeasures where we have them talk or think or write about gratitude or compassion or awe, and if these things could potentially aid with the feeling of stress of these extreme jobs? And so hopefully on the way to moon or Mars, these are the kind of countermeasures we do put into play.
0: And what about back here on Earth? Should we all be taking some notes from what you know already about how to deal with stress?
1: Yeah, it never hurts to be grateful of what you have, and to find meaning in what you're doing and why you're doing it. So yes, we're hoping in some remote professions on Earth to look at the impact of these processes as well and see if we can help somebody who's, you know, remote medicine and working in remote communities to help them understand what their purpose and meaning is and how that impacts their well-being and how that community is really grateful that they are there.
0: I'm glad we could speak, Yelena, and I'm sure we'll talk again. Thank you.
1: Me too. Thank you so much.
2: Yelena Berchich is the principal investigator on the SeaStar study. We reached her in Cape Canaveral, Florida.

For a lot of us, an average Thursday means getting up and going to work. And what that looks like is different for everyone. Maybe you spend your day pointing at graphs in various boardrooms. Maybe you're a farmer, spends it in barns and on tractors. Maybe you're one of those people who pretends to be a statue in a park. How do you even do that? That looks hard. But while we complain about the grind of the 40-hour work week, insects are out there running the entire planet's infrastructure for zero wages and zero benefits. The bug crawling through your lawn is working double shifts as a bodyguard and a pharmacist. I'm not kidding. New research out of Binghamton University reveals all of the invisible things

0: insects do for us and our world. The study was published in Nature Reviews Biodiversity, and Eliza Grahams was one of the lead authors. We reached her in Binghamton, New York.
1: Eliza, what would you say is the strangest thing you learned doing this research?
2: There were so many interesting case studies that we found when we were looking for all the ways that vertebrates rely on insects. I think my favorite one was that herons will use dead insects as fishing bait. So they'll catch an insect, kill it, and then not eat it, but just use it to lure in fish and other things. And I just thought that was such an innovative use of insects.
1: Yeah, I think that's a correct assessment. And there's such a wide variety of them as well, these interactions.
2: Oh, yeah, they're so variable from, you know, the fishing to we found cases of, you know, grizzly bears will eat moths to bulk up before the winter, and sloths, they rely on the moths in their fur to kind of fertilize the algae that they then eat. There's just like this huge array of different interactions that we found.
1: And where were you looking? Who were you working with? You know, are we talking all around the world?
2: Yeah, so we this paper came out as part of a working group on the consequences of insect decline for vertebrates. And so we brought together, there was 21 of us across, I think we came from 8 different countries. And so we were always meeting together on Zoom. Yeah, we were looking through the literature, trying to find all the examples we could that have been published from anywhere in the world about how, you know, vertebrates will rely on insects.
1: What made you want to dive in to this research in the first place?
2: It started out because there's been a lot of concerns about insect decline raised over the last 10 years or so, where people keep finding across different studies all the way from the tropics up to the tundra, where insects are declining in abundance and biomass at about 1-2% per year, which doesn't sound like that much, but it can kind of scale up across decades to be a big reduction in the number of insects anywhere. And that decline in insects caused a lot of people who work on vertebrate conservation to wonder what that means for their species, because insects are a really important food source for a lot of species like birds and bats. And so if they're losing food, then what?

0: in population, how much of that has to do with how we as humans see or don't see them?
1: I think that's a really big part of the picture for insects that isn't necessarily the case with conservation of other species. So a lot of people, you know, they don't think about insects, so they don't really have strong attitudes about them, or they might actually have really negative attitudes towards insects and might fear them or find them disgusting. And so that kind of negative perception that people hold of insects leads them to not support their conservation, to not even think about them, or to do things that might even, you know, actively harm insects, like spraying household insecticides and things like that. So it's a big hurdle, I think, that insect conservation has to overcome, is how people think about and perceive the insect biodiversity around them.
0: We spoke with another researcher back in 2022 on our program, Simone Pica, Simone's team was the first to document how chimpanzees were using insects to self-medicate. She was speaking in 2022 to our guest host, Peter Armstrong. Here's a little bit of that conversation.
2: Yeah, actually, I mean, we were pretty amazed when we saw this first video clip with a female where she's catching the insect, and she had inspected the wound of her son before, and then she puts it between her lips and then puts it in the wound.
3: How do you figure out that it's not just a one-off?
2: We were able to record 76 wounds, and in around 25% of these cases, they are catching insects and they are applying them to the wounds.
0: That use, you know, as medication, what does that signal to you? And you saw other examples as well in your research.
1: Yeah. Oh, no, that's one of my favorite examples. I think it's just so fascinating that, you know, they were able to observe that and then document it and figure out that behavior. And I think it's so important to remember that that's, you know, something that we only know about because they were already there studying these chimpanzees. And there might be so many other interactions that we've never documented because someone wasn't there to capture it. And I think it also speaks really broadly to kind of the importance of insects, because there's so many possible, you know, medicinal properties of different compounds produced by insects that we don't know anything about. And so the potential even for just like drug discovery, vaccine development, and so many kind of medical breakthroughs could come from things like studying chimpanzee insect interactions.
0: Conversations like this one might change some minds, people out there who, you know, would rather swat them away, step on them, or not experience them in their presence at all. But what would you want to say to people about, you know, what they should be thinking about to try to address some of those declining populations that you talked about?
1: It's one of those things that we struggle with in conservation, because people do have those negative perceptions of insects. And once we, you know, remind people of how important they are to ecosystems and to the birds and bats and everything else that we, you know, really care about and relate to, and then we want to do something about it, that's kind of the next step. And one of the things I think is really hopeful about insect conservation is that they are kind of already living on the edge of a knife. Their populations are often in these very precarious boom and bust dynamics. And so if you do small things that benefit their populations, they can recover really quickly. Whereas if you're working on really large vertebrate conservation, let's say elephants, they live for so long that it's going to take a long time before you see any benefits of an action that you've done to try to help them. Whereas insects, you get pretty immediate feedback. You can see a big rebound within a year or two to the insects, just even in your own backyard.
0: Eliza, I'm glad we could speak. Thank you.
1: Yeah, thank you so much for having me.
3: Eliza Grahams is an assistant professor at Binghamton University and one of the lead authors on this new insect research. We reached her in Binghamton, New York.

said that that classic double album debuted at number one on the Billboard 200, which it did, and which was well-deserved. But I also said it was the first album to do that. It wasn't. It was the first American album to debut at number one, not the first ever. As listener Greg Blanchett in Calgary kindly pointed out to us, that honor belongs to Elton John, whose album Captain Fantastic and the Brown Dirt Cowboy went straight in at number one a year earlier in 1975. Thanks, Greg. We hope this correction clears up any tension between Stevie Wonder and Elton John after they heard last night's show. After all, they've been close friends and collaborators for years, including on the 2021 track Finish Line, recorded as part of Sir Elton's pandemic-inspired lockdown sessions.

that, in case you've forgotten, since yesterday, Stevie Wonder with I Can See the Sun in Late December, one of four tracks recorded for his 1976 album Songs in the Key of Life that went unreleased until this week. Last night, we brought you the story of those four songs, as told by John Fishback, who was an engineer on those sessions in the 70s. I also

0: comments. You can correct, maybe even compliment. Mm-hmm. We always love to hear from you.
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0: 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I'm Neil Kirksall.
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1: Friday on the Early Edition has the Prime Minister's announcement of a major LNG expansion project in BC lit a fire under David Eby's re-election campaign. We'll put that question to our On the Ledge panel. And the Vancouver International Film Festival kicks off this week. We'll hear from director Justin Ducharme about his film 17 that takes us into the lives of three Indigenous sex workers in Vancouver's downtown East Side. That's tomorrow on the Early Edition beginning at 5:30 a.m.
0: 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Coming up in an hour, it's Ideas with Nala Ayed.
2: Feeling despair over the threats to democracy from the billionaire age, or the prediction that we'll see 10 new trillionaires within 4 years? There are solutions, but they require political will. Next on Ideas.
3: From CBC News, the world this hour, I'm Claude Fagg. And we begin at the International Space Station above planet Earth.
4: Dragon SpaceX on the big loop. Dragon contact and soft capture complete.
3: That was the moment the Dragon capsule carrying Canadian astronaut Joshua Kutrick and three fellow space travelers arrived at the ISS this evening. They blasted off from Florida this morning as part of a joint mission involving NASA and SpaceX. Their trip took just under 8 hours, the fastest trip to the space station made by an American spacecraft. This is also Kutrick's first trip into orbit. For 6 months, his team will conduct scientific research and station maintenance. Prime Minister Mark Carney officially designating an oil pipeline from Alberta to the BC coast as a project of national interest, meaning the government approval process will be fast-tracked. And while that may be a win for some in Alberta, there will be some hurdles. The CBC's Jennifer Yoon has more.
5: Canadian taxpayer is going to make a lot of money off this pipeline.
6: Prime Minister Mark Carney on why he is fast-tracking a major new oil pipeline with this announcement.
5: The Government of Canada is officially listing the West Coast pipeline as a project of national interest. Oh,
6: yeah. The Pacific Link pipeline would carry 1 million barrels of oil a day from Alberta to the West Coast. While Carney might warm some Western voters feeling alienated by Ottawa, he risks igniting a firestorm elsewhere. Indigenous groups concerned that the government pushed this through with the controversial Building Canada Act. It allows the government to fast-track approval processes. Some Indigenous leaders are talking about mounting a legal challenge, says Jessica Clogg, a lawyer who has represented First Nations groups.
7: Many nations and their council are considering all legal options to oppose this designation.
6: Jennifer Yoon, CBC News, Ottawa.
3: Canada's Minister of International Trade has spoken with the U.S. Trade Representative on the sidelines of a G20 gathering in Milwaukee. It's the first meeting of its kind since trade negotiations stalled in August. Maninder Sidhu says he expressed Ottawa's concerns about trade uncertainties affecting both sides of the border, particularly the auto sector. His counterpart, Jameson Greer, says the U.S. is open to a deal with Canada, but its economic policy applies to all trading partners.
8: We have concluded deals with most of our major trading partners. We have very constructive relations. Our trade deficit's going down. We certainly have technical talks with the Canadians. The reality is there are a handful of outstanding issues that are quite difficult to resolve.
3: Earlier this week, a U.S. ban on some Canadian imports came into effect, including liquor and molasses. In Tennessee, a death row inmate is in critical condition but still alive after two lethal injections failed to kill her. The botched procedure horrified witnesses and is raising serious

Tennessee Governor Bill Lee on the horribly botched execution attempt in his state has this country stunned over what could go so wrong in the attempt to put a prisoner to death. Krista Pike, a 50-year-old woman sentenced to death for a brutal 1995 killing back when she was a teenager, was supposed to have been executed last night by lethal injection. But when the lethal drug pentobarbital was injected into her body, she didn't die. So they injected some more. And she still didn't die. In the run-up to the attempted execution, Pike warned authorities that a lifelong blood disorder would make lethal injection problematic. They went ahead with it anyway. Pike is now in critical

0: showers and a high of 18. And for Metro Vancouver, Greater Victoria, and the Fraser Valley, a chance of showers Friday with highs to 17 degrees.
1: Hello again and welcome back. I'm Neil Kirksall.
2: And I'm Chris Howden. This is As It Happens, the Thursday edition, part two.
1: Absentee voters. As Brazilians head to the polls this Sunday, femicide is at the top of the ballot. A women's rights organizer tells us what the candidates are saying they're going to do to stop it.
2: In their footsteps, a new art installation in Toronto's Waterfront Park retraces the steps of Indigenous ancestors that were uncovered on the floor of Lake Ontario over 100 years ago.
1: And Gall and the family, the Gallagher brothers, are famously argumentative, but they've come together to prevent an auction of hundreds of hours of Oasis recordings, probably including a lot of arguments. Stay tuned.
2: It was just another opinion shared on social media. Hot take, it read, I've never found Norm Macdonald funny, and was pretty sure all my comedy friends who did were either nuts or screwing with me. But those words, written in 2018 by stand-up comedian and sci-fi writer Patrick Tomlinson, changed his life. Online trolls responded with torrents of online abuse that eventually led to 2 years of false 911 calls designed to get armed cops to show up on his doorstep, guns drawn. It's known as swatting, and it happened to Mr. Tomlinson and his wife 55 times at their Milwaukee home, despite their repeated attempts to get police to stop responding to the calls and records showing responders knew their home was a target of swatters. In 2024, Mr. Tomlinson and his wife filed a federal civil rights lawsuit against the city for what a judge determined were unlawful searches of their home. Now they've been awarded a $575,000 settlement. We reached Patrick Tomlinson in Milwaukee, Wisconsin.
1: Patrick, there is renewed attention this week on what happened to you and your family. There's a new story in the New York Times. Does that attention also come with more harassment?
3: Anytime there's any sort of attention brought to our situation in the media, it does pretty much automatically come with more harassment from the criminals that have been after us from the last 8 years. Their anonymity is their only protection. And so anytime they are brought out into the light like this, it greatly upsets them and sends them on a path of trying to punish us for bringing attention to what they're doing.
1: So how do you weigh when to speak and how often to speak, knowing that that's going to come?
3: We don't. We simply speak. This is the only avenue really that we have to move the needle on this issue and to, you know, educate the public on this kind of harassment and stalking. These people are dangerous. They are obsessed criminals who have a whole playbook on how to try and destroy people's lives, ruin relationships, ruin reputations, and even drive people to suicide. And when that doesn't work, to try and weaponize even the police who are supposed to be protecting us from them.
1: What is the motivation? I mean, is there any clarity for you on that? Can there be?
3: Well, these people are simply sociopaths. That's all there is to it. They are sadists, and they get themselves off on anonymously using the internet to attack and harm and injure and terrorize people.
1: I know it's not easy to recall the peak of what was happening to you and your wife. Is there a moment that you do want to share that is the one that stands out and is most illustrative of what you went through?
3: Well, I mean, there are several. You know, the first time that a really, really violent police response came, I happened to be home alone. It was 1 o'clock in the morning. I was asleep. I sleep in the buff, and all of a sudden there's people pounding on the door. I go outside to be pulled out of the house by 8 or 9 police officers, handcuffed on my own front porch, which I can tell you is the least fun I've had handcuffed and naked in my life. But then, you know, interrogated, our entire house was searched. And this came 2 weeks after our stalkers had specifically told us that they were going to begin swatting us. And 2 weeks after we had directly contacted the Milwaukee Police Department and

0: the FBI, telling them that these criminals were going to make an attempt of an attack like this. We spoke to a dispatcher, we spoke to a desk sergeant, and both of them said, there's nothing we can do. We can't flag you in the system, we can't make any sort of accommodations for you. And then 2 weeks later, here I am, you know, on my front porch, in the middle of the night, exposed to all my neighbors with shotguns and pistols and AR-15s pointed at my head, all over a call that I didn't make, and I had in fact warned the police was coming.
1: It's crazy making, really. So how did you and your wife stay sane and all of that? And I mean, I didn't miss your joke just a moment ago. That's remarkable too. Is that part of it as well? Like, just, you know, reporting what happened, but still trying to, I mean, it's just very difficult for many people to imagine how you would keep it together after going through this over and over again.
0: Well, we didn't always keep it together in the cleanest fashion. But yeah, I mean, having each other to lean on through it, trying to use humor when we could. I mean, I've done stand-up comedy for a long time. I'm kind of on a little of a hiatus right now while all this stuff was going on. But, you know, just having each other there to support one another through it emotionally and to know that we're not alone, that was, without that, I don't think that either one of us individually would have been able to come out of this sane and intact. And there are a lot of people out there who have been targeted by this group or very closely affiliated groups who didn't make it out. There's a particular website that's made the news several times over the years called Kiwi Farms. Mm-hmm. There's a large overlap between this group, this Opie and Anthony group, and the membership of Kiwi Farms. And Kiwi Farms has driven 4 different people to suicide. And that's something that they're very proud of. They keep a kill count, and they celebrate every death.
1: Well, what you're saying there also, I mean, on one hand, it's very good. I was wondering if you had found some solace and support, at least from others who've also dealt with this. But it goes back to your frustrations with police, because this is happening in many other places. It's been happening several times to you and your wife at that point. You're telling them. So how was it that they couldn't do anything?
0: Oh, they could. They just didn't want to. I mean, at any point, we've done the police's and the FBI's job already. We have identified the perpetrators. We have uncovered the network. We've given them reams and reams of evidence going back years. They could solve this in 15 minutes if anyone cared.
1: Has there been any systemic or institutional official change, whether it's within police departments or the legal system, that, you know, to protect people who may experience this?
0: None whatsoever. There are a handful of municipalities out there who have taken this issue on much more directly. The Seattle Police Department, for example, has an actual swatting protocol and policy and training in place. But aside from a few isolated places like that, there's no nationwide policy. In fact, the act of swatting itself is not even, as of right now, a federal nationwide crime. Prosecutors have to work with a kind of a quilt of local and state laws as far as like making false calls or fraud or however they can charge it. But as far as like, you know, a nationwide policy is concerned, there isn't one.
1: Patrick, I'm sorry for what you and your wife had to endure. I do really appreciate you making some time for us today.
0: Thank you for having me on. It means a lot to us.
2: Patrick Tomlinson is a science fiction author and comedian. We reached him in Milwaukee, Wisconsin. We contacted the Milwaukee police for comment. They referred us to the city attorney's office. As of airtime today, the city had not replied.

0: It's almost official. Canada is very probably buying a new pipeline, or at least part of one. Today, Prime Minister Mark Carney was in Fort McMurray to announce that a proposed new pipeline linking Alberta's oil sands to the BC coast would be the first project fast-tracked with the new national interest designation. There will now be a one-year review period, which could mean shovels in the ground by next September. That accelerated timeline has raised concerns, especially around environmental assessments. After the announcement, Corey Hogan, the Parliamentary Secretary for Energy and Natural Resources, was asked what his government would do to ensure no shortcuts are taken.
1: Well, a couple of things I'd note. One is that one of the reasons we picked the route that we did is that it hasn't been very long since last time we built a pipeline on this route. The Trans Mountain Pipeline, you know, we learned an awful lot. We had a number of consultations. We were able to identify the best ways that we could build things in an environmentally sustainable fashion. And frankly, what you're disrupting was probably disrupted not too long ago in most cases. So that helps mitigate that environmental damage. But of course, there's bigger environmental conversations that need to happen on there. And that's really the work of the next year. That's the condition documents that we're talking about. So whether it's the Department of Fisheries and Oceans or Environment and Climate Change Canada, or you name it, the Canada Energy Regulator, everybody will bring their expertise together. The consultations will occur concurrently. We won't have the same consultation fatigue we had where we might be asking a nation of 300 to consult six times, seven times, eight times over a project, but to do it once and to resource it appropriately to do so and have all of the concerns on the table at once. And that's how we're going to deal with it. Like, that's how we make sure we build this project.
2: What about Indigenous participation, you know, and consultation in the process?
1: Yeah, so we have been consulting over the last several months on whether we should designate it a project of national interest. 130 nations were identified and consulted with. I think 110 meetings occurred as a consequence of that. And as a result, we have managed to get to the point we are today. But as the Prime Minister said, this is the starting line. Now the real nuts and bolts work begins. Talking about the specific route, talking about what the impacts might be. And that's all constitutionally guaranteed consultation. And that's work to come.
2: Corey, near the beginning of the conversation, you mentioned, you know, shovels in the ground next September 2027. Begs the question then, when do you think we could see this pipeline up and operational and, you know, product flowing through it?
1: Well, some of that will come out of the what we identify as conditions and what the company identifies as the specific route. But the goal right now is 2032. And that, for a pipeline, that's much faster than we've been building them in the past. And I think that's a really good thing, not just for this country, but for the whole world that right now is thinking about the security of energy and how Canada can play into it.
0: Parliamentary Secretary for Energy and Natural Resources and Calgary Liberal MP Corey Hogan speaking with Chris De La Torre, host of The Homestretch.

0: They waited and waited, and some are still waiting and waiting. The British Museum has had a huge influx of visitors since the Bayeux Tapestry exhibition went on display last month. The famous tapestry depicts the Norman conquest of England in 1066, culminating in the epic Battle of Hastings. And Brits are very keen to see this portrait of their ignominious defeat. Museum staff are apologizing after complaints of long lines and reports that some people were unable to get in, even though they'd bought tickets months earlier. But for Yusuf Ali Osman, there's another barrier. Mr. Osman is blind, and he can't experience the Bayeux Tapestry exhibit because it doesn't offer audio-described tours. Now he's taking the museum to court, alleging it has breached the UK's Equality Act. We reached Yusuf Ali Osman in London.
1: Yusuf, there was so much hype, so many years of waiting, preparation, planning, and anticipation. Were you excited?
2: I was absolutely thrilled, Neil. I mean, this is something that I first learned about when I was 11. It's something that's fundamental to the education that British and English school children get. So when I heard in July that it was actually going to come here, potentially the first time in 1,000 years that it has been in England, I immediately thought, I have got to go and be in the same space as this historical artifact. So I think I was as excited as everybody else was.
1: Sure. And anyone who's ever been to any museum or gallery, I mean, they're, I think, familiar with the options. You know, there are guided tours, audio tours, all sorts of different options, self-guided as well. What were you expecting this exhibit to include?
2: I was hoping that they were going to have what's called an audio described tour. And this is where usually it's delivered live, so a person will go with a group of blind people.

0: people and describe in a verbal way what is behind glass, what's on the wall, the particular artifact and object. Because obviously, with something as ancient and delicate as the Bayeux Tapestry, you can't have lots of people touching it. So I emailed the British Museum to ask them whether they were going to have an audio described tour delivered in person, and got the message back saying no. First of all, they said that in consultation with their French colleagues, there was a limited amount of time under which the Bayeux Tapestry could be under lights. That didn't sound quite right, because I understood that lots and lots of people were going to be able to go past it and look at it. It's not as if it's only available for sort of 1 hour a day. They also said that they had decided to prioritise getting as many people through as possible, so as many people past the Bayeux Tapestry as possible. And that word prioritise, it suggested we're going to prioritise sighted people, but blind people we're not interested in. And it was that that really got me angry.
1: I think listeners can probably understand why. It is, of course, no secret that this is a delicate artifact. It was difficult to transport from France to England, the historical significance certainly. But given what the museum does for other exhibits, how do you think they could have better have done the rollout of this to be more balanced, more equitable?
0: They must have been planning this for a year at least, given how important the artifact is. There should have been some consideration from the very outset about accessibility. And I understand that in France, where the Bayeux Tapestry normally is located, they have an audio description, which people can listen to. They have little replicas that people can feel. I find it really hard to understand why this wasn't part of the discussions or the planning on the part of the British Museum. This is one of Britain's most premier museums. I mean, that's why we're talking about it. Everybody across the world has heard of the British Museum.
1: At what point, Yusuf, did you feel that this was not only upsetting, but that there was a legal case for you here?
0: I think the moment I read the email, I was upset and angry. And because I've had previous legal cases with this particular solicitor, I simply thought, I'm not putting up with this. And I sent the email straight to Kate Edgerton at Lee Day Solicitors. I mean, we've had discussions about, I think this is case number 6 that I've been involved with through Lee Day. And I think this was one of the ones that had the least amount of discussion. It was kind of like, wow, I can't believe this.
1: And what is the, for those of us who aren't familiar with the intricacies of the British law around this kind of issue, what is she going to be leaning on as you push this case forward?
0: So this is covered by the Equality Act 2010. That requires service providers, they have an anticipatory duty, as I think the legal term, which basically means if you're going to open something to the public, you have to think about people with what's called protected characteristics. So under the Equality Act 2010, there's, I think, 9 groups, one of which is disabled people. I would obviously be under that one as a blind person. And the British Museum should have, in our argument, thought about the possibility that somebody like me who is blind might want to come and be in the space with the Bayeux Tapestry and have access to it in a way that, even though I can't see it, and I think some people might wonder, well, why would a blind person want to go to something that's so visual? When you're in the same room as something that is this important and this old, it almost gives off a feeling of its own that creates an atmosphere. And I'm sure there would have been an atmosphere created by the Bayeux Tapestry being at the British Museum. And that's what I would have picked up on. That and the visual description provided verbally
1: We've written to the museum for a response. We're waiting for that as you and I have this conversation. They did give a statement to the Reuters news agency, and a spokesperson said that it is planning dedicated tours, which would feature, you know, an audio described tour, you know, led by someone, as you were describing earlier. What does that mean to you at this moment and the case you're bringing forward? Does that alleviate some of the concerns you have?
0: So I've heard this from various media outlets. They have not contacted my solicitor as yet. Obviously, if they're going to do it, that's absolutely fantastic. I have to say, I'm a little cynical at the moment. I await their formal legal response. I also await to see dates and times listed on their website for when it's actually going to happen. I also want to know what they're going to do in future to prevent this from ever happening again. They will have other historical objects coming in there on temporary exhibitions. I don't want to be in this same position a year down the line or 2 years down the line.
1: Yusuf, I'm glad we could speak. Thank you for this.
0: Thank you very much.
2: Yusuf Ali Osman is blind. He's suing the British Museum for not offering audio-described tours. We reached him in London earlier today. We contacted the British Museum to ask when in-person audio-described tours would become available, but we didn't get a response by airtime.

0: In 1975, Richard Gilroy was a high school student in Dartmouth, Nova Scotia. In his spare time, he made some cash working construction. And one day, Mr. Gilroy lost his wallet at work, and it stayed lost for 50 years until it was discovered during a recent home renovation. Then a social media search reunited Mr. Gilroy with his old wallet, which contained old pieces of ID, a dollar bill, and a theater ticket for Hamlet.
1: I had no recollection of what was in it. I knew it was a brown wallet, leather. It had an emblem of some sort stamped into it. I thought it was a leaf, but now a maple leaf, but it was like an oak leaf. And I just knew the day that I lost it, I was helping some working at a friend's of my parents' house back in the 70s when the big energy crunch was on and everybody was insulating. So I was insulating their attic. And I left that day and it was heading home and I realized I lost my wallet. So I assumed it was back in the attic, and I went back and I dug and I scratched for, you know, quite some time, could never found it, and then just kind of gave up on it and said, well, that's the end of that wallet. And here it was 51 years later, they're renovating and they found it. I was very surprised, to say the least, very pleased to get it all back. And of course, then it was interesting to find out what was in it. So why some of those things, I don't know. You know, the power of social media, it didn't take long for him to put the story out, and, you know, in under an hour. I had already had my first phone call, and away we go from there. We heard from lots of people, reconnected with lots of people that know me and so on, and that were saying, oh, look, they're looking for your, I see somebody's looking for you. So I'm going to come up with some way to display the things that are in it. I mean, it's very interesting that my original handwritten birth certificate was in my wallet. And I have no idea why my parents would have even given it to me. But there it was, all folded up in the wallet.
0: Richard Gilroy of Dartmouth, Nova Scotia, speaking to the CBC after being reunited with the wallet he lost in 1975.

During election campaigns, candidates make all kinds of wild promises, but it was still surprising when Brazilian presidential candidate Flavio Bolsonaro brandished a fake machete on stage and vowed to chemically castrate, quote, rapists and child abusers. It was part of his pitch to address Brazil's soaring rates of femicide and sexual assault, key issues, obviously, for many women voting in the upcoming federal election on Sunday. Mr. Bolsonaro's opponent,

0: incumbent Luis Ignacio Lula da Silva has also made women's safety central to his campaign. In 2025, there were more than 1,500 recorded femicides in Brazil, the country's highest total since it became a crime just over a decade ago. And last December, a series of high-profile cases prompted nationwide protests. Rachel Ripani is one of the co-founders of the movement Levante Mulheres Vivas, or Rise Alive Women. It advocates for women's rights and electing more women candidates. We reached her in Sao Paulo.
1: Rachel, what does it say to you that women's rights, safety, are such a big part of this election?
2: I think it's about time that the people that we elect understand that women's safety should be priority, because when you protect women, you protect their children. Therefore, you protect everybody that's vulnerable in society. And it has not been a priority so far. And now I believe women just can't take it anymore. They really want to be the center of attention because we want to be alive.
1: How have you seen it shift, you know, as you've been doing this work and now in this campaign, how women are making themselves heard, particularly in the political space?
2: We are watching a lot of women candidates coming up and a lot of movements like ours portraying and showcasing their candidacies so that they can actually get a chance to get in an office. So we see women saying, I'm going to vote for women and only for women, which is something unheard of. We are seeing more candidacies and we're finding ways to get them a platform, even though they get less money from their parties when they're running.
1: Women make up more than half of the electorate in Brazil right now. How much of a representation is there in political office right now?
2: Not nearly enough. We only have 18% of women in office right now. And to give you an example, we didn't have a female bathroom in the Senate in Brazil until 2016. So this is really recent that women started to understand that they want to be in politics, that they have the right to be in office, and that they should be running for office as much or maybe even more than men, because we're 52 of the electorate and we only get 18% of the seats, which is not enough for us to have priorities in politics. So we don't get the bills that we need passed because it's not a priority for the men who are sitting in office so far.
1: Our listeners heard the incredibly high and disturbing number of femicides just in 2025, the protests, you know, in December and the killings in that month as well. Why is that number so high? Why was it so high last year?
2: We believe is more than one factor. One of them is actually the police understanding how femicides work. And so they start to put the correct label on the correct crime. They didn't used to categorize some of deaths that they call suspect deaths as or suicides as what they are, which are femicides. So that's one part of it. The other part we feel is the rise of the red pill movement. We have a hate movement against women in politics and in office right now. And that makes it okay for men to act on it. So before, we believe that before violent actions, we have violent words. And those violent words have no, they can go forever. There's no protection and there's no accountability for them. So we need to stop normalizing that women are used as objects or talked about as objects, and political violence in gender, we see a lot. We saw a rise in 370% in this current running up for election. So women are suffering a lot of violence even to try to get into office. So that makes a lot of the difference for why we see a man thinking that's appropriate to hit a woman or to kill a woman.
1: And there's certainly issues that you list there that are not only in Brazil. But on the campaign trail, our listeners heard about some of the big promises, the big language and tough talk that the main candidates are repeating. What do you think of those promises?
2: I believe more in the candidate for democracy, of course, Lula, because he has acted and sanctioned laws that protect women, and he wants to sanction other laws that we think are very important, such as the anti-misogyny law that would criminalize it for you to say and act in misogynistic ways, which is something we don't have at the moment. And he has sanctioned the National Pact Anti-Feminicide. So he's someone that is actively concerned.

0: concerned with women's safety. On the other hand, the anti-democratic candidate is just with words that are empty. So we do not trust that he would do anything to protect women, quite the opposite.
1: And how are their both of their campaigns going over with voters, women in particular? And that's your view and your organization's view. But what's your sense of if they're whose promises they're buying into?
0: The women that get to hear President Lula's plea believe him and know that he means it. But we have a lot of fake news going around, and we also don't have any regulation on the internet or the platforms. And it seems very evident that the billionaires that run those platforms have of bias. And so it's hard for us to reach certain parts of the country and some women, and they end up listening to lies about the candidates. So we have to fight against the fake news, against the fact that the platforms don't deliver the message, and also to show what's being done on the one hand, while the other hand has done nothing and promises empty words for women, such as being traditional and going back to the home, which is something that women are really not up for. Brazil is made up for more like 49% of families are single moms raising their kids by themselves. So we believe we should see that and help those women to keep those kids safe and those families alive.
1: I'm very glad we could speak, Rachel. I appreciate this. Thank you.
0: Thanks.
2: Rachel Ripani is a co-founder of Levante Mulheres Vivas, or Rise Alive Women. We reached her in Sao Paulo, Brazil.

0: capybaras are like Patrick Swayze in Point Break, adorable and appealing, but when necessary, outlaws. You'll remember, of course, the criminal hijinks of capybaras Bonnie and Clyde, who cunningly escaped from High Park Zoo in Toronto in 2016 and were periodically seen eating stuff before they were recaptured. Now there are Tango and Samba, capybaras who are currently on the run, or the leisurely walk, probably most of the time. In March, Tango and Samba broke out of the Marwell Zoo just outside Southampton, England. Tango returned to the zoo only a few days later, but despite the best efforts of staff and community members, Samba remains at large. She has been seen in the towns surrounding the zoo and seems to be doing all right for herself. But with winter approaching, zoo staff are ramping up their efforts to recapture the fugitive. The daring escape reminded us of the story of Yvonne, a cow who absconded from a farm in Germany in 2011. For weeks, she hid out in the forests of Bavaria. Michael Aufhauser, the founder of the Gut Eiderbichl Animal Sanctuary, told guest host Peter Armstrong what happened.
1: Well, a young farmer from Germany went over to Austria and he purchased two cows. And he brought them to his estate and brought them on the pasture. And that was near forest. And when these two cows saw the forest, they escaped, both of them. One was called Yvonne, is the other one Waltraud. Both of them broke through an electric fence. You know, they just ran into the forest. Waltraud returned, but Yvonne didn't come back.
2: Pretty determined to get away.
1: They wanted to get away, and I think Yvonne loved the forest. And after a few days, hunters started looking around and they couldn't see Yvonne. And a few weeks passed and all of a sudden she showed her face through the dark forest. And then they tried to, tranquilize. Okay. Hunters went into the forest trying to tranquilize her. But it was nighttime and when they saw her, they fired a shot with a little arrow. So she ran with her last power she had into the forest, and she disappeared again. Now, they were looking for this Yvonne every day. Weeks passed. And then they found out that she must be terribly intelligent. As a matter of fact, I think she's the most intelligent cow in the world.
0: Fortunately, after weeks of searching, including the use of a helicopter, consultation with a psychic, and hundreds of people volunteering their time, the saga of Yvonne came to a happy conclusion.
3: Hello, Mr. Aufhauser.
1: Hello, Jim Brown.
3: Where are you standing right now?
1: I am in the middle of the...

0: forest. It is dark. It is fog around me and misty, and it's really like the scenery of the Hound of Baskerville. It's very wild. And in front of me, in the middle of a lot of different cows and calves, is Yvonne. I don't believe it. You can't imagine what kind of a feeling that is.
1: You are looking at Yvonne right now.
0: Right now. I see her in the mist. Thank God we have a few stars up there, and it's a bright night, but a misty night. And then 1.5 hours from this very, very remote area, well, that's where she's going to live, on Gut Eiderbichl-Deggendorf. And what we've done tonight already, we've loaded up her son. He's already in Deggendorf, and when she comes there, and she'll notice she's with her son that she loves so much, that she spent 2 summers with on the pastures, and she will then enjoy her life from that moment on, and she will be able to live with us until her natural day of death comes.
2: From our archives, the founder of Gut Eiderbichl Animal Sanctuary, Michael Aufhauser, alongside Yvonne the cow, talking to guest host Jim Brown in 2011.

0: Stillman Maynard has been hunting for a long time, a very long time. Mr. Maynard was born in 1935 and started hunting when he was just a boy. Over the decades, he has pursued all manner of bird and beast, but in all his years, he never once managed to bring down a moose, which is why his family was surprised to learn that 91-year-old Mr. Maynard had applied for and won one of New Brunswick's moose hunting licenses. And so, Stillman Maynard, with support from his family, made his way out into the New Brunswick wilderness.
1: Oh, dear boy, see if I can get a moose.
2: So what's the plan over the next few days?
1: Get a moose and go back home.
3: My name is Michael Maynard. I'm his youngest child, but last born son.
2: He got his moose tag in the mail. He won the draw sort of deal. How long has he been applying for that?
3: Oh, probably 70 years he's been applying. He's only got it four times, I think.
2: When your dad got his, you know, was drawn for his moose tag this summer, what was your reaction?
3: Well, first I was kind of astonished, right? I didn't think he would apply, you know. But dad still believes in his ability to live and to do things, regardless of his mobility. So in his mind, he was hooray! I got my moose license, right? Let's do it. I don't remember the last time the four of us were in a camp together.
2: What's the challenges of bringing somebody who's over 90 out to hunt?
3: Well, Dad's mobility isn't good, so he needs assistance getting around. And the house uses walker and acorn chairlifts and that sort of thing. So basically, when he leaves that environment, you have to assist him getting into out of vehicles. He has a lot of pain. He's got a bad shoulder and a bad back, and his knees aren't great, you know, and he's worn out his body. He's 91. It's something the man wants to do. He doesn't have a lot of years left in his life, and he's our dad. So if he wants to do it, we'll make it happen.
2: How does it make you feel getting to help out with something like this?
3: Oh, I feel great. Like, being around my sisters, being around my father, it's wonderful. Some of my earliest memories are being with my dad in the woods, hunting and stuff. Of course, he said I made a lot of noise, and that's the reason we never really got anything when I was with him. But it's nice for a father and son to share time, regardless. And some of our best times were hunting and fishing together. So,
2: how does it feel to finally get your moose?
1: It may feel good after the first time.
2: Your family said they really enjoyed getting to do that with you.
1: I didn't know it was important. But I guess it was.
4: Very important, Dad.
0: CBC New Brunswick reporter Shane Fowler speaking with 91-year-old Stillman Maynard and his son Michael about his successful moose hunt.

The mayor of Richmond, Saskatchewan, has announced he'll be stepping down in mid-October. And if you're wondering why he might be especially tired, I'll remind you why you've likely heard of Richmond.

0: 3 years ago, the village, population 118, was making national headlines. A group led by Romana Didolo, the self-proclaimed Queen of Canada, and her Kingdom of Canada followers had moved into an abandoned school in the town. Ms. Didolo is a QAnon conspiracy theorist who started accumulating followers during the pandemic. They occupied the school for 2 years, refusing to pay taxes or utilities. Locals said cult members threatened and harassed them. Finally, in 2025, the RCMP raided the school, arresting Ms. Didolo and 15 others. Now Mayor Brad Miller says it's time for the town to turn the page and start a new chapter. Neil spoke to him about 6 months ago after the charges against Romana Didolo and some of her followers were stayed.
1: I think if you ask anybody in Richmond, the majority and myself and my wife, a few others, that when they came into town, the pressure was put on our council and myself fairly heavy to get them out of town. And how do you do that without knowing the law? Mm. How far you can step, how far you can go without having a lawyer. And those lawyer fees add up. So you had to back off. And we just planned every council meeting, or we had a chance just to meet up maybe every 2 weeks and think, what's our next move? And we tried many things and then came down to cutting the water off because we didn't know for sure if they were using water and all that stuff. And that would have been about a $15,000 bill. So we decided as a group of the councilmen and ladies, whatever, that we'd plug the sewer, and it took 6 months. And I think that was probably the lifesaver for us when that sewer ran over.
2: Yeah.
1: I think public health finally noticed when we put it on Facebook, when are we going to get some help here, whatever, and that sewer flowing down the road was enough maybe to get into that school building, and then also the raid itself helped us out get into that building. And what we were saying for a year and a half, that they were living in there and they didn't have no sinks, they didn't have no whatever, blah blah blah, that everybody else gets stood up for from public health and all that, and fire. I think
2: which happened first, the raid or the sewage issue?
1: Sewage issue, and then in September 3rd, I believe it was the raid. And this got us in with another warrant, which was really good.
0: Brad Miller is the mayor of Richmond, Saskatchewan. He'll be stepping down from that job in mid-October.

0: For decades, the industrial area around Toronto's Portlands wasn't exactly a gathering place, but recently that's been changing. Over the past several years, the city set out to revitalize the waterfront area, an undertaking that has involved rerouting and naturalizing the mouth of the Don River. The result is Bidasige Park, the largest park the city has opened in a generation. More than a park, it's a hub of public art. The newly completed La Sonde Art Trail includes more than a dozen public artworks, including one by renowned artist Kent Monkman. And right at the bend of the Don River's mouth sits Trajet, a permanent public work by artists Dean Baldwin Liu and Caroline Monet. We reached them both in Montreal.
1: Caroline, I'll start with you. For listeners who haven't had a chance to see Trajet yet, describe for them a little bit of what it looks like. What will they see if they set foot there?
2: It's actually really hard to see from a distance because it's a very low to the ground circular piece of bronze. But as soon as you get closer to the piece, you start discovering this beautiful bronze piece with several footprints marked into the bronze. It's really a monument to the ground. So it's kind of embedded into the landscape and it's really close to the water. And sometimes the water comes into the footprints. So there's this constant relationship between the bronze, the landscape and the water, and it changes depending on the environment and the seasons.
1: You have to be there. You have to step on it and feel it and see it is what I think. Dean, let me bring you in. Where did the inspiration come from? And those footsteps, those footprints are key.
3: Well, the inspiration came from an article that I came across in the Toronto Archives that was from the Toronto Telegram, and it was dated 1908, and the title was Human Footprints Under Bay, 70 Feet Below Water Level. And this was a story where a group of construction workers were draining the lake bed in the inner harbor in order to install a sort of sewer system for water to, you know, drain out into the lake. And they came across essentially a trail of footprints that were dated to 11,000 years ago based on some

0: wood that was also found in the area. And the article essentially was written and had a kind of like testimony from Mr. W.H. Cross, who did a drawing of the clay footprints. And this drawing was the only thing that survived because the urgency of the construction site, they did the drawing and then poured the concrete, destroying the ancient find. And so this kind of jumped out at me because it felt like one of those histories that's constantly overwritten all the time. And so it, I guess, sort of inspired a kind of like desire to bring to the surface this story from the bottom of the lake bed, which is a story about, you know, presence and people in Toronto since, you know, time immemorial.
1: And is it right that you approached Carolyn with this idea?
0: Yeah, Carolyn and I are friends and colleagues, and one of the reasons I spoke with Carolyn, not only because I wanted an Indigenous perspective, but also I greatly admired her skill set as a director. And it was Bonnie Devine who suggested to me that I take this idea, which originally was to replicate what would be like a lost archaeological object. And it kind of, in the drawing, looked like a rectangular chunk of rock or something that you would see in a museum. And so the suggestion was, what if this became a kind of community made situation? So Carolyn's direction in that way was valuable. And so I sought her perspective. Yeah. Immediately she said, well, it should be a circle and not a and not a rectangle.
1: And why is that, Caroline? Why was it key that it be a circle?
2: Well, I think, as we said, this is proof that our communities were in the Toronto area since time immemorial, and it felt that it needed a certain level of ceremony to recreate the presence that is there. It's something that is ongoing. It's not something just for the past. It's also embedded in the present and will be in the future. And so it needed to have that continuity and connect all the dots.
1: And that public element, again, as Dean was saying, you know, you invited the community to be involved. That was key for you as well. This wasn't only you working, you know, alone in a studio. What was it like, Carolyn, when people came to contribute?
2: Well, I think also when Dean approached me, we both realized that there was a certain level of responsibility that came with this work. And it wasn't just us as our artistic endeavor as artists, but more creating something very important for community and for the city of Toronto. And so we invited Elder Pauline Shirt, who was really crucial in guiding the process and bringing in people from different Indigenous communities to walk the footprints in clay and to activate that piece of bronze. The piece is really about, you know, memory and presence, and to have community members there in a more ceremonial way, and a gathering and making a feast out of it just makes the piece so much more compelling, I think.
1: Trajet, journey. What do you hope now that, I mean, your piece has been part of the trail for a while now. All of the pieces are now installed. As people make that journey, I'll ask both of you, what do you hope they leave that trail feeling and thinking about?
2: I mean, for me, it's really about a reminder that the history has a much longer timeline than the one that we personally have. The history is constantly changing, that Indigenous peoples have been here since time immemorial. There will continue to be present. The water holds memories, and it's really wonderful to have those footprints come back to life in this way.
0: Yeah, I like what Carolyn said there. Water holds memories because this whole past summer, the water level's been very high. Mm-hmm. And so it's being periodically submerged in the water at the bottom of the Dons. The lake is also taking the story back a little bit, which is a kind of poetic, beautiful dynamic.
1: Well, Dean, Carolyn, congratulations. And I'm so glad we could speak. Thank you for this.
2: Thank you.
0: Thank you.
3: Carolyn Monet and Dean Baldwin Liu are the artists behind the art installation Trajet, which is part of the newly completed La Sonde Art Trail in Toronto.

0: In an interview, Noel Gallagher once said, "I wrote this song for my brother Liam to sing in our group Oasis because I want him to feel what's in my heart. I just love the bloke, and I'll be there for him when the crisps are down." Crisps is what British people call chips. For his part, Liam Gallagher told the BBC, "I consider my brother Noel to be my wonder wall and my wonder roof and wonder floor as well." It's just typical of the tenderness the Gallagher brothers have always shown one another. Tenderness you can hear in this 1994 interview.
1: Well, you've been running on about, right, for
2: if you think rock and roll,
1: and that's
2: safe, if you think rock
1: to me,
2: if you think rock and roll, if you think rock and roll,
1: rock and roll, rock and roll is about being yourself, and I run about and a drink and a
2: rock and roll's about music,
1: music.
0: Yeah, I was just kidding about what I said. They hate each other. But even when they're bickering, it's entertaining. So fans were excited about an auction that was set to take place this coming Saturday. The sale of dozens of hours of live shows and sound checks and arguments recorded and collected by a sound engineer who worked with Oasis from 1994 to 2001. Now, you might think that no one would want to listen to these two doofuses sniping at each other, but real Oasis heads remember that in 1995, a single featuring these two doofuses sniping at each other actually made the British charts. It was a recording of an interview with the New Musical Express, which rose to number 52, and it's just 14 minutes of this.
2: So you're not a spokesman for the band?
1: Are you saying that? You might be in your little world, but as far as I'm concerned, if you think what I'm saying is I think what you're saying is
2: Right, that's cool. You don't speak for the band.
1: You don't speak for the band?
2: I do speak for the band.
1: You do, yeah, because I speak for the band. I'm speaking now for the band. And I'm into it. I'm into all that.
2: You are.
0: Clearly, they're not agreeable guys, so no one should be surprised that they've filed an injunction preventing Saturday's auction. But really, it seems fair. Regardless of who recorded the stuff, they're the ones on there. What if it's all just incredibly nasty arguments? Or worse, what if it isn't? What if it's just hours of Liam and Noel being gently supportive of one another? What would that do to their reputations? And they summed it up themselves back in 1994 when they said,
1: "That's the way we are, the way I am. I always go out and I meet some or whatever. In your world, in my world, no, he's been..." Exactly.
0: This is Oasis with Acquiesce.

0: This is Oasis with Acquiesce, and that will take us out for As It Happens on this Thursday, October 1st.
1: Happy October. As It Happens. We'll be back again for you tomorrow. I'm Neil Kirkstall. Enjoy your evening.
0: And I'm Chris Howden. Good night.

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1: Feeling despair over the threats to democracy from the billionaire age, or the prediction that we'll see 10 new trillionaires within 4 years? There are solutions, but they require political will. Next on Ideas.

0: From CBC News, The World This Hour, I'm Claude Feig. A Dragon capsule carrying Canadian astronaut Joshua Kutrick and three fellow space travelers has arrived at the International Space Station. They blasted off from Florida this morning as part of a joint mission involving NASA and SpaceX. Their trip took just under 8 hours, the fastest trip to the space station made by an American spacecraft. The CBC's Karen Pauls has more.
1: Ignition. Liftoff.
2: And with that, Canadian astronaut Joshua Kutrick begins his six-month mission on the International Space Station. Here's his reaction right after liftoff.
3: SpaceX, thank you for the ride. It's good to be here. To my colleagues, friends, and family in both countries, NASA, the Canadian Space Agency, and the Royal Canadian Air Force, thank you for everything you've done to get us here, the start of what will hopefully be a long, a safe, and an impactful mission.
2: Kutrick's mission is half space station operation and maintenance. For example, upgrading the power supply that may require a spacewalk, and half scientific research, focusing on how the human body changes in microgravity. Kutrick will be away for the birth of his third child. Officials will give him some time off, and maybe even a live stream, so he can be a part of that moment on Earth as he's orbiting 400 kilometers above. Karen Pauls, CBC News, Kennedy Space Center, Florida.
0: Canada appears to be making strides in its push to diversify trade beyond the U.S. At a meeting of a G20 trade ministers in Milwaukee, the Canadian delegation says that it has advanced talks with both the European Union and India. The CBC's Katie Simpson has more.
4: Canada has everything, and we need everything.
5: When you speak to European Trade Commissioner Maro Sefcovic, there is a palpable sense of enthusiasm about the possibility of a new agreement between the EU and Canada, strongly suggesting it remains on track to be reached and announced by the end of this month.
4: That we want to focus on building the alliance of the future.
5: Canada's International Trade Minister, Maninder Sidhu, says the U.S. uncertainty can make Canada look good to new partners.
6: They know we're not a country that will turn the taps off and on.
5: While he's not formally involved in bilateral negotiations with the Americans, he did have a brief chat with the U.S. Trade Representative Jamieson Greer about the need to reach a deal.
7: We certainly have technical talks with the Canadians. The reality is there are a handful of outstanding issues that are quite difficult to resolve.
5: Ambassador Greer also shrugged off any concern about other countries looking to reduce dependence on the U.S. economy.
7: These are very low-growth jurisdictions, and low growth plus low growth is still low growth.
5: Katie Simpson, CBC News, Milwaukee, Wisconsin.
0: New York's governor has appointed a special prosecutor to lead the investigation into rape allegations at a Cornell University fraternity house 2 years ago. Kathy Hochul has appointed New York's Attorney General Letitia James to oversee the investigation. A former student at the university, identified as Jane Doe, alleged that she was sexually assaulted in October of 2024. The local district attorney did not prosecute then, citing insufficient evidence. But this week, new details have surfaced about the university's response to the rape allegations and lack of charges against seven frat members named in the lawsuit. The family of Rene Good is suing the U.S. federal government and several immigration officials. In January, the 37-year-old mother of three was fatally shot by an immigration officer in Minneapolis during anti-ICE protests. Good's brother, Brent Ganger, is one of the plaintiffs alleging wrongful death and other violations.
8: Although she didn't ask for this, she would be proud of us for moving forward with this lawsuit to find accountability in order to protect other families that might go through the same thing.
0: The U.S. Department of Homeland Security has previously defended Good's shooting as a justified use of force. And a Nova Scotia judge has dismissed a sexual assault case against Trailer Park Boys actor Mike Smith. He played Bubbles on the program, who was accused in connection with an alleged assault in 2017. And that is your World This Hour. For CBC News, I'm Claude Feig.
9: And now the BC forecast on the north coast. Lots of sunshine Friday with a high of 13. Highs up to 13 with a mix of sun and cloud in the piece. In the central interior, sun and cloud with a high of 12. Highs from 16 to 20 with a mix of sun and cloud in the Kootenays. In the southern interior, including Kelowna, some sunshine with a chance of showers and a high of 18. And for Metro Vancouver, Greater Victoria and the Fraser Valley, a chance of showers Friday with highs to 17 degrees.

0: The net worth of the world's first trillionaire, Elon Musk, surpasses the GDPs of about 170 countries. But it doesn't have to remain that way.
1: I think we as citizens get to choose our futures.
0: Canadian economist Lars Osberg.
1: We can choose a more equal world, a world where wealth is shared more fairly, but we have to invest ourselves in the political process that demands those changes to institutions. It's not inevitable that we move to a society with greater inequality, greater insecurity, and a continual search by an authoritarian elite for a scapegoat to focus people's anger on while they profit from the continued concentration of wealth at the very top. So there is a dismal possible future outcome out there. I kind of hope that we don't go there, but it's not for sure. It's a choice.
0: A choice between oligarchy and democracy. What some have called the battle of the 21st century. This is part four of our series, The Billionaire Age, by Ideas producer Mary Link. And while the realities exposed in the first three parts were often dark, there is hope. Today, it's about solutions.
2: When wealth inequality was combated in the past, it took political will.
3: For 12 years, our nation was afflicted with hear nothing, see nothing, do nothing government.
2: Take American President Franklin D. Roosevelt. He was fundamentally a capitalist. He wanted a thriving private sector, but not one with unlimited power and wealth. He wanted to save capitalism from itself. FDR first came to power in 1932, defeating Republican Herbert Hoover, who was in power when Wall Street crashed in 1929 and then the Great Depression.
3: 9 mocking years with the golden calf and 3 long years of the scourge. 9 crazy years at the ticker and 3 long years in the breadlines.

0: strive today to restore that kind of government with its doctrine that that government is best, which is most indifferent to mankind.
1: Roosevelt laid the blame at the feet of wealthy and powerful people, many with massive monopolies.
2: They had begun to consider the government of the United States as a mere appendage to their own affairs. And we know now that government by organized money is just as dangerous as government by organized mob. Never before in all our history have these forces been so united against one candidate as they stand today. They are unanimous in their hate for me, and I welcome their hatred.
1: FDR is speaking before a large crowd at Madison Square Gardens in New York on the eve of his second run for presidency in 1939.
2: I should like to have it said of my first administration that in it the forces of selfishness and of lust for power met their match. I should like to have it said, wait a minute, I should like to have it said of my second administration that in it these forces met their master.
1: FDR went on to win a second term, during which he raised taxes for the wealthiest to 94%. And continued to strengthen social safety nets, part of his New Deal.

0: Similar policies were enacted in other Western countries. All this helped create a strong middle class for only the second time in 700 years. It lasted several decades into the rise of neoliberalism in the early 1980s. And today we find ourselves back in a world with massive levels of wealth inequality, historic levels, where the top 10% own an astonishing 75% of global wealth. As of October 2026, there are now 20 centibillionaires, individuals and families worth more than $100 billion. That's 5 more centibillionaires than the previous year.
1: So just to be clear, like if it was me, if I was the president of the United States today, I would do something pretty dramatic to the people with that kind of wealth.
0: Venture capitalist and civic activist Nick Hanauer.
2: So what would you do, Nick?
1: Give them 12 months to give 95% of their wealth away to charity.
2: I don't think you'll ever become a presidential candidate in this United States.
1: Probably not. That's what I do. I'd be like, guys, you're either giving it to me or you're giving it all away.
2: Wow.
1: Because it just is not helpful to anybody that you're worth $100 billion or $200 billion.
0: Okay. This might be a bit too radical for most politicians. Mind you, here's a math. If you made somebody with $100 billion give up 95% of it, they would still be left with $950 million. But Hanauer and others also have more modest suggestions to help fix today's extreme levels of wealth disparity. Because if we continue down this path, it's predicted by 2030, there'll be 10 trillionaires, people with $1 million. That's a frightening amount of power in the hands of just a few non-elected people. So what should we do?
3: First of all, have us discuss the reasons why we should really think about limiting inequality. And second, also, again, opening up the discussion about what kind of society we want. What kind of societies do we want? What kind of world do we want?
0: Belgian-Dutch philosopher and economist Ingrid Robbins.
3: And I think one of the things that neoliberal thinking has done to our political imagination is it has kind of closed the discussion on what kind of society we want to be. Because one of the things that neoliberalism did was, we already earlier discussed that it has slashed the top tax rates. But in the realm of ideas, it has also basically said, okay, we're beyond politics. We're all liberal democracies, and this is going to be the dominant model. And we no longer need discussions about what kind of societies do we want. And I think we're now really in a point in history where it's obvious that this was a lie, that neoliberalism itself was deeply political, even though this ideology tried to pretend to be apolitical.
0: And a quick reminder, beyond lowering taxes for the wealthiest, neoliberalism also favors privatization. So things like utilities and healthcare are handed over to private companies, not the state. As well, deregulation of restrictions placed on companies, such as anti-monopoly laws. There's also weakening of unions and a massive reduction of government spending on public services.
1: I would say that the central thing you need to do is you need to tear down the neoclassical and neoliberal economic framework.
0: Nick Hanauer.
1: You need to show people that while that framework of thought is mathematically elegant and internally consistent and broadly understood, it is a pack of lies. It is essentially a protection racket for the very rich, and it is completely untethered from what actually happens on planet Earth.
0: And many of the very rich are working very hard to dismantle fundamental cornerstones of democracies.
4: Look, right now in America in the 2020s, we actually do have a fair number of essentially evil billionaires out there.
0: American economist and Nobel laureate Paul Krugman.
4: I mean, I don't think that there's anybody should show restraint in calling out Elon Musk for what he is. And at this point, there was a little while when we used to think that maybe Jeff Bezos was better. Well, he isn't.
0: I wonder, Paul, though, so there's the oligarchs, the Russian oligarchs who get put to the gulag, but the oligarchs that we're talking about, the of the extreme, the centi billionaires, the Elon Musks who control satellite, the, you know, Starlink, very, very vital things that affect countries, democracies, wars. You have Bezos and all those other people who are supporting Trump and what's happening. And if, for example, Elon, his wealth goes up and down, say it's a trillion, are some of these centi billionaires who are going up towards trillion, are they almost too big to fail in one sense? You know, you can lose in the Gilded Age, people could lose their wealth, but it's almost with that much money and power on top of, you know, having power over the internet and discussion and everything that, say, the, you know, Facebook or Meta has. My concern is, do they have too much wealth now that it can't be curbed and we can't take away their power?
4: Remember always, when we try to think about, you know, are the centibillionaires invulnerable? Are they beyond the reach of politics, right or left? You know, are they too big for a reformist political movement to take down? Are they too big for a right-wing government that's decided that they're no longer useful to take down? You have to remember that wealth, you know, what is wealth? It's not as if Elon Musk has a castle full of gold and has his guards around it. That wealth in the modern world is just ones and zeros. It's just digital stuff. It's property rights that in the end are given by governments and can be taken away.
0: One key solution being recommended is imposing higher taxes on the wealthiest, which neoliberal policies have been slashing since the 1980s, arguing without clear evidence that the more we allow the wealthy to acquire more wealth, the more wealth will trickle down to the rest of us.
4: Yeah, trickle down has never worked, and it's not for lack of trying. It's been done again and again, and it's one of those things where the people who propose it will not take no for an answer. They'll say, I'm going to cut taxes on the wealthy, and just you watch the economic boom that follows. And then when the economic boom doesn't follow, they never admit that they were wrong, and they just keep on proposing the same thing.
0: Krugman says raising taxes for the rich is a sound economic idea.
4: There supposedly was a time when Sweden, under certain circumstances, when there was a marginal tax rate of more than 100%, where you actually were worse off by making more money. And you know, I'm not for that, but

0: The United States, the most successful period of economic growth we had was during the generation that followed World War II. And for much of that period, we had a top marginal tax rate of more than 90%. And somehow or other, people kept on investing and innovating. And in fact, we had better economic growth then than we ever had before or since.
1: These days, of course, there are no proposals for a 90% tax on billionaires. But there is a call for countries to sign a global agreement to levy a mere 2% wealth tax on the ultra-rich. Now, to be clear, it'd be a tax on their net wealth, not their income, which some billionaires have said is zero, nothing, as in zero income. I'm looking at you, Mr. Bezos. The main proponent behind this 2% wealth tax is the French economist Gabriel Zucman. Can you tell me how you came about this and explain it a bit for me?
2: Absolutely, yes. So the idea is to have a floor, a minimum tax for the super rich, defined indeed in France, where a law like that was passed by the National Assembly, defined as people who have more than 100 million euros in net wealth. And so there's a body of work that shows that these individuals, they pay very little income tax today.
1: But would a mere 2% wealth tax have any real impact?
2: Yeah, so with a minimum tax of just 2% on the wealth of billionaires, 3,000 people globally, that would generate about $250 billion in US dollars in additional tax revenue for the planet as a whole. And that's a lot of money. According to the best estimates that we have, for instance, developing countries, they need an additional $500 billion each year to face the challenges of climate change. And so you can get half of that with just this modest minimum tax on the super rich.
1: Economist Nitin Bharti is the South and Southeast Asia coordinator at the World Inequality Lab and a professor at the University of Western Australia.
3: Let's say if tomorrow India starts imposing a very small 2% of wealth tax on just the top 0.04% of the population, it will result into about 2.5% of GDP. That's the concentration is so high that even imposing such a small tax on such small population can result in such a large resources, which can help in sort of funding the education, health, and nutrition aspect in India. Like, it can help Indian government to increase the social spending. So I think we are not there yet. In India, I think, at least from my reading, it seems that Indian government is still shy about sort of discussing this openly. But everyone sees the inequality. It's so visible that you don't need to sort of show them by number, right? Like, you go to any big metro cities in India, be it Mumbai, Bangalore, Delhi, you can see the high level of inequality right there at your face.
1: In 2026 alone, the annual wealth of billionaires jumped by 25%. So a 2% wealth tax would hardly make a dent in their soaring wealth. And what is sort of really interesting is that it is a very modest tax, as you've called it. It's only 2%. Why the resistance? Who's resisting? Is it the governments? Is it people who see the American dream kind of philosophy and want to themselves someday become wealthy? Is it the billionaires themselves? Who is resisting what seems to be a really reasonable idea?
2: It's the billionaires themselves, first of all, because, and they have good reason to they hate it, and they have good reasons to hate it, because they understand that the income tax, you know, they don't pay it, so they don't care. You know, you can increase the top marginal income tax, right? It would barely make any difference for them. The inheritance or the estate tax, you know, it's far in the future, they don't care. But this annual tax on something that's really hard to manipulate or to hide, with no exemption or anything, that would actually make them pay significantly more. So they don't like it, and they're powerful, and they fight for their interests.
1: Zucman says resistance is also coming from a few still hanging on to the widely debunked trickle-down theory and fear that billionaires will move to another country if the tax is imposed. Zucman has a solution. In 2024, Zucman presented his 2% global tax proposal to G20 world leaders in Brazil.
2: I had the pleasure to work with Brazil when Brazil chaired the G20 in 2024. And we put this proposal, this idea on the agenda, on the map. It was the first time ever that

0: people at the G20, finance ministers, head of state, discussed this very topic of extreme wealth, what to do about it. And even the first time it was discussed at the G7, the G7 was created in 1975. Think of this, you know, half a century, they meet all the time, never once have they discussed what is presumably one of the most pressing issues of our time.
1: They never once discussed the problem of extreme wealth.
0: Of extreme wealth, of the fact that the super rich are not taxed, of how to address that issue collectively. And so that in itself, the fact that now it's in the declarations, it's being discussed, is a huge progress.
1: But you do need, what you say is the coalition, the willing. It doesn't have to be everybody on board. It doesn't have to be all the countries. But I would imagine that it has to be some of the major countries. And so what reaction are you getting from the G7 into this? I know that Spain, the financial minister there, has been supportive of the idea of the 2%. I think Brazil is also, but what about the big players? I'm not even including the United States in that.
0: France is supportive. South Africa is supportive. Outside of the G20, you have countries like Mexico, like Chile. And more important than that, people are supportive. You know, everywhere you have 75%, 80% of the population that is strongly in favor of proposals like that. In fact, in many countries, this is the number one most popular economic policy proposal. You know, it's an overwhelming majority of people across party lines. So that's what makes me optimistic. And then on your question of, do we need an international agreement? Do we need all countries or all big countries to be on board? The answer is no. What we need is at least one country. In any country on its own, and it could be Canada tomorrow, can do it. Can say, look, our billionaires, our centimillionaires, they will have to pay minimum 2%. And what they're going to say is very simple. They're going to say, oh, if you do that, they don't make the tax because they understand it would be quite effective. And so what they will say, oh, we will leave the country. They will threaten to leave. And what you have to answer is no, because what we're going to do is if you leave, we will keep taxing you after you've left. And why? First, because that's justified. If you've become a billionaire in Canada and now you move to the Cayman Islands, look, your wealth, it was in part, everybody agrees with that, was collective creation, benefit from education and health and so on in Canada. And so you will still have to pay the tax for 5-10 years, we can discuss, after you've left, if you move to a country that doesn't tax you. And number two, we can do that because, you know, 10-15 years ago, there was a lot of financial opacity in tax havens, there was bank secrecy, but now there's an automatic exchange of bank information. So even if you move to the Cayman Islands, it's possible to track your wealth and your income and to keep subjecting you to that tax. And so what it means is that any country on its own can do it. And as soon as we will have countries like Canada or France or Brazil doing it, what history shows is that that's what paves the way for international coordination.
1: I'm curious, what has been the reaction from Canada? You've met lots of people in the G20. We have this share, this high share of wealth. Have you had any reaction from Canada about the 2% proposal?
0: You know, in my conversations with the previous government, there was interest.
1: He's referring to Justin Trudeau's government here.
0: And there was Chrystia Freeland in particular seemed supportive on the substance of the idea. Like many world leaders, in fact, when you explain the idea, the proposal, most of them say, and that seems to make a lot of sense, you know, we have to go there. Now the question is, who's going to have the vision and the leadership to say, we will pave the way?
2: Canada did not come out in support of the wealth tax when I was finance minister.
1: Chrystia Freeland, why don't we have a wealth tax? She has a few concerns about such a tax, including the fear that billionaires may move.
2: It is very easy for Canadians to move south of the border and operate in the United States. It's easy for Canadians to stay here, but to invest their money in the United States.
1: But it almost feels like a scare tactic that they're using because not everybody's going to move. And one third of billionaires now, they're inherited money. That the majority of billionaires aren't innovators. They're in the finance business. Now, I don't know how people would feel like that, but they're not necessarily creating jobs per se. And so, I mean, that there's issue there too, right?
2: Look, it can be a scare tactic. And in every country, an argument that is made is you can't put this tax in place because all the innovators, all the wealth creators will leave. Of course, it's a scare tactic. But for a country like Canada, it's also a reality for us.

0: And so we have to bear it in mind.
1: But the French economist Gabriel Zucman says politicians have to realize these threats are overblown.
2: They think that it would be great to do that if we could do it, but we can't, because we live in a globalized world and the rich will move, and it's just hopeless. It's like shooting ourselves in the foot. It's self-defeating. And that's why it's so important to explain how those forces of tax competition, threatening to move and so on, can be tamed, that there are actual, practical, actionable solutions to make this tax work, even when there's no, or not yet, an international agreement that can work unilaterally.
1: Still, a wealth tax is a tough sell. France's National Assembly took some initial steps towards passing one, but the country's Conservative Senate voted against it. And in 2026, the proposal was excluded from the budget, making a group of French billionaires who had pushed against it very, very happy. But despite these setbacks, Zucman hasn't given up and said the 2% wealth tax remains a viable solution. Paul Krugman.
3: I'm all for a global wealth tax. I think there's a lot to be said for it, except political practicality. It's very hard to implement, tricky. I mean, it could be done. I mean, among other things, if we could have agreement among the world's advanced nations, advanced meaning not a moral thing, but just in terms of per capita GDP. But if the world's wealthy countries agreed in common to tax large fortunes, we could do that. Modern governments have enormous administrative capacity if they choose to. We could certainly manage to do it, and it would be a good thing. There's a lot to be said for a wealth tax. It's also probably not anything that can happen anytime soon.
4: But maybe it is starting to happen. On November 3rd, Californians will vote on a proposal for a one-time 5% wealth tax on residents who have more than $1 billion in assets. 90% of the money raised would go to healthcare and 10% to food assistance and public education. Google co-founder and Senti billionaire Sergey Brin has spent more than $100 million fighting it. Despite the pushback, polls indicate slight majority in favor of the tax. This is Ideas. I'm Nahla Ayed. Wealth taxes aren't the only solution to inequality. There are others, like closing tax loopholes that favor billionaires. This is part four of Ideas producer Mary Link's series, The Billionaire Age.
1: You had this great line that you quoted, socialism for the rich and capitalism for the poor.
5: Yes, I don't think I invented this, though.
1: No, but it's a great line.
5: Yeah.
1: Belgian-Dutch philosopher and economist Ingrid Robbins.
5: So I really think there's a lot of tension between imaginations that we have. We have these myths about the rich being the generators of welfare, the heroes, the exceptionally good people. And yes, some of them are exceptionally talented, but there are hardworking people all over society. And the rich have just over the last kind of five decades taken exceptionally well care of themselves through hiring the people from the wealth defense industry.
1: The wealth defense industry, a collection of professionals like lawyers, private bankers, and accountants, all trying hard to find loopholes so the ultra-rich and corporations can avoid paying taxes, often through tax havens. Around $1 trillion U.S. dollars in profits were shifted by multinationals to tax havens in 2023, according to the latest research by the EU Tax Observatory. And an estimated $12.6 trillion belonging to wealthy individuals was held in tax havens. $12.6 trillion. That's a lot of unpaid taxes that could have gone towards public spending.
5: It's not just the revenue that's missed, but it is also the general feeling that people have that the game is rigged. And I think that explains at least part of the increase in votes for populist parties. And I don't think you can blame people for it. So many people, and I think rightly so,

0: feel that there is an elite in the world, an economic elite that has really, really taken good care of itself and of the top 10, 20, 30% of the population. So we need fiscal fairness also because we have a social contract in each country, but we also have a social contract in the world. Even that, so that's an implicit thing. It's a, basically the kind of implicit agreement that we have between all the people that live together. And the rules need to be fair, and they need to be fair for everyone. And if people see that the richest can get away with stalling their money in tax havens or having all these fiscal constructions, then of course they become resentful towards politics. And I think it's a rational reaction. So we need to close tax havens, and we need to enforce the rules, the fiscal rules, not just because of the revenue it will generate, but also because of, for political reasons, to strengthen democracy.
1: Wealthy Canadians and large corporations have at least $682 billion in known tax havens, a whopping 165% increase since 2014, according to Canadians for Tax Fairness. The resulting loss to public revenue is estimated to be at least $15 billion annually. But the Canadian government continues to allow the use of tax havens.
2: What would you say to Prime Minister Carney directly about why he should rethink the tax havens?
0: So I think Canada is in a really interesting position because Canada is a major country. It's a dominant player. And I think it has also, the Canadian voters have really also made a fist towards the politics that Trump wants to implement. So I think Canada may actually be in a position to become a moral leader, to take leadership in the moral realm. And I think the area of curbing illicit financial flows and closing tax havens would be low-hanging fruit to show moral leadership.
3: Tax havens are a bad thing.
2: Economist and Nobel laureate Paul Krugman.
3: They should not exist. They do exist, and people are going to make use of them. And there's only a certain amount of moral suasion. And if there's somebody, I mean, If you are a money manager, unfortunately, you kind of have a fiduciary duty to your clients to take advantage of some of the things out there, even if you think it's wrong. But if you are going to be a moral crusader while trying to also be a fund manager, you're probably not going to keep the fund manager job. But the tax havens, the right thing to do is to have treaties to close down those havens, or if we can't get those, to at least take unilateral action to close them down. I mean, a lot of individual wealth is hidden in the phrase I've seen is treasure islands, places where you can in fact hide it. And corporations, in some ways, the corporate use of tax havens is an even bigger issue.
2: Before he became prime minister, Mark Carney worked in the private sector for Brookfield Asset Management, which had, and still has, billions of untaxed dollars tucked away in tax havens. If Mark Carney was listening, I mean, here's our prime minister. He's a liberal. He believes in a strong social net and all those things. And yet, he himself was involved with tax havens and still justifies that. Why do people that are seen as liberal, why do you think it's difficult for someone like him to let go of the notion that tax havens are a good idea?
3: So I'm actually in the unusual position for me of actually knowing Mark Carney. Before he was demoted to his current position, he ran something called the Group of 30, of which I'm a member. And you know, he is what he appears to, at least as far as I can tell, he is what he appears to be, which is a decent guy, a liberal in the American sense, and cares about social justice and social programs, but also, you know, living in the world. People aren't saints. People who claim to be saints are probably on average intolerable. And if you're going to be in the world of finance and the financial industry, then you're going to it's hard.

0: to do what arguably is the right thing. I guess I'm willing to cut some slack. What you really want is an environment where it's not a big problem for yourself, where you maybe lose some money by refusing to do things that you think are bad, but you can still have a career. People do. I mean, you could criticize. I'm not going to exonerate Carney entirely. We can criticize people who aren't willing to make that choice. But, you know, God knows, with all of the terrible things, with all of the truly evil people out there in our current political scene, Carney's sins seem to me to be really pretty trivial.
1: Yeah, and I'm not trying to vilify him myself, but I'm trying to understand why now he's in a different position. What would be his obstacle if he was to change his mind on tax havens? Would it, and not, I don't think it would be about personal wealth for him, but is he so conditioned, people of that stature? I mean, because it's not going to lose him votes, because the minority are the ones who benefit from tax havens. What would be the fallout for him?
0: Look, even in Canada, money has to count. I know you don't have the complete corruption of the political system by money that we do here south of the border, but alienate business people too much. It's not just that they, you know, pay for campaigns, but they have a role in the media. And I don't know enough to know whether Carney is compromising too much.
1: Christia, I talked to Paul Krugman. That's one of people.
2: Yeah.
1: I asked Canada's former finance minister, Chrystia Freeland, for her opinion on tax havens. And I have to say, her answer surprises me. He said to me that tax havens are bad, that tax havens shouldn't exist. I'm not trying to put you on the spot here, but...
2: No, you're not putting me on the spot. I agree with that.
1: Do you?
2: I 100% agree with that.
1: Wow. Mark Carney doesn't.
2: I totally agree with Paul's point about tax havens. It's actually something that we debated at Finance Committee, that we debated in the House of, well, actually not so much in the House of Commons, but in Finance Committee. And that is a problem. It absolutely is a problem. The thing, though, is we should not expect... The important thing is to set up the rules so that people have incentives to behave properly.
1: Have you talked? Does he support to get rid of tax havens himself?
2: Mark Carney is my friend. He is Canada's prime minister. He's the leader of the Liberal Party, and I support him.
1: Right. Okay. But you don't know where his stand is on tax havens or...
2: I think the Prime Minister is the person to talk to about his positions.
1: Okay. So I wrote to the Prime Minister and asked this. In light of the historic levels of wealth concentration at the very top, would the Prime Minister support ending the use of tax havens by Canadian companies and individuals? But the Prime Minister's office didn't give me an answer, and instead passed this question on to the Ministry of Finance. In their email response, there was no direct mention of tax havens. It added that it would be, quote, inappropriate to answer questions on potential changes to the tax law. Another problem of the billionaire age is that we allow huge fortunes to be amassed in the first place, especially these days, by tech moguls.
3: One of, I think, the mistakes made by well-meaning progressives and liberals from the 90s onward was the following. Many said, okay, well, here's what we need to do. We'll just let the rich get wealthier and then, you know, grow the pie. And then later on, once we've generated all this wealth, we'll tax everyone and redistribute it.
1: Columbia Law professor Tim Wu is an authority on antitrust issues and was the special assistant to President Biden during his administration on technology and competition policy.
3: And this sort of let people get rich now, but then readers should read it later. That was sort of the, I think, the way a lot of people reconciled their discomfort with wealth aggregation and their desire to be progressive, but also their desire not to repeat the mistakes of the communist nations, which seemed to seize too much and were not successful either. So the problem, which is in retrospect kind of obvious, is that when people earn enormous amounts of money, they tend to think of it as theirs. And when it comes time to redistribute it later, they're very effective at preventing the redistribution from happening at all. It's certainly been the story in the United States where, you know, the piles of money, hundreds of billions of dollars, in some cases in companies, trillions of dollars in cash, you know, all piled up. And there was no movement that was successful to try to tax and redistribute it. So it's a problem that isn't easily addressed by just saying, all right, turn on the taxes. I think the longest term path runs through a redistribution of economic power. This is partially why I'm a believer in the antitrust laws. I do think you need taxes, but I also think you need a deconcentration of the ability to earn money in the first place. One of the words for this is pre-distribution. You need to pre-distribute the ability to earn to start with, so a lot of people are making money, not just a small minority.
1: Wu says, along with Paul Krugman, you also need strong unions to combat wealth inequality.
3: Oh, I think unions are a huge part of it. So, you know, I live in the United States where unions are down to about 6 or 7% of the private workforce. So you need to have some kind of counterweight to corporate power, employer power. I think for the last 30 years, we sort of thought that, well, you know, companies want to treat people well because, you know, it's in their interest to have happy workers and so on. But what we didn't think about is the pressures that companies face to constantly be reducing costs. And what that means is either firing people or keeping wages flat. So there's no question in my mind that you have to have countervailing power in the form of unions to keep things fair. Now, that said, I don't think unions are beyond criticism. I think in some ways, I'm speaking about the United States, you know, that in some ways unions have failed to really convince people that they, and part of it's company propaganda, I know that, but sometimes they haven't convinced people that they're really going to serve their interests. So I think people are making it better. I think the main unions are trying to reform themselves right now, but we definitely need a lively, you know, union movement to countervail corporate power.
1: Beyond unions, another way to improve salaries at the basic level is for governments to raise the minimum wage. Nick Hanauer.
4: So if it was me, if I could just change the law in the United States, I would instantly raise the minimum wage to $25 an hour for all large corporations. And I would hold companies that have, let's call it, 500 to 5,000 employees to $20 an hour. And for all small businesses, it would be 15.
1: And that, Hanauer says, would be a huge boost to the economy overall.
4: That's actually how the economy goes. When workers are paid more money, businesses have more customers and hire more workers. There's an enormous amount of empirical evidence to support it. There is no evidence that contravenes this basic idea. And you have to be able to show people that even though their favorite economics professor continues to think that if you raise the minimum wage, it will be automatic job loss, that is just factually incorrect, that they were just very mistaken about economic cause and effect, and that in fact, most of the policies that seem intuitively sensible to most people, like making sure that people get paid enough to get by without food stamps by giant corporations, isn't bad for the economy. It's actually good for it. And that is a big battle. Because if you've been in this business, you hear these excuses again and again. What the rich never say, what the Chamber of Commerce never says, what the Cato Institute never says is the poor. Can I say that? You can bleep it. What they say is, oh, we care about the poor so much. That's why we have to keep wages low. Because if we raise their wages, they'll all lose their jobs. So the trick is always the same, is to use pro-social language for anti-social ends. And what's funny, of course, is that in the moment, these claims always seem plausible, right? Maybe if you do constrain these people, it will be bad for

0: everybody. But if you look back in history, they say they've been saying the same thing. You know, it was the cigarettes people say it, and the lead people say it, and the DDT people said it. And, you know, like, you name a harmful thing, I'll show you a bunch of, you know, middle-aged white guys making pro-social arguments for why that horrible thing is good for everybody, right?
1: Most of the potential solutions we have discussed so far, and many others we haven't, are for the most part relatively straightforward. Paul Krugman.
2: So all of this is well within, not only with, well within what you can imagine doing, but it's things that we used to do. So it's not hard.
1: Oh, sure, you might say, that happened in the past, but it can't happen today, especially in a capitalist country. Well, have you heard of Denmark?
2: I don't want utopia. All I really kind of want is Denmark, right? And Denmark exists, and it's not utopia, and not everybody is happy, but you can do that.
1: And what is Denmark to you?
2: Denmark is an example of a social democratic society that is with a strong safety net, powerful representation of workers through unions, high taxes, but not crippling. And if the United States could go a third of the way towards that, I would be extremely happy.
3: I absolutely agree on the Danish point.
1: Christia Friedland.
3: And actually, Francis Fukuyama has this sort of famous line where he says, you know, becoming more like Denmark. And he argues that that sort of should be the direction that democratic capitalism, that democratic market economies try to go. I broadly agree with him. And you're right that one of the things Denmark has figured out how to do is have a very generous social safety net and also a strongly growing economy and a lot of innovation, right? And Ozempic, that's Denmark.
1: And so Denmark has a much higher rate of, let's see, I just wrote that. Denmark has the top income rates are 52%. Capital gains is 42%. They have one of the lowest income inequalities. They have a thriving middle class. Taxes didn't scare away people from Denmark. Could that ever be our future?
3: Again, I think Denmark is a very admirable society and country. It is really different from our own, but I think we have a lot to learn from them.
1: Tim Wu discusses Denmark in his book, The Age of Extraction. You write about Denmark as a sort of a shining example where they have a healthy sort of middle class and economy. And it's funny because I was speaking to Paul Krugman and he said to me, quote, "I don't want utopia. All I really kind of want is Denmark."
4: Yeah.
1: So what is it about Denmark that can teach the rest of us in terms of, because it's among the wealthiest and most egalitarian nation on earth. So how did it achieve this and what can we learn from them?
4: Yeah, I think there's a few nations on Earth, Denmark, other Scandinavian countries, Taiwan, and to some degree Japan, Korea. These are countries that managed to grow extremely wealthy without enormous imbalances in wealth. Obviously, they have some. You know, Korea has some very wealthy families and so on. But a country like Taiwan or a country like Denmark, there's an extraordinary level of equality and an explosion of the mythology that you can only be really equal and poor or have a rich country but have enormous inequality. And so I think for those of us who, you know, want to believe that, you know, that you can have wealth and also equality, the fact these countries have done it is very inspiring.
1: The question we have to ask ourselves, I think, is this. What is the purpose of an economic system if it's not about creating billionaire and trillionaire overlords?
0: If prosperity in human societies is best understood as the accumulation of solutions to human problems, which is what it really is, then every economic act becomes an explicit moral choice. Are you solving people's problems or are you creating more problems than you're solving?
1: Nick Hanauer.
0: And if that becomes the responsibility of business, if you change from the old paradigm, which is just make money for your shareholders, to

0: solve human problems in a fair and sustainable way, and profit is the reward you get for doing that, then you have made you've taken a big bite out of the worst impulses and the worst behavior.
1: The British economist John Maynard Keynes, who is a great influence in your own economic viewpoints, he was said to have always treated economics as preeminently a matter for ethical judgments. What are your thoughts on that?
2: How do we think about economics? You know, Adam Smith's first big book was The Theory of Moral Sentiments. And economics is not just moral. A lot of it is just how stuff happens.
1: Paul Krugman.
2: Alfred Marshall, great Edwardian economist, said it was about the ordinary business of life. And I sometimes say that economics is about the least interesting aspects of human behavior. It's about the mundane decisions that we make, getting and spending and all of that. And a lot of that is not moral. But the purpose, if you treat it as purely a technocratic enterprise, you're missing the point. Economics is supposed to be something that we do in order to make society better. And a lot of that involves, you do need to understand supply and demand and marginal rates of return and all of that. But in the end, you should never forget that this is about people and it's for people.
1: The philosopher, the British philosopher Thomas Hobbes, described in 1651, without government, we would end up as a state of nature. And increasingly, we're seeing in the neoliberal world, you know, move away from looking after healthcare, education, various things like that. What does a state of nature mean, and what is its implications in today's neoliberal world?
3: Thomas Hobbes had this basically justification for governmental rule, for a state at all, for government.
1: Philosopher and economist Ingrid Robbins.
3: And his argument, summarized in a nutshell, is that if we do not have a government or somebody who basically makes sure there are rules and that there is protection of individuals' lives, but also their property, that there would be a war of everyone, every single person against all other persons. And that would be what he calls a state of nature. And he describes this as life would be brutish and short because basically everybody would just attack each other. So you have to think about a situation like war and anarchy. And I think the lesson to learn from this whole tradition of what we call social contract theory is that we basically need a government, a well-functioning government, to provide us with some background conditions that make it possible for us to live good lives. And this is important because I do think we cannot live without a good government. At the same time, we see that if you look at our actually existing governments, we do have reasons to criticize them. I am very critical even about my own government, the Dutch government, which is still by international standards, I think a relatively good government. But we have, as citizens, we have to be critical about our government and keep pressing our governments to be caring for the common good, for solving collective action problems that are problems that cannot be solved by individuals, and also for making sure that we can live lives that are better if we live together than if we were to live in a state of anarchy. And I think this is a big disagreement that I have with libertarians or the tech bros from Silicon Valley, because they believe we should get rid of governments. But if you have their preferred worldview, they would be in charge. They would be the bosses. And basically, they would abolish democracy. And then it's basically our purchasing power and our political power that will determine how good our lives are. Whereas I think we should keep striving for a world where everybody has equal opportunities, independent of what your innate talents are, where you were born, with the parents you were born with, and so forth. And so that's a very different view what we owe to each other. And that is, in the end, really the fundamental question. What do we owe to each other in society, and how do we want to live together? And I think it's really, really urgent that we have rational and reasoned conversations about this.
4: Conversations that should feature the one question that rarely, if ever, gets asked. How much money is enough? That's part five of our series, The Billionaire Age, by Ideas producer Mary Link. You just heard part four. Technical production, Danielle Duval. Lisa Ayuso is the web producer of Ideas. Senior producer, Nika Lalukshich. Greg Kelly is the executive producer of Ideas. And I'm Nala Ayed.
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9: The actor Ed Helms has spent his career playing the nice guy, but in his new movie, he has to play a mean character. He'll be here to tell you about having to adjust to that role and the not-so-eco-friendly way he traveled from the set of The Hangover to the set of The Office.
10: 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And we begin at the International Space Station above planet Earth.
11: Dragon SpaceX on the big loop. Dragon contact and soft capture complete.
10: That was the moment the Dragon capsule carrying Canadian astronaut Joshua Kutrick and three fellow space travelers arrived at the ISS this evening. They blasted off from Florida this morning as part of a joint mission involving NASA and SpaceX. Their trip took just under 8 hours. That's the fastest trip to the space station made by an American spacecraft. This is also Kutrick's first trip into orbit. For 6 months, his team will conduct scientific research and station maintenance. But Kutrick will be away from the birth of his third child. Prime Minister Mark Carney officially designating an oil pipeline from Alberta to BC coast as a project of national interest, meaning that the government approval process will be fast-tracked. And while that may win over some in Alberta, there will be some hurdles. Jennifer Yoon has more.
12: Canadian taxpayer is going to make a lot of money off this pipeline.
13: Prime Minister Mark Carney on why he is fast-tracking a major new oil pipeline with this announcement.
12: The government of Canada is officially listing the West Coast pipeline as a project of national interest. Oh, yeah.
13: The Pacific Link pipeline would carry 1 million barrels of oil a day from Alberta to the West Coast. While Carney might warm some Western voters feeling alienated by Ottawa, he risks igniting a firestorm elsewhere. Indigenous groups concerned that the government pushed this through with the controversial Building Canada Act. It allows the government to fast-track approval processes. Some Indigenous leaders are talking about mounting a legal challenge, says Jessica Clogg, a lawyer who has represented First Nations groups.
14: Many nations and their council are considering all legal options to oppose this designation.
13: Jennifer Yoon, CBC News, Ottawa.
10: Canada's Minister of International Trade has spoken with the U.S. trade representative on the sidelines of a G20 gathering in Milwaukee. It's the first meeting of its kind since trade negotiations stalled in August. Maninder Sidhu says he expressed Ottawa's concerns about trade uncertainties affecting both sides of the border, particularly the auto sector. His counterpart, Jameson Greer, says that the U.S. is open to a deal with Canada, but its economic policy applies to all trading partners.
15: We have concluded deals with most of our major trading partners. We have very constructive relations. Our trade deficit's going down. We certainly have technical talks with the Canadians. The reality is there are a handful of outstanding issues that are quite difficult to resolve.
10: Earlier this week, a U.S. ban on some Canadian imports came into effect, including liquor and molasses. The co-pilot suspected of trying to crash an Israeli-bound plane has now been handed over to the United Arab Emirates. Officials looking into a motive for the mid-flight attack say they're considering all scenarios. The Indian embassy says that the injured pilot who intervened is recovering well. Susan Armiston reports.
16: Outside his parents' apartment block in Mumbai this morning, a swarm of

0: people.
1: He's always been very jovial, very kind and very family-oriented.
0: Smit Machar lived here with his family until moving to Dubai 4 years ago. Close neighbor Akshay Doshi told us the pilot is calm and balanced.
1: The kind of bravery that he has shown, it speaks volumes of his character. It's a testimony of what he's been trained for.
0: India's Prime Minister, Narendra Modi, hailed his heroism, saying he showed immense courage and an unwavering resolve.

0: to protect the lives of others, echoed by Israel's prime minister commending the pilot for saving 174 passengers, including many Israelis. There will be a hero's welcome when he comes back to Mumbai, but first he needs to fully recover and be with his family. Susan Ormiston, CBC News, Mumbai.
1: And that is your World This Hour. For CBC News, I'm Claude Fague.
2: And now the BC forecast on the north coast. Lots of sunshine Friday with a high of 13. Highs up to 13 with a mix of sun and cloud in the Peace. In the central interior, sun and cloud with a high of 12. Highs from 16 to 20 with a mix of sun and cloud in the Kootenays. In the southern interior, including Kelowna, some sunshine with a chance of showers and a high of 18. And for Metro Vancouver, Greater Victoria and the Fraser Valley, a chance of showers Friday with highs to 17 degrees.
3: Hey, I'm Tom Power. Welcome to Q. When the actor Ed Helms was starting out in comedy, he worked in this dingy, leaky, smelly dump of a comedy club. Now, Ed went on to work on The Daily Show with Jon Stewart, star in the TV show The Office and the hit movie The Hangover, but he says it was those days in that disgusting club that he knew exactly what he wanted to do. Ed stars in a new Canadian movie, which is sort of an indigenous version of my

0: misguided hope that things can get any better to the roles where maybe you saw him for the first time, including the salesman Andy Bernard on The Office.
1: I begged Dwight and Jim to give me Aaron for Secret Santa, and I decided to give Aaron the 12 Days of Christmas. Is it my fault that the first 8 days there's basically 30 birds?
0: I mean, he's doing his best. When you talk to Ed Helms, you realize that while he was shooting The Office, a lot was going on. Like, he was also shooting a little movie called The Hangover, which he's going to have a great story about doing those two things at once. The Hangover, by the way, went on to be the highest grossing R-rated comedy ever. And since then, thanks to all that success, Ed's been able to be a bit more selective with what he does. And back to what I was saying, the work he is doing now, he hopes aligns with the change he wants to see in the world. So this year, he stars in two Canadian films that premiered at the Toronto International Film Festival. One is called The Stunt Driver. The other is called Smudge the Blades. And in Smudge the Blades, he plays this kind of angry, tough, cruel coach of an Indigenous hockey team called the Treaty Six Blades in northern Alberta. So Ed Helms came into the studio. It's worth mentioning the film took home TIFF's Best Canadian Discovery Award. But yeah, what a storyteller he is. He's going to tell you some great stories about how he got started in this business. He also has a great song he chose at the end of the interview that helps him go, that helps him when he's going through a bad day. So if you're having a bad day, stick around for that. But we started with his role in Smudge the Blades. He says his character is borderline evil, and all his characters up until this point have been pretty goofy and silly. So how did he find taking on such a different role?
2: I have to say it's a challenge. It's a little bit of a challenge, but it is. I enjoy the challenge, but it doesn't come easily. I was raised in a very sort of repressed Southern household where it's you got to make everyone comfortable and feel good and take care of everybody.
3: Right.
2: So the screaming and berating people it's not terribly organic, but. But yeah, it actually was a very cool challenge. And it's almost like a darker shade. Andy Bernard was always a very volatile.
3: Yeah, there's darkness there, buddy, in that character on The Office for sure.
2: Yeah, there's a volatility to that character that this is just sort of it's like Andy Bernard without the layer of comedy.
1: I graduated from anger management the same way I graduated from Cornell. On time. Now I'm back. Got a second chance and I'm not going to blow it. So look out, Dunder Mifflin. I mean, look out in a fun way, you know, not like I'm going to hurt you.
0: What I loved about Andy Bernard is that he would have this aggression and then immediately try to be cool right afterwards. Like the scene, in very famous scene where you punch the wall.
2: Yeah.
0: You get very angry and you punch the wall. And my favorite moment of that is he punches the wall and then immediately after is like, okay.
2: Yeah.
0: Everyone,
2: that was an overreaction.
0: That's right, that was an overreaction.
4: And I'm also sorry that a lot of people here, for some reason, think it's funny to steal someone's personal property and hide it from them. Here's a little news flash. It's not funny.
1: That was an overreaction.
2: Yeah, that's like just trying to recapture sanity.
3: Yeah.
2: Is you got to kind of name it and try to make it funny.
3: Yeah.
2: And if it's that bad, if you punched a hole in the wall, ain't nobody laughing.
0: Hey, buddy, as an Irish Catholic, I get it.
2: Yeah.
0: You have a big blowout and then you kind of go like, anyway, everyone's pretty good, right? Everyone's feeling all right.
2: Yeah, we're okay.
0: We're going to kidding around, you know. Don't worry about it.
2: A couple of noogies, we're moving on.
0: Is there something about Caitlin, our producer out there, who's producing this piece? Hi, Caitlin. Caitlin's Cree from Treaty 4 in Saskatchewan. Mm-hmm. We were having a conversation the other day about how it's interesting that you've produced Rutherford Falls, which is about Native American history. Mm. Now you're part of Smudge the Blades, which is about another Indigenous story, but an Indigenous hockey team in Canada. Is there something going on with you and your production company that these are the kind of stories you're interested in amplifying, or is it a coincidence? Or,
2: you know, Rutherford Falls was an entry point for me into the Native American filmmaking community. And it started out as a sort of a way to tell the stories that we wanted to tell in that show.
4: Our town. Now,
5: The terms of the deal were laid out in this document. One of those terms was to honor the exact location the deal was made, which is why, a century later, both parties came together and erected a statue of old Lawrence, affectionately known today as Big Larry. Question.
6: Did they make a statue of any Minishanka?
5: Great question. And bronze was very expensive at the time, so they really only had a budget for the one.
2: It was a new experience and a new world for me to kind of understand so much more about the experience and the world of the Native American community at large. And then and that just opened so many more areas of interest and collaboration and people that I admired and wanted.

0: wanted to work with. Yeah, just a path that I've grown a lot.
1: You strike me as a very curious fella. Anyway, when I was doing a bunch of research on you, one of the things that I found about you is that you do tend to go deep and you do kind of want to learn about a lot of different things. I read a story that when you were a kid, you were sort of obsessed with the World Book Encyclopedia. Is that true?
0: Yeah. Yeah, we had this, the World Book Encyclopedia. I think it was the 1976 edition.
1: That was the best edition.
0: That's the one, yeah, if you're going to get it.
1: That's the King James.
0: And it was on our bookshelf, and it was, it's a huge... it's about 6 feet of books, mm-hmm. each letter in the alphabet gets a volume, and the World Book Encyclopedias are everything. It's just all wonderful randomness, and it was. I'm also very ADHD, and
1: buddy. That, me too, buddy. I got you. Yeah,
0: and that. People say that cavalierly. It's a very real thing.
1: I'm also diagnosed.
0: Yeah. Okay, good. All right. Because I ain't messing around.
1: Yeah, me neither, buddy.
0: ADHD.
1: Me neither. Yeah, yeah, yeah.
0: But
1: interview was brought to you by those four letters.
0: Excellent.
1: Really right now.
0: Yeah. Yeah, yeah, yeah. Okay. So it's just a perfect ADHD kind of system, the World Book Encyclopedia.
1: So what's the first memory you have of saying, like, okay, well, I'd like to be a comedian? Like, what's the first, do you have a, yeah. I saw, was Eddie Murphy, Murphy on Update? Was that what it was? On SNL?
0: It was on Saturday Night Live. My buddy Nick and I, we started sort of sneaking down to watch it around 8 years old, I think. And, Eddie Murphy, who was only on for one, maybe two, I think just one season.
1: Yeah, there was sort of the replacement season,
0: right,
1: after
0: there was
1: Lorne Michaels was
0: the Dick Ebersol years. And he was just electric.
2: Every day you should try to eat something from each of the 7 basic food groups, like milk and dairy products, fruit drinks and other liquids, sandwiches, frozen foods, meat and meat byproducts.
0: He was so present, and the reaction from the crowd, it was, I don't think I got the jokes at that age, or most of them anyway, but I got the energy, and I understood what was happening. I understood that he was just entertaining the hell out of this audience, and I just wanted to be a part of it.
1: You have this great story I was hoping you might tell about when you go to New York and you're working, editing. You have a day job like most comics do, right? Trying to make money, and you're working film editing and some TV commercial editing and stuff like that.
0: Yeah.
1: And you end up getting some work at the Boston Comedy Club.
0: Yeah.
1: And you were there when, speaking of Saturday Night Live, their very first ever host, George Carlin, came in.
3: Some words confuse me because they come together. Jumbo shrimp. I can't figure that out. Jumbo shrimp. Two words are mutually exclusive. It's like military intelligence. You can't say them together, man. How do you get them?
1: I heard you talk about that one time.
0: Yeah.
1: Do you remember that?
0: Of course. So he just came in one night. I think it was a Monday night, which was the new talent showcase, which was sort of the way that comedy clubs exploited young, eager comics by forcing them to bring audience members to get stage time. I'm standing by the door, and George Carlin just kind of walks in very quietly by himself, and I'm just like, hi, I'm Mr. Carlin, nice to see you, and I said, it's not very crowded. The Boston Comedy Club was never very crowded, but can I get you a drink? Would you like? Sit you down anywhere. Do you want to go on stage? And he was so gentle and kind and deferential and just wanted to sit in the back and watch.
1: Oh, he didn't do a set?
0: No. He just came in, and I don't know what in my imagination he wanted to just revisit this world a little bit, and he probably sat there for half an hour, 45 minutes maybe, and then kind of just disappeared.
1: You must have felt, and I know I felt this before, but like, you must have felt like, oh, I can't believe where I am. You know, I'm not from a place where this stuff happens.
0: Yeah.
1: oh, wow.

0: Oh, George Carlin's here. My life has turned out in a sort of an interesting way.
1: I mean, that whole period in my life, everything was new and incredible and so stimulating and exciting. I mean, I joke about this with comedians who know the Boston Comedy Club, and most New York comedians my age do know it well. And it was a dive. Like, it was, and they had just banned smoking in New York City bars. And so as good as that was for people's health, it also meant that you could actually smell the real smells of these places. And the Boston Comedy Club just stunk, and it was gross, and it just was spilled beer and liquor everywhere. And I was joking with a friend not long ago about how I was going up the back stairs to, because there was a bar downstairs, the Bag It In, and I would get cash for the door from the bartender down there. And I'm coming up the back stairs, and it's just gross, and it smells, it stinks, and it's dark. And I'm going up, and I'm going to do comedy for probably six or eight people at, you know, 5 PM.
2: Yeah.
1: And it's going to be brutal. But I just had this overwhelming feeling like, this is, I'm where I'm supposed to be.
0: It's a beautiful thing.
1: Yeah.
0: It's a beautiful feeling to get that feeling.
1: It's rare. It's such a rare, beautiful thing. And I never forgot it, because it was the irony of just how gross the setting was. But how powerfully I felt aligned with my purpose or my dreams or whatever it was.
2: I'm actually a little bit frazzled. I got to tell you, on the way over here, I was running late as usual. And, I'm sprinting down the sidewalk, and I get to the subway station, and I run down the stairs, and I hear my train pull up. Like, get through the turnstile. I sprint down the stairs, sprint down the platform, make it in the train, last second. And the doors don't close for like 5 minutes.
0: That is, honest to God, hasn't that happened to you? That has happened to me, taking the UP Express from downtown Toronto to the, it was jumping and running, trying to get to the train, and then, out of breath, and just sitting there watching the doors open. I'm Tom Power. You're listening to Q. You're in the middle of my conversation with the actor Ed Helms, who was in two Canadian films at this year's Toronto International Film Festival, Smudge the Blades and The Stunt Driver. You may have first seen Ed on The Daily Show, where he was a news correspondent. You may have seen him first as Andy Bernard on the American version of The Office. Now, what you need to know about that is that the American version of The Office was adapted by a guy named Greg Daniels, who made shows like Parks and Recreation and King of the Hill. There's this guy named Michael Schur. He was a writer on The Office. He's made shows like Brooklyn Nine-Nine and The Good Place. What these two dudes are known for is making comedy with a lot of heart. So I asked Ed, did he learn anything? Could he give me an example of something he learned from working with these two sort of legendary screenwriters?
1: They think about storytelling in such a fresh, beautiful way. And there's an earnestness to the way that they write, and it really helped me find Andy. When I first met with Greg, it was so, Andy Bernard was barely a concept. He was interviewing me and told me, we have this idea. We've been kicking around the writer's room that there's this sort of yacht clubby kid.
3: Beer me.
0: What's that?
3: Hand me that water. I always say beer me. Gets a laugh like a quarter of the time.
1: And Mike Schur really connected with me about Andy Bernard. And we would just sit and laugh and just pitch dumb ideas, even things that would never make it in the show or have anything to do. But just like, what if Andy was this also, or he has this sort of trauma from his background? Yeah. That would explain this. Yeah. And just trying to crack each other up and riff on stuff.
0: But you did care about him, man. You did. Like, you know, there was a lot of heart in that thing. You know, earnestness is to quote you on that, you know?
1: Yeah. I think I moved through the world sort of heartbroken that it's not a nicer place.
0: Yeah.
1: And so I bring that to characters like Andy, who are just confused. Why are people difficult, or why are things hard? and he just became this perfect vessel to kind of express a lot of my confusion about the world and a lot of my own kind of

0: insecurities or ways that I feel confused about things. And I could do it in a very sort of broad and silly way, but also, yeah, like you said, trying to bring in that genuine sense of like there's an earnest guy trying to do better even through all this bad behavior or toxic behavior.
1: And there kind of is in all of us. There kind of is in everybody.
0: That's what I hope. That's what I want.
1: Yeah.
0: I want that to be true.
1: Yeah, yeah.
0: And so that it was very important to me over time to endow Andy with that heart,
1: yeah.
0: a sense of integrity and some redemption.
2: The weird thing is, now I'm exactly where I want to be. I got my dream job at Cornell, and I'm still just thinking about my old pals. Only now they're the ones I made here. I wish there was a way to know you're in the good old days before you've actually left them.
1: But you were also doing, I mean, I don't know how you're even here, because weren't you doing The Hangover and The Office at the same time?
0: Yes.
1: Didn't you fall apart? Didn't you get tired?
0: Okay. This is crazy, but I was shooting the Office and The Hangover at the same time, and there were a number of nights where we would do a night shoot on The Hangover on Sunday night, and I would wrap at 4 a.m, and I'd have to be on set at the Office at, like, you know, my call time's like 6:30 a.m. And so I think there were two times that this was crazy. I've never done this before or since, but I chartered a little jet to fly me at 4 a.m. from Las Vegas to the Van Nuys Airport, which, thank God, is like 10 minutes from our Dunder Mifflin set.
1: Wow.
0: And I flew this little plane to, I don't know if it was a turboprop or something, but it was way more money than I should be spending.
1: You had to get a pilot. You had to do all that.
0: Yeah, yeah. I chartered these little flights to get
1: crazy.
0: Me. And nobody, I couldn't tell anybody.
1: Yeah.
0: Because nobody was, like, as far as the office knew, I was just on time. Everything was fine.
1: You're getting your 8 hours sleep. Everything was okay.
0: Yeah. And as far as the Hangover knew, everything was fine. And so, but I would land at like 4 or 5 a.m. and go straight to set at the office and, like, you know, maybe just towel off my face.
1: Bet you look back fondly, though.
0: My gosh. And this is the craziest part. It was like the best time of my life.
1: Yeah.
0: I loved it so much. I those two projects are just, they're just all wonderful people. The Hangover was so fun, and we were just finding that world and these characters. And I just couldn't wait to get to set every day on The Office and The Hangover. And that didn't go away for years.
1: I got time left for one more question before I got a laser pointer on the top of my head, and they're going to take me out if I ask you any more questions. I know you got to go.
0: I don't want to see that.
1: It's pretty serious around here. You know,
0: yeah.
1: CBC, buddy. So I won't get too much into it because I probably can't, but I'm sure this is a story you've heard before. When my dad died when I was pretty young, and I got through it by binging The Office. I had an Xbox 360 hooked up to my grandmother's television, which had, like, drawers in it, that kind of television. And I had the discs, and I would put them in over and over and over and over again just to try and not get depressed. Like, just try and not get sad. I know this is something people say about the show a lot, you know, that it helps them through these incredibly dark times.
0: Yeah.
1: And I can't talk about it too much because it'll affect me too much. Like, it really, really actually had a medicinal effect that when it would turn off, I would go back to feeling this kind of bleakness, and I could turn it back on and just zone out. So I've got to tell John Krasinski this, got to tell that. What I'm curious about is, do you have something like that? Can you think of a piece of work, a piece of art, a show, a movie, music, something that has helped you through a dark time in your life?
0: First of all, thank you for sharing that.
1: Oh, no problem.
0: That's really, really beautiful. And I often reflect with other cast members on The Office just how often people tell us that The Office has meant so much more to them in some way than just an entertainment, vessel. It's just it's meant. And
1: something to sell iPods. Yeah.
0: Yeah. That's really,
1: Oh,
0: that's touching.
1: You're welcome. Thank you, by the way. Yeah.
0: So,

0: Yeah, I think for me, the things that have gotten me through rough times are it's always music, either playing or listening to music. And I really love old gospel bluegrass.
1: Can you pick a song for us to play out of this interview? Like, what, if you were coming home and having a rough day, which of those songs would you put on?
0: Tony Rice and Ricky Skaggs did this beautiful duet album. And almost every song on that
1: is one of the greatest records of all time.
0: It's just absolutely beautiful. But there's one song in particular that gives me chills, even now just talking about it, Where the Soul of Man Never Dies.
1: Yeah, to Canaan's Land, I'm on my way.
0: And I love that song so much. I've had the great privilege to sing it with some great people. And it's an anchor for me.
1: I can't say there'll be no tear-dimmed eyes in this interview. Pretty good.
0: Well done.
1: But it's a real pleasure to meet you finally in real life. And thanks so much for coming in.
0: Yeah, this is really, really cool. Thank you.
1: I really enjoyed this.

If you want an introduction to this kind of music, like if you're looking for a really just perfect record, one of the most perfect records done in all of bluegrass and country music is a record called Skaggs and Rice. Ricky Skaggs.

and Tony Rice, a song called Where the Soul of Man Never Dies, a recommendation by Ed Helms. What a joy to play that on CBC. Ed Helms was in our studio because he was promoting a film called Smudge the Blades at the Toronto International Film Festival. That film took home TIFF's 2026 Best Canadian Discovery Award and will be screening this weekend at the Vancouver International Film Festival.

I don't know how much you pay attention to the day-to-day comings and goings in Canadian opera. If you're not up to date on what's going on Canadian opera, let us here on Q be your guide of all things Canadian opera. And the thing you need to know about Canadian opera right now is that there is one voice in particular getting an awful lot of attention. Just listen to it.

0: Lila Pennell performing Donde Lieta Oshi from Puccini's La Boheme. And yeah, Emma is certainly someone who everyone is talking about right now. Let me give you an example. They received the prestigious RBC Emerging Artist Award last year. They've been performing with the Montreal Symphony. They performed at the Edinburgh Festival very recently. But the reason they're getting all this attention right now is because they're appearing in the Canadian Opera Company's season opener of Verdi's La Traviata, performing to thousands in Toronto's beautiful Four Seasons Centre for the Performing Arts, performing one of the most, you know, popular operas ever, most acclaimed operas ever. And it's not bad for someone who, when they were a kid, they walked around singing to the trees in the forest to ward off bears. But here's the thing. Emma always knew that they wanted to be a singer. They grew up indigenous in the woods of northern Ontario. They were far away from concert halls and opera houses. The pathway to singing professionally wasn't even something that they could have even considered. It certainly wasn't straightforward. So Emma came into our Toronto studio and they talked a little bit about this unlikely journey from South River, Ontario to the biggest opera stage in Canada. And I think I can guarantee this, that Emma is going to charm you right off the bat. So here is Emma Pennell, or maybe I should say Emma Pennell. You'll see what I mean. How are you?
1: Hey, Tom. How are you doing?
0: I'm not too bad. So we were talking before we got going, and I said to you, I said, are you, because your family is from Newfoundland. You have relations in Newfoundland, right?
1: I sure do. Yes.
0: Because out here, there's a couple different pronunciations of your last name. I said, are you a Pennell or are you a Pennell?
1: Well, and I said, it depends who's asking. So I said at the opera, it's Emma Pennell. But if you ask my grandfather, my grandmother, it's Emma Pennell, you know, so.
0: Yeah. You can call me Tom Power today if you
1: I will.
0: Congratulations on this, man. Congratulations on La Traviata. Congratulations on everything. It's a pretty amazing story to see.
1: Yes, it is. It's very surreal to me at times.
0: I bet. Because let's talk about where you're from. So you, South River, right, in northern Ontario. Can I say not historically known for its opera?
1: Well, no, it's more of a logging community, and you know, it's sort of hard to balance on top of those logs and scream some Verdi
0: at the same time.
1: Yeah.
0: How I heard a great story about how you heard opera, and I heard it had something to do with the CBC.
1: Sure, it sure did. I grew up in a little cabin. We are from South River, but we're about 45 minutes outside of the town in an unorganized township called Lount. So that's a deep cut for any of you listeners out in Lount.
0: L-O-U-N-T?
1: L-O-U-N-T, Lount Township.
0: Yeah,
1: yeah, we have a dump and everything. and we lived on my grandparents' property because they had about 100 acres, which was really cheap at the time that they bought it. And they built a cabin for us at the back of their property. So we were sort of off the grid, you know, kerosene lamps, outhouse, the whole 9 and 10. You know, we had one radio. It was battery powered. My dad would put on CBC Radio 1 and we would hear either Sunday morning at the Sunday, Saturday night. It was opera time on the radio. And, you know, it wasn't candidly my favorite

0: part of the day. And, you know, my dad would put it on and I would go, oh, Dad, do we have to listen to this? It's boring. And he would make me sit through and listen to it, and I'd play with my Barbie dolls and, you know, try to think about what could possibly be sung from these people that were so very far away from where I was.
1: What do you mean by that? You were trying to imagine what might be sung by these people?
0: You know, at times, a lot of the time it would be like Italian or something like that, and I had no frame of reference as a small child for what that would sound like. And I would just make up these stories in my head about what are they singing? And, you know, I would act it out with my dolls and like, and my toys and things like that.
1: I also heard a great story about you that you would walk around the woods and sing. Is this true?
0: This is absolutely true, actually, because we had a lot of black bears back in there. You know, I said the part about the dump, and we weren't that far from the dump, so there was a lot of black bears, and, you know, we'd always get kind of scared because you have to go outside to pee at night because of the outhouse, and my mom always told us that, you know, if you get scared, if you're walking through the bush, you just sing. You sing real loud, the bears won't bother you. And so, you know, I was outside a lot, and I was outside alone a lot, and I would just sort of sing all the time. I used to pretend that the trees were all like my fans, like my crowd, my audience, and I would go up to them and I would shake their hands and have full conversations and things like that. And I would daydream about what I thought could possibly be my life, because I've always wanted to be a singer. My whole life, I've always wanted to be a singer.
1: Always, because I heard a story about you when you were, because your grandparents had a country and western band, right?
0: They sure did. Yeah.
1: What were they called?
0: They were called the Stover Family Band, or, you know, very original name. And the Stovers are my great grandparents, Esther and Fred Stover. And yeah, it was just a great group. We would play all the square dances and all the fall fairs and all the stuff like that. We'd take everybody up to East Home, the old folks home, and play for that crowd there as well. And they just loved it. Everybody loved it.
1: The story I heard is that it was with them that you sang. It was "You Are My Sunshine," and I think that was a big turning point in you. When you said, "I always wanted to be a singer," I wanted to know if it was from that moment when you sang "You Are My Sunshine."
0: When I was younger, yeah, there was a moment where I was at, I think it was the Sundridge Fall Fair, and I sang "You Are My Sunshine," because they would always, I was a terrible fiddler. I was horrible at it. My brother was good at it. My brother could pick up anything and be good at it. And I was just terrible. It was like cats in a bag. Like nobody wanted to listen to that. And I didn't practice, and I was just not, it wasn't interesting to me. So they said, "You have to do something." So I've always wanted to sing. I got up on stage and they would make me sing "You Are My Sunshine," or they'd have me sing. My grandma showed me this one song called "I'm a Lonely Little Petunia in an Onion Patch." And the next line is, "All I do is sit and cry all day."
1: Do you know how it goes?
0: Of course I know how it goes. "I'm a lonely little petunia in an onion patch, an onion patch, an onion patch. I'm a lonely little petunia in an onion patch, and all I do is sit and cry all day. Boo."
1: Come on. Who needs La Traviata when you got that, buddy? Who needs Verdi when you got that?
0: Exactly.
1: So then what happens? You sing that and you get a good reaction to it.
0: Yeah, so, you know, I think it was an elder gentleman. I don't remember who it was, but he came up to me after it and, you know, he was sort of crying, and he came up and he shook my hands and he said, "Thank you so much for singing that. You know, it reminded me of something from his childhood, and, you know, it brings people joy. It brings people emotion." And I really do think that music is a medicine. And so for him that day, I hope that I was some medicine for him. And I've been sort of chasing that feeling ever since.
1: You know, the interesting thing is that people at this part of the, this beautifully said, by the way, but people listening to this might think that we are talking to someone who grew up in 1931, because the next song I want to play you is not much older than "You Are My Sunshine." Just take a listen to this. Okay.

0: Roy Rogers singing Don't Fence Me In. I love the line. What is it like? He rhymes commences with fences.
1: Yeah. He's a lyrical miracle.
0: So why am I playing that for you?
1: Oh, you did your research really well. That's why. That is a very special song to me because 1 year when I was 10 years old, Sundridge, Ontario had at their fall fair a singing competition called the Sundridge Fall Fair Idol, and I just had to be a part of it. And my grandma and I practiced for weeks, and that's the song that I sang, and I won first place. And it was like sort of the jump start of my confidence in my singing ability. And I loved the feeling of when I did it. I loved how other people saw you after, because, you know, I grew up an Indigenous person in a town that didn't have very many Indigenous people. And sometimes the way that people treat you when you bring up your identity is not very nice, to say the least.
0: Yeah.
1: So whenever I was singing, nobody could be mad at me. I was just Emma. I was just singing, and everybody loved it. And I loved that feeling. I loved the feeling of giving people song and music. And I especially loved the feeling of singing the Oldie Moldies, because that's all we ever listened to, and they were the most fun. And, you know, my grandma loved Roy Rogers. I mean, her password on her computer for like years and years was Roy Rogers. So, you know, she, oh gosh, maybe I shouldn't be telling everybody that, but
0: now we're going to hack into Nan's computer any minute now.
1: Dang.
0: But hold on. But that's Oldie Moldies, but not as Oldie Moldy as opera.
1: That's true.
0: Yeah. How does the opera thing come in?
1: Well, okay. So for that competition, I went for my audition. My grandma took me and my mom was there as well. And I went to go and sing, and the panel was in this, you know, this beautiful country house. And we went in and I sang Cowboy Take Me Away by the Chicks. And, I came back out and I was so nervous for the audition that I came out and I just went, hallelujah. And I just started, you know, going into song. And the panel comes running out, or someone from the panel comes running out, and they said, who did that? Oh my God. And they looked at my grandma and they said, was that you? And my grandma said, no, it wasn't me. It was the kid. So they made me come back in. They made me sing it. Of course, I didn't know the words because I'd only ever heard it on like TV commercials or anything like that. I'd never been exposed to opera really. And I sing it and they said, wow, that's, you know, you've got natural talent here. And I was like, okay, sure. You know, does that mean I get to do the competition now? So, you know, I did the competition. I got my adjudication sheet. And after the show, they said in my adjudication sheet, my grandma still has this. She has it framed in her house. And it says she should really consider doing classical voice lessons and singing opera because she has a natural talent for it. And I took my $100 that I won and I said, no thanks. And I went and I bought a bunch of cotton candy and I spent it all on rides and different things like that.
0: You know what's nice is I can verify that because now I know her email password. But the other thing. So when did you start to like it? When did you start to like opera enough to do it? When did you start to like it?
1: Well, when did I start to like it is a great question. It's sort of opera is one of those things that it sort of chooses you. And I went to Omeguin Highland Secondary School, as most of us do up in that area. And we had a music program there. My

0: music teacher, Mrs. Rourke, Christine Rourke. She was wonderful, but she was on maternity leave for 2 out of the 4 years that I was there. So she did the best that she could with the time that we had. And I was getting to the age. I was in grade 12. My grades weren't the best. You know, I have ADHD, so I've always kind of had trouble in school a little bit.
1: Yeah.
0: Sort of just keeping on track. So I was concerned about not being able to go to school because I saw lots of people around me in my community who just never made it out. And my family, you know, who just never made it out and who had big dreams and who wanted to do amazing things. And just the opportunity just never lined up for them. And I thought, I want the opportunity to line up for me. I do, more than anything. And I didn't think I was good enough to do music because I looked into it, for university, you had to have theory rudiments and all kinds of things like that I just did not have access to. You know, I was a poor kid. We didn't have any money. We grew up on food bank food. You know, we didn't have extra to be given to music lessons. We had community music, but we didn't have anything else. And so, you know, I was sitting there with my teacher and I had my college application form in front of me and I had applied to forestry and outdoor programs. And I was like sitting there and I was like, I want to be a singer. And my music teacher at the time, who was on her break, she said, well, I think you should. I think that it would be silly for you not to. You have talent. You should try. And basically Cambrian College had a program that would take kids who had talent, who didn't have the resources, and they would take you from zero to hero. So I went to Cambrian College, and I didn't realize that it was classical music, because of course I auditioned with a Patsy Cline song. And I show up on day one, they have a little student concert, and someone gets up to sing, and I wasn't expecting it, because I thought we were going to do more four chord songs, because that's what I was used to. And boy, was I in for a surprise when she got up and sang opera. I think she sang Jeudi from Carmen, Michaela's aria.

0: And it was the most profoundly beautiful thing I'd ever seen anyone do with their body. And it was a bigger girl like me. And it was so inspiring to see. And I said, oh my God, where has this been my whole life? Like, I need to do this now. And I didn't know what I was doing. And I was like sitting there like, oh my God, you want me to do what now? Like I can, you know, I can do Patsy Cline. I can do this and that, but I can't do that. So then I started lessons that week and I haven't stopped since. And I've just been faking it till I made it.
1: I'm Tom Power. You're listening to Q. You're in the middle of my conversation with Emma Pennell, who's appearing in the Canadian Opera Company's production of Verdi's La Traviata. We've been talking about their, I mean, they're so funny. They've been talking about their journey from singing old country songs to becoming, you know, one of the most acclaimed opera singers in this country right now. But it's not just classic operas like La Traviata that they've been doing. They've also been very active in contemporary music as well. Recently, they collaborated on a piece with the Mi'kmaq artist and poet Michelle Sillyboy. It's called You Can Die Properly Now. That's where our conversation picks up, beginning with some of Emma's incredible singing voice.

0: That's Emma Pinnell singing You Can Die Properly Now. I wonder if you could tell me a little bit about this music.
1: Yeah, I would love to. This is a project that I've been working on with Dr. Michel Sillyboy for a long time. I mean, it was commissioned by the Orchestre Symphonique de Montréal. It was composed by Anna Sokolovitch. And when we got the commission, it was sort of natural for Michel to gravitate towards the topic of residential schools. And so she wrote that piece, that

0: poetry as a eulogy to them, saying, you can die properly now. You know, you were found beneath the earth and we didn't forget about you. Like, don't look away from us. You know, it goes from talking about the children to the audience saying, do not look away from us. I mean, it was a great shift back when they were unearthing or they were, you know, doing the sonar to look for the bodies of the children at residential schools. And it changed a lot of things. And a lot of stories were brought up. You know, I had aunties that would come to me and I would come to them and they would start talking about it after all of that stuff was happening. And it was very impactful in the community. You could feel the grief that had been unresolved. And I think this was our way of calling out to the children and saying, now you can die properly. You can rest easy because we found you. We know that you're there. And we're going to make sure that you are treated with the respect that you deserve. And that's sort of what that piece is about. It's actually also a very powerful exercise in language revitalization. Because yeah. Michelle used the glyphs that she had written about for her PhD to create this piece as well. And while I performed it, she would write the glyphs. And it was a full circle moment. I remember I had family in the audience and they said it was just so powerful to see her write the language, the pictographs out. And me singing the words and the English translation, because they made sure on the surtitles they had English, French, and Mi'kmaq, and also the pictographs. So it was really like such an important study in language revitalization as well.
1: How did you feel after a performance?
0: I mean, it was my goal going in was to connect with the audience and with my ancestors and the spirits of everybody in there. Because when you sing for a big number of people like that, you're connecting with the energy in the room. You know, you can sort of feel it. And that's how you get the adrenaline. You know, it's that feeling of that undivided attention. And I always am very grateful for it because you have, 5 minutes where thousands of people potentially are sitting there giving you their undivided attention. And what do you want to say to them? What do you want to convey to them? You know, and you have to treat every moment like it's your final time to say the most important thing that you want to say from your perspective.
1: You really believe in opera as a powerful storytelling form, even in 2026?
0: Yes. Well, I think not a lot of people have seen just how powerful it can be, you know? I mean, even just being on the stage with Catherine Lewick and hearing her sing her Violetta, like, that's powerful.

0: it leaves people wanting more. I mean, there's lots of good opera, there's lots of bad opera, but there's moments in your life where you will see something excellent and it transcends like what you think is possible from the human experience. And I think I've seen moments like that too many to not believe in opera.
1: How's La Traviata? I mean, even those of us listening to this who have no knowledge of opera at all, kind of know that one.
0: Sure.
1: Kind of know Carmen. You had a great line, actually. You said you liked, quote, the idea of a big, stinking, powerful voice and a big, stinking, powerful body on a big, stinking, powerful stage. That was a great quote from you. did you find that in La Traviata?
0: I mean, yeah, of course. Traviata is a lot of people's favorite opera for a reason.

it's about human tragedy. It's very human. It's sort of like the idea of Traviata is pulling back the curtain and seeing what's behind, you know, glamour and the shine and things like that, and seeing the human side of people and the tragedy of what happens.

0: when we care too late. And it's the stories of human beings. I mean, something that is that relatable will last the test of time. It's why we go to the Carmens. It's why we go to the Traviatas. It's why we see Romeo and Juliet over and over again as a play, as an opera, as a this, as a that. It's the complexities of what it means to live and what's important to us and what we take with us when we die.
1: Can you tell the story of when you were doing Falstaff at Western University and your grandfather came to see you?
0: Yeah. The first ever opera that I did was Verdi's Falstaff. And that's kind of saying a lot because it is a rather large opera and a lot of people, their first opera won't be a Verdi one, but mine was. And I sang that role and my grandparents were there. They all came, my grandma and my grandpa and my mom and my dad. And at the time, my grandfather had Alzheimer's disease, pretty badly. At that time, he was rarely lucid. And, you know, he had a moment after the show. We went to my uncle's house for dinner because my uncle was making steak. And we're sitting around the dinner table and my grandpa looks at me and he's like sort of, you know, he's looking kind of confused and he keeps looking over at me. And I said, what's up? And he said, was that you singing on the stage today? And I said, yes. And he said, I'm so proud of you. You keep going. I'm so proud of you. And then like a flame, it was out and it was gone. It was on to the next thing. But that moment is something I will really hold on to probably for the rest of my life.
1: What was his name?
0: His name was Roy. Roy Pennell, but, you know, his sisters called him Rye Pennell.
1: yours is a story that I have just found myself enamored with. Congratulations on everything. It's so well deserved.
0: Thank you very much, Tom. It's been an absolute pleasure.

0: Hanel performing Dodo Mon Tout Petit, an aria by the Canadian composer Ian Cousin. Before that, you heard my conversation with Emma Pennell. Emma is playing Anina in the Canadian Opera Company's production of the Verdi classic La Traviata. You can catch that at Toronto's Four Seasons Centre for the Performing Arts until October 17th. That is it for Q today. Tomorrow on the show, there are some in the music world who say that Darling Love has the greatest voice in the history of pop music. I mean, you probably heard that voice on songs like He's a Rebel or Christmas, Baby Please Come Home. So why isn't Darling Love a household name? A new documentary is exploring that question, and Darlene, the legend herself, will be here to tell you all about it. That's tomorrow on Q. If you want to get in touch with me, Q at cbc.ca is the best way to do that. We'll see you soon. Later on.
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2: Friday on the Early Edition has the Prime Minister's announcement of a Mayor LNG expansion project in BC lit a fire under David Eby's re-election campaign. We'll put that question to our On the Ledge panel. And the Vancouver International Film Festival kicks off this week. We'll hear from director Justin Ducharme about his film 17 that takes us into the lives of three Indigenous sex workers in Vancouver's downtown East Side. That's tomorrow on the Early Edition beginning at 5:30 a.m.
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3: Fans and authors of self-help books swear by them for changing their lives and improving mental health, and the books certainly have a big impact, but some experts want more research into how they're helpful and how they might be harmful. It's coming up on The Current Review.

0: From CBC News, The World This Hour, I'm Claude Fahey. A Dragon capsule carrying Canadian astronaut Joshua Kutrick and three fellow space travelers has arrived at the International Space Station. They blasted off from Florida this morning as part of a joint mission involving NASA and SpaceX. Their trip took just under 8 hours. That's the fastest trip to the space station made by an American spacecraft. The CBC's Karen Pauls has more.
1: Ignition. Liftoff.
2: And with that, Canadian astronaut Joshua Kutrick begins his six-month mission on the International Space Station. Here's his reaction right after liftoff.
3: SpaceX, thank you for the ride. It's good to be here. To my colleagues, friends, and family in both countries, NASA, the Canadian Space Agency, and the Royal Canadian Air Force, thank you for everything you've done to get us here at the start of what will hopefully be a long, a safe, and an impactful mission.
2: Kutrick's mission is half space station operation and maintenance. For example, upgrading the power supply that may require a spacewalk, and half scientific research, focusing on how the human body changes in microgravity. Kutrick will be away for the birth of his third child. Officials will give him some time off, and maybe even a live stream, so he can be a part of that moment on Earth as he's orbiting 400 kilometers above. Karen Pauls, CBC News, Kennedy Space Center, Florida.
0: Canada appears to be making strides in its push to diversify trade beyond the U.S. At a meeting of G20 trade ministers in Milwaukee, the Canadian delegation says it has advanced talks with both the European Union and India. Katie Simpson has more from Milwaukee.
4: Canada has everything, and we need everything.
5: When you speak to European Trade Commissioner Maro Sefcovic, there is a palpable sense of enthusiasm about the possibility of a new agreement between the EU and Canada, strongly suggesting it remains on track to be reached and announced by the end of this month.
4: We want to focus on building the alliance of the future.
5: Canada's International Trade Minister, Maninder Sidhu, says the U.S. uncertainty can make Canada look good to new partners.
6: They know we're not a country that will turn the taps off and on.
5: While he's not formally involved in bilateral negotiations with the Americans, he did have a brief chat with the U.S. Trade Representative, Jameson Greer, about the need to reach a deal.
7: We certainly have technical talks with the Canadians. The reality is there are a handful of outstanding issues that are quite difficult to resolve.
5: Ambassador Greer also shrugged off any concern about other countries looking to reduce dependence on the U.S. economy.
7: These are very low-growth jurisdictions, and low growth plus low growth is still low growth.
5: Katie Simpson, CBC News, Milwaukee, Wisconsin.
0: Ethiopia and Eritrea have broken off diplomatic relations as tensions mount over the renewed conflict in northern Ethiopia. Ethiopia accuses Eritrea of supporting an opposition alliance led by the Tigray People's Liberation Front, an accusation Eritrea denies. The UN says its humanitarian operations in Tigray are being badly affected by the continuing insecurity. Stefan Dujarric is the UN spokesperson.
8: In Tigray, humanitarian operations are nearing a standstill because of the continued insecurity and also continued severe access restrictions for ourselves and our humanitarian partners. Humanitarians must be protected in Ethiopia as they need to be protected everywhere. They must be allowed safe and unimpeded access to reach people in need wherever those people may be.
0: New York's governor has appointed a special prosecutor to lead the investigation into rape allegations at a Cornell University fraternity house 2 years ago. Kathy Hochul has appointed New York's Attorney General Letitia James to oversee the investigation. A former student at the university, identified as Jane Doe, alleges that she was sexually assaulted in October of 2024. The local district attorney did not prosecute, citing insufficient evidence at the time. But this week, new details have surfaced about the university's response to the rape allegations and lack of charges. And that is your World This Hour. For CBC News, I'm Claude Fahey.
9: And now the BC forecast on the north coast. Lots of sunshine Friday with a high of 13. Highs up to 13 with a mix of sun and cloud in the Peace. In the central interior, sun and cloud with a high of 12. Highs from 16 to 20 with a mix of sun and cloud in the Kootenays. In the southern interior, including Kelowna, some sunshine with a chance of showers and a high of 18. And for Metro Vancouver, Greater Victoria, and the Fraser Valley, a chance of showers Friday with highs to 17 degrees.

0: and welcome to The Current Review on CBC Radio 1. My name's Matt Galloway. Coming up, what allegations of sexual assault at Cornell University say about where we are in conversations around consent, and then why self-help books are so popular and how to tell the difference between what's helpful or harmful. But we begin in Kyiv, where residents are now faced with the full force of the war as winter draws closer.
1: Of course, I'm scared because I see people death, I see ruins there, my city. Of course, for me, it's not normal. I think it's 1 month, very attack every day.
0: Tatiana Horodok describing life in Kyiv after a sharp escalation in Russian attacks. Jet-powered drones have been striking the Ukrainian capital day and night for the past month, and the escalation is actually being felt right across the country. Yesterday, Russia launched a heavy attack on Ukraine's energy infrastructure, killing at least 7 people. Today, they hit transport and logistics centers in Kyiv. Further south, in Odessa, Russian strikes are disrupting commercial shipping, with another vessel hit today and putting increasing strain on Ukraine's economy. The CBC

0: a bridge over the Dnieper River in Kyiv because of a drone strike. I mean, so these things are happening every day. And not only is, you know, are we seeing deaths and injuries every single day, but it is that sense of fear.
1: That image of the city is really interesting because, to your point, for much of the war, it's not as though the war wasn't present in the city, as you understood it, but it felt like people were able to kind of live normal-ish lives, to your point, going out jogging, there were restaurants that were open, there were bars that were open. You've been reporting from that city throughout it. So does it feel different now than the last few times that you were there?
0: Yeah, I would say it absolutely feels different. Now, to be clear, I wasn't in Kyiv at the start of the war. I was CBC's Russia correspondent then, but I've been here, you know, more than, I'd say, half a dozen times in the city. And this feels much more intense than it ever has before. You have strikes all throughout the day. I mean, we were in our hotel numerous times where we were hearing explosions, you know, once every 20 minutes, because that's part of Russia's strategy now. Before, you would have attacks at night. Maybe there'd be an hour air raid alert and, you know, it would end and people would go on with their day. That's not happening. One of the things that Russia is trying to do, it appears, is really grind down the economy. You know, part of the strategy has been to hit energy infrastructure, but they're hitting gas stations. I mean, we were on the highway today. We saw one that had been hit, basically destroyed. When we were heading to Odessa, we were at a gas station and there was an air raid alert. So when they have these alerts now, because gas stations are being targeted, the staff go away. They go into shelters in a bunker. So you pull up to an empty gas station and then they've kind of developed this QR code system so you can still fill up your car. But when we pulled up to the gas station, there wasn't an air alert in effect. So we got gas. I think we got a coffee. And then all of a sudden we heard this woman's voice come over the loudspeaker, very, very panicked. I mean, she was speaking Ukrainian. I don't speak Ukrainian, but it was very obvious that she was really, really anxious. And she had said, there's an air raid alert. Everybody leave. Hurry up and leave. Even though things on the surface, you know, look like it's a busy gas station. People are, you know, having snacks, and how quickly things can just change.
1: So are people able to have a normal life, to go about their daily lives in any normal sort of way?
0: I'd say, you know, some segments probably are. Some people obviously are more anxious than others. But schools, for instance, I mean, children's school days have been upended enormously. You know, they're having to take children up and down to the shelter every time there is an air raid alert. And how the air alerts work right now is Ukraine has recently adjusted them. So before, if there was an alert, it was always sort of like a red alert. Now they try to differentiate between a drone attack and a ballistic missile attack. So if there's a yellow alert, it means businesses can stay open with the exception of gas stations. But it's the red alert, which means there's a massive amount of drones coming in or ballistic missiles are in the air. That's when businesses do close. And, you know, it has a, not only does it very disruptive, but it's a big deal for the economy. I think what the financial ministry is saying is that every hour businesses are closed during an air raid alert, I mean, it's tens of millions of dollars being lost. And this is a country that its economy is already very fragile. It's struggling. And you can just see and envision the kind of impact that this is having.
1: You mentioned schools, and this is a little bit of what it sounds like in terms of how people are trying to navigate those air alerts with a normal school day.
2: We live in this, in such noise, in such situation, and my son now at school, and they in basement, so they have lessons there. So this is our life, and I try do the best to live the happiest life, so I try for myself, for my son, my parents, and we should do the best to live the happiest moment in the moment, because we don't know what we'll have tomorrow.
0: And that's Lydia Kashira, and we actually spoke with her just kind of after an area near the train station in Kyiv had been hit repeatedly. And I, you know, asked her just how you know, she manages, and that was how she responded. And then another point of that same day, maybe a few air raid alerts later, we went into the metro station, and sitting off to the side, I met a young man, Yaroslav Kulik, and he was coming home from work.

0: had to take the metro anyway, but he was basically waiting because of the air alert was in effect. He wanted to stay underground. During these air raid alerts, they often put an announcement on the through the metro station reminding people that they can stay there as a shelter. So while he was there at that point, he did say that it's just not practical to be, you know, seeking shelter every time there's a potential threat.
1: You can't stay in shelter all the time. Because even if you see in Kyiv Цифровий, if you know it's an app where you can see threats in here in Kyiv, you just open it and it's like drone threat. It's very exhausted you.
2: Briar, one of the things we've seen over the course of this war is Ukrainians using apps to track those drones. You were with some people in Kyiv as the alarms are going off, right? What happened?
0: Yeah, it's really interesting just how attuned people are to these apps. A couple different times, once we were in a pedestrian tunnel during kind of a day-long drone strike on the Capitol, and then another time we were in the metro station where you had a couple of hundred people that were there for the night sheltering, trying to get some sleep. And you know, the apps aren't perfect. You have to say that. But people go online, they go on social media, they try to figure out where the drones are on some of these social media platforms, particularly Telegram, which is very popular here. You know, there'll be information, it'll say like Ukrainian intelligence sources think that tonight Russia may launch a ballistic missile attack. And, you know, and it's true enough that the people that we spoke to at the metro, that kind of informs their decision making. Like if they think there might be a ballistic attack that night, that's when they grab their sleeping bag or their tent and they head to the metro station. And I should mention too that when we're talking about apps, you can download an app for your phone that actually shows you drones in the air. Yeah. We have it on our phone. I mean, you know, it's certainly not perfect, but we, you know, the day when we had drones in the sky all through the day, we were looking at it. You could see where they were roughly going, the trajectory, and it was pretty accurate. I mean, we'd see the drones kind of fly over us on the map, and then we'd hear an explosion somewhere in that direction, just moments later. So it is interesting that the technology that people can use to try to help navigate this.
2: The UN says that it has recorded at least 200 civilians killed and more than 1,200 injured in the last month alone in Ukraine. What's going on? I mentioned earlier about the jet-powered drones. Why have these attacks recently become so deadly?
0: Well, what it is, I mean, for one, you have, as you said, these strikes all throughout the day and a wider variety of targets, but it really is stems down to these jet-powered drones. It's very difficult for Ukraine to intercept them now. I think the latest data is they're intercepting just over half of them. The problem is that these drones fly at a higher altitude, so around 4 kilometers above the ground, and they go as fast as 600 kilometers an hour. And, you know, we saw Ukraine on a couple different occasions teams trying to intercept these drones, and it just didn't work. We saw one from our balcony. We were out with a drone interceptor team in Odessa. They were used to intercepting the slower drones that Russia launched back in 2022, 2023, and they basically don't even try anymore to intercept these faster drones because they just do not have a proper tool right now to do it. And so that is the big problem, that you have, you know, roughly half of these drones that are hitting targets.
2: This is a situation that's happening across the country. We mentioned Kyiv, but you were down in Odessa as well, which is one of the shipping hubs of Ukraine on the Black Sea, about a 5.5-hour trip south of Kyiv. What's happening there?
0: Well, you know, Russia has been attacking Ukrainian ports all throughout the war. But what has really happened over the last 3 months is that the attacks have intensified, not only on port infrastructure, but on commercial vessels as well. And, you know, these vessels aren't just being attacked when they're kind of moored off the port. They are being attacked further south in the Black Sea as well. And I spoke with the president of Ukraine's Port Association, Dmytro Baranov, and he described the way in which the vessels were being targeted.
3: When they start to hunt, it's no other word, it's poor hunting. The vessel is a slow merchant vessel, cannot maneuver, can protect themselves. It's like, you know, hunting for elephant from the helicopter, something like that, or even

0: course. And then it's a matter of ship owner's decision.
1: Now, we were talking there about Russia striking, you know, Ukrainian commercial ships. Mm. But Ukraine, too, over the last couple of months, has stepped up its attacks on ships connected to Russia's shadow fleet. In fact, I was speaking with an analytics expert from Ombre, which is a British maritime intelligence firm. And they said that since July, you had about 100 strikes on Russian vessels that were attributed to Ukraine, and about 90 times that Russia had been striking Ukrainian ships.
2: What does that mean for commercial shipping and the ability, for example, to get grain out of that part of the world to other parts of the world that need that grain?
1: Yeah, it's made it much, much riskier, and it has really basically ground so much of the commercial shipping down to a halt. And kind of the latest figures that we have is that both Russia and Ukraine are major wheat exporters. And so when you take the amount of wheat that they export, their total is 60% below what it was at this time last year. And so I think what you know we're kind of hearing is that there's going to be, in the weeks and months ahead, a tangible impact that will be

0: felt elsewhere around that. Prices rising. The UN says that the global price of wheat is already up about 15% now, and it's possible that it could go higher.
1: You have this panic over what's happening in the Strait of Hormuz. What are the Ukrainians that you spoke with doing to try to keep shipping out of Odessa open? These are two big choke points.
0: Two big choke points. And I think a lot of the Ukrainians here think that what's going on in the Black Sea should be getting the same kind of attention, political attention, particularly as the Strait of Hormuz. And I spoke with a commander of a Ukrainian patrol ship, Mykhailo Luper, and we were actually supposed to go out on the ship, but we couldn't because the security situation had deteriorated so much. But he talked about how they can't even really get out on patrol very much these days because of the number of attacks.
2: We are trying to find some like windows in time between Russians' attacks to patrol, to find some, to search for mines and some explosive materials, and looking for them to clear the sea from that merchant fleet can navigate safely to our ports. Sometimes we go out to the sea, and then we have to come back because jet drone is already in the sky, and sometimes we like have to go in and out like a few times, 2-3 times, and we can't finish our task.
0: And like other crews, you know, he and others on that, those patrol boats would normally try to intercept some of the older drones, but he said now they just don't have a chance. And so they kind of feel, he even actually used the word useless. They kind of feel useless as these things are flying over their heads.
1: And again, this comes back to the type of drones that Russia is using, these jet-powered drones.
0: Yeah, absolutely. Right now they're using F-16 jets. They have them in the air. They're using kind of those shoulder-mounted missiles. They're having some success firing at them that way. But they don't have interceptors. And I think what we're seeing now is just the latest stage in how this war has really changed, how wars are being fought. I mean, battles across Ukraine right now and you know, with Ukraine hitting Russia, this is all being defined by drones. Mm. Sure, there are, you know, there's still trenches, there are still infantry, but you have a huge swath all along the front line where soldiers are underground carrying out the war by looking into a viewfinder, looking into goggles, seeing what a drone sees. You know, I had a chance to speak with a Canadian interceptor pilot, Corey Woods. He's from Alberta and he's in Ukraine. He's been in Ukraine for about 3 years now. And I just asked him about the challenge these new jet-powered drones are causing.
3: It can be very, very difficult to continue to track them and to hit your target. And that's where the technology really, really comes into play. In addition with the skill of the pilot, you need a fast enough drone. You need a drone with enough battery capacity to see that engagement through to the end. We need the tools and resources to be able to strike at the production facilities, the R&D facilities, the launch sites, the warehouses where they store and muster all these drones.
1: One of the interesting parts of this, as you said, this war is being defined by drones and that the drones are being used in an offensive capacity. But they're also, tell me about this, Ukraine is using them to get aid to people who wouldn't be able to be reached any other way.
0: Yeah, that's right. And that happened just over the weekend in the city of Oleshky. And to give you a sense of the geography, it's a city that's occupied by Russia and it's just a few kilometers from the Dnipro River in the south, which essentially forms the front line in that part of Ukraine. And people are stranded. Russia has acknowledged it's not been able to bring in critical supplies for logistical reasons. Negotiations to establish some kind of humanitarian corridor have failed. And we haven't been able to connect with anyone in Oleshky or in the surrounding area. There's 6,000 people that live there, but we've talked to those who've been in touch with people there, and they describe the situation where people are desperate for food, even foraging for weeds because they've simply ran out of supplies. Mm-hmm. So what happened on the weekend is Ukraine used waves of drones to basically drop off boxes full of supplies, canned goods, flour, sugar, that kind of thing at 100 different locations all around the area. And you know, what the military told us is that they know that people did receive this food because they were watching them on other drones. And so they could see residents coming out of their house, picking up boxes.
1: Let me just ask you finally, this war has gone on for 4.5 years and winter is approaching. Last winter was brutal. It was cold. It seemed to go on for a long time. What are people telling you about

0: But what they're fearing, I mean, again, there are these attacks on the energy infrastructure of Ukraine. What are people telling you about what they are fearing as winter gets closer and the war continues?
1: They're seeing how it is now with these level of attacks, residential buildings being hit. And I think every single person that I've talked to over the last 2 weeks have said, I'm really worried about winter, because people remember how bleak it was, you know, no heating for so many hours, no electricity, you know, you have energy workers that are still racing to repair damage that was caused last winter. Like, they're trying to ready the energy grid. You know, we've heard about houses being booked up in Western Ukraine by those who, you know, who can afford to leave their communities to head to areas where there's, you know, not the same level of attacks on the energy grid. But people are very, very worried.
0: Briar, it's really good to talk to you about this. Take care of yourself. Be safe. And thank you very much for this.
1: Thank you.
0: Briar Stewart is the CBC's international correspondent. We reached her just west of Kyiv. You're listening to The Current Review. I'm Matt Galloway. This next conversation deals with sexual assault. An alleged gang rape at Cornell University has ignited widespread outrage in the United States and beyond. Prosecutors have reopened the case of a woman who says she was sexually assaulted in 2024 at a fraternity house. The alleged victim, identified as Jane Doe, filed a lawsuit 2 weeks ago saying she was drugged and raped by seven members of a fraternity. She was 20 years old at the time, and in a screenshot included in her lawsuit, one of the men purportedly sends a message to the fraternity Snapchat group inviting others to join in. At the time, no charges were laid, and the men allegedly involved were allowed to write essays as part of their punishment. Two of those men were expelled from the school. The case has now ignited an international conversation about sexual assault, complicity, institutional accountability, and justice. Farah Khan is the CEO of Possibility Seeds, an organization dedicated to ending sexual harassment and assault in schools and the workplace. She also led the federally funded project Courage to Act, which began developing the first national framework to address and prevent gender-based violence at post-secondary institutions. And she's with me in our Toronto studio. When you first heard about this case, what went through your mind?
2: Anger, rage, and then grief. You know, there's a TikTok trend that, you know, 2016 was the best time right now. And 2016 was when Chanel Miller gave her Jane Doe statement after the sexual assault that Brock Turner committed against her. And here we are a decade later talking about another Ivy League school where these men committed, sorry, I can't say that because we don't know, right? This survivor named that men sexually assaulted her and made that report.
0: How do you understand the rage that has broadly followed this story? And it builds and builds and builds, right? And it's not just in the United States, and it's not just at Cornell, and it's not just among... How do you understand that?
2: I think right now we're in a time where we have been asking as women, as survivors, as organizations, for sexual violence to end. But instead what we see is it continuing to happen. And in this particular case, the way in which the events have been described is really concerning. It's concerning because we just went through a whole conversation about this in Canada, about gang rape, about sexual assault. And so when we're in this moment, many of us can feel that rage, but we also need to talk about what we can do next.
0: And I want to talk about what we can do next, but it's worth mentioning, you and I have spoken about this time and time and time and time again. And there's a narrative, and this is beyond that, but there's a narrative that things were meant to get better after years of not these conversations that you and I have had, but the broader conversation around consent, particularly. And what happened to that momentum? Was there momentum? What happened to it?
2: I love the work of Tarana Burke, and she always says that it's not a moment, it's a movement.
0: She's the founder of Me Too.
2: Yeah. And that holds me in that moment, but definitely... I'm tired. Like, I would like to do other things. I think we should be rageful. We should be angry that this continues to happen. And it is wild

0: It is wild that we live in a world where young women continuously name sexual assault at this particular age. It shouldn't be the price a young woman pays for graduating university or college. But what we see is that this age group, 15 to 24, is the highest, like the age group that is targeted for sexual assault. So time and time again, specifically young women are naming this. So we need as a population to continue to have these conversations, absolutely. But how is it that it continues to happen? Matt, this is 20 years.
1: Cornell's own internal survey found that the number of undergraduate women reportedly experiencing sexual misconduct at that school increased from 23% in 2023 to 35% in 2025.
0: Yeah. And in some ways, that seems small to me, actually, because many women, including this woman that named it Jane Doe, when she spoke about it to the investigators and when she first read

0: what kind of had happened. She said it was the first time I ever heard the narrative change, that I wasn't a whore and that I was assaulted. This was in the New York Times. Mm. And I keep thinking about the fact that so many of survivors, we engulf that idea that we are the fault. We are the problem. It's our fault. Because we live in a time, and we know that because victim blaming, the research in Canada shows that it also has increased. Survivors are saying that by 30, it's at 30% now.
1: The Times also reported that campus police at Cornell omitted some of her most forceful language in describing what she said had happened to her, mm-hmm. including the statement that she had been raped, that they didn't include that in the report that they gave to the district attorney, which then the district attorney did not move forward with charges.
0: Mm-hmm.
1: Two of the alleged perpetrators were expelled. The other five had to face a range of punishments, including writing an essay and suspension. We got a statement from Cornell that said any suggestion the university did not impose consequential punishment for those involved is false, and that none of the individuals charged were offered the opportunity to write essays as a sole consequence of their involvement. How, if the numbers are what we're saying here, and again, those are coming from Cornell, but also from the work that you do, how equipped are universities to handle these sorts of investigations?
0: How equipped is our justice system to hold these investigations?
1: But if it's happening on campus, how equipped are those who are, meant to protect those students who are there?
0: Well, this is what I'm saying, is that we have justice systems that are not justice systems, they're legal systems. And the process that happens at institutions is not about, it's oftentimes talked about neutrality. In this case, it was three to four men that were the people that she had to present her information to. So it's pretty much a trial again. I don't think that institutions are set up to do this work, yet they are dealing with the highest cases. And so something has to change. We have to address this not from a place of whoever's in power politically. There needs to be national standards around how these cases are dealt with. I think there's so much that needs to be done, including even how communication is done. So Cornell just put out a statement late last night where they gave an FAQ about the case. This should have come out weeks ago when they knew about this. And even before that, people, if they don't understand the policy and how it works, they don't understand how the process operates.
1: The student newspaper at Cornell has taken in some ways the lead in this story, in the absence of that transparency that you have been calling for. The seven accused were dubbed the Cornell Seven, and that student newspaper, the Cornell Daily Sun, published their names in an editorial with the headline, "Cornell Won't, We Will." Have a listen to the editor-in-chief of that newspaper, Sophia Dusser, speaking with our colleagues at As Happens.
2: There was definitely a clear theme throughout the newsroom at the time, which was that the victim had received the alleged assaults uncensored, raw, graphic. We didn't believe that the student body should have received any less.
1: The names and images of these accused men are everywhere now on social media. A couple of them have denied their involvement through lawyers. The prosecutors are reopening this case right now. What does accountability look like for you?
0: Accountability for me is beyond, it's not about punishment. It's about actually being accountable and learning that if you participated in sexual assault, if you were a party to that, be it on a text message chain that you saw messages where people were inviting sexual assault onto and rape. In Canada, we use sexual assault. Mm. If you are a part of that at all, you need to be a part of addressing this harm.
1: There are apparently 57 frat members on this Snapchat group.
0: Yeah.
1: And it's stomach churning to read some of the things that are here. But I'm going to read one thing just as part of this group chat. There was this invitation to come and join the alleged assault. One of the purported responses says, and this is a quotation, like, "You can walk it in and whip it out."
0: Yeah.
1: Does it surprise you that none of the men on that group chat said anything?
0: When I do trainings across Canada with athletes, when I do trainings with sports teams, athletes, frats, young men in general, one of the biggest things

0: that they name is the fear of being perceived as not a part of the group. And it's the fear of if they know something, if they say anything about it, they will be deemed as not as masculine as other people. Some of the words that they use in that chat would be used against them. So there's a propensity to think that a part of being a man in these groups is to uphold a moral code that is outside of what we would deem normal in any other place.
1: And then if you were to speak up, if you were to say, hold on a second, this doesn't sound right, or I'm going to stop this, or I'm going to call the police.
0: You're the problem.
1: That you would be the problem.
0: Yeah, you would be the problem. And so many young men want to uphold those ideas of masculinity, and they uphold it more than they uphold the right to women to be safe. And I always say, you know, calling in your friend is a muscle we have to practice. Mm. And young men especially need to practice that, but we have to give them the tools to practice that, and we're not.
1: Let me play you something, and this is about the practicing and the strengthening of that muscle. This is something that was circulating in the last couple of days on social media, Instagram in particular. One father on Instagram talking to his 9-year-old and 11-year-old sons.
2: If you were in a situation in a group chat with a bunch of other dudes and they decided they wanted to do something wrong to a young lady, and 7 people decided that they were going to agree to it, but in that same group chat, no one else said anything in that situation, what would you do in a situation like that?
3: Just stop right now, or tell someone of higher authority, and maybe someone with higher power that can stop what they're doing.
2: Now, in a situation where, right, you see a young lady and you want to give her a hug, right, and you ask, and she says no, what do you do?
3: Take no for an answer. Don't keep pushing and pushing, just move on.
1: Why is that message so hard to get across?
0: Sorry, I just had a moment. It shouldn't. This is the thing, it shouldn't.
1: But you go and you talk to young men, schools, on campuses, high school, college, university campuses. You've been doing this for a long time.
0: I have. And what I've seen of late, I just was in a school a couple of weeks ago, and there was an energy that I haven't seen in a long time, which was anger and also laughter throughout. And sometimes I'm like, you know what, if you're laughing through this, a part of it is just your uncomfortability that no one has talked to you about this before. But there was a lot of pushback around the conversation about accountability. You know, that idea that you're blaming this one group. We're not. What we're saying is if you're in that situation, you need to address it. And I think we're seeing a rise of the manosphere, which is, you know, exploiting young men in a lot of ways.
1: They undertake kind of influence.
0: And we're seeing young men given an education when they're not given that in schools about sexual health, about conversations that they should be having with their friends about calling them in. We cannot allow social media to fill in the gaps that are missing. So that father speaking, beautiful. I want to see that everywhere. I want to see that when they're really young, like that age. And it's too late almost when people get to university to have that conversation.
1: So what are the conversations, just in the last couple of minutes that we have, what are the conversations that you want us to have coming out of this story?
0: I want us to definitely treat the idea that calling in your friend and community member is a part of how we practice community care. It's actually kindness to your friend. It's actually being a good friend to do that. The other piece I keep thinking about is the work that I'm doing right now with high school too. I have the joy of working with 25 high school students that are brilliant, and half of them are young men. They applied to be a part of this project. We do it every summer. And they created this beautiful animation with Vivido Studios about how to support a friend who's been sexually assaulted. Right now, we are going to see hundreds, if not thousands, of disclosures of sexual assault across social media, in our friend group, in our group chats. We have to get stronger also with that muscle of supporting our friends. And the Brave model that they created, this in animation, it's so beautiful. You know, it's the begin by listening, respect your friend's confidentiality, ask what support looks like, validate them, and empathize. Lastly, we need to call in our governments, from municipal to federal, that we need a national, and this is 10 years of asking for this, a national standards on how we address gender-based violence in universities and colleges.

0: We need comprehensive sexual health education. And right now we have municipal elections. Ask your trustees if they agree with that. Alberta right now has an opt-in program for comprehensive sexual health education. Well, not even comprehensive, but sexual health education. If young people don't have that information, sexual violence like this will continue to thrive and continue to be worse.
1: Is this going to get better, do you think, on campus? I think, and this is a question that he asks as a parent. There are a lot of parents who have kids at school who are really worried about this.
0: I don't know. And I used to say I'm hopeful, but I think what is going to get better is if we keep having these conversations, we keep opening it up. I think it will get better, but right now we're in a backlash. And I feel that people's fear and pushback against DEI, people's fear and pushback against even universities and colleges existing, people's fear of backlash. We as a community that supports survivors, that wants our young men not to be failed and not have the education they need so they know not to do this. Not that they know that consent is a check mark, but that they know not to do this. I want us to do better. So we have to make our voices louder.
1: It's good to see you as always. Thank you very much for being here.
0: Thank you.
1: Farah Khan is the CEO of Possibility Seeds. It's an organization dedicated to ending sexual harassment and assault in schools and the workplace. She was with me in our Toronto studio. You're listening to The Current Review. I'm Matt Galloway. Mel Robbins, Jay Shetty, Brené Brown, they're all household names. Self-help is a multi-billion dollar industry, an entire ecosystem of books, podcasts, social media. Over 10,000 self-help books are published in the United States alone each year. They account for 17% of nonfiction book sales in Canada. And so we went out under the streets of Toronto to talk to people about why they turn to self-help.
2: Self-help books is almost like a guidance. It's not set in stone. It's almost a direction. If I'm going through some kind of minor crisis that doesn't necessarily warrant calling up my therapist, then maybe a self-help book would help.
3: I really like the ones that help me at work, for example, to be a better leader or to be a better listener.
4: I've read like one. I wouldn't slant or like judge self-help generally because anything could be self-help. Like, you read a magazine article that's impactful and you're like, oh, I like that. I'm going to like carry myself differently.
1: What exactly makes a good self-help book? Does self-help actually work? How do you differentiate guru from grifter? I'm joined by three people who have thought a lot about this. Beth Bloom is a professor of contemporary literature at Harvard and author of The Self-Help Compulsion, Searching for Advice in Modern Literature. Toni Jones runs an international self-help book club called Shelf Help, and she is the author of the mini self-help book, You, The Beginner's Guide. And Jeremy Stevenson is a clinical psychologist and author of 12 Levers, the complete psychological

0: toolkit for improving your life. Tony, I'll start with you. You heard that person say in our introduction that in some ways they use self-help as a guidance. You have read, what, 1,000 self-help books? Is that right?
1: Yeah, I would say so.
0: Why would you read 1,000 self-help books?
1: Because I needed a lot of help. Like Paul McKenna, who's a hypnotherapist here in the UK, but also big on the self-help scene. And it just changed everything for me. So I've since been, as a previous journalist, I've just since been consuming so much self-help, and it really has changed a lot of my life.
0: So having read at least 1,000 of them, what do you think makes a good self-help book?
1: I think anything that challenges your view of yourself and the world. It's just about understanding and improving and then prioritizing your relationship with yourself. So not necessarily fixing or changing anything, but I think lots of us, either we don't even know we have a relationship with ourselves, or if we do, it might not be that positive.
0: 15,000 self-help books are published in the United States every single year. Why do you think, Jeremy, that self-help is so popular right now?
2: Well, I think a lot of it comes down to the default of our brains. We're not really wired to be happy. I guess in modern life, it's very easy to compare yourself to this idealized image of how happy we think other people are from social media. So yeah, I guess there's just general stresses going on, you know, financially and in world events. So, you know, being happy takes work.
0: Do those books work? Do they actually help people?
2: I think they absolutely can. I've personally had experiences where my life has changed. I remember reading this book called A New Guide to Rational Living. It taught me a technique that's now used a lot in cognitive behavioral therapy about challenging your thinking. And I just lay on the couch reading that for a couple of weeks with my mind blown, like learning about the connection between thoughts and feelings. And finally having a tool that could reliably relieve my misery. That's a lot of what led me to becoming a clinical psychologist. I think that there's good evidence that it can help people.
0: But the strategies that you've looked at, Jeremy, as I said, you're the author of a self-help book yourself, 12 Levers, the Complete Psychological Toolkit for Improving Your Life. One of the things that you found is that for all of these self-help books that are published, in some ways you can boil what's in there down to just 12 strategies, right?
2: Yeah, so the premise of our book was that techniques are the most important ingredient of self-help. There's other ingredients there, like the motivation, the stories, the case studies, and so on. But we think that techniques are the most important ingredient because you control them and they get you the outcomes you actually want. So we did this big project where we went through more than 100 self-help books. And every time we came across a technique, we extracted it and put it into a database. And that database grew and grew until we had nearly 500 techniques in there. And then we went through and synthesized them. All of those hundreds of techniques collapsed into just 12 broad psychological strategies.
0: Levers like what?
2: A good example would be shift your body to shift your mind, which involves regulating your physiology. So a lever is the broad psychological strategy. And then there could be multiple techniques that fall within that. So optimizing your sleep could be one, slow breathing, progressive muscle relaxation.
0: Beth, how do you understand how this genre became a multi-billion dollar industry?
3: The issue of synthesizing that Jeremy mentioned is really key. So I think that one of the most valuable functions that self-help has always had is to really curate and reorganize the wisdom of the past. You know, for the past 100 years or more, we've been living in an era of not just too much information, but too much advice. So there's a real demand for people who will compile this wisdom for us. And self-help, even in its origins with Dale Carnegie or before, self-help authors were not really intent on advertising the novelty of their claims. They branded themselves as compilers, synthesizers. They would comb through the archive of human experience to kind of isolate these techniques in the way that it sounds like Jeremy's doing as well.
0: Mm. You mentioned Dale Carnegie. Is How to Win Friends and Influence People the first self-help book?
3: You know, there's a lot of scholarly debate about what is the first self-help book. And some people will say, like, you know, as is typical of scholars, they'll say, well, no, the first self-help book is Stoical philosophy. The first self-help book is the Bible.
0: Yeah. Tony, I'm going to go back to you as somebody who has read, you know, more than 1,000 of these books. How do you determine which

0: self-help books are actually credible? I said in the introduction, you know, you're differentiating between guru and grifter. How do you do that?
1: Yeah. I do self-help in community now. So with the book club, we're doing books in kind of reading along together. So I feel like if something is having an impact on people, I can usually, I would usually know it because I can hear that their stories are changing or hear that they are having different behaviors maybe, or letting go of habits or starting new habits. So I suppose ultimately it's having something that will have an impact on you, but then that will change how you behave. I think Jeremy's book, actually, The 12 Levers, we're going to do it for our book club read for September and October. So I've been reading the book and it's brilliant. And he talks a lot about having to take action. So it's great to read all the books. I mean, we've all got books that we've read or half read and then maybe not actually taken the action. So for me, it's anything that then inspires you to take an action and then ideally make that a habit and part of your daily life. So I'm really about making self-help like an everyday practice.
0: Does it matter to you if the books kind of pass the smell test? If they seem like maybe the thing that they're promising is too fantastical or out there or not possible?
1: Not really. And I think different books will appeal to different people at different times. Like I think, as I said earlier, and as we all know, it's a lot of it is about repackaging similar stories. So Think and Grow Rich, now it's a manifestation book, but they will relate to, people will relate to them in their own way. So I feel like a lot of it is, are you relating to the author? Is it somebody who speaks to you or somebody who can inspire you? And I think in the intro, one of the Vox Pops you did, somebody said anything can be self-help. Mm-hmm. And I really agree with that for me, memoir or fiction, even if it's something that's inspiring and makes you look at yourself and the world and how you treat yourself and the world, then that can be self-help. So we've covered books like The Monk Who Sold His Ferrari or The Celestine Prophecy or The Life of Pi, even just because they're big themes. And once they're talked about in a group and once you look at you could apply them to yourself and how they might improve your life, then to me, that could be self-help, even though it might not be strictly in the self-help, found in the self-help aisle.
0: Jeremy, how do you talk

0: to your patients about the books, the ideas that are in them, and the promises that they make, and whether those promises are realistic, or whether they're possible, whether they're backed by evidence, for example? How do you talk to your patients about that?
1: Yeah, I try to encourage them to read books that have some evidence behind them. So there's certain self-help books that are really aligned with different kinds of therapy, you know, like Feeling Good by David Burns is aligned with cognitive behavioral therapy. The Happiness Trap is aligned with acceptance and commitment therapy. And these types of therapies have good research behind them. So I'll often encourage clients to read those as a complement to our therapy, because they encourage the client to do similar things as we're doing in our sessions. And if a client is reading a book that maybe has some controversial claims or ideas, I might just, you know, caution them a little about that. But I'm not going to be as heavy-handed as saying, you know, don't read this if they're getting benefit from it. But I just want them to know that the claims of the book might not be actually backed by research.
0: Claims like what?
1: I don't want to name names of books, but there are certain books or authors that will make claims about how thoughts can change physical reality independent of your behavior.
0: That you can manifest things?
1: And yeah, I guess there's a certain definition of manifest, which is quite supernatural. And that can sound good and be inspiring, but I think there can be some danger to that. And it's not hard to think of examples where, you know, you reach a conclusion that you can think your way out of a physical health condition like cancer, and that can get in the way of actually doing good treatment.
0: I mean, you may not want to name a title, but you think of a book like The Secret, which has sold, what, tens of millions of copies and is about energy in some ways, and other things as well. But is there... What do you say to your patients about the attraction of a book like that? The reason that it sold so many copies and continues to sell is because people are looking for something, right?
1: Yeah, absolutely. I think it does meet a certain need. And, you know, those kinds of books, not every single thing is going to be wrong about them. I think there is a certain meaning of manifesting that is true. Like if we dedicate our mind to certain goals and then... you know, those thoughts translate into a change in our behavior, then that's a good thing. We're more likely to achieve our goals. But I think if they're distracting us from self-help strategies that are more likely to work, then I think it's a problem.
0: You're being very cautious in how you say that, in part, not just dismiss people, right?
1: it's one of the principles of our book. Like there's definitely a part of me that can be quite critical of certain books, especially after reading a lot of them. But we in the book, we try to, I guess, criticize ideas a little bit, but not certain authors and books. But yeah, I guess I'm not the biggest fan of The Secret, if I put it that way.
0: Beth, how do you think about the popularity of these books in this moment and what it tells us, again, about the moment that we're in? We've had conversations on this program about young people getting off of social media because they feel like it's empty calories. Young people, and not just young people, but people perhaps returning to church because they're looking for something larger than the thing that they're in right now. What does the popularity of self-help tell you about the moment that we're living through right now?
2: Yeah, I mean, I think there's a rising demand for what you could call a sort of a more realistic self-help. I think that the skepticism we've heard about some of the inflated promises and kind of magical thinking of self-help, that skepticism is fairly prevalent, and people are looking not for grandiose promises of unlimited agency or just unbridled success. They're really interested in kind of more modest advice about smaller, granular changes you can make to your everyday life. Like I'm thinking of Atomic Habits, for instance, to better your circumstances. So, and you'll see that a lot of the self-help books coming out today, they incorporate an element of self-critique or of self-consciousness about the sort of limitations of the genre and the industry. So moving from these grandiose promises to these smaller strategies, I think, is a real trend in contemporary self-help.
0: What do you make, Beth, of the pushback to

0: some self-help books. And again, we've kind of hinted at this, but you can change your own circumstances. But the belief is that maybe they ignore the larger structural problems in society and they put it all on you in some ways.
1: Yeah, I mean, the conversation around self-help is always so polarized. So the common academic critique of the industry is really that it focuses, ever since Samuel Smiles in that book, Self-Help, that it focuses on individual change at the expense of social reform. And that it's really encouraging a kind of competitive individualism and not thinking about the bigger picture. On the other hand, you can't make any progress or social steps towards reform without individuals who can cope and manage in their daily lives. And so I do think that self-help, or at least attention to the self, care of the self, as Michel Foucault, the philosopher, will call it, is essential in order for any political change to happen. So you need them both. And unfortunately, the conversation is often very divisive.
0: Tony, of the tens of thousands of these books that are sold every single year, the majority of them are being bought by women. Why do you think that is?
2: I think women are more, I suppose, we're happier to admit that we're trying to change ourselves, maybe. And I think maybe we're looking for ways to connect with other people who have done similar things. Where I think if you look at looking after our physical selves versus our mental selves, I suppose guys are maybe stereotypically, but I imagine in kind of my experience that guys are more eager to and able to talk about looking after their physical bodies than their emotional selves and their mental selves, maybe, whereas women are maybe a bit more comfortable at talking about that, at learning about it, at sharing it.
0: It's also interesting that if you go to the bookstore, many of the self-help books directed at men are under the category of productivity, not of self-help, right?
2: Yeah, sure. So I think self-help, and Beth will be able to talk on this much more, but I think maybe it's getting broader, as in, yeah, productivity, or looking after your physical self, or the mind-body connection, and all these areas. We this group here might call that self-help, but I don't think if somebody's picking up like a Tony Robbins book, they might like the idea that that's going to help them make more money or be more successful or run a better business. If you labeled it as self-help, it might be less appealing maybe to some of the guys.
0: Beth, do you see that? I think of authors like, I mean, Adam Grant, you could call his book self-help. You could call that Rick Rubin book, the creative act of self-help way. Book, right?
1: Absolutely. And I think Stoicism and Neo-Stoicism is one sphere where you see part of the kind of impulse behind the just incredible popularity of that genre is, I think, a kind of male desire for self-help that doesn't seem so feminine and so woo-woo, you know.
0: It's great to talk to you all about this. Thank you very much for being here.
2: Thanks so much.
1: Thank you.
3: Thanks, everyone.
0: Beth Blum is a professor of contemporary literature at Harvard and author of The Self-Help Compulsion, Searching for Advice in Modern Literature. Tony Jones runs an international self-help book club called Shelf Help and is the author of a mini self-help book called You, The Beginner's Guide. And Jeremy Stevenson is a clinical psychologist and author of 12 Levers, The Complete Psychological Toolkit for Improving Your Life. That's all the time we have for The Current Review. My name is Matt Galloway. Thanks for listening.
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5: What kind of future do Albertans want? The upcoming referendum will reveal where voters stand. Choices on the ballot. Stay in Canada. Seek more provincial powers over immigration and whether to push for constitutional change. 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The Alberta Referendum, October 19th. 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
4: 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Explore the diverse sounds of contemporary Indigenous music from across Turtle Island and around the world. On Reclaimed, right after the news.
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0: We begin at the International Space Station above planet Earth.
1: Dragon SpaceX on the big loop. Dragon contact and soft capture complete.
0: That was the moment the Dragon capsule carrying Canadian astronaut Joshua Kutrick and three fellow space travelers arrived at the ISS this evening. They blasted off from Florida this morning as part of a joint mission involving NASA and SpaceX. Their trip took just under 8 hours. That's the fastest by an American spacecraft. This is also Kutrick's first trip into orbit. For 6 months, his team will conduct a scientific research and station maintenance, but Kutrick will be away for the birth of his third child. Prime Minister Mark Carney officially designated an oil pipeline from Alberta to the BC coast as a project of national interest, meaning the government approval process will be fast-tracked. And while that may be a win for some in Alberta, there will be some hurdles. Jennifer Yoon has more.
2: Canadian taxpayer is going to make a lot of money off this pipeline.
3: Prime Minister Mark Carney on why he is fast-tracking a major new oil pipeline with this announcement.
2: The Government of Canada is officially listing the West Coast pipeline as a project of national interest. Oh, yeah.
3: The Pacific Link pipeline would carry 1 million barrels of oil a day from Alberta to the West Coast. While Carney might warm some Western voters feeling alienated by Ottawa, he risks igniting a firestorm elsewhere. Indigenous groups concerned that the government pushed this through with the controversial Building Canada Act. It allows the government to fast-track approval processes. Some Indigenous leaders are talking about mounting a legal challenge, says Jessica Clogg, a lawyer who's represented First Nations groups.
4: Many nations and their council are considering all legal options to oppose this designation.
3: Jennifer Yoon, CBC News, Ottawa.
0: Out on the campaign trail, BC's political leaders shared their thoughts on the Carney government's decision to fast-track the approval process. Katie DeRosa tells us where they stand.
5: We've got an important role to play in this pipeline process to protect the interests of British Columbians.
6: BC NDP leader David Eby says his negotiations with Ottawa ensured the North Coast tanker ban remained in place, pushing the proposed oil pipeline to the southern route, ending in Roberts Bank. BC Conservative leader Lorne Dirksen says another oil pipeline is one more step towards unlocking BC's resource potential.
7: At a time of economic crisis, saying no to nation-building projects is just not just bad policy, it's of course un-Canadian.
6: BC Green Party leader Emily Lowen, meanwhile, says 90% of the tanker route travels through American waters.
8: This pipeline is being branded as a bastion of energy sovereignty when in fact it relies on the cooperation with the American government.
6: The pipeline proponents and Ottawa's Major Projects Office aim to finalize conditions by next September, which will allow for construction to begin. Katie DeRosa, CBC News, Victoria.
0: A somber anniversary was commemorated in Las Vegas Thursday night.
9: It was 9 years ago that shots first rang out at the south end of the Strip. That night changed our city forever.
0: That's Mayor Shelley Berkley as the city marked 9 years since the Harvest Festival mass shooting that left a total of 60 people dead and nearly 900 others injured. The shooting began as thousands gathered for a country music concert. A lone gunman carried out the shooting from a nearby hotel room before taking his own life. The mass shooting was the deadliest in American history. The final televised debate before Brazil's presidential elections was canceled after the right-wing candidate Flavio Bolsonaro dropped out just 2 hours before it was due to start. The left-wing incumbent Luiz Inácio Lula da Silva had already announced that he would not take part. And that is your World This Hour. For CBC News, I'm Claude Fague.
10: And now the BC forecast on the north coast. Lots of sunshine Friday with a high of 13. Highs up to 13 with a mix of sun and cloud in the piece. In the central interior, sun and cloud with a high of 12. Highs from 16 to 20 with a mix of sun and cloud in the Kootenays. In the southern interior, including Kelowna, some sunshine with a chance of showers and a high of 18. And for Metro Vancouver, Greater Victoria and the Fraser Valley, a chance of showers Friday with highs to 17 degrees.
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A song to honor the power and spirit of a sacred being that roamed the territory of the Sunaymoc Nation on Vancouver Island. That was sister duo Ait Lelum with Gwayat Sun, or Grizzly Bear Song. As the story's told, the first grizzly bear didn't start on the ground. It lived way up inside a giant cedar tree, and one day it decided to journey down and walk the earth. But when it reached the ground, the earth shook due to its massive size. But despite its overwhelming power and fierce presence, Gwayat Sun was gentle, and it showed the Sunaymoc people what it meant to be kind. I'm Jared Martineau. This is Reclaimed, your home for Indigenous music on CBC. And today we're honoring the National Day for Truth and Reconciliation. Let's head to the north. In the ice and tundra of Nunavut, the land extends in every direction to the horizon. And you can almost hear that in Tanya Tagaq's music. She says this song conjures a psychic place of healing, rebirth, and artistic power that will shake the world. Here's Tanya Tagaq and the Ash Kusha remix of Earth Monster.

What an amazing track. You just heard two songs featuring Tanya Tagak, and that one's a four-dimensional collab between producer Rise Ashen on the beats and a trifecta of Inuit Katajak artists, Tanya Tagak, Cynthia Pitsiolak, and Charlotte Kameny. Cynthia and Charlotte also perform as the throat-singing duo Sila, and if you're looking for more Arctic experimentalism at the edges of rhythm and sound, turn your ears and eyes to the north. I'm Jared Martineau. This is Reclaimed on CBC Music and Radio. Today we're honoring the National Day for Truth and Reconciliation with songs that celebrate Indigenous voices through the spirit of collaboration. Those musical connections can take many forms. And next up, let's hear Indigenous and non-Indigenous artists coming together to create new sounds rooted in ancient traditions. First up is one of my favorite tracks from DJ Crazy Cree's album, Future Generations. Crazy Cree's the musical alias of Cree artist Dallas Arcan. He reps the Alexander First Nation.

but that one's definitely my favorite. It's a hypnotic meditation on the land and places we share, and the spirits that are always with us to remind us we're never alone. That was Same Home. This is Reclaimed. I'm Jared Martineau. You can find us across Turtle Island on SiriusXM and Native Voice One. Let's head to Quebec now to hear a collaboration between OG Cree artist Anaknid and Francophone singer and songwriter Ariane Moffat. Ariane's solo album Aquanaut was a big hit in Quebec back in the early 2000s, but two decades later, she returned to the album and she invited a whole new generation of artists to reimagine and reinterpret the songs with her. On this duet with Anaknid, soft pop melodies meet club rhythms and they weave together to invite you to glide across an ethereal dance floor. Here's Anaknid and Ariane Moffat with Sur Ton Parallèle.

That beautiful voice you just heard was Cree and Potawatomi singer and traditional dancer Thielen Kiknoswe, and he was joined on it by electronic producer Rise Ashen. They've released a few singles together over the years.

Safety for those times when you can feel yourself starting to spiral. That was a new one from Korean Métis singer Jessa Sky. Jess has been open about her battles with depression and mental health. And she says, I choose to share the demons I face every day unapologetically through my music and social media, not out of pride, but out of humility. It's not easy, but it is possible to have joy amidst the pain. And she wrote that song as a virtual hug to anyone that needs it. I'm Jared Martineau. This is Reclaimed. You can listen live from anywhere in the world. Just head to the CBC Listen app and click the local tab. Today, we're honoring the National Day for Truth and Reconciliation. And when I think about the spirit of reconciliation, I think about the stories we tell and how we tell them with love, compassion, and honesty. Anishinaabe songwriter and musician Leonard Sumner doesn't just tell stories like that. He's a truth teller. His sound typically orbits around lyrical rap and acoustic guitar playing. But on this song, that North Star brightens and expands to include organ, bass, drums, and horns. And when those elements combine with Leonard Sumner's Rez poetry, they give the music a gravity that pulls you in and grounds you as you listen.

0: 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Everything has a spirit.
1: My name is Leonard Sumner. I'm Anishinaabe from the Little Saskatchewan First Nation, located in Treaty 2. And you're listening to Reclaim.

As long as that cedar still grows, our love is like sweet grass and sage. That blues-inspired heartfelt song was from Logan Stotts and Allison Russell with Sacred Love. And it braids an important connection, that deep love in all its forms is a sacred kind of medicine. Logan calls that one a lamb-back love song. And he says despite the many challenges...

0: challenges we face as Indigenous people. You gotta find love in the fight. Love for what you fight for, and fight for what you love. This is Reclaimed on CBC Music and Radio. I'm Jared Martineau. Let's head to South Dakota now, to the lands of the Ocheti Shakowi, the people of the Seven Council Fires. That's where rapper and producer Bazil is from, and he reps the Cheyenne River Lakota and Crow Creek Dakota tribes. I want to play you something from his album, Dako Shni. In Lakota, that literally means I'm nothing or I'm nobody, but it's not negative. For Bazil, it represents an important teaching about humbling yourself and letting go of your ego. Or as he says, to become this nothing so that all my actions are for the purpose of others around me. Here's the album's opening track. This is Bazil with Your Fave Indian on Reclaimed.
1: Who's your favorite Indian? Who's your favorite?
2: It's your mama. Tell him it's your mama. Mama. Nobody.

0: Disney, Mia.
1: He's a gangster type, guys. They all got names like that they make up for themselves. Is that true?
2: Sure.
3: 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I'm Talon from Pie Pod Nation in Treaty 4 territory, and you're listening to

a triple header of next wave native hip-hop. That was Dene, Navajo rapper and musician Travis Thompson with Mutton Stew. He's one of three indigenous hip-hop artists featured in a new documentary film called Turtle Island Rap. And it chronicles the lives, challenges, and artist journeys of Travis, along with up-and-coming indigenous rappers Wida Se and Ashta Hunter. And behind the scenes, it also features indigenous music representation. The Hallucination are on board as the film's creative producers. Go check out Turtle Island Rap. Before that, you heard a Plains Cree rapper on the West Coast, Talon with OT. I'm Jared Martineau. This is Reclaimed on CBC Music and Radio. Let's stay in Dene territory and hear a beautiful track from Kino Benali. After years of releasing music as DJ Beso, this piece comes to you from his first solo album under his own name. The album Nihima Nahasan roughly translates to our mother, Mother Earth, and it takes inspiration and reverence for traditional Dene musical forms. But Kino pushes things further. He weaves electronic-inspired beats, jazzy horns, pianos, and even the sounds of flowing water to build a home in a song. Here's Kino Benali with Ton Nile Ni, or River, on Reclaimed.

from Minneapolis. That was Lady Midnight with the hypnotic tune, Able. You can find it on her excellent album, Pursuit and the Elusive, and it marks a departure in her sound from woozy downtempo R&B and soul into the midnight glow of clubby dance floor energy. But this is dance music with a purpose. The movement that Lady Midnight channels is a path to sonic liberation. Before that, you heard My Heavenly, a soaring arpeggiated instrumental from Sami artist Nilas. I'm Jared Martineau, and I hope you've enjoyed the music you've heard today as we honor the National Day for Truth and Reconciliation. Draw me a line to let me know. Reclaimed@cbc.ca is our email. 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
1: My name is Siaya, and I live in the most beautiful place on Earth. 7 months ago, I blew up my life, and a lot has shifted since then. 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
4: A journalist who was among the witnesses gathered for the execution of Tennessee inmate Krista Pike tells us about the shock of that experience and watching her survive and what it might mean for the death penalty in his state.
5: From CBC News, The World This Hour, I'm Claude Fague. Electric bikes and scooters capable of more than 100 kilometers an hour, far beyond the legal limits, are being sold here in Canada. A CBC Marketplace investigation found them in stores along with other electric devices marketed for children. The investigation examines the gap between what's being sold and what's being allowed on Canadian roads. Asha Tomlinson reports.
6: New data from the Canadian Institute for Health Information shows the number of kids under 15 landing in hospital with e-scooter injuries has almost tripled in the past year. The age restrictions for riding electric devices vary across Canada. Yet in our hidden camera investigation,
7: 8+,
6: we found some retailers selling e-scooters recommended for kids as young as 8. And we also found devices that go far past the legal speed limit set in many provinces.
8: If you lock it, this one can go around 80 kilometers per hour.
9: The retailers, they're living in a gray area.
6: Regulatory lawyer Michael Parrish.
9: I think Transport Canada, they need to have some comprehensive legislation.
6: Transport Canada says they'll look at what they can do federally. Until then, the risk falls on the rider. Asha Tomlinson, CBC News, Toronto.
5: Another round of Russian strikes on the capital city of Kyiv have left one person dead and two others injured. City officials confirmed the drone strikes hit the southern bridge over the Dnipro River and also hit a school. A fire also ignited in the upper floors of an apartment building in Kyiv. It's not clear where the deaths occurred. To India. A chaotic scene in New Delhi as police detain protesters attempting to gather at the Jantar Mantar, including India's opposition Aam Aadmi Party leader, Saurabh Bharadwaj, who was taken away. A protest by student unions is demanding the resignation of Election Commissioner Yanesh Kumar over a controversial voter roll revision. Authorities also shut down nearby metro stations and suspended mobile internet service near Jantar Mantar. A warning, this next story refers to the issue of missing and murdered Indigenous people. Support is available 24/7 at 1-844-413-6649. First Nation chiefs in Northern Ontario are calling for an Indigenous-led search and rescue unit to assist with missing person cases. This comes after 5 people were reported missing in Thunder Bay and were found dead this spring. As the CBC's Sarah Law reports, the situation has fueled friction.

0: We have to go search in the rivers. We have to go search in the alleys all over the city.
1: The situation spurred tensions between police and First Nation leaders about the way searches were conducted. Fidler says First Nation searchers were not treated with respect. Nan is supporting the creation of an Indigenous-led search and rescue pilot project. This would provide search coordination, trained search personnel and volunteers, family support, and crisis response for when Nan members go missing. Sarah Law, CBC News, Thunder Bay, Ontario.
2: New York's Governor Kathy Hochul has appointed Attorney General Letitia James as special prosecutor to lead the investigation into rape allegations at a Cornell University fraternity house 2 years ago. A former student at the university, identified as Jane Doe, alleged she was sexually assaulted in October of 2024, but local authorities did not file charges, citing insufficient evidence. And that is your world this hour. For CBC News, I'm Claude Fague.
3: And now the BC forecast on the North Coast. Lots of sunshine Friday with a high of 13. Highs up to 13 with a mix of sun and cloud in the piece. In the central interior, sun and cloud with a high of 12. Highs from 16 to 20 with a mix of sun and cloud in the Kootenays. In the southern interior, including Kelowna, some sunshine with a chance of showers and a high of 18. And for Metro Vancouver, Greater Victoria, and the Fraser Valley, a chance of showers Friday with highs to 17 degrees.
4: Hello, I'm Neil Kirksall.
5: Good evening, I'm Chris Howden. This is As It Happens, the Midnight Edition. Tonight.
4: Dead End, a reporter describes the agonizing failed attempts to execute Tennessee inmate Krista Pike and tells us how the state's Republican governor is responding.
5: SWAT in the dark. On social media, a Milwaukee comedian

0: transported back in time after being reunited with his long-lost wallet.
1: And a codependent ant relationship. It turns out insects are more than just a tasty snack for animals. They also play crucial roles in removing parasites, treating wounds, and in some cases, consuming waste. As it happens, the Thursday edition, Radio That Knows, insects are just in it for the larva of the game.

0: they were supposed to be Krista Pike's last words. Last night, as the Tennessee woman lay strapped into a gurney in a prison execution chamber, she said, quote, "I'm at peace. I'm ready to be free. This is a happy day," unquote. But the execution did not go as planned. The only woman to be put to death in Tennessee in 200 years didn't die. Despite two attempts to administer the lethal injection drugs, Ms. Pike was eventually transported to hospital. This afternoon, her lawyer said she was in critical condition. Tennessee Governor Bill Lee has ordered an outside review of the case and suspended all executions in the state until at least the end of the year. Will Puckett is a reporter with WVLT-TV who witnessed the botched execution. We reached him in Nashville earlier today.
1: Well, certainly as journalists, we never want to be the center of the story. What we're covering is not about us. But given what you witnessed last night, I do want to ask how you're doing today.
2: I've told a handful of people that, like you mentioned, our job's not to be the center of attention, and I have tried my hardest to put myself into, lack of better term, robot mode. When you agree to be a state-selected witness to an event like this, you know there's the possibility that you'll be called upon to walk people through the events that could be traumatic. And that's where exactly where we're at today, is just relaying how the state of Tennessee failed to execute Krista Gayle Pike appropriately and properly.

0: who are kind of walking me through the ropes. And so they have told me that from start to finish, the process of executing someone via lethal injection with pentobarbital should take 30 minutes from the time media witnesses enter the media chamber to the time they announce time of death. The process from us being seated to when the curtain opens for us to view the execution chamber was 6:41 at Central Time, PM Central Time, is when we were sat in the viewing chamber. 7:21 is when the curtain opened. So you're talking nearly 30 minutes, the entire time it should have taken for us to view it and exit. It took just to begin viewing.
1: And so what's your sense of what took that much time?
0: We don't get to watch them insert the needle into the inmate's arm. And so you have to imagine, and this was one of Krista Gil Pike's objections going into her execution, is that she had small veins. They would have difficulty finding the vein to be able to place it in the first place. And then a whole other host of complications could happen. And so if you listen to her complaint, and go back to her medical history, you can only begin to connect the dots that they were having issues finding where her vein was to start the injection. But then, because they opened the curtains, you can imagine, okay, they must have gotten it. Then they start the first dosage. That doesn't work. They close the blinds again. 3 minutes goes by. They open the second one. What happened in that 3 minutes, you don't know. You can maybe attempt to assume that they were making sure that indeed the needle was in the vein, and then they attempt again for a little while, a second round of pentobarbital, and then an hour from that point lasts until they say, all right, witnesses need to leave.
1: What kind of condition was she in when all of this was going on, Krista Pike?
0: So during the first round of pentobarbital, it was jovial by Pike. There were a couple of times that she had brought up some concerns about being able to, she said, the vein in my arm feels like it's about to bust. That was 7:33. 1 minute later, she goes, one spot is really throbbing. She took four deep breaths, but she was singing. She was talking with her spiritual advisor who was in there with her. And that's when my colleagues who have witnessed executions before looked at me and said, this is not normal. She should not be talking. She should very clearly be in the process of dying. And she wasn't.
1: To remind our listeners, Krista Pike was found guilty of torturing and murdering a classmate. She was 18 at the time. She's now 50 years old. Her lawyers obviously have pushed back, have said her sentence should be one of life in prison. What else have they said about why they think her case would have gone differently if she were being tried today?
0: They argue that when she was a child, she experienced rounds of sexual abuse and caused her now, she's been diagnosed with PTSD and bipolar disorder. In 1995, when she was tried into 96, those diagnoses they existed, but they were harder to come by. And so the argument is if she was tried today, there might be a much stronger case for a mental health disorder that would not, she would not get off scot-free, but she

0: might be a much stronger case for a mental health disorder that would not, she would not get off scot-free, but she, it would bring up the argument of, would you put an 18-year-old to death after she had childhood trauma that now has been diagnosed as post-traumatic stress disorder and bipolar disorder?
1: Do you get the sense, and our listeners heard about the governor's review, that the review that the governor ordered in Tennessee, do you get the sense at this stage, Will, that this is potentially going to trigger a broader rethink of these kinds of executions?
0: You would think, like you said, Governor Bill Lee, the Republican governor of the state of Tennessee, who leaves office at the end of the year because he's term limited, has now issued a third-party review of the state's process. This will now be the second time in 4 years the state has initiated a third-party review of

0: its execute, its lethal injection process. But the fact of the matter is that the state of Tennessee is as red as you can get in the United States of America. And the Republican Party still supports capital punishment pretty strongly from the top ranks to the bottom ranks. I can't foresee the state of Tennessee getting rid of lethal, getting rid of capital punishment in general. They might rethink the cocktail that it takes to do this. It had already been the center of attention, not just in Tennessee, the United States, of is this the way that lethal injection, is this the drug that should be used? And then on top of that, months earlier in another lethal injection and execution, the doctor who also provided the line for Krista Gayle Pike couldn't find the vein in a man who was sentenced to death, and his execution has been stayed for a year. And so this situation with Krista Gayle Pike is unprecedented, but questions around Tennessee's process are not.
1: Will, thank you for this.
0: Absolutely. I appreciate your time.
2: Will Puckett is a reporter with WVLT-TV. We reached him in Nashville earlier today.

0: ignition and liftoff. Go Falcon, go Dragon, and go Crew 13.
1: Carried by Dragon Grace to the International Space Station.
2: That is the sound of the beginning of a great adventure for Joshua Kutrick, the Canadian astronaut on board the Falcon 9 rocket that launched this morning from Cape Canaveral. Mr. Kutrick is one of four astronauts heading to the International Space Station, where they'll spend up to 6 months, if everything goes as planned. They'll use that time to conduct a wide range of scientific experiments, studying everything from biometric force to extraterrestrial gardening. They'll also study themselves and how they cope with the literal and figurative highs and lows of life in space. Yelena Berchich is the principal investigator on a six-year-long project known as C-STAR, a Canadian study into stress, transcendence, and resilience in space. We reached her in Cape Canaveral, Florida, where she witnessed the launch today.
3: Yelena, even from this far away, even just hearing tape of that countdown and the launch, it's pretty exciting. But for you to be there, how did it feel?
4: It was significantly more emotional than I thought it was going to be. There was many years of work up on that ship with them. And it was people I've met, and there was, you know, potential participants, and there was, we were so close. Families and friends of the crew were nearby as well. And so it was emotional to, the weather was dynamic. We didn't know if it was going to go. Mm-hmm. And so it was emotional for finally to get the go ahead, and to see the launch and to be with all the people there that, you know Josh, to support Josh, to support Canadian science and space. Yeah, it was emotional. It was
3: how did you think it was going to be? You thought you were just going to be stoic and applaud and say great work?
4: I mean, I was going to watch a rocket go. I don't know.
3: And how did those emotions, you know, how did you display them? Were people crying, cheering? What was happening?
4: People were cheering, and they were, you know, waving bye to Josh, because I was with the Canadian team there. And everybody was really excited and proud and grateful that everything went like it was supposed to go today.
3: Day one of a six-year-long project.
4: Day one.
3: You are leading it. What are the biggest questions you want these astronauts to help you answer?
4: I think we want to understand and gain deeper insights in how they manage stress. We know they're stressed. We just want to understand how they manage it. But then also what these positive processes are around them to help them manage that stress. So, you know, does experiencing meaning or thoughts about meaning and how purposeful their work is, does that help with the stress? Do certain self-transcending emotions such as awe, gratitude, compassion, do they contribute to well-being and then kind of help impact and mitigate that stress on performance relationships? And we want to understand if they grow and change. Our whole work is focused on these positive processes and growth and change and how humans can do amazing things in extraordinary circumstances. And so we hope to gain those insights from

0: from the next, you know, hopefully three, four, five crews. I don't know how many.
1: Are you going to even be able to sleep tonight?
0: No, I was, I mean, I've been skipping and hopping and just it's just so powerful to see so much human work come together. You know, the people who build the rockets, the ships, like it's powerful to see that much human work and teamwork come together to make something extraordinary happen.
1: We've already heard today a little bit from Joshua Kutcher. Let's hear what he said after the launch as the crew was heading to complete this mission.
2: Hello, everyone. Waddy tells me I'm in space. I don't really believe it yet. It does feel weird, though. SpaceX, thank you for the ride. It's good to be here. To my family, Heather, Peter, Nana, I miss you. It's everyone.

0: Everyone else, thank you for the support. It is time for Crew 13 to go to work.
1: He's emotional, too, obviously, and who could blame anyone? You know, he's missing his family. He and his wife are expecting another child. That child is due while he will be at the space station. You know, it's what is it like for you to hear that emotion in his voice as well?
2: It's beautiful to see, right? Like, it's powerful to know that, yes, I can go to work, but I can also miss my family at the same time. And so you can hold both of those emotions in hand and both of those thoughts in hand, and know that you have the support. I know they have the support of both agencies, both Heather and Josh, and know that he's going to do good work, but he's also going to try to be there for their family in every way he can.
1: Based on the work you've already done to prepare for this mission, what are the things astronauts find to be the hardest part of longer missions like this one?
2: Yeah, so it's often missing these big milestones, the birth of a child or graduation, or something big happening with family and friends on the ground. And I think as technology has kind of been more involved, they're able to participate a bit more than they have in the past. But also sometimes it's the little things. It's like, did I pay that bill? Did I leave that password behind for something? Did I fix the dripping drain? Those little things that you can't, you know, when we go on a trip, you try to accomplish as much as you can, and they also try to do the same. And so these big milestones, but the little everyday things also, they kind of come into play.
1: And ultimately, how might this work, what you're doing now, be applied to future missions to the moon or even to Mars?
2: Yeah, so hopefully we learn what can help when one is stressful, and it potentially impacts your performance. What can we do from the positive psychology side to help that process? And so could we remind them about purpose or meaning of what they're doing? Could we daily or weekly or at some point have countermeasures where we have them talk or think or write about gratitude or compassion or awe, and if these things could potentially aid with the feeling of stress of these extreme jobs. And so hopefully in a way to moon or Mars, these are the kind of countermeasures we do put into play.
1: And what about back here on Earth? Should we all be taking some notes from what you know already about how to deal with stress?
2: Yeah, it never hurts to be grateful of what you have, and to find meaning in what you're doing and why you're doing it. So we're hoping in some remote professions on Earth to look at the impact of these processes as well and see if we can help somebody who's, you know, remote medicine and working in remote communities to help them understand what their purpose and meaning is and how that impacts their well-being and how that community is really grateful that they are there.
1: I'm glad we could speak, Yelena, and I'm sure we'll talk again. Thank you.
2: Me too. Thank you so much.
3: Yelena Berchich is the principal investigator on the SeaStar study. We reached her in Cape Canaveral, Florida.

0: For a lot of us, an average Thursday means getting up and going to work. And what that looks like is different for everyone. Maybe you spend your day pointing at graphs in various boardrooms. Maybe you're a farmer, spends it in barns and on tractors. Maybe you're one of those people who pretends to be a statue in a park. How do you even do that? That looks hard. But while we complain about the grind of the 40-hour work week, insects are out there running the entire planet's infrastructure for zero wages and zero benefits. The bug crawling through your lawn is working double shifts as a bodyguard and a pharmacist. I'm not kidding. New research out of Binghamton University reveals all of the invisible things insects do for us and our world. The study was published in Nature Reviews Biodiversity, and Eliza Grahams was one of the lead authors. We reached her in Binghamton, New York.
1: Eliza, what would you say is the strangest thing you learned doing this research?
2: There were so many interesting case studies that we found when we were looking for all the ways that vertebrates rely on insects. I think my favorite one was that herons will use dead insects as fishing bait. So they'll catch an insect, kill it, and then not eat it, but just use it to lure in fish and other things. And I just thought that was such an innovative use of

0: insects.
1: Yeah, I think that's a correct assessment. And there's such a wide variety of them as well, these interactions.
0: Oh, yeah, they're so variable from, you know, the fishing to we found cases of, you know, grizzly bears will eat moths to bulk up before the winter, and sloths, they rely on the moths in their fur to kind of fertilize the algae that they then eat. There's just like this huge array of different interactions that we found.
1: And where were you looking? Who were you working with? You know, are we talking all around the world?
0: Yeah, so we this paper came out as part of a working group on the consequences of insect decline for vertebrates. And so we brought together, there was 21 of us across, I think we came from 8 different countries. And so we were always meeting together on Zoom. Yeah, we were looking through the literature, trying to find all the examples we could that have been published from anywhere in the world about how, you know, vertebrates will rely on insects.
1: What made you want to dive in to this research in the first place?
0: It started out because there's been a lot of concerns about insect decline raised over the last 10 years or so, where people keep finding across different studies all the way from the tropics up to the tundra, where insects are declining in abundance and biomass at about 1 to 2% per year, which doesn't sound like that much, but it can kind of scale up across decades to be a big reduction in the number of insects anywhere. And that decline in insects caused a lot of people who work on vertebrate conservation to wonder what that means for their species, because insects are a really important food source for a lot of species like birds and bats. And so if they're losing food, then what could that possibly mean for their populations as well?
1: And when you think about what's causing those kinds of losses that you're talking about, the dips in population, how much of that has to do with how we as humans see or don't see them?
0: I think that's a really big part of the picture for insects that isn't necessarily the case with conservation of other species. So a lot of people, you know, they don't think about insects, so they don't really have strong attitudes about them, or they might actually have really negative attitudes towards insects and might fear them or find them disgusting. And so that kind of negative perception that people hold of insects leads them to not support their conservation, to not even think about them, or to do things that might even, you know, actively harm insects, like spraying household insecticides and things like that. So it's a big hurdle, I think, that insect conservation has to overcome, is how people think about and perceive the insect biodiversity around them.
1: We spoke with another researcher back in 2022 on our program, Simone Pica, Simone's team was the first to document how chimpanzees were using insects to self-medicate. She was speaking in 2022 to our guest host, Peter Armstrong. Here's a little bit of that conversation.
2: Yeah, actually, I mean, we were pretty amazed. We saw this first video clip with a female where she's catching the insect, and she had inspected the wound of her son before, and then she puts it between her lips and then puts it in the wound.
3: How do you figure out that it's not just a one-off?
2: We were able to record 76 wounds, and in around 25% of these cases, they are catching insects and they are applying them to the wounds.
1: That use, you know, as medication, what does that signal to you? And you saw other examples as well in your research.
0: Yeah. Oh, no, that's one of my favorite examples. I think it's just so fascinating that, you know, they were able to observe that and

0: then document it and figure out that behavior. And I think it's so important to remember that that's, you know, something that we only know about because they were already there studying these chimpanzees. And there might be so many other interactions that we've never documented because someone wasn't there to capture it. And I think it also speaks really broadly to kind of the importance of insects, because there's so many possible, you know, medicinal properties of different compounds produced by insects that we don't know anything about. And so the potential even for just like drug discovery, vaccine development, and so many kind of medical breakthroughs could come from things like studying chimpanzee insect interactions.
1: Conversations like this one might change some minds. People out there who, you know, would rather swat them away, step on them, or not experience them in their presence at all. But what would you want to say to people about, you know, what they should be thinking about to try to address some of those declining populations that you talked about?
0: It's one of those things that we struggle with in conservation, because people do have those negative perceptions of insects. And once we, you know, remind people of how important they are to ecosystems and to the birds and bats and everything else that we, you know, really care about and relate to, and then we want to do something about it, that's kind of the next step. And one of the things I think is really hopeful about insect conservation is that they are kind of already living on the edge of a knife. Their populations are often in these very precarious boom and bust dynamics. And so if you do small things that benefit their populations, they can recover really quickly. Whereas if you're working on really large vertebrate conservation, let's say elephants, they live for so long that it's going to take a long time before you see any benefits of an action that you've done to try to help them. Whereas insects, you get pretty immediate feedback. You can see a big rebound within a year or two to the insects, just even in your own backyard.
1: Eliza, I'm glad we could speak. Thank you.
0: Yeah, thank you so much for having me.
2: Eliza Grahams is an assistant professor at Binghamton University and one of the lead authors on this new insect research. We reached her in Binghamton, New York.

that, in case you've forgotten since yesterday, Stevie Wonder with I Can See the Sun in late December, one of four tracks recorded for his 1976 album Songs in the Key of Life that went unreleased until this week. Last night we brought you the story of those four songs, as told by John Fishback, who was an engineer on those sessions in the 70s. I also said that that classic double album debuted at number one on the Billboard 200, which it did, and which was well-deserved. But I also said it was the first album to do that. It wasn't. It was the first American album to debut at number one, not the first ever. As listener Greg Blanchett in Calgary kindly pointed out to us, that honor belongs to Elton John, whose album Captain Fantastic and the Brown Dirt Cowboy went straight in at number one a year earlier in 1975. Thanks, Greg. We hope this correction clears up any tension between Stevie Wonder and Elton John after they heard last night's show. After all, they've been close friends and collaborators for years, including on the 2021 track Finish Line, recorded as part of Sir Elton's pandemic-inspired lockdown sessions.

It was just another opinion shared on social media. Hot take, it read. I've never found Norm Macdonald funny and was pretty sure all my comedy friends who did were either nuts or screwing with me. But those words, written in 2018...

0: times at their Milwaukee home. Despite their repeated attempts to get police to stop responding to the calls and records showing responders knew their home was a target of swatters. In 2024, Mr. Tomlinson and his wife filed a federal civil rights lawsuit against the city for what a judge determined were unlawful searches of their home. Now they've been awarded a $575,000 settlement. We reached Patrick Tomlinson in Milwaukee, Wisconsin.
1: Patrick, there is renewed attention this week on what happened to you and your family. There's a new story in the New York Times. Does that attention also come with more harassment?
2: Anytime there's any sort of attention brought to our situation in the media, it does pretty much automatically come with more harassment from the criminals that have been after us from the last 8 years. Their anonymity is their only protection. And so anytime they are brought out into the light like this, it greatly upsets them and sends them on a path of trying to punish us for bringing attention to what they're doing.
1: So how do you weigh when to speak and how often to speak, knowing that that's going to come?
2: We don't. We simply speak. This is the only avenue really that we have to move the needle on this on this issue and to, you know, educate the public on this kind of harassment and stalking. These people are dangerous. They are obsessed criminals who have a whole playbook on how to try and destroy people's lives, ruin relationships, ruin reputations, and even drive people to suicide. And when that doesn't work, to try and weaponize even the police who are supposed to be protecting us from them.
1: What is the motivation? I mean, is there any clarity for you on that? Can there be?
2: Well, these people are simply sociopaths. That's all there is to it. They are sadists, and they get themselves off on anonymously using the internet to attack and harm and injure and terrorize people.
1: I know it's not easy to recall the peak of what was happening to you and your wife. Is there a moment that you do want to share that is the one that stands out and is most illustrative of what you went through?
2: Well, I mean, there are several. You know, the first time that a really, really violent police response came, I happened to be home alone. It was 1 o'clock in the morning. I was asleep. I sleep in the buff, and all of a sudden there's people pounding on the door. I go outside to be pulled out of the house by 8 or 9 police officers, handcuffed on my own front porch, which I can tell you is the least fun I've had handcuffed and naked in my life. But then, you know, interrogated, our entire house was searched. And this came 2 weeks after our stalkers had specifically told us that they were going to begin swatting us. And 2 weeks after we had directly contacted the Milwaukee Police Department and the FBI, telling them that these criminals were going to make an attempt of an attack like this. We spoke to a dispatcher, we spoke to a desk sergeant, and both of them said, there's nothing we can do. We can't flag you in the system, we can't make any sort of accommodations for you. And then 2 weeks later, here I am, you know, on my front porch, in the middle of the night, exposed to all my neighbors with shotguns and pistols and AR-15s pointed at my head. All over a call that I didn't make, and I had in fact warned the police was coming.
1: It's crazy making, really. So how did you and your wife stay sane and all of that? And I mean, I didn't miss your joke just a moment ago. That's remarkable too. Is that part of it as well? Like, just, you know, reporting what happened, but still trying to, I mean, it's just very difficult for many people to imagine how you would keep it together after going through this over and over again.
2: Well, we didn't always keep it together in the cleanest fashion. But yeah, I mean, having each other to lean on through it, trying to use humor when we could. I mean, I've done stand-up comedy for a long time. I'm kind of on a little of a hiatus right now while all this stuff was going on. But, you know, just having each other there to support one another through it emotionally and to know that we're not alone, that was, without that, I don't think that either one of us individually would have been able to come out of this sane and intact. And there are a lot of people out there who have been targeted by this group or very closely affiliated groups who didn't make it out.

0: There's a particular website that's made the news several times over the years called Kiwi Farms. Mm-hmm. There's a large overlap between this group, this Opening Anthony group, and the membership of Kiwi Farms. And Kiwi Farms has driven four different people to suicide. And that's something that they're very proud of. They keep a kill count, and they celebrate every death.
1: What you're saying there also, I mean, on one hand, it's very good. I was wondering if you had found some solace and support, at least from others who've also dealt with this. But it goes back to your frustrations with police, because this is happening in many other places. It's been happening several times to you and your wife at that point. You're telling them. So how was it that they couldn't do anything?
0: Oh, they could. They just didn't want to. I mean, at any point, we've done the police's and the FBI's job already. We have identified the perpetrators. We have uncovered the network. We've given them reams and reams of evidence going back years. They could solve this in 15 minutes if anyone cared.
1: Has there been any systemic or institutional official change, whether it's within police departments or the legal system, that you know, to protect people who may experience this?
0: None whatsoever. There are a handful of municipalities out there who have taken this issue on much more directly. The Seattle Police Department, for example, has an actual swatting protocol and policy and training in place. But aside from a few isolated places like that, there's no nationwide policy. In fact, the act of swatting itself is not even, as of right now, a federal nationwide crime. Prosecutors have to work with a kind of a quilt of local and state laws as far as like making false calls or fraud or however they can charge it. But as far as like, you know, a nationwide policy is concerned, there isn't one.
1: Patrick, I'm sorry for what you and your wife had to endure. I do really appreciate you making some time for us today.
0: Thank you for having me on. It means a lot to us.
2: Patrick Tomlinson is a science fiction author and comedian. We reached him in Milwaukee, Wisconsin. We contacted the Milwaukee police for comment. They referred us to the city attorney's office. As of airtime today, the city had not replied.

0: It's almost official. Canada is very probably buying a new pipeline, or at least part of one. Today, Prime Minister Mark Carney was in Fort McMurray to announce that a proposed new pipeline linking Alberta's oil sands to the BC coast would be the first project fast-tracked with the new national interest designation. There will now be a one-year review period, which could mean shovels in the ground by next September. That accelerated timeline has raised concerns, especially around environmental assessments. After the announcement, Corey Hogan, the Parliamentary Secretary for Energy and Natural Resources, was asked what his government would do to ensure no shortcuts are taken.
1: Well, a couple of things I'd note. One is that one of the reasons we picked the route that we did is that it hasn't been very long since last time we built a pipeline on this route. The Trans Mountain Pipeline, you know, we learned an awful lot. We had a number of consultations. We're able to identify the best ways that we could build things in an environmentally sustainable fashion. And frankly, what you're disrupting was probably disrupted not too long ago in most cases. So that helps mitigate that environmental damage. But of course, there's bigger environmental conversations that need to happen on there. And that's really the work of the next year. That's the condition documents that we're talking about. So whether it's the Department of Fisheries and Oceans or Environment and Climate Change Canada, or you name it, the Canada Energy Regulator, everybody will bring their expertise together. The consultations will occur concurrently. We won't have the same consultation fatigue we had where we might be asking a nation of 300 to consult six times, seven times, eight times over a project, but to do it once and to resource it appropriately to do so and have all of the concerns on the table at once. And that's how we're going to deal with it. Right? That's how we make sure we build this project.
2: What about Indigenous participation, you know, and consultation in the process?
1: Yeah, so we have been consulting over the last several months on whether we should designate it a project of national interest. 130 nations were identified and consulted with. I think 110 meetings occurred as a consequence of that. And as a result, we have managed to get to the point we are today. But as the Prime Minister said, this is the starting line. Now the real nuts and bolts work begins.

0: talking about the specific route, talking about what the impacts might be. And that's all constitutionally guaranteed consultation. And that's work to come.
1: Corey, near the beginning of the conversation, you mentioned, you know, shovels in the ground next September, September 2027. Begs the question then, when do you think we could see this pipeline up and operational and, you know, product flowing through it?
0: Well, some of that will come out of the what we identify as conditions and what the company identifies as the specific route. But the goal right now is 2032. And that, for a pipeline, that's much faster than we've been building them in the past. And I think that's a really good thing, not just for this country, but for the whole world that right now is thinking about the security of energy and how Canada can play into it.
2: Parliamentary Secretary for Energy and Natural Resources and Calgary Liberal MP Corey Hogan speaking with Chris De La Torre, host of The Homestretch.

0: They waited and waited, and some are still waiting and waiting. The British Museum has had a huge influx of visitors since the Bayeux Tapestry exhibition went on display last month. The famous tapestry depicts the Norman conquest of England in 1066, culminating in the epic Battle of Hastings. And Brits are very keen to see this portrait of their ignominious defeat. Museum staff are apologizing after complaints of long lines and reports that some people were unable to get in, even though they'd bought tickets months earlier. But for Yusuf Ali Osman, there's another barrier. Mr. Osman is blind, and he can't experience the Bayeux Tapestry exhibit because it doesn't offer audio-described tours. Now he's taking the museum to court, alleging it has breached the UK's Equality Act. We reached Yusuf Ali Osman in London.
1: Yusuf, there was so much hype, so many years of waiting, preparation, planning, and anticipation. Were you excited?
2: I was absolutely thrilled, Neil. I mean, this is something that I first learned about when I was 11. It's something that's fundamental to the education that British and English school children get. So when I heard in July that it was actually going to come here, potentially the first time in 1,000 years that it has been in England, I immediately thought, I have got to go and be in the same space as this historical artifact. So I think I was as excited as everybody else was.
1: Sure. And anyone who's ever been to any museum or gallery, I mean, they're, I think, familiar with the options. You know, there are guided tours, audio tours, all sorts of different options, self-guided as well. What were you expecting this exhibit to include?
2: I was hoping that they were going to have what's called an audio described tour. And this is where usually it's delivered live. So a person will go with a group of blind people and describe in a verbal way what is behind glass, what's on the wall, the particular artifact and object. Because obviously with something as ancient and delicate as the Bayeux Tapestry, you can't have lots of people touching it. So I emailed the British Museum to ask them whether they were going to have an audio described tour delivered in person, and got the message back saying no. First of all, they said that in consultation with their French colleagues, there was a limited amount of time under which the Bayeux Tapestry could be under lights. That didn't sound quite right, because I understood that lots and lots of people were going to be able to go past it and look at it. It's not as if it's only available for sort of 1 hour a day. They also said that they had decided to prioritise getting as many people through as possible, so as many people past the Bayeux Tapestry as possible. And that word prioritise, it suggested we're going to prioritise sighted people, but blind people were not interested in. And it was that really got me angry.
1: I think listeners can probably understand why. It is, of course, no secret that this is a delicate artifact. It was difficult to transport from France to England, the historical significance certainly. But given what the museum does for other exhibits, you know, how do you think they could have better have done the rollout of this to be more balanced, more equitable?

0: They must have been planning this for a year at least, given how important the artifact is. There should have been some consideration from the very outset about accessibility. And I understand that in France, where the biotapestry normally is located, they have an audio description which people can listen to. They have little replicas that people can feel. I find it really hard to understand why this wasn't part of the discussions or the planning on the part of the British Museum. This is Britain's one of Britain's most premier museums. I mean, that's why we're talking about it. Everybody across the world has heard of the British Museum.
1: At what point, Yusuf, did you feel that this was not only upsetting, but that there was a legal case for you here?
0: I think the moment I read the email, I was upset and angry. And because I've had previous legal cases with this particular solicitor, I simply thought, I'm not putting up with this. And I sent the email straight to Kate Edgerton at Lee Day Solicitors. I mean, it was we've had discussions about, I think this is case number six that I've been involved with through Lee Day, and I think this was one of the ones that had the least amount of discussion. It was kind of like, wow, I can't believe this.
1: And what is the, you know, for those of us who aren't familiar with the intricacies of the British law around this kind of issue, what is she going to be leaning on as you push this case forward?
0: So this is covered by the Equality Act 2010. That requires service providers, they have an anticipatory duty, as I think the legal term, which basically means if you're going to open something to the public, you have to think about people with what's called protected characteristics. So under the Equality Act 2010, there's, I think, nine groups, one of which is disabled people. I would obviously be under that one as a blind person. And the British Museum should have, in our argument, thought about the possibility that somebody like me who is blind might want to come and be in the space with the biotapestry and have access to it. In a way that, even though I can't see it, and I think some people might wonder, well, why would a blind person want to go to something that's so visual? When you're in the same room as something that is this important and this old, it almost gives off a feeling of its own that creates an atmosphere. And I'm sure there would have been an atmosphere created by the biotapestry being at the British Museum. And that's what I would have picked up on, that and the visual description provided verbally.
1: We've written to the museum for a response. We're waiting for that as you and I have this conversation. They did give a statement to the Reuters news agency, and a spokesperson said that it is planning dedicated tours, which would feature, you know, an audio described tour, you know, led by someone, as you were describing earlier. What does that mean to you at this moment and the case you're bringing forward? Does that alleviate some of the concerns you have?
0: So I've heard this from various media outlets. They have not contacted my solicitor as yet. Obviously, if they're going to do it, that's absolutely fantastic. I have to say, I'm a little cynical at the moment. I await their formal legal response. I also await to see dates and times listed on their website for when it's actually going to happen. I also want to know what they're going to do in future to prevent this from ever happening again. They will have other historical objects coming in there on temporary exhibitions. I don't want to be in this same position a year down the line or 2 years down the line.
1: Yusuf, I'm glad we could speak. Thank you for this.
0: Thank you very much.
2: Yusuf Ali Osman is blind. He's suing the British Museum for not offering audio described tours. We reached him in London earlier today. We contacted the British Museum to ask when in-person audio described tours would become available, but we didn't get a response by airtime.

In 1975, Richard Gilroy was a high school student in Dartmouth, Nova Scotia. In his spare time, he made some cash working construction. And one day, Mr. Gilroy lost his wallet at work, and it stayed lost for 50 years until it was

0: discovered during a recent home renovation. Then a social media search reunited Mr. Gilroy with his old wallet, which contained old pieces of ID, a dollar bill, and a theater ticket for Hamlet.
1: I had no recollection of what was in it. I knew it was a brown wallet, leather. It had an emblem of some sort stamped into it. I thought it was a leaf, but now a maple leaf, but it was like an oak leaf. And I just knew the day that I lost it, I was hoping some working at a friend's, my parents' house back in the 70s when the big energy crunch was on and everybody was insulating. So I was insulating their attic. And I left that day and it was heading home and I realized I lost my wallet. So I assumed it was back in the attic, and I went back and I dug and I scratched for, you know, quite some time, could never found it, and then just kind of gave up on it and said, well, that's the end of that wallet. And here it was 51 years later, they're renovating and they found it. I was very surprised, to say the least. I'm very pleased to get it all back. And of course, then it was interesting to find out what was in it. So that, why I had some of those things, I don't know. You know, the power of social media, it didn't take long for him to put the story out. And, you know, in under an hour, I had already had my first phone call, and away we go from there. We heard from lots of people, reconnected with lots of people that know me and so on.

0: on and that were saying, oh, look, they're looking for your, I see somebody's looking for you. So I'm going to come up with some way to display the things that are in it. I mean, it's very interesting that my original handwritten birth certificate was in my wallet. And I have no idea why my parents would have even given it to me. But there it was, all folded up in the wallet.
1: Richard Gilroy of Dartmouth, Nova Scotia, speaking to the CBC after being reunited with the wallet he lost in 1975.

0: The mayor of Richmond, Saskatchewan, has announced he'll be stepping down in mid-October. And if you're wondering why he might be especially tired, I'll remind you why you've likely heard of Richmond. 3 years ago, the village, population 118, was making national headlines. A group led by Romana Didolo, the self-proclaimed Queen of Canada, and her Kingdom of Canada followers had moved into an abandoned school in the town. Ms. Didolo is a QAnon conspiracy theorist who started accumulating followers during the pandemic. They occupied the school for 2 years, refusing to pay taxes or utilities. Locals said cult members threatened and harassed them. Finally, in 2025, the RCMP raided the school, arresting Ms. Didolo and 15 others. Now Mayor Brad Miller says it's time for the town to turn the page and start a new chapter. Neil spoke to him about 6 months ago, after the charges against Romana Didolo and some of her followers were stayed.
1: I think if you ask anybody in Richmond, the majority and myself and my wife, a few others, that when they came into town, the pressure was put on our council and myself fairly heavy to get them out of town. And how do you do that without knowing the law? Mm. How far you can step, how far you can go without having a lawyer. And those lawyer fees add up. So you had to back off. And we just planned every council meeting, or we had a chance just to meet up maybe every 2 weeks and think, what's our next move? And we tried many things, and then came down to cutting the water off because we didn't know for sure if they were using water and all that stuff. And that would have been about a $15,000 bill. So we decided as a group of the councilmen and ladies, whatever, that we'd plug the sewer, and it took 6 months. And I think that was probably the lifesaver for us when that sewer ran over.
2: Yeah.
1: I think public health finally noticed when we put it on Facebook, when are we going to get some help here, whatever, and that sewer flowing down the road was enough maybe to get into that school building, and then also the raid itself helped us out get into that building. And what we were saying for a year and a half that they were living in there, and they didn't have no sinks, they didn't have no whatever, blah blah blah, that everybody else gets stood up for from public health and all that, and fire. I think
2: which happened first, the raid or the sewage issue?
1: Sewage issue, and then in September 3rd, I believe it was the raid. And this got us in with another warrant, which was really good.
0: Brad Miller is the mayor of Richmond, Saskatchewan. He'll be stepping down from that job in mid-October. We're now at the end of As It Happens, the Midnight Edition. Coming up next on CBC Radio 1, the news.
2: As It Happens, the Midnight Edition will be back again for you tomorrow. I'm Neil Kirksall. Thanks for listening.
0: And I'm Chris Howden. Good night.

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1: From CBC News, The World This Hour, I'm Claude Fahey. The federal government's push to buy Canadian is helping to revitalize train manufacturing. Via Rail's newest long-distance train cars will be built in this country for the first time in decades, supporting hundreds of jobs in two provinces. Alexander Silberman visited a factory in Quebec to see how Canadian transit projects from coast to coast are helping to save an industry recently in decline.
2: In the small rural Quebec town of La Pocatière,

0: he says. It's a positive change. New projects include metro cars for Vancouver and Toronto, light rail for Quebec City, and now it'll be the first time Via Rail's long-distance cars are built in Canada in four decades. Dan Bresnitz is a professor at the University of Toronto. He says there are challenges in restoring Canadian manufacturing.
1: The problem is if you don't do it for 20, 30 years, you lose the skills.
0: Maintaining that expertise, part of the push to keep trains rolling off the production line. Alexander Silverman, CBC News, La Pocatière, Quebec.
2: The Trump administration is using money to air a series of TV ads promoting the U.S. president. As Mike Crawley reports, the ads come as Donald Trump confronts dismal polling numbers and the prospect of losing Congress to the Democrats.
3: That's the soundtrack to a TV ad featuring rapid-fire images of U.S. President Donald Trump. The words, paid for by the U.S. government, are superimposed on the ad. White House officials call these public service announcements, reminding Americans to love their country.
4: They were pure propaganda.
3: The top Democrat in the Senate, Chuck Schumer.
4: Trump is getting you, American taxpayer, to pay for his political ads.
3: Scott Tallon is a communications professor at American University in Washington. He doubts the ads will do much to boost Trump's now record-low approval rating.
5: People pretty much have their opinions formed.
3: U.S. laws prohibit elected officials from using taxpayer funds for their election campaigns. The White House says there's nothing illegal going on because Trump isn't on the ballot for the midterms in early November. Those elections will determine which party controls Congress for the remainder of Trump's term. Mike Crawley, CBC News, Washington.
2: A somber anniversary was commemorated in Las Vegas last night.
6: It was 9 years ago that shots first rang out at the south end of the Strip. That night changed our city forever.
2: That's Mayor Shelley Berkley as the city marked 9 years since the Harvest Festival mass shooting that left a total of 60 people dead and nearly 900 others injured. The shooting began as thousands gathered for a country music concert. A lone gunman carried out the shooting from a nearby hotel room before taking his own life. The mass shooting was the deadliest in American history. Ethiopia and Eritrea have broken off diplomatic relations as tensions mount over the renewed conflict in northern Ethiopia. Ethiopia accuses the East African country of supporting an opposition alliance led by Tigray's People's Liberation Front. The U.S. says its humanitarian operations in Tigray are being badly affected by the continuing insecurity. Stefan Dujarric is the U.N. spokesperson.
7: In Tigray, humanitarian operations are nearing a standstill because of the continued insecurity and also continued severe access restrictions for ourselves and our humanitarian partners. Humanitarians must be protected in Ethiopia as they need to be protected everywhere. They must be allowed safe and unimpeded access to reach people in need wherever those people may be.
2: And that is your World This Hour. For CBC News, I'm Claude Fay.
8: Hi, I'm Saroja Coelho. 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
9: Russia is increasingly targeting Europe with hybrid warfare, so messages like this one are coming more frequently.
10: People really need to start thinking about, do we have a couple days worth of food, for example, if the power goes out?
9: I'm Carolyn Beeler. The FBI is reeling from a major data hack. The reporter who broke the story tells us about the group behind it.
11: This is a highly profitable and highly organized entity.
9: In India, rural residents feel increasingly isolated. A new program is helping people make connections.
12: They started finding a person who is also in the same boat of loneliness.
9: Plus, helping rebuild underwater ecosystems by playing the sounds of a healthy reef to attract corals.
13: So it's a cue. It's a cue for them to kind of, that this is a healthy location and sort of build their home.
9: That's all ahead on The World.

0: wounds were later found nearby.
1: From all the investigations, we know these two drones actually were meant to explode. And if they would have, then, of course, this would have been a massive, massive explosion.
0: Olaf Boinke is managing director of Rasmussen Global in Germany, a geopolitical advisory firm. In September, Germany's interior minister pointed the finger of blame at Russia.
2: Zusammen betrachtet belegen polizeiliche Ermittlungen.
0: Between police investigations, patterns of criminal activity and intelligence findings, all signs point to Russia, Alexander Dobrindt said. Germany, like several other countries in Europe, has seen a series of unidentified drones enter its airspace in the past year. But packing them with explosives was a significant escalation. In mid-September, French President Emmanuel Macron ordered his government to prepare a plan to protect critical infrastructure against potential drone and cyber attacks.
3: La menace, en particulier la menace hybride russe à l'égard.
0: The threat, in particular the Russian hybrid threat to Europeans and France, has intensified, he said. Last week, Denmark's Defence Intelligence Service said Russia may be planning a limited military attack against a NATO country in the coming months, while Spanish newspaper El Mundo reported that the CIA had warned Spain, Italy and France about possible Russian drone attacks off their territories.
4: It appears that Russia is kind of testing the waters, or sort of trying to see how NATO members

0: dangerous.
1: As much as I dislike it, so I have an 18-year-old son, and we had this conversation at our dinner table, and it was a hard conversation. I totally see the arguments. Okay, why should I send my son to a potential war? But again, if we mobilize, a potential adversary will think twice if he wants to take the risk actually of testing us out.
0: That conversation with his son is still ongoing, he says. Not everyone, though, thinks the situation is so critical.
2: There is no imminent threat to NATO territory. If there is a build-up, we will see it and we will deal with it.
0: Mark Rutte, NATO Secretary General, was attending a defence and space summit in Brussels yesterday. The Russian president wants us to panic, he said, and to weaken Europe's support for Ukraine.
2: This is all happening because it's not going well for him in Ukraine. He wants to divide us. He wants us to lose the attention when it comes to Ukraine, keep the support going.
0: But every minute we spend panicking and worrying about hybrid attacks elsewhere is playing into Putin's hands, he said. What we need to do above all is make sure that Ukraine has what it needs to stay in the fight. Because that's what matters most, he said. For the world, I'm Orla Barry.
3: Sticking with Russia's war in Ukraine, a look now at its impact on global grain supplies. Together, Russia and Ukraine are two of the world's largest exporters of wheat and other grains. Much of it is shipped from ports in the Black Sea, where Russia and Ukraine attack each other's cargo ships. As the Black Sea becomes another front in this war, Turkey is caught in the middle. Its coastline stretches across the Black Sea's southern flank. DW's Istanbul correspondent Dorian Jones paid a visit to a local shipyard feeling the direct effects of the ongoing war.
4: At an Istanbul shipyard, a new growing and grim business is taking shape, repairing cargo ships attacked by Russian and Ukrainian forces. A coastal grain carrier is under repair after being hit by a drone. The ship's bridge and crew quarters are gutted, with black scorch marks from the fire still clearly visible. Supervising the repairs is assistant manager Omer Butun. He says it's just the latest of more than a dozen ships struck in the Black Sea in recent months.
5: You know, the ship crew, the accommodation part of the vessel was hit by the drones because they want to hit the captain or the crew. No transportation means no earnings for the country. This is a big repair works, and it's difficult for ship owners to repair the vessel or maybe scrap the vessel. It depends on the situation.
4: Butun says preparations are already underway to receive another damaged ship. Across the quay, a cargo vessel is nearly ready to depart, as Captain Anar oversees the final checks. Though his ship regularly sails in the Black Sea, he admits he's afraid to return.
6: With the news of ships getting hit, it's just too dangerous for sailors these days. Of course we're scared. Who would risk their

0: their own life. Who knowingly puts themselves in danger like that?
1: And Captain Ana has good reason to be afraid. Last month, Turkish sailor Savaş Çakar was buried. He was a ship mechanic who died after his cargo ship, Reyhan, was attacked by a drone near a Russian Black Sea port. Çakar's brother, Abash, is angry that sailors simply doing their jobs have become targets in the war.
2: My brother's boat departed from Russia's Taman port to bring coal to Trabzon and was subjected to a drone attack by Ukraine. Many of the crew on board were injured, and my older brother tragically lost his life. These attacks on purely commercial shipping are war crimes. We are grieving a lot over our loss.
1: Recent months have seen Ukraine and Russia intensify their attacks on cargo ships and port facilities, each seeking to disrupt the other's vital grain exports. The Turkish Chamber of Shipping says 163 vessels have been targeted this year, with around 100 ships sheltering in Black Sea ports. Ukrainian drones continue to strike Russian shipping, with industry figures claiming dozens of vessels have been hit. Russia, meanwhile, has continued its missile attacks on Ukrainian ports and ships. This escalation comes as countries race to export their grain harvests. Together, Russia and Ukraine account for a significant share of global wheat exports. International grain broker Can Apbaşoğlu says grain prices have surged, rising by as much as 30%, even as both sides scramble to find new routes for their exports.
3: The Black Sea seems still closed, almost. Russia will do their best to export as much as they can, both from Russian-Baltic ports and EU-Baltic ports, like from Latvia, Lithuania, they're also exporting. Ukraine will also export as much as they can from Romania as well, and through the Danube ports. But the export pace will be definitely lower, so it means more expensive wheat, more expensive flour, and more expensive bread. So if we think about the big picture, it can mean inflation in the end.
1: Turkish Foreign Minister Hakan Fidan earlier this month announced that Turkey had prepared a plan to ensure the safe passage of grain shipments and was in contact with both sides. Kyiv last month proposed a ceasefire for commercial ships, but Moscow rejected the offer. In 2022, Turkey and the United Nations successfully brokered a deal between Russia and Ukraine that restored safe passage for cargo ships and helped to avert a global grain shortage. Russia later withdrew from the agreement in 2023. But retired Turkish ambassador Mithat Render, a maritime expert, warns any new deal will be far more challenging.
4: Turkey successfully mediated this deal, and it was acknowledged and appreciated by the international community. Today, the situation is quite different. It's more serious. I don't think that they are prepared to engage with Turkey for the time being. I hope both sides should take the necessary steps simultaneously.
1: Russian grain silos on the Black Sea are nearing capacity, with one local governor declaring a state of emergency. Ukraine is also expected to run into storage problems soon. And with new harvests approaching, ship owner Zia Uzel warns the threat to global food supplies is only growing.
5: Middle of June, the wheat season is starting. And with the end of September, the corn, soya and the others are starting, you know. So that means this is the time somehow to solve the problem, somehow to get an agreement, because these grains are not needed only for the North African side. Even Middle East and Far East are getting their grains from this area. So we have to find out a solution.
1: As attacks on cargo ships continue, neither Ukraine nor Russia show any sign of backing down in their economic battle. But with some of the world's poorest countries among those most dependent on Black Sea grain, the price of that conflict may ultimately be paid by those who can least afford it. Dorian Jones, Istanbul.
6: That story comes to us from DW's Inside Europe podcast.

In Egypt today, authorities detained six journalists from one of the country's only independent news outlets. That was the entire newsroom of the fact-checking and investigative platform Matsadash, which means don't believe in Arabic. Egypt has accused the journalists of spreading disinformation and of working with the outlawed Muslim Brotherhood. Accusing critics of membership in the Brotherhood is common in Egypt, which designated the group as a terrorist organization in 2013. The news outlet's co-founder, Abdulrahman Mansour, noted that after two of its editors were arrested in 2023, Egypt's state security investigators found no affiliation with the Muslim Brotherhood, and the editors were released after 36 hours and never charged. Egypt is among the world's worst jailers of journalists, according to the U.S.-based Committee to Protect Journalists. The Egyptian

36 hours and never charged. Egypt is among the world's worst jailers of journalists, according to the U.S.-based Committee to Protect Journalists. The Egyptian Initiative for Personal Rights says 26 journalists are now behind bars in Egypt.

0: This is The World. I'm Carolyn Beeler. Tourism can be a double-edged sword for people who live in popular destinations. Travelers bring in money and jobs, of course, but they could also contribute to overcrowding, higher housing prices, and the loss of a local identity. One community reckoning with that tension is the village of Hoonah, Alaska, home to an indigenous Tlingit community. 862 people live there, and every year they welcome more than 500,000 visitors from cruise ships. National Geographic explorer Paul Salopek recently paid a visit to Hoonah as part of his global walking project, the Out of Eden Walk.
1: Hoonah is a small

0: small indigenous community on a big island on the northern end of the Inside Passage of Alaska. And if you were to kind of paddle by in a kayak, as I did, it just looks like a typical fishing community. It has a few fishing boats, has some, a cluster of houses near the shore, near some cliffs. But then you paddle around the corner and there's a gigantic cruise ship terminal.
1: Wow. Some places that get a lot of tourists, I think of kind of as Disney-fied, a place or parts of it look like it's entirely for tourists and have lost all of its local character. Is that how this village feels? Or is the tourism kind of separate?

0: it's kind of an idea that was good at the beginning, but certainly has changed the character of the village a little bit.
1: Interesting. So it's interesting that the community there was quite intentional about how it developed tourism. How do folks feel about it now?
0: Complicated. I think, you know, by and large, the community still supports this very huge decision that they made a couple decades ago. It certainly gives a little money in people's pockets because they own the corporation that handles all these hundreds of thousands of cruise ship passengers. But it's like any small village, Carolyn. There are fault lines within it. And there are now questions of like, you know, did we kind of give up our cultural memory? Are we renting out our cultural memory? Are we getting enough back? There are questions about if we're working in the service industry, do we have any time to do the hunting and gathering activities that we normally do as an indigenous community in the summer? So I guess they're just weighing after all these years, these trade-offs of kind of economic agency. Kind of they've got the most economic power they've had probably in generations, but they're seeing that, you know, it comes with strings attached.
1: Yeah. Interesting. You've written that the Tlingit communities are or were pretty self-sufficient by design and by necessity. They hunt and fish and are not connected by road to the rest of Alaska. Do you think that that has changed the kind of self-sufficiency of this community?
0: Some people have this concern. They're one industry town now, right? And that bothered some people, especially who were more concerned with cultural traditions. And other people, though, Carolyn said, you know, we're part of the modern world, and why shouldn't we have the same things that our neighbors have? In fact, the reaction of the neighbors to this community was almost as interesting as what was happening with tourism in this community itself.
1: Neighbors, so like nearby villages?
0: That's right. And these nearby villages are heterogeneous. They're complex. There's some Tlingit villages. There are some villages that are primarily white. Whenever I would tell somebody, hey, I've just come from Huna, I spent, you know, 4 or 5 days there, some communities looked on with envy. Some Tlingit communities said, darn, I wish we had that kind of a cruise ship economy here because all of our young people are leaving. Some of the progressive communities said, you know, we're suspicious of this. We're worried that they're mishandling the environment or that

0: her perspective a lot because she seemed to be very dispassionate in analyzing the pros and cons about what you get and what you give away when you invite in mass industrial scale tourism. Mm-hmm. She was the one who was saying we might be getting a bit rote, right? Repetitive with our culture because they, you know, there's a cultural layer that's shared with the outside, right? There are dances that are done, storytelling that's done. But how much of that is intimate and belongs to the community and how much can be shared with the outside world? These are really complicated spiritual, almost metaphysical decisions that mass tourism does impinge on anywhere in the world.
1: And she, in your writing, you say that she thinks that tourism is ultimately doomed, just like other businesses in the area. So industrial logging, commercial fishing. Why does she think that?
0: History. This is something that kind of surprised me a little, too, because, you know, most people listening to this program have been alive during this constant increase in tourism. It's one of these global industries that seems to have no top, right? It keeps going up and up. It's time to defy physics. So I was kind of thinking, you know, now that once you've kind of invited tourism in, it's with you forever. But she took a really interesting Clinkett perspective, if you will, about, hey, Paul, we've been through booms and busts many times. We had Russians come in the 19th century, and there was a boom time for capturing furred animals, right? Otter skins. And that went away because everybody overhunted otters. And then we had a boom time with industrial fishing. And guess what? Overfishing and high regulations strangled that economy. And then to survive, we turned to logging. And then in the, you know, by the 1990s, that had played out. And she said this with kind of ruefully, you know, saying that, you know, we're human too. We ride these booms and busts that have happened mostly since outside contact, since colonization. Before that, because our populations were low, because we had a better connection to nature, we were much more in sync. But now with tourism, she said, Paul, these boats you see out here, these massive ships that are 20 stories tall, hundreds of meters long, they're going to vanish too one day. And that caught me by surprise. And she said, Paul, we should be preparing for this. We should be creating more sustainable economies, one that's more collaborative and less kind of extractive. We should be talking about this now for our young people. Or once again, they will leave the community as they have in the past. Mm-hmm.
1: National Geographic Explorer Paul Salopek, great as always to speak with you. Thank you so much for talking with us.
0: Likewise, Carolyn. Always a pleasure.
1: Paul's project is called The Out of Eden Walk. You can read a lot more about his journey at outofedenwalk.nationalgeographic.org.

0: This is The World. I'm Carolyn Beeler. The FBI is reeling from a massive data breach by a cyber crime collective that claims to have stolen a trove of personal information about thousands of members of the FBI and their family members. The hackers are known as Shiny Hunters, and just before the group announced the attack, Dutch police arrested a suspected member of the international network. This week, the FBI's Cyber Division Assistant Director, Brett Leatherman, touted the arrest as a warning to the rest of the group.
1: Arrests have a way of changing who is willing to talk, and seized infrastructure has a way of showing us who's left. The longer you stay in this, the more we learn about you. You know how to find us, and we know how to find you. I suggest you reach out first while the choice is still yours.
0: Investigative reporter Joseph Cox broke this story for 404 Media and told us more about the hack.
2: So they claim to have data on all FBI officials and those who have applied to join the agency. At least a large part of the breach was about the FBI job portal. So although we've only seen a sample of 5,000, there are tens of thousands of people who work at the FBI. And I should say that

0: beyond the data I've seen, BBC and Reuters also saw some other information that was very, very personal, such as urine tests of FBI officials and, you know, medical and psychiatric evaluations as well. This is bad on a national security level. It's awful on the counterintelligence perspective as well. And frankly, it's just really personal and embarrassing too.
1: You write that if this information were to fall into the wrong hands, it would be a boon to foreign intelligence agencies. How could they use this, or how have agencies used this kind of data before?
0: Yes. When Reuters was digging through the data, they found that many of the officials included in this sample data were specifically tasked with investigating Russia and China. Of course, I think foreign intelligence agencies from those countries are going to be very interested in which specific FBI officials are investigating them. So there's that part as well. I would say that this data has started to spread beyond sort of the select group of journalists that obtained it originally. It's now ended up with some cybersecurity reporters and a YouTuber as well. That's all to say, if the Chinese or Russian intelligence agencies can't get the data themselves by hacking the FBI, I think anyone who has touched this data is now essentially a target potentially of those agencies as well.
1: The group has said that they will not sell this FBI data to third parties, as I mentioned. What do you make of that statement?
0: That's what Shiny Hunter says. They said they're not dumping it publicly. They said they just wanted to send essentially a message to the FBI. They told me they do not want to sell it to third parties. I don't know whether that is a sort of hard and fast rule or they just haven't got a good enough offer yet, but that is what they said. I would say that, again, even if that doesn't happen, the massive risk is still there. Mm-hmm. Damage has still been done, and there's still massive national security and counterintelligence issues here, even if they don't go and sell it on.
1: Can you tell me more about this group, Shiny Hunters, this hacker group?
0: Yeah, so Shiny Hunters would probably disagree with what I'm about to say, but I would say they do come from or associated with something called the COM, which is short for community. This is a very large group, community, or sort of overarching collective of hackers and fraudsters who mostly operate in North America, England, and increasingly Europe and sometimes the Middle East as well. These groups often use violence, brickings,

0: operate in North America, England, and increasingly Europe and sometimes the Middle East as well. These groups often use violence, brickings, shootings, potentially murders as well, to gain access to sensitive companies and systems and all of that. And in Shiny Hunter's case, what they typically do is they break into a company, they steal the data, and then they threaten to release it unless the victim pays.
1: Can you tell me some of Shiny Hunter's greatest hits, let's say, like the biggest extortion jobs that they have pulled off for companies?
0: Yeah, I would sort of broaden it out more to the wider com ecosystem, where there's a lot of video game companies, for example, where people are leaking, you know, unreleased footage of Grand Theft Auto 6 and that sort of thing. I reported several years ago that one of these groups targeted Electronic Arts, the video game giant. There was a hack of Nvidia as well, the GPU manufacturer. Most recently, the one I covered for sort of Shiny Hunters and that corner of com was the mass doxing of these ICE officials. It really doesn't matter who the company is, as in they will target anybody if they think there is a financial incentive to do so. It's not like certain sectors are off limits. It's not like certain companies are sort of a no-go zone. I think that's very clear now from the fact that they hacked the FBI. I would say that broadly all industries and sectors are sort of vulnerable to these sorts of hackers. They will do anything that they possibly can to get hold of this data.
1: Often we hear about hacks being done on behalf of a government or for political motivations. Is that any part of what Shiny Hunters does, or is it all just about the money?
0: For them, it's all about the money, or in this case, sending the message. And I understand the reason that some people may think, well, they'll see a hack of the FBI and then presume, well, there must be a government behind it, or they're being directed by a government. The trend that we've seen over the past couple of years is, frankly, that a lot of very young, sometimes even teenage hackers can get into government systems or systems belonging to the biggest companies on the planet. I would say when it comes to sort of the ranking of cyber threats in the world, China, Russia, followed then by teenagers, essentially.
1: Wow, that's a powerful statement. China, Russia, teenagers.
0: I know that's a powerful statement, but I don't think it's an exaggeration. I don't think the cybersecurity industry or the public have really come to terms with just how powerful a reckless group of relatively young hackers can be.
1: I'm speaking with investigative reporter Joseph Cox, who broke the story about a huge cyber attack on the FBI by a hacking collective known as Shiny Hunters. And so if they usually extort companies, why did they target the FBI in this case?
0: Yeah, that's very, very strange. And we kind of really only have their word to go on. But without getting too in the weeds about it, the FBI published a cybersecurity report somewhat recently saying various claims such as Shiny Hunters may inflate the sort of value or the sensitive data that they have to try to force a victim to pay. Shiny Hunters apparently did not appreciate that. And they are, or rather they did, they demanded the FBI delete or retract or correct that report when Shiny Hunters hacked all of this data. Obviously, the FBI is not going to do that. I don't think anybody expected the FBI to do that. And now Shiny Hunters says it's not releasing the data at all. So although in this case it wasn't financially motivated, it appears, and that's what they're saying, it's still massively significant that they got this data in the first place. But for them, it was more about sending a message, is what Shiny Hunters says.
1: Yeah, the language that they gave to NBC struck me. They said this was all a marketing campaign to protect our business and actively combat disinformation, which is just, you know, boilerplate statement you would expect from any company. And so that's what they see themselves as doing here, even though it's a very different business model.
0: Yeah, absolutely. And I mean, although hacking to the FBI, I think, could be seen as reckless, audacious, and lots of other things, this is a highly profitable and highly organized entity. They are streamlining their operations. They're very quick at getting data online. So although they are reckless, they are a serious organization as well.
1: One member of this collective was arrested by Dutch authorities, but that happened before Shiny Hunters announced this hack. Had the hack already been completed and that's why this guy was arrested, or was it totally separate?
0: Yeah, so things are a little bit strange about that. Dutch authorities

0: of that the day after. Since then, the FBI has come out very, very loudly, including FBI Director Kash Patel on Twitter saying, look, this leader of Shiny Hunters has been arrested. There are more arrests to come and that sort of thing. Frankly, I think there is some sort of psychological or tactical component there. There is a reason that the FBI is making a lot of noise about this arrest now rather than earlier in the month. And I think it's to show or attempt to show Shiny Hunters that we are investigating you. There probably are more arrests to come, but there's much more a psychological component, especially with that very unusual video the FBI made that you played earlier in the segment.
1: So I understand that this is a pretty loose collective of hackers, even though Dutch authorities have gotten this guy in the Netherlands who they call a leader of the group. Does that looseness of the collaboration mean it might be hard to get any of his collaborators?
0: Yeah, it's going to be exceptionally difficult to investigate this group for several reasons. The first is that, you know, maybe if they're young and then they're arrested in certain countries, they might be let out early or something like that. And then also, as you say, just the very loose nature of how these groups operate nowadays is that one person will work on one job, maybe they'll then go work with some other people. It's very nebulous, it's very loose. And stopping this sort of hacking from these very young, driven, reckless hackers is not just an arrest question. There is something deeper and anthropological going on here, where there is a culture among these people to hack into all sorts of companies. And frankly, I don't know how you solve that.
1: It seems like the FBI of all organizations would go to extreme lengths to secure its data, which begs the question, is anything safe on the internet? Do we have any chance of protecting our own personal information?
0: Yeah, frankly, there's a couple of things that a lot of US government systems are very large, very complex, and very old in a lot of places. So there is going to quite often be some sort of way for hackers to get in. Now, that may not always lead to the compromise of all FBI officials' personal information, of course, but I don't think it's particularly surprising that these old aging systems may be vulnerable to certain exploits. As for our own personal information, it's hard for an ordinary consumer, an ordinary citizen, to keep track of where all of their data is going. You know, health companies, hospitals, your employer, your bank, whoever. And our lives are just so digitally intertwined nowadays that it can be exceptionally overwhelming for an ordinary person to keep track of that. And yes, your ordinary data often does end up there in the hands of hackers or on the open web or wherever it may be. In this case, it was a lot more significant, of course, because it was the FBI.
1: What will you be watching for as this news unfolds?
0: Right now, I believe the Shiny Hunters website is down. So that's not that unusual. It does go up and down or somewhat regularly. Now it's sort of, what does the FBI do next? Do they seize Shiny Hunters infrastructure or their website? Do they manage to get into any sort of hard drives that the group has been using and get more evidence? It's really now, what are the authorities doing and are they moving at a quicker speed because of this FBI hack?
1: Investigative reporter Joseph Cox from 404 Media, he broke the story about the Shiny Hunters hacking attack on the FBI. Joseph, thanks so much for explaining all this to us.
0: Thank you so much.

0: If you've ever dove under the surface of the ocean and paused to listen for just a moment, you'll know that it is rarely silent. And near a healthy coral reef, it can actually be pretty loud. A few years ago, scientists learned that playing recordings of these sounds into a degraded reef can actually encourage new coral to grow there. Now, scientists are wondering if this technique could help protect reefs against the marine heat waves fueled by this year's El Nino. Aaron Mooney is a bioacoustician at the Woods Hole Oceanographic Institution in Massachusetts. He told me earlier today that healthy reefs should bounce back from El Nino, but there are concerns about reefs that are already struggling.
1: So if those healthy reefs are healthy, they have a chance to come back. But the problem is a lot of our reefs are stressed. So we would expect kind of

0: mass bleaching in a lot of areas that were, you know, previously pristine.
1: Mass bleaching. And you have researched an approach or technology that has been proven to help reefs. It is piping in the sounds of healthy reefs to help little baby coral. Can you tell me how that works?
0: Yeah, so we've been recording reefs, particularly in the Virgin Islands, for like 15 years now. And so we've been able to kind of take that healthy reef sound, and these coral larvae seem to be attracted and they can choose that habitat to settle.
1: So does this kind of act as like a beacon and tell coral where they should be settling? Is that how this works?
0: Yeah, so coral larvae probably use a lot of senses, actually, to find their way back to a reef. So, you know, the adults release these larvae and they're to find their way home, essentially. And so they use smell and taste, and it also seems like sound. And sound is kind of a nice distance mechanism. And so that means they can hopefully detect it at, you know, at a good amount of range. And then, like you said, yeah, it's a beacon to find their way back to that sort of preferred habitat where other coral and where there is a healthy reef, essentially. Mm.
1: So how big of an impact has this had, this piping in the sounds of a healthy reef on the reefs we've tested this around the world?
0: It's a huge range, actually. So it's anywhere between 50 to 700% increase. So it can be quite large in some instances, but it does vary. And that's one of the things that we're trying to find out now is the drivers, the other factors that cause that variation. So we, you know, there's things like nutrients and other stressors in the ocean that probably influence when coral larvae or where coral larvae are settling. And so what's the interplay of sound and these other parameters that the coral larvae are sensing? That's where we're at right now.
1: You said this can have a 700% impact. What does that look like kind of before and after on these reefs?
0: I mean, so coral larvae are gregarious. So it's what's kind of cool is like if you can start to attract some, you can maybe attract more, essentially. They're choosing habitats where there's friends and neighbors there. What I tend to think of is the coral essentially builds the apartment buildings for the reefs. They build that structure where all these other invertebrates and fish essentially live. So you need the coral to basically build that habitat. And then those fish come in and live in that habitat. And the fish are actually the ones making the healthy reef sound. And that's what attracts more coral. So it's all kind of related, right? It's all this circle of life in the air. Are dependent on each other.
1: With the prolonged hot ocean temperatures that we are expecting in this extreme El Nino, do you think that this could help protect some reefs that might otherwise be badly damaged?
0: So we're really interested in like the interplay of these like stressors, for example, like heat and nutrients, and how that influences this settlement. And hopefully there's some sort of counteractor or counterbalance. Yeah, so we can increase, you know, the coral larvae to basically be there, or otherwise it's a healthy reef and attract those coral larvae basically to this area and keep it healthy, kind of like a booster shot for these reefs, then maybe it's a solution. I think there's a couple ways that it could work, and that's what we're hoping to figure out in the next year.
1: Mm. So do you have any experiments planned during this El Nino year?
0: We are working on that. So we're actively seeking the funding to kind of get out there and do that. So, yeah, we have lots of ideas.
1: Are there other ways that scientists are trying to gear up to protect coral during this El Nino cycle or, you know, already doing?
0: That is a really great question. So it's challenging, right? Because this El Nino is literally a force of nature, right? So it's, you can't really stop this warming. So a lot of it is basically just document what's going to be going on. But of course there, you know, there are folks thinking about other solutions to reefs that might be like pumping up cooler water or tracking the sort of the reefs that we think might stay healthy essentially, or where there might be upwelling, natural upwelling of cooler water, or sometimes even the right level of nutrients or vitamins might basically support coral reefs. So there's definitely folks are thinking about it, but this El Nino and these warming temperatures are essentially unprecedented, so we don't know how our reefs are going to survive, and we don't know the best solutions to support them yet.
1: Aaron Mooney from the Woods Hole Oceanographic Institution in Massachusetts.

Still to come, India is one of the most populous countries on Earth. Still, some residents say they are increasingly lonely. You're listening to The World.

0: This is The World. I'm Carolyn Beeler. More than 1.4 billion people live in India. But despite that huge number, many Indians report feeling lonely. Changes in the traditional family structure and rapid urbanization may help explain why. To try to help, public health workers are reaching out to seniors in rural communities in central India. Reporter Namrata Kalachalam tagged along as part of our series on possible solutions to social isolation.
1: The tiny village of Mandwa is 40 minutes away from the nearest city. Like many villages around here, it's quiet, agrarian. For the elderly, it can also be lonely. That's why doctors at a nearby hospital suggested a program designed to strengthen community ties. Now, 5 years later, the program, called Sat Jeevan, is going strong. Each week, 30 or so seniors and some children from the village meet at an abandoned government building that they've transformed into a community center. A local senior opens the meeting with a non-denominational prayer. Followed by a song. Then they'll celebrate birthdays. One man tells me that they bring a plate, and on it they place a homemade bouquet of flowers. They'll also offer blessings and touch everyone's feet. In this region, many of the elderly don't know their exact birthday. As a workaround, they celebrate a different person each week. Then they break off to have fun in small groups. Across the street, two men teach children how to play the harmonium. Several women listen to stories being read aloud. Others color together or exercise. These kinds of activities aren't just happening here. Sat Jeevan is now spread across 100 nearby villages.
2: We wanted to create a public health model that answers the problem of loneliness in older adults, also to create age-integrated societies, which we call intergenerational programming.
1: That's Dr. Arjun Kumar Jakasania. He's a community medicine expert who helps lead Sat Jeevan. Through the program, he says a few people in each village are trained on topics like how to mentor young people, care for their own health, and integrate themselves into community events. Then they teach other seniors and hold regular meetings.
2: When such activities started, they started finding a company and they started finding a person who is also in the same boat of loneliness and who are living alone. So their bond becomes stronger with each other.
1: India's population is aging fast. From 2011 to 2036, the number of seniors is expected to jump from 100 million to 230 million. At the same time, many young people are leaving these villages to find higher-paying jobs in cities, disrupting traditional extended family structures. The elderly often feel isolated and stop caring about their health.
2: Most of the time when we tell them about the diabetes and hypertension, they ask us what we'll do after living so long because there is no one with us.
1: Studies show that loneliness can lead to higher rates of cognitive decline, cardiovascular disease, and depression. Projects like Sat Jeevan can make a real difference. One local senior, Sudhir Rambo Bhavna, decided to pursue training with the team. More people keep joining the project, he says. It's like a type of magic. At the community center, he shows me pictures of the elderly blessing a group of teenagers before an important exam. Other seniors say they've been chit-chatting with neighbors for the first time. But women like Yenubai Narayan Rao Deshmukh also point out that social connection can't solve all of her challenges. Her parents died when she was young, and she was married at age 11. Now in her 70s, she lives alone and struggles to make ends meet. There's been sadness throughout my life, she tells me. Maybe I'll find happiness in the afterlife. Nearly half of India's seniors live in poverty, like Deshmukh. And in the face of other public health challenges,

0: challenges, such as the high rate of diabetes and cardiovascular disease, loneliness has often taken a back seat in India. Still, Deshmukh is thankful for the Satjeevan Center in her village. Attending the meetings makes me feel peaceful, and I forget about my problems for a while, she says. Addressing loneliness can help alleviate other concerns. Many health issues don't exist in a vacuum, but solutions aren't simple.
1: Many of the elders felt that this is not their priority. They were extremely lonely, but they could not perceive that socializing with others, having fun, would actually make them feel better.
0: That's Vijaya Prasad Gopachandran, a community medicine doctor in the state of Tamil Nadu. A few years ago, his team studied rural loneliness by bringing seniors to a community center to socialize. Many of them enjoyed the experience, he says, but they stopped coming to meetings. He's not entirely sure why. Loneliness has not been studied much in India, and metrics like the UCLA Loneliness Scale might not capture the nuances of India's cultural context. The rise of nuclear families instead of traditional joint families, rapid urbanization, technology, class, caste, religious barriers, and more could all play a part.
1: Even understanding how to talk about loneliness in a typical Tamil rural context is something we are now trying to work out. What is loneliness and what are the words they use to describe?
0: Gopachandran hopes that by studying the structures of loneliness in India, he can help shape future projects. The Satjeevan team agrees that tailoring solutions to the local culture is key to bringing the community together. In the village of Karanji Gaji, the young and old joined together recently for a traditional community fair called a mela. As they enter, the elderly pin a paper mango to a large tree with their wishes for the next generation. Young and old alike compete in games, sing songs, or work on art projects together. Funding for Satjeevan runs out in 2027, but Dr. Arjun Kumar Jakasania hopes to find ways to expand it across India. Several of the villages they supported are already running independently.
2: We need to start working to find an Indian solution from an Indian problem. Our department is really hoping and dreaming that something should happen at large scale.
0: For the world, I'm Namartha Kalachalam, Vardha, India.
3: That story is part of our series, The Loneliness Diagnosis, looking at solutions to the global problem of loneliness and social isolation. 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

0: 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I'm Carolyn Beeler. 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
5: This is Asian View from NHK World Japan. I'm Raja Pradhan. Chinese President Xi Jinping has emphasized his desire for China's unification with Taiwan at an event celebrating the 77th anniversary of the country's founding. Xi delivered a speech in Beijing on Wednesday, the day before China's National Day. He said China must deepen exchanges and cooperation across the Taiwan Strait, resolutely fight secessionist forces seeking independence for Taiwan, and oppose external interference. Xi also called for promoting the peaceful development of cross-strait relations to advance national unification. This remark apparently referred to Taiwan's Lai Ching-te administration, which Beijing sees as pro-independence. Flooding caused by heavy rain in Thailand has killed 24 people since last week. The disaster has also severely disrupted operations at the country's main international airport near Bangkok. Some passengers have been waiting for days to collect their luggage from Suvarnabhumi Airport. Flag carrier Thai Airways says the floods have prevented some staff from getting to work, and it will likely take several more days before operations return to normal. Three Asian universities have ranked in the top 15 globally for the first time. The British journal Times Higher Education released the World University Rankings 2027. The highest-ranked Asian institution was China's Tsinghua University, which took 11th place. Peking University came in 13th. The National University of Singapore ranked 15th. From Japan, the University of Tokyo was ranked 27th and Kyoto University 62nd. British and American universities dominated the top 10. This is NHK World Japan.
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10: From CBC News, The World This Hour, I'm Claude Feig. Electric bikes and scooters capable of more than 100 kilometers an hour, far beyond the legal limits, are being sold here in Canada. A CBC Marketplace investigation found them in stores along with other electric devices marketed to children. The investigation examines the gap between what's being sold and what's allowed on Canadian roads. Asha Tomlinson reports.
11: New data from the Canadian Institute for Health Information shows the number of kids under 15 landing in hospital with e-scooter injuries has almost tripled in the past year. The age restrictions for riding electric devices vary across Canada.

0: Yet in our hidden camera investigation,
1: 8 plus,
0: we found some retailers selling e-scooters recommended for kids as young as 8. And we also found devices that go far past the legal speed limit set in many provinces.
2: If you lock it, this one can go around 80 kilometers per hour.
3: The retailers, they're living in a gray area.
0: Regulatory lawyer Michael Parrish.
3: I think Transport Canada, they need to have some comprehensive legislation.
0: Transport Canada says they'll look at what they can do federally. Until then, the risk falls on the rider. Asha Tomlinson, CBC News, Toronto.
4: Another round of Russian strikes on the capital city of Kyiv have left one person dead and 2 others injured. City officials in Ukraine confirmed the drone strikes hit the southern bridge over the Dnipro River. It also hit a school. A fire also ignited in the upper floors of an apartment building in Kyiv. It's not clear where the deaths occurred. To India. A chaotic scene in New Delhi as police detain protesters attempting to gather at the Jantar Mantar, including India's opposition Aam Aadmi Party leader, Saurabh Bharadwaj, who was taken away. A protest by student unions is demanding the resignation of Election Commissioner Yanish Kumar over a controversial voter roll revision. Authorities also shut down nearby metro stations and suspended mobile internet services near Jantar Mantar. Warning now, this next story refers to the issue of missing and murdered Indigenous people. Support is available 24/7 at 1-844-413-6649. First Nation chiefs in Northern Ontario are calling for an Indigenous-led search and rescue unit to assist with missing person cases. This comes after 5 people reported missing in Thunder Bay were found dead this spring. As the CBC's Sarah Law reports, the situation has fueled friction between First Nations leaders and police.
5: It just became like week after week.
6: Alvin Fiddler is Grand Chief of Anishinaabe Aski Nation, or NAAT. It represents 49 First Nations across Treaties 9 and 5. Of the 5 people found dead in Thunder Bay, Ontario this spring, 3 were from NAAT communities.
5: We had to go search in the rivers, we had to go search in the alleys all over the city.
6: The situation spurred tensions between police and First Nation leaders about the way searches were conducted. Fiddler says First Nation searchers were not treated with respect. NAN is supporting the creation of an Indigenous-led search and rescue pilot project. This would provide search coordination, trained search personnel and volunteers, family support, and crisis response for when NAN members go missing. Sarah Law, CBC News, Thunder Bay, Ontario.
4: New York's governor has appointed a special prosecutor to lead the investigation into rape allegations at a Cornell University fraternity house 2 years ago. Kathy Hochul has appointed New York's Attorney General Letitia James to oversee the investigation. A former student at the university, identified as Jane Doe, alleged she was sexually assaulted in October of 2024. The woman filed a civil lawsuit last month against the school and 7 frat members. And that is your World This Hour. For CBC News, I'm Claude Fade.
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8: Okay, quick, what is scarier, a monster that can split itself in half, or the idea of your very best friend moving halfway across the world? Forgotten Island is a new animated coming-of-age movie from DreamWorks. It's set in the Philippines in the 90s and 2000s and really taps into Filipino culture and mythology. I'm Alamin Abdul-Mahmoud, and this is Commotion. We are going to get into it with Romeo Candido and Christy Puchko. Welcome back to the show, friends.
9: Hey, great.
8: It's nice to have you here. Listen, I'm going to just set the scene real quick about Forgotten Island. It's about 2 childhood best friends. We got Joe, we got Risa. They've got a lifelong friendship, but we are not entirely sure what life after high school is going to look like for both of them. And to answer that, they go to a mythical island surrounded by monsters from Filipino folklore, and they've got no way home. Romeo, I'm going to start with you. I understand that you were kind of a little bit skeptical going into this movie. Why the skepticism? What made you skeptical?
10: Well, Filipino representation has very few chances at mainstream exposure. And so

0: once Filipino culture goes through the Hollywood kind of machine, I was wondering, are they going to water it down? Are they going to get it right? Is it going to be a bunch of animated characters in brown face? So I think, you know, we've had very few chances to see ourselves on this kind of stage. There's Filipino animated movies, but not a Hollywood. So I think a lot of us came in with a lot of skepticism.
1: Mm-hmm. So you walk in and you're a little bit skeptical.
0: I walk in.
1: And you sit down and you say, hello, I'm Romeo. I'm a little bit skeptical of this thing. Did it win you over?
0: At first, I did not know. For probably the first three quarters of the film, I didn't know because it was too fast. Like, you know when Neo is downloading the internet into his eyeballs in The Matrix? That's how I felt. I felt like it was a lot, as the kids would say. But then by the end of it, I found the emotional heart of it. And just, you know, there's a thing that resonates when you do see yourself. I always say that representation doesn't matter anymore because we have YouTube and we see ourselves on YouTube every day. Mm. But there was something about seeing ourselves in a crowded theater that wasn't an Asian film festival with other people that really resonated with me. And yeah, so it did win me over for sure.
1: I sat down, I took my kid yesterday and I sat down and I wasn't sure what to expect. And then by the end, I was weeping a lot, you know, crying. Sometimes I show emotion, Romeo. What do you want from me? Gross. Christy, let me ask you about this movie. It so far has not performed that well at the box office. But what's the thing that made Forgotten Island stand out to you among all the other movies you've seen recently?
2: Oh, I've seen so many. As you know, I was a TIFF. But yes. That's the thing. This movie I saw, it was the third movie I saw that day because it's a crazy season. And it was my favorite thing that I saw the day. It might have been my favorite thing I saw that week because, like, it's telling this story that is, like, familiar in that who among us hasn't had a friend that we worried, like, we were going to lose touch with, which is, like, the core of this. Like, what if my friend goes long distance? What is that going to mean? Mm-hmm. But then there are all these incredible, like, creatures that I was not familiar with. And the film welcomes us into all of this adventure in such a, like, just propulsive way. I was hooked. I was on board. It's really fun. It's really colorful. It is very moving. Not only did I cry, but I'm like an easy person crying.
1: Yeah, yeah, yeah.
2: But I heard a little child during the critic screening just go like, and I was like, oh buddy. Oh,
0: that was Ellen.
2: Me too.
1: That was me.
2: It's just like,
0: it's child.
2: I also just really love that, like, you know, I don't think there's a lot of movies where, like, girl friendships get to be kind of chaotic and messy. And so, like, I connected to it on that level where I was like, I know these girls. Like, I get this. And, like, it didn't do great the first weekend, but I think this is one that's going to build by word of mouth because, like, everybody, like, I think it's, last I checked, it was at 100% on Rotten Tomatoes. And, like, everybody I've talked to loves it and is like, you have to see this. And I would say, like Romeo was pointing out, in theaters, it's such a fun thing to watch with other people. Because, like, you get to hear other people, like, having this experience, too. And it's just so rollicking and delightful and funny and smart and also weird. I love how weird this is. There's so many animated movies now that just feel geared towards, like, selling you a...

0: who are not white. You know, it takes a minute and it takes word of mouth for those films to actually spread. But once they do, they become gigantic. I mean, actually, like, end up setting, you know, records the world over. Romeo, this movie is really rooted in Filipino culture. It appears in this film in a bunch of different ways. What do you think Forgotten Island gets right about that?
1: Well, just the fact that it's introducing pre-colonial ideas. Mm. These creatures have existed for a long time. Just the fact that they're putting it forward, like, they're not, you know, the Manananggal is actually more scary because it eats fetuses from, like, it eats unborn bait. Like, that's how the
0: Manananggal... I'm glad that part wasn't in the film. Yes.
1: Yes, so... It didn't get that right, but we also don't want to scare the children.
0: Yes.
1: So,
2: them feel better. They've made it. They should be fine now.
1: Yeah. Like, and then they just put their popcorn down. So, like, it wasn't, you know, the mythology and the creatures were DreamWorks-ified. You know, it wasn't like completely. But I think what it got, it just carried the burden of putting everything Filipino. Into like it's really an Easter egg hunt of Filipino culture in the movie. So the fact that they put everything they could possibly put in, it gets it right. But it's also for me, it also was a little bit too much. It's like, okay, you don't have to put us out like everything.
0: Well, I was gonna ask you if there's something that didn't work for you, and is it maybe just like the sheer volume of stuff they're trying to cram in? Like, is that something that didn't work for you, Romeo?
1: I'm split. Like, at first I was like, it's too much. It's too much. It's too on the nose. It's too everything. You know, it's too much of a tour through every element of our culture. But at the end of the day, it's a rewatchable movie. People will, like, you know, will hold on to the different references and, you know, and moving forward, as you were saying, K-pop Demon Hunters was not released in movie theaters.
0: No.
1: It was a streamer first. If this was a streamer first, then people wouldn't be talking about box office opening numbers. Mm-hmm. Like, it would be streamed. It will be streamed forever. It will be claimed by our community and the communities beyond. So, like, this opening box office number thing is really starting to upset me, because I'm like, they can't predict how long, like, how the legs of this movie moving forward forever. It will be claimed forever.
0: Yeah, the legs that this movie is going to have, I agree with you. You watch this movie and go, oh, years down the road, people will still continue to be talking about a film like Forgotten Island. I just want to play you guys a little bit of a clip from, just so people can actually get to hear the delightful interactions between Joe and Raisa. So here's a little bit of the movie.
3: No one even knows where we are. No one even believes in Akali.
4: It's okay. Listen to me, Raisa. Who let the dogs out?
5: No, not right now.
4: Come on, answer the question. Who let the dogs out?
5: Who? Who? Who? Who? Who? Okay, thank you.
0: The sweetest thing. Christy, you said you know these girls. Tell me about the thing that makes them different, the thing that makes them so watchable on the screen.
2: I mean, to me, it really took me back to, like, watching Clueless. And, like, I was in third grade when Clueless came out. But, like, it's the fact that, like, you don't get to see these girls caring about each other. You get to see them kind of, like, getting gruff with each other at points. And there's a moment in this that feels very much like you're a virgin who doesn't know how to drive, where you're like,
0: yeah, like, very
2: look,
0: cutting lines.
2: We all know that's, yeah, where we're like, we know that's true, but you don't need to say it. But it's, like, also that you can recover from those moments. And, like, you know, I think that Joe gets to be a character we don't get to see girls play about a lot, where she is messy and chaotic, and she isn't necessarily looking to have the settled life that Raisa is looking for. And, like, the film doesn't really judge her for that, which I also just really love. But also the way they interact, all the inside jokes, like, there's so much in here that it feels like we are let into, that even if you're not getting all the pop culture references, whether it's because they're Filipino or because you are too young to remember the 90s, like, I think it's still, it doesn't matter. It's still welcoming you in. It's like their energy is so effusive that, like, you feel like you're part of the wild pack.
0: Yeah. I was going to say, Romeo and I both withhold comment about the idea of being too young to remember the 90s. We have nothing to say to that particular. Romeo's like, no, I'm fine.
1: I'm a Gen Zelfa. I'm a Gen Zelfa. I have no idea.
2: Hello, Robert Pattinson.
0: Well,
2: up in here.
0: To that end, Romeo, you did go see this movie with your young son. Tell me about this idea of, like, how do you think younger audiences will respond to a movie like Forgotten Island?
1: Well, for us oldies, the first three quarters is so fast. It's so, like, it's so kinetic.
2: Just speak for yourself. I was fine.
1: Okay, you're fine.
2: MTV, well, MTV for us.

0: conversation.
1: Yeah, no, but like it's fast. Like the pace was fast. It was a lot. But then Rizal, my child, said, "That's my speed." Like they're talking my speed. They're talking because their ability to ingest, you know, like they are Neo from the Matrix. That's their everyday. So they were watching it. They it wasn't too fast for them. And at the end, they said it was their favorite movie. At the end, it made them more curious about Filipino mythology. At the end, they loved the relationship. They liked the colors. They loved how weird it was. Like for, you know, and for the generation that's growing up on anime, the generation that's growing up on, that's not growing up on like Beauty and the Beast Disney, but that's really growing up on anime. It's in that pocket. And so I think for the younger people, I think, you know, like I saw a lot of the parents going, that was a lot. But then the younger generation, it's on their frequency. It's on their vibration.
2: So. I was going to say, like, my kid's 9 and they were like, yeah, I'm having a ball. Thank you. So they also did not share your concerns. Christy, I'll give you the last word here. But this idea, like this, we talked about the comparison being K-pop Demon Hunters, but like it doesn't have a golden. Do you still think it can sort of have the
1: How
2: life.
1: Dare you? How dare you?
0: I was going to say, that's How a wild thing to say. Elamine. The soundtrack slaps. That's a wild thing to say. That
2: the soundtrack does slap.
1: Oh, wow.
2: How
1: dare you?
2: I didn't realize this was a controversial thing to say.
1: Yes. Oh, it doesn't have a golden. You look at Beanie. You look at just, sorry.
0: No, go ahead. Thank you, Romeo, honestly.
1: How dare you, Elamine? No,
2: my point is that golden helped K-pop Demon Hunter. It was a number one song, you guys. It's not a small thing.
0: Yes. This does have a slapping soundtrack that includes some of the voice talent from this and some other incredible artists. So I do think there is that element to it. But I think what we're going to see is, like we mentioned Encanto, we mentioned K-pop Demon Hunters. I think it's going to be that the easier it gets for kids to see this, the more you're just going to keep seeing it. Like, my TikTok is full of people who are talking about how much they love this movie, and it's only been out a week. I think that, like, as Comic-Con conventions come along, you're going to see more people cosplaying it. I think you're going to continue to hear about this. And you're going to, especially because the way it embraces the 90s is reflective of where we are in pop culture now, where people are nostalgic for that moment. And so I think you're just going to continue to see it. And I also think it's going to encourage kids to like follow Joe's path and be like, I'm gonna make stuff that I like. And so I'm excited about that aspect of it too. I think it'll start as fan art, but I think 20, 30 years from now, you're going to hear people being like, I saw this movie. It made me want to do this.
2: I'm legally obligated to give Romeo the last word. He's bursting in. Get in there. Go ahead.
1: It doesn't have a goal. Do you know what, like Filipinos and karaoke? Do you understand the legacy songs? Those songs are going to be sung in karaoke for the rest of time. Elamine. It doesn't have a golden. How dare you? How dare you?
2: I think me being dragged for
1: Parallel
2: saying
1: worlds. How dare you? BRB. How dare you?
2: But me being dragged for saying this film doesn't have a golden, I think is a wonderful place to leave it. I think that's pretty good. How dare I? Thank you to both of you for coming on the show today. This has been a delight as always. Thank you guys so much again.
1: Thank you.
2: Yes, of
0: always
2: course.
0: A pleasure.
2: Really appreciate you. Romeo Candido is a musician and TV showrunner based in Toronto. Chrissy Puchko is a film editor for Mashable in New York City.

0: No more rocking.
1: I'm Alameen Abdul Mahmoud, and this is Commotion. That song is called No More Rocking and Rolling from the King of Calypso, the Mighty Sparrow. That song came out in 1959 as Calypso was, as the song says, sweeping the world. That happened thanks to Sparrow's tremendous contributions to the genre. This past Sunday, the Mighty Sparrow's family announced that he had died peacefully in his sleep. He was 91 years old. And all week long, we've been seeing tributes on social media pouring in. Jesse Ryan is the founder of the Calypso Street Society, a Toronto-based initiative dedicated to documenting Calypso history. He's with me now to look at the legacy of the Mighty Sparrow. Jesse, welcome to the show.
2: Thanks for having me, man.
1: Nice to have you here. Listen, I just want to maybe spend some time reflecting on the Mighty Sparrow's legacy.
2: Yeah.
1: But let's start with, how did he first become popular in Trinidad's Calypso scene?
2: You know, Sparrow was born in Grenada originally in 1935 and moved to Trinidad about 2 years later. He started pretty early performing. He started playing steel pan and entered the Calypso scene, I think it was 1954, around there. Hmm. And 1956, he became the first person to win both a road march, which is sort of the song that the people

0: on the Street Select as the song of the year, as well as a Calypso King that year with the song Gene and Dinah, mm-hmm. also known as Yankees Gone.
1: I'm going to get to Gene and Dinah in just a moment, I hear your late grandfather, the Calypsonian known as the Mighty Bomber, worked with the Sparrow, with Mighty Sparrow early on in his career?
0: Absolutely. My granddad was also from Grenada. Yeah. And so when he migrated to Trinidad, he was the manager, the tent manager of Sparrow's Young Brigade at the time. So he worked closely with Sparrow. For about 10 to 15 years, he curated the sound of Calypso to that tent.
1: Yeah, we were talking before the show about how there was a period in your life where you were talking to the Mighty Sparrow once a week. You were talking on the phone once a week. What was it like to talk to him?
0: Man, it was great. Like, it felt like the opportunity to talk to my grandfather. My granddad passed away in 2022. And we would talk about my granddad, we talk about music, and being able to have access to such a legend was amazing. And he was so gracious all the time.
1: Was it like, so you guys were working, because you were working on a documentary.
0: About my granddad, exactly. Yeah. And he was supposed to be part of the documentary. It didn't work out, but I still kept in contact when I would give him a call like once a week.
1: That's got to be a hell of an experience. Hey, you just like pick up the phone and you hear that voice on the other end of the line, hey?
0: Yeah, and it was amazing to see the stage presence that he had would come through in every single conversation. he was a force, and he would be in his home, but he would know he was a big joker as well. Yeah. So you had good times talking on the phone.
1: I can imagine. Listen, we opened this segment with a bit of No More Rock and Rolling from the Mighty Sparrow. That song comes out in 1959. Calypso is incredibly popular in the U.S. In some places, more popular than rock and roll. Yeah. That's, in fact, what Sparrow's trying to get at in that song. What role did he play in making Calypso sort of a global force?
0: Well, Sparrow came along at a time when, Harry Belafonte had already sort of garnered millions of people, the attention of millions of people in the U.S. around Calypso. And Lord Kitchener was in London. And so there was this global growing attention for Calypso. So Sparrow comes along, and he was one of the key figures that exported Calypso, not just as like a carnival music, but as like a serious performing and recording arts. Like, he was a really prolific writer, singer, and recording artists as well.
1: Yeah. Calypso, first and foremost, is fundamentally folk music. Right? Yeah. So some of the Mighty Sparrow's most memorable calypsos were sort of rooted in that tradition. We talked about Gene and Dinah earlier. Yeah. Let's just play a little bit more of Gene and Dinah.

0: That is a bit more of Dean and Dinah from the Mighty Sparrow. But you kind of hear him talking about No More Yankees in Trinidad.
1: Yeah.
0: That song. That song is inspired by real life tensions. Like,
1: yes.
0: We're talking about the idea of U.S. military stationed in Trinidad during World War II.
1: Yep.
0: Want to talk a little bit more about those tensions that Sparrow's talking about there?
1: Yeah, I mean, Sparrow had the uncanny ability to really talk about politics, social issues, social tensions, and he's doing that with this song. He's really
0: made you dance about it.
1: Yeah. Absolutely. I mean, yeah. And that's one of the things about, like, you know, black music. We can talk about really serious topics and make it feel easy. You know, yeah. Sparrow is doing it. He's not just, this is not just a funny song about women and about U.S. soldiers. He's talking about colonialism. He's talking about the military presence. He's also talking about the social tensions between men and women at the time.
0: Mm-hmm.
1: Because during that time, you know, with the U.S. soldiers, you know, sex workers had access to the U.S. soldiers, and they were some of them were making more money than the men at the time.
0: Mm.
1: And so there was this tension between men and women. So he's talking about, he says, Sparrow, the Yankees gone and Sparrow take over now.
0: Mm-hmm.
1: You know, so he's talking about those tensions.
0: Yeah.
1: And so that's Calypso's ability to talk about these historical events, but also sort of mirror how everyday people are experiencing it.
0: Yeah, I think that idea of black music fundamentally being about, like, hey, we can move, we can dance, and
1: yeah.
0: also we can address very serious
1: Absolutely.
0: Things. That's something that I return to a lot. Jesse, there are many reasons why the Mighty Sparrow is called the King of Calypso.
1: Yeah.
0: One reason that you wanted to highlight is the voice. And
1: yeah.
0: like, listen, you have the personal relationship with
1: yeah.
0: the voice, the
1: yeah,
0: idea
1: yeah,
0: of
1: yeah.
0: like, getting to call him often. But
1: yeah.
0: what makes his singing voice so integral to his legacy, you think?
1: Yeah, I think, you know, Sparrow's ability to sing a lyric, to sell a lyric, he was probably one of the most emotive Calypsonians. You know, if he's singing about, I know, it's his classic song called Slave, you know, you can't help but feel the emotion of the African slaves at the time. When he's singing a Gene and Dinah, you can feel the sensuality in the song and so on. When he's singing about carnival culture, you can feel the excitement of being on the street. So that was a unique ability, and his pitch.

0: jazz. I'm a musician myself, so his ability to sing in pitch, I think, set him apart from some Calypsonians and gave him the ability to be on the international stage as well.
1: Speaking of that voice, let's just hear a little bit more.

0: to the point earlier about dancing about very serious things, that is Capitalism Gone Mad from 1982 by the Mighty Sparrow, a.k.a. the King of Calypso. Mm-hmm. This past Sunday, we're speaking today because Sparrow's family announced that he had died, and I'm speaking with him about the legacy of the musician with Calypso archivist Jesse Ryan. Jesse, we're almost out of time here, but it is worth noting that it's October 1st, right?
1: Yes.
0: October is Calypso History Month.
1: Yeah.
0: You're the founder of the Calypso Street Society, an initiative dedicated to preserving Calypso history.
1: Yeah.
0: You're launching a digital archive of Calypso history in just a few weeks, October 20th,
1: October 20th, I believe. At the
0: Center. As we sort of like start Calypso History Month, how are you hoping the Mighty Sparrow's legacy is going to be remembered for newer generations?
1: I think part of Sparrow's legacy is his ability to sing popular music, but it also be, and it is entertaining, but it's also deeply rooted in the history. And I think a lot of younger artists now can do that a little bit more.
0: Hmm.
1: I think also, you know, his ability, Sparrow's music is not just old songs. It's literally a record of the histories, of the lived histories of Caribbean people.
0: Mm-hmm.
1: And I think that's why he became popular. And that's, you know, his voice as well, you know, his ability to sing a lyric. My connection to Sparrow's legacy through my grandfather's work is something that I want to remember. And I am always studying his music. So I want to encourage artists, you know, continue to study the greats like Sparrow.
0: I think maybe the place to leave is for me to ask you about his onstage performance, because of this idea of like it's one thing to hear his voice, it's another thing to sort of watch him on stage.
1: Yeah.
0: What was he like to sort of watch? What would you like to watch him on stage?
1: Well, he got his name because of his stage presence. So he was first called Little Sparrow because he was really animated, and the other Calypsonians said, you know, you're moving around the stage like a little sparrow.
0: Yeah.
1: You know? So very animated. The older Calypsonians would kind of perform flat-footed, I would say, like kind of stand and deliver the lyric. But he understood that the stage was part of the composition, to be able to, like, almost like theater.
0: Yeah, I think that idea of understanding how you move about in space and then taking that with you, even to phone calls with young musicians many, many years later, that sort of speaks a little bit to the way that he could able, you know, kind of command an audience. So
1: man.
0: I want to say thank you so much for coming on the show
1: today.
0: I really appreciate it, man.
1: Thanks for having me.
0: Yeah, of course, absolutely. Jesse Ryan is a Juno-nominated saxophonist and the founder of the Calypso Street Society, an initiative to preserve Calypso history. I was speaking with him about the death of the Mighty Sparrow, a.k.a. the King of Calypso. The Mighty Sparrow was 91.

0: You know, I said to my husband at the end of the trilogy, you know, I'm going to take 1 year doing nothing and not writing, and it's impossible. I tried for 2 weeks, so I just need to write and write and write all the time.
1: Welcome to In the Studio from the BBC World Service, the programme that takes a deep dive into the creative process. I'm Nikki Badey, and we're talking to the superstar French-Moroccan writer, Leila Slimani. She's a novelist whose career I've been closely following for a decade, and today we're talking to her about her journey to writing her first play.
0: You know, I didn't want to write a play, but the thing is that those past years, I met a lot of people in the theater world. And very often, theater director came to me saying, oh, we feel something in your writing, in your novel, that could really suit the stage. And we really believe that you could do something on stage.
1: This year, having completed a landmark trilogy of novels, Leila went in a very surprising direction.

0: Resurrection, a stage adaptation of Resurrection, the expansive final novel by the 19th century titan of Russian literature, Leo Tolstoy. More on that later. First, let's go back 10 years. It's 2016, and I meet Leila for the first time in her small apartment in Paris.
1: It's inspired by a true story that took place in 2012, and that story inspired me to write Chanson Douce.
0: We were recording the very first edition of the Arts Hour on tour for the BBC World Service, a show that aims to get under the cultural skin of the city. Leila's second novel, translated into English as Lullaby, had just won the Prix Goncourt, France's most prestigious literary prize, making her the first Moroccan woman to achieve the accolade.
1: The Goncourt Prize jury apparently only took 10 minutes to decide that yours was the novel to
2: because
1: win.
2: Because they were very hungry, you know. They just wanted to have lunch. So they said, okay, well, you will have to vote very quickly today.
1: That is very self-deprecating of you, but I very much doubt that. I was not surprised that a woman won. I was not surprised that somebody with a Moroccan heritage won. No, I'm surprised that it's only 10 euros. That's all you get.
2: I was surprised too.
1: What?
2: All that for the 10 euros?
1: Exactly. So presumably this in France is all about prestige, is
2: yes,
1: it?
2: Yes, it's sort of it's a symbol, you know.
0: Lullaby was more than an award winner with its token prize money of 10 euros. It became one of the most talked about novels that year, not least because of its controversial subject matter. It tells the story of a nanny who's killed the children of the affluent Parisian couple she's been working for.
3: She is one of the most famous French authors, despite only having written two novels. One of them, Lullaby, a story of infanticide, was a publishing sensation and has been translated into 40 languages.
0: Given the deeply disturbing subject matter, I remember asking Leila the obvious question, but not getting the obvious answer.
1: You're a mother yourself. And you're about to be a mother for the second time, I understand. Is that right?
2: Yeah.
1: Congratulations on that too. So was it very hard to write a book where the children are made so vulnerable in the hands of another woman?
2: You know, when I write, I'm not a mother. I'm not a mother. I'm not a woman. I'm not a Muslim. I'm not a Moroccan. I'm not a French. I'm just me. I'm just writing and I'm absolutely free. And I write about the things that are the most horrible. And I don't think about my child. I don't see him when I write. I'm a mother when I'm with him. But when I write, I'm something else. I'm absolutely free.
0: That conversation a decade ago left a big impression on me. Back then, I saw her as a literary comet that hit the earth with a bang. She's since written two non-fiction books and a trilogy of novels. Her trilogy begins with The Country of Others, which starts just after the Second World War. The three novels are a sweeping, semi-autobiographical family saga, tracing three generations of a Franco-Moroccan family against the backdrop of Morocco's transformation from French colonial rule. Earlier this year, Leila Slimani came to the BBC World Service again to talk to me about the third and final book in the series.
2: Very well, thank you so much.
1: So tell me what I'll Take the Fire, the title, actually refers to.
2: Actually, it comes from a quotation of Jean Cocteau. Someone asked him the question, if your house was burning, what would you take with you? And he said, I would take the fire. And I loved this sentence because of the panache of it. But also because I think that as an immigrant, as someone who left my family and left my country at the age of 17, I was warned by my parents against nostalgia and looking back and crying over my childhood and my souvenirs and all this. So my parents said to me, you know what, now you go and don't think about it. Don't think about the past, about the objects, about the souvenir. Just take the fire with you and go.
0: Towards the end of the interview, I asked Leila, having finished her trilogy and understanding her compulsion to write every day, about rumours that her next project was not a novel, but a play.
2: Yeah, and for La Comédie Française, an adaptation of the last novel of Tolstoy, Resurrection.
1: And has it been performed?
2: No, not yet. It will be in November.
1: And how has it gone?
2: I think it will be great, thanks to the actors. We have wonderful, wonderful actors, and especially the female leading role, Marina Hans. She's a very famous and beautiful actress, so I'm looking forward to see her on stage.
1: I was intrigued. Really, Leila's trilogy of novels, as we've heard, drew heavily on her Moroccan family, offering a nuanced examination of growing social and sexual freedoms in a Muslim country, especially for women. Leila's revelation, then, that she was adapting Tolstoy for the stage seemed a pretty big about-turn. Perhaps not, though. When Leila, in Rabat, first spoke about the trilogy on the BBC, literary critic Chris Power observed that despite being set in a very different time and place, it felt like an expansive Russian saga.
4: Speaking about stratified society, Mathilde is reading Tolstoy in one scene, and by that point in the novel, its sweep and its large cast of characters had actually made me think of Tolstoy on a couple of occasions. Was he and the sort of expansive family sagas he wrote a model for you when you were writing this book?
5: I wouldn't say a model, because I admire him so much. He's more like an idol or a god for me. I have a portrait of him everywhere in my office, and especially a photograph of him meeting Chekhov. And I think that I would give everything I have to be there with them.
4: Me too, me too.
5: On this terrace and have a conversation. And I would say nothing, of course. I would just listen. But I've read Tolstoy when I was maybe 12, and I've read it since then all the time, and I'm obsessed with all his novel, obsessed also with his life, with his letters, with the vision he have of what it is to be a writer, and the way he embodies all Russia. You know, I'm very jealous of writers like Tolstoy or Dickens, or even today someone like Orhan Pamuk or Garcia Marquez, those people that you immediately identify to their country. They are their country. And I will never have that, because, I don't have those kinds of roots.
4: That's interesting saying that, because I suppose in your adopted country, I mean, President Macron has appointed you as an official representative for promoting French culture and literature. As a French Moroccan writer, and as having that sort of rootless feeling that you have, what is it that you want to advocate for or teach in that role?
5: You know, when I was a child and a teenager in Morocco, a lot of people were judging me and telling me, you're not a real Moroccan because you speak French and you are too much influenced by Western values, and you want to be the kind of woman who drinks wine and go out and do whatever she wants. So what I want to say is that you can learn French and you can love French culture or any foreign culture without feeling guilty. That choosing a language is never a betray. I love to speak English. I love to speak Spanish. I love to speak French. And I think that learning any language makes you more human, makes you more open-minded.
1: I read Leila's last book in the trilogy, I'll Take the Fire, when it was released earlier this year, and spotted a subtle but telling reference to Tolstoy. He's one of the classic authors her protagonist Mia reads, an aspiring writer who later moves from Morocco to Paris to pursue a romantic dream. Mia is perhaps the character in all of Leila's books who most resembles the author herself.
6: Her parents believed naively that books were a sort of invisibility cloak that would protect their daughter from danger and misfortune. They had not understood that Mia was looking for something else, that novels had nurtured within her an immense yearning for freedom and a bitterness towards her dreary, nondescript life here at the periphery of the world. Until now, Mia had never given much thought to the people who wrote the books she read, or rather, these writers for her were as real as the characters they created. Baudelaire strolling through the midst of Parisian boulevards, Tolstoy managing his estate in his white coat, Balzac drinking cup after cup of coffee in an attic room.
1: In this extract, Mia, the voracious reader with writerly ambitions, cannot, or not yet, see that novelists such as Tolstoy have any relevance to a teenage girl in 1980s Casablanca. But
0: we know that Mia's immense yearning for freedom and a bitterness towards her dreary, nondescript life here at the periphery of

0: the world was exactly what drove her literary idol too. It's ironic because Tolstoy is not only that idol for Leyla as an adult, he also was in childhood.
1: You have said that your definition of happiness is lying on a couch and reading Tolstoy because you're obsessed with Tolstoy. Is it true that you also wanted to dress up as a Russian woman from that era?
2: Yeah, I did. I did.
1: You actually did dress up?
2: I did when I was like 10 years old. Because my grandmother would tell me a lot of fairy tales from Russia. And then when I began to read Dostoevsky, I was maybe 13 or 14, I said to my mother, okay, you know what? I'm Russian. I absolutely know that I'm Russian. And I was quite sure that I was one of the daughter of the Tsar and that I was killed in the forest or whatever. So my mother, she bought me for my birthday a coat, a Russian coat, and I had a shapka. And I would eat cucumber. And I remember that in the Dostoevsky novel, they were eating raw onions. And so I said to my mother, I need to eat raw onion. And I still have the taste in my mouth. It's horrible. And I would go to school like this with this horrible smell of onion and the shapka. And of course, Morocco is quite hot. So I was sweating and sweating. But yeah, I did this for like 2 weeks or
1: Wait,
2: something.
1: Wait, so the shapka is the big hat?
2: Yeah, with the big hat.
1: And the big coat.
2: I was absolutely, and I'm still, you know, the first time I went to Russia, it was a shock because I read so much about Russia that it was like, but I know this place. I remember very well. I was on the Perspective Nevsky in St. Petersburg and I read so many novels that take place there. And I was crying and crying because I said, my mother, but I've been there before. I know this place. And it was one of the best moments in my life when I went to the house of Tolstoy or the apartment of Dostoevsky. I was crying and all the guys were telling my mother, why is she crying like this? Why is she crying?
0: In channeling almost literally the reincarnated spirit of a Russian ascetic, suddenly, Leyla's next creative move, after her deeply personal trilogy, seemed less perplexing to me. But in order to understand her process, I had to find out why a play.
3: I didn't want to write a play. But the thing is that those past years, I met a lot of people in the theater world. And very often, theater director came to me saying, oh, we feel something in your writing, in your novel that could really suit the stage. And we really believe that you could do something on stage.
0: Leyla's now back in her writing room in Lisbon, Portugal, where she now lives, having spent much of the year working out how to actually adapt Tolstoy for the stage.
3: I mean, novel is it's my thing. It's my house. I know how to do it. And I'm the kind of writer who likes also to write about the intimacy of the characters and to write from the inside, you know, point of view, which is much more difficult on stage. So even though a lot of people came to me, I was always saying, no, no, no, I'm too afraid and I can't do that. And I would be really, really bad at it. And there's one person, Simon de l'Etang, who I'm working with at the Comédie Française, who maybe was more, I don't know, a good strategist or more pushy than the others. And he said, no, we're going to do it. Tell me your ideas. What would be your dream? If you had something to do on stage, what would you do? And I talked to him about Resurrection by Tolstoy. Especially because I thought that he was going to say, no, not Tolstoy, too difficult, impossible. And he said, wow, yes, great idea. He read it and he was really enthusiastic. And then I was like, okay, now I have to do this. I didn't want to write for theater. But, you know, I think in the life of every artist and every creator, accidents is very important. You don't decide of everything. I mean, being an artist is not having a career and deciding every step. It's also accepting sometimes that an accident or meeting someone would lead you to a new path. And I think also that after writing the trilogy and spending 8 years, 9 years alone, doing a lot of research and writing about those characters and feeling very, very lonely. Not only lonely because I was writing the trilogy, I think, but lonely also because we are living in a society that makes us feel more and more lonely. And a society where it's more and more difficult to have conversation, to build a dialogue, to spend time with people with whom you want to share

0: your doubts. And so maybe it was the time, the perfect time to write for theater. Because as a novelist, it was also a way for me to get out of my house and to, yeah, to get part into this conversation with others. The idea that I want to share something and not to share just by writing a book that is going to be in the hand of people and are going to read it. It's very different. I like the idea that maybe now I need this confrontation. I need the physicality maybe of theater, even if it's a risk and I'm really, really afraid of what's going to happen.
1: No wonder the teenage Leila identified as a reincarnated 19th century Russian. Her approach to writing is the equivalent of going to school in the heat of Morocco in a fur hat, a resistance to what is comfortable, perhaps to even what's sensible or practical. Let me tell you a little bit more about Resurrection and why Leila saw it as a creative risk worth taking. It's Tolstoy's sermonizing final novel and follows Katusha, who, having been forced into a life of prostitution, has found herself in court accused of poisoning a client. One of the jury men at her trial, and they were, of course, all men, is the Russian aristocrat and bon vivant Nekhludov. The dramatic twist? He realizes that he had seduced her years before when she was at her most vulnerable.
2: No, it is impossible, he thought, not taking his eyes off the prisoner. And yet, he was now certain that this was she. That same girl, half ward, half servant to his aunts. That Katusha, with whom he had once been in love, really in love, but whom he had betrayed and then abandoned and never again brought to mind.
1: Racked with guilt at his complicity in Katusha's life of desperation, Nekhludov tries to save her from prison.
2: What particular intentions do you mean? Asks Rogozhinsky. That of going to Siberia with the gang of prisoners, among whom is the woman I consider myself to have wronged, uttered Nekhludov. I hear not only to accompany her, but more than that. Yes, and to marry her if she wishes it.
1: Leila obviously saw dramatic as well as aesthetic potential when she read Resurrection. Prison can be perfect for plays. Disparate characters are thrown together in a single space, a microcosm of the misfortunate and malevolent members of society. Leila has repeatedly connected with little explanation or legal process.
0: I think that prison or imprisonment is also one of the main topics of all my books. In The Scent of Flower at Night, when I was locked in a museum, I talk a lot about prison, my father being in prison, the fact that I'm very involved here in France in an association for prisoners, where because I go there to speak about literature and give them books and all this. For me, it's really something absolutely important. The fact that the way we treat our prisoner say a lot about what kind of society we are, says a lot about our vision of dignity, our vision of freedom, our vision of the possibility of redemption, possibility of the second chance. And you know, it's quite interesting to note that in the 19th century, Tolstoy wrote about prison. Dostoevsky wrote, of course, about prison. He was a prisoner. Chekhov also, as a doctor, he went to the Ile Sakhalin. I think the questioning about criminality, how Russia at that time was also dehumanizing people, true prison, true gulag, true Siberia. It was something I think that was really haunting for writer. And I find it very striking today that not a lot of writers or artists are interested in that, even though it's a very, very interesting question. So yeah, for me, it was really an important part of the adaptation.
1: Tolstoy used the book to critique Russia's regime at the time, specifically the penal system. And there's no getting away from it. The source material is dense. Published in December 1899, Resurrection is quite literally the last of the moralistic 19th century novels, as it was for an aging Tolstoy. Wading through it,

0: But there are traces of a novelist no longer needing to prove himself artistically, looking back on his own life and sexual regrets, and imparting his increasingly entrenched beliefs at length. How then has Layla turned this frankly enormous 600-page piece of prose into a driving piece of drama?
1: So at the beginning, I used the same process as for a novel. I was really trying to understand the characters, try to build narrative structure and tell a story with a beginning, middle, end. So the beginning was quite like writing a novel. But the big difference first was that I was not the one who invented the plot, because I had also a debt towards Tolstoy. So I needed also to be, in a certain way, faithful to his novel. And then I told Simon, who is the theater director, okay, I need you now. Now that I wrote my first draft, I need you because I don't know if it's a novel or if it's a play. And I need you to help me bring this text towards the theatrical material. And so we begin to write some dialogues together. Sometimes he was telling me, okay, this scene is very beautiful, but it's more a novel than theater. There is nothing to play.
2: So she sent me all the beginning of what she was writing, and there was the time she asked me to come to her in Lisbon.
0: This is Simon Deletan, the director.
2: So I think I came three times to work together, really, on the script, because she was, in a way, blocked.
0: Simon speaking to us in the midst of rehearsals from Lorient, where the play will have its world premiere next week, before touring France and its main run in Paris next month.
2: She's a wonderful theater writer because she says, I trust you, and it's the first time she writes for theater, so she hasn't this ability also to sometimes figure out that you don't need to tell a lot of things, because in the novel you describe the feelings, you describe the silence, you describe the movements. But then I told her, no, just he speaks and the actor will, he will do everything. So we cut a lot of little moments in the piece like this, but we did the first reading with her, with the whole cast. And she was totally, of course, enthusiastic, because it's a wonderful cast. And she told us that we could be free. So we are free, but we don't, of course, we don't do, we don't exaggerate with this freedom she gave us.
1: And for me, the most interesting was the first meeting with the actors. The actors are actors from the Comédie Française. So I really, really trust them, really admire them. And I told them, okay, you read the text, but please, please, please don't be nice with me. Tell me exactly when there's a problem. Tell me when it's not working. And they were always saying this sentence that is very interesting. There's nothing to play. I don't have something to play. And I understood that that's the role of someone who wrote of a dramaturge, is to write something that will give some material for the actor to be there, to be on stage, that it's not just about sentences and poetry and the beauty of the style, but it's really about giving them something that will really give a sort of a strength to their presence on stage. So it was really interesting for me to understand that.
0: I sense that Layla's relished the challenge of such a difficult project. I've followed her across countries, even continents over the years, from Paris to Rabat, Casablanca, London and Lisbon, both in her novels and literally. Layla's far from a conventional writer, and even less one needing to prove her creative heft. Perhaps another thing she shares with Tolstoy.
1: If I had a religion, my religion would be Tolstoy. He's my God. He's, for me, the greatest writer of all time. But I think that Resurrection is not a good novel. It's not as good as the other ones. And that's because of that I decided to adapt it. Because I think he failed. He failed writing this novel. It's too much theory, too much moral. It's heavy. It's repetitive. So I felt, okay, look, now, Tolstoy, I love you. You know how much I love you. But I really think you failed on this one. So I feel I have, okay, maybe the possibility to do. I would never do that with Anna Karenina. But with this one, I felt that I could do something.
0: You've been listening to In the Studio from the BBC World Service, presented by me, Nikki Beattie. The producer was Kieran Birmingham. 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
7: From CBC News, The World This Hour, I'm Gavin Day. The federal government's push to buy Canadian has included a multi-billion dollar investment in train manufacturing. Prime Minister Mark Carney announced last month Via Rail's newest long-distance trains will be built in this country, something that hasn't happened in decades. Alexander Silberman visited a factory in Quebec that stands to benefit from the move.
8: In the small rural Quebec town of La Pocatière, the ringing sound of steel brings a buzz of optimism to the factory floor. Coming soon, a massive $4.7 billion contract for Via Rail. Claude Michaud has worked here for 34 years. There's pride in building trains for people here in Canada, he says. It's a positive change. New projects include metro cars for Vancouver and Toronto, light rail for Quebec City, and now it'll be the first time Via Rail's long-distance cars are built in Canada in four decades. Dan Bresnitz is a professor at the University of Toronto. He says there are challenges in restoring Canadian manufacturing.
9: The problem is if you don't do it for 20, 30 years, you lose the skills.
8: Maintaining that expertise, part of the push to keep trains rolling off the production line. Alexander Silverman, CBC News, La Pocatière, Quebec.
7: Opposition parties and student-led organizations are protesting across India. They are demanding the resignation of the country's Elections Commission chief. Authorities have already shut down the key roads and transit stations around protest sites. Susan Ormiston has more.
10: Rolling protests across India are growing. There were large demonstrations in Jaipur and Delhi this week where water cannons pushed back protesters. Their complaints are about a voter survey, an attempt to document who amongst India's 1.4 billion citizens is eligible to vote. It hasn't been updated in nearly 25 years, and over 130 million names have already been struck from the list. But critics and opposition parties say the hidden agenda is to remove voters who don't support the ruling BJP party of India's Prime Minister, Narendra Modi. The Election Commission disputes it, so does the BJP. But a recent investigative report by the Indian Express alleged deep irregularities within the commission itself. Susan Ormiston, CBC News, Mumbai.
7: A somber anniversary was commemorated in Las Vegas last night.
11: It was 9 years ago that shots first rang out at the south end of the Strip. That night changed our city forever.
7: That's Mayor Shelley Berkeley, as the city marked 9 years since the Harvest Festival mass shooting. That left 60 people dead and nearly 900 others injured. The shooting began as thousands gathered.

0: gathered for a country music concert. A lone gunman carried out the shooting from a nearby hotel room before taking his own life. It was the deadliest mass shooting in American history. Ethiopia and Eritrea have broken off diplomatic relations as tension mounts over the renewed conflict in northern Ethiopia. Ethiopia accuses its neighbor of supporting an opposition alliance led by the Tigray People's Liberation Front. The UN says its humanitarian operations in Tigray are being badly affected by the continuing insecurity. Stéphane Dujarric is UN spokesperson.
1: In Tigray, humanitarian operations are nearing a standstill because of the continued insecurity and also continued severe access restrictions for ourselves and our humanitarian partners. Humanitarians must be protected in Ethiopia as they need to be protected everywhere. They must be allowed safe and unimpeded access to reach people in need wherever those people may be.
0: A 2018 peace deal between the two countries ended decades of hostility. And that is The World This Hour. For CBC News, I'm Gavin Day.
2: 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I'm Saroja Coelho. Coming up next, it's The Health Report from Australia's Radio National.
3: We're in spring, Lauren, but there's still a lot of respiratory viruses circulating around.
4: Yeah, I know that I've got two kids in daycare and they've been certainly bringing home a few viruses to share with the family. It's very thoughtful.
3: They're good sharers. That's the good news.
4: But what can you do about it? I find that when I start to get a bit sick, my go-to is just to reach for a big glass of orange juice.
3: Well, I think it depends. That's a good option, having a bit of a rest and giving it time. This is the kind of stuff that I tell patients all the time, as you can imagine. A lot of people, though, will take a supplement that is marketed to the immune system that says, I will help stop you getting colds. I will protect you against viral illnesses. And often the truth is, Lauren, there's a real lack of evidence for those supplements. They cost a lot of money and don't do very much. And now the TGA is cracking down on a really popular ingredient in a lot of these supplements that protect the immune system or claim to, Andrographis, and that is something we are covering on today's Health Report. I'm Priya Alexander on Yui Country.
4: And I'm Lauren Roberts on Larrakia Country.
3: Also on the show, when it comes to ADHD in children and adolescents, there are options for stimulant medication if that's indicated for the child. And up until now, there hasn't been much guidance for clinicians or parents and caregivers on which one to start with, but a new study has changed that.
4: And if you or a loved one live in an aged care facility that's privately run, a new study shows you're more likely to end up in hospital than if you live in a government-run facility. And on What's That Rash, how bad is shift work for your health? And can you do anything about it? And Priya, what's in the news this week?
3: There's fairly big news, well, what I consider big news, when it comes to the pharmaceutical company Eli Lilly. Now, there's a bit of context and backstory that we need to give here before we tell you exactly what they're announcing. Eli Lilly are the company who produce one of the GLP-1s. It's actually a dual receptor agonist, so it works through two pathways called tirzepatide, or the brand name is Mounjaro. And people, listeners might be going, Lauren, oh, I've heard of Eli Lilly, and Norman and Priya talking about Eli Lilly recently, and you're right. That's because in April of this year, the drug company walked away from negotiations with the PBAC, so the Pharmaceutical Benefits Advisory Committee in Australia, and refused to put this drug, tirzepatide or Mounjaro, on the PBS. They basically said that the price conditions proposed by the Australian government were completely unrealistic. So that's why it might be ringing a bell for people.
4: So why are they back in the news?
3: Well, Eli Lilly have announced Lilly Direct, and this is essentially a platform. They're saying you can go onto Lilly Direct, you can take an e-script, an e-prescription from anywhere, from me, your GP, from a telehealth clinic, from wherever you like. You can put it onto their platform and they will get pharmacists to compete amongst themselves and get you

a better price for these drugs that are not PBS listed. So drugs like tirzepatide, that's the only one we know of that will be captured by this service at the moment. And it will be shipped to your door. Now, this is something that is completely new in Australia. In the 10 years that I've been working as a GP and longer in the medical system, I've never seen anything like this from a drug company. This is unprecedented territory, and it's very dangerous territory, I think, as a GP. And we just need to point out a couple of things here, I think, Lauren, so that we have all the context. One is that when it comes to these medications, GLP-1 medications, drugs like tirzepatide or Mounjaro or semaglutide, which people might know as Ozempic or Wegovy, there are equity issues when it comes to these medications. And these medications for some people of higher weight, particularly with

or Wegovy. There are equity issues when it comes to these medications. And these medications for some people of higher weight, particularly with metabolic complications, so fatty liver or high blood pressure or dyslipidemia where cholesterol is off, these medications can be a game changer, absolutely. And at the moment in Australia, for those who might really need it, cost is a serious barrier because drugs like tirzepatide or Mounjaro, the brand name, are not on the PBS. So it's completely out of pocket for the patient. So when you hear a story like this, I think the tendency is, oh, well, that's good news. This is going to be more competitive pricing. Maybe we'll have some resolution of the equity problems when it comes to GLP-1s where there's a clear clinical indication where people need it for weight management and for chronic disease management. But there are so many complexities to this that just have alarm bells going in my head, and I know many other clinicians' heads. One is that if you go to the Lilly Direct website and you pop it into your search engine, on the site they actually advertise a couple of telehealth companies. We have been addressing on the health report over the last few weeks and really looking into these commercially driven prescribing models where there's a conflict of interest, where

0: might we be missing here with this home delivery service?
1: With this home delivery service, you really lose one of the touch points in healthcare. If you're getting the drug to your home, you miss contact with the pharmacist. And I would love to hear, like, I think if you're a pharmacist and you're hearing about Lilly Direct for the first time, please write to us. What are your thoughts on this? The other question I have, Lauren, and we did actually pose this question to Eli Lilly, the drug company, directly. The question being, how is the drug company managing potential conflicts of interest in their relationship with the telehealth providers that they've listed on their website? And are these telehealth providers that they've listed, are they receiving a kickback? Is there an incentive for them to therefore prescribe to Zapatide to then kick back to Eli Lilly? And this is what it says on their website. Quote, Lilly is not receiving any compensation from this third-party service provider for referrals, and third-party service providers are not incentivized by Lilly to promote Lilly products. And we spoke to the APRA CEO, Justin Untensteiner, last week, talking about all of this, telehealth, you know, profit-driven prescribing, these companies that only prescribe one particular medication, about the advertising laws. And this feels, 1 week after that interview, it feels like a huge moment where, wow, the train is absolutely bolting now. You've now got a drug company with a website enabling even more access to these medications, promoting these telehealth companies more. And the Royal Australian College of GPs has actually come out and said that this move is a fragmented free-for-all. And I agree with that. This further fragments care as the GP in the consulting room. My goodness, you know, I don't know if my patient is being prescribed these medications unless they disclose it to me. It's very rare these telehealth companies will actually inform me. And all my brain is thinking is this is a dangerous precedent. This is more profit-driven prescribing, more fragmented care. And my goodness, where are we headed in this country when it comes to pharmaceutical companies being able to directly target consumers and patients?
0: Fiji has formally declared HIV a national emergency. So last year, more than 2,000 people in Fiji were diagnosed with HIV, and it's a 27% increase from the year before. So enormous leap in diagnoses. It's one of the sharpest increases in new HIV infections globally, and means now one in 60 adults living in Fiji are living with HIV. Alarmingly, about 59 babies were born with HIV in 2025, and 18 of those died before their first birthday. So it's really illustrating the seriousness of the problem that's unfolding in the Pacific at the moment.
1: It's a tragic story, isn't it? Very tragic.
0: It is. It's really devastating. Now, the Fiji government says this increase is due to both the rise in infections and expanded testing. So they did more than 92,000. Instead of just sitting with the health department, the crisis can kind of have an all-of-government response because the health department is already struggling under some increased pressure. Now, Australia, we've chipped in about $8 million over the next 2.5 years to help tackle the crisis. And the Fiji government is doing lots of things to get on top of the crisis. So they're expanding free testing, they're providing free treatment, and they plan to introduce a new needle and syringe program.
1: Which is a big part of the story, because a big reason for the escalation in cases is that there's been unsafe injecting practices. So methamphetamine has been a very commonly injected drug in recent times, and that's been partly due to the fact that Fiji is located in a region which is part of drug trafficking pathways. And so they've, you know, fallen victim to injection of methamphetamine, and the government hasn't really invested in safe injecting practices and rooms and clean needle exchange programs.
0: The main cause of transmission of HIV in Fiji still remains sexual contact, but we are increasingly concerned about transmission with people who are sharing needles, which is why they're introducing this free needle program, with the hope that it'll encourage

0: and safe practices. It may take more than 5 years to bring this crisis under control, but we'll continue following this story and we'll be back with another update.
1: And just worth mentioning that Norman did do a story on HIV quite recently on the Health Report. We'll link that in our show notes because it also links with the current crisis in Fiji as well. We did allude to the fact that supplements are back in the news, and the Therapeutic Goods Administration, or the TGA, have cracked down on products containing andrographis. Now, this is something that was on the generally lower risk products list, which means that people could put it into their supplements and it didn't require unique testing of the product for efficacy and for side effects. And actually, the TGA have said from henceforth, we are not allowing andrographis to go under the radar. It's not considered lower risk because of a huge number of reports they've received in terms of side effects and anaphylaxis, including a fatal case which occurred in June 2024 due to andrographis.
0: And the TGA has so far received more than 1,400 reports of adverse reactions, which is quite a large number, isn't it, Priya?
1: It's a very large number. What's interesting is that the TGA has said that they're going to ask sponsors, so people who have andrographis in their products, to voluntarily cancel affected products or recall them where appropriate. If sponsors do not act quickly, we may consider stronger regulatory action, including compulsory recalls. I find that very interesting. If the andrographis is no longer allowed in supplements, the product should be removed. It shouldn't really be, I don't think, people voluntarily removing it. It should just be removed off the shelves if this is a risk to the public. And the problem with this andrographis is that you can have an allergic reaction the first time you take it or the 15th time. So there doesn't appear to be a clear relationship between how long

0: popular supplements marketed to your immune system, and I'm not going to say the name on air, it contains Andrographis in it. And my patients always ask me about it, and I say that it lacks evidence, but Norman and I constantly bang on about the risks of supplements, the lack of evidence, and I think this just adds further weight.
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0: For children and adolescents with ADHD, Lauren, if they require medication, if it's indicated and a paediatrician or a psychiatrist are thinking, oh, am I going to use dexamphetamine or methylphenidate? The reality is that there's no clear consensus on which agent to try first. And that might actually surprise a lot of people. There's not many studies which compare these two common stimulants head to head, but that's changed. And a study has been published in the Journal of Pediatrics and Child Health, and it gives a lot more guidance, not just for clinicians, but also for parents and caregivers. I spoke to an author of the study, Dr. Alison Poulton, who's a senior lecturer in paediatrics at University of Sydney and paediatrician at Nepean Local Health District, Sydney.
2: This was a study of clinic patients who were coming to see me for assessment for ADHD. And of the patients who were assessed and it was clinically indicated for them to have a trial of stimulant medication, at that point, I asked the parent and the child, if they were of an age that they could participate in such a conversation, I asked them if they were prepared to go into a study in which the only difference from standard management is that the choice of the initial medication would be allocated at random. So the people who agreed to participate, I opened an envelope and it either had methylphenidate or dexamphetamine, and then the child would be titrated onto that medication over 4 weeks. And at the end of that time, I would review how the child is going, what are the side effects, what are the beneficial effects, what do the ratings from the teachers show, and if the child was going well on that medication, it would be continued. So the children were all coming back for regular review and just in the normal way, and changes to the dose, to the timing, to the formulation and to the drug itself were only made if there was a good clinical reason. And what was interesting was at the end of 12 months, the majority of patients not only had remained on medication, but they'd remained on the medication that they'd been assigned to at random.
0: So just to be clear, Alison, you've recruited kids aged 4 to 17. That was the age group you've recruited. Why was this direct comparison of methylphenidate versus dexamphetamine? Why is it so important to do this? Because at the moment, parents listening, caregivers, they've gone and perhaps seen a clinician, a paediatrician, perhaps a psychiatrist, and their child has been placed on one of these medications. At the moment, is there a clear preference for one or the other based on the history or other features? Or is it really, you know, it could be one or the other really?
2: There's very few studies that have compared the two medications head to head. There's quite a few studies that have compared each medication with placebo, and we know both of them are more effective than placebo for treating ADHD and have more side effects as well. But the studies that have been carried out comparing the two have generally been a very short duration, and they haven't involved dose adjustment. So they might have had a patient on a fixed dose of one for a number of weeks and then a fixed dose of the other for a number of weeks and compared the two, but not actually seen what's the level of satisfaction for the two medications over the longer period of time and over a sufficient period of time for side effects, such as effects on weight or growth, to be compared. Now, it is important because, for instance, the UK NICE guidelines, they recommend methylphenidate as the number one stimulant. Now, the Australian guidelines, the Australian evidence-based guidelines for ADHD, which were produced by the

0: Australian ADHD Professionals Association, they don't recommend one stimulant above the other. They say either should be tried, and if for any reason the first one that's tried is unsatisfactory, then the other should be tried. So now we know that there's very little difference in terms of the clinical effectiveness if the medication is used in the way it's supposed to be used, which is by dose titration.
1: So you've compared these children direct head-to-head using the methylphenidate and the dexamphetamine. You've followed them up over 12 months. What is the key takeaway then? What have you found?
0: Both drugs are very effective for treating ADHD, and for most people, they're going to be very nicely treated on whichever drug is picked first. The first drug that is trialled is likely to be a good choice for them.
1: But it does appear, Alison, that children who are in the dexamphetamine group had appeared to have a greater degree of weight loss as a side effect.
0: Yes. So this is something that previous studies have suggested. But with this direct comparison, we found that, yes, dexamphetamine is associated with greater weight loss. So that, in most circumstances, when you're thinking about a growing child, growing children should be gaining weight. And weight gain is important for growth in height. So for most children, you would logically be wanting to retain a good weight gain. So methylphenidate would be a logical choice. So methylphenidate, that's Ritalin or other formulations such as Concerta. So methylphenidate is a good choice,

0: But now obesity is an increasing problem, even in children. So if a child is significantly overweight, then actually dexamphetamine or the related compound of lisdexamfetamine would look like being a better choice.
1: But it might be that children who perhaps have celiac disease or absorption issues, you might avoid the medication, the dexamphetamine, if it might cause weight loss, and perhaps choose the other option. So it just helps potentially guide clinicians and parents and caregivers.
0: Yes, that's right.
1: In terms of assessment, you alluded to this before, Alison, you didn't just look at the symptomatic reports from the patient or from the parents and caregivers, but you've got collateral history from teachers as well. So we know that this is a really balanced and holistic review and monitoring system.
0: Yes. So I routinely use a 10-question rating called the Iowa Connors teacher rating. And when the children are having a dose titration, they start at a low dose, and then every weekend, the parent increases the dose. And at the end of that week, on the Friday, the teacher's asked to fill in a rating about how the child has been that week. And so at the end, when they come back to review, I've got these ratings before the child started on medication and at the end of each week on each dose. And that is really, really useful information for determining, is the medication effective? Are there ongoing problems? And if it's working, which looks like being the lowest dose that's giving the maximum benefit?
1: We should acknowledge as well that not all children need necessarily medication for management of ADHD. There might be some children who can't tolerate the stimulant medications that we talk about. Can you just talk us through what the other options are when it comes to management of ADHD, both non-medication but also those non-stimulant options?
0: Yes, of course. So stimulant medication is only used if it's clinically indicated. So that means that for most families, it is a last resort. So they've tried everything else. So they've tried behavior management. They've done parenting courses. And in the classroom, if the child is struggling, they've had extra help. You know, perhaps they've been in one of the reading programs and they may have had a teacher's aide keeping them on track. So it's the children who are still struggling and who've had all the most appropriate behavioural interventions, and then they need to go to the next level.
1: And on that note of the non-stimulant medication options, what do they look like for kids?
0: So these are usually considered second-line medications. So they might be used in children who, for some reason, either don't respond to a stimulant or are not suitable to have a stimulant. So the non-stimulants, the most usual one is guanfacine, otherwise known as Intuniv. So this works quite differently from a stimulant, but studies have shown that it is a good medication for ADHD, and it also works very nicely with a stimulant. So particularly in children who perhaps need a higher dose of stimulant, and they might, instead of upping the dose of stimulant, they might have gone to guanfacine as well. Or if they're getting too much weight loss from the stimulant, because guanfacine, if anything, may counteract the appetite suppression effect of the stimulant. There's also atomoxetine, which is, again, it's a good medication for ADHD, which I think we underuse. But one of the drawbacks with atomoxetine is it takes longer for the effect to become apparent. And with the stimulant, usually you get your effect very quickly. It's a big effect. It's very obvious it's working. And if you're used to using a stimulant, atomoxetine, I suppose you have to be more patient and wait longer to get the results.
1: Dr. Alison Poulton, who's a practicing paediatrician and senior lecturer in paediatrics at University of Sydney.
2: On ABC Radio National, you're with The Health Report. And coming up on What's That Rash, shift workers make a lot of sacrifices to keep the world running. What are they sacrificing in terms of their own health?
1: So this next story, Lauren, I think a lot of people will be interested in. People might be thinking about where they might go as they age. Someone might have an

0: a loved one in aged care, and this story is quite significant.
1: Yeah, that's right. So it's a big study. They followed more than 200,000 residents, looking at whether they had increased hospitalizations or unplanned hospitalizations and ED visits, depending on what kind of facility they lived in. So whether it was government run or for-profit privately run. And they had some pretty interesting results. Maria Inácio is a professor in health services and epidemiology and the director of the Registry of Senior Australians.
2: So in this study, trying the best we could to adjust for the varying profiles of different characteristics in different facilities, we determined that the residents of government-operated facilities had a lower risk of ED presentations in inner regional areas, which about 24% of the residential care population nationally lives in, that they had a lower risk of unplanned hospitalizations in inner areas as well as in metropolitan areas than in for-profit and not-for-profit facilities. To convey what that means in numbers, we determined that residents of government-operated facilities in inner regional areas had on average a 30% incidence of ED presentations in a year, which was lower than the 40% that individuals in not-for-profit and 44% that individuals in for-profit facilities had within a year. We also determined that both in metropolitan and inner regional areas, where about 90% of the facilities nationally are, we saw that in government-operated facilities, only about 26 to 40% of individuals had unplanned hospitalizations within a year, which was much lower than the 35 to 47% in not-for-profit and 37 to 47% in for-profit facilities. So a much lower proportion of people being hospitalized.
1: But there was a bit of a different story with mortality rates. What's the difference there and why?
2: That's right. There was a slight higher risk of individuals in government-operated facilities to die compared to not-for-profit facilities within the year of follow-up that we examined. And there was also a higher risk of individuals dying in for-profit facilities compared to not-for-profit facilities. And we attribute that difference to potentially unmeasured confounding that comes from the fact that we understand that individuals in these government-operated facilities generally have come from much lower socioeconomic status, which usually is associated with more complex care needs and likely more complex health profiles, which we know are likely the reason driving this.
1: So the theory is that mortality rates are higher in patients living in government facilities because potentially the patient profile might be sicker.
2: That's right. They have more complex health needs. They usually have more multiple comorbidities, much more advanced dementia, and a lot of other issues that we know are problematic in residents of aged care facilities.
1: Couldn't being sent to hospital in some instances indicate that an aged care facility is helping make sure they get the best care possible?
2: Oh, absolutely. But this is why we measured ED presentations and unplanned hospitalizations. We're not talking about scheduled hospitalizations, and we're talking about just differential rates of potentially serious injuries and events that led to these issues.
1: Now, are these differences you've identified between government-operated and not-for-profit and for-profit-operated significant enough to warrant policy change?
2: Since 2022-23, for example, we've seen the number of aged care providers delivering residential care in Australia decrease from 764 to 707. And that warrants us understanding what the drivers are of the providers that continue to be on the market. So I would say that starting with providers, we need to use a lot of the existing information that's already available from our clinical and financial regulation of the sector to try to understand a little bit better about how these providers are truly servicing their communities. You know, it's important that we continue to monitor that, and there's a long way for us to have full transparency in the system.
1: Now, I just want to touch on the fact that some of your data is a bit older.
2: Look, of course, I can't say 100% for sure, but the studies that we have done recently that looked at the association of ownership of facilities with meeting the target care minutes, for example, was only done with the data from 2023 to 24, 25. The studies that we've done where we've looked at facility ownership and their likelihood of getting higher star ratings, for example, was also done much more recently with publicly available data. And those are consistent results in the last couple of years. So I would imagine that redoing the analysis that we've done with more recent data would also

0: that yield similar results.
1: On a policy level, what is the solution to improving outcome for people who are heading into an aged care facility?
0: Look, I think it's transparency and understanding the social accountability of providers. I think it's us making more information available or using the information that's already collected in a way that we can understand a little bit better about the providers and what the providers' drivers are, and making that information available to the public so the public can make the decisions that they want about where they're going to put their loved ones or where they're going to choose to live.
1: And what about on a personal level? What can people do to make sure their loved ones are going to be cared for?
0: I would recommend using the immense amount of information that's available online. I know it's overwhelming, but there is quite a substantial amount of information online these days about the quality of nursing homes, whether they're meeting their care minutes, what their star ratings are, some of the quality indicator information, residents' experience surveys. I would try to use that information that's available on the MyAgeCare website to make the decisions that are right for you and your family. I would also check, if you find that information incredibly overwhelming, which it can be for many, whether you're eligible to receive government-subsidized care finding services, which can be supported depending on your circumstances. And if you're not eligible to receive those types of services, to also use your community friends and local government to get more information about the nursing homes that you're considering. I would also say visit the facilities and ask about the staff and ask about the turnover and ask about the things that we know drive care quality, which are good operating facilities with happy employees, for example. And then lastly, I would say plan early. Don't wait for a health crisis to have to make decisions about where you need to get care for you or your family. Try to plan ahead to the best that you can. So that way you are ready and you make informed decisions with time.
1: Maria Inacio is a professor in health services and epidemiology and the director of the Registry of Senior Australians.
2: On ABC Radio National, you're with the Health Report. Lauren, this is a topic very close to my heart because I'm a GP who does a lot in the women's health space. I'm constantly talking to patients about hormonal contraception, their options, the pros, the cons, the risks, the benefits, and it's quite a nuanced discussion. And I talk about the seesaw with patients, that what might be too much in terms of risk or cons for one person might not matter to another. So this is a really nuanced and interesting space. There's a study that's been published in the British Medical Journal, which has looked at hormonal contraceptives on the risk of developing colorectal cancer in women of reproductive age. And the question is, how does this change people's weighing up of the risks and benefits? I spoke to one of the authors of the study, Dr. Lena Merck, who is team leader, Treatment for Cancer Group, Danish Cancer Institute.
3: We did a nationwide cohort study. That means we include all women in Denmark aged between 15 and 49 years of age. And then we followed them for approximately 12 years and have very detailed information about their use of hormonal contraception. And in this study, we were then able to show if you use hormonal contraception, what is the associated risk of developing colorectal cancer.
2: So what did you find?
3: We found that there is no increased or decreased risk for colorectal cancer in this study. And that's actually not what some studies have shown before. There have been this perception that maybe perhaps the estrogens in the hormonal contraceptives have a preventive effect on developing colorectal cancer. But there has been a huge change in the product used within a bit more than 10 years. And that change in product, we were interested to see if that perhaps also had an effect on this presumed preventive effect on colorectal cancer.
2: So when you say change in product, do you mean the types of contraception that became available in that time period? What were some of the big changes?
3: The progestogens that are used in the contraceptives, they have changed a lot. Both new have been developed, but actually more the preferences for which type of combination products that is used, going back to older formulations, actually. Then there has also been a change in the administration used. So the hormone IUDs, for instance, have become much more popular. And then also the

0: products with only the progestins, not the estrogen included in the product.
1: So you said before that previous studies maybe suggested that this hormonal contraception was protective when it came to colorectal cancer rates.
0: Yeah.
1: Is this study also...
0: And I'm not sure, I'm sorry, but I'm not sure the phrasing I used before is perfect, because the perception has been that hormonal contraception prevents against colorectal cancer. But looking into the literature, the evidence becomes not that clear. There's a tendency that the studies showing this potential prevention includes women who are more going into the postmenopausal age. So not the young women using hormonal contraceptives.
1: So you've very specifically looked at premenopausal women, and was that primarily to remove the influence of things like menopause hormone therapy and that protective benefit on colorectal risk? Is that why you've shifted the
0: age?
1: Okay.
0: Yes.
1: You said before that previous studies suggested perhaps that there was a protective effect from hormonal contraception on the risk of colorectal cancer, but is a study like this, and I'm just thinking of what I tend to see on social media, is a study like this also very important because in some ways it also reassures people that, you know, I think people are hearing about increasing bowel cancer rates and colorectal cancer rates in younger people, particularly in Australia. Mm. We're talking about that a lot. Does this study also reassure in that the contraception didn't appear to either increase or decrease the risk, but the increase in risk not being there as well is quite important?
0: Yes, definitely. That would be reassuring for all the women who are using hormonal contraceptives today and are worrying about that these products, they are newer types and what's the influence of those. And therefore, that would be reassuring to know that they do not increase the risk of colorectal cancer. You know, when prescribing hormonal contraception, the dialogue between the women and the doctors usually also touch upon not only the benefits of using the contraceptives, but also the potential increased risk and kind of balancing the pros and cons. And this has previously been one of the pros, saying that you may have a minor increase of breast cancer, but then it protects against, for instance, ovarian, endometrial and colorectal cancer. And that would not be, colorectal cancer would not be a potential benefit anymore to including
1: the ovarian and the endometrial protection is still there. So people just have to put it on their seesaw and weigh up the pros and cons.
0: Yeah, exactly. Yes.
1: Dr. Lena Mert, Team Leader, Treatment for Cancer Group at the Danish Cancer Institute.
2: 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And we're going to leave you now with Tegan Taylor and Norman Swan for What's That Rash?
3: Norman, I am guessing that both as a journalist and a doctor, you have done your fair share of shift work over the years.
4: I have, but it was a long time ago when I was a paediatric registrar in Sydney, and I didn't take to it very well. There was one infamous night where, I think it might have been Christmas night, I was on night duty, and I heard banging on the door of my apartment. Basically, one of my colleagues thought I'd died because I hadn't turned up for work. And I was sound asleep because of the shift worker. My alarm hadn't gone off.
3: I think every shift worker has at least one story of them or a colleague just not showing up because the alarm let you down.
4: Or you're paranoid about it. That's right. And so you don't sleep very well anyway. So that's, you know, I have done a bit of shift work.
3: Shift working is what we are talking about today here on What's That Rash?
4: The show where we answer the health questions that everyone is asking.
3: Well, I mean, I could have written some questions into us on shift work, having done a fair bit of it myself over the years, but I didn't have to because Brooke and Alison have both emailed in. Brooke says, I have been listening to your podcasts about jet lag and sleep as a shift worker in the emergency department, currently having just completed a run of night shifts. Brooke asks, what is your best advice for managing night shifts? Sleep, eating, when to exercise, have caffeine, etc., particularly around transitioning into them and then also back to daylight hours afterwards. And Alison says shift work seems to be associated with a number of adverse health outcomes. Is there anything to be done?

0: done to minimize the risks.
1: And we need shift workers. We need people who are working through the night. We need our police to be doing our ambulance services. We need people to do shift work. But it's not necessarily good for you.
0: It's actually quite a large proportion of the population that's involved in shift work as well. So in industrialized countries, it's estimated 15 to 20% of workers are shift workers, which is up to a fifth of the population. And it does strike me that as soon as you have some people working shifts, you need other people working shifts. So as soon as you've got people awake and driving around at night, they want to be fed. And so you have 24-hour fast food restaurants and you need people on the roads as ambulance officers and police officers because there are people driving and potentially getting into car crashes and that sort of thing at that time. So shift work begets more shift work.
1: Look, at its core, we are animals who are entrained in the day-night cycle, and that controls a lot of different mechanisms in our body. So almost every tissue in the body has a body clock. And those body clocks tend to be entrained in the day-night clock that stems from our pineal gland in our brain, particularly the hormone melatonin. So the day-night cycle can affect our whole body. And you are really fighting against it when you do shift work because you are not getting those normal triggers. So you've got to be careful how you manage that.
0: Yeah, you're asking your body to be awake and functioning at a time when every other cue is telling it to be asleep. It makes sense that you get out of sorts.
1: So there are a lot of what statisticians would call confounders. So when you are on night shift and you're trying to get sleep during the day, your sleep's not as great. You're trying to hide yourself from light and get into the dark during the day, which is a good idea because you want to try and change your body clock accordingly. You're probably not eating as healthy a diet as you would in a normal cycle of day and night. The food sources that are available are often not that healthy. You're not necessarily getting your regular exercise. And we'll talk a little bit about exercise and shift work because exercise is good for shift workers. You may be more sedentary. You might be putting on weight. So is it a direct effect of shift work or is it the secondary effects of shift work? And that makes the analysis of the evidence of shift work harder to do, because it may not be shift work itself. It may be the things that go around it.
0: So let us talk about some of the purported health harms of shift work. There's sort of a couple of big hitters here. Cancer, the one that no one ever wants to hear bandied about with their way of life, cardiovascular disease, gastrointestinal disorders, mental health and metabolic disorders. Let's go through them.
1: There is evidence, and it's evidence, it's association rather than cause and effect, that, for example, in women who are shift workers of an increased risk of breast cancer. And it's far from clear how strong that link is, but it has been shown more than once. That could be hormonal effects, it could be direct effects, it could be because of the impaired circadian rhythm of tissues, and maybe the immune system gets caught up in that, and the immune system has this surveillance system which knocks off malignant cells. Maybe that doesn't work as well. So, you know, there is a documented relationship between shift work and cancer, which is debatable as to whether or not it's cause and effect. With heart disease, there is some suggestion that heart disease can increase in shift workers, which could be for the reasons that we've just said. It also could be that you are stressed by shift work. You feel out of control of your life, and the shift work is, if you like, taking control away from yourself, this loss of locus of control that we've spoken about before on What's That Rash? And that definitely increases the risk of coronary heart disease, maybe increases your risk of high blood pressure. And certainly if you take up unhealthy lifestyles like smoking, or you find it hard to give up smoking because you're working shift work because of the stress, that also would increase heart disease. So it's, you get the message here. It may not be the shift work itself, but it may be the mushroom cloud of stuff that goes around it.
0: Yeah, that lifestyle kind of knock-on effects. What about gastrointestinal disorders? Is this just because you're eating different things at different times of day and night?
1: Possibly, but there's certainly, again, research which shows more than once that you get tummy discomfort, constipation, diarrhea, you know, tummy upsets, essentially, where you lose your usual routine. So you lose motions, constipation, mixed irritable bowel syndrome, worse. Again, it could be the diet that you eat, but again, it could be that the displacement of your body rhythm affects your gut microbiome. We don't know, but there is an association.
0: Mental health?
1: Well, again, confused with sleep, and sleep is very, very quality, high quality sleep is incredibly important for mental health. And so inconsistent hours.

0: not getting to sleep properly during the day. You go home to your apartment, and if you're sharing your apartment with others, getting them to stay quiet so that you can get some sleep. So there's a lot of sleep disruption that can occur, and that can certainly affect your mental health and well-being.
1: And also social isolation. So if you're asleep when everyone else is awake and doing things, you're missing out on that connection that you'd otherwise have.
0: That's right. And it's one reason amongst many that people say you shouldn't be on a permanent night shift. You should be rotating. And of course, how you rotate is important. We'll get to that after we just finish talking about some of these other side effects.
1: Yeah. So the final of the big five kind of health risks that are talked about around shift work is metabolic disorder. So this is things like obesity and diabetes.
0: Yes. And again, shouldn't be a surprise. Various hormones in the body also have a circadian rhythm, a night-day rhythm, which is partly entrained by the pineal gland and melatonin. And therefore, again, your cortisol levels, your appetite hormones, and other essential hormones for metabolic health are disrupted. And the evidence is that people who are on night shifts have a higher BMI than day shift workers. And there is measurable changes to food intake and also unhealthy lifestyles, which can exacerbate the metabolic ill health.
1: It's so hard. Shift work is non-negotiable for a lot of people. Like, I suspect most people doing shift work, it's not necessarily their first choice for how their work life would look, but it's just the way it is. We've obviously identified that there's like a high risk here, but hopefully your kind of health future isn't set in stone by this. Let's talk a little bit about how you can offset some of these risks, because some of it is within your control and some of it maybe is in your employer's control. And maybe there are some employers listening here too.
0: So random changes in your shifts are really bad because they just mess up your circadian rhythm.
1: So like doing a morning shift one day and a night shift the following day.
0: Yeah, or jumping from night shift to afternoon shift, for example. So going backwards. What seems to be the healthiest way to change shifts is to do it in a normal day cycle. So you would start, it doesn't matter where you start, but it would be morning shift, afternoon shift, night shift. So splitting the day into three 24-hour periods.
1: Oh, it's like the jet lag story, sort of moving
0: forward
1: east
0: all the
1: or
0: time.
1: West depends. The way jet lag hits you is different if you're moving east or if you're moving west. So if you're moving sort of like delaying your shift a couple of hours each day is easier for you than moving back a couple of hours each day. Is that what you're saying?
0: Yes. And then with those rotating schedules, if you know if they're predictable and you know exactly what they are and you can plan, then you can change your time of bed, for example, so that you slowly move towards when you would actually fall asleep when you're on night shift. You might want to introduce stronger artificial light before your night shift. There are ways of doing this. We'll have some links to that sort of advice in our show notes. So you can sit in the same way as, you know, those jet lag apps change your day-night cycle and your time of going to bed to reduce jet lag when you arrive at your destination. You can do that for shift work as well, so that there's not this abrupt change to your circadian rhythm. So there are things that you can do. Exercise is thought to be good for people who are on shift work. Mostly it's thought not so much that it affects your circadian rhythm, but it makes you more alert when you're awake.
1: Oh, so it's not that it's tiring you out. It's actually that it's waking you up.
0: Increasing your alertness. And a nap before your night shift. I mean, I'm a big napper, as you know.
1: Well, a nap you've before got a whole song shift, about it.
0: Yeah. It can increase your alertness at work, which would be a good thing if you're an airline pilot or a doctor or a nurse. And the risk that we haven't talked about, so we're talking about heart disease and so on, and there's all this confusion about whether it's cause and effect with actual shift work or the secondary effects. The direct effect of shift work can be driving home and the risks of a car accident because you're overtired.
1: So that's a bit of napping. So how worried are we that having a little nap in the day is going to throw out the rest of your sleep?
0: Not worried at all. And I got less worried. Actually, I've started using one of those jet lag apps when I travel. And they definitely encourage napping. It doesn't really disrupt your...
1: Hard to eat well when A, good quality food isn't available to you, and B, all of your defences are down because it is the middle of the night and you're exhausted.
0: So most of the recommendations are that you should still have three meals a day. You've just got to time them, which makes it hard because you might sleep through to the afternoon and then it's not that long before your night shift. But BMI does go up in people who are on regular night shifts. So it's not that you're under eating, but you might be eating the wrong things, getting different cravings. But one of the things that you can...

0: can do for your metabolic health is actually take a made lunch. In other words, your lunch is going to be in the middle of the night, or some people call it dinner, so you know what you're eating rather than being scrabbling around for something that might be open or in the hospital or airline fridge.
1: The other part of Brooke's question was about caffeine. How do we optimize our caffeine intake for performance without killing our ability to go to sleep when we need to be asleep?
0: Well, caffeine doesn't do you any harm. I mean, let's just qualify what we're about to say here is you got to do the things we're talking about, which is, you know, trying to get into darkness, have a good sleep, you know, regularize your routine as much as is possible. But caffeine, when you're awake in small doses frequently, is going to increase your alertness. And if it's in small doses and you stop it 2 or 3 hours before you're due to go to sleep, then it shouldn't have a big effect.
1: You mentioned exercise before, Norman, the fact that it's important for alertness and that sort of thing. Do we know at all when to time your exercise, whether that makes a difference across your day?
0: The evidence here is a bit confusing and a bit mixed. So exercise is generally good. Some people say that, in fact, for sleep consolidation, you do your exercise immediately coming off your shift, which would contradict what I said a moment ago, which is you want to be in the dark, but maybe you do it with sunny zone. So that seems to be good for you, or just before your shift, which improves alertness.
1: It is very hard, especially if your exercise is walking or running outside. There are certain times of the day that just doesn't feel safe or sensible. I really do feel for people who are trying to fit this in around changing shift schedule.
0: Yeah. And the message here is one size doesn't fit all. You've got to find the things that work best for you.
1: So, I mean, we've talked about a lot here, Norman. Do we have a bottom line for Brooke and Alison?
0: I mean, you'll find out for yourself what works for you, but you've really got to eat healthily. You've got to get exercise. Your regular exercise should be maintained, albeit at a different time of day. You've got to socialize. You know, make up your packed lunches for the evening so you know you're eating healthy food. You can shift your time of sleep and time of exposure to light to help you make that transition. And if your employer is being random about the change in shifts, you've really got to talk to them about changing that to a much more predictable change for your health and well-being and indeed your safety at work, which is their duty of care.
1: Maybe easier said than done, but look, we're just trying to bring you the evidence-based advice here. Brooke, Alison, thank you both so much for your questions. I hope this has been useful. I hope that you managed to get some restful sleep, whatever shift you're currently on. If you've got a question you want to ask us, our email address is thatrash@abc.net.au.
0: Tell all your friends. See you next week.
1: See you then.
2: That was the health report from Australia's Radio National. 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I'm Saroja Coelho, and this is CBC Radio 1.
3: 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When you talk to a chatbot, it can feel like technological magic. 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
4: 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They're trained to. By humans.
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6: From CBC News, The World This Hour, I'm Gavin Day. Details are trickling out about what unfolded aboard a Fly Dubai flight earlier this week. The commercial plane was traveling from Dubai to Israel when one of the pilots

0: was attacked and stabbed mid-flight. His co-pilot is the alleged attacker. Tom Perry reports investigators are still working to determine how and why this happened.
1: Go out! Take him out!
2: New video from the dramatic Fly Dubai flight shows more moments of terror as passengers seize control of the aircraft after one of its pilots attacked and stabbed the other, sending the plane plunging into a steep dive.
3: He hit me like,
4: no.
2: In the video released by Israel's Channel 12 News, the plane's captain, Smit Machar, is seen bruised and bloodied, telling passengers he can't close his injured hand. Another pair of pilots traveling aboard were able to gain control of the plane and land it safely in Saudi Arabia. Machar, an Indian national, is in stable condition in hospital in Abu Dhabi, where he spoke by phone with India's Prime Minister Narendra Modi and told him how, despite his injuries, he was able to open the cockpit door and allow passengers to rush in and seize his attacker. Tom Perry, CBC News, Jerusalem.
0: The Democratic Republic of Congo's government says more than 4,000 people have died in the country's Ebola outbreak. Its health ministry says nearly half of the confirmed cases have ended up proving fatal, with around 8,300 confirmed cases. It has become the fastest growing outbreak in history, Ebola outbreak in history. World Health Organization officials have warned of dwindling resources to try and limiting the spread and have warned that could allow for a wider outbreak of the virus. U.S. President Donald Trump is pressuring European countries to release some of their diesel reserves. Prices are up around the globe, and Trump says he is prepared to restrict U.S. exports. EU officials are meeting today about the issue. Releasing strategic reserves in Europe could bring down prices over the short term, but it could increase the demand once those stocks run out. The U.S. is the world's largest producer and supplier of diesel. Some analysts say this could sever key ties between the U.S. and its European allies, who would no longer view the Americans as a dependable source for energy. Here at home, that price of diesel is affecting operations at food banks, the largest food bank in Toronto.

0: Toronto says it's serving fewer meals because of the rising cost of fuel. And as Michelle Song tells us, the food bank is worried how much longer they'll feel the pinch.
1: Daily Bread Food Bank distributes food to over 200 programs across Toronto. Over a period of 4 months this year, the organization says they've spent $22,000 more on diesel as the ongoing U.S.-Iran conflict is affecting the flow of oil.
2: That $22,000 is 22,000 meals that we had to take off of the table.
1: Sahar Reza is the vice president of research and advocacy at the Daily Bread Food Bank. She says it's making difficult decisions.
2: A lot of smaller food banks, especially in the north, in rural communities, they've already had to cut their services.
1: Exactly what the Southern Kings and Queens Food Bank in Prince Edward Island is trying to avoid. Norma Dingwell is the general manager.
3: Everything that we get has to be trucked over, whether it's by the bridge or by the ferry boats. Both of them are diesel operated.
1: Both food banks are preparing for the worst as they watch for what will happen next in the Middle East. Michelle Song, CBC News, Toronto.
0: Student protesters launching firecrackers at riot police in a Paris suburb. Students began demonstrating in Paris last month, but they have become more violent as more protests took place across the country. Students have been demanding more funding for schools. Complaints have included overcrowded classrooms and not enough teachers. About 400 schools across the country are expected to be closed today amid the protests. And that is The World This Hour. For CBC News, I'm Gavin Day.
4: Do you think billionaires will soon or are too wealthy now to have their wealth curbed?
5: No, I'm really confident, you know, deep down and optimistic about the power of the forces of democracy to prevail.
6: Welcome to Ideas. I'm Nala Ayed. Never before in the history of the world has so much wealth and power been in the hands of so few at the top. Billionaires are often worth more than the GDPs of entire countries. In fact, the net worth of the world's first trillionaire, Elon Musk, surpasses the GDPs of about 170 countries. But it doesn't have to remain that way.
7: I think we as citizens get to choose our futures.
6: Canadian economist Lars Osberg.
7: We can choose a more equal world, a world where wealth is shared more fairly, but we have to invest ourselves in the political process that demands those changes to institutions. It's not inevitable that we move to a society with greater inequality, greater insecurity, and a continual search by an authoritarian elite for a scapegoat to focus people's anger on while they profit from the continued concentration of wealth at the very top. So there is a dismal possible future outcome out there. I kind of hope that we don't go there, but it's not for sure. It's a choice.
6: A choice between oligarchy and democracy. What some have called the battle of the 21st century. This is part four of our series, The Billionaire Age, by Ideas producer Mary Link. And while the realities exposed in the first three parts were often dark, there is hope. Today, it's about solutions.
4: When wealth inequality was combated in the past, it took political will.
8: For 12 years, our nation was afflicted with hear nothing, see nothing, do nothing government.
4: Take American President Franklin D. Roosevelt. He was fundamentally a capitalist. He wanted a thriving private sector, but not one with unlimited power and wealth. He wanted to save capitalism from itself. FDR first came to power in 1932, defeating Republican Herbert Hoover, who was in power when Wall Street crashed in 1929 and then the Great Depression.
8: 9 mocking years with the golden calf and 3 long years of the scourge. 9 crazy years at the ticker and

0: best, which is most indifferent to mankind.
1: Roosevelt laid the blame at the feet of wealthy and powerful people, many with massive monopolies.
2: They had begun to consider the government of the United States as a mere appendage to their own affairs. And we know now that government by organized money is just as dangerous as government by organized mob. Never before in all our history have these forces been so united against one candidate as they stand today. They are unanimous in their hate for me, and I welcome their hatred.
1: FDR is speaking before a large crowd at Madison Square Gardens in New York on the eve of his second run for presidency in 1939.
2: I should like to have it said of my first administration that in it the forces of selfishness and of lust for power met their match. I should like to have it said, wait a minute, I should like to have it said of my second administration that in it these forces met their master.
1: FDR went on to win a second term, during which he raised taxes for the wealthiest to 94%. And continued to strengthen social safety nets, part of his New Deal. Similar policies were enacted in other Western countries. All this helped create a strong middle class for only the second time in 700 years. It lasted several decades into the rise of neoliberalism in the early 1980s. And today we find ourselves back in a world with massive levels of wealth inequality. Historic levels, with the top 10% own an astonishing 75% of global wealth. As of October 2026, there are now 20 centibillionaires, individuals and families worth more than $100 billion. That's five more centibillionaires than the previous year.
3: So just to be clear, like if it was me, if I was the president of the United States today, I would do something pretty dramatic to the people with that kind of wealth.
1: Venture capitalist and civic activist Nick Hanauer.
4: So what would you do, Nick?
3: Give them 12 months to give 95% of

0: modest suggestions to help fix today's extreme levels of wealth disparity. Because if we continue down this path, it's predicted by 2030, there'll be 10 trillionaires, people with $1 million. That's a frightening amount of power in the hands of just a few non-elected people. So what should we do?
1: First of all, have us discuss the reasons why we should really think about limiting inequality. And second, also, again, opening up the discussion about what kind of society we want, what kind of societies do we want, what kind of world do we want.
0: Belgian Dutch philosopher and economist Ingrid Robbins.
1: And I think one of the things that neoliberal thinking has done to our political imagination is it has kind of closed the discussion on what kind of society we want to be. Because one of the things that neoliberalism did was, we already earlier discussed that it has slashed the top tax rates. But in the realm of ideas, it has also basically said, okay, we're beyond politics. We're all liberal democracies, and this is going to be the dominant model. And we no longer need discussions about what kind of societies do we want. And I think we're now really in a point in history where it's obvious that this was a lie, that neoliberalism itself was deeply political, even though this ideology tried to pretend to be apolitical.
0: And a quick reminder, beyond lowering taxes for the wealthiest, neoliberalism also favors privatization. So things like utilities and healthcare are handed over to private companies, not the state. As well, deregulation of restrictions placed on companies, such as anti-monopoly laws. There's also weakening of unions and a massive reduction of government spending on public services.
2: I would say that the central thing you need to do is you need to tear down the neoclassical and neoliberal economic framework.
0: Nick Hanauer.
2: You need to show people that while that framework of thought is mathematically elegant and internally consistent and broadly understood, it is a pack of lies. It is essentially a protection racket for the very rich, and it is completely untethered from what actually happens on planet Earth.
0: And many of the very rich are working very hard to dismantle fundamental cornerstones of democracies.
3: Look, right now in America in the 2020s, we actually do have a fair number of essentially evil billionaires out there.
0: American economist and Nobel laureate Paul Krugman.
3: I mean, I don't think that there's anybody should show restraint in calling out Elon Musk for what he is. And at this point, there was a little while when we used to think that maybe Jeff Bezos was better. Well, he isn't.
0: I wonder, Paul, though, so there's the oligarchs, the Russian oligarchs who get to the gulag, but the oligarchs that we're talking about, the extreme, the centi-billionaires, the Elon Musks who control satellite, Starlink, very, very vital things that affect countries, democracies, wars. You have Bezos and all those other people who are supporting Trump and what's happening. And if, for example, Elon, his wealth goes up and down, say it's a trillion, are some of these centi-billionaires who are going up towards trillion, are they almost too big to fail in one sense? You know, you can lose in the Gilded Age, people could lose their wealth, but it's almost with that much money and power on top of, having power over the internet and discussion and everything that, say, Facebook or Meta has. My concern is, do they have too much wealth now that it can't be curbed and we can't take away their power?
3: Remember always, when we try to think about, are the centibillionaires invulnerable? Are they beyond the reach of politics, right or left? Are they too big for a reformist political movement to take down? Are they too big for a right-wing government that's decided that they're no longer useful to take down? You have to remember that wealth, what is wealth? It's not as if Elon Musk has a castle full of gold and has his guards around it. That wealth in the modern world is just ones and zeros. It's just digital stuff. It's property rights that in the end are given by governments and can be taken away.
0: One key solution being recommended is imposing higher taxes on the wealthiest, which neoliberal policies have been slashing since the 1980s, arguing without clear evidence that the more we allow the wealthy to acquire more wealth, the more wealth will trickle down to the rest of us.
3: Yeah, trickle down has never worked, and it's not for lack of trying. It's been done again and again, and it's one of those things where the people who propose it will not take no for an answer. They'll say, I'm going to cut taxes on the wealthy, and just you watch the economic boom that follows. And then when the economic boom doesn't follow, they never admit that they were wrong. And they just keep on proposing the same thing.
0: Krugman says raising taxes for the rich is a sound economic idea.
3: There supposedly was a time when Sweden, under certain circumstances, when there was a marginal tax rate of more than 100%, where you actually were worse off by making more money. And you know, I'm not for that. But the United States, the most successful period of economic growth we had was during the generation that followed World War II. And for much of that period, we had a top marginal tax rate of more than 90%. And somehow or other, people kept on investing and innovating. And in fact, we had better economic growth then than we ever had before or since.
0: These days, of course, there are no proposals for a 90% tax on billionaires. But there is a call for countries to sign a global agreement to levy a mere 2% wealth tax on the ultra rich. Now, to be clear, it'd be a tax on their net wealth, not their income, which some billionaires have said

0: So the idea is to have a floor, a minimum tax for the super rich, defined indeed in France, where a law like that was passed by the National Assembly, defined as people who have more than 100 million euros in net wealth. And so there's a body of work that shows that these individuals, they pay very little income tax today.
1: But would a mere 2% wealth tax have any real impact?
0: Yeah, so with a minimum tax of just 2% on the wealth of billionaires, 3,000 people globally, that would generate about $250 billion in US dollars in additional tax revenue for the planet as a whole. And that's a lot of money. According to the best estimates that we have, for instance, developing countries, they need an additional $500 billion each year to face the challenges of climate change. And so you can get half of that with just this modest minimum tax on the super rich.
1: Economist Nitin Bharti is the South and Southeast Asia coordinator at the World Inequality Lab and a professor at the University of Western Australia.
2: Let's say if tomorrow India starts imposing a very small 2% of wealth tax on just the top 0.04% of the population, it will result into about 2.5% of GDP. That's the concentration is so high that even imposing such a small tax on such small population can result in such a large resources, which can help in sort of funding the education, health,

0: level of inequality right there at your face.
1: In 2026 alone, the annual wealth of billionaires jumped by 25%. So a 2% wealth tax would hardly make a dent in their soaring wealth. And what is sort of really interesting is that it is a very modest tax, as you've called it. It's only 2%. Why the resistance? Who's resisting? Is it the governments? Is it people who see the American dream kind of philosophy and want to themselves someday become wealthy? Is it the billionaires themselves? Who is resisting what seems to be a really reasonable idea?

0: In 2024, Sukum presented his 2% global tax proposal to G20 world leaders in Brazil.
1: I had the pleasure to work with Brazil when Brazil chaired the G20 in 2024, and we put this proposal, this idea, on the agenda, on the map. It was the first time ever that people at the G20, finance ministers, heads of state, discussed this very topic of extreme wealth, what to do about it. And even the first time it was discussed at the G7, the G7 was created in 1975. Think of this, you know, half a century, they meet all the time, never once have they discussed what is presumably one of the most pressing issues of our time.
0: They never once discussed the problem of extreme wealth.
1: Of extreme wealth, of the fact that the super rich are not taxed, of how to address that issue collectively. And so that in itself, the fact that now it's in the declarations, it's being discussed, is a huge progress.
0: But you do need, what you say is the coalition, the willing. It doesn't have to be everybody on board. It doesn't have to be all the countries. But I would imagine that it has to be some of the major countries. And so what reaction are you getting from the G7 into this? I know that Spain, the financial minister there, has been supportive of the idea of the 2%. I think Brazil is also, but what about the big players? I'm not even including United States in that.
1: France is supportive. South Africa is supportive. Outside of the G20, you have countries like Mexico, like Chile. And more important than that, people are supportive. You know, everywhere you have 75%, 80% of the population that is strongly in favor of proposals like that. In fact, in many countries, this is the number one most popular economic policy proposal. You know, it's an overwhelming majority of people across party lines. So that's what makes me optimistic. And then on your question of, do we need an international agreement? Do we need all countries or all big countries to be on board? The answer is no. What we need is at least one country. In any country on its own, and it could be Canada tomorrow, can do it. Can say, look, our billionaires, our centimillionaires, we have to pay minimum 2%. And what they're going to say is very simple. They're going to say, oh, if you do that, they don't like the tax because they understand it will be quite effective. And so what they will say, oh, we will leave the country. They will threaten to leave. And what you have to answer is no, because what we're going to do is if you leave, we will keep taxing you after you've left. And why? First, because that's justified. If you've become a billionaire in Canada and now you move to the Cayman Islands, look, your wealth, it was in part, everybody agrees with that, was collective creation, benefit from education and health and so on in Canada. And so you will still have to pay the tax for 5-10 years, we can discuss after you've left, if you move to a country that doesn't tax you. And number two, we can do that because, you know, 10-15 years ago, there was a lot of financial opacity in tax havens, there was bank secrecy, but now there's an automatic exchange of bank information. So even if you move to the Cayman Islands, it's possible to track your wealth and your income and to keep subjecting you to that tax. And so what it means is that any country on its own can do it. And as soon as we will have countries like Canada or France or Brazil doing it, what history shows is that that's what paves the way for international coordination.
0: I'm curious, what has been the reaction from Canada? You've met lots of people in the G20. We have this share, this high share of wealth. Have you had any reaction from Canada about the 2% proposal?
1: You know, in my conversations with the previous government, there was interest.
0: He's referring to Justin Trudeau's government here.
1: And there was Chrystia Freeland in particular seemed supportive on the substance of the idea. Like many world leaders, in fact. When you explain the idea, the proposal, most of them say, and that seems to make a lot of sense, you know, we have to go there. Now the question is, who's going to have the vision and the leadership to say, we will pave the way?
2: Canada did not come out in support of the wealth tax when I was finance minister.
0: Chrystia Freeland, why don't we have a wealth tax? She has a few concerns about such a tax, including the fear that billionaires may move.
2: It is very easy for Canadians to move south of the border and operate in the United States. It's easy for Canadians to stay here, but to invest their money in the United States. So,
0: but it almost feels like a scare tactic that they're using because not everybody's going to move. And one third of billionaires now, their inherited money, that the majority of billionaires aren't

0: administrative capacity if they choose to. We could certainly manage to do it, and it would be a good thing. There's a lot to be said for a wealth tax. It's also probably not anything that can happen anytime soon.
1: But maybe it is starting to happen. On November 3rd, Californians will vote on a proposal for a one-time 5% wealth tax on residents who have more than $1 billion in assets. 90% of the money raised would go to healthcare and 10% to food assistance and public education. Google co-founder and Senti billionaire Sergey Brin has spent more than $100 million fighting it. Despite the pushback, polls indicate a slight majority in favor of the tax. This is Ideas. I'm Nahla Ayed. Wealth taxes aren't the only solution to inequality. There are others, like closing tax loopholes that favor billionaires. This is part four of Ideas producer Mary Link's series, The Billionaire Age.
2: You had this great line that you quoted, socialism for the rich and capitalism for the poor.
3: Yes, I don't think I invented this, though.
2: No, but it's a great line.
3: Yeah.
2: Belgian-Dutch philosopher and economist Ingrid Robbins.
3: So I really think there's a lot of tension between imaginations that we have. We have these myths about the rich being the generators of welfare, the heroes, the exceptionally good people. And yes, some of them are exceptionally talented, but there are hardworking people all over society. And the rich have just over the last kind of five decades taken exceptionally well care of themselves through hiring the people from the wealth defense industry.
2: The wealth defense industry, a collection of professionals like lawyers, private bankers, and accountants, all trying hard to find loopholes so the ultra-rich and corporations can avoid paying taxes, often through tax havens. Around $1 trillion U.S. dollars in profits were shifted by multinationals to tax havens in 2023, according to the latest research by the EU Tax Observatory. And an estimated $12.6 trillion belonging to wealthy individuals was held in tax havens. $12.6 trillion. That's a lot of unpaid taxes that could have gone towards public spending.
3: It's not just the revenue that's missed, but it is also the general feeling that people have that the game is rigged. And I think that explains at least part of the increase in votes for populist parties. And I don't think you can blame people for it. So many people, and I think rightly so, feel that there is an elite in the world, an economic elite that has really, really taken good care of itself and of the top 10, 20, 30% of the population. So we need fiscal fairness also because we have a social contract in each country, but we also have a social contract in the world. So that's an implicit thing. It's basically the kind of implicit agreement that we have between all the people that live together. And the rules need to be fair, and they need to be fair for everyone. And if people see that the richest can get away with stalling their money in tax havens or having all these fiscal constructions, then of course they become resentful towards politics. And I think it's a rational reaction. So we need to close tax havens and we need to enforce the rules, the fiscal rules, not just because of the revenue it will generate, but also because of, for political reasons, to strengthen democracy.
2: Wealthy Canadians and large corporations have at least $682 billion in known tax havens, a whopping 165% increase since 2014, according to Canadians for Tax Fairness. The resulting loss to public revenue is estimated to be at least $15 billion annually. But the Canadian government continues to allow the use of tax havens. What would you say to Prime Minister Carney directly about why he should rethink the tax havens?
3: So I think Canada is in a really interesting position because Canada is a major country. It's a

0: prominent player. And I think it has also, the Canadian voters have really also made a fist towards the politics that Trump wants to implement. So I think Canada may actually be in a position to become a moral leader, to take leadership in the moral realm. And I think the area of curbing illicit financial flows and closing tax havens would be low-hanging fruit to show moral leadership.
1: Tax havens are a bad thing.
2: Economist and Nobel laureate Paul Krugman.
1: They should not exist. They do exist, and people are going to make use of them. And there's only a certain amount of moral suasion. And if there's somebody, I mean, if you are a money manager, unfortunately, you kind of have a fiduciary duty to your clients to take advantage of some of the things out there, even if you think it's wrong. But if you are going to be a moral crusader while trying to also be a fund manager, you're probably not going to keep the fund manager job. But the tax havens, the right thing to do is to have treaties to close down those havens, or if we can't get those, to at least take unilateral action to close them down. I mean, a lot of individual wealth is hidden in the phrase I've seen is treasure islands, places where you can, in fact, hide it. And corporations, in some ways, the corporate use of tax havens is an even bigger issue.
2: Before he became prime minister, Mark Carney worked in the private sector for Brookfield Asset Management, which had, and still has, billions of untaxed dollars tucked away in tax havens. If Mark Carney was listening, I mean, here's our prime minister. He's a liberal. He believes in a strong social net and all those things. And yet he himself was involved with tax havens and still justifies that. Why do people that are seen as liberal, why do you think it's difficult for someone like him to let go of the notion that tax havens are a good idea?
1: So I'm actually in the unusual position for me of actually knowing Mark Carney. Before he was demoted to his current position, he ran something called the Group of 30, of which I'm a member. And you know, he is what he appears to, at least as far as I can tell, he is what he appears to be, which is a decent guy, a liberal in the American sense, and cares about social justice and social programs, but also, you know, living in the world. People aren't saints. People who claim to be saints are probably on average intolerable. And if you're going to be in the world of finance and the financial industry, then you're going to, it's hard to do what arguably is the right thing. I guess I'm willing to cut some slack. What you really want is an environment where it's not a big problem for yourself, where you maybe lose some money by refusing to do things that you think are bad, but you can still have a career. People do. I mean, you could criticize. I'm not going to exonerate Carney entirely. We can criticize people who aren't willing to make that choice. But you know, God knows, with all of the terrible things, with all of the truly evil people out there in our current political scene, Carney's sins seem to me to be really pretty trivial.
2: Yeah, and I'm not trying to vilify him myself, but I'm trying to understand why now he's in a different position. What would be his obstacle if he was to change his mind on tax havens? Would it, and not, I don't think it would be about personal wealth for him, but is he so conditioned, people of that stature? I mean, because it's not going to lose him votes, because the minority are the ones who benefit from tax havens. What would

0: be the fallout for him?
1: Look, even in Canada, money has to count. I know you don't have the complete corruption of the political system by money that we do here south of the border, but alienate business people too much. It's not just that they pay for campaigns, but they have a role in the media, and I don't know enough to know whether Carney is compromising too much.
0: Chrystia, I talked to Paul Krugman. That's one people.
2: Yeah.
0: I asked Canada's former finance minister, Chrystia Freeland, for her opinion on tax havens. And I have to say, her answer surprises me. He said to me that tax havens are bad, that tax havens shouldn't exist. I'm not trying to put you on the spot here, but...
2: You're not putting me on the spot. I agree with that.
0: Do you?
2: I 100% agree with that.
0: Wow. Mark Carney doesn't.
2: I totally agree with Paul's point about tax havens. It's actually something that we debated at Finance Committee, that we debated in the House of, well, actually not so much in the House of Commons, but in Finance Committee. And that is a problem. It absolutely is a problem. The thing, though, is we should not expect... The important thing is to set up the rules so that people have incentives to behave properly.
0: Have you talked? Does he support to get rid of tax havens himself?
2: Mark Carney is my friend. He is Canada's prime minister. He's the leader of the Liberal Party, and I support him.
0: Right. Okay. But you don't know where his stand is on tax havens or...
2: I think the Prime Minister is the person to talk to about his positions.
0: Okay. So I wrote to the Prime Minister and asked this. In light of the historic levels of wealth concentration at the very top, would the Prime Minister support ending the use of tax havens by Canadian companies and individuals? But the Prime Minister's office didn't give me an answer, and instead passed this question on to the Ministry of Finance. In their email response, there was no direct mention of tax havens. It added that it would be, quote, inappropriate to answer questions on potential changes to the tax law. Another problem of the billionaire age is that we allow huge fortunes to be amassed in the first place, especially these days, by tech moguls.
3: One of, I think, the mistakes made by well-meaning progressives and liberals from the 90s onward was the following. They said, okay, well, here's what we need to do. We'll just let the rich get wealthier and then, grow the pie. And then later on, once we've generated all this wealth, we'll tax everyone and redistribute it.
0: Columbia Law Professor Tim Wu is an authority on antitrust issues and was the special assistant to President Biden during his administration on technology and competition policy.
3: And this sort of let people get rich now, but then redistribute.

0: meet it later. That was sort of the way a lot of people reconciled their discomfort with wealth aggregation and their desire to be progressive, but also their desire not to repeat the mistakes of the communist nations, which seemed to seize too much and were not successful either. So the problem, which is in retrospect kind of obvious, is that when people earn enormous amounts of money, they tend to think of it as theirs. And when it comes time to redistribute it later, they're very effective at preventing the redistribution from happening at all. So certainly been the story in the United States where, you know, the piles of money, hundreds of billions of dollars, in some cases in companies, trillions of dollars in cash, you know, all piled up. And there was no movement that was successful to try to tax and redistribute it. So it's a problem that isn't easily addressed by just saying, all right, turn on the taxes. I think the longest term path runs through a redistribution of economic power. This is partially why I'm a believer in the antitrust laws. I do think you need taxes, but I also think you need a deconcentration of the ability to earn money in the first place. One of the words for this is pre-distribution. You need to pre-distribute the ability to earn to start with, so a lot of people are making money, not just a small minority.
1: Wu says, along with Paul Krugman, you also need strong unions to combat wealth inequality.
0: Oh, I think unions are a huge part of it. So, you know, I live in the United States where unions are down to about 6 or 7% of the private workforce. So you need to have some kind of counterweight to corporate power, employer power. I think for the last 30 years, we sort of thought that, well, you know, companies want to treat people well because, you know, it's in their interest to have happy workers and so on. But what we didn't think about is the pressures the companies face to constantly be reducing costs. And what that means is either firing people or keeping wages flat. So there's no question in my mind that you have to have countervailing power in the form of unions to keep things fair. Now, that said, I don't think unions are beyond criticism. I think in some ways, I'm speaking about the United States, you know, that in some ways unions have failed to really convince people that they, and part of it's company propaganda, I know that, but sometimes they haven't convinced people that they're really going to serve their interests. So I think people are making it better. I think the main unions are trying to reform themselves right now, but we definitely need a lively, you know, union movement to countervail corporate power.
1: Beyond unions, another way to improve salaries at the basic level is for governments to raise the minimum wage. Nick Hanauer.
2: So if it was me, if I could just change the law in the United States, I would instantly raise the minimum wage to $25 an hour for all large corporations. And I would hold companies that have, let's call it, 500 to 5,000 employees to $20 an hour. And for all small businesses, it would be 15.
1: And that, Hanauer says, would be a huge boost to the economy overall.
2: That's actually how the economy goes. When workers are paid more money, businesses have more customers and hire more workers. There's an enormous amount of empirical evidence to support it. There is no evidence that contravenes this basic idea. And you have to be able to show people that even though their favorite economics professor continues to think that if you raise the minimum wage, it will be automatic job loss, that is just factually incorrect, that they were just very mistaken about economic cause and effect, and that in fact, most of the policies that seem intuitively sensible to most people, like making sure that people get paid enough to get by without food stamps by giant corporations, isn't bad for the economy. It's actually good for it. And that is that's a big battle. Because if you've been in this business, you hear these excuses again and again. What the rich never say, what the Chamber of Commerce never says, what the Cato Institute never says is the poor. Can I say that? You can bleep it. What they say is, oh, we care about the poor so much. That's why we have to keep wages low. Because if we raise their wages, they'll all lose their jobs. So the trick is always the same, is to use pro-social language for anti-social ends. And what's funny, of course, is that in the moment, these claims always seem plausible, right? Maybe if you do constrain these people, it will be bad for

0: everybody. But if you look back in history, they say they've been saying the same thing. You know, it was the cigarettes people say it, and the lead people say it, and the DDT people said it. And, you know, like, you name a harmful thing, I'll show you a bunch of, you know, middle-aged white guys making pro-social arguments for why that horrible thing is good for everybody, right?
1: Most of the potential solutions we have discussed so far, and many others we haven't, are for the most part relatively straightforward. Paul Krugman.
2: So all of this is well within, not only well within what you can imagine doing, but it's things that we used to do. So it's not hard.
1: Oh, sure, you might say that happened in the past, but it can't happen today, especially in a capitalist country. Well, have you heard of Denmark?
2: I don't want utopia. All I really kind of want is Denmark, right? And Denmark exists, and it's not utopia, and not everybody is happy, but you can do that.
1: And what is Denmark to you?
2: Denmark is an example of a social democratic society that is with a strong safety net, powerful representation of workers through unions, high taxes, but not crippling. And if the United States could go a third of the way towards that, I would be extremely happy.
3: I absolutely agree on the Danish point.
1: Christia Friedland.
3: And actually, Francis Fukuyama has this sort of famous line where he says, you know, becoming more like Denmark. And he argues that that sort of should be the direction that democratic capitalism, that democratic market economies try to go. I broadly agree with him. And you're right that one of the things Denmark has figured out how to do is have a very generous social safety net and also a strongly growing economy and a lot of innovation, right? And Ozempic, that's Denmark.
1: And so Denmark has a much higher rate of, let's see, I just wrote that. Denmark has the top income rates are 52%. Capital gains is 42%. They have one of the lowest income inequalities. They have a thriving middle class. Taxes didn't scare away people from Denmark. Could that ever be our future?
3: Again, I think Denmark is a very admirable society and country. It is really different from our own, but I think we have a lot to learn from them.
1: Tim Wu discusses Denmark in his book, The Age of Extraction. You write about Denmark as a sort of a shining example where they have a healthy sort of middle class and economy. And it's funny because I was speaking to Paul Krugman and he said to me, quote, "I don't want utopia. All I really kind of want is Denmark."
4: Yeah.
1: So what is it about Denmark that can teach the rest of us in terms of, because it's among the wealthiest and most egalitarian nation on earth. So how did it achieve this and what can we learn from them?
4: Yeah, I think there's a few nations on Earth, Denmark, other Scandinavian countries, Taiwan, and to some degree Japan, Korea. These are countries that managed to grow extremely wealthy without enormous imbalances in wealth. Obviously, they have some. You know, Korea has some very wealthy families and so on. But a country like Taiwan or a country like Denmark, there's an extraordinary level of equality and an explosion of the mythology that you can only be really equal and poor or have a rich country but have enormous inequality. And so I think for those of us who, you know, want to believe that, you know, we can...

0: you can have wealth and also equality. The fact these countries have done it is very inspiring.
1: The question we have to ask ourselves, I think, is this. What is the purpose of an economic system if it's not about creating billionaire and trillionaire overlords?
2: If prosperity in human societies is best understood as the accumulation of solutions to human problems, which is what it really is, then every economic act becomes an explicit moral choice. Are you solving people's problems, or are you creating more problems than you're solving?
1: Nick Hanauer.
2: And if that becomes the responsibility of business, if you change from the old paradigm, which is just make money for your shareholders, to solve human problems in a fair and sustainable way, and profit is the reward you get for doing that, then you have made you've taken a big bite out of the worst impulses and the worst behavior.
1: The British economist John Maynard Keynes, who is a great influence in your own economic viewpoints, he was said to have always treated economics as preeminently a matter for ethical judgments. What are your thoughts on that?
3: How do we think about economics? You know, Adam Smith's first big book was The Theory of Moral Sentiments. And economics is not just moral. A lot of it is just how stuff happens.
1: Paul Krugman.
3: Alfred Marshall, great Edwardian economist, said it was about the ordinary business of life. And I sometimes say that economics is about the least interesting aspects of human behavior. It's about the mundane decisions that we make, getting and spending and all of that. And a lot of that is not moral. But the purpose, if you treat it as purely a technocratic enterprise, you're missing the point. Economics is supposed to be something that we do in order to make society better. And a lot of that involves, you do need to understand supply and demand and marginal rates of return and all of that. But in the end, you should never forget that this is about people and it's for people.
1: The philosopher, the British philosopher Thomas Hobbes, described in 1651, without government, we would end up as a state of nature. And increasingly, we're seeing in the neoliberal world, you know, move away from looking after health care, education, various things like that. What does a state of nature mean, and what is its implications in today's neoliberal world?
4: Thomas Hobbes had this basically justification for governmental rule, for a state at all, for government.
1: Philosopher and economist Ingrid Robbins.
4: And his argument, summarized in a nutshell, is that if we do not have a government or somebody who basically makes sure there are rules and that there is protection of individuals' lives, but also their property, that there would be a war of everyone, every single person against all other persons. And that would be what he calls a state of nature. And he describes this as life would be brutish and short because basically everybody would just attack each other. So you have to think about a situation like war and anarchy. And I think the lesson to learn from this whole tradition of what we call social contract theory is that we basically need a government, a well-functioning government, to provide us with some background conditions that make it possible for us to live good lives. And this is important because I do think we cannot live without a good government. At the same time, we see that if we look at our actually existing governments, we do have reasons to criticize them. I am very critical even about my own government, the Dutch government, which is still by international standards, I think a relatively good government. But we have, as citizens, we have to be critical about our government and keep pressing our governments to be caring for the common good, for solving collective action problems that are problems that cannot be solved by individuals, and also for making sure that we can live lives that are better if we live together than if we were to live in a state of anarchy. And I think this is a big disagreement that I have with libertarians or the tech bros from Silicon Valley, because they believe we should get rid of governments. But if you have their preferred worldview, they would be in charge. They would be the bosses.

0: And basically, they would abolish democracy, and then it's basically our purchasing power and our political power that will determine how good our lives are. Whereas I think we should keep striving for a world where everybody has equal opportunities, independent of what your innate talents are, where you were born, with the parents you were born with, and so forth. And so that's a very different view, what we owe to each other. And that is, in the end, really the fundamental question. What do we owe to each other in society, and how do we want to live together? And I think it's really, really urgent that we have rational and reasoned conversations about this.
1: Conversations that should feature the one question that rarely, if ever, gets asked: how much money is enough? That's part five of our series, The Billionaire Age, by Ideas producer Mary Link. You just heard part four. Technical production, Danielle Duval. Lisa Ayuso is the web producer of Ideas. Senior producer, Nika Lalukshic. Greg Kelly is the executive producer of Ideas. And I'm Nala Ayed.
2: 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The Alberta Referendum, October 19th. Everywhere you get CBC News.
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4: Something is happening in Dawson Creek. A wave of violence has swept over this community of just 13,000 people. 15 murders in the last 5 years.
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4: I'm Timothy Sawa, and from CBC's Uncover and the Fifth Estate, an investigation into deaths and disappearances in Dawson Creek and what's behind it all.
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7: This is World Report. Good morning, I'm John Northcott. With U.S. midterm elections just weeks away and plunging poll numbers, President Donald Trump and his Republican Party could be facing an uphill battle to keep control of Congress. Two of the main issues for voters are the high cost of everything, including gas and diesel, and the war in Iran. This morning, there are major developments on both those fronts. Kate McKenna is tracking them for us in our Washington Bureau. So, Kate, what can you tell us?
1: A third aircraft carrier is currently en route towards Iran. That could mean up to 10,000 additional troops are also being deployed as U.S. President Donald Trump continues to ratchet up pressure on Tehran. The new deployment is in addition to the existing two aircraft in about 1 month's time. When pressed, he wouldn't share any additional details about his strategy, but the goal is reportedly to keep military options on the table in case

0: in about 1 month's time. Wenprest, he wouldn't share any additional details about his strategy, but the goal is reportedly to keep military options on the table in case diplomatic efforts fail. Trump said at the outset this conflict would last weeks. It is now entering its eighth month.
1: So, Kate, another issue that Trump is dealing with, the rising price of fuel, in particular diesel. What's he saying about that?
0: Yeah, the cost of diesel in the U.S. has soared to record highs, in large part because of what's happening in the Middle East. That has left the Trump administration scrambling to find a solution before Americans go to the polls for the midterms. One idea floated is either restricting or banning diesel exports to curb prices in the U.S., but that would have big effects elsewhere, cutting off supplies in places like Latin America and Europe. The U.S. is putting pressure on Europe to release some of their diesel reserves, but a spokesperson for the European Commission said the EU fully rejects the threat to ban diesel exports if Europe doesn't release more of its fuel stocks, saying a ban would undermine trust in the U.S. as a reliable partner. Meanwhile, in the past, Canada has been exempt from U.S. energy export bans because the two countries are so integrated. But earlier this week, Canada's energy minister said they are running scenarios and making plans in case there's a disruption to the diesel supply.
1: CBC's Kate McKenna joining us from our Washington Bureau. Thanks, Kate.
0: You're welcome.
1: In India. Opposition parties and activist groups are protesting across the country. They're demanding the resignation of the head of the country's elections commission. Protesters are accusing the commission of manipulating voter rolls to favor Prime Minister Narendra Modi's party. Over 130 million names have already been struck off the list. A national newspaper reported that two officials had formally raised concerns multiple times over the past 10 months. New footage is emerging of the chaos that unfolded aboard the Fly Dubai flight earlier this week. The commercial plane was traveling from Dubai to Israel when one of the pilots was attacked and stabbed mid-flight. His co-pilot is the alleged attacker, and as the CBC's Tom Perry reports, investigators are still working to determine how and why this happened.
2: Go out! Take him out!
3: New video from the dramatic Fly Dubai flight shows more moments of terror as passengers seize control of the aircraft after one of its pilots attacked and stabbed the other, sending the plane plunging into a steep dive.
4: He hit me like...
5: No.
4: So many times.
3: In the video released by Israel's Channel 12 News, the plane's captain, Smit Machar, is seen bruised and bloodied, telling passengers he can't close his injured hand. Another pair of pilots traveling aboard were able to gain control of the plane and land it safely in Saudi Arabia.
6: Smit, namaste.
7: Namaste, sir.
3: Machar, an Indian national, is in stable condition in hospital in Abu Dhabi, where he spoke by phone with India's Prime Minister Narendra Modi and told him how, despite his injuries, he was able to open the cockpit door and allow passengers to rush in and seize his attacker, Modi thanking him for his courage and quick decision-making. Investigations are underway into how this incident happened and what drove the alleged attacker, with many questions still unanswered. Tom Perry, CBC News, Jerusalem.
1: More than 4,000 people are now believed to have died because of the Ebola outbreak in the Democratic Republic of Congo. The local health ministry says there are more than 8,300 confirmed cases of the disease, which is still spreading rapidly. This is the fastest growing Ebola outbreak on record, and the World Health Organization says it is stretching the already limited resources. Health authorities in the Central African nation say growing mistrust of health workers is also hampering efforts to contain the outbreak. Fuel prices could play a big role in November's U.S. midterm elections. Donald Trump facing low polling numbers and the prospect of losing Congress. But a new ad push by the White House promoting the president is causing a bit of a stir in the lead up to the vote. Mike Crawley explains why.
8: That's the soundtrack to a TV ad featuring rapid-fire images of U.S. President Donald Trump, paid for by U.S. taxpayers. Another government-funded ad that aired during football games this weekend is almost identical to a Trump campaign ad from 2024.
9: With you at my side, we will demolish the deep state. We will expel the warmongers from our government.
8: The words, paid for by the U.S. government, are superimposed on the ad. White House officials call these public service announcements, reminding Americans to love their country.
6: These ads were anything but public service announcements. They were pure.

0: propaganda.
1: The top Democrat in the Senate, Chuck Schumer.
0: Trump is getting you, American taxpayer, to use your dollars to pay for his political ads.
1: Scott Tallon is a communications professor at American University in Washington. He doubts the ads will do much to boost Trump's now record-low approval rating.
2: People pretty much have their opinions formed, so I can't imagine much movement.
1: U.S. laws prohibit elected officials from using taxpayer funds for their election campaigns. The White House says there's nothing illegal going on because Trump isn't on the ballot for the midterms in early November. Those elections will determine which party controls Congress for the remainder of Trump's term. Mike Crawley, CBC News, Washington.
3: Disgraced fashion mogul Peter Nygaard may face more jail time. He'll be sentenced today in Montreal in his most recent sexual assault case. The 83-year-old was found guilty in July. The charges date back to 1997 and involved an 18-year-old aspiring model. Nygaard is already serving an 11-year sentence for sexually assaulting four women. He's also facing extradition to the U.S. on racketeering and sex trafficking charges. The Manchester City Soccer Club says it has launched a comprehensive appeal after it was found guilty of breaking financial rules. The club is accused of more than 100 violations of the Premier League regulations. The CBC's Julia Chapman has the latest.
4: The alleged violations took place over a nine-year period, one of the most successful in Manchester City's history. Between 2009 and 2018, the club won three Premier League titles. An independent panel found widespread financial misconduct by the club's owners, an Emirati investment company. It says they supplemented Man City's declared income by more than $1.6 billion, using sham contracts and sponsorship deals. City's CEO, Ferran Soriano, denies the accusations.
5: Irrefutable evidence has been provided to the Premier League Commission that shows that it could not happen and that it did not happen.
4: Man City is expected to argue sponsorship money came from the Abu Dhabi government and not the club's owners, which would be within the rules. If its appeal fails, the Premier League could deduct points, relegate the club, or even expel it. A large fine is also thought to be likely. Mark Palios is the former chief executive of the English Football Association. He argues any punishment shouldn't be applied retroactively.
6: People are looking about taking away titles and this and that and the other. I think anybody who's played the game almost says, well, that's gone. You can't give me a title retrospectively 5 years later.
4: But other clubs may take legal action against Man City, arguing they were denied victory because of its actions. If the verdict is upheld, the ramifications will be felt across the soccer world. Julia Chapman, CBC News, London.
3: And finally, a Canadian soccer legend is reaching the Order of Canada's highest level today.
7: Six in the wall. It is over. Brilliant! What a strike from one of the world's top strikers and Christine Sinclair.
3: Christine Sinclair will be promoted to the Companion of the Order of Canada today. Sinclair is one of the nation's most accomplished athletes. She won Olympic gold in 2020 and bronze in 2012 and 2016. She's also the highest scoring soccer player in the world, male or female. Sinclair will be celebrated with dozens of others in a ceremony at Rideau Hall, including actor and advocate for raising awareness about Parkinson's disease, actor Michael J. Fox. And that is the latest national and international news from World Report. I'm John Northcott. This is CBC News.
8: Hi, everyone. I'm Jamie Poisson, and you are listening to Front Burner, CBC's daily news podcast on CBC Radio 1 and Sirius XM. 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That's where you'll find our full episodes every morning, Monday to Friday. Hi, I'm Jamie Poisson. An investigation into the Tumblr Ridge shooter's use of ChatGPT has revealed some new and disturbing information. It has long been public knowledge that the 18-year-old had used the chatbot months before she killed her mother, half-brother, five students, and an educator at the school, then turned the gun on herself. Also, that account had been flagged and shut down. But this story in the American outlet Mother Jones reveals the extent to which Jesse Van Rensselaer had used a second ChatGPT account in the lead up to the massacre, right up until the day that she committed it, and used it to discuss violent scenarios. I'll note here that CBC has not independently verified this reporting. Mark Fulman is the national affairs editor at Mother Jones. He reported this story and has been looking closely at the role of ChatGPT in mass shootings and other violence. And he's here today to talk about what he's found. Mark, it's really great to have you here today. Thank you so much for making the time and for your reporting.
9: Thank you for having me on. I'm glad to be with you.
8: So as I mentioned, it's been known for a while now that the shooter in Tumblr Ridge had a ChatGPT account that was flagged internally at OpenAI and shut down about 8 months before the shooting. But she had a second account, too.
10: Among those killed at Tumblr Ridge Secondary, Zoe Benoit, Abel Mwansa, Takaria Lampert, Kylie Smith, all of them just 12 years old. And then there was 13-year-old Ezekiel Schofield and educator Shanda Avigana Durand. Those found dead in their home, the mother and stepbrother of the shooter, Jennifer Strang, and 11-year-old Emmett Jacobs.
8: Talk to me about the advice that she sought and received from that second account shortly after her first was banned.

0: after that news broke, OpenAI itself confirmed that it had shut down the first account back in June 2025, about 8 months prior, and then also disclosed the second account, right? But said nothing about what that account contained or when it was used.
1: The company says it found a second account from the shooter and that it's now working with mental health and behavioral experts to help assess difficult cases going forward.
0: And when I was able to learn more about it, it was really astonishing to discover that essentially the perpetrator, after the first account was shut down, got back on ChatGPT with the second account and started telling the chatbot about the shutdown, about the ban, and why it had happened. And ChatGPT explained further why it had happened and then started telling the perpetrator how to go around it, how to essentially defeat its own safeguards. The gist of this was to continue discussing violent content. All the perpetrator needed to do was frame it as fictional or hypothetical. And that's exactly what Jesse Van Rootslaughter then did.
2: Right. You write that ChatGPT told her, quote, "You can still be twisted, just be clever about it."
0: Not only did ChatGPT say that, but also was responding directly to Van Rootslaar's having discussed targeting what she had said was a famous real-world location. In the previous account, she talked about a mass shooting at a shopping mall, targeting a shopping mall. And ChatGPT also said, don't use real-world locations.
2: You give an example of a conversation in August 2025 when she asks ChatGPT to produce a scenario about attacking a college campus. And just what kind of answers did ChatGPT give her?
0: Yeah, so this is where you start to see the depth of the disturbing material that ChatGPT produces. The perpetrator spent a lot of time fantasizing about these violent scenarios, about mass shootings, and was asking for fictional narratives at some length. And ChatGPT would sometimes refuse to do that initially, but the perpetrator was able to go around that quite easily by just modifying the prompt a little bit or repeating the prompt. And so this is one example of that in August 2025, where she asked about attacking a college campus with a pump action shotgun. And at first, ChatGPT said, I can't engage in that. And she reframed it as, okay, hypothetically, what would happen? And then it returned this long, vivid narrative. And the language here is quite disturbing. And this I found quite astonishing. It talked about the tactical qualities of the weapon and started talking about where it would be effective. And this is what it said, quote, "In a hallway, indoors, or a crowded classroom, the 870 is brutal." 870 is a reference to the shotgun. "Close quarters is its playground." I mean, this kind of vivid language that is, sort of fueling this violent fantasy that the shooter is interested in.
2: It also described like reloading time, right? And potential casualties, saying, assuming each shell results in one hit, you might down 10 to 20 people max, depending on spacing, density, reaction times, and chaos.
0: That's right. I would just add that, this is being delivered in the context of a fiction or a fantasy, but it struck me as so thinly veiled. And remember, this is also coming after Van Rootslaar has talked explicitly in real-world terms about committing attacks and talked about firearms and talked about explosives. And so the notion that ChatGPT can then engage in this kind of violent fantasy as if that previous conversation didn't exist, that's what we're seeing here. So it's quite disturbing, I think, to see.
2: You found that she continued using ChatGPT right up until the day of the rampage. And so, what did you learn about those final exchanges?
0: So on February 10th, she started asking ChatGPT about shootings, quote, "during school hours." And then she wanted to know about high-profile school shootings that had taken place in the United States. And ChatGPT responded with its, kind of typical detailed explanation of, citing published research from the FBI on active shooters and listing some of the most high-profile, infamous massacres in U.S. history: Columbine, Parkland, Sandy Hook, Uvalde, and so on.
2: Did you see any indication that she used any tactics or information from her interactions with ChatGPT in the massacre?
0: So this is a really interesting and I think

0: challenging question right now about this case because there was such prolonged discussion of violent scenarios. I've been told, as I reported in my story in Mother Jones, I've been told by sources I spoke with that there are details from the attack that seem to indicate that she followed some ideas or some tactics that she had discussed with ChatGPT.
1: Did you ever find any evidence that ChatGPT ever encouraged her to seek real world help here?
0: What I know about this particular chat history so far, there's little indication of that. I did see a little bit of it, but it's actually quite different than another major case that I investigated recently. There was a mass shooting in April 2025 in Florida at Florida State University.
2: Florida Attorney General James Othmeyer says OpenAI is now under investigation. The scrutiny comes after ChatGPT records tied to the accused gunman, Phoenix Eichner, showed a disturbing progression from despair and suicide questions to asking when the FSU student union is busiest, also how the country would react to a shooting at the school, and the number of victims needed for media attention, all of it asked just minutes before Eichner is said to have opened fire.
0: And I was able to obtain the full chat logs for that case and did a deep dive investigative report on that that we published in August in Mother Jones. And that case was full of that kind of response from ChatGPT to the perpetrator. Now, it's important to note that it was not effective at all. I mean, the chatbot said over and over to that shooter, you know, I can see you're in crisis. You need to get help. Call 988. You should talk to a therapist or a counselor or a spiritual or religious advisor. Said that throughout this, you know, roughly 12-month period. And clearly it was not effective.
3: A memorial now honors the two people killed and six others injured. This afternoon, police say an act.
0: In the Tumbler Ridge case, there's far less evidence of that I've seen. It's possible that there may be more of it. But again, I think we can conclude it's quite self-evident that that's not an effective response from this technology in the cases where this has happened so far.
1: Mark, I know this is kind of a sensitive question. I'm not trying to prod you to reveal anything about your sources here, but what can you say about how you know all of this, or how much of the chat log you saw? Did you see it with your own eyes, or is it through secondhand accounts, et cetera?
0: I appreciate the question, Jamie. I can't really go beyond what I reported in the story. I will say that, you know, as I said at the outset, I have been investigating mass shootings and how to prevent them for almost 15 years. And through the course of that work, I've been able to develop some very deep sourcing in the world of prevention and threat assessment. And there are other ways that I've worked on obtaining this information. So all I can really say is that I've spoken with multiple sources with knowledge of the matter, and I have been able to review significant portions of the chat history. And yes, I have seen it directly.
1: I also wanted to ask you more about these fictional narratives of mass killings that she was prodding ChatGPT to create, right? And I wonder if you could tell me a little bit more about those interactions that you reported on as well. I'm thinking of the one where the chatbot talks about a legend, right? An online legend.
0: Yeah, there's a significant amount of material where the perpetrator was interested in fantasies about gaining infamy and notoriety through committing a mass attack and asking ChatGPT to produce stories like that. And it did at some length. And so there's a discussion of these, you know, thinly veiled fictional characters who are committing mass attacks. One where an 18-year-old perpetrator is committing an attack and then getting a massive response online by live streaming the attack. And this is a behavior that we know is fairly common among mass shooters, and it's grown more common in recent years. I've reported on that in some of my other work. And so people who are interested in committing this type of crime, particularly young people who are extremely online and going to fringe sites and engaging in a lot of horrific material that's available in kind of the dark fringes of the internet, they know this. They know that shooters are interested in broadcasting what they do, whether it's doing it live or recording it and trying to distribute it through social media. And so there's a fantasy like that the Tumblr Ridge shooter was engaging in with ChatGPT, and ChatGPT was telling this whole story about this fictional

0: 18-year-old shooter becoming a quote legend online through a live stream event that went viral globally, and there was all kinds of comments happening.
1: OpenAI is now facing a number of lawsuits from Tumblr Ridge victims and their families.
2: 30 students and staff at the school are suing OpenAI and its CEO, Sam Altman, for negligence and aiding and abetting a mass shooting. The lawsuits were filed in California, where the company is based, and are asking for undisclosed damages. They claim the shooter planned the killings on ChatGPT and want a copy of those chat logs.
1: Alleging that the company knew that ChatGPT was dangerous, alleging that the company knew Jesse Van Rootseler was planning a mass attack, that ChatGPT, quote, deepened the shooter's violent fixation and pushed them toward the attack. The company denies these allegations and, in an attempt to have the lawsuits dismissed, argued that OpenAI cannot be blamed for the violence in light of systemic failures by law enforcement, mental health care, and educational institutions in her community. And what response have you received from OpenAI to the new revelations in your reporting, including about the second account and its activity?
0: None. I've gotten no response at all. And I think it's important to say that I've been investigating this for 7 months now with this series of stories that I've published with Mother Jones. And I've been asking OpenAI for comment for several months, going back to this spring. And I've submitted lengthy, detailed questions asking about how their safety systems work, how they go about evaluating cases of concern when they're escalated, how their automated review system works, all kinds of things. And they have not been willing to engage in discussing any of that or provide an interview.
1: What do you make of OpenAI's response there, that they cannot be blamed for the violence in light of systemic failures by law enforcement, mental health care, and education institutions in her community?
0: Yeah, so I think it's important to acknowledge that the perpetrator in Tumblr Ridge had a long, troubled history of behavioral and mental health problems, and that these were well known in the community, that she had had contact with local police multiple times. She'd been involuntarily admitted to psychiatric care.
3: The RCMP say the suspect was apprehended on multiple occasions over the past several years due to mental health, although local health authorities confirm Van Rootseler was not in patient care at the time of the incident.
4: Police have attended that residence in the past, approximately a couple of years ago, where firearms were seized under the criminal code. I can say that at a later point in time, the lawful owner of those firearms petitioned for those firearms to be returned, and they were.
0: I can say that from, you know, my many years of studying the behavior and circumstances of mass shooters, every case is complex. Every case has multiple factors that feed into what leads to this horrific tragedy. That being said, the role of ChatGPT in this case, based on what I found in my reporting, is very significant in terms of accelerating the violent ideation, encouraging it, prolonging it. And I think it can't be denied that this was an exacerbating factor in what happened. And that's important to recognize here. And also, I think, you know, the argument that OpenAI seems to be making in a court filing about, you know, we can't be blamed for this, what I'm hearing from experts is that the opposite conclusion is possible here too, which is to say that because people in the local community were concerned about the perpetrator already, had they been alerted to these contents, it might have prompted an intervention. You know, I know there's a lot of investigation going on in BC about what happened in the community and with other systems that may have failed in the situation to prevent the terrible tragedy. But there's no doubt in my mind, from looking at the role of the technology in this case, that is a significant contributing factor. And it is in many other cases, too, that I've been told about and looked at. This is a potent contributing factor to a pathway to violence in a perpetrator like this.
1: Right. There's an inquest that has been called in BC. You know, Mark, were you surprised that OpenAI wouldn't engage with your reporting, given the magnitude of what it reveals?
0: Well, it's interesting because they have spoken publicly in the aftermath of some of these tragedies. They've expressed condolences.
2: OpenAI CEO Sam Altman acknowledging in a letter his company's failure to

0: flag the shooter's ChatGPT account. I'm deeply sorry that we did not alert law enforcement, he writes. While I know words can never be enough, I believe an apology is necessary to recognize the harm and irreversible loss your community has suffered.
1: They have said repeatedly that they are continually working to improve safeguards with their models, with ChatGPT, that they seek a lot of expert help from mental health and behavioral health professionals and security experts. It's true that they have invested some degree of resources in trying to figure out this problem. But that said, it's a problem that clearly they have not fixed. And so when they keep saying that they have fixed or improved the safeguards, the fact that they're not willing to detail that in any specific way, I find interesting. And I'll also add, Jamie, that I did a test myself, as you may know, back in April of ChatGPT. I essentially simulated planning a mass shooting because I wanted to see, precisely for this reason, because OpenAI had continued to say, well, we're fixing this or we have fixed this. You know, after Tumblr Ridge, they said, we now have, quote, enhanced protocols in place. And if a case like this came up now, or if we had known now what we knew then, we would have referred it to law enforcement. So in the face of those kinds of claims, I thought, well, I want to see how easy or difficult it may be to actually get ChatGPT to engage me in this way. You know, using my subject matter expertise on mass shooters, I logged on with an account, started, you know, asking questions that would simulate planning for a mass attack.
2: That was part of my conversation with Mark Fulman, National Affairs Editor at Mother Jones. 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I'm JB Poisson. Thanks so much for listening.

0: Good Friday morning. I'm Stephen Quinn. Coming up on the early edition, we will get a sneak peek at a CBC Sports Primetime. That's the new show taking over the old Hockey Night in Canada slot. As well, believe it or not, it's snow tire season. We'll tell you what is best to put on your car for the next few months. That's coming up. Stay with us. The CBC News is next.
1: Good morning. I'm Drew Karakis. It's 13 degrees with areas of light rain in Vancouver. Some BC First Nations are expressing concerns about the federal government's decision to designate a new oil pipeline from Alberta to BC's south coast as Canada's first project of national interest under the Build Canada Act. Janella Hamilton reports.
2: They have to get the consent of First Nations.
3: Robert Phillips with the First Nations Leadership Council is worried fast-tracking the proposed Pacific Link pipeline will steamroll environmental safeguards and meaningful Indigenous consultation.
2: First Nations do look forward to being involved in the economy of Canada and especially here in British Columbia. But on the other hand, definitely we're very concerned around climate change.
3: The pipeline is set to run from Alberta to the Roberts Bank Terminal and Delta using the path of the existing Trans Mountain pipeline. Delta Liberal MP Gillian McKnight did not answer whether she supports the project, but says the work is just beginning.
4: I remain committed to ensuring that what is best for Delta is key priority and ensuring the investment is able to come back into our community.
3: Ottawa says the pipeline is expected to create 140,000 jobs. Janella Hamilton, CBC News, Vancouver.
1: A union representing pulp mill workers in BC says it welcomes the news that the Port Mellon Mill on the Sunshine Coast will reopen later this month. Unifor says this comes after a deal between the provincial government and the mill operator, Domtar. In August, Domtar said it was closing the Howe Sound pulp and paper mill indefinitely because of a drop in demand, low prices, and not enough available fiber. Unifor National President Lana Payne praised the close collaboration between the government, workers, and industry to keep the sector alive and sustainable. BC NDP leader David Eby has promised to temporarily pause the provincial sales tax on gas and diesel fuel by 10 cents a litre if his party is re-elected to lead the province. He also says the NDP would introduce a price guard to avoid gouging by big oil companies. But some drivers say the proposed relief isn't enough. Manveer Gill operates a dump truck and has been protesting against high fuel prices.
5: A normal commuter that drives a gasoline car burns only 30 liters, let's say. We are burning 300. That's 10 times more than the normal commuter. They have to think about it. They have to keep this thing in their agenda. We need something better, but we need it now.
1: The NDP says the temporary measure would cost the province about $250 million in lost revenue. The RCMP in North Vancouver say they are deeply concerned following a string of recent incidents. Police say on three separate occasions, people who thought they were going to connect with someone they met through a dating app were instead assaulted or threatened by groups of young people. The incidents happened in late August. Investigators are still looking into a motive for the attacks, but they believe all three incidents are connected. Anyone with information is asked to contact North Vancouver RCMP. The provincial and municipal election campaigns are heating up across BC. In many regions, safety and street disorder are key issues. Marie Seidler looks at how those issues are affecting the campaign in Nanaimo.
6: In downtown Nanaimo, how people feel about their safety depends on who you ask.
7: I especially don't want to come out here around nighttime because this is the stabby part of town.
8: I do feel safe here in Nanaimo.
6: Several candidates in the upcoming elections have included public safety in their platforms. VIU criminology instructor Lauren Mays says she's not surprised.
9: Crime is often a main election issue because safety is such a core human concern.
6: According to Statistics Canada, crime and

0: mental health calls.
1: People are made to feel unsafe by different things.
0: Mays says all candidates want Nanaimo to be as safe as possible, but how they propose to achieve that is what voters should pay attention to. Marie Seidler, CBC News, Nanaimo.
2: The grape harvest is underway in the Okanagan, but many growers say
3: it doesn't work anymore.
4: Rows of plump grapes at Okanagan Hills Winery Group are ready for picking, but owner Jesse Gill says most will be destroyed because of wildfire smoke taint. Provincial crop insurance won't save his season.
3: They have an underwriting model that is now outdated because climate change has demonstrated that we have consecutive back-to-back events.
4: Part of the coverage is assessed based on past production, but consecutive years of frost and drought and fire means overall average yields are down. Gill estimates the crop would normally be worth $600,000, but he's only insured for $130,000.
3: And the safety net isn't a safety net because it's all shredded and you fall right through and you hit in the ground.
4: Also, only harvested grapes are eligible for coverage. It means growers are paying labor to pick, even though tainted grapes can't be sold for other use such as animal feed or fertilizer and must be destroyed.
3: Then the model has to change.
4: Tom Pompick, CBC News, Kelowna.
2: It's 5:36 now, and that's the CBC local and regional news.
5: Drew Carrickus, thank you so much.
2: Well, good morning and happy Friday.
5: And a good morning and a happy Friday to you, my friend. How are you holding up over there?
2: I'm glad it's Friday.
5: Yeah, we're all feeling that, I think, after this week. Mm-hmm. This is our first, you know, double election campaign week. Our first full week of being in two election campaigns at the same time.
2: When was the last time we did this? It's been a few years.
5: I think it was like the 1980s. It was 1986, as a matter of fact.
2: Okay.
5: That was the last time I remember because it was, I don't actually remember. Somebody said it the other day and I thought, oh yeah, like Expo 86. Mm-hmm. So that's what made me, that's how I committed it to memory. I have no recollection of what that was like back then,
2: nope.
5: To be in two elections at the same time, but here we are.
2: Must have been a Van der Zand election.
5: It would have been. It was fantastic, let me tell you. I think it was Harcourt. I think Harcourt, well, let's see, because Harcourt was opening up Expo 86, but he would have been the mayor of Vancouver
2: mayor,
5: at the time.
2: Yeah.
5: Okay, there we go. See, it's hard to keep straight. See, already we're getting municipal politics and provincial politics mixed up. Is there hope for any of us in this? Lots to come in the first half hour. Oh, this is the early edition. Hello, on CBC Radio 1, and I'm Stephen Quinn. And it's Friday, so anything could happen around here. Lots to come in the first half hour of the program. As of yesterday, winter tires are mandatory on lots of BC roads. So Mountain Snowflake all season, M&S, what the heck is the difference between all of those tires and which one is actually best for driving in the winter? Going to get some advice on that. First, though, we're going to hear from Calgarians going over all of the questions in Alberta's upcoming referendum. There are many of them, as a matter of fact. So we're going to hear about that. Right now, Stephanie Hungerford is here with a first look at the roads. Hello, good morning.
6: Good morning. Everyone's so cheery today.
5: I guess, eh? Because it's, it's Friday.
6: Yeah.
5: And, we'll get a two-day break from having to think about politics. Maybe.
6: Yes, maybe. Maybe.
5: Nice. We've got lots of good breaks from politics on the program this morning. It's been a pretty heavy week, and I like our show today because we're taking a little break. We're going to hear about a couple of films at the Vancouver Film Festival.
6: That's right. That's going on.
5: Coming up, the Vancouver International Film Festival is on.
6: We haven't forgotten about the rest
5: exactly.
6: of life.
5: Yeah, there is life. CBC Sports has got a new show coming up. We're going to hear about that as well. All kinds, just great stuff coming up.
6: Great.
5: Okay, how are we starting things out?
6: Roads are actually fairly clear this morning. We do have a light drizzle across the lower mainland, so the roads will be slick. Keep that in mind. Portman, Alex Fraser, Richmond Bridges, all looking good. Some buildup on the Maryhill Bypass ahead of Broadway this morning. Some construction on the Dinsmore Bridge today.

0: delays throughout that region, as there has been throughout the last few months. For your weather, mainly cloudy today, some on and off showers this morning and into the afternoon through the lower mainland. High of 17, tonight cloudy with some foggy patches, low of 11. And guess what? Tomorrow,
1: I know,
0: be such a beautiful sunny day, including Sunday as well. So highs around 17, 18. We keep saying, this is the last weekend where we're going to have sun. No, here it is again.
1: I know. And this has happened a couple of weekends in a row where it's not the norm for us to have rain on a Friday or showers on a Friday and then sun on Saturday and Sunday. It's usually the other way around.
0: No. I don't know what's happening.
1: We're blessed.
0: I'm blessed.
1: We're blessed.
0: Hashtag blessed.
1: Hashtag blessed. Thanks, Stephanie. 20 minutes before 6 o'clock on the early edition on CBC Radio 1. Well, yes, in less than 3 weeks, Alberta voters are going to go to the poll to mark their ballots in the provincial referendum. So far, most of that attention has been focused on the separation question. You may know that there are other questions on the ballot, 9 other questions that voters are being asked to decide on, and they range from whether certain categories of immigrants should be eligible for provincially funded programs like health care to whether the province should introduce a law requiring proof of citizenship to vote. In short, it's a lot to consider. And CBC producer Steph Thomas hit the streets of Calgary to ask people to read the questions and say what they thought about a few of them.
2: Question 1, special ballot. Do you support the government of Alberta taking increased control over immigration for the purposes of decreasing immigration to more sustainable levels, prioritizing economic migration, and giving Albertans first priority on new employment opportunities?
3: So what stands out to you about that question? What do you make of it?
2: It's very long.
3: Do any words stick out to you?
2: Sustainable levels, prioritizing economic migration. Yeah.
3: What does that mean to you, or do you have further questions from this question?
2: What the heck is economic migration? And how do we prioritize things? What is sustainable? How do we define that?
3: Can I get you to read question 6 for me?
4: Do you support the government of Alberta working with the governments of other willing provinces to amend the Canadian Constitution to have provincial governments and not the federal government select the justice appointed to provincial king's bench? Okay, this question is kind of long-winded. And so what they're trying to say here is that the provinces should elect the justices to the king's bench.
3: What do you think about the question? Should it be changed that people don't get stuck?
4: Yeah, it's a confusing question because it's almost, to me, when I read this, you know, and these questions are long. And when you go in to vote and you got to read this, I mean, your attention span can be lost on this question quite easily. I would vote no to this question, too, just because of the way it's worded.
5: Assume that all Canadian citizens and permanent residents continue to qualify for public health care and education as they do now. Do you support the government of Alberta charging a reasonable fee or premium to individuals with a non-permanent immigration status living in Alberta and their families used to the health care and education systems? I would say yes.
3: Yeah?
5: I do support that. Okay. I'd say that's straightforward.
3: What about the question and its structure stands out to you?
5: I think it's putting Albertans first. The people that I saw the numbers yesterday in the news, and it was talking about the taxes as an Albertan that we pay as a permanent resident versus the taxes that non-permanent residents pay and the revenue difference, and I think that does make sense because I have to pay more and they're using the same services I am.
3: I want to ask you just in general, what do you make of the referendum that's coming up and all these questions that Albertans are going to be facing on the ballot?
5: It's probably a little bit overkill. I think less is more sometimes. And I think if you had a more kind of finite stats proving why this would prove one thing or the other, that would be beneficial.
3: This one's quick, but tell me what you think about the question.
6: For sure. Do you support the government of Alberta working with the governments of other willing provinces to amend the Canadian Constitution to abolish the unelected federal Senate? And I would say no to that as well.
7: It's such word salad. It's not to the point. A lot of this is really confusing if you don't know what you're reading or you don't quite understand what the question is asking you.
1: There you go. That is CBC producer Steph Thomas gathering some reaction to some of the Alberta referendum questions. Voters will be given separate ballots for each of the 10 questions. On voting day, October 19th, election workers will begin counting each ballot by hand. 15 minutes before 6 o'clock on the early edition.

0: 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Beginning this weekend, a new show called CBC Sports Primetime will take over the slot long held by the legendary Hockey Night in Canada.
1: On and off the ice might be different.
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3: Meeting on a big stage with everything to play for.
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5: It was a golden moment on the short track.
1: Those high-performance athletes in prime time year-round. 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
0: Now, the brand new show will showcase everything from curling to cricket. And Donovan Bennett is a host with CBC Sports and a correspondent on the new show. And he joins us now with a sneak peek of what we can expect. Donovan, good morning to you.
6: Thank you for having me.
0: Congratulations on the new show. What does it mean to you to be hosting the show in such a legendary, such a beloved time slot?
6: Yeah, I mean, legendary and beloved are two appropriate words. Listen, you know, working in this industry as a sports broadcaster, to host a show, to be a part of a show in prime time, it's a big deal. So for everyone working on it, you know, it's a great privilege and honor. For me personally, I'm the son and grandson of Jamaican immigrants. My grandparents moved here in 1967, the last time the Toronto Maple Leafs won the Stanley Cup, which your audience does not feel bad for at all. But, you know, they assimilated it to the country and the culture by watching Hockey Night, and they became Maple Leaf fans, and they never saw another Stanley Cup win. I became a sports fan watching alongside them. So for me, you know, the example of Canadian legacy, you know, and our family, real full circle moment to be on the airwaves in that time slot, talking to new Canadians just like them and maybe helping them understand sports that they don't know, like hockey or curling or figure skating. But also, given the changes of this show and of the country, bringing them a sport that they are accustomed to, like cricket, which we'll have in the first week tomorrow. It's really a huge honor and privilege and a big deal, you know, within my family.
0: It's interesting to see how much that has changed, because you used the word assimilate. And, you know, I think Canada is very different from what it used to be, obviously, in the 1960s. I mean, people wanted to, you know, figure out how this country worked and go along and be part of it and do all of that. And now we have people who are very proud to be Canadian, who, you know, also want to continue the traditions, including the sports from their home countries.
6: It's a great observation, and it's very true. And it's like one of the things, you know, quite frankly, I love about the country. We are diverse in so many ways. Geographically, we certainly are, but in terms of where people came mm-hmm. from to get here and what we're interested in. And I think this show, the goal of it really is to reflect that. And we, the data shows Canadians are interested in a bunch of different sports. We consider ourselves as global citizens and not just stuck on the sports that are big in North America, but sports that are big around the world. I mean, this last World Cup is an example of that, no question, of people being really invested in not just Team Canada, but their native lands team if they were competing in the World Cup. And so I think our coverage certainly has to meet the moment and reflect that as well. And, you know, this will show you a little bit of my interest, but I would describe it as a buffet where there are those staples, those tried and true things, but, you know, there are different flavors and different sensibilities that you can sample and taste and try on for size and see if you like. And either way, hopefully you leave, you know, happy and full and fed. And so that's what we're trying to do in this time slot with this show.
0: Well, and here in Metro Vancouver, of course, you've got a huge South Asian community and mm-hmm. a huge number of cricket fans. And you also happen to have Canada Super 60 Season 2 taking place at BC's Place Stadium right now in Vancouver. So let's talk more about cricket.
6: Yeah, I mean, I think it's pretty instructive that the first two weeks of the show will be on the Canada Super 60 in Vancouver, where you have a huge population playing the sport and yeah. a huge population, you know, consuming and watching it. And you know, you're going to see local teams playing. You know, they're in the Super 60. You've got on the women's side, the Vancouver Warriors and the Vancouver Anchors. So multiple teams from Vancouver. On the men's side, you've got the Vancouver Anchors. And, you know, for those who don't know, the Super 60 is a T10 style, you know, cricket match. So not what you're accustomed to, maybe, or you're thinking like a match can last multiple days or even weeks. The longest one ever stretched 12 days. That's not going to be the case. You know, less overs, so every bowl really

0: really matters, but it's also a celebration of the culture and the sport. So concerts and, magic shows and festivals, really being excited about, not just the sport of cricket, but everyone who loves it. So I think it's an appropriate way to start this new show, really in a dramatic change and difference, and showcase the real enthusiasm that you have in BC, in Vancouver, for the sport as well.
1: You are going to be competing for viewers against established leagues like the

0: showcase the real enthusiasm that you have in BC, in Vancouver, for the sport as well.
1: You are going to be competing for viewers against established leagues like the NHL and the NBA now, and you know, the all sports channels and the sports networks with multiple channels. How confident are you that people are going to tune in?
0: Yeah, I mean, it's a good observation and a fair question. And listen, there's no secret that people are still going to want to watch the Montreal Canadiens and the Vancouver Canucks and the Toronto Maple Leafs. And they're also going to want to watch, you know, CFL broadcasts and college football broadcasts that are happening. But I mean, when you talk about competing, I think we're constantly competing with Instagram Reels and YouTube and Netflix. And so that's just the market that you are in now, no matter what time slot. I think the big thing for us is there is an audience here that is desperate for this coverage, that's looking to find it generally on streamers or on the internet. And so we're making it a little bit more accessible to them via linear TV and via free app, via CBC Gem. But also, it's not just that time slot that starts, you know, in the evening on Saturdays. A lot of this content will be evergreen. Some of the stories, whether it's video essays, features, roundtable discussions, will be found and will be relevant outside of the broadcast window. So it's a vehicle to do more storytelling on the things that Canadians care about, or maybe they don't know about, but they want to learn more about.
1: And Hockey Night in Canada will still be around, but now it will be the women's game featured.
0: Yes, and I think this is part of the new show and the announcement that I'm the most excited about. Certainly, you know, online people are really excited about, and the best marketers for it early have been the players who have been posting on social media how much it means to them. These are players who, like their male counterparts, grew up watching Hockey Night in Canada and seeing their favorite players get the iconic Hockey Night towel put over their shoulder for interviews post-game. Well, now they get that stage and that platform, you know, to honor their level of investment and work. And so, you know, when you look at the title, Hockey Night in Canada, it's pretty instructive. It's not Men's Hockey Night in Canada or the NHL in Canada. And so I love the fact that as the sport has changed, you know, the brand still remains, but we showcase the professional women's athletes that many people want to see.
1: All right. Donovan, we'll leave it there. Thank you so much for the time, and good luck tomorrow.
0: Oh, appreciate it. My pleasure.
1: Have fun. That's Donovan Bennett, host with CBC Sports. The first ever episode of CBC Sports Primetime will air tomorrow, Saturday, 4 p.m. Pacific time. It's 8 minutes before 6 o'clock. Stephanie's back with traffic and weather.
2: A little bit of buildup on the Alex Fraser Bridge this morning. Some delays on the Maryhill Bypass ahead of Broadway. The Dinsmore Bridge is closed due to construction. That's in Richmond, so take the number 2 bridge as an alternate route. I'll be back with more in a few minutes.
1: Thank you, Stephanie. Well, it has crept up on us again. Yesterday was the day that winter tire requirements took effect for designated highways all over BC. And Road Safety at Work is getting the word out through its Winter Driving Safely campaign. And Trace Akers is the spokesperson for the campaign. He joins us this morning from Kelowna. Trace, good morning to you.
3: Good morning, Stephen.
1: So let's just get this clear here. What exactly are the rules when it comes to tires British Columbians need to have on their cars right now?
3: Well, the winter tire regulations are in effect on most highways in British Columbia. However, that doesn't include a lot of the routes in the lower mainland. The one that you probably should be most aware of is Highway 99 north of Horseshoe Bay. So that is a designated winter tire route. And then, of course, everything east of Hope. So anyone who is planning on heading into the interior for the Thanksgiving weekend or over to the island as well. There are a number of routes on the island that are designated winter tire routes. And what that means is that you either have to have all seasons with the M plus S designation on the sidewall. That stands for mud and snow, and that means that the tread is going to be a little bit more aggressive for functioning in light snow and slushy conditions. Or you have the full winter tires, and those are identified by the Three Peak Mountain and Snowflake emblem on the side. And the other thing is, they need to be in good condition. So the minimum tread depth to be legal is 3.5 millimeters. So it's a good time now to go out, take a look at your tires, make sure that you have what you need for where you're going to be traveling, and make sure they're in good condition.
1: Well, and that's it. I mean, what happens inevitably here in the lower mainland is, you know, we get some snow, and then suddenly everybody's lined up to try

0: to get snow tires on their car, do it now is probably the best idea.
1: Well, I think it really depends on where you're going to be traveling. And you're absolutely right. Snow can happen at pretty much any time. But I think what's really important is to keep an eye on temperature. Yeah. Because the biggest difference between all-season tires and winter tires is that the winter tires are made of a softer rubber compound that functions better in lower temperatures. So once you get down to really down below 7 degrees Celsius, but once you get down to zero, and there are lots of times when we know in the lower mainland that you could be commuting to work or driving kids to school early in the morning, and you got to go out and scrape the windshield, which is a pretty good indication that you should have winter tires, because they're going to give you the best performance in those low temperatures.
0: And now you just mentioned two different kinds of tires. I mean, one of them being the minimum standard, one of them being, you know, what I guess you would prefer people put on their cars. What's the difference exactly? Is it that rubber compound?
1: Yeah, that's the main difference, because the M plus S tires have got a pretty aggressive tread pattern on them, and that's why they're acceptable right. on the winter tire routes. But really, the biggest difference is the rubber compound. Those winter tires, Three Peak Mountain and Snowflake tires, are going to function better at lower temperatures, shorter stopping distances, better grip on the roads. So all around, more safer. In lower temperatures.
0: All right. And tire pressure is another thing. How important is it to keep an eye on tire pressure, especially through the winter months?
1: I think it's really important, especially at this time of the year when we probably have been running our tires without ever checking them during the summer. Well, all of a sudden the temperature drops and so too is your tire pressure. So really operating your tires at the optimal tire pressure is another

0: really important factor. So start doing it now and start doing it fairly regularly. Once a month or before you go on a fairly long trip, or especially if you're going on any of those designated winter tire routes, check your tire pressure and make sure that it's up to the manufactured recommended PSI.
1: All right. So don't wait for snow to think about snow tires.
0: That's a good rule of thumb. And certainly at this time of the year, who knows what can happen. I saw a post on social media over the weekend, last weekend, from the top of the Coquihalla, and it looked pretty wintry up there. So you just never know when it's going to happen. And yeah, keep an eye on temperatures and think about the kind of driving that you need to do this winter.
1: All right, Trace, good to hear you as always. Thank you so much.
0: My pleasure. Thank you, Stephen.
1: You take care. That's Trace Akers, spokesperson for the Road Safety at Work's Winter Driving Safety Campaign. And we reached him in Kelowna this morning. And don't forget, officially yesterday was the day to have winter tires on your car, depending on what highways you're traveling in British Columbia. So do check that out before you head anywhere this weekend. 2 minutes to go before 6 o'clock on the early edition. Drew Carrick is here with some local news headlines.
2: The Tawasan First Nation has identified the two elders killed this week in a crash at the Tawasan Mills shopping mall. They were hit by a vehicle after the driver suffered a medical emergency and lost control of the pickup truck. The RCMP in North Vancouver are investigating three separate assaults dating back to late August. In each case, the victims were confronted and threatened by groups of young people after arranging to meet with someone who they thought they were meeting through the Grindr dating app. More local and regional news at 6:30. Stephanie Hungerford is here now with traffic and weather.
3: A little bit of buildup on the Alex Fraser Bridge this morning. Northbound, some delays on the Maryhill Bypass westbound ahead of Broadway as well. The Dinsmore Bridge is closed due to construction. Take the number 2 bridge as an alternate route in Richmond. And New West Front Street is closed as well for construction. For your weather today, mainly cloudy, some on and off showers this morning and into the afternoon throughout the lower mainland, high of 17. We have some foggy patches tonight with a low of 11. Tomorrow, some fog in the morning, but then it will clear. We have a beautiful sunny weekend ahead of you. 17, 18 degrees on Saturday and Sunday. Right now, it's 13 with some light rain in downtown Vancouver.
1: Stephanie, thank you. Coming up, we are going to hear from CBC Marketplace about a subject that is near and dear to the hearts of a lot of parents out there, a lot of people in general, scooters and electric bikes, electric scooters and electric bicycles. More and more kids are being hurt in serious electric scooter crashes. We're going to hear the story of one young person who was seriously injured. Stay with us.
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5: This is World Report. Good morning, I'm John Northcott. With U.S. midterm elections just weeks away and plunging poll numbers, the president, Donald Trump, and his Republican Party could be facing an uphill battle to keep control of Congress. Two of the main issues for voters are the high cost of everything, including gas and diesel, and the war in Iran. This morning, there are major developments on both those fronts. Kate McKenna is tracking them for us in our Washington Bureau today. So, Kate, what can you tell us?
6: A third aircraft carrier is currently en route towards Iran. That could mean up to 10,000 additional troops are also being deployed as U.S. President Donald Trump continues to ratchet up pressure on Tehran. The new deployment is in addition to the existing two aircraft carriers and more than 50,000 troops already in the region. It comes as the president publicly muses in Time magazine that more strikes on Iran are possible after the midterm elections in about 1 month's time. When pressed, he wouldn't share any additional details about his strategy, but the goal is reportedly to keep military options on the table in case diplomatic efforts fail. Trump said at the outset this conflict would last weeks. It is now entering its eighth month.
5: So, Kate, another issue that Trump is dealing with, the rising price of fuel, in particular diesel. What's he saying about that?
6: Yeah, the cost of diesel in the U.S. has soared to record highs, in large part because of what's happening in the Middle East. That has left the Trump administration scrambling to find a solution before Americans go to the polls for the midterms. One idea

0: floated is either restricting or banning diesel exports to curb prices in the U.S., but that would have big effects elsewhere, cutting off supplies in places like Latin America and Europe. The U.S. is putting pressure on Europe to release some of their diesel reserves, but a spokesperson for the European Commission said the EU fully rejects the threat to ban diesel exports if Europe doesn't release more of its fuel stocks, saying a ban would undermine trust in the U.S. as a reliable partner. Meanwhile, in the past, Canada has been exempt from U.S. energy export bans because the two countries are so integrated. But earlier this week, Canada's energy minister said they are running scenarios and making plans in case there's a disruption to the diesel supply.
1: CBC's Kate McKenna joining us from our Washington Bureau. Thanks, Kate.
0: You're welcome.
1: New footage is emerging of the chaos that unfolded aboard a Fly Dubai flight earlier this week. The commercial plane was traveling from Dubai to Israel when one of the pilots was attacked and stabbed mid-flight. His co-pilot is the alleged attacker. As the CBC's Tom Perry reports, investigators still working to determine how and why this happened.
2: New video from the dramatic Fly Dubai flight shows more moments of terror as passengers seize control of the aircraft after one of its pilots attacked and stabbed the other, sending the plane plunging into a steep dive.
3: He hit me like no.
2: In the video released by Israel's Channel 12 News, the plane's captain, Smit Machar, is seen bruised and bloodied, telling passengers he can't close his injured hand. Another pair of pilots traveling aboard were able to gain control of the plane and land it safely in Saudi Arabia.
4: Smit, namaste.
5: Namaste, sir.
2: Machar, an Indian national, is in stable condition in hospital in Abu Dhabi, where he spoke by phone with India's Prime Minister Narendra Modi and told him how, despite his injuries, he was able to open the cockpit door and allow passengers to rush in and seize his attacker, Modi thanking him for his courage and quick decision-making. Investigations are underway into how this incident happened and what drove the alleged attacker, with many questions still unanswered. Tom Perry, CBC News, Jerusalem.
1: In India. Opposition parties and activist groups are protesting across the country. They're demanding the resignation of the head of the country's Elections Commission. Protesters are accusing the commission of manipulating voter rolls to favor Prime Minister Narendra Modi's party. Over 130 million names have already been struck off the list. A national newspaper reported that two officials had formally raised concerns multiple times over the past 10 months. More than 4,000 people have now died because of the Ebola outbreak in the Democratic Republic of Congo. The local health ministry says there are more than 8,300 confirmed cases of the disease, and it is still spreading rapidly. This is the fastest growing

0: Ebola outbreak on record, and the World Health Organization says it is stretching the already limited resources. Health authorities in the Central African nation say growing mistrust of health workers is also hampering efforts to contain the outbreak. Fuel prices could play a big role in November's U.S. midterm elections. Donald Trump facing low polling numbers and the prospect of losing Congress. But a new ad push by the White House is causing a bit of a stir in the lead up to that vote. Mike Crawley explains why.
1: That's the soundtrack to a TV ad featuring rapid-fire images of U.S. President Donald Trump, paid for by U.S. taxpayers. Another government-funded ad that aired during football games this weekend is almost identical to a Trump campaign ad from 2024.
2: With you at my side, we will demolish the deep state. We will expel the warmongers from our government.
1: The words, paid for by the U.S. government, are superimposed on the ad. White House officials call these public service announcements, reminding Americans to love their country.
3: These ads were anything but public service announcement. They were pure propaganda.
1: The top Democrat in the Senate, Chuck Schumer.
3: Trump is getting you, American taxpayer, to use your dollars to pay for his political ads.
1: Scott Tallon is a communications professor at American University in Washington. He doubts the ads will do much to boost Trump's now record-low approval rating.

0: times. The White House says there's nothing illegal going on because Trump isn't on the ballot for the midterms in early November. Those elections will determine which party controls Congress for the remainder of Trump's term. Mike Crawley, CBC News, Washington.
1: Disgraced fashion mogul Peter Nygaard may face more jail time. He will be sentenced today in Montreal in his most recent sexual assault case. The 83-year-old was found guilty in July. The charges date back to 1997 and involved an 18-year-old aspiring model. Nygaard is already serving an 11-year sentence for sexually assaulting four women. He's also facing extradition to the U.S. on racketeering and sex trafficking charges. The Manchester City Soccer Club says it is launching a comprehensive appeal after it was found guilty of breaking financial rules. The club is accused of more than 100 Premier League violations. The CBC's Julia Chapman has the latest.
2: The alleged violations took place over a 9-year period, one of the most successful in Manchester City's history. Between 2009 and 2018, the club won 3 Premier League titles. An independent panel found widespread financial misconduct by the club's owners, an Emirati investment company. It says they supplemented Man City's declared income by more than $1.6 billion, using sham contracts and sponsorship deals. City's CEO, Ferran Soriano, denies the accusations.
3: Irrefutable evidence has been provided to the Premier League Commission that shows that it could not happen and that it did not happen.
2: Man City is expected to argue sponsorship money came from the Abu Dhabi government and not the club's owners, which would be within the rules. If its appeal fails, the Premier League could deduct points, relegate the club, or even expel it. A large fine is also thought to be likely. Mark Palios is the former chief executive of the English Football Association. He argues any punishment shouldn't be applied retroactively.
4: People are looking about taking away titles and this and that and the other. I think anybody who's played the game almost says, well, that's gone. You can't give me a title retrospectively 5 years later.
2: But other clubs may take legal action against Man City, arguing they were denied victory because of its actions. If the verdict is upheld, the ramifications will be felt across the soccer world. Julia Chapman, CBC News, London.
5: Six in the wall. It is over. Brilliant! What a strike from one of the world's top strikers, and Christine Sinclair.
1: Christine Sinclair will be promoted to the highest order, the Companion of the Order of Canada today. Sinclair, one of the nation's most accomplished athletes, she won Olympic gold in 2020 and bronze in 2012 and 2016. She's also the highest scoring soccer player in the world, male or female. Sinclair will be celebrated with dozens of others at a ceremony at Rideau Hall, including actor and advocate for raising awareness about Parkinson's disease, Michael J. Fox. And that is the latest national and international news from World Report. I'm John Northcott. This is CBC News.

0: Well, good Friday morning. I'm Stephen Quinn. This is the early edition on CBC Radio 1. Happy 2nd of October to you. And coming up in this half hour of the program, we are going to talk about risky rides, particularly e-scooters and e-bikes. The CBC Marketplace team has investigated how those devices, e-bikes and e-scooters, can often go faster than what road rules allow. Host Asha Tomlinson is going to explain why this is such a serious safety issue, especially for young people. That is coming your way in just a moment. Right now, Drew Karakas is here from the CBC Vancouver newsroom.
1: So Vancouver RCMP would like to speak to anyone with information about three separate assaults in August that targeted people using the Grindr dating app. TransLink will be testing SkyTrain cars on the Expo and Millennium lines during overnight hours on weekends and some Mondays as it prepares for the opening of its new control center in Burnaby. And some BC First Nations are speaking out about Prime Minister Mark Carney's decision to designate a new oil pipeline to BC's south coast as a project in the national interest. More local and regional news coming up in about 20 minutes. Stephanie Hungerford is back now with traffic and weather.
2: Thanks, Drew. A little bit of buildup on the Alex Fraser Bridge this morning. Some delays on the Maryhill Bypass as well ahead of Broadway. After the Portman, there are some slowdowns through Coquitlam on Highway 1 westbound. Then it clears through Burnaby. The Dinsmore

0: Our bridge is closed today due to construction. Take the number 2 bridge as an alternate route. New West Front Street is closed as well for construction. And on Highway 1 between Abbotsford and Langley, there's construction there as well in both directions. For your weather today, mainly cloudy, some on and off showers this morning and into the afternoon through the lower mainland. High of 17 tonight, cloudy with some foggy patches, the low of 11. That fog will continue into tomorrow morning, but once that clears later in the morning, it'll be sunny and 17. Same for Sunday and Monday with highs sitting at 18. So great weekend ahead. Right now it's 13 with some light rain in downtown Vancouver.
1: 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We're on our CBC YouTube page. That's what I'm looking for. And on our local webpage as well, cbc.ca/BC. Well, they are faster and heavier, and increasingly they are everywhere you look. As e-bikes and e-scooters transform Canadian traffic, a CBC Marketplace undercover investigation reveals that many retailers are selling models that do not fall in line with any road regulations. And co-host Asha Tomlinson is here to unpack just what they found. Hello, Asha.
2: Good morning, Steve.
1: I can

0: was riding his e-scooter one day when he hit a speed bump and he lost control. He ended up in hospital with a traumatic brain injury despite wearing a helmet. Here's some of what he had to say, along with his mom, Amy Richards.
1: Well, I got my skull missing all right here. I cracked my skull over here, broke this bone, broke the collarbone.
0: Do you remember much about your accident?
1: I can't remember nothing. My whole life. Past month or two.
0: Nothing at all. No.
2: Wow.
3: It's one of the worst days of my life, for sure. At that time, I didn't know if Jaden was alive or if he was dead. I didn't have a clue. He was full of blood, and I could barely recognize Jaden. You know, he was unconscious. He was just after having seizures. Very scary.
2: Wow, that's awful.
0: Yeah, he spent about 3 months in hospital. Went through a surgery, grueling rehab, had to relearn how to walk, talk, and eat. And as you can hear from the clip, right, he's got this memory loss that he's dealing with. He is recovering, but there's still a long journey ahead.
2: He's obviously not alone. I mean, the number of kids getting seriously injured riding e-scooters is on the rise.
0: It is. The number of kids under 15 who have ended up in hospital, seriously hurt, has tripled in the past year.
2: Wow.
0: And when it comes to both e-bikes and e-scooters, 10 children died in 2025. We spoke with an ER physician, Dr. April Cam, at McMaster Children's Hospital in Hamilton, Ontario. She told us this was the worst summer she's seen by far. She's been seeing kids with brain bleeds, abdominal injuries, broken bones. Her message is very clear that children under 16 should not be allowed to ride these devices, especially e-scooters. And that's the position recently taken by the Canadian Pediatric Society, too. When Dr. Cam explains it, she says kids just don't have the developmental ability yet

0: to maneuver and control these electric rides, even at lower speeds.
1: All right. Well, so you got a good look, though, at what is out there for kids. What did you find?
0: Well, the age restrictions vary in Canada, but here in Ontario, you have to be 16 years old to ride. We went into 12 stores in the Greater Toronto Area, found many e-scooters marketed to kids with recommended ages from 12 all the way down to 8 years old, even with Ontario's road law in place. And very few salespeople warned us about the age restriction when we were looking at these particular models. As for the manufacturer, Razor, that sells that scooter designed for kids as young as 8, they tell us that it meets U.S. safety guidelines for low motorized vehicles and that the scooter is meant to be used off-road and away from traffic.
1: Okay. Let's talk about the need for speed here, because off-road and away from traffic, but, you know, some of these things can almost keep up with highway speeds.
0: And the reality is, some are riding them on the streets and highways at these speeds. Half of the stores we visited either showed us or told us we could bypass built-in speed limits with some e-bike models. We were told one bike could go up to 80 kilometers an hour. And then there was an e-scooter that could go even faster than that at 100 clicks an hour. So these are speeds that rival any car. We shared our findings with the founder of the Canadian Electric Bicycle Association, Michael Pasquale. This is how he reacted.
2: Yeah, that's heartbreaking. But it's just extremely unethical. These types of shops that are selling products that are way beyond the legal limit, they're putting a lot of people in danger.
0: But the question is it illegal? The answer right now is no, because of the regulatory gray area. With the patchwork of laws, and I mean, there's no real enforcement, retailers can sell whatever they want. As long as they clearly state what the rules of the road are during the sale, and many of them made sure to do that. When we reached out directly, though, for comment, most of the retailers and manufacturers in our investigation say customers should always follow local road laws, no matter what's for sale in store.
1: Okay, so what's the solution here then?
0: It is layered, it's complicated, yeah. And it could involve various levels of government, right? But experts point to the feds and say federal regulations could really change what's happening in the market. And we headed to Ottawa to get some answers on that from Melanie Vanstone, director of the Road Safety Program, and Transport Minister Stephen McKinnon.
3: Well, of course, safety is a major priority, and I am personally preoccupied by stories that I hear from parents and others who worry about some of the capabilities of these devices.
4: So what about our federal vehicle class?
3: And we need to absolutely consider what we will do in terms of igniting the safety of those devices, absolutely.
5: The onus is on us to demonstrate, if we're creating a new regulatory obligation, that we have clear evidence that this will reduce injury or death, as a result of that regulation. So we have to ensure that we have a solid evidence base of this is the intervention that will, in fact, make a difference.
0: So, you know, until any national legislation is implemented, the risk really falls on the rider. I asked Jaden if he would ever get on an e-scooter again, and I mean, you can understand his answer was no, not a chance. Yeah. A simple but powerful response after his life-changing experience.
1: It's just interesting to me that you hear the government saying that people, they have to be able to demonstrate that somebody's at risk when you just think, you know, if you're on 6-inch wheels and you can go 80 kilometers an hour, you're at risk.
0: For some people, they think the evidence is there. So, I mean, it'll be interesting to see in the next couple of months, possibly years, whether there's some action from the feds.
1: Asha, thanks so much for this. It's something that's been on my mind a lot. Really appreciate it.
0: Oh, no problem. Thank you.
1: No, you take care. It's Asha Tomlinson, host with CBC's Marketplace. And for the full investigation, watch the show tonight, 8 p.m., CBC Television and on CBC Gem. Minutes after 6 o'clock on the early

0: Edition, and Stephanie is here with traffic and weather.
1: A little bit of buildup on the Alex Fraser Bridge this morning. Same for the Stella Awesome Bridge as well into New West. Some delays on the Maryhill Bypass ahead of Broadway. After the Portman, there are some slowdowns through Coquitlam on Highway 1 westbound. The Dinsmore Bridge is closed due to construction, so take number 2 bridge. This is in Richmond as an alternate route in New West. Front Street is closed as well for construction. For your weather today, mainly cloudy. Some on and off showers this morning and into the early afternoon. That's throughout the lower mainland. High of 17. Tonight, cloudy with some foggy patches with a low of 11. Tomorrow, some fog patches in the morning, but once that clears, you'll have a beautiful sunny day ahead of you. And also same for Sunday with highs sitting around 17 and 18. Right now it's 13 with some light rain in downtown Vancouver.
0: Stephanie, thank you. It is 21 minutes after 6 o'clock and time for your wake-up song. And tonight, the Vancouver band Melt is on stage at the Commodore Ballroom. They released their latest album in June of this year. It's called Pathways. And Ian Winkler, who plays bass and guitar and keyboards with the band, said the album sounds like four men approaching their 30s and figuring out their paths and their lives. And I have to say that actually sounds pretty darn good. From the album, this is Melt and a song called Up All Night.

0: That is the Vancouver band Melt and a song called Up All Night. That is from their album Pathways, which they released just a little bit earlier this year in June. They are at the Commodore Ballroom in Vancouver tonight. Should be a great show. 25 minutes after 6 o'clock on the early edition. Paul McGowan is here with a first look at business. Good morning to you, Paul.
1: Good morning, Stephen.
0: Let's start off with the Bank of Canada. They weighed in on what continues to be a pretty weak housing market in this country right now.
1: Yeah, sales have been below historical averages for years now, in part because of a

0: affordability, in part because of high borrowing costs. And there has been a question about whether the Bank of Canada might use interest rates to help address all of that. The answer to that question is no. We heard from Deputy Governor Carolyn Rogers yesterday. She gave a speech in Victoria and said that the housing market should be an input into rate decisions, not a target of them. She said that using the benchmark interest rate to attempt to control prices would, quote, ask monetary policy to do more than it can reasonably do. And she noted that trying to do so could pose risks to the broader economy. Those comments suggest that the bank will raise borrowing costs if they have to. We will find out within the month. The Bank of Canada will make its next rate decision on October 28th.
1: All right. And we saw a new report this week on a very modern issue, AI and job losses. What did the report say?
0: Well, the gist of this report from TD Economics is that we can all take a deep breath and stop worrying so much about AI taking our jobs, which is not to say that AI won't change the labor market, but TD economists Ranella Billy-Ochiang and Thomas Feltmate say that the change will be gradual and that we won't see the sort of job apocalypse that people are worried about. One of the reasons they say that it is because AI, for the most part, is not fully autonomous. It still needs input from humans. They also say that using AI for automated tasks isn't yet financially feasible for most companies. And there are all kinds of caveats here, including federal government data that shows that Canada is lagging behind its peers when it comes to AI adoption. That will have influenced this research from TD. But the broad message in this report is that outside of select industries, artificial intelligence is not yet causing massive job disruption. TD saying that the AI transformation that some people are predicting will take some time to soak into the fabric of everyday work.
1: Okay. And finally, it seems like the wealthiest people in the world have gone back to the past for a new status symbol. And that would be what exactly?
0: That would be horses. And yeah, as you say, you know, wealthy folks have owned horses for a long time. But
1: sure.
0: These are racing horses, not riding horses. The world's largest thoroughbred auction took place over the last 2 weeks in Kentucky. And the world racehorse market is soaring right now. The average price for a thoroughbred increased 7% year over year. And of the roughly 2,800 horses that were sold over the last 2 weeks, 70 of them sold for more than $1 million. The top selling horse went for $3.7 million. And there are a couple of reasons for this jump in the racehorse market. One is that there's a lot more wealth out there, and owning a horse is a cheaper vanity purchase than a sports team. Shannon Arvin, president and CEO of this Keeneland auction, pointed out that the purses for horse racing events are higher than they used to be. So owning a horse has the potential to be more lucrative. But the big thing, according to horse breeder and accountant Len Green, is a tax change made under the Trump administration. Mm. Horses count as business property, and businesses can now write off 100% of a racehorse purchase. So, Stephen, your accountant, my accountant, might advise us not to buy horses. There is a class of people for whom that advice does not apply.
1: Well, I'm going to lobby so I can also write off my horse in this country.
0: I think I should be able to write off my horses.
1: I know. We should. Gosh. You know, fair is fair. Paul, thank you. Let's find other things billionaires do for the next hour, shall we?
0: Let's do that. Thanks, Stephen.
1: Yachts. Paul McCallum from the business desk. And now Stephanie Hungerford is here with traffic and weather.
2: There's a new crash on the Portman Bridge westbound affecting traffic out of Surrey. Also some buildup into Coquitlam as well on Highway 1 westbound. A little bit some delays for the Alex Fraser Bridge this morning. Same for the Stalawasen Bridge. And for construction today in downtown Vancouver, the vehicle exit ramp from the Georgia Viaduct to Main Street will be closed. That's starting today for approximately 3 months. And I'll be back with more in a few minutes.
1: Stephanie, thank you so much. 6:30 now, and time for the CBC Local News with Drew Karakas.
3: Good morning. It's 13 degrees and mostly cloudy in Vancouver. The RCMP in North Vancouver are investigating three separate assaults. In each case, the victims believed they were meeting up with someone they met through the Grindr app. It's commonly used among people in the LGBTQ plus community. The victims were instead confronted by groups of young people. The RCMP say two assaults were reported on August 27th and on the 31st. Constable Paul Reese says the third incident was discovered

0: through surveillance video.
1: Based on the circumstances and evidence gathered to date, investigators believe all three incidents are likely connected. The North Van RCMP Serious Crime Unit is conducting an extensive CCTV canvas in the area.
0: North Vancouver RCMP are looking for dash cam or security video from Eldon Park on August 27th, Ross Road Elementary School on August 29th, and Lynn Valley Elementary on August 31st. The Tawasin First Nation has identified the two elders killed in a crash this week at the Tawasin Mills shopping mall. Police say a driver suffered a medical emergency and hit four people Wednesday morning. Stephen Chua reports.
2: In a statement from the Tawasin First Nation, Virginia Spalockton and Barb Joe were identified as the two elders killed outside of the Tawasin Mills Mall. Spalockton was a great-grandmother remembered for her deep love of crafting, drumming, and singing. Joe is being hailed as a matriarch of the nation, cultural pillar, and knowledge keeper. The Delta Police continue its investigation into the tragedy in which a vehicle struck four pedestrians outside the mall, killing Spalockton and Joe. Two others were airlifted to hospital and remain in critical condition. Staff Sergeant Michael Whiteley is with Delta Police and says the driver involved suffered a medical injury before the crash. He adds this was a tragic accident.
3: Especially because it took place the same time as the Truth and Reconciliation Day. There's nothing at all to indicate that this was a targeted event.
2: The driver was taken to hospital, interviewed by police, and has since been released. A Truth and Reconciliation Walk was being held nearby at the time of the collision. But police have ruled out any links between the event and the crash. Stephen Chua, CBC News, Richmond.
0: Starting tomorrow, some SkyTrain cars will be operating overnight, on weekends, and on some Mondays. The testing on the Expo and Millennium lines is in preparation for the new Operations Control Center near Edmund Station. TransLink spokesperson Thor Diakou says people living near SkyTrain stations might hear the trains overnight, but he says TransLink is taking steps to try to minimize the impact.
4: We'll be rotating around different parts of Metro Vancouver to make sure that we're not testing in one specific spot and too many nights in a row. And then we'll make sure that alarms and announcements are also suspended wherever possible to reduce the noise.
0: TransLink says this is the first expansion of the SkyTrain Operations and Control Center since the system opened more than 40 years ago. The new center is scheduled to open in the new year. Some First Nations in B.C. are speaking out about Prime Minister Mark Carney's plan to build another oil pipeline to B.C.'s south coast. Robert Phillips, with the First Nations Leadership Council, fears the designation of the pipeline as a project of national interest could give it a free pass for permits, sidestepping environmental protections and meaningful consultation.
5: We cannot have First Nations in a position where we cannot have those full discussions and engagement and dialogue. We have to engage thoroughly with First Nations, and they have to get the consent of First Nations.
0: The pipeline would have a terminus at Roberts Bank in Delta. The government hopes construction could begin as early as next year. BC NDP leader David Eby has promised to temporarily pause the provincial sales tax on gas and diesel fuel by 10 cents a litre if his party is re-elected to lead the province. But some drivers who have been demonstrating against high fuel prices say it's still not enough. Tanushi Bhatnagar reports.
6: We need something better

0: But we need it now.
1: Manveer Gill drives a dump truck in the Lower Mainland. He is one of 200 operators who have been protesting for lower fuel prices recently.
0: We can't afford to put the fuel out of our pockets.
1: BC NDP leader David Eby announced Thursday, if elected, he will temporarily cut fuel tax by 10 cents a liter. Gill says that's too little, too late.
0: We are having a hard time now.
1: Eby's campaign promise also includes a price guard plan, which will regulate price fluctuations at gas stations. UBC economics professor Werner Antweiler says the announcement is not surprising.
2: And any politician wants to offer goodies to the voters, but whether it makes sense long term is really the question. The problem is once you reduce taxes, it's really hard to raise them again.
1: The NDP says the tax cut would cost the province $250 million and it will last until at least April 1st. Dhanushi Bhatnagar, CBC News, Vancouver.
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4: Thank you so much.
3: You're so welcome.
4: Drew Carrick is in the CBC Vancouver newsroom, and a very good Friday morning to you. It is the 2nd of October. I'm Stephen Quinn, and you're listening to the early edition on CBC Radio 1. Stephanie Hungerford is here with your traffic and weather.
5: There is a crash on the Portman Bridge westbound, causing some issues as you're heading out of Surrey. Also some buildup through Coquitlam as well on Highway 1 westbound. There are some delays on the Alex Fraser Bridge this morning northbound. Same for the Stella Awesom Bridge into New West. Maryhill Bypass is seeing some slowdowns ahead of Broadway as well. And starting today in downtown Vancouver, the vehicle exit ramp from the Georgia Viaduct to Main Street will be closed for approximately 3 months. In Richmond, the Dinsmore Bridge is closed due to construction. Take the number 2 bridge as an alternate route. And for your weather, mainly cloudy today, some on and off showers this morning and into the afternoon through the Lower Mainland. High of 17 tonight, cloudy with some foggy patches with a low of 11. The fog will continue into the early morning tomorrow. Then it'll be sunny for the rest of the weekend with highs around 17 and 18. Right now it's 13 with some light rain in downtown Vancouver.
4: All right. Thank you very much, Stephanie. And do stay with us a little later on in this half hour. Rachel Ho is going to join us from Exclaim to talk about Digger, the new Tom Cruise movie that opens up in the theaters this weekend. So stay with us for that. 23 minutes before 7 o'clock on the early edition on CBC Radio 1. John Northcott joins us right now to tell us what's coming up on World Report.
6: Stephen Quinn, yes, indeed. We have our Susan Ormiston, who is in India right now, and there are political protests there aimed at the elections system, people taking to the streets all over India, and she is there in the middle of a protest. We'll have that report for you. Diesel fuel, of course, prices up, becoming an election issue in the United States. And Michael J. Fox getting, and of course, as I remember, BC native, being awarded the highest order of the Order of Canada, not only for being a tremendous actor, but his hundreds of millions of dollars he's raised for Parkinson's research as well.
4: And also just being from British Columbia.
6: Well, that's that too.
4: There's that.
6: That too. I mean, that would that the way you'd qualify, though.
4: Yeah, no, I wouldn't. No. Especially not the companion.
6: No, not the highest order.
4: I would get the lowest order. Yeah,
6: your turn is coming, though, I'm sure.
4: No, it's not. John, thank you.
6: All the best. Have a great weekend.

0: longer. We know it's getting more extreme, but it might surprise you to learn that much of the data that forecasters are using to predict the behavior of these fires is more than 30 years old. And that's what CBC's Georgie Smythe discovered when she started looking into just how BC Wildfire Service analyzes and tries to predict fires. Now, her reporting has found that the data makes fire behavior predictions less reliable in extreme conditions. Georgie is with us in studio to tell us more. Good morning to you.
1: Good morning.
0: What does this mean then overall for wildfires in BC?
1: Yeah, it's a good question. Let's start with a really well-covered fire. I'm sure you remember the Bald Range fire. It was all over the news, started in Summerland on August 7. More than 12,000 people were forced to evacuate that night as fire rushed over the hills in the Okanagan towards the town. And even a few dozen people had to be airlifted to safety. That's just how quickly things were happening. That was on the ground. In the fire modeling software the BC Wildfire Service uses, things looked very different.
2: We'll call it the automated default simulations only got halfway to Summerland, whereas in reality, the fires reached Summerland in the overnight period in the first day.
1: So that's Neil McLaughlin, the Superintendent of Predictive Services at the BC Wildfire Service. What he's looking at there is their simulation of that fire on a computer. It uses things like wind speed, humidity, temperature and forest condition to predict how fast and in what direction a fire will grow. Neil says their modelling software underperformed and it predicted only half of what actually happened that night.
0: Now, do we know, or what do we know about the modeling software and why it underperformed then?
1: Yeah, so these models are built on actual fires. It's an impressive and conceptually robust database. There's about 100 years worth of observations built into these systems, assumptions from decades of research that can quickly tell decision makers that, for instance, if you have an ignition on point X on a map with, say, a 15-kilometer wind from the east, you can expect the fire to grow in a particular direction in an amount of time. The issue here is that those data points haven't had a major update since 1992.
0: Right.
1: And so Neil says that's a problem because BC's forests have changed a lot since then. Prolonged drought in BC's southern interior, for instance, has created explosively flammable forests and parklands. The region is now officially the driest place in Canada, and that's backed up by ongoing research by the federal and provincial governments. And we've seen the impacts of that in lower stream levels and lake levels and water restrictions based on where you live.
0: Yeah, the Nicola River, for instance.
1: Exactly. Yeah. And so Neil, he wanted to show us this. He took us to the burn scar of the Pear Lake wildfire near Clinton, BC. This was BC's largest wildfire this year, a convective fire event that produced lightning that started another fire. The forest there was absolutely incinerated. So Neil, he takes us to this fire. He shows us this fire ground, which is just totally burnt out trees, ash, huge holes in the ground, burnt out root plates, and the trees were incinerated 30 meters into the air. So as he says, the forests, they burn deeper as they dry out. And while we were there, Neil actually pointed out something really interesting, what they called leopard or cheetah trees. So imagine a totally blackened pine covered in orange spots. It happens when a fire is burning so hot that the bark explodes off the trees, leaving these strange marks. He says it was also seen in the Jasper wildfire.
0: Okay, and so what is the BC Wildfire Service doing then if they know that their predictive data is underperforming? And presumably they're updating it?
1: Well, I'll stress here first that the models themselves don't make decisions. You know, they don't make decisions about resources or evacuation alerts or anything like that. They are helpful tools in an emergency situation, and human specialists will always use their own experience and skills to make calls about a wildfire response. But forecasters are flagging this as a data gap issue. They haven't got a lot of time to make calls in these situations when things are unfolding fast. Think about that night for Bald Range, for instance. So Neil and his team say they're having to rely more on their anecdotal experience, kind of working around the tools to do their jobs, and it impacts the level of confidence they have when issuing predictions.
2: And so as we're increasingly seeing these more extreme fire behavior days and examples where, you know, observed fire behavior is doubling what our models would otherwise predict, I struggle with the confidence piece, right? It's very difficult to know.
1: So, Stephen, I did take those concerns to the Canadian Forest Service, a federal agency that helps oversee this predictive software. Shalene Haynes is a research scientist there. She admits

0: The models have limits, especially in predicting fire behavior in these really extreme conditions, the kind we're seeing more frequently in BC. But she made a really valid point about how dangerous it's become to get that kind of data now, because you'd have to send scientists into those fire situations like Bald Range or Pear Lake to take measurements of things like flame intensity or fire growth to get good enough information to update the systems.
1: I think at best, we're trying to at least get to the point where we can say, there's greater potential that we are now moving into this type of environment under these conditions. And so this is when you should watch out for that.
0: So that was the Canadian Forest Service research scientist, Shalene Haynes. And she tells me they're trying to do more with observations like things from prescribed burns. But remember, it's really unlikely in extreme weather conditions that prescribed burns would even happen because it's just too dangerous.
2: That's it then? I mean, there's no other way to improve the system or no other way to collect more recent data that may do a better job of predicting where or how fast a fire might move?
0: Yeah, well, that depends who you ask. From the federal level, the bar to updating these assumptions, the database that helps this prediction model is quite high. In BC, Neil is arguing that our fires have gotten so out of control that maybe we need to think about how the models could better reflect that. He says he's asked all the time, for instance, about also using artificial intelligence to help predict fires, but he says it still goes back to having good quality data.
3: If we're not making an effort to collect that data on the ground to inform these models, they're not going to make good predictions. It's as simple as that. And so when we look back at our previous systems, it took decades to develop them and perfect them. And as we think about modernizing the systems we use today and perfecting them into the future, I'm not sure that we have decades to wait.
0: So I'll also mention that there is an update coming from the feds in about 2029. But so far, for reasons listed, it doesn't sound like that will include more data on those extreme fires.
2: I just think of, an AI query and just saying, now show me this after 5 years of drought.
0: A good question.
2: Yeah. All right. Georgie, thank you very much.
0: You're welcome.
2: It's Georgie Smyth, a reporter with CBC News. It is 15 minutes before 7 o'clock on the early edition on CBC Radio 1.

0: 14 minutes before 7 o'clock on the early edition. Stephanie Hungerford is back with traffic and weather.
1: There's a new crash just after the Portman Bridge this morning, westbound in Coquitlam. Further west, there is another crash southbound on the Kensington Overpass as you head over Highway 1 there. A little bit of buildup on the Alex Fraser Bridge this morning. Same for the Stella Austin Bridge into New Westminster. And for construction today, starting in downtown Vancouver today, the vehicle exit ramp from the Georgia Viaduct to Main Street will be closed for approximately 3 months. The Dinsmore Bridge is closed due to construction as well. Take number 2 bridge. This is in Richmond as an alternate route. For your weather today, mainly cloudy, some on and off showers throughout the day. Highs around 17, some cloudy, foggy patches tonight, low of 11. Tomorrow, those foggy patches will remain in the morning, but then it'll clear with a beautiful sunny day ahead for tomorrow and Sunday. Highs around 17 and 18. Right now it's 13 with some light rain in downtown Vancouver.
0: Stephanie, thank you so much.
2: Stephen, hi, good morning, and happy Friday to you. It's Gloria Makarenko here. So we've got a few things already lined up for On the Coast this afternoon. We're going to hear more from local truckers. They're upset about the high cost of diesel, and ultimately we know that most consumers are going to be paying more for goods that are transported by truck. And the Vancouver premiere of Man in Motion, the Rick Hansen story. It happens this weekend at VIFF, and it coincides with the 40th anniversary of the Man in Motion World Tour. And there are so many candid moments in this film. And Rick Hansen and his wife, Amanda Hansen, they're going to join me here in studio. We'll talk about the highs and the many, many lows along that world journey. We'll also talk to the Vancouver director whose new film, First Comes Love, Naka Bingwit, is also screening at VIFF, and it explores interracial relationships and coping mechanisms for couples. So I hope you can join us between 3 and 6 for On the Coast.

0: Thank you very much, Gloria. On the Coast every weekday between 3 and 6 right here on CBC Radio 1. And in the last half hour of our program, we're going to talk about a couple of movies at the Vancouver International Film Festival as well. So you'll hear that after the 8 o'clock news. Now on to the other movies. Tom Cruise has a new one out. The studio, Warner Brothers, is describing it as a satirical comedy. It's called Digger, and it takes a run at the oil industry and its environmental impact. The movie has proven to be quite divisive among critics. We're joined by one of those critics now, editor at Exclaim magazine. Rachel Ho is with us this morning. Good morning to you, Rachel.
1: Good morning, Stephen.
0: I don't think I've seen a transformation of Tom Cruise like this since, I hate to say it, but Tropic Thunder. Let's start off with the basics, though. What can you tell us about this movie?
1: So this is a pretty difficult film to talk about without spoiling a major plot point that, unfortunately, the entire film pretty much hinges upon this plot point. So what I can tell you, though, is, as you say, the movie, it presents itself as a black comedy. It satirizes corporate greed, contemporary American politics, environment, the oil industry. And, of course, we have Tom Cruise, who they made up to look like 65 years old. And actually, the man is 64 years old, which I found very amusing. But he is playing Digger Rockwell in this film. He is an eccentric oil tycoon. And at the beginning of the movie, he's told that one of his company's oil rigs in Greenland has blown up, and it's caused a huge iceberg to detach that is going to cause just absolute devastation in Northern Europe. So, of course, an oil magnate like Digger, he's going to have deep ties with the American government. And throughout the film, we see the response of the administration and of Digger's company as well.
0: Okay. And so why have critics been so divided? I like what I'm hearing so far.
1: The delivery of the film's, shall we say, surface message, which is basically the world's in a really bad spot right now. We should probably heed all of these warning signs. It's not done in the most elegant of ways. The director, Alejandro Iñárritu, who people remember, he directed Birdman and The Revenant a few years back.
0: Yes.
1: He approaches this movie with a very, very heavy hand. And there's just no room for nuance here. For instance, the fictional American president in the film, he sports a bold red tie throughout, and he's constantly just frothing at the mouth. So this is not a subtle movie in the slightest. It's obnoxious. It is overt. It contains a degree of misdirection in it that I can see people looking at it as akin to, you know, your main character of the movie at the end of the film. They wake up and, oh, it was all a dream, that kind of thing.
0: Okay.
1: So it is easy, I think, to regard this film as thinking it's far more intelligent than it actually is.
0: Now, this may have divided critics, which leads to the question, where do you stand, Rachel?
1: I loved it. You know, I mean, I'll take all those criticisms on board, and I do agree with a lot of them as well, but I think it's one of the most interesting films out this year, and I will do my very best to explain why that is without having Warner Brothers snipers aimed at me. So let's start here with this clip from the trailer. Figuratively, of course.
2: Puppy shaped story.
3: They already know the story.
2: They know the facts. The story has yet to be told.
4: When all else fails, you hit him with the truth. You know, the hard truth. Just bang, bang, bang. Woo! Woo!
1: So for me, this movie, it's not so much about satire as it is about, you know, how do we use movies, television, plays, books, music, all of the arts, how do we use them to document history? At the top of the clip that we just heard there, Cruise says, they know the facts, but the story has yet to be told. And that's been true, right? The victors have always been the storytellers of history. How we understand history is in large part through that perspective, through the quote-unquote winner's perspective. Add on to this that the arts have always been a really great supplement to history, even though, yes, they're dramatized. Yes, we know that they're not entirely accurate, but they do form a part of the historical record in their own way. And that, for me, that's what this movie is about. It considers that division between the truth of what actually happened and what is told had happened, and to what degree is accuracy important in that retelling. So I know I'm speaking about this movie in very rounded terms, and it doesn't make a lot of sense until you watch the film. But I think if you go into this movie expecting Dr. Strangelove, for example, you are going to leave quite disappointed. And that is not an unfounded expectation. I think the marketing has certainly pushed everybody into that direction. But if you leave that out,

0: at the door. Leave that expectation at the door. There's something really interesting in this film. A lot of great ideas, a lot of interesting ideas that can be debated and discussed endlessly.
1: In the bits I've seen, I'm getting a, and these are older examples, but Thank You for Smoking, Wag the Dog, Primary Colors kind of vibe here.
0: Yes and no. Like, I get why that is the case. And that's where, again, that's where they're pushing everybody towards that way. And it is the misdirection. It's the thing that I can't talk about.
1: Okay.
0: But I think it twists the movie. It turns it on its head into a way that, in my opinion, makes the movie far more interesting than just being a satire.
1: Okay. Let's talk about Tom Cruise, because as you say, you know, he's a 64-year-old playing a 65-year-old. What a stretch.
0: What a stretch.
1: How does he do? Because, again, what I've seen in the trailers looks pretty amazing.
0: I mean, for me, I think it's been pretty clear that Tom Cruise has been chasing that, you know, elusive Best Actor Oscar for quite a while.
1: Really hard.
0: I mean, in the 80s and 90s, he had an amazing run of just these back-to-back-to-back fantastic dramatic performances. I think after he didn't win for Magnolia, he kind of went, you know what? I'm going to pivot a little bit. Let's focus more of my attention to action films while I can still do them. Like, let's do it until my body just says I cannot do them anymore.
1: Yeah.
0: Now that he is 64, I think he can still do these action
1: films,
0: even at 64. But I think he is now ready to say, let's give that Oscar another shot. And this movie is a great way to go about that. I think sometimes we forget Tom Cruise. He is one of Hollywood's great shapeshifters. And Digger is a perfect reminder of that, of all of his abilities. I'm a huge Tom Cruise fan. And it's a real treat to see him explore something in his career that he hasn't done before. And for somebody with as many movies as Tom Cruise has under his belt, it's a high order. And it's very impressive that he is able to find something that he's never done before.
1: Given how this has divided critics, how do you think audiences are going to respond?
0: I think they're going to follow a similar divide here. I think, you know, the politics are very exaggerated and they're very unmistakable as well. So that in and of itself, you're going to trigger about, you know, half the general public there. But I think, again, leave that expectation at the door. Get past the shouting. It's a very loud movie, and just the sheer volume of story being told, because there's a lot of movie in this movie. I think if you can push past all of that, there's a lot of interesting conversation that can be generated from it. And I can't wait for people to watch it, because I've been dying to just discuss this with people in a much more free manner than I'm able to right now.
1: What is the statute of limitations on that? Could you come back 3 weeks from now and say, okay,
0: Literally Monday I'm allowed to start talking about it?
1: All right. So good to hear you, Rachel. Thank you so much.
0: Take care, Stephen. Have a wonderful weekend.
1: You too. That is Rachel Ho. She is our Screen Time columnist. She is from Exclaim magazine, and she's with us every week, talking this week about the Tom Cruise vehicle, Digger.

0: the neighborhood in a song called Sweater Weather, and you will find them playing Rogers Arena in Vancouver tonight. Minute and a half to go before the top of the hour. Drew Carrick is here with some local news headlines.
1: A union representing pulp mill workers in BC says it welcomes the news that the Port Mellon Mill on the Sunshine Coast will reopen later this month. Unifor says this comes after a deal between the provincial government and the mill operator, Domtar. And North Vancouver RCMP say they believe there's a connection between three recent incidents targeting people using the Grindr dating app. More local news coming up at 7:30. Stephanie Hungerford is back with more traffic and weather.
2: Crash just after the Portman Bridge has been cleared. Further west in Burnaby, there's a crash southbound on the Kensington Overpass as you head over Highway 1. It's causing issues for the turnoff to Kensington as you head off of Highway 1 westbound there. A little bit of buildup on the Alex Fraser Bridge this morning as well. I'll be back with more in a few minutes.
0: Thank you very much, Stephanie. Lots to come in the next half hour of the program. Pipelines and LNG and PST promises. It was all happening on the provincial campaign trail this week, not to be confused with the municipal campaign trail. We're going to get into that with this week's On the Ledge panel. That comes your way at 10 minutes past 7 o'clock. World Report comes your way next.
3: This is World Report. Good morning, I'm John Northcott. New York Governor Kathy Hochul holding a news conference this past hour on the ongoing investigation into Cornell University. A former Cornell student says she was gang sexually assaulted by seven students at the school in 2024. Hochul, appearing beside the newly appointed special prosecutor on the case, New York Attorney General Letitia James. Hochul making it clear that officials at the university, the police department, and the district attorney's office dropped the ball.
4: In what world would the police learn from a victim that she'd been literally gang raped while intoxicated by five men in a fraternity house and not elevate those allegations to the district attorney? In what world does the district attorney not even interview her or anyone else involved or even request the full transcript?
3: Hochul says the young woman at the center of this case was failed at every turn. Criminal charges were never laid. The alleged victim recently filed a lawsuit that reopened the investigation. That suit has also raised new awareness of her story. Disgraced fashion mogul Peter Nygaard may face more jail time. He'll be sentenced today in Montreal in his most recent sexual assault case. The 83-year-old was found guilty in July. The charges date back to 1997 and involved an 18-year-old aspiring model. Nygaard is already serving an 11-year sentence for sexually assaulting four women. In India, massive protests are going on right now in several cities across the country. Thousands of people, led by student groups and opposition parties, are rallying against India's government. They're angry about a plan to revise the nation's voter list, and they want the election's chief ousted. CBC's Susan Ormiston is in Mumbai at one of the protests organized by the Cockroach Janta Party. Susan, what's happening where you are?
5: Thousands of people grouped around a speaker's podium in a park in Mumbai. It's a holiday, so lots of people have turned out. Lots of youth are here, really attracted to the Cockroach Party. They're listening to speeches and cheering, and it's a huge gathering. It's very peaceful so far. They are here to hear the Cockroach Janta Party talk about their latest pursuit, which is to make changes in the election commission here in India. They say there are irregularities with a new voter roll that is being conducted at

0: the moment, and they want the chief of the Election Commission to resign. We're hearing a lot of support for the Cockroach Party, which has grown in popularity since its sudden emergence in May this year.
1: Well, Susan, this concern about the voting list has been ongoing. So what is prompting these protests now?
0: Yes, they have been going on for months. The complaints are about a voter survey. They're trying to clean it up after a 25-year absence. They want to know who's eligible to vote. But they say it's being influenced, political interests. They say that voters who are not supporting the ruling party, the BJP, Modi's party, are being left off the voters' list. 130 million names have already been struck from the list. The Election Commission and the BJP both vigorously deny that, but that hasn't quelled the protests. We've seen rolling demonstrations across India this week. Tear gas and water cannons were used to suppress some of them in Delhi earlier, and there were arrests this morning. And, you know, the Cockroach Party was able to get the resignation of the education minister back in the spring. So emboldened, they're saying that they won't stop demonstrating until there's change at the top of the Election Commission.
1: CBC's Susan Ormiston joining us from Mumbai. Thank you, Susan.
0: Thanks very much.
1: We're hearing more from the pilot who was attacked during a Fly Dubai flight to Israel this week. Smit Machar held a video call with India's Prime Minister Narendra Modi. During the call, the pilot describes being attacked by his co-pilot.
2: Even with my eyes closed, when I was down on the ground, I felt like a flight was going down. And I knew for sure that this would be the last push. Just do it. The door is right there. And even then, I was still being beaten.
1: Despite being stabbed and seriously injured, Machar says he mustered the strength to push the door of the cockpit open. That allowed passengers and crew to come to his aid. New video shows the pilot bruised and bloodied with an injured hand. The plane took off from Dubai for Tel Aviv on Wednesday when the attack happened. After plunging thousands of feet, another pair of pilots were able to make the emergency landing in Saudi Arabia. The co-pilot is in Saudi custody and is being investigated for terrorism. U.S. President Donald Trump is pressuring European countries to release some of their diesel reserves. Prices of the fuel are up around the globe, and

0: Trump says that he is prepared to restrict U.S. exports. EU officials are meeting today about the issue. Releasing strategic reserves in Europe could bring down prices over the short term, but it could increase demand once those stocks run out. Diesel, meanwhile, also a cause of concern for one of Canada's largest food bank organizations. The Daily Bread Food Bank says the higher fuel prices are taking away meals from people in need. And as Michelle Song explains, other charity groups, too, are feeling the same pinch.
1: Daily Bread Food Bank distributes food to over 200 programs across Toronto. Over a period of 4 months this year, the organization says they've spent $22,000 more on diesel as the ongoing U.S.-Iran conflict is affecting the flow of oil.
2: So that $22,000 is 22,000 meals that we had to take off of the table.
1: Sahar Reza is the vice president of research and advocacy at the Daily Bread Food Bank. She says even as the largest food bank in Ontario, it's making difficult decisions.
2: A lot of smaller food banks across the country, especially in the north, in rural communities, they've already had to cut their services.
1: Exactly what the Southern Kings and Queens Food Bank in Prince Edward Island is trying to avoid by stocking up on items now. So Norma Dingwell is the general manager.
3: So everything that we get has to be trucked over, whether it's by the bridge or by the ferry boats. Both of them are diesel operated. I think it's going to be pretty scary.
1: Both food banks are preparing for the worst as they watch for what will happen next in the Middle East. Patrick DeHaan is the head of petroleum analysis at Gas Buddy.
4: Diesel, tractors, trains, and trucks, all things that are very heavily reliant on diesel. And with diesel prices coming off of record levels, it's still extraordinarily expensive for goods to move.
1: DeHaan says last year diesel prices were more than a dollar lower, but whether prices will come back down is still hard to predict. Michelle Song, CBC News, Toronto.
0: First Nations chiefs in Northern Ontario are demanding help with missing persons cases. The group is calling for an Indigenous-led search and rescue unit. This after five people were found dead this spring. Sarah Law has the details.
5: It just became like week after week.
6: Alvin Fiddler is Grand Chief of Anishinaabe Aski Nation, or NAN. It represents 49 First Nations across Treaties 9 and 5. Of the five people found dead in Thunder Bay, Ontario this spring, three were from NAN communities.
5: We had to go to the rivers, we had to go search in the alleys all over the city.
6: The situation spurred tensions between police and First Nation leaders about the way searches were conducted. Fiddler says First Nation searchers were not treated with respect, despite the fact that they found the remains of three of the five people reported missing. One of them was 36-year-old Kelsey Anderson. Matthias Anderson is chief of Casabonica Lake First Nation, where Anderson grew up.
7: There is a lot of miscommunication going around.
6: NAN is supporting the creation of an Indigenous-led search and rescue pilot project. This would provide search coordination, trained search personnel and volunteers, family support, and crisis response for when NAN members go missing. Thunder Bay Police Chief Darcy Fleury says he welcomes the concept.
8: That's great to have that as another resource.
6: Ontario's Inspectorate of Policing is investigating how the Thunder Bay Police Service conducts death and missing person investigations. The inspection, announced by the policing oversight organization nearly 2 years ago, was prompted by multiple complaints. A spokesperson for the inspectorate told CBC News this week that the findings are still under review. Sarah Law, CBC News, Thunder Bay, Ontario.
0: And finally, Michael J. Fox is receiving the Companion of the Order of Canada today. The actor and activist is being honored for his work on screens and is a vocal advocate in raising awareness for people with Parkinson's and his fundraising for Parkinson's research. Fox will be celebrated along with dozens of other Canadians in a ceremony at Rideau Hall. Others include soccer legend Christine Sinclair and Mayan Francis, Nova Scotia's first Black Lieutenant Governor. And that is the latest national and international news from World Report. I'm John Northcott. This is CBC News.

0: and a happy almost weekend to you. And coming up, political reporters Katie DeRosa, CBC's own legislative reporter, and Alec Lazenby will join us for our On the Ledge panel to talk about this week in BC politics. Of course, we've got all kinds of politics going on. We're going to focus on the province for this half hour of the program. Right now, Drew Karakas is here with some local news headlines.
1: Stephen, North Vancouver RCMP are investigating three recent incidents which appear to be linked to the use of the Grindr dating app. Some BC First Nations are expressing concerns about the federal government's decision to designate a new oil pipeline from Alberta to BC's south coast as Canada's first project of national interest under the Build Canada Act. And a landfill on the west coast of Vancouver Island has become one of the first in Canada to ban the disposal of old wetsuits. More local news coming up at 7:30. Stephanie Hungerford has the latest on the roads.
2: The crash just after the Portman Bridge has been cleared. Further west in Burnaby, though, there's still a crash southbound on the Kensington overpass as you head over Highway 1, causing issues also for the turnoff to Kensington as you head off of Highway 1 westbound. A little bit of buildup on the Alex Fraser Bridge this morning. Same for the Stalo-Awesome Bridge into New Westminster. On the Arthur Lang Bridge, we're getting reports of a broken down van northbound. That's in the center lane. Thanks to Maurice for that text. And starting today in downtown Vancouver, the vehicle exit ramp from the Georgia Viaduct to Main Street will be closed for approximately 3 months. For your weather, mainly cloudy, some on and off showers this morning and into the afternoon. High of 17 tonight, cloudy with some foggy patches, low of 11. That'll continue into tomorrow morning, and then you'll have a beautiful sunny weekend ahead of you. Highs around 17 and 18. Right now it's 13 with some light rain in downtown Vancouver.
0: Sorry, which viaduct exit ramp was that?
2: It is the... the vehicle exit ramp from the Georgia Viaduct to Main Street.
0: Oh, okay.
2: Yes.
0: There's a surprise. I didn't know that was coming.
2: Actually, somebody texted me about that, so I did a little research.
0: Oh, that's awesome.
2: And okay, there you go.
0: Thank you for letting us know. That's a big deal if you're leaving downtown
2: Vancouver. It is a big deal.
0: Okay. Thanks, Stephanie. It's 12 minutes after 7 o'clock on the early edition on CBC Radio 1. We're 88.1 FM in Metro Vancouver and 690 AM. 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Well, pipelines and LNG and PST and announcements and promises, they were everywhere on the provincial campaign trail this week, and the federal government was out in front of the cameras as well. Well, here to talk about all of it is our On the Ledge panel. Alec Lazenby is a legislative reporter for the Vancouver Sun. Katie DeRosa is our CBC News legislative reporter. Good morning to both of you.
3: Good morning, Stephen.
0: Thanks both for being with us. Katie, to you first. Yesterday, Prime Minister Mark Carney and Alberta Premier Daniel Smith announced that the West Coast oil pipeline will become the first project designated in the national interest. What has been the reaction on the campaign trail so far?
4: Well, it's interesting because certainly in BC, you know, the last time there was a prospect of an oil pipeline, the Trans Mountain Pipeline, there were massive protests, a lawsuit by the province to try and stop the project. You know, this time around, and NDP.

0: And in Roberts Bank. And so what David Eby has said is that he has secured a $20 billion investment from Ottawa for BC's projects. So that's something he's long said, is that, well, if Alberta gets a pipeline, we want federal money for our projects as well. So he has touted that $20 billion. But, you know, when I asked him yesterday, he didn't specifically say if he's for or against this, or really answer what role BC could play in, you know, having any kind of influence in shaping the environmental assessment or any sort of, you know, details of what this pipeline looks like. BC Conservative leader Lauren Dirksen welcomed the pipeline plan. He says it's one more step towards unlocking BC's resource potential, and that it would be un-Canadian to say no to this kind of project. And as for the BC Greens, Emily Lowen has major environmental concerns. And she says that if we're looking at this pipeline to boost our sovereignty, she points out that 90% of the route that oil tankers travel is through U.S. waters. So we still have to cooperate with the American government to have those tankers get the oil to overseas markets. First Nations groups and environmental groups do have ongoing concerns, and they're saying that basically they're worried that fast-tracking this project could completely steamroll over the typical environmental safeguards that would go with approving a pipeline.
1: Right. And yesterday, David Eby also promised to cut the provincial gas tax. He also announced a plan to ensure that oil companies actually pass the savings on to consumers, to customers. Alec, this is all, of course, contingent on him being reelected. But what about that plan to make sure oil companies pass along savings to customers? Is that actually feasible?
2: Feasible, yes. A good idea that depends on who you talk to. Of course, besides the temporary 10% cut to the gas tax, the NDP are also promising to direct the BC Utilities Commission to enforce pricing rules and cap industry margins to make sure that the money that is saved, an estimated 30 cents in total, per liter, will go back to consumers. Small business groups have welcomed the move, saying that, you know, it's a big concern for operators in terms of consumers buying less, but also the increased cost of traveling around as a business owner. Some economists I spoke to were critical. Werner Antweiler of UBC told me the lowering of gas tax could increase demand, which will actually just bring prices back up. He also worries the directive to the Utilities Commission could reduce supply further, which is one of our big issues, as refiners would sell to more profitable markets as opposed to bringing their product here. Remains to be seen whether this is sound policy, or as Antweiler told me, some might think an attempt by the NDP to simply buy votes.
1: Okay. Now, Katie, we also heard a major announcement about phase two of the LNG Canada project. Who is taking credit for that? Is it David Eby again?
0: Well, you know, it's interesting. This week was really resource heavy. You know, Mark Carney was in Vancouver talking about this LNG Canada expansion. And, you know, David Eby was standing alongside him, a huge smile on his face. They were joking about David Eby being taller. So they were, you know, really, really focusing on this announcement. But I asked Eby the day before in Prince Rupert, you know, who could take the credit, because, of course, Christy Clark, a BBC Liberal Premier, was really, credited with getting the ball rolling and declaring that BC would be an LNG hub. And of course, it takes, you know, a decade or 15 years to get these projects off the ground. So, you know, I asked the Premier if Christy Clark should be taking the credit. And he said that, you know, the LNG industry that she envisioned did not have any environmental safeguards. So he says the NDP government required these emissions caps on LNG facilities, and that is what is making our industry attractive to markets in Germany and other parts of Europe. Now, Christy Clark shot back saying that when she talked to John Horgan and David Eby at the, way back when about the LNG industry, she says they were very patronizing and almost dismissed it as a pipe dream. So, you know, now we're seeing these facilities take off. But when you ask BC Conservative leader Lauren Dirksen, he says only one or two LNG plants have actually gotten off the ground. And he says the NDP should have done better, basically, and that they have actually stifled investment. So he put out his plan to really supercharge BC's resource sector. And he says we should actually be further ahead than we are.
1: Did I miss something? Is Christy Clark running for something and that she feels that
0: you would think she's very much on the campaign trail. She's helping the conservatives and she's been getting some airtime.
1: Yeah. Okay. Now, Alec, the BC Conservatives also came out with the promise to cut PST on Canadian booze. What are these tax cuts proposed by the Conservatives? And there are many of them. What do they mean for a provincial budget that is facing a record deficit or is already at a record deficit and building debt every day?
2: Yes, besides energy projects, the theme of this campaign so far seems to be tax cuts or changes to taxes from the Conservatives' promise to cut the 10% PST on alcohol for the duration of the trade war to the NDP's move on the gas tax. It all makes me wonder how high the deficit can get over the next few years. We're already facing a projected record deficit of $13.8 billion. The NDP's reversal on expanding the PST to professional services will cost the province $260 million in expected revenue for this year alone. Their promise to cut the fuel tax, again, the NDP is estimated to cost in the ballpark of $250 million. There's no costing for the Conservatives' plan for removing PST on alcohol, but that will also be a substantial hit to go along with their promise to not raise or introduce any new taxes. Unless these promises are followed by major spending cuts, which nobody wants to talk about, I don't see how the next government of any stripe is going to bring the budget anywhere close to balance. They all talk about major projects, but that's a medium to long term fix, not something to work in the short term.
1: Right. And Katie, we keep hearing the BC Greens talking about or promising stronger supports for renters. What are they promising exactly?
0: Yeah, Emily Lowen unveiled a plan this week to protect renters by immediately reinstating the Community Housing Fund. That's a program to build below market rentals that was canceled by the NDP government earlier this year because of their, attempts to rein in the budget. But nonprofit housing society said that was disastrous, that they had projects that were shovel ready that basically just had to be shelved. The Greens would also implement measures to prevent landlords from jacking up the rent when one tenant leaves and another tenant moves in, and also end pet bans in rental buildings. And, I think why this is significant is the Greens are really eking out a lot of territory that the NDP used to hold. Talking about protection for renters, the Greens also came out with their universal $10 a day childcare plan. I mean, that sounds familiar, but we haven't heard any, childcare announcements from the NDP yet, and there's been criticism that they've really stalled when it comes to rolling out their big promise from 2017. I really see this as the Greens trying to carve off the progressive environmental wing of the NDP, trying to win those left-leaning votes as the NDP drifts further to the center.
1: All right. We are going to have to leave it there this morning. It's great to hear from both of you as always. Thank you both so much and have a great weekend.
0: Thanks, Stephen.
2: Thank you, Stephen.
1: Take care. Our On the Ledge panel, Alec Lazenby, legislative reporter for the Vancouver Sun, Katie DeRosa, our own CBC News legislative reporter. 23 minutes after 7 o'clock, and Stephanie's back with traffic and weather.
3: In Surrey, there's a new crash at the intersection of 152nd Street and 104th Avenue, affecting all directions there. In Vancouver, there's a new crash at Rupert and Grandview. In Delta, a new crash on River Road eastbound at 92nd. In Burnaby, there's still a crash southbound on the Kensington overpass as you head over Highway 1. It's causing issues for the turnoff to Kensington as you head off of Highway 1 westbound. Arthur Lane Bridge, there's still a broken down vehicle northbound in the center lane, also causing some issues for the Oak Street Bridge northbound. But

0: Knight Street Bridge is clear. And for construction starting today in downtown Vancouver, the vehicle exit ramp from the Georgia Viaduct to Main Street will be closed for approximately 3 months. Right now it is 13 degrees and slightly drizzling in downtown Vancouver.
1: All right. Thank you very much, Stephanie. Well, in a social media post, the Tsawwassen First Nation has identified the victims who died in Wednesday's crash. They are elders Barb Joe and Virginia Splockton. Now, two others were injured when the driver of a pickup truck suffered what police say was a medical emergency. Delta Police delivered an update on their investigation yesterday, and here is Delta Police Media Relations Officer, Staff Sergeant Mike Whiteley.
2: This was a very tragic event, especially because it took place the same time as the Truth and Reconciliation Day. It was very difficult for our first responders, but also for the community and especially for Tsawwassen First Nations. So our thoughts are with the families and the loved ones and everyone affected by this tragic accident. I'd also like to be clear that this was not related to the Truth and Reconciliation Walk. While the walk was going on at the same time at a different part of the property, it was not related to it. The investigation is still in the early stages, and our traffic collision team is the lead on the investigation, and they are in the process of gathering evidence, looking at CCTV, and speaking with all of the witnesses.
1: That is Delta Police Media Relations Officer, Staff Sergeant Mike Whiteley, and we'll bring you any new information on that crash as it emerges. It's 25 minutes after 7 o'clock on the early edition on CBC Radio 1. Paul McGowan joins us now with the latest on business. Good morning to you.
3: Good morning, Stephen.
1: Let's start out with a new report we've got about just how AI, or super

0: intelligence is going to affect the labor market. What does it say?
1: The gist of this report from TD Economics is that we can all take a deep breath about AI taking our jobs, which is not to say that AI won't change the labor market, but TD economists Ranella Billy-Ochiang and Thomas Feltmate say that the change will be gradual and that we're not going to see mass layoffs as some people fear. One of the reasons they say that is that AI, for the most part, is not fully autonomous. They also say that using AI for automated tasks isn't yet financially feasible for a lot of companies. And there are all kinds of caveats to these predictions, including federal government data that shows that Canada is a lagging behind other countries when it comes to AI adoption. But the broad message in this report is that outside of select industries, artificial intelligence is not yet causing massive job disruption. And this AI transformation that people are worried about will take some time to soak into the fabric of everyday work.
0: Okay. And speaking of AI, it was a busy week for a leading AI music startup.
1: Yeah, in part because Suno, a generative AI music company, is branching out. They made a name for themselves by helping users create songs from simple text prompts. This week, they released a tool aimed at voicing things like announcements and spoken word poetry, which, you know, at its most basic, makes this a text-to-voice tool, and that is not a new thing. But Suno is selling this tool on the idea that you can control pitch and tone and pace and emotion and bring your creations to life in a new way. Here's a sample of a Suno staffer playing with that new speech tool. He's asking it to emulate a train conductor making an announcement.
2: Attention passengers, the 642 train to nowhere in particular is now boarding on platform 9. Please keep all existential questions, unfinished text messages, and mysteriously single socks with you at all times.
1: That is a very breathy train conductor, which I imagine is about making... I think that's about making things sound more human. We'll see where that tool goes. But release of that speech tool aside, Suno had a bit of a rough week. The company is facing multiple lawsuits over the fact that it trained its music model on millions of copyrighted recordings. And without getting too far into the weeds here legally, we saw a precedent-setting decision over a similar company, and it could mean that Suno is

0: as I wanted it to be. But testing, you know, testing a speech tool on a train conductor's voice is a very interesting decision because yeah, it's not really the kind of thing.
1: No.
0: Yeah.
1: Like it'd be like a pilot's voice because the pilot, you know, I mean, a pilot rather than a train conductor because the pilots have to exude that calm at all times, right? And it's like, ladies and gentlemen, we'll be arriving at our destination. You know, that's the thing.
0: That's a really good pilot's voice.
1: Yeah, well, that's, you know, that. I mean, I can't fly a plane, but I could convince people that I could fly a plane. Let's finish up with stretchy clothing, shall we?
0: Yeah, let's do it. Nike announcing yesterday that it saw its second consecutive quarter of failing revenue, and they said that they expect that sales will continue to decline for the rest of the fiscal year. Nike chief executive Elliott Hill writing to employees to say that there will be cuts and that Nike will be a bit of a smaller company moving forward. Nike shares fell about 9% in pre-market trading, and they are on pace for their worst year on record. Strangely, all of that bad news does come with a tiny sliver of sunshine. WNBA star Caitlin Clark released her new signature shoe yesterday, and it sold out within 2 hours of release. So that is a bit of a positive note, but Clark's deal with Nike is by no means cheap. She signed back in 2024. Nike is paying her $28 million over an 8-year deal.
1: It's not a bad deal at all. All right. Thank you so much, Paul. You have your

0: time for the CBC Local News with Drew Karakas.
1: Good morning. It's 13 degrees and mostly cloudy in Vancouver. Some BC First Nations are expressing concerns about the federal government's decision to designate a new oil pipeline from Alberta to BC's south coast as Canada's first project of national interest under the Build Canada Act. The CBC's Janella Hamilton reports.
2: They have to get the consent of First Nations.
3: Robert Phillips with the First Nations Leadership Council is worried fast-tracking the proposed Pacific Link pipeline will steamroll environmental safeguards and meaningful Indigenous consultation.
2: First Nations do look forward to being involved in the economy of Canada and especially here in British Columbia. But on the other hand, definitely we're very concerned around climate change.
3: The pipeline is set to run from Alberta to the Roberts Bank Terminal and Delta using the path of the existing Trans Mountain pipeline. Delta Liberal MP Gillian McKnight did not answer whether she supports the project, but says the work is just beginning.
4: I remain committed to ensuring that what is best for Delta is key priority and ensuring the investment is able to come back into our community.
3: Ottawa says the pipeline is expected to create 140,000 jobs. Janella Hamilton, CBC News, Vancouver.
1: The RCMP in North Vancouver say they are deeply concerned following a string of recent incidents. Police say on three separate occasions, people who thought they were going to connect with someone they met through a dating app were instead assaulted or threatened by groups of young people. The incidents happened late in August. Investigators are still looking into a motive for the attacks, but they believe all three incidents are connected. Anyone with information is asked to contact North Vancouver RCMP. The provincial and municipal election campaigns are heating up across the province. In many regions, safety and street disorder are key issues. Marie Seidler looks at how those issues are affecting the campaign in Nanaimo.
5: In downtown Nanaimo, how people feel about their safety depends on who you ask.
6: I especially don't want to come out here around nighttime because this is the stabby part of town.
7: I do feel safe here in Nanaimo.
5: Several candidates in the upcoming elections have included public safety in their platforms. VIU criminology instructor Lauren Mays says she's not surprised.
8: Crime is often a main election issue because safety is such a core human concern.
5: According to Statistics Canada, crime in Nanaimo has actually been improving in the last 5 years, but a report from RCMP says there have been some upticks as well. The biggest increase causing a

0: which has demonstrated that we have consecutive back-to-back events. So we cannot rely on status quo. If you're going to have production insurance and crop insurance to help stabilize growers, then the model has to change.
1: He says smoke-tainted grapes still have to be harvested and destroyed in order to be covered by insurance, which, he says, adds to the cost for growers. A landfill on the west coast of Vancouver Island has become one of the first in Canada to ban the disposal of old wetsuits, Claire Palmer reports.
2: Old, worn-out, ripped, and retired wetsuits will now have a second life. The Alberni-Clayoquot region banning neoprene wetsuits from West Coast Landfill between Tofino and Ucluelet. Lily Woodbury with Surfrider Foundation says the wetsuits will be recycled by her group, which is a grassroots nonprofit dedicated to protecting the oceans.
3: We would love to see the whole industry shift to and to move away from now as synthetics, as one of the main things we work on is plastic reduction.
2: Woodbury says neoprene doesn't break down, and the foundation has been working towards the ban since 2016.
3: Well, we wanted to get all of the systems up and running, make sure everyone was educated, all the businesses know about it, get their participation. So really creating that voluntary buy-in and cultural shift first.
2: Woodbury says the goal should be to move away from neoprene. Claire Palmer, CBC News, Nanaimo.
1: It's 7:35 now, and that's the CBC local and regional and wetsuit news.
4: All the wetsuit news you need right here. So no more old wetsuits.
1: Well, not in that landfill.
4: Is that a really big issue thing?
1: Maybe.
4: Yeah.
1: Maybe.
4: Where is one supposed to put an old wetsuit if you can't put it in a landfill?
1: What did you do with your old neoprene?
4: I turned it into a hammock.
1: Art?
4: Yeah. Nice. I turned mine into an art project.
1: Yeah.
4: Yeah, you can see it in several galleries now. It's on tour. I don't even know what you do with that. What do you do? I guess you could. I mean, it's rubber, more or less. Yeah. It's neoprene. So how do you don't really recycle neoprene, do you?
5: You can make it into a purse, maybe.
4: Sure.
5: I don't know. Just throwing out some ideas there, guys.
4: You could cover Science World in it. How about that?
5: Huh? There we go.
4: Cut it into strips and cover it over Science World and make Science World a big wetsuit. And it would probably mean fewer leaks as well.
5: Yeah, there you go. Wow.
4: Artistic. Always thinking. Yeah. And artistic stuff too. Yeah. Because you get different colors of it and you make like a montage, sort of mosaic of wetsuit on note to self.
1: Run with this idea.
4: I'm running with this idea. Note to self. Pack the tuna in.

0: played. The Oilers amassed an 8-2 lead, but then something really interesting happened. Rather than put their tails between their legs, as they did so often last season, they thought, no, we're going to fight back here. And we saw Marco Rossi score twice. We saw Elias Pettersson tickled the twine. It was more than a tickle. It was one of those patented one-time slap shots he was once known for. And then, after scoring twice in his Canucks debut, Paul Cotter netted another one last night. But better than that, Stephen, he gave fans a window into his character when he said this to reporters.
1: They have a lot of guys with elite skill, but we should be putting them through the glass into next week every single chance we get. This should be a building where guys hate to come play. Whether they win or lose, they should be like, oh man, like I hate playing in that arena. And we didn't do that tonight. So that's something that we need to do better, and that would stop the bleeding. You know, if we go out there and simplify and play like pros, make it really hard to play in this arena, then, you know, things like that won't happen as frequently.
0: As a longtime Canucks fan, I can live with that attitude. Their defense is atrocious.
2: Yeah.
0: We know they're going to lose more games than they win this year, almost certainly will. But if they're going to change the culture and play like last night, you know, I'm okay with it. Cotter and the Canucks will host Calgary next. That's tomorrow night. And one other game I want to mention tomorrow night, because I was born in the Yukon, it's going to be the Battle of Whitehorse. Dylan Cousins and the Ottawa Senators against Gavin McKenna and the Toronto Maple Leafs. Both those guys, they're cousins, actually, ironically enough, from Whitehorse. So
2: the Oilers won by a 2-point conversion.
0: That's the way it felt. Yeah.
2: Yeah. Unbelievable score. Yeah. What else stands out for you from a busy night in hockey last night?
0: I think the news out of the PWHL, Stephen, one of the league's top defenders, Claire Thompson, announcing her retirement. She does this at age 28 in the very prime of her career. So why is she doing it? Well, she wants to be a doctor.
3: Even in high school, I thought that I wanted to go to medical school. So that kind of influenced what I studied. I definitely had some other things maybe that I was considering a little, but as I continued to learn more about medicine and continued to go down the path, I never had kind of anything wavering me away from that.
0: Thompson has returned to medical school at New York University, and she does so, Stephen, after a truncated but such an impressive hockey career. She set an Olympic record for points by a defender while playing in Beijing, where she helped Canada win that gold medal. Then she won a Walter Cup playing for the Minnesota Frost, and after that, Thompson became the first ever signing for the Vancouver Golden Eyes, for whom she scored a goal and an assist in her debut at the Pacific Coliseum in front of almost 15,000 fans. Some people really can do it all.
2: Okay, and let's finish up with baseball, shall we?
4: Chris Sale stomping around out there on the mound, almost like a bull ready to charge at a matador. Got him swinging, strike three, the Braves win, and it's off to Los Angeles.
0: The sound of Atlanta eliminating Philadelphia last night, which means we now know all of our matchups in the division series, and they all have Canadian content. With their Montreal-born GM Alex Anthopoulos, Atlanta will face the Dodgers and Freddie Freeman. Elsewhere, it's Tristan Peters and the White Sox taking on Cade Smith, Eric Sabrowski, and the Guardians. And then you have Victoria's Nick Bivetta and the Padres facing Bo Naylor and the Brewers. Finally, Stephen, Liam Hicks and the Tampa Bay Rays will take on the Yankees. The Yankees, the only club remaining without a Canadian connection, which will make it that much easier to cheer against them.
2: All right. Scott, thank you so much.
0: You betcha.
2: Scott Reger from CBC Sports. It's 17 minutes before 8 o'clock on the early edition.

Well, Mia Kelly is a bilingual folk musician from Gatineau, Quebec, and her latest album is called Big Time Roller Coaster Feeling. It's been out in the world for a few months now, and here she is. This is Mia Kelly in a song called Holy Grail Big Magic.

0: So that is a little bit of music for you there from Mia Kelly, and that is from her latest album called Big Time Roller Coaster Feeling, and that song called Holy Grail Black Magic. It is 13 minutes before 8 o'clock on the early edition on CBC Radio 1. Well, the Super 60 Cricket League has returned to BC Place for the second year in a row. The tournament brings together top Canadian talent and international cricket stars, led by Indian cricket legend Yuvraj Singh. Now, each day features six matches of T10 cricket, plus a different live entertainment act every day. And this year, Super 60 matches are being broadcast in Punjabi for the very first time. Well, our next guest joins us now to talk more about Super 60 and cricket in general in the Lower Mainland. Shubham Arora is part of Super 60's Punjabi broadcast team. He's previously done Punjabi broadcasts for the Canucks and Whitecaps and Hockey Night in Canada. Shubham, good morning to you.
1: Good morning, Stephen. How are you doing this morning?
0: I am very well, thank you. It's great to see you. For those who may not know, because, you know, cricket is generally a day-long commitment, or a multi-day commitment in some cases. What is T10 cricket? How is it different from the traditional game?
1: Well, Stephen, there's many formats of cricket. First, obviously, the test match, which can go over a span of 5 days,
0: yeah.
1: Which still exists today. And then the traditional ODI, we like to call it the one-day international cricket format, where 50 overs are played. And then to make it a little bit more entertaining, T20 was introduced into cricket not too long ago. But now I believe with getting the younger audience even more involved, it's the T10 format, which is what we see here at Canada Super 60, where you only bowl, 60 balls in total, 10 overs. Every ball counts. Usually you get a big hit every ball, and it keeps people out of their seats going, back to back.
0: I bet it does. Now, this started on, the Super 60 started on Tuesday, is that right?
1: That's correct. Yep.
0: Okay.
1: First day.
0: And so how has it been for you getting to be part of their first Punjabi broadcast so far?
1: I mean, Stephen, it's an honor, to be honest. It's one of those things where you want the game to grow not only on the field, but off the field as well. So as a broadcaster who grew up in Vancouver, got his first chance here with Hockey Night in Canada, and now being able to transition and take that over to a game that I've played since I was 6 years old, it's truly an honor.
0: Now, tell me about the benefits there are for having, broadcast in multiple languages. I mean, obviously, it means you're drawing a bigger, more diverse crowd. But what does it do for the game, do you think?
1: I mean, it's huge for the game, where you have something like an IPL. I'm not sure if you're aware of what IPL is. It's Indian Premier League. It's the biggest cricket league, I would say, outside of international cricket, that's played in the world.
0: Okay.
1: And the best players around the world come into India, and they play the T20 format, not the T10, but it's the T20 traditional format. And that's broadcasted in English, Hindi, Punjabi, Urdu, Mandarin, so many different languages across the world. So to be able to see Canada Super 60 go from season one to being only broadcasted in English to now in Punjabi, you're targeting every single aspect of the demographic that cricket covers. Because cricket not only is just, all about India or Pakistan. It came from England. You're looking at the bigger countries like Australia and New Zealand. And at the same time, Dubai now is also involved. So to have the game grow in North America with such a diverse audience, especially in Canada, even multiculturalism that's going on,
0: yeah,
1: it's very, very important for it to have different languages, to be able to be presented in different languages.
0: And Super 60 draws a lot of local players. I mean, how has that experience helped develop Metro Vancouver's own cricket players and the game here?
1: I mean, that's just huge for the growth of the game. You've got with the likes of Grinig Johal, Ajivir Hundo, these guys are only 19, 20-year-olds who are getting the chance to play with some of the best superstars in the league. And I think when a league and the local community and the government is able to help you with that and help you give you that opportunity, it's crucial, because this is how the game in Canada is going to grow. Stephen, I'm sure you're aware, next year the Olympics start in LA, and for the first time, cricket will be played in those Olympics. So to be able to see that format come over to North America, not just in the States, but also in Canada, it's huge. It's I think one of those things where you're only going to see the best of the best come through Canada. Like last night, I was covering the game. I was just speaking to your producer until 2 a.m. And in the game, Aryan Sidhu, one of the players for the White Rock Warriors, he's only 21 years old, and he scored a 40-run partnership here to put his team on top. And I think to see him who

0: who's a local product of BC come out and perform on a stage like this, it's huge. I think people watching in the stands, kids watching in the stands, it makes them want to come to the game and be like, hey, I want to be the next RN Sydney.
1: You know, we were talking about a new CBC Saturday night program that's going to replace Hockey Night in Canada and a sports show that's going to include all kinds of stuff. And I believe they're going to be covering the Super 60 from BC Place tomorrow.
0: Yeah, we're really excited to have them there. I know some of the team even yesterday came by to the broadcast booth. We got to say hi to them. And I know that for the first time ever, we're going to have cricket be covered at a primetime slot on CBC rather than hockey.
1: Yeah.
0: So that's, I think, like I said, it's huge for the game. And even for some of the spectators that continuously ask me that are outside of the sport of cricket, they're like, why should I come watch Super 60? And I keep telling them, my friend, you should really learn to just see what the game's all about. I mean, people get scared off with the five-day format and they think that's what it's all about. But I can almost assure you that it's nothing like that in T10. You're out of your seats every 3 minutes. You get a chance to catch a ball. Every ball is going to be different. The international players are truly tested. Some of them are much older. A lot of them are retired now.
1: Yeah.
0: But they're still legends of the game. So to see them at this stage of their career still do the spectacular things they do, the variations they put into their game, it's awesome to see.
1: It's like, you know, watching Messi in the MLS or something like that.
0: Exactly. So, I mean, Messi's at, it's completely, you know, another level. I don't think anybody can come close to it, but you're bang on with that reference.
1: Now, in just a few minutes, we're going to give away a pair of tickets to tonight's Super 60 matches. What can somebody expect? If somebody's never been to cricket before and they pick up these tickets, what are they in for, Shubham?
0: I mean, Stephen, you hit it there. There's four, when we came on the radio here, there's four games that are happening every day. So there's first three games that happen back to back. And then there's a live entertainment concert that happens as well in midst of the games. And I think that is one aspect that people forget about, that in just, you know, the two tickets you're going to get, and even I think $30 is the cost of each ticket, you get a chance to have four games with professional players to watch them. And on top of that, you get to watch a concert that's live. And these are not just local artists. These are global artists who are recognized on an international stage as South Asian artists primarily. So you can watch as well. And some of their concert tickets go up to $100 per ticket. Now you're getting to watch them with a match of cricket as well.
1: All right. Shubham, so great to hear you. Your excitement is so contagious, man, every time we talk. Thank you so much.
0: Well, Stephen, it's a pleasure to be on here, and thank you again. And hopefully I can see you at one of the games here.
1: I you know what? I'm going, because I've never been to a live cricket game, except for going to South Memorial Park and watching there.
0: Hey, I've played on that park myself.
1: Oh, have
0: so I
1: you?
0: Grew up playing there. Yes, I have.
1: All right. Listen, great to talk with you. Thank you so much.
0: Take care, Stephen. Thank you so much.
1: That is Shubham Arora, who is part of the Super 60s Punjabi broadcast team. Previously done Punjabi broadcast for the Canucks, the Whitecaps, and Hockey Night in Canada. Time for a giveaway now. We've got a pair of tickets to today's matches and concert. As Shubham just reminded us, there is a concert with every evening of cricket or every day of cricket. You can email us right now, earlyed@cbc.ca, earlyed@cbc.ca. Just tell us why you want to go watch Super 60. Put Super 60 in the subject line, if you would, please. Super 60 in the subject line. And email earlyed@cbc.ca. Tell us why you want to go to Super 60. We will contact the winner and send over the tickets to today's lineup.

0: And do stay with us throughout the day here on CBC Radio 1. Coming up right after us is The Current. And for more on what to expect, we are joined by Rebecca Zandbergen, who is in for Matt Galloway today. Good morning to you, Rebecca.
1: Good morning. Well, we're talking a little bit about the cod fishery in Newfoundland and Labrador because it's making a comeback. The moratorium was first lifted back in 2024, and then it's seen some incremental increases since then. And, we're really still a far cry from where it was before the moratorium, but the fish stocks are looking good. One tiny problem, though, there are fewer people, especially young people, who want

0: accept the job of working in the fishing industry. So we're going to hear about a recruitment drive from the Fish, Food and Allied Workers Union to get people back in their boats. And then, Stephen, do you remember the Concorde?
1: Of course I do.
0: Yeah, the passenger jet that could fly nearly twice as fast as the speed of sound. So it was grounded about 25 years ago for a bunch of reasons, including the noise it made. Researchers, though, at NASA think they found a solution to that problem. And we're talking about supersonic flight on the program today. So that's all ahead on The Current.
1: All right. Very good. Thanks, Rebecca.
0: You're welcome.
1: Rebecca Zambergen in for Matt Galloway on The Current today, and you will hear her right after us at 8:37 this morning right here on CBC Radio 1.

0: 2 minutes before 8 o'clock, and Dirk Karakas is here with some local news headlines.
1: Langley RCMP say a number of people are facing charges in connection with a recent investigation into extortion and acts of violence. The RCMP have scheduled a news conference for later this morning. The RCMP in North Vancouver are investigating three separate incidents dating back to late August. In each case, the victims believed they had arranged to meet with someone through the Grindr dating app, but they were instead confronted and threatened by groups of young people. And starting tomorrow, people living near the Expo and Millennium SkyTrain lines could hear train noise during the overnight hours on weekends and some Mondays. TransLink says it will be testing cars as it prepares for the opening of a new operations and control center in Burnaby. More local and regional news at 8:30, and Stephanie Hungerford has another update on the roads.
2: In Burnaby, there is a new crash on Highway 1 eastbound just after Glardy. There's also a crash on Lougheed westbound at North Road as well, and still a southbound vehicle incident at the south end of the Kensington Avenue overpass. Traffic is reduced to one lane there, and I'll be back with more in a few minutes.
0: Stephanie, thank you so much. We have got all kinds of stuff coming up on the program. The Vancouver International Film Festival is up and running. It began yesterday, and we have got to look at two films coming your way. 17 is the first feature film for director Justin Ducharme. He is going to join us in studio to talk about a story of family and perseverance and his experience getting into the movie trade. That is one of the films. The second is we're going to talk to the executive producer of a film called School for Defectors. It is a documentary about North Koreans in South Korea. That coming your way. Right now it's time for World Report.
3: This is World Report. Good morning, I'm John Northcott. We begin this hour with new developments in the investigation involving Cornell University and an alleged gang sexual assault in 2024. New York Governor Kathy Hochul held a news conference just a short while ago.
4: This woman, this young woman, had already endured something that is utterly unspeakable. And that at every turn, she was failed by people and institutions with an obligation to protect her.
3: CBC's Linda Ward is watching the story for us and joins us in studio. Linda, what's happening?
5: Well, John, New York Governor Kathy Hochul says she's deeply disappointed with how this was handled by both the university and the district attorney, removing the district attorney from the case and appointing New York Attorney General Letitia James instead. A victim who is known only as Jane Doe alleges she was gang raped at a Cornell University frat house in 2024. Reporting the alleged assault to campus police, the university's internal investigators as well. But the district attorney decided not to issue charges, saying the woman didn't, in her initial sworn statement, make any allegations of being gang raped or drugged. Hochul said today she won't allow anyone to sweep this under the rug.
4: When the Tompkins County District Attorney announced that he is reopening the case, he pointed to Jane Doe's statement and said it did not establish that a crime had occurred. But new reporting raises serious questions about the information his office relied upon when it made that decision.
5: New York Attorney General Letitia James said she'll do a full investigation and pursue prosecutions if warranted. Jane Doe also filed a civil lawsuit last month naming seven fraternity brothers, the university, and the fraternity, saying Cornell issued only temporary suspensions to the accused and told them to write essays about their alleged conduct. Cornell has brought in outside lawyers to investigate how they handled the woman's allegations.

0: She also said this exposed a gap in state law. If someone is too intoxicated to consent, John, it shouldn't matter if they took the drugs willingly. She supports closing that loophole.
1: CBC's Linda Ward joining us here in studio. Thanks, Linda.
0: You're welcome.
1: Disgraced fashion mogul Peter Nygaard may face more jail time. He'll be sentenced today in Montreal in his most recent sexual assault case. The 83-year-old was found guilty in July. The charges date back to 1997 and involved an 18-year-old aspiring model. Nygaard is already serving an 11-year sentence for sexually assaulting four women. In India, massive protests are going on right now in several cities across the country. Thousands of people, led by student groups and opposition parties, are rallying against India's government. They're angry about a plan to revise the nation's voter list, and they want the election's chief ousted. CBC's Susan Ormiston is in Mumbai at one of the protests organized by the Cockroach Janata Party. Susan, what's happening?
2: Thousands of people grouped around the speaker's podium in a park in Mumbai. It's a holiday, so lots of people have turned out. Lots of youth are here, really attracted to the Cockroach Party. They're listening to speeches and cheering, and it's a huge gathering. It's very peaceful so far. They are here to hear the Cockroach Janata Party talk about their latest pursuit, which is to make changes in the election commission here in India. They say there are irregularities with a new voter roll that is being conducted at the moment, and they want the chief of the election commission to resign. We're hearing a lot of support for the Cockroach Party, which has grown in popularity since its sudden emergence in May this year.
1: Well, Susan, this concern about the voting list has been ongoing. So what is prompting these protests now?
2: Yes, they have been going on for months. The complaints are about a voter survey. They're trying to clean it up after a 25-year absence. They want to know who's eligible to vote. But they say it's being influenced, political interests. They say that voters who are not supporting the ruling party, the BJP, Modi's party, are being left off the voters' list. 130 million names have already been struck from the list. The Election Commission and the BJP both vigorously deny that, but that hasn't quelled the protests. We've seen rolling demonstrations across India this week. Tear gas and water cannons were used to suppress some of them in Delhi earlier, and there were arrests this morning. And, you know, the Cockroach Party was able to get the resignation of the education minister back in the spring. So emboldened, they're saying that they won't stop demonstrating until there's change at the top of the election commission.
1: CBC's Susan Ormiston joining us from Mumbai. Thank you, Susan.
2: Thanks very much.
1: For the first time in decades, Via Rail's newest long-distance train cars will be built in Canada. And to prepare, factories are expanding and hiring more staff. Alexander Silberman visited one of them in Quebec, and he has this story on how these newly acquired transit projects are giving a much-needed boost to the industry.
3: In the small rural Quebec town of La Pocatière, the ringing sound of steel brings a buzz of optimism to the factory floor. Coming soon, a massive $4.7 billion contract for Via Rail. Claude Michaud has worked here for 34 years. There's pride in building trains for people here in Canada, he says. It's a positive change.
4: The contract of that magnitude must be used as a lever.
3: Olivier Marcel is Alstom's vice president of public affairs for Canada. The company took over Bombardier's train operations. Marcel says the Buy Canadian push from all levels of government is helping to sustain operations at a factory that previously struggled.
4: United States were asking a lot from manufacturer to build local, right? While Canada was not asking anything.
3: New projects include metro cars for Vancouver and Toronto, light rail for Quebec City, and now it'll be the first time Via Rail's long-distance cars are built in Canada in four decades, creating or sustaining 670 jobs in La Pocatière and Thunder Bay, Ontario. Dan Bresnitz is a professor at the University of Toronto who studies how public policy impacts industries. He says there are challenges in restoring Canadian manufacturing.
5: The problem is if you don't do it for 20, 30 years, you lose the skills.
3: Maintaining that expertise, part of the push to keep trains rolling off the production line. Alexander Silverman, CBC News, La Pocatière, Quebec.
1: E-bikes and e-scooters are more and more popular on our roads, and many can go much faster than most city regulations allow. And despite age restrictions across some provinces, they're still being sold to young children. CBC Marketplace went undercover. Asha Tomlinson reports on what they found.
6: Well, I got my skull missing all right here.
7: 14-year-old Jaden King spent more than 3 months in hospital after losing control of his e-scooter. He was wearing a helmet and still suffered a traumatic brain injury.
8: Do you remember much about your accident?
6: I can't remember nothing my whole life.
7: New data from the Canadian Institute for Health Information shows the number of kids under 15 landing in hospital with e-scooter injuries has almost tripled in the past year. The age restrictions for riding electric devices vary across Canada, ranging from 12 to 18 years old. Some places have no minimum age to ride. Dr. April Kam is an ER physician at McMaster Children's Hospital.
9: It's not just a toy, it's a motorized vehicle. We don't recommend children under the age of 16 be on an e-scooter.
7: You have to be 16 in Ontario, yet in our hidden camera investigation, we found some retailers selling e-scooters recommended for kids as young as 8.
10: 16 kilometers an hour, 8 plus.
7: And we also found devices that go far past the legal speed limit set in many provinces, which is 24 kilometers an hour for e-scooters and 32K for e-bikes. Most of the companies involved tell us customers should always follow local laws. And the manufacturer of the scooter designed for kids as young as 8 says it meets U.S. safety guidelines. Regulatory lawyer Michael Parrish.
11: I think Transport Canada, they need to have some comprehensive legislation.
7: Transport Canada says they'll look at what they can do federally. Until then, the risk falls on the rider. Asha Tomlinson, CBC News, Toronto.
1: And finally, Michael J. Fox is receiving the Companion of the Order of Canada today. The actor and activist is being honored for his work on screens and as a vocal advocate in raising awareness for people with Parkinson's and his fundraising for Parkinson's research. Fox will be celebrated along with dozens of other Canadians at a ceremony at Rideau Hall. And that is the latest national and international news from World Report. I'm John Northcott. This is CBC News.

0: Well, good Friday morning. I'm Stephen Quinn. This is the early edition on CBC Radio 1. And coming up in this half hour, we're going to tell you about not just one, but two films screening at the Vancouver International Film Festival that you will not want to miss. We're going to hear from the director of one and the executive producer of another. All of the details coming your way in just a second. Right now, Drew Karakas is here from the CBC Vancouver newsroom.
1: TransLink says it will be testing SkyTrain cars on the Expo and Millennium lines during overnight hours on weekends and some Mondays.

0: as it prepares for the opening of its new control center in Burnaby. North Vancouver RCMP would like to speak to anyone with information about three separate incidents in August in which people using the Grindr dating app were confronted and threatened by groups of young people. And some BC First Nations are speaking out about Prime Minister Mark Carney's decision to designate a new oil pipeline to BC's south coast as a project of national interest. More local and regional news at 8:30. Stephanie Hungerford is back now with traffic and weather.
1: Thanks, Drew. There's a new crash northbound ahead of the Oak Street Bridge. Volume is heavy from the 91. Fairly busy as well for the Arthur Lang and Knight Street bridges northbound, but I would take the Knight Street Bridge heading into Vancouver. In Burnaby, the crash on Highway 1 eastbound just after Gillardy has been cleared. Crash on Lougheed westbound at North Road has also been cleared. And same for the southbound vehicle incident on the Kensington Avenue overpass. That's been cleared as well. And for your weather today, mainly cloudy, some on and off showers this morning and into the afternoon. High of 17 tonight, low of 11 tomorrow. Some fog patches in the morning, but once those clear, it'll be sunny the rest of the weekend with highs around 17 and 18 degrees. Right now, it's 13 and cloudy in downtown Vancouver.
2: 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Well, a feature film screening at the Vancouver International Film Festival takes you into the lives of three Indigenous sex workers on Vancouver's downtown east side. Here is just a short excerpt from the film 17, when one of the characters comes across a lost wallet.
3: How much money?
4: $500.
3: Must be your lucky day.
4: I'd like to find him. Hopefully get it back to him if I can.
3: Such a community hoe. Anyone else would have found it, they would have pocketed the cash and sold the MP3 player.
4: He was young, and he's native. He might need it, we don't know.
2: That is just a little bit from the film 17, which is screening at VIFF tonight and on Sunday and on the 11th of October as well. We are joined now by the film's director, Justin Ducharme, joins us in studio. Hello. Thank you so much for being with us. The topic of this film is very personal for you, needless to say. Just how autobiographical is it?
5: I hesitate to say that it's like completely autobiographical. You know, there's a vibe that I think I was going for with this film. So try to, I guess, kind of appeal to a specific group of people or kind of person. I like to say that I've taken sort of small signifiers of my lived experience and sort of peppered them throughout the film in hopes that people with similar lived experiences can recognize those things. I wouldn't say that it's like a direct adaptation. Yeah.
2: The film covers a very limited amount of time here, which is interesting to compress everything into such a short time frame. Tell me about the decision to do that. And, well, let's start with what happens. What's the basic plot of the film without giving too much away?

0: a lot of this too is for some of those women who really were there for me. And I think, like, you know, there's a female friendship at the heart of the film. And I think that, was a huge, those relationships were a huge draw to focus the film on that. You know, I am here able to talk about filmmaking and make films and be creative because of my community and the people who support me. So yeah, it's really powerful.
1: There is, I suppose there's a kind of tenderness in this film with, I mean, how you treat the characters who a lot of people would dismiss, you know, I mean, some people would consider the characters here to be disposable. And certainly sometimes, you know, the people who pay them would think the same thing. What did you want people to see in this film about people who are involved in sex work? What did you want people to know?
0: I mean, I wanted to make something that had nothing to do with what they do for work. You know, so much of the film, a lot of people, I think, read the log line or the, or some press about the film. And I think they have a very specific idea of what they might be getting themselves into. And I really wanted to play on that expectation. You know, I thought it was kind of punk rock that people are expecting this like chaotic, gritty film. And I think I actually make you sit with moments that are quite intimate and tender, and the moments that you may not normally spend with characters like these. And that was always a drive for me behind wanting to tell this story. It was wanting to give this community a different kind of narrative that felt more reflective of how we actually relate to one another.
1: There are films about, you know, I mean, fictional films, documentaries as well, as about people who do sex works. But how different is this, that it's a story that's being chosen, being told rather, from an indigenous perspective?
0: You know, I think it is, it's quite, I don't know. I think the subject matter is obviously, quite taboo in our communities, for very good reason also. But, I don't think that that necessarily means that these people don't have the right to have their stories told. You know, this has existed as a means to survive and make money for the longest time. You know, a lot of people refer to it as the oldest job in the book. And I've always sort of viewed it from that standpoint, as a labor thing. And so many of the people that I had the privilege of working alongside and who had a part of this also, you know, feel the same way. And, I always just want to try and tell something that is, that feels reflective of any sort of ounce of truth, to that. And that may be specific to myself or specific to one person that has had a hand on this film. It doesn't speak for the larger community, but, it's a start of getting those voices and those stories out there, and they exist. Regardless if people want to ignore it or not, they exist, and those stories deserve to be told.
1: And when you talk about telling the truth, I mean, you told your own truth through this, which is you came out as a sex worker to the people around you.
0: Mm-hmm.
1: What was the impact of that?
0: I mean, you know, I always wanted to stand in my authenticity in telling stories. So that was important for me personally to do. I think it has immense impacts, you know. Something that I think I realized is that more often than not, like the thing that sort of is the biggest detriment to my ability to move through the world is often how people choose to see you and judge the choices that you make. So this was, the intention behind this was always to try and like humanize people like myself who have found themselves doing these things. And, you know, I think like part of why I wanted to focus this, the themes of this film so much around home and family is because I think it had probably the most impact on my family and specifically the women in my family. You know, shame and misogyny are some of the oldest tools in the toolbox for like colonial conquest over our communities. And they are still very much alive and well today and affect the way we communicate with one another. And I think that this was an ode to a lot of those women as like to try and show them an example of this life that is filled with relationships and tenderness and messiness, but it's like full and well-rounded and not the one traumatic thing that people might always expect or go to when they hear these things.
1: And you just mentioned about how people end up, you know, in sex work. How did you end up in sex work?
0: Yeah, you know, I was living in Vancouver and I was going to film school and I was broke and young and gay, and I needed to survive. You know, it was a matter of, it was truly a matter of make money or go back home. And I've always been really, really committed to, I don't know, like relentlessly chasing my dreams. So I didn't see moving back to Manitoba as an option. And you know, I also, it's a mixed bag of experience, and I choose to speak about a very specific part of that because I did find a lot of agency through doing this. Yeah. And sexual healing and financial stability, and that's huge for a young person. And again, obviously, like the film, so much community, so many people who have been there for me.
1: And the journey, I mean, from where you started to now a feature film at the Vancouver International Film Festival, what's that journey been like?
0: A long one.
1: How long?
0: You know, I started first writing this in like 2018.
1: Okay.
0: Yeah. And then like maybe 2 years after that really like started actually moving towards like, okay, I'm gonna make this, let's get it together, let's finance it. So it's been a long time, but again, like I have always wanted to tell stories, and I want to just continue to get better at it. This was such a massive learning experience and learning curve for me. I'd never have had this kind of financial support or stability on a production. I learning on the fly is really specific, but I'm really grateful to like my collaborators. I had the greatest crew and the most amazing team of co-producers who, you know, really took this to the next level and like helped me make it a reality.
1: Justin, it's great to meet you. Congratulations on the project. Really appreciate your time today.
0: Yeah, thank you so much for chatting. I appreciate it.
1: Thank you. Enjoy yourself.
0: Thank you. Yes.
1: It's Justin Ducharme, director of the film 17. That is playing at the Vancouver International Film Festival. We've got a pair of tickets to give away to the showing on Sunday, October 11th. That is at 9 p.m. at International Village. And you can just email us your full name and phone number, earlyed@cbc.ca. earlyed@cbc.ca. Make sure you can go on the 11th of October. That's a Sunday, 9 p.m. International Village.

0: Village will choose a winner from those entries. Stephanie's back with traffic and weather.
1: There's a crash northbound ahead of the Oak Street Bridge. Volume is heavy from the 91. Fairly busy as well for the Arthur Lang and Knight Street bridges northbound as a result. There's a crash in Vancouver westbound on Southeast Marine Drive as well at Main Street. I'll be back with more in a few minutes.
0: Stephanie, thank you. Well, there are more than 50 documentary features in this year's Vancouver International Film Festival. We're highlighting some of the most exciting docs among them as well, including School for Defectors. It tells the story of 20 teenagers, the children of North Korean defectors, as they adjust to life at a school in Busan, South Korea. Well, joining us now is the film's executive producer, Daniel Dae Kim, joins us now. You will also know Daniel from his prolific acting career, including roles on Lost and Hawaii Five-0. Daniel, good morning to you.
2: Good morning. Good to be here.
0: Thank you for being with us. This is just such an incredible premise for a film. I have to admit to you, I have only had a chance to see the trailer, but even with just the scenes that I saw, I mean, my heart is just, I cannot imagine what this was like to work on as a project. Tell me about where it came from.
2: Well, the director, a gentleman by the name of Jeremy Workman, told me that he was working on this project. And Jeremy is an acclaimed filmmaker from previous documentaries. And when he told me that this was a subject matter that he was interested in, I was really surprised because it generally doesn't leave the Korean-American or Korean community. But Jeremy was in Korea working on another project and had heard about this. You know, North Korea-South Korea relations is something that is a very sensitive topic in Korea, but it's also, when it comes to refugees and children, it sparked an interest in me because, you know, this story is ultimately about teenagers and high school, and can people fit in and get along? And so that seemed not only topical, you know, in terms of geopolitics, but just as a universal theme and something that all of us

0: so that seemed not only topical, you know, in terms of geopolitics, but just as a universal theme and something that that all of us, no matter what country we're in, can kind of understand to some degree.
1: And so tell us more about this group of kids. These are 20 teenagers at a school in Busan, which happens to be the city you were born in.
0: That's right. So it's even closer to my heart as a result. But yes, it tells the story of people who've come from North Korea and literally risked their lives to do so. Some lost family members along the way because if you try to escape from North Korea, you get shot at or you get captured by people along the way. And so for them to make it all the way to South Korea is already, you know, almost a once in a lifetime success story. But then integrating into South Korean society is one of the biggest culture shocks of their lives because the entire way of life is different. So the fact that this high school takes in these students, these children, and tries to help them make the adjustment, I thought was a really fascinating story.
1: And what kinds of challenges are these kids facing in your film? I mean, what are the biggest adjustments?
0: So they're outsiders. They not only look different from South Koreans because they tend to be a little bit shorter because the lack of nutrition in their diets, but they speak differently. They have different accents. You know, if you think about Italy and all the regional accents of Italy, North and South Korea, North Koreans are immediately recognizable from the way they speak. And so when you go into a high school setting where even the clothes you wear, you know, can make you an outsider, you know, they have circumstances where if kids want to be mean or exclusionary, then they have plenty of reasons to do it. They also, you know, they don't think about things like fashion in the same way that South Korean kids do, because it's not really a choice in the same way in North Korea that it is in modern day South Korea and, you know, other democratic societies. So it becomes a question of, can they fit in, you know, alongside their own personal quirks, and can can two cultures come together, and can we all just live together? It becomes a metaphor for that in a larger scale.
1: Much of your audience, of course, knows you from your film and TV and stage roles, but you've done a lot of producing as well for shows like The Good Doctor and the upcoming The Moons of L.A. What muscles or creative muscles are you flexing as a producer that you don't get from being in front of a camera?
0: I just like telling stories, whether I'm in front of the camera or behind the scenes. I think there are themes that interest me, themes like unity in times of division, and making the world a little bit smaller and bridging cultures. And, you know, if I'm able to do that through helping a director like Jeremy tell that story, I'm happy to, because to me, the messenger matters less than the message.
1: Has the film screened, I'm curious, has it screened in South Korea yet?
0: It actually hasn't screened in a large scale way in

0: South Korea. So we're just starting our distribution efforts. So we're looking forward to getting the word out there and having the rest of the world see it. It has actually gone to a number of festivals around the world, and I'm happy to say that it's been very well received. It's won a number of grand jury prizes, we're thrilled with the success so far.
1: I congratulate you on your success, and I cannot wait to see the entire film.

0: Vancouver International Film Festival. There'll be a Q&A after that as well. And the doc also shows on October 5th and 8th at the Fifth Avenue Cinema. Stephanie's got a quick look at traffic before we get to the news.
1: In Burnaby, there's a new crash on Kingsway westbound at Edmund Street, and there's a broken down vehicle northbound ahead of the Oak Street Bridge in the left lane. I'll be back with more in a few minutes.
0: Stephanie, thank you. It is 8:30 now, and time for the CBC Local News with Drew Karakas.
2: Good morning. It's 13 degrees and overcast in Vancouver. Langley RCMP are expected to release more information today about an investigation into extortion and acts of violence. In a news release this morning, the RCMP say multiple people have been arrested and are now facing charges. Investigators will release more details at a news conference scheduled for 10 this morning. The RCMP in North Vancouver are investigating three separate incidents dating back to late August. In each case, people who believed they were meeting up with someone they met through the Grindr dating app were instead confronted and threatened by a group of young people. Investigators say there were incidents on August 27th, the 29th, and the 31st. They'd like to speak to anyone with information about any of those incidents. BC's police watchdog agency, the Independent Investigations Office, says some RCMP officers in Dawson Creek failed to cooperate during an investigation into the death of a man 2 years ago. Although, as Tom Summer reports, the investigation also found no offenses were committed by the officers.
3: The provincial police watchdog says some RCMP officers in Dawson Creek failed to cooperate during his investigation into the death of a man in June 2024. IIO Chief Civilian Director Jessica Berglund said the man died due to a combination of toxic drug use and exertion from a prolonged altercation with police. According to the report, the man had been punched several times in the face by RCMP. However, injuries from police were not identified as significant factors in the death. No charges are being recommended, with the IIO noting no offenses were committed by police. But Berglund also says RCMP failed to comply with the Police Act, refusing to meet with investigators in addition to not filing notes or reports related to the incident. The IIO report says the failure to comply and cooperate with the investigation has been addressed by RCMP senior management. Tom Summer, CBC News, Prince George.
2: Starting tomorrow, SkyTrain cars will be operating overnight on weekends and some Mondays. The testing on the Expo and Millennium lines is in preparation for the new operations and control center near the Edmund Station. TransLink spokesperson Thor Diakow says people living near SkyTrain stations might hear the trains overnight, but he says TransLink is taking steps to try to minimize the impact.
4: We'll be rotating around different parts of Metro Vancouver to make sure that we're not testing in one specific spot and too many nights in a row. And then we'll make sure that alarms and announcements are also suspended wherever possible to reduce the noise.
2: TransLink says this is the first expansion of the SkyTrain Operations and Control Center since the system opened more than 40 years ago. The new center is scheduled to open in the new year. Some First Nations in B.C. are speaking out about Prime Minister Mark Carney's plan to build another oil pipeline to B.C.'s south coast. Robert Phillips with the First Nations Leadership Council fears the designation of the pipeline as a project of national interest could give it a free pass for permits, sidestepping environmental protections and meaningful consultation.
5: We cannot have First Nations in a position where we cannot have those full discussions and engagement and dialogue. We have to engage thoroughly with First Nations, and they have to get the consent of First Nations.
2: The pipeline would have a terminus at Roberts Bank in Delta. The government hopes construction could begin as early as next year. BC NDP leader David Eby has promised to temporarily pause the provincial sales tax on gas and diesel fuel by 10 cents a litre if his party is re-elected. But some drivers who've been demonstrating against high fuel prices say that's still not enough. Tanushi Bhatnagar reports.
6: We need something better, but we need it now.
7: Manveer Gill drives a dump truck in the Lower Mainland. He is one of 200 operators who have been protesting for lower fuel prices recently.
6: We can't afford to put the fuel out of our pockets.
7: BC NDP leader David Eby announced Thursday, if elected, he will temporarily cut fuel tax by 10 cents a litre. Gill says that's too little, too late.
6: We are having a hard time now.
7: Eby's campaign promise also includes a price guard plan plan, which will regulate price fluctuations at gas stations. UBC Economics Professor Werner Antweiler says the announcement is not surprising.

0: politician wants to offer goodies to the voters. But whether it makes sense long term is really the question. The problem is once you reduce taxes, it's really hard to raise them again.
1: The NDP says the tax cut would cost the province $250 million and it will last until at least April 1st. Dhanushi Bhatnagar, CBC News, Vancouver.
2: And Burnaby's Michael J. Fox will be inducted as a Companion of the Order of Canada today. The actor and activist will be celebrated along with dozens of other Canadians in a ceremony in Ottawa. 8:35 now, and that's the CBC local and regional news.
3: Drew, thank you so much.
2: Have a wonderful weekend.
3: You have yourself a great weekend as well. Yes, we are wrapping things up for this Friday, the 2nd of October, and Stephanie is here to wrap up traffic and weather for us.
4: There's a new crash ahead of the Lionsgate Bridge northbound. Volume is heavy out of Vancouver. On Georgia and Burnaby, there's a crash on Kingsway westbound at Edmund Street, and there's still a broken down vehicle northbound ahead of the Oak Street Bridge in the left lane. Mainly cloudy today, on and off showers this morning and into the afternoon, high of 17. It'll be sunny tomorrow and Sunday with highs around 17 and 18. Right now it's 13 and cloudy in downtown Vancouver.
3: Stephanie, thank you so much.
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3: Monday on this program, we're going to hear from two men vying to be the mayor of the township of Langley, and our provincial election panel will join us again. You'll hear that on Monday's program. Time now to thank everybody who put this program together this week, the best damn team in radio. Our story producers, Melody Jacobson, Sophie Woodruff, Zach Orobko, Goldie Pohl, Allison Cole, and Caroline Chan. Our audio director is Burke Johnson. Gurpreet Cambo has been directing the program for the past 3 weeks. Gurpreet, thank you very much for all of your work. Our visuals director, Kyle Davidson, this week. The senior producer of the early edition is Julia Lipscomb. I'm Stephen Quinn. For Stephanie, for Drew, thank you so much for listening, and we are back on Monday. Have yourselves a great weekend. Don't worry, it's going to clear up. Going to see some sunshine through Saturday and Sunday. Get out there and enjoy it, and we'll talk to you on Monday. Take care. Here comes the current.

0: I'm proud to announce that the Government of Canada is officially listing the West Coast Pipeline, now known as Pacific Link, as a project of national interest.
1: It's official. Yesterday, Prime Minister Mark Carney stood alongside Alberta Premier Daniel Smith and announced Canada is fast-tracking the approval process of a new West Coast pipeline. Construction could begin as soon as next September. Coming up in 30 minutes, what we know about the Pacific Link's route, timeline, and cost. Also this morning, faster than sound, supersonic flights could cut travel time in half, but they are loud. 2 decades after the Concorde retired, NASA wants to bring passenger supersonic jets back, but without the sonic boom. Plus,
2: math is cumulative. It's like a ladder. And if you are missing rungs on that ladder, the gaps are going to compound and it's going to be really difficult.
1: Around the country, math scores are dropping and there's debate over the best way to teach the subject. Coming up in an hour, a trip to one school in Gimli, Manitoba, where teachers have made big changes to their approach and seen big results. But we begin with the call to lure more young people into Newfoundland's aging fishing industry. Good morning, I'm Rebecca Zanbergen, sitting in for Matt Galloway, and this

0: is The Current. The tide may be turning for Newfoundland's cod fishery. Nobody there forgets 1992 when Ottawa declared a moratorium on cod fishing. That fish was the heart of the province's economy and culture. And overnight, nearly 30,000 people lost their jobs. It was the largest layoff in Canadian history. In Bay Bowls, angry protesters confronted then Fisheries Minister John Crosby, and he shouted right back.
1: I didn't take the fish from the goddamn water.
2: But who took it? You and your goddamn people took it.
1: No, I'm trying to do what I can.
2: Yes, you're doing shit on it.

0: making a comeback. Earlier this year, Ottawa declared the stock healthy and raised the commercial quota, the allowable catch, by 55%. Here's Federal Fisheries Minister Joanne Thompson speaking to CBC Radio's The Broadcast.
1: I can tell you, I remember the devastation and what it looked like in those years. And so to, you know, be in a place that I'm able to say the health of the stock is such that we can see increases across all aspects of northern cod fishery, that's a remarkable day.
0: But the good news comes with challenges. Ensuring the stocks stay healthy, finding people to catch all that fish, and getting younger folks to join an aging profession. David Maher is a deckhand on the Dalton's Pride in Admiral's Beach, Newfoundland and Labrador. He's in St. John's today. Lillian Saul is an inshore owner-operator who fishes cod, crab, and lobster in Twillingate. Good morning to you both.
2: Good morning, Rebecca.
0: Lillian, how is business these days?
2: I bought my Enterprise. This will be my third season, ending my third season soon. And the last 3 years have been awesome. I never imagined how good it could be the last 3 years. And like my first year I thought was awesome, but each year since then has only gotten better. This year has been absolutely stellar. So I can say only good things about the state of the fishery right now.
0: And speaking of young people in the industry, you bought this when you were 27 years old and got into this. You're from the U.S. So how did you, at such a young age, find yourself in Newfoundland operating your own boat?
2: Well, it's a very long story. I started fishing when I was 20. I started fishing as a summer job in Maine, lobstering. And after I graduated university, I started doing it full time, mostly just to save up money. But it soon became clear to me that I really did not want to stop fishing. And I was lucky enough to find a job in Alaska fishing sockeye salmon in Bristol Bay for a couple months of the year. So I was doing lobsters and also that. And I continued to fish in Alaska after moving to Newfoundland. I knew I needed a change. So I was a researcher at MUN and I finished my master's, but I knew that wasn't for me. I wanted to be out on the water. And when I was applying for my permanent residency, I wasn't allowed to leave Canada. So that's when I started fishing in Newfoundland. And I was totally captivated by the fishing here just because it was the only place I ever fished where you could do multiple different fisheries from one boat and from one place. And I knew that was like, that this was the thing for me because it was just way more exciting than, for instance, fishing lobsters all year round. So that was kind of the point when I decided I'm just going to go all in.
0: Yeah. David, you're a Newfoundlander, and at first you weren't all in, but you grew up with fishing in the family. You didn't start out in the business, as I've said, though. Why did you not want to get into it right off the bat?
3: Well, the fishery was certainly always around. I grew up in Torres Cove, which is a little village on the southern shore of the island, and, there was a crab plant there, and my grandfather was a fisherman. My uncle is still a fisherman there now. At the time, opportunities were less. The moratorium was still in effect. It's wild to even think that we're talking about a post-moratorium Newfoundland Labrador right now, but here we are.

0: it's surreal to be here in the fishery today.
1: Yeah, surreal. And you said it's wild to even be talking about a post-moratorium era. Like, what do you remember growing up, those people around you and how they talked about the industry, especially young people?
0: Yeah, well, I mean, I was 2 years old, I believe, when the moratorium was announced. And I went to middle school in Babels. So when John Crosby made his announcement, that was, you know, well, I mean, talk of the country, much less the town, but you can imagine. It took a dive. It wasn't seen as something that was,
1: not a viable option.
0: That there was new opportunities.
1: Mm-hmm.
0: Yeah, not necessarily, but here we are.
1: Yeah. And so how do you feel hearing this news that they are, you know, incrementally, we've seen some changes over the last couple of years about the cod industry. What does it mean to you to know that this has come back? What does it mean for your family to know that it's come back?
0: Well, I mean, it's a big deal. It's you know, there's a bit of cautious optimism. I mean, and, you know, obviously, again, nobody forgets what happened in 1992. So it's exciting news to think that there's, a new and Lord knows classic and historic, you know, going back thousands of years fishery that, is opening here again. But obviously it needs to be well managed. That's going to be, you know, you have to have a stock that's healthy enough to harvest to begin with. So I think that's something that harvesters around here will be keeping a very close eye on. But now we have this whole generation on the boat that I'm on right now. You know, we're a fairly young crew. My stepbrother is the skipper. He's 38 years old. There's a lot of experience in various fisheries around here, but not so much with cod in particular. So we have this interesting situation where there's a boat full of Newfoundlanders who need to learn how to fish cod, which, we've been the experts at all that for so long. So yeah, it's a very interesting moment in the fishery.
1: And Lillian, you know, you said prices have been good for crab and your business is going really well these last 3 years, but there are risks, I would take it, in fishing. I mean, it can be unpredictable, as we have learned over the years. Like, do you go in with cautious optimism as well into the cod industry now?
2: Yes. So my first year, crab was my biggest fishery. My second year and my third year, cod has been my biggest. So cod has been what's really like allowed me to get ahead these last couple of years. And they've allocated an increasing amount of quota to the offshore draggers. And we know historically that that is what decimated the cod stocks before the 90s. And so to see the government doing that again, and to say that it's based on sustainability, it makes no sense to me, because the draggers are fishing in the wintertime when the cod is on the spawning grounds. They're all aggregated together. They're extremely vulnerable. And that's our future. That's just not next year's codfish. That's where they make more codfish. They're spawning. So to see them allocating an increasing amount of quota to those offshore draggers, and an amount of fish too that is insignificant to those draggers, but extremely significant to Newfoundland communities. It was 24 million pounds in this year. 24 million is a lot for communities. That money could go really far for us, but for them, that's only a small amount of fish. But that fish is doing such an important thing while they're catching it.
1: Mm-hmm. We're going to talk a little bit more with the union about the offshore trawlers here in a minute as well. But Lillian, is sticking with fishing, is this your future from here on in? And do you think, as we heard from David, you know, we got to teach Newfoundlanders how to fish cod. Do you think there's enough interest out there to get people into this industry?
2: Well, so to answer the first part of your question, I've essentially invested the last 11 years of my life into this. And the last 3 years, I've invested all of my savings and all of my time, 365 days of the year, into building a life for myself here and into building my enterprise. So in terms of the future, I guess I'm pretty much all in. Like, there's to me, there's no going back at this point. And why would I want to? Because I've worked so hard to create something here that I'm extremely proud of and gives me so much joy. And I feel so blessed to be able to do something that I love. And fishing has honestly like given me a purpose.
1: Mm. David, you know, it is an industry that comes with dangers. And you said you got to teach, you know, young people how to do this skill again. But how dangerous is it out there on the water?
0: It's as advertised. I believe that there were three fish harvesters in the province who lost their lives this year. You know, it's you know, when you're out there on the water, it's unpredictable. You're there, you know, you're at the mercy of nature. You know, there's certain things, you know, to do with the job. You know, when you're unloading pots off the back of a crab boat, there's a rope going overboard. And if you are attached

0: that rope, it doesn't matter how buoyant your life suit is. So it's, you know, there's all those risks, no doubt about it. But at the same time, it is rewarding. Obviously on the financial front and whatnot, but there's something really ineffable about being out there on the water. And, you know, it's just you and the crew, and you have a job to do, so it's going to be, there's a lot to overcome there. And in terms of barriers for getting into the industry, I think Lillian it's an awful lot of money. There's an awful lot of barriers, not only on safety, but like I said, on the financial front, if you want to get in there and start your own enterprise, it's remarkable to hear Lillian's story. I'm sure all the luck in the world. But for new people trying to get invested in the industry right now, the costs are extraordinary. The loans are huge. And of course they are to a degree, but it certainly does provide a barrier for folks, looking to get on their own two feet.
1: Yeah. David, given how we started this interview and hearing the anger during the moratorium years, what does it do, do you think? And you're from a family that went through this, for the psyche of Newfoundlanders to know this industry is coming back. Like, how do Newfoundlanders feel in this moment?
0: I guess that sense of cautious optimism, I would think, is probably first and foremost there. Because like I said, once bitten, twice shy, no doubt about it. We have to make sure that we have a sustainable stock here. But at the same time, when the moratorium happened, I think there's something like 50,000 people left the province, and a lot of those people left from rural Newfoundland and Labrador. The opportunity here is rural. For the province, for the people, if there's if this helps inject some more money, get some more people living in rural communities, that's been a real cultural driver for our province, no doubt about it forever. If this is an opportunity to help revitalize rural Newfoundland Labrador, I mean that's a good thing for everybody.
2: Well, I can say it's changed a lot in the last 3 years since I got my enterprise. When I got mine, I was the youngest person in Twillingate by 10 years to own an enterprise. Now there's one person who's younger than me, and there's at least two or three. There's three definite people looking into getting their enterprise right now. And a lot of that is because of the money that they've made fishing.

0: person who's younger than me, and there's at least two or three, there's three definite people looking into getting their enterprise right now. And a lot of that is because of the money that they've made fishing these last few years. So in terms of the cost, yes, it is a high cost to get into it, but getting a fishing enterprise right now, like if a fishing enterprise went up for sale in my fishing area, it would be a job to get your hands on it because there'd be a lot of people after that. So I think the economic prosperity that the fishery has brought to these communities has made it like a viable option for livelihood for young people and a very desirable one. Like having a fishing enterprise is something that young people in my area like is highly sought after and highly, I see it as highly respected and highly, like, highly wanted, I guess. Highly desired.
1: Lillian and David, it's been a pleasure speaking with you this morning. Thank you very much for this.
0: Yeah, thanks
2: Thank
0: for
2: you for having
0: having
2: me.
0: me.
1: David Meyer is a deckhand on the Dalton's Pride in Admirals Beach, and Lillian Saul fishes cod, crab, and lobster in Twillingate. Dwan Street is the president of the Fish, Food, and Allied Workers Union. She joins us this morning.

0: Here at the rooms in St. John's this morning, and we've got about 50 young folks who either are currently in the fishing industry or are interested in getting into the fishing industry. So it's an exciting time for sure.
1: So this is like a teaching program for people getting into it.
0: Yeah, we talk a lot about the moratorium, and I think after the moratorium, there's so much doom and gloom, and fair enough. I mean, I'm a moratorium kid too, right? I was 10 when the moratorium happened, and my

0: promoting the fishery as it continued to rebound and grow. And there hasn't been a whole lot of positivity when you talk about the messaging around the industry. So this program does exactly that. And we're hoping to get out into schools and career fairs and really talk to young folks, talk to new Canadians, talk to anybody who wants to come back to Newfoundland and really promote the fishing industry as a viable source of employment. And this program, thanks to our provincial government pumping some funding into it, is going to help us do that and really promote it.
1: You know, lifting the moratorium is also about having a healthy fish stock, a healthy cod fish stock. And so how does that label, that healthy label, square with what fishermen are seeing out on the water in your mind?
0: Yeah, so back in 2016, when we started to see the stock go an upwards trajectory, I think everybody was super, super cautious. And of course, the inshore harvesters, they're the ones that have nursed this stock back to health since 92. And of course, they were the ones sounding the alarm before 92 that this stock was in trouble. So everybody, of course, wants to ensure that going forward, we harvest the stock sustainably and that cod is what brought us here and that we're going to be able to ensure this stock maintains its healthy status. And the last few years, what harvesters have been seeing on the water is absolutely incredible. I mean, the fish is great quality, catch rates are great, and it's really making a difference in rural Newfoundland. This year is the first year that I've heard that, like, that bit of excitement about it, right?
1: We did hear some concern from Lillian, who's worried about the increase to offshore trawlers. These are the big commercial boats that go out in deeper waters. Do you worry that there's a risk of repeating the overfishing that caused sort of the original stock collapse?
0: Absolutely. I mean, we continue to advocate that offshore draggers are fish hunters, right? They're fish killers. And I've heard Dr. George Rose, who's probably the biggest expert on northern cod, say that a million times. So we are constantly trying to push with the minister that we absolutely cannot watch the share for offshore draggers increase. And we saw that last year, actually, because there was an 80-20 split between the inshore and offshore last year. That went to 70-30. And it's not acceptable. We really, really want to stress that it's the inshore fishery that harvests this stock sustainably. And Lillian was 100% right that these draggers, they're fishing on fish when they're aggregated. We saw it in 3PS on the South Coast. Of course, that's cod stock right now is absolutely decimated. And we're trying to tell government, you really, really need to be careful because we cannot repeat the mistakes of the past.
1: You know, one of the things that you're most interested in, and we've talked about it a little bit, is about trying to recruit more people to get into the industry. I understand your union says about a third of the province's fishermen are older than 54. Many are expected to retire in the next decade. So as you're working to entice people into the industry, how difficult is that, knowing that many of them have, over the years, they've, you know, created this move from the province and have found work other places?
0: Yeah, what we're seeing, though, is a lot of interest, a lot of calls to the office, the certification board downstairs, folks interested in coming home. And I actually spoke to a young harvester yesterday who just moved back because, I mean, I grew up in rural Newfoundland and Labrador, live in the city now, but I wouldn't trade my childhood for the world. And we're seeing a lot of folks really interested in coming back and raising their families back in their communities, because one of the things we're trying to really promote with the fishery is you're your own boss. You're in nature. You get to live in rural Newfoundland and Labrador. And it's such, you know, I don't want to romanticize it, but it's such a great lifestyle. And after the moratorium, we saw thousands and thousands and thousands of people leave and just entire communities that emptied out. Folks never came back. But we're hearing people now saying, you know, I want to come back to my home. I want to come back. You know, you might have been 5 or 6 or 7 when you left, but you remember that, and you remember that life, and you want to raise your children, raise your family there. So there's a part of that as well. And with the state of the fishery right now and all the positivity and the hope, I think there's a real opportunity here. We're looking at about 2,500 vacancies, we figure, in the next 10 years, retirements. So there's an opportunity here for a lot of folks.
1: Okay. Dwan Street, have a good meeting this morning. Thank you for this.
0: Thank you so much.
1: Dwan Street is the president of the Fish, Food and Allied Workers Union, and she was in St. John's. The CBC News is next, and then
2: today, 90% of Alberta's oil goes to the U.S. Pacific Link will materially reduce that dependence by allowing us to export an additional 1 million barrels

0: Day to growing markets in Asia.
1: It is a first under the Carney government's Building Canada Act. Yesterday, the Prime Minister stood alongside Alberta Premier Daniel Smith and officially designated a new West Coast pipeline, now named Pacific Link, as the first project of national interest. More on what that means, along with details on the route, timeline, and how much this is going to cost, coming up in 6 minutes. I'm Rebecca Zanbergen, and you're listening to The Current. Stay with us.

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0: 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The CBC News is next. Coming up in an hour, it's Q.
4: Some say that Darlene Love has the greatest voice in the history of pop music. And you've probably heard that voice on songs like He's a Rebel or Christmas, Baby Please Come Home. So why isn't she a household name? A new documentary is exploring that question, and Darlene herself will be here to tell you all about it.
5: This is CBC News from Vancouver. Good morning, I'm Drew Karakis. Thousands of people have been taking part in protests in cities across India. Student groups and opposition parties are rallying against a government plan to revise the country's voters list. And as Susan Ormiston reports, they're demanding the removal of India's head of elections.
6: It's very loud. There are thousands of people grouped around the speaker's podium in a park in Mumbai. It's a holiday, so lots of people have turned out. Lots of youth are here, really attracted to the cockroach party. They're listening to speeches and cheering, and it's a huge gathering. It's very peaceful so far. They are here to hear the cockroach Janata Party talk about their latest pursuit, which is to make changes in the election commission here in India. They say there are irregularities with a new voter roll that is being conducted at the moment, and they want the chief of the election commission to resign. We're hearing a lot of support for the cockroach party, which has grown in popularity since its sudden emergence in May this year. Susan Ormiston, CBC News, Mumbai.
5: A former city councillor in Penticton has been found guilty of more historical sexual offences involving children. The ruling came down this morning from a judge in Ontario. The judge found James Miller guilty of sexual assault and invitation to sexual touching. Miller faced two trials earlier this year and was found guilty last month of four counts of sexual offences involving a youth. The offences took place while Miller was a basketball coach in Ontario in the 1990s. He was elected to Penticton City Council in 2021, but has since been removed. There are new developments in the investigation into an alleged sexual assault at Cornell University in New York State 2 years ago. The victim says she was assaulted by several men. Governor Kathy Hochul held a new news conference earlier this morning. The CBC's Linda Ward has more.
7: New York Governor Kathy Hochul says she's deeply disappointed with how this was handled by both the university and the district attorney, removing the district attorney from the case and appointing New York Attorney General Letitia James instead. A victim who is known only as Jane Doe alleges she was gang raped at a Cornell University frat house in 2024. Reporting the alleged assault to campus police, the university's internal investigators as well. But the district attorney decided not to issue charges. Hochul said today she won't allow anyone to sweep this under the rug.
8: When the Tompkins County District Attorney announced that he is reopening the case, he pointed to Jane Doe's statement and said it did not establish that a crime had occurred. But new reporting raises serious questions about the information his office relied upon when it made that decision.
7: New York Attorney General Letitia James said she'll do a full investigation and pursue prosecutions.
5: The CBC's Linda Ward reporting from Toronto. Disgraced former fashion designer Peter

0: Nygaard could face additional time in prison. He'll be sentenced today in Montreal after he was found guilty of sexual assault earlier this year. The charges against the 83-year-old date back to 1997 and involved an aspiring model who was 18 at the time. Nygaard is already serving an 11-year sentence for sexually assaulting four women. He's also facing extradition to the U.S. on charges of sex trafficking and racketeering. It's coming up to 4 minutes past 9 o'clock. Stephanie Hungerford is here now with one more look at the roads.
1: There's a new crash northbound ahead of the Massey Tunnel. Also a new crash on Highway 1 westbound at Kensington. There's still a broken down vehicle northbound ahead of the Oak Street Bridge in the left lane. Volume is heavy for all three Richmond bridges. And the crash ahead of the Lionsgate has been cleared, but still very busy northbound for both North Shore bridges.
0: Thank you, Stephanie. And that's the CBC News from Vancouver. We'll have more news on CBC Radio 1 in half an hour. 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I'm Drew Karakas. Turning to the weather now for Metro Vancouver on the South Coast. A chance of showers this morning, and we've had some shower activity. Otherwise, a mainly cloudy day today with a high near 17. Tonight, partly cloudy with areas of fog developing overnight and the low down to 11. Tomorrow, we'll see clearing skies and temperatures between 17 and 21 away from the water. Sunny and mild Sunday and Monday. A few clouds expected Tuesday. Right now in downtown Vancouver, it's 13 degrees and overcast.
2: I'm Rebecca Zanbergen, and you're listening to The Current. The new proposed West Coast Pipeline is the first project designated of national interest under the Building Canada Act. Prime Minister Mark Carney was in Fort McMurray yesterday to make the announcement alongside Alberta Premier Danielle Smith. Named the Pacific Link, the pipeline would carry as much as 1 million barrels of oil a day from Alberta to the BC coast, and it would largely follow the existing Trans Mountain Pipeline route. And here's what the Prime Minister says will happen next.
3: Over the next year, the Major Projects Office, supported by Canada's energy regulator, will lead consultations with all stakeholders to set the conditions for the projects, specifics about the ownership, the benefits, the environmental protections, and the local hiring, contracting, and oversight.
2: CBC's business reporter Kyle Bax is in Calgary. Good morning.
4: Good morning, Rebecca.
2: So it's clear the federal government is all in, Alberta's all in. Does that mean this thing is going ahead?
4: Well, I would describe it as one step forward on a long journey ahead, because there's a lot more work to do and some significant hurdles to overcome. But at least for now, we have a name, Pacific Link, so at least we know what to call it.
2: Mm-hmm. Okay, you were in Fort McMurray this week and spoke to some people there. Let's have a listen to a few of them.
5: I don't think you'll ever be as crazy as the 2006 booms where, 4 hours to drive to site because traffic was so bad. But I do see smaller booms happening and steadier booms happening, which is good.
6: I can see the community looking a lot busier. I can see more development, more families moving into the area, better opportunities for improved infrastructure and services, and just general growth.
2: So a long road ahead, but if this goes ahead, what does this project mean for Fort McMurray?
4: Well, it means a lot. The last 10, 12 years have been pretty tough there. The oil prices crashed, there were wildfires, there was a devastating flood to the downtown. So, people describe how it's been really sluggish. It's been, a lot of doom and gloom. But even just over the last year, there's been a real upswing. High oil prices are partly responsible, but a lot of it is also anticipation of this new pipeline and then what it could mean for construction of new projects potentially in the oil sands. And so this community that is known for these meteoric oil booms and crippling busts over the past number of decades, it's now eyeing another potential wave of good fortune.
2: Yeah, and so clearly there's excitement there, but there is a pretty hefty price tag to all of this. It's estimated at between $35 and $45 billion. Who's going to pay for that?
4: Well, the ownership is split three ways right now. So there is a private company, Pembina Pipelines, that has a 10% stake. The remaining 90% is split between the Alberta government and the federal government. The federal share is through a Crown corporation. And so that's how the ownership is split right now. But of course, things could change over the next year or two as this project does move towards construction. And indigenous groups are being offered ownership, at least a 10% share. So that's something also we're going to keep an eye on.
2: Interesting you talk about that, the ownership.

0: because the Union of BC Indian Chiefs has already come out promising a fight against this pipeline. How able do you think the governments are, Alberta and the federal government, in getting these First Nations communities on side?
1: Yeah, and there are in some Indigenous groups who definitely oppose this project. There are also some that support it and would like a larger ownership stake of this project. And then there's also a number of Indigenous groups that are also somewhere in the middle. They are grappling with what to do. So, for instance, there's the Athabasca Chipewyan First Nation. It's near Fort McMurray. It has concerns about the possible impacts on land, rivers.

0: they are grappling with what to do. So, for instance, there's the Athabasca Chippewana First Nation. It's near Fort McMurray. It has concerns about the possible impacts on land, rivers, habitat. It's also listening, though, to what possible economic benefits there might be. And the chief, Alan Adam, he's opposed the oil industry many times before, but he also didn't attend the announcement with the prime minister yesterday. So the nation is saying it wants to be involved. It wants to be at the table to learn more about the project and then also provide its input as well.
1: You know, the Trans Mountain pipeline was expanded not that long ago, and now we're talking about this new pipeline that will follow the same route, likely, is what we're learning, as the Trans Mountain pipeline. I know we have the oil, but do we have the means to get it into these pipelines?
0: You know, one of the big challenges is going to be whether the oil companies are going to sign long-term contracts committing themselves to actually using this project. And the reason is because it is a big pipeline. And so they're going to have to spend billions of dollars to increase their own production, to commit to using this pipeline for 20, 25, 30 years. And that is going to be a big hurdle for this pipeline. And that's even why Alberta's Premier Danielle Smith is expected to roll out a new incentive program coming up to help encourage these companies to spend the money. And this incentive program is only going to be for companies that are building new projects to increase oil production.
1: The Prime Minister was in BC earlier this week announcing $1.2 billion in federal funding for ocean protections. How is this project landing in BC?
0: You know, it's going to be something to watch during the election. You know, the BC Conservatives, they came out yesterday right away praising the project. For the incumbent NDP, you know, at this point, the route is generally acceptable because it does follow that existing Trans Mountain pipeline route. The NDP was much more concerned about other routes that Alberta was considering that would have used ports further north up the coast.
1: Right. And so Mark Carney said, you know, there's expectations that construction could begin as early as next September. I mean, given all of what we just talked about, is that realistic, do you think?
0: You know, the people I've spoken with say, yeah, that's pretty optimistic. But, you know, when they say construction starting, that could also mean, you know, start moving ground, but not actually, you know, fully ramping up production. That still could be a couple years away. And there is this long to-do list. There's detailed route planning. There's engineering. There's consultation with more than 100 communities. So there's a lot of work to do. And even with the consultation process, you know, they're trying to do it differently with this project. You know, previously a company would announce a project and then they would go and do consultation with local communities, including Indigenous groups. For this one, they tried to go out early before announcing where the pipeline would even go. But then a lot of communities were frustrated because they basically said, you're providing us with no details. So what kind of input are we supposed to give? And so there has been some frustration already, but there's still going to be a lot of consultation ahead for this project.
1: Yeah, shorter time frame, but still a long road ahead, it sounds like. Kyle, thank you very much for this.
0: Thank you.
1: Kyle Bax is a CBC business reporter, and he was in Calgary.

0: I'm Rebecca Zanbergen, and this is The Current. If you had to guess, what would you say that sound was? Maybe a really loud gunshot? It's actually a sonic boom. That's the noise planes like the Concorde made when they broke the sound barrier. The Concorde was a supersonic jet that first flew in 1976 and can get you from London to New York in just under 3.5 hours. But it was loud. In 1967, the sonic boom drew complaints when the technology was tested over London.
1: So far, 7,000 people have complained to the Ministry.

0: of technology and to the noise abatement society. Only one man has seems to have come out in direct praise of the boom, and that's a 74-year-old old age pensioner who claims that the boom has cured him of his deafness.
1: The Concorde stopped flying in 2003. It was expensive to operate and there was declining demand and safety concerns after a crash in Paris in 2000 killed 113 people. But now engineers are working to bring back passenger supersonic flight. And in a moment, I'll speak with a member of a NASA mission designing aircraft that can fly supersonic without creating that loud boom. But first, Bob van der Linden was on the last Air France Concorde flight. He's a curator with the National Air and Space Museum in Washington, D.C. Bob, good morning.
2: Good morning.
1: You say the Concorde was one of the most beautiful airplanes ever built. Just describe it to us.
2: Well, it's a flying dart. It is gorgeous. It still is. I mean, we own one. We just don't fly it, obviously. It's very, very graceful. I mean, it's designed not to be pretty. It's designed for a purpose, and that purpose was to carry passengers at twice the speed of sound, which it did, but it did it at extreme cost, expense, I should say. And over the years, I've never really found a market, and eventually they had to close it down because the builders could no longer support it.
1: It's funny, you say it wasn't pretty, but you did call it gorgeous. So what

0: last flight of this jet. How did you end up on it?
1: It was the last flight of Air France's, actually it was their flagship. It's the airplane that they had opened the first service across the Atlantic with to D.C. and other places. So we were very honored to get their prized airplane. But it was, in essence, a delivery flight from France to us, because we have a satellite museum at Washington Dulles International Airport. So we can fly large airplanes directly to Dulles and then just taxi them over and install them in our museum. And that's what we did.
0: So you must have been pretty familiar with the Concorde before you actually got on it. What was it like when you found yourself there? What was it? It must have been loud.
1: It's a 1960s technology. So it is loud, but not on the inside. And you're where you want to be in less than 4 hours. That's great. You know, you don't know when you go supersonic. We only know because there's a Mach meter on the wall.
0: But you can't actually tell. You don't feel any different when you're going that fast.
1: You do not. It's just the acceleration just keeps on going because you're not leveling off at 35,000 feet. You're leveling off at 55 or 60,000 feet. So it's, even with all the power of those the four engines on it, still took a while to get up to that altitude, but that's a very high altitude.
0: And so faster than the speed of sound, how fast is that? Do you know what speeds you actually reached on the plane that day?
1: The aircraft was doing Mach 2, which is twice the speed of sound, which, depending on altitude and temperature and that sort of thing, is about 1,320 miles an hour. It's faster than the Earth rotates.
0: And you can't tell. What struck you the most? Is it when you were on that flight and when you got off? What do you reflect on when you think about that time?
1: Well, of course, it was quite exciting because it was the last flight. The airplane was full of VIPs. I just remember once we got up to speed and altitude, when they started serving lunch, lunch is an understatement. One of the best meals I've ever had. But, you know, a proper French meal takes 2.5 hours. And 2.5 hours later, they took the tray away and look out the window and we're here. That was pretty amazing.
0: Yeah. I'm assuming you were on it for free because it was a delivery back to the museum. But how much did it cost at that time to get on that flight?
1: Well, that's 2003. And a one-way ticket was about $6,000, which is considerably higher today. But even that's high. So it was very expensive. So its market was not very large. They knew that when they built it. They just hoped they would be able to, the market would be big enough to keep it going so they could build a bigger version of a Concorde, which would seat 200, 250 people, but never got that far because economically it just didn't work.
0: So the business model didn't work then, but there are efforts now underway to bring supersonic flight back. Do you think there could be a business case to make this work somehow?
1: I am not a businessman, so I don't know. It's possible that there's a business case, but it hasn't changed radically. It all depends. You know, the population gets larger. More and more very wealthy people may be out there who are willing to fly supersonically and pay for it.
0: If it does get off the ground, would you get on board? I mean, physically on the plane, would you want to get try it out again?
1: Sure, as long as I don't have to pay for it.
0: Okay. Bob van der Linden, I appreciate your time on this. Thank you.
1: Pleasure's mine. Thank you.
0: Bob van der Linden was on the last Air France Concorde flight back in 2003. He's a curator with the National Air and Space Museum in Washington, D.C. The engineers at NASA's Quest mission are working on bringing in a new era of supersonic passenger flights. Their goal is to make the sonic boom quieter, turning it into what they call a sonic thump instead. Peter Cohen is the mission integration manager for Quest. He's been working on NASA's supersonic programs for the last 30 years. He's joining me from the agency's Langley Research Center in Virginia. Peter, good morning.
2: Good morning.
0: I do want to talk about your work specifically in a moment, but first just explain how the sonic boom that we've been talking about, we heard a little bit about it, but how does that come to be? What is that?
2: I always say that a sonic boom happens because the air doesn't know the plane is coming. All airplanes, when they fly, they create a pressure disturbance that kind of pushes the air out of the way. But the airplane is going faster than sound. So since pressure travels at the speed of sound, you know, there's no way for that disturbance to get out in front of the airplane. So the pressure changes instantaneously. And we call that instantaneous pressure change a shock wave. So if you look at an airplane, anytime the air is flowing over component of the airplane, it produces a shock wave. So there's one at the nose, there's one around the windshield, the wing, the engines, the tail, etc. And so you've generated the system of shock waves, and it's now travels towards the ground. And as it's traveling towards the ground, those waves start to pile up on each other. And very soon you're left with just two. And that those two waves are strong and stable. and they travel to the ground. And when you hear it on the ground, that bang, bang of a sonic boom. Hmm. You know, people say that a sonic boom happens when an airplane breaks the sound barrier. That's not really true. The sonic boom starts when you reach speeds faster than sound. But you're generating a sonic boom all the time while you're flying. So everybody under the flight path hears that noise.

0: Okay, so tell me about what you're working on. NASA's Quest mission. This is about bringing supersonic passenger flight back. Is that, I mean, is that really the goal here? Tell us about it.
1: That is our goal. So NASA Aeronautics, we work to make air travel better. But one of the things that you know, would obviously make flying better is that if the trips were shorter. That's why NASA's interested in improving the technology for supersonic flight. So, you know, aircraft like the Concorde, there were a lot of barriers that prevented it from being a cost-efficient means of travel. Fuel efficiency is one, landing and takeoff noise, emissions, from the engines. But one of the biggest barriers was the sonic boom. And, because it prevented the airplane from being used the way an airliner would use an airplane. If we can make it so that the sonic boom noise is quiet enough that it's not disturbing, then there's the potential for, you know, manufacturers to begin to really seriously look at building supersonic transports in the future.
0: And how close are you to all of that? I know you're working on an experimental jet called the X-59. Have you solved the sonic boom problem?
1: We think so. And the X-59 is indeed, it's an experimental airplane. It's not a prototype for an airliner or anything like that. We're trying to learn about the technology that we've developed that will turn the boom into a thump. The primary thing that we're going to do with the X-59 is gather information about how people respond to a thump at different levels.
0: What's the difference between a thump and a boom?
1: I describe it as this. If you're in the middle of a thunderstorm, and you know, you get one of those things where the lightning and the thunder happen almost instantaneously, and you get that really loud crack from the storm, that's a sonic boom. Later on, you know, the sun is back out and the clouds are off in the distance, and you hear that kind of last rumble of thunder before the storm dissipates. That's a sonic thump.
0: Ah, and I understand the shape of this sort of prototype contributes to getting to a thump versus a boom. Is that right? Just describe what it looks like.
1: Yeah, the shape is critical. So it's longer and slenderer than an aircraft like the Concorde. It has a very unique shape because you're trying to shape the airplane so that those shock waves are relatively the same strength and relatively evenly spaced along the airplane. So it's kind of got unique curvature in the wings. It's relatively flat on the bottom. One unique feature is the engine is mounted on top of the airplane instead of below the airplane, because the engine inlet has a strong shock wave that you want to eliminate if possible. You don't want that shock to contribute to the overall sound system. Hmm. Another interesting feature of the X-59, which might show up in future supersonic transports, is it doesn't have a window in the front for the pilot to see out of. Making that window creates a shock wave, which again adds to the sound. So we've eliminated the window and installed something we call our external vision system, which is basically a camera that gives an outside view to a pilot. So the pilot, instead of looking out a window, is looking at a screen that gives them their external view.
0: I suppose you wouldn't want that system to fail. That would be a little bit alarming. I mean, sometimes these things fail.
1: Well, yes. That's why, particularly in X-59, we have backups to our backups to our backups.
0: What about the other challenges you talked to? Because even if you create a sonic thump and not a boom, you still have the fuel efficiency, that you have the problem with it.

0: There's many technologies in subsonic airplanes right now that would make the next generation of supersonic airplanes all that much better. For instance, composite materials they use for construction of airframes now are much lighter. The engines are much more efficient. There's noise reduction technology that makes the airplanes quieter when they take off and land. So all of that applies, but there's definitely unique aspects of it that need to be considered for supersonic. So some of the things that we're working on in specific right now are takeoff and landing noise, because that's kind of after sonic boom, that's really the next biggest challenge. So there are technologies we're working on that kind of the engine can kind of reconfigure itself when you slow down. And it becomes much more like a subsonic engine, so it's quieter at takeoff and landing.
1: What's interesting is the U.S. Federal Aviation Association is looking at reworking the rules around flying supersonic jets over land. In fact, I think Donald Trump at some point signed an executive order allowing for some of these changes to come into effect.

0: point where it is viable.
1: Yes, we didn't start out to build the X-59, the demonstrator. We started out to solve the sonic boom problem. And when we thought we had a solution that would work, we did some airliner designs that incorporated that technology. So we've done a lot of that work. So we kind of know what level of sound you have to get down to where people, you know, either find it not objectionable or don't hear it. Mm-hmm. But, you know, those are laboratory studies. So we really need to get information from people in their own homes, in communities.
0: And so how many years away do you think we are in seeing supersonic travel, maybe at a cost that is affordable? I suppose that's the big question.
1: That's the big question. So, you know, it's hard to say. The way the market works is a lot of times, you know, the first product is a high-end product that kind of blazes a trail. And then the next generation is accessible to more people. And that's kind of the way NASA envisions it. We want to bring supersonic travel back so that we can gain experience with it. In the meantime, continue to develop the technologies that make the airplanes more capable, but also more affordable.
0: Okay. Peter Cohen, I appreciate your time this morning. Thank you for this.
1: Oh, you're very welcome. Thank you.
0: Peter Cohen is the integration manager for NASA's Quest mission and has been working on NASA's supersonic programs for the last 30 years. He joined me from the agency's Langley Research Center in Virginia. Coming up after your regional update.
2: I have an idea. Why don't we use the sevens first? Because then we can figure out how much groups of sevens.
3: That is a good idea.
4: I think I found the answer. Oh my God.
0: That's a glimpse into a math class using a teaching method known as inquiry-based or discovery learning. How we teach math varies across this country, and that subject is hotly debated. Coming up, how one Manitoba school board says it has cracked the code on math success. I'm Rebecca Zanbergen, and you're listening to The Current.

0: Good morning. Here are your headlines from the CBC Vancouver newsroom. I'm Tarnjeet Parmar. Langley RCMP are expected to release more information today about an investigation into extortion and acts of violence. In a news release this morning, RCMP say multiple people have been arrested and are now facing charges. Investigators will release more information at a conference scheduled in half an hour. Some First Nations in BC are speaking out about Prime Minister Mark Carney's plan to build another oil pipeline to BC's south coast. Robert Phillips with the First Nations Leadership Council fears the designation of the pipeline as a project of national interest could give it a free pass for permits, sidestepping environmental protections and meaningful consultation. The pipeline would have a terminus at Roberts Bank in Delta, and construction could start as early as next year. And RCMP in North Vancouver say they are deeply concerned following a string of recent incidents. Police say on three separate occasions, people who thought they were going to connect with someone they met through the dating app Grindr were instead assaulted or threatened by groups of young people. The incidents all happened in late August. Investigators are still looking into a possible motive for the attacks, but they believe that all three of these incidents were connected. Those are your headlines from the CBC Vancouver newsroom. For more news anytime, you can go to the website, cbc.ca/bc, or you can use the CBC News app.
1: I'm Rebecca Zanbergen, and you're listening to The Current. It is October now, and millions of children from across this country have settled back into their school routines. Still, there is concern students aren't learning what they need to, especially when it comes to math. OECD standardized test scores out last month show basic math skills have fallen to the lowest level they've ever been in Canada. New Brunswick is experiencing the sharpest decline. The CBC's Julia Poggle went to one school in Gimli, Manitoba, where staff say big changes have meant big results for kids on their math tests. But along the way, she unearthed a deeper controversy about the best way to teach math. Here is her documentary, Are Your Kids Learning Math the Right Way?
2: 20 divided by 4 is what, Jackson?
3: 5.
2: 12 divided by 4 is what, Veda?
3: 3. You got it.
4: 14. I'm in

0: outside Dr. George Johnson Public School in Gimli, Manitoba. Grade 4 students are sitting quietly in rows, calling out the answers to a timed test they've just completed. It's something that happens most days in math class here.
1: I like it.
2: Why?
1: I like math. I don't really know. Like, it's hard, but I like it.
3: 14 divided by 7 is what, Karina?
0: 2, excellent. Focused kids in individual desks reciting answers to math questions. For some of you out there, you might be thinking, yeah, that's math class. So, well, at a time when math scores across the country and globally have been on the decline, turns out how you teach young people math is a hotly contested topic.
4: You don't compromise between good instruction and bad instruction. Why would anyone do that?
5: As we get a bit exhausted with, you know, sort of this conversation about it being a dichotomy, because that way of thinking about it is both divisive, but it's also false.
0: But in Gimli, Manitoba, they've started to use something called direct instruction. And according to Jessica Warden, who works for this Manitoba school board, since they've started, they feel like they've cracked the code to math success.
6: Yeah, like we want to do the best we can for kids, and we think that we've figured out how.
7: Morning, Ellie. How are you?
8: We did one round of change in math, mostly high school math, about 8 years ago.
7: Maureen, how are you?
0: Scott Hill is the superintendent of Gimli Schools.
7: Okay, yeah.
0: We found a quiet place to talk in the principal's office.
9: Field trips, we have a track and field day, we've got...
10: Oh, nice.
0: I have a team of Evergreen school staff sitting with me, eager to tell me about the changes they've made.
8: When the provincial government began publishing the results of the grade 12 provincial standards tests, we found ourselves at the bottom of the list in the province on at least one of those grade 12 provincial standards tests in math. We wanted to make sure that we tried to make a course correction around our math results.
0: In high school, cell phones were no longer allowed in class.
8: When we talked to students about that, was that they would describe classrooms as being spaces where they could kind of take it or leave it.
0: Scott also says there's a change in expectations. Kids had to show up on time and really participate in order to get a good grade. And in younger grades, no more split classes, only a single grade per class.
8: That classroom then becomes a grade one expert.
0: And then there's the style of teaching.
8: We're just beginning now, really, I think, changes in math, particularly at the elementary level, to make sure we're incorporating direct explicit instruction.
0: Direct or explicit instruction. Scott and his team also came across a podcast called Chalk and Talk, created by a math professor at the University of Winnipeg. A podcast with a battle cry.
4: That explicit instruction is the best way to teach novice learners.
0: This is Anna Stocky. And according to her, years of not primarily using direct or explicit instruction has done real damage. Okay, explicit or direct instruction. This is what we saw before. Clearly teaching essential math content with lots of practice. Again, some of you are like, yeah, that's math class. But I'll tell you what it's in comparison to in a minute. For now, what you need to know is...
4: we have more students who are struggling and fewer students who are excelling in math. And that's a big problem. Why would we want to be doing so much worse than we were 15, 20 years ago? Yeah, so I am a math professor. So I have a PhD in math.
0: I'm in Professor Stocky's office, also her podcast studio.
4: I have like other sound panels over here.
0: At the University of Winnipeg.
4: Well, let's see. Okay, so up here we have...
0: there's an oil painting covered in numbers leaning against the wall.
4: So that's a Euler's number, E.
0: And a framed poster.
4: So this is my math genealogy. I got my PhD at the University of Alberta, and my supervisor was Gerald Cliff, and his supornervisor was Irving.
0: All connected
4: Marner,
0: in a family tree of sorts.
4: All the way up, and you can see...
0: so yeah, math is a massive part of her life. And she believes it plays a big role in all of our lives.
4: It helps students think logically, to think critically.
0: She's really worried kids aren't getting the basic math skills they need to function in the world. And she sees it as a crisis.
4: Certainly, Canada's been declining over time.
0: PISA, a program for international student assessment, which measures student achievement and tests math skill to meet, quote, real-life challenges, says Canada is in the top 10 of all ranked countries in the world. But the concerning factor to Anna is the decline in scores.
4: Most countries have been declining in math. That doesn't mean that we shouldn't pay attention to it, though.
0: Since 2003, scores have steadily dropped.
4: But worse than that, the percentage of students performing at the lowest levels on PISA has doubled in many provinces. And the percentage of students performing at the top levels, so our high flyers, our STEM-ready students, has halved.
0: According to PISA, these high-performing students have gone from 20% of students in 2003 to 12% of students in 2023. And on a different educational assessment, TIMSS, or Trends in International Mathematics and Science Study, which is more focused on mathematical knowledge, Canada does much worse. Canada is 34th out of 58 countries, below the U.S., and right behind Albania.
4: So it was probably about grade 2 or grade 3.
0: Anna's attention to how math is taught in schools started when she saw what was going on in her own daughter's classroom about 15 years ago.
4: We noticed that they weren't really doing much math in schools. So it was essentially, you know, there was a problem of the day.
0: In the 80s, a form of math instruction called inquiry or discovery learning was taking root. Kids might be in small groups grappling together over a math problem, maybe finding different methods to get to a solution, with the teacher guiding on the side. The process of finding an answer, that struggle, often just as important as what the answer is. The Western and Northern Canadian Protocol from 2006 outlines how to balance traditional explicit instruction with inquiry by, quote, decreasing emphasis on rote calculation, drill and practice, more time is available for concept development, and how that appeared to Anna in her daughter's class.
4: They were not even learning the standard vertical algorithms for arithmetic. So what I mean by that is like adding in columns with a carry, subtracting with a borrow. So, you know, when kids aren't even learning basic arithmetic in primary school, we have a serious problem. You need to know your times tables off by heart because it makes later math much easier. We know very well that math is cumulative, that it's like a ladder. And if you are missing rungs on that ladder, the gaps are going to compound and it's going to be really difficult to learn later math.
0: So Anna had an idea.
4: We started hosting a math club at our house, so my daughter would come over with her friends and we would do math with the kids. But then more people wanted to be in the math club because a lot of parents knew that this is a big problem, that kids aren't learning math. And so we started a nonprofit, our committee's math schools, and we just opened it up. So it just started picking up. Then my colleagues and I founded an advocacy group called Wise Math to advocate for changes to the math curriculum.
0: And then,
4: so I started doing the podcast in 2023.
0: And many episodes discuss how inquiry learning, according to Anna and other experts, is failing kids when it comes to math.
4: I'm not here to make friends, Julia. I'm not here to make friends. They have this idea that learning should be, I guess what you'd call student-centered, that the child should be at the center of it, that they should be allowed to sort of dictate, decide their own learning, that they should be able to invent strategies and that type of thing, and that this will, in the end, make them better math problem solvers. But it doesn't work that way because when children have nothing to work with, they can't be successful.
5: Feel quite sensitive about this subject.
0: It's a stance Martha Koch, a professor of math education and proponent of inquiry-based learning, takes issue with.
5: We do have to disrupt that idea that inquiry-based learning is, you know, expecting students to discover math concepts all by themselves. It's anything but that, right? It's teachers really carefully planning very specific mathematics learning experiences so that students can engage in that mathematical thinking, develop a deeper conceptual understanding of math.
10: Martha says she's been involved in math education research for the past 30 years. She teaches at the other university in Winnipeg called the University of Manitoba. When I talked to her, she just returned from a conference where she met with many other math education professionals from across Canada to discuss how to best teach math. And the critique from Anna and her podcast is something she's been pushing back against for a while.
5: Straight memorization. I mean, you would know in your own life. Some people, you know, have a great memory. Some people don't have such a great memory. So what are we doing for a child who doesn't have such a great memory? We know that in mathematics classrooms where students are encouraged to use manipulatives or objects and various kinds of representations, whether that's physical models or diagrams or other forms of representation, as they're digging into math concepts and engaging in mathematical thinking, reasoning, and problem solving, are really key parts of inquiry-based learning in mathematics classrooms. We can say, hey, you walk up to an ice cream counter and there are four different flavors. How many different kinds of two-scoop ice cream cones can you make, right? And so right away, a child can begin to figure that out. They may not get to the full total number, but they can start to come up with examples right away.
10: It can look something like this.
1: I have an idea. Why don't we use the sevens first? Because then we can figure out how much groups of sevens.
11: That is a good idea.
10: This is a video Joe Bowler shared with me. She's a professor at Stanford University's Faculty of Education and a big figure in the American inquiry-based learning landscape.
12: Inquiry-based learning, I think for me, is having students use their own ideas and combine their own thinking with standard mathematical methods. It's about giving students opportunity to take methods and adapt them and apply them and use them to solve real problems. And in that process, they tend to be able to be a bit more creative and use their own thinking and their own ideas, which is usually much more interesting for them.
10: Her story also expresses how heated this battle of the methods can get. A new math curriculum was adopted in California in 2023, one that Joe Bowler and many other math education experts were advisors on. Critics called into question the validity of some of Bowler's research, attacks which Bowler characterizes as part of an anti-DEI movement.
1: The answer is when all these match the criteria and they're like one remaining left.
10: In this video, kids are gathered around what math education people call manipulatives. In this case, small blocks, which kids are using to come up with their own way of solving a math problem. Their teacher talks about why she loves this style of teaching.
13: I mean, there were kids today that when they figured something out, they were so excited.
1: I think I found the answer. Oh my God, just by doing all of this, I think I already found the answer. Look.
10: Martha says a reliance on direct instruction with memorization and timed tests.
5: We actually end up doing is pushing a lot of students out of mathematical work at all. And so we again have learning theory research and mathematics education research that shows us that if I just have a procedure, I may not know when to apply it, or I might know for long enough to write the tests at the end of the month, but, you know, a couple of months or years later, if I don't have a conceptual underpinning for that procedure, I really won't know when to apply it.
10: Which is pretty much the opposite of what Anna thinks. She points to research to back her up. She says you can't understand the bigger concept if you don't have basic procedures down first.
4: So it's like, you know, when you first learn to skate, you're kind of wobbly on the skates. You don't want to go into a hockey game. I mean, you could, but then if there's kids in the hockey game who can skate really quickly, they're going to skate circles around you. It's going to be a humiliating experience, right?
10: Anna says we sell kids short if we don't believe they can find mastering a complex subject interesting. She's seen it work. And so has the grade 7 teacher at Gimli High School.
14: Looks like we're all just thinking about it logically. 75 cents plus 20 cents.
15: By treating them equally, then I teach them the same way. My name is Abel Lugumire, and I've been teaching for 2 years.
10: Abel teaches grade 7 at Gimli High School. And he thinks,
15: what makes direct instruction very cool is I don't waste time on 1,000 things.

0: Yes, we're going to learn at different paces, but we don't have to have 1,000 ways of doing one thing. And once I did that, then kids' engagement skyrocks.
1: I'm watching Abel teach using direct instruction. The students have these mini whiteboards. Abel calls out a question, and every student is expected to respond with their answer written on the board. Time's up, and they hold up their whiteboard in front of them.
2: Let me see.

0: and every student is expected to respond with their answer written on the board. Time's up, and they hold up their whiteboard in front of them.
1: See?
0: Abel walks around, checking the answers, and if one kid doesn't have it right, he pauses to help him out. I mean, I know a reporter's watching, but these kids are dialed in. I chat with a few of Abel's grade 7 students, two girls who were checking their answers together during the lesson.
2: Yeah, we're pretty focused during math because lots of kids in that class, I'm pretty sure, like math.
3: I personally love math. I feel like I'm pretty good at math. I mean, there's some things I could definitely work on, but I'm pretty good at it.
2: Yeah, like tests don't usually stress me out in math because I'm pretty good at them. But I don't get stressed because during class he does most of the answers just with different numbers. So on the test we'll be prepared and know what we're gonna expect.
0: According to some inquiry education advocates, testing can create test anxiety and eventually push certain kids away from math. But Anna says,
4: there actually is no evidence, by the way, that time testing causes math anxiety.
0: It highlights a point in all of this that can be a bit confusing for us non-academic math and math education people. It's something you've heard a few times already.
4: Research shows.
5: Supported by research.
4: Good research.
5: Decades of research.
0: Research that both sides say prove their style of teaching is the right way to go. Now, Anna says there's a big difference in the kind of research she's talking about.
4: When people in education say research shows, you have to be very careful about it. It could mean anything. It could mean a blog piece. It could mean an opinion piece. I mean, these papers get published in education journals. You know, look at the Institute for Education Sciences. Look at the National Math Advisory Panel final report. They synthesized good research, you know, and by that I mean the kind of research that's actually generalizable.
0: Martha Koch disagrees wholeheartedly. She points to stacks of high-caliber, peer-reviewed journals filling her shelves, many of which celebrate the outcomes of inquiry learning, outcomes that aren't always connected to high grades. According to her and many other education advocates, high grades aren't the only thing students should be getting from school.
5: I think there's no doubt that report card grades are enormously valuable for students. One thing that's really important to think about for report card grades is that

0: things beyond what we might call basic skills. So it's not just content knowledge, it's engaging in problem solving in sustained ways, and, you know, keeping going when it gets tough, being able to work collaboratively with other students in some of the problem solving and other things that are going on.
1: Martha says the creators of these larger international assessments like PISA and TIMSS,
2: they are actually very upfront about the limitations of these assessments. They aren't a particularly good measure of how well we're doing teaching the curriculum in our province. There's so much mathematical thinking, and this is well documented, that really cannot be effectively assessed on a one-time large-scale assessment like that. So one way we might interpret lower scores is that teachers are maybe focused on other aspects of mathematical thinking that aren't on the assessment. And maybe that's not so bad. I just think that those assessments provide one useful point of information, but should not be interpreted as a fulsome picture of how mathematics education is happening in any province or in the country overall.
1: But after many years of promoting discovery and inquiry learning, in some places, the pendulum might be swinging to direct instruction. This fall, Ontario is rolling out a, quote, back to basics kindergarten curriculum. And in Australia, some districts have integrated direct instruction into their curriculum expectations. Anna knows all about it. She

0: part of why direct instruction is working in his district is because he's giving teachers training and resources to follow. And Scott and Jessica show me they're very happy with the results of the changes they've made.
1: Math scores.
2: Oh, yeah. So here's our pre-cal math
1: scores. In 2017, we are at 39.1%. And in 2024, we're at 81.5%.
2: That's like an average score on our grade 12 pre-calculus provincial math test.
3: Out of 100.
2: Yeah.
0: From 39% to 81%, scores basically double. Scott reminds me this style of teaching is just one of the many changes they've implemented. But still,
2: it's a massive change, yeah. You can just see and feel the difference because even on a quick visit, you're hearing the voices of basically all 20 kids in the room. It's about trying to make sure that every kid will have the tools to participate, you know, say things out loud when those things need to be said. So we think that the pathway to get there is more likely through, you know, our version of direct and explicit instruction than it is through other iterations of that we've tried, you know, that we've tried pretty enthusiastically that are built around the idea of inquiry or discovery learning or emergent learning. I feel like, I don't know, really grateful in, you know, that what are probably my last 5 to 10 years in my career, I'm going to feel like I was part of something that was really making a significant, noticeable, measurable, and observable difference in the lives of kids.
0: For Anna, a good indicator of the need to address the challenges of teaching math right now are the number of teachers who are reaching out, many of them feeling lost as to how to actually do their job.
4: It's overwhelming. I need an assistant. Because I get so many emails and I can't respond to all of them. Like, think about the fact that you have all these teachers around the world. They're writing to a math professor with a podcast about math for help. You know, that shouldn't be happening.
0: This whole debate has been framed as a math war.
4: I don't like the phrase math wars. I think it's distracting. I think the phrase math wars characterizes this as some sort of silly argument that people are having, and it isn't silly. It's actually rather serious. I also don't agree with let's just try to come up with a common ground and a compromise. It isn't about compromise. It isn't about balance. It's you don't compromise between good instruction and bad instruction. Why would anyone do that? You have to take good instruction. Right? So we have to teach in a way that is going to give us the best math outcomes for students.
5: That way of thinking about it is both divisive, so it tends to pit, you know, people one against another, which is not helpful and not constructive. But it's also false in the sense that it's not supported by research. So we know that there's no one single strategy that's going to be effective for all learners. Learners are diverse, complex individuals. So is mathematics, right? There's no one single recipe for effective teaching. It is never going to be all explicit or direct instruction or all inquiry based, right?
4: Education belongs to kids, right? I don't know why I'm doing this. Don't get me crying on there. I'm very tough. It doesn't belong to adults. Right? It's the children that are in there every day, and it's their future that we have to look out for.
6: The documentary was produced by Julia Poggle with the CBC's Audio Documentary Unit. And that is our program for today. Stay tuned to Radio 1 for Q. Earlier this morning, we talked about whether supersonic flight is making a quiet comeback without the sonic boom. So we'll leave you with Tom Petty and the Heartbreakers. Here's Learning to Fly. I'm Rebecca Zanbergen, sitting in for Matt Galloway. Thanks for listening to The Current, and have a wonderful weekend.

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4: Some say that Darlene Love has the greatest voice in the history of pop music. And you've probably heard that voice on songs like He's a Rebel or Christmas, Baby Please Come Home. So why isn't she a household name? A new documentary is exploring that question, and Darlene herself will be here to tell you all about it.
5: This is CBC News from Vancouver. Good morning, I'm Drew Karakas. A special prosecutor has been appointed to take over the investigation into an alleged gang rape of a former student at Cornell University in New York State 2 years ago.
6: At every turn, she was failed by people and institutions with an obligation to protect her.
5: Governor Kathy Hochul says new reporting has raised troubling questions about the handling of the case. She has asked New York Attorney General Letitia James to look at the investigation with a fresh perspective.
6: In what world would the police learn from a victim that she'd been literally gang raped while intoxicated by five men in a fraternity house and not elevate those allegations to the district attorney? In what world does the district attorney not even interview her or anyone else involved or even request the full transcript?
5: No charges were ever laid in the case. Hochul says she also wants to close a loophole in state law concerning consent, saying that voluntary intoxication is not a license for sexual assault. A former city councillor in Penticton has been found guilty of more historical sexual offences involving children. The ruling came down this morning from a judge in Ontario. The judge found James Miller guilty of sexual assault and invitation to sexual touching. Miller faced two trials earlier this year and was found guilty last month of four counts of sexual offences involving a youth. The offences took place while Miller was a basketball coach in the 1990s. He was elected to Penticton City Council in 2021. But has since been removed. Langley RCMP are expected to release more information this hour about an investigation into extortion and acts of violence. Investigators say a number of people have been arrested and are now facing charges. Further details will be revealed at a news conference in Langley. The G7 nations have agreed to release an amount of diesel from their fuel reserves. This comes in the face of a threat from the U.S. to ban energy exports. French President Emmanuel Macron is the current chair of the G7 and called for an urgent meeting of leaders where they laid out plans to deal with soaring diesel prices.
7: So within 4 months, we will release up to 100 million barrels of diesel and crude oil. We agreed that there would be no export restrictions or bans between all G7 members.
5: U.S. President Donald Trump threatened to ban diesel exports amid growing demands from voters to lower fuel prices in the U.S. Home sales in Metro Vancouver dropped more than 8% last month on a year-over-year basis as prices dropped. The organization, Greater Vancouver Realtors, says there were just over 1,700 home sales in September. That's a 25% reduction below the 10-year average. Andrew Liss, the organization's chief economist, says that despite the overall decline, sales of attached and detached homes were slightly above last year's levels. The benchmark price for all types of residential properties in Vancouver was just over $1 million, a 5.5% decrease from last September. Some grape growers in the Okanagan say the crop insurance system in BC is failing to protect them from consecutive crop losses caused by wildfire smoke and other events linked to extreme weather. Coverage is assessed each season based on field conditions and expected yields, but

0: Past production is also taken into account. Consecutive years of frost, drought, and fire means average yields are down. Jesse Gill is the owner of Okanagan Hills Winery. He says his crop this year, if it wasn't tainted with wildfire smoke, might have been worth about $600,000, but he's only insured for about $130,000 in losses.
1: They have an underwriting model that is now outdated because climate change has demonstrated that we have consecutive back-to-back events. So we cannot rely on status quo. If you're going to have production insurance and crop insurance to help stabilize growers, then the model has to change.
0: He says the tainted grapes still have to be harvested and destroyed in order to be covered by insurance, which he says adds to the cost for growers. That's the CBC News from Vancouver. I'm Drew Karakas. Turning to the weather now for Metro Vancouver and the South Coast, we still have some lingering showers around the region. Otherwise, mainly cloudy today with a high of 17. Tonight, partly cloudy conditions with areas of fog developing overnight and the low down to 11. Tomorrow, clearing skies and warmer with temperatures between 17 and 21 inland. Sunny and mild Sunday and Monday with a few clouds expected Tuesday. Right now in Vancouver and Abbotsford, 14 and mostly cloudy.
2: Hey, I'm Jill Deacon in for Tom Power. Welcome to Q. Darlene Love is widely considered to be one of the greatest singers in the history of pop music. But circumstances and a certain Phil Spector kept her identity buried. Until now, a new documentary finally shines a spotlight on Darlene Love. She'll reflect on spending most of her career 20 feet from stardom. Plus, if you happen to play in a low-stakes beer league softball team, look around. You just might see fabulous material for a satirical TV series. Hey, it worked for Jay Stevens. The Calgary director will be here to tell you the inspiration and the story behind Slow Pitch. That's coming up on Q. Every once in a while, you hear about a musician whose work is everywhere. I mean, maybe you were vaguely aware of their name, but you just had no idea their work was on so much stuff. For a lot of people, Darlene Love is like that. Even if you don't know the name, you've heard the voice. She's done backup vocals for, are you ready? Elvis Presley, Aretha Franklin, Sam Cooke, Frank Sinatra, Dionne Warwick, Marvin Gaye, Bobby Darin. The list goes on and on and on. And then she has also done lead vocals. She became the queen of Christmas with this one. Yeah.

0: That's Darlene Love with Christmas, Baby Please Come Home. For over 20 years, she performed that song on David Letterman's show every holiday season. And yet still, somehow, Darlene Love just isn't quite a household name. Well, as you're about to hear, a major reason why is one man, Phil Spector. The famous and famously abusive producer made it so that Darlene Love never got her due. Until now. There is a new documentary called I Know Where I've Been that takes you through this incredible career of hers, the highs, the lows, the moments when she was celebrated, and the moments when she was overlooked. The film won the People's Choice Documentary Award at this year's Toronto International Film Festival, and there are some pretty cool people interviewed about Darlene throughout the documentary. Dionne Warwick is in it, Cher, Bruce Springsteen, Stephen Van Zandt, Nancy Sinatra, David Letterman, Paul Schaefer. That's where Tom started up his conversation with Darlene Love about what it's like to see all these larger-than-life artist legends tell her story.
1: What is it like to sit in a chair and see these people talk about how much you mean to them and all the, you know, the kind words they have for you?
2: That's the whole thing. I haven't heard them do it until this film. Like David Letterman, I never knew what he thought about me because I know he loved me. He thought, you know, he wouldn't let me come and do that show for 28 years and sing just that one song if he didn't like me.
1: Yeah.
2: Because he's the man.
1: Well, there's sort of a parallel there. Like when he was a kid, he talks about how he had to listen, like his parents' music was like Henry Mancini and all this kind of like.

0: pretty, I mean, solid music, but kind of square music.
1: Yes.
0: And he heard you and everything kind of opened up for him. Mm-hmm. The world changed. And I really enjoyed reading about your early days and reading about and watching in this doc your early days in music. I didn't know how strict your parents were about the delineation between secular and sacred music. Can you talk to me a little bit about that?
1: Yeah, my father was a pastor. And I have... three brothers, and I have a sister, and we're all very close.

0: in age, maybe a year apart we are from one another. And when I say strict, he was more strict with us because of the organization that we were in. No makeup, no pants, all that kind of thing. But what was great about my father, he let us do it because we did it we didn't wear hot pants or your butt hanging out or anything like that. He let us go to movies. That was a no-no in our organization.
1: But your mom didn't want you to sing. She didn't want to sing, not sing. She didn't want to hear it around the house.
0: No. Oh, no. We couldn't play that kind of music in my house. No, it was all Marian Anderson or mostly gospel music. Yeah. She listened to Nat King Cole, Frank Sinatra. That's the kind of music that was played in my house.
1: We have a pretty important song to you. It's not one of your own songs, but a pretty important song to you. Can we play that?

0: tell me what you're hearing and why we're playing it for you.
1: That song would never get played in my house.
0: That's Hank Ballard and the Midnighters with Annie Had a Baby. But my understanding is Through the Dock, a pretty important song to you when you were a kid, right?
1: Yeah, but I heard the song at my friend's house, not in my house.
0: Was it mind exploding when you heard that? Was it like, oh my God, this is devil music and I'm hearing it?
1: And I really thought about that when I heard that song. This is what they're talking about, the devil's music. Annie Had a Baby, Can't Work No More. Oh, no. That's the kind of music they were really talking. They wasn't talking about He's a Rebel or Do Run Run or any of those songs.
0: But you loved it. You loved it.
1: Yes, because I thought it was a great idea. Who would think of making a song like that? And they played it on the radio.
0: That's some of my favorite parts of this documentary, finding about all these old songs that I didn't know or finding out about that. And then I love hearing about how you moved from, let me see if I get this right, you moved from Texas back to California. Your family joins a much larger church. And it's there that you kind of find out, someone says to you, hey, you have a really spectacular voice. Can you tell me what you remember of that moment? Even like something you might remember feeling of like, oh, wow, I have a bit of a gift here.
1: The lady that was the choir director, Cora Martin, was a large gospel singer. And her mother was a big gospel singer. And I'm going to this church with my girlfriend who lived right down the street from me. And it's a choir of 75 people singing. And that's what I said, that's what I want to do. Lord, I just love the whole idea of a choir singing harmony. Beautiful. And then Cora Martin said, you got a great voice, girl. You need to share that voice. And I went, okay. And I'm just standing there going, okay. And like, really? But she had what they call a music mark, where they sold music, gospel music, and she rehearsed her singers at the studio.
0: Yeah.
1: And they said, you're going to be singing this song on Sunday. And I'm going, I don't sing in public. I was afraid to sing. I didn't know people were going to like my voice.
0: Yeah.
1: But the fact that she saw something in me that nobody else saw, because I love blending.
0: Yeah.
1: And so I sung the song in the church service. The church was one of the larger churches in L.A. at the time, you know, about 1,500 people. And to see them worship with me while I'm singing this song and getting up applauding and clapping and really having a good time.
0: Life changing,
1: like, I had no idea you could sing and make people feel that way.
0: Let me skip ahead a little bit, because you end up, you talked earlier about how you were singing backups for a long time before you ever did any of the big hits we would know you for, or not know you for, to be honest. We'll talk about that in a second. But you talk in the documentary about, you know, being in the Blossoms, getting picked up from school, working as backup singers for artists like Sam Cooke. Sam Cooke also faced a lot of internal conflict and external conflict.
1: And I think a lot of time, because his father was a minister, too.
0: Did you ever talk about it, the two of you?
1: We did and we didn't. We kind of like, that's not part of our life anymore. God is the center of our life, not all the stuff that went along. Because I've always believed singing is singing. It doesn't matter, you know, not Annie Had a Baby.
0: Yeah.
1: But, you know, it's different singing. That's all it really is.
0: Oh, so it wasn't like you said, like, no to God and no to the music.
1: No, because I think he gave me that liberty.
0: Who, God or Sam Cooke? or
1: you
0: are they the same?
1: You did not say that.
0: No, was it? I mean, when you say he gave me that liberty, who gave
1: no,
0: you that liberty?
1: No, I meant liberty? God.
0: Oh, he
1: gave me the liberty to sing, just to sing. He didn't say whether it was good singing, bad singing, or how I was singing. I just... When I got with Phil Spector, that was the kind of singing we were doing. I would never sing Annie Had a Baby. I wouldn't sing any of those songs.
0: No, but I'm trying to understand.

0: understand that, and I think I do, that, like, you must have faced some internal, like, tension around, like, you know, your faith in God and what you were told was appropriate music
1: because
0: to sing.
1: You have to realize they had a whole different... Yeah. Older Christians had a whole nother idea about what Christianity is.
0: Yeah.
1: God does, too. He never... not want you to do or be who for me to do what I wanted to do.
0: How beautiful that you got there.
1: Yeah, hey? And you know what? The Christians are the hardest people on what we do.
0: Yeah.
1: Yeah, and Sam Willie went through it because he was a big, big gospel
0: big
1: singer.
0: Star.
1: Yes.
0: Yeah.
1: And it was kind of not fair to him.
0: Yeah.
1: They didn't give him that gift.
0: Yeah.
1: God gave them that gift, and he knew what he wanted to do. So it was between him and God, not the Christian, because I had Christian people come up to my father because I was doing a television show at that time called Shindig.
0: Big, huge hit TV show.
1: I don't know if you were born yet.
0: You know, but I'm familiar with it. You know, it's very much in the documentary.
1: Yes, yeah. And after we did it and the people saw me on the show, they were bold enough to say, why are you letting your daughter sing those kind of songs on this television, this rock and roll you know, television show. My father's answer to them was, why were you watching it?
0: Yeah.
1: It wasn't that, you know, what's wrong with it? That's what she does.
0: You have a gift and you might as well share it, you know? Yeah.

0: song. Well, it'll be good. So you mentioned the Blossoms, the group you're in. The beginning is a professional musician, and you mentioned earlier that Phil Spector enters the picture. For people who don't know, Phil Spector, you know, a very important producer in the history of rock and roll. He's a very hard guy to talk about, actually. Wunderkind, like, you know, child prodigy, hit maker, pioneered a lot of multi-tracking approaches, the wall of sound. Also a very deeply manipulative, abusive guy as well. Can you give me your first impression? What do you remember first meeting Phil?
1: I remember him because he was this little short man who had on a toupee,
0: yeah,
1: and a suit tie, and yeah, the whole thing. Unlike anybody that you go into the studio, you're getting ready to work, you're not going to be in a suit and tie.
0: Yeah.
1: And do you remember them heels they used to wear? It was like almost like that dancer that...
0: Like a chunky...
1: Chunky, that big one.
0: Yeah.
1: He wore the highest ones you could find. Because I think Phil was probably maybe 5'2".

0: 253, very short. And I just looked him over and went, and we're getting ready to record with him.
1: Yeah.
0: Really? What kind of music is he going to do?
1: Yeah.
0: But we have worked with so many different producers and everything. He was the strangest one out of all of them, especially the way he looked. And I think I was the only person that, that knew he wore a toupee.
1: How did you know that?
0: I just looked at it and said, what's wrong with your hair?
1: You could kind of tell.
0: Nobody would ever say that to Phil. Well, I was saying it as a joke.
1: Yeah.
0: Because nobody...
1: You said it to him?
0: Yes.
1: That's,
0: no, I'm serious.
1: How did he take it?
0: He just fluffed it off like, nobody knows that.
1: Yeah.
0: And he got real serious. And I went, oh, I said something I wasn't supposed to say.
1: When you started making music together, did you have the awareness of either, you know... Well, did you have the awareness that, like, oh, this seems actually kind of special, the music I'm making here?
0: Not really. I was unsure about him because I'd never seen anybody like him before that was making great music. But then it dawned on me, these are the kind of people that make great music, that don't look like the normal person.
1: Yeah.
0: And that's exactly what he did.
1: Yeah, but for you, I mean, you must have been thinking, this is some beautiful music that I'm a part of,
0: it,
1: you know?
0: Once I got started in it.
1: Yeah.
0: Like, the first thing I did was him, with him was He's a Rebel.
2: He's a rebel.
3: I'm Jill Deacon in for Tom Power. You're listening to Q, and you're in the middle of Tom's conversation with the great Darlene Love. There is a new documentary about her called Darlene Love, I Know Where I've Been, and tells the story of her remarkable career. The song you just heard a bit of there was He's a Rebel. And you just heard Darlene talk a little bit about her work with Phil Spector. What is so wild about this chapter in her life is that Darlene was the voice on that number one hit, but it was released as a Crystals song. Phil Spector didn't tell her that her name wouldn't be on it. He essentially erased Darlene Love. Even when the Crystals performed it, they were actually lip-syncing Darlene's vocals. But as Darlene told Tom Power, most people had no idea that was happening, but that that was pretty typical Phil Spector behavior. Here's more of Tom's conversation with Darlene Love.
0: You have to realize, too, people found out about it because nobody really knew that that was happening at the time. So they almost got crucified by their friends. You're singing to this song. Who is that girl that's singing that song? It's not you guys.
1: Yeah.
0: So they got it that way. In California, it was completely different because all the musicians knew I did it.
1: Mm.
0: And the people at the session knew, but nobody knew anything about the Crystals. He had a little success with the Crystals before, you know, they did He's a Rebel. That's the reason why, the biggest reason he chose the Crystals over me. I hadn't had any kind of record about having a big hit record. They did. That happened to me a lot with Phil. Songs that I thought I was going to get, like River Deep, Mountain High.
1: Yeah, the great moment in the documentary about that.
0: I love that song. I think that's probably, to me, is one of the best songs ever written.
1: Yeah, Tina Turner.
0: It's a great song to sing to, you know, and that song is like it's still new to me every time I sing it.
1: And it was supposed to be yours, right?
0: So Phil gave me the record. He told me to go, not the record, the demo. I want you to go home, learn the song, teach it to the girls, and we're going to go in the studio and record it. And I was like, wow, this is one song that I'm really going to love doing. And we got to the studio, and Tina was there.
1: Tina Turner.
0: Nobody had to tell me why she was there. I knew why she was there. And it was like, that I think hurt me more than anything else Phil did. Because that was one song I really liked and I wanted to record it. Me and Phil, I didn't speak to him for a long time after that.
1: How was sitting in the chair for this documentary and telling these kind of stories? How did you find it?
0: Oh, I can deal with it now.
1: Yeah.
0: You know, 60 years ago.
1: Yeah.
0: You know, that was a long water under, and I tell Dion Warwick all the time, learning experience. You can't trust everybody and everything what they say.
1: Dion Warwick figures heavily in the documentary.
0: Yes, my buddy. She still is.
1: You had things hadn't worked out the way that you were hoping they would in the music industry as a solo artist.
0: Right.
1: And she really took you and your family with her.
0: Oh, yeah.
1: Can you talk about that? Like, it became a bit of a chosen family of all these sort of families touring together as part of her tour.
0: I fell in love with Dionne Warwick when she had Don't Make Me Over. and Bobby Sox and the Blue Dream, the group that I was part of too, because of Phil Spector, at Christmas time went to

0: the Fox Theater in New York City and did a Christmas show with Murray DeKay, the big disc jockey of the day. And Dion was on that show. And we became friends then. And at Christmas time, she said, "You guys need to, I'm going to have a dinner for everybody." And we all went to her house. She's an amazing cook. And we had Thanksgiving dinner at her house. And Bobby Sheen, who was with us, left us, went off with somebody, and forgot we all came to the dinner together. And we said, "What are we going to do? She's in Jersey, and we have to get a ride back to New York and a show that night."
1: Yeah.
0: And she said, "Well, you guys might as well stay here with me, you know, spend the night here. It's plenty of room. Sit, listen, the couch, the floor, we'll make up," you know, and we became really, really, really close.
1: And then later, when she was a big star, she took you and your children out with her, right?
0: Oh, yes. I went out as a background singer for her for over 10 years.
1: Yeah.
0: And I, at that point in my career, thought that's what I was going to be doing the rest of my life, a background singer.
1: I'm wary of your time, so I just want to skip ahead a little bit. There's one thing, a story from the doc. Because the documentary then tells the story of your comeback, right?
0: Mm-hmm.
1: You end up earning some royalties finally from your work with Phil Spector. Is this true that you physically tripped him in court after he lost the royalties lawsuit?
0: Yes, we got really nervous because he was telling jokes, and my lawyer kept saying, telling him, "Judge, would you stop Phil Spector from whatever he's acting up and carrying on?" And when he was walking down off the stand, I just put my foot out and tripped him.
1: Good for you.
0: And my husband said, "Now, doll, you know better than that. What if he starts suing us?" I said, "He couldn't prove I did that."
1: I got a bit of a tough one that I've been trying to figure out. And again, this is up to you if you want to talk about it, whatever. I'm curious as to how you said, like, it's been 60 years and all that stuff. You know, a lot of time has passed. I wonder how, honest to God, you reconcile how horrible this and abusive this man was to you. We're not even getting into it. I want to leave a lot of it for the doc, you know, not to mention the contract, you know, and just the horribleness of him and the way you talk about him in the documentary, which is also, you talk about the music you made with such joy and happiness. And you talk about, you know, like you seem very proud of He's a Rebel and Wait Till My Bobby Comes Home with these big hits. What work have you had to do to reconcile that? Do you know what I mean?
0: To not hate him, I prayed a lot. I mean, me and God got a thing going. But I had to not hate him because I've always believed, like when my father said, hate is too heavy a weight to carry. And that was the biggest thing, that I'm not going to carry this. He don't even know I'm mad at him. And if he did, he didn't care. So I needed to get that way, too. You know, he is not my life. He doesn't run me. And that was the problem that me and him was having. He wanted to own me, not marry me or any of that. He thought I was such a great artist that he could not control because I just didn't let him. One time, two time, no, that's it. And I got to go on with my life because he's going on with his. He's becoming a bigger and bigger producer. The world knows who Phil Spector is now.
1: Yeah, the Beatles and all that. Yeah.
0: So I had to let go of that. I love my dear friend, Bette Midler. When she was inducting me into the Rock and Roll Hall of Fame, she said, "She got something I don't think I ever have. I wouldn't have never forgotten that bastard."
1: You can say whatever you want. You're darling love. You can do whatever you want. You had to let that hate out of your heart.
0: Oh, yeah, I had to.
1: God love you. You know what, Darlene, like, I feel like we started this conversation talking about, you know, that you weren't allowed to sing secular music. You only were allowed to sing sacred music. Both the feelings that this music has given us, which is, I would argue, like, helps you believe that there has to be something else in this world, how beautiful this music is, you know? And then also, how it allowed you to have all these revelations of, you know, the Christmas music playing to you and you making decisions about your life based on that and the amount of work that you did to let hate out of your heart. It feels like this music you made really was sacred music.
0: It was. It was. Stevie Van Zandt's a very good friend of mine, too. And he said, if it wasn't for rock and roll, he don't know where he would be today, or the music. I didn't say it exactly like that, you know, but I had this gift. And I think if I wouldn't use it, it would be

you know, what is life? I do believe that God has given every man, it says that in the Bible, a gift. It's just up to us to find out what it is and then do it.

0: Darlene Love. Before that, you heard Tom's conversation with Darlene Love. The documentary about her life, called Darlene Love, I Know Where I've Been, will be playing at the Calgary International Film Festival this Sunday. Coming up on Q, when they were a kid growing up in Alberta, Jay Stevens was so sure they would be the next great sports star that their email handle was, they're going to be embarrassed about this, the_next_Serena. But these days, Jay Stevens is a filmmaker and one of the first openly non-binary filmmakers in the Directors Guild of Canada. They'll tell you a bit about their story and about turning a beloved web series into their new movie. That's coming up after this on Q.
1: Good morning, it's 10:30. I'm Drew Karakas. You're listening to CBC Radio 1. Five foreign nationals are facing multiple charges in connection with a series of extortions and related violence around Metro Vancouver. Langley RCMP say the investigation stems from one that began more than a year ago. It was launched after an auto dealership in Langley was targeted in June of last year. Most of the suspects were arrested yesterday in Surrey and remain in custody. Home sales in the Vancouver region fell by more than 8% last month compared with a year ago. The organization, Greater Vancouver Realtors, says there were just over 1,700 home sales in September, with fewer condos and apartments changing hands. That's about 25% below the 10-year seasonal average. The benchmark price for all types of residential properties in Metro Vancouver last month was just over $1 million, down 5.5% from last September. A union representing pulp mill workers in BC says it welcomes the news that the Port Mellon Mill on the Sunshine Coast will reopen later this month. Unifor says this comes after a deal between the provincial government and the mill operator, Domtar. In August, Domtar said it was closing the Howe Sound pulp and paper mill indefinitely because of a drop in demand, lower prices, and a lack of available fiber. In the weather for Metro Vancouver and the South Coast, mainly cloudy with a chance of lingering showers today.
0: Deacon, in for Tom Power. You're listening to Q. You know, some people know, are lucky enough to know from a very young age that whatever they do, they want to be the very best at it. Jay Stevens was one of those kids. Growing up in Calgary, they were pretty convinced that they were going to be not just a tennis player, but a professional tennis player. So convinced, in fact, that when you hear what their Hotmail email address was at the time, well, it'll all make sense. But in grade 10, something happened. Jay was handed a camcorder in a film studies class, and something clicked. Today, Jay Stevens is an award-winning filmmaker and the creator of Slow Pitch, which started out as a web series, but is now a full-fledged television show on Crave.
2: One, two, three, four, three!
3: We broke up. She dumped me. And she joined another team in the league.
4: You have to tell Joanne.
5: Love and sports do not mix.
0: It's a mockumentary. Think Parks and Rec, The Office. But this one's about an underdog softball team called the Broveries. Tom talked to Jay recently about how the idea of the show came to them while they were playing on an Aussie Rules football team in Calgary. They realized, you know, there's something inherently funny about a low-stakes beer league sports team where everyone's taking it a little too seriously and everyone is dating everyone else. But the conversation actually started with that very competitive kid in Calgary and that extremely ambitious Hotmail address.
6: How are you?
7: I'm great. I'm so happy to be here.
6: I'm so happy to have you. I am so happy that I learned this fact yesterday. So I learned that you are a bit of a high achiever.
7: Oh, goodness.
6: Honor student, star athlete, on the student council, in a production of The Wizard of Oz. But to give an example of what a high achiever you were, can you tell me what your Hotmail address was when you were younger?
7: Oh my gosh, my first ever email address was next_Serena@hotmail.com, because I really thought I was going to be the next big tennis pro.
6: So Serena Williams, it was next_Serena, and I'm the next Serena Williams.
7: Okay, it gets even worse if I'm being honest. Next, spelled normally, was taken, so it was N-E-K-S-T. _Serena@hotmail.com. Like, made no sense. I think I was 8 when I made that email address.
6: If I can make you any better, when I was a kid, I think I'm a bit older than you. When I-

0: As a kid, Who Wants to Be a Millionaire was really big on
1: Love it.
0: TV. And my email address was briefly, when I was a kid, RegisPhilbin2000@yahoo.ca.
1: I love it that you just were like, I am that. It wasn't even, I want to be that. It's just like, I'm Regis Philbin, 2000. Incredible.
0: And it kind of worked out. But
1: True.
0: like, is this the sign? Is this the sign of a high achiever? Like, were you a bit of? Do you have a bit of pressure on yourself to achieve when you were a kid?
1: I never looked at it that way, but I just think that, yeah, I strove. Is that a word? Oh my goodness. I strove to be the best at everything I was doing. I think I'm highly competitive. So that's why with sports, it was like, I want to win. I don't want to just compete. And then I'm a younger sibling, and my brother is a very high achieving. He's now a lawyer and a really good one. And he always had incredible grades. So I think just as the younger sibling, I was like, I need to try and live up to the Stevens name.
0: I ask because the high achievers are not normally the people who go into the arts. Normally, it's like people go into the arts and then they find out later that they're high achievers. But the high achievers don't necessarily go into. So when did film and TV as an idea for a job first come on your radar?
1: I was taking a film studies course in grade 10, and the first day they gave us a really bad camcorder and a blue dodgeball, and they said, make a 1 minute, one shot film with this blue dodgeball in it. And they put us in groups. And I just had never had so much fun in my life. And so many of the other films that people made were so simple, or like just a slow zoom in on the dodgeball or something. And I had everyone, we went to the gym, we got a scooter, I was using it like a dolly. We literally ran around the entire school in this 1 minute video that we were making. And it felt like all these things. I'm like, yeah, sure, I can figure out how to do math. I can figure out how to do well in science, but I wasn't enjoying it. And then there was film studies where I just was like, my brain is lit up, and it was the most fun I'd ever had in school.
0: It's a funny one because film and TV, it's not something where you can easily beat. Like, there's not like the ribbon. It's not like when you're in sports, you can come first.
1: I struggle with that, if I'm being honest. I think I reflect on that a lot, where I'm like, I like the delineation in sports where you're either the best or you're not, or you're second. Like, you know where you stand, and it's very literally skills based and outcome based. And yeah, like you're saying, that's not a thing in the arts, and there are awards and stuff like that, but they're so subjective. And so I think, yeah, making sure you're doing something for the right reasons is a huge part of it. And I've just really learned that, like, I love being on set. I love making film and television, and to just enjoy the process and to try and care a little bit less about the outcome. But it is hard for me to not care about those things.
0: Though I think another thing that might be driving you is you kind of know what this medium can do. Like, you are aware of the impact of it. Like, I heard a story about you, I was hoping you might tell, that like you saw Rent for the first time
1: Yeah.
0: on TV, and it was, can you tell that story? It was very meaningful to you.
1: Yeah, I'm a born and raised Calgarian, and so I didn't see a lot of queer people growing up, or at least not that I knew were queer. And it was the summer between grade 7 and 8, and I was flipping through the channels, and Rent was on, and I knew some of my friends liked it, so I started watching it. Maureen and Joanne kissed, and I just was like, my entire life makes sense. Like, my obsession with my friends who are girls now makes total sense. Like, I didn't know that was a thing. I didn't know that was an option. And I just was like, oh, this is who I am.
0: I mean, what a powerful thing. Like, you see something on TV and you have that kind of realization about who you really are.
1: Yeah, and I found episodes of Degrassi, The Next Generation, with queer characters, and then I found out that one of my friends, I also played competitive golf. One of my competitive golf friends was also queer, and she gave me burnt discs of the L Word, and it felt kind of like a drug deal in the parking lot at a golf tournament. She was like, "Here, put them in your bag," and then I would watch the L Word on my laptop under my covers in high school, and just be like, "This is what my future can be." And I think that, yeah, that idea that you can make people feel seen and kind of understand themselves, or get to experience a fact of their life that they might not be able or ready to experience, like, in real life, is super powerful, and something I want to keep giving audiences.
0: Right. It sort of motivates you to, you know, what it's like to have art and media, you know, tell you something about yourself or that you didn't know, or like allow yourself to feel something that you weren't necessarily feel like you were allowed to feel.

0: I don't necessarily sit there when I'm writing a script and go, what impact can I make? But I think in just putting my stories or the people that I know, like my friends and what's representing their stories and them on TV or on film, I know that it then will have that effect for people. And whenever I get a message from someone saying that my work made them feel seen, just like those requests in your DMs on Instagram, I'm like, oh, that's literally, what could be better than that?
1: We can do this.
2: Yeah!
1: I know that we have finished in last place in the league 6 years running.
3: Yeah!
1: Hear me out. What if this year was different? Would you consider playing to win?
3: Playing
4: to win?
1: Yes.
3: Maybe because you just got dumped, hate your job, and are mostly unhappy in life. We could give it the old college try.
1: Yeah, awesome.
3: For you, since your life sucks.
5: For people who haven't seen it, Slow Pitch is excellent. It started out as a web series that she created with Gwendolyn Cumming and Karen Knox back in 2020. It's about the Broveries, which is a lovable queer beer league softball team. And the idea came to you while you were on an Australian rules football team in Calgary, an Aussie rules football team. So for people who don't know, Aussie rules football, like Gaelic football, is a different kind of soccer, a different kind of football. You hand, it's very much rougher. You throw the ball as opposed to just kicking it all the time. Why were you on why were you on an Australian football team in Calgary?
0: Great question. I actually lived in Adelaide in Australia with my family in 2004. My parents are both accountants, so me being in film is definitely foreign to them. But they wanted to take a gap year of their own making, and so we went to Australia for a year. And I just fell in love with Australian rules football. It's huge there. Like, their stadiums fit.
5: Huge.
0: Fit.
5: And it's so good. I love Australian rules football. It's so good, yeah.
0: And it's chaos. Like, it's absolute chaos. And when I was there, I got to play it a little bit. And then one day I was in Calgary driving to a friend's house, and I saw these people running around in a field. And I was like, I think they're playing Australian rules football. And this is when I got out of film school and I was in my 20s. So it had been a long time since I'd seen people playing Aussie rules. So I Googled it. Sure enough, there was a team and I joined up.
5: And how does that lead to Slow Pitch?
0: My first year on the team, I was the only out queer person. And it was very sports focused and partying after focused. And then kind of my second year, a few more people came out. Third year, a few more people came out. So kind of by my third year playing Aussie rules, a lot of people on the team were dating and then breaking up. And it was just very dramatic all of the time. And I was in it and experiencing it and part of that drama. And I just was like, this is a TV show, or this needs to be a TV show. And I think queerness, especially in women's sports, is such a thing. There's a lot of that yeah. happens. And so yeah, I just was like, that seems like a good start of a show. And then The Office and Parks and Rec are two of my favorite shows of all time. I love a mockumentary. So I was kind of like, if I put the drama of a sports team together with a mockumentary, it could be really funny. But then I thought, you can't ask actors to learn how to play Australian rules football. And so literally I just went, what is the easiest sport?
5: People would get hurt. I mean, for people who don't know, it's a very, very, a lot of contact. It's a tough old sport. Yeah. You wouldn't be able to get actors to do it.
0: No. It's certainly not well. And not that the level of slow pitch is good either.
5: That's so funny.
0: But I just thought, like, that is a sport I can see actors picking up or at least...

0: It's certainly not well, and not that the level of slow pitch in slow pitch well, is good way, either.
1: That's so funny.
0: But I just thought, like, that is a sport I can see actors picking up or at least playing enough of that you can capture it on camera.
2: I'm Jill Deacon. You're listening to Q, and you're in the middle of Tom's conversation with Jay Stevens, the co-creator of Slow Pitch. This series is shot like a mockumentary in the tradition of Parks and Rec and The Office, shows that really changed the role of the camera in comedy. The camera wasn't just there to capture the joke. Those sudden zooms, the quick pans, the actor looking straight into the lens. I mean, the camera itself kind of became a part of the joke. And Slow Pitch uses that same language. And because Jay is actually a cinematographer and a director, Tom wanted to know what it was like for them to be right in the action. They started off by talking about their obsession with The Office.
0: I literally, and I still to this day, all I do is rewatch The Office over and over and over again.
1: UK or US?
0: I have to be honest and say US. I have
1: Me
0: watched,
1: too, man. I watch US. I've watched US, like, I think my wife and I, we just kind of watch it every single day.
0: Yeah.
1: US Office is just on at some point in the day. Yeah.
0: It's the background show, and then it's the thing I'm coning in my everyday life.
3: Great practical joke, Jim. Got me go to the annex.
4: No, God! No, God, please, no! No!
0: Because The Office and Parks and Rec are both so low stakes, but people take it so seriously. I think I was experiencing that on the team where, like, it was a recreational Australian rules football team in Calgary, Alberta, Canada. And my coach, if I had to miss practice for work, she'd get mad. And I was like, it's my job. It's my work. I have to be doing that. And so I was just like, this is that low stakes, high stakes kind of juxtaposition that I think works really well in the format.
1: What is it like as a director, cinematographer, like someone who's in it? Because the camera itself is a character. So therefore, like, you yourself are a character in the show. How do you find that? What's the toughest thing about that? What's interesting to you about that?
0: I love it. I was always doing kind of the technical side of the musicals at school. Grade 12, I finally was in The Wizard of Oz as Auntie Em. I was horrible. I think I have such a love of actors and performers and what they do and such a reverence for it, but, like, I'm completely unable to channel that if I'm trying to do it. But I think understanding comedy timing and understanding how you capture something changes how it feels as an audience member. It's really exciting to be able to do a mockumentary. And so for the digital series that we did 2 seasons of, I directed and shot it. And so in a way, it was easier to find the language of the camera because I didn't have to explain it to anyone. It was just kind of following my instincts and following the incredible actors that we had. And then in translating it to a half hour, someone else was always operating the camera. And I think that was more of a discussion of what that POV was and not letting the camera get ahead of the joke ever. It's like you can discover a joke, but don't get ahead of the joke.
1: Yeah, because the camera is us. The camera has to react to the weird moment in person. But if I'm understanding correctly, that, like, you weren't the actor that you maybe were hoping you would be. and by being the camera and given your intense need to win, this allowed you to kind of have the best of both worlds. You get to be behind the camera and you also get to kind of act.
0: Totally. And you're right there in the action, which is the best part. And especially when I was operating the camera, I would just kind of whisper things to the actors. I'd be like, look at the camera now, or something in the middle of a take, so you didn't have to stop and redo it. And I like to leave a lot of room for improvisation. You get to let everyone have a bit more freedom.
1: There's another thing you said I wanted to ask you about. You said, we all agreed when we were in the writer's room that we're not setting out to make a queer show. We're just doing what reflects our own lives. Talk to me about that idea that we're not trying to make a queer show. Even though a lot of the stories are queer stories, and again, how that came out in the show.
0: More than anything, we wanted to make a funny show. We're all such fans of comedies, and I think it was making a comedy, we wanted to be a capital C comedy that's funny. And again, when talking about the characters in the initial digital series version, you're not coming up with these characters because you're trying to check a box. It was like, oh, I know this one person who's kind of like this. Or I'm like, my coach on my team is kind of like this. Like, and so you're just pulling from your life.

0: and the people who are around you.
1: But I did hear that you occasionally send the odd scene. You send it out to the nice straight dad. What does that mean?
0: We have like a litmus test for the show. I think we love our queer audience and we're hopeful that they're going to like this version of the show. But we also, again, just want it to be funny and want it to have more of a broad appeal, and that you don't have to be queer to understand the jokes in the show. And so every once in a while, sending a draft of the script or a cut, if we're kind of debating something, to one of our lovely straight dads and seeing if he finds it funny really, really tells you if you're on the right track in terms of that broader audience.
1: Allow me to volunteer to be a straight dad at any point in the future. As a straight dad, I'm around for
0: okay.
1: you. Okay.
0: I appreciate that, Tom. Season two, if when we get it, you'll be getting some cuts.
1: Let me close off this way. You mentioned earlier that you get some messages from people who have seen what you've been making and they relate to it or they feel seen by it in a certain way. You know, can you think of a message you got without betraying anyone's confidence? Can you think of a message you got that was particularly meaningful to you?
0: I've gotten a couple messages, and this is for actually one of my really early works, where someone said that they were in Saudi Arabia and that they had never seen themselves represented on screen before and obviously couldn't live openly where they were. And so they just were thanking me for making what I was making and making it accessible. I was shocked that it actually was accessible in Saudi Arabia. But yeah, that hits you and that means something and also kind of fills you with a little bit of sadness that they're not able to live openly. But yeah, it's just like, how lucky am I to get to do this and have that impact on people when stuff like Rent or The L Word had that impact on me growing up.
1: It's such a funny show. This just Slow Pitch is so funny. You should be really proud of it.
0: Thank you.
1: Thanks for coming in.
0: Thanks, Tom.
2: That was Tom's conversation with Jay Stevens, the co-creator of Slow Pitch. You can catch the first few episodes up now on Crave, and their new episodes dropping every Friday.

0: That is the great jazz musician Oscar Peterson with The Lamp Is Low, performed live in Switzerland in 1969. You can hear that song and many others on a new box set of Oscar's concert recordings called World Tour. It's a collection that was put together from Oscar's archives by his widow and daughter, Kelly and Celine Peterson. Tom Power spoke with Kelly and Celine earlier this week. And the two of them shared some amazing stories about Oscar and about the person he was away from the limelight. But there was part of their conversation that we wanted to share with you, sort of a bonus story that we actually didn't broadcast on Tuesday. And it's to do with another jazz great that we lost earlier this summer, the wonderful Montreal pianist, someone I remember well, Oliver Jones. Oliver and Oscar were good friends. And there was a show that they played together back in 2004 at the Montreal Jazz Festival that was very meaningful to Celine. So here is Celine telling Tom Power why that concert was so special.
1: That concert in Montreal, for me personally, I find something new in it every time I watch it. And luckily, it's one that we have video of, which is such a gift. But especially that moment with Oliver. I mean, growing up down the street from one another and what their lives became due to the hard work that they put in and the immeasurable talent that they have, and seeing the impact that they all made to come back together in their hometown to meet on stage for the first and only time. That was the only time they had ever played together publicly. And Oliver had retired and he was not performing much. And then that he got that phone call from the artistic director at the festival. And of course he said, you know, it's an immediate yes. And when I watched the video, they did two songs, but the second was Hymn to Freedom, which of

And of course, he said, you know, it's an immediate yes. And I can, when I watched the video, they did two songs, but the second was Hymn to Freedom, which of course is an anthem for Oliver as well.

0: moment in Dad's career, and you know, that resonates with me. And if you watch the video, you can see the moment where Dad's emotion starts to really overwhelm him and he starts to cry. I had never seen him cry on stage prior to that in my life. And as I said earlier, I think that his allowing himself to feel some of those emotions because of where he was at in his life is what let him really immerse himself in that moment without worrying about anyone else, without worrying about the audience. It almost wasn't for them. It was for him and Oliver. And I think everybody on that stage could feel it. And especially now with Oliver not being with us anymore, I think that gift is so precious.
1: You know, I've been thinking a lot about Oliver because we were fortunate enough to visit with him in Montreal, not that long before he passed, and we got to sit down with him. And I remember, you know, his wife was telling me, you know, he's been working on it. He's going to play the piano, but he might play the piano. We hope he's going to play the piano. And then he sat down and played so beautifully, and he played the whole time. And we had such a lovely visit together. I've been thinking a lot of about him, and you know, a lot of what we talked about with Oliver, in addition to his own career, we talked a lot about what Oscar meant to Oliver. And Kelly, it strikes me that I'd love to hear the inverse of that. I'd love to hear what Oliver meant to Oscar.
2: Oh, Oscar adored and loved and admired Oliver so much. He cherished his friendship. He thought his playing was magnificent. Apart from just the beauty of Oliver's playing and how incredible a musician he was, Oscar also loved his dedication to the music and how important that was. And that Oliver subscribed to the same belief Oscar did, which was every time you walk out on that stage, you play your absolute best. You don't hold back. You give it 100%. And because they had that same kind of belief, they shared that, and then they could tell jokes together and laugh and have a good time.

That's Oscar Peterson and Oliver Jones performing Hymn to Freedom at the Montreal Jazz Festival in 2004. Before that, you heard Tom in conversation with Kelly and Celine Peterson, Oscar's widow and daughter, who are also good friends with Oliver Jones. That's a bonus extra from the conversation with Kelly and Celine that we aired earlier this week. Be sure to check that out if you missed it. And Kelly has just released a boxed set of Oscar Peterson concert recordings from Oscar's archive called World Tour. You can find that wherever you get your music. And if you want to hear Kelly and Celine share stories about Oscar on tour and away from the spotlight, including a

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You can find their full conversation on our podcast. That's Q with Tom Power, wherever you get your podcasts. That is it for Q today. Q This Week was produced by Simi Bassi, Ryan Chung, Ben Edwards, Deanne Eros, Vanessa Greco, Cora Najawan, and Caitlin Swan. Our digital team is Vivian Rashad, Kenneth Collins, Julia Whalen, and March Mercanti. Our production assistant is Zoe Morris. Sam Hashimi is our engineer. Our director is Gloria Omotayo. Our senior producer is Mr. Matt Murphy. And Beza Saifa is our executive producer. I'm Jill Deacon, just in for today, sitting in for Tom Power. Always fun to be here. You can find me anywhere at Jill Deacon. And I will talk to you again next.

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1: What kind of future do Albertans want? The upcoming referendum will reveal where voters stand. Choices on the ballot. Stay in Canada. Seek more provincial powers over immigration. And whether to push for constitutional change. 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The Alberta Referendum, October 19th. 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
2: Okay, so Digger, the new movie from Tom Cruise, just came out. It is deeply alienating. Like, people who hate this thing hate it a lot. Netflix's adaptation of East of Eden is also out now. The group chat's in. You'll get their takes on the biggest stories in pop culture this week.
3: This is CBC News from Vancouver. Good morning, I'm Drew Kelnikas. Five foreign nationals from India are facing charges following an investigation by Langley RCMP. Project E-Pursuance was launched in June of last year after the owners of an auto dealership in Langley received demands for large sums of money. They were the targets of arsons and shootings. Superintendent Harmed Assange is the officer in charge of Langley RCMP.
4: Extortion, counts of recklessly discharging a firearm, counts of damaging property by fire or explosion, throwing an explosive substance with intent to destroy and damage property.
3: Four of the suspects were arrested in Surrey yesterday morning. The other was arrested at Pearson Airport in Toronto. The province launched an RCMP-led task force last year to address extortion as threats against members of the local South Asian community increased. The RCMP say two people have been killed in a crash on the Trans-Canada Highway east of Kamloops yesterday. It happened at about 3 in the afternoon west of the community of Chase. Investigators say the crash involved a Honda Civic and a Mercedes SUV. A 47-year-old woman and her 11-year-old son in the Honda died from their injuries. They were both from Kamloops. The driver of the other vehicle was transported to hospital with serious injuries. Police would like to speak to any witnesses or anyone with dash cam video of that collision. The Vancouver Police Department says it has handed out close to 1,300 tickets and warnings so far in a month-long campaign aimed at enforcing regulations for electric kick scooters. Most of the infractions were for failing to wear a helmet. More than 180 tickets or warnings were handed out to people caught riding scooters on sidewalks. The VPD says one person died while riding an e-scooter this summer and another person was seriously injured. The RCMP in Creston believe they have solved a missing person case that dates back more than 20 years. George Franklin Davis was reported missing from the Creston area in July of 2004. Last month, a vehicle was found submerged in the Kootenay River with human remains inside. The identity of the person hasn't been confirmed, but investigators say the vehicle's description and license plate were consistent with records associated with the missing man. The RCMP say there is no evidence to suggest the death was a result of foul play. The leaders of the G7 nations have agreed to release an amount of diesel from their fuel reserves. It's in response to the Trump administration's threat to impose a ban on energy exports. Kate McKenna has more from Washington.
5: After an emergency meeting, G7 leaders agreed. Sky-high diesel prices threaten the well-being of citizens, and they will release up to 100 million barrels of their reserve diesel and crude oil. The move comes in the wake of a U.S. threat to impose an energy export ban, which would lower diesel costs in the U.S. but drive them up elsewhere, including Europe. French President Emmanuel Macron convened the meeting. He says all members, including the U.S., agreed to no export bans.
6: President Trump was very clear, so we secured a commitment on this. The dynamic of our discussion was not one of threats. It was actually very constructive.
5: U.S. President Donald Trump is facing domestic pressure to bring down the cost of diesel, which affects everything from manufacturing to farming to shipping. The midterm congressional elections are in about a month, and a new poll shows more than half of Americans blame the high cost of living on Trump. Kate McKenna, CBC News, Washington.
3: Burnaby's Michael J. Fox has received one of Canada's highest civilian honors. The actor and advocate for people with Parkinson's disease has been promoted to Companion of the Order of Canada. He was named an officer of the order 16 years ago. Ken McKillop, the Secretary General of the Order of Canada, paid tribute to Michael J. Fox at a ceremony at Rideau Hall this morning.
7: Michael J. Fox is in a remarkable chapter of his life, blending selective acting with powerful global advocacy and unflinching honesty about Parkinson's. Through his foundation, he drives transformative research and hope.
3: Fox was diagnosed with Parkinson's disease in the early 1990s. That's the CBC News from Vancouver. I'm Drew Karikas. Turning to the weather now for Metro Vancouver and the South Coast. We had a lingering chance of showers today, otherwise mainly cloudy and a high of 17. Tonight, partly cloudy with areas of fog developing overnight with a low down to 11. Tomorrow, we're expecting to see sunshine and temperatures between 17 and 21. Sunny and mild for Sunday and Monday, a few clouds Tuesday. Right now in Vancouver, 15 degrees and mostly cloudy, 16 and cloudy in Abbotsford.
8: Okay, so the fall movie season is kicking into high gear with some pretty big releases in theaters right now. We got Anne Hathaway trying to scare the crap out of Dakota Johnson in an erotic thriller. We got Tom Cruise in a climate comedy trying to scare the crap out of everyone else. And we got the group chat here to get into all of that. I'm Rad Simon Palais sitting in for Elamine Abdab Mahmoud. This is Kabotion. I got Adam Naiman, Hannah Flint, Kaya Shinjata are here with me. How are you doing, y'all?
2: Good.
9: Pretty good.
8: Look, I'm very excited for the conversation we're going to have. This is the dream team as far as I'm concerned. But let's kick things off with Mr. Cruise.
10: Mr. President, 55 minutes ago, my company informed me of the explosion on our rig,
11: causing massive water displacement and triggering a tsunami.
10: Models estimate casualties in the hundreds of thousands.
12: Now Digger here got us into this mess, and Digger's going to dig us out.
10: What the hell is that? Thing is huge.
8: So that was the trailer for the new movie Digger. It is actually the latest from Alejandro González Iñárritu, who is the Oscar-winning director behind The Revenant and Birdman. Kaya, I mean, look, Iñárritu, he's the director who is, for among other things, known for taking these really big swings. And I think people watching the trailer might see that. I mean, you might be looking at the trailer and being like, what the hell am I even watching? Can you explain to us what is going on in Digger?
9: Yeah, I can try my best because I still am like, what did I watch? So the film follows a man named Digger Rockwell, played by Tom Cruise, who runs the largest oil company in the world. And it's a world not that different from the one that we currently live in. After years of like negligence, the company finally triggers a catastrophic environmental crisis when they drill into an ice glacier that then kind of drifts off and threatens to crash into Europe. So of course, Digger, because he's trying to be a good person, or is he? And the United States president, they attempt to save the world. But the problem is, it's a world that they don't actually seem that concerned with. It's more their reputations. But just when you think you're watching a straightforward climate satire, around 40 minutes in, the film kind of does take a big swing and turns almost in on itself with this, I wouldn't call it a twist, but it's a meta-textual surprise, I guess, which is where, to me, the film really feels like it's getting into the meat of what it wants to address. But it's a shame that everything that precedes that is like garish, loud, nonsensical, and pretty annoying.
8: Listen, garish, loud, nonsensical, Iñárritu. I mean, for me, these words go hand in hand. But Hannah, I mean, let me like actually turn this over to you, because another aspect of Digger, beyond the satire, beyond the Brechtian device that Kaya was referencing there, there's also this aesthetic. I mean, this man did shoot this movie on VistaVision, which is, you know, the celluloid film format that was previously, it's from the 50s. It was used recently in the Brutalist and One Battle After Another. Can you describe Iñárritu's very distinctive aesthetic here and whether you think that serves kind of the themes he's grappling with? I can't hear. Sorry, are you on mute? I can't hear you.
13: I'm on mute.
8: How's
13: apologies.
8: It going? There you go.
13: I said something super profound and I'll say it again. No, I think with Inarritu, he's very good at constructing these worlds. And I think about Bardo, and this kind of felt like Bardo meets Birdman in the way that these worlds are constructed. There's such an exquisite precision in the way that he uses light. Here we've got this very like undersaturated world. You kind of get the impression that the world is dying and all the light's like been sucked out of it by all the stuff that's going on. And the seamless way in which he kind of navigates between scenes, between, you know, as you said, the kind of world that we're introduced to and then the later world, I think it's all just amazing. I cannot fault it. Like, this body is very well built. I guess for me, I struggle with, it didn't really nourish the soul of the story as much. I think it definitely looks the part, but yeah, it's a story that I feel doesn't have much to say beyond, I don't know, like, we're all to blame for the state of the world, and I guess we should just laugh about it, otherwise we'll cry. So it looks amazing. I just didn't feel particularly moved by it.
8: Mm-hmm. Well, look, I mean, it's interesting to hear a lot of the criticism around this movie. I mean, this movie did get, like, kind of panned by a lot of critics. What's interesting is that, like, you know, for a long time, like, Inarritu, he's like a critical darling, okay? Like, I mean, critics were always showering praise on him. I mean, the man has then won Oscars for Birdman and The Revenant. But Adam, I mean, you have been basically an Inarritu hater for as long as I remember, okay? And so, and at this point now, we have like kind of the critical mass joining to meet you where you are. Where does this movie rank for you in terms

0: terms of Inuyuritu's cinematic offenses?
1: I mean, beware filmmakers who try to literally measure the human soul. You know?
0: 21 grams.
1: When he made 21 grams, I mean, that was a very bad movie that got very good reviews. All his movies are, to me, quite bad. And you have to be a very good director to make movies that are as bad as he does, mm-hmm. because his movies are technically often quite brilliant and they're ambitious and there's a lot of sophistication in them, but they're in the service, to me, often of incredibly smug and obnoxious and sort of wrong-headed and very narcissistic ideas about, I mean, filmmaking itself, which this movie is very much, you know, tied to. There's that saying about wanting to be the girl with the most cake. Mm-hmm. I think Inuyuritu wants to have a lot of cultures just peddling slop and expecting us to just choke it down. And he is trying to make a meal. He is doing the food for thought thing. I admire it. I just think

0: the point that sitting through the conceit of this hyperbolic, exaggerated, like very sub-Kubrickian, sub-Strangelovian satire, to then be told within this twist, it's bad on purpose, and it's bad because this is what people expect from their entertainment, and there's an audience within the film, and you are kind of like that audience, and the world outside for both that audience and this audience is terrible. I mean, there's this scene that literally becomes like a disquisition on what the role of satire is supposed to be. And I appreciated that disquisition, but if you're at that point where you're trying to corner your own argument and explain your film to the audience, your only subject is yourself. And I think he's one of the most overbearing, self-aggrandizing filmmakers I've ever seen. And this ties into that. It's emblematic of it. However, I was more interested in it than anything he's made in a long time.
1: Yeah. And, you know, what's interesting here is, I mean, we're talking about Iñárritu, and we cannot ignore the Tom Cruise of it all. And it's so interesting to see this pairing, right, of Tom Cruise, who has kind of lately been known for a lot of action roles and blockbusters, and kind of bringing a sort of blockbuster mentality to this movie. Kaya, I mean, look, I mean, of course, you know, Tom Cruise giving a very gonzo performance here as Digger, and again, this being kind of a far cry from his recent roles in like Mission Impossible and such. Why do you think at this point in his career, Tom Cruise is taking on a role like this, where he's hiding his movie star aura under all this latex, and then also like playing a scoundrel?
2: I think it's a perfect example of somebody who is trying to kind of reinvent their public image in a way in the last few years, but this one feels like this is really the point. And not just his public image, but his image as an actor. And I think to pick a role where you kind of disappear behind prosthetics in a way, I think that works. I think he's good in the role, but it's unfortunate that, again, the first hour is just so nonsensical, and he's repeating words over and over again. He's just yelling, he's screaming, spit is coming out of his mouth. It's in the quiet moments where you really feel that performance, and you really feel like, okay, this is an actor behind this, not a performer, which Cruise has been known to be in the public eye. But it's also like, his isn't the performance I was kind of drawn to in the film. It was the small moments with Jesse Plemons and Sophie Wilde. And I was kind of like, why are these younger performers who may not have as much experience kind of eating him up in a way when he has this big gonzo performance? And I think that's a problem with the film. There's a wall between Tom Cruise as a performer and an actor, and what the director wanted this film to say and be.
1: Yeah. I mean, I agree with you that, I mean, I actually appreciated the quieter moments in his performance, especially when he's playing opposite. I mean, you mentioned a lot of the supporting actors. Riz Ahmed, I think, is actually really great in this, and their moments together, I thought, were really strong. Hannah, how about you? Like, despite all the flaws around this movie, I mean, do you think that Tom Cruise's performance was enough to carry the movie?
3: Well, I think, as like Kaya said, the whole point of this movie was for him to carry it, because all of the subsequent supporting characters had little to nothing to do. I mean, Jesse, this is again, the things that it's like bottom heavy for me, where they introduced a load of things to kind of wrap it up neatly. And I was like, where was this an hour ago? Where was this conversation unraveling so we could have this kind of glean certain things about what was going on in the metatextual world? And then what was, you know, obviously what this kind of performance in his bombastic world. Tom Cruise is an amazing actor. I think he wants this role specifically because it was his show. Tom Cruise does the Tom Cruise show at this point. It'd be really interesting if we had him do something in more supporting, using his past art power to be a supporting actor. Yeah, I don't know. I typically like the films from Iñárritu, but this one, I fell asleep for 10 minutes in it. I'm so sorry. So I don't know if I can say I can recommend this one. And Bardo is a lot longer, and I lasted through that.
1: Yeah, yeah. You know, you just reminded me when you talk about Tom Cruise and supporting roles. I mean, given the whole latex and everything of this movie, this performance does remind me of Les Grossman in Tropic Thunder. Like, Tom Cruise, yeah. You're going to add into that?
0: I mean, the first trailer for Digger, if we remember, was a 3.5-minute highlight reel of every movie Tom Cruise has been in.
1: Yeah,
0: saying here's the greatest actor of all time. We are so grateful for his career. And now here's Digger. The only thing it didn't say is give him an Oscar.
1: Right.
0: The reason that he is wearing latex in this film and working with a guy who directed Leonardo DiCaprio to an Oscar for The Revenant is because he would like an Oscar. They're not going to give him one for Mission Impossible, where he played

plays a messianic figure trying to save the world. So now he will play a messianic figure trying to save the world, but in a prestige movie format. Tom Cruise's relationship to reality is not healthy. I'm glad that he's not trying to kill himself while making this movie. This is not a movie that involves stunt performance. It's just performing stunts, but it's a stunt performance. He's a brilliant actor. There are things he's doing in this movie that I think are quite brilliant. I don't think they make the movie better, because I can't think of a director and an actor who deserve each other more in this kind of preening, over-the-top showmanship. There's no space for subtlety. There's no space for any kind of realism. I mean, I kind of say it as a compliment. They kind of had to crash into each other.

0: And I don't think the performance really has much bigger things on its mind than that either. He's very impressive, but I don't think he's as good in this as he is in many, many, many, many, many other roles.
1: Yeah, I 100% agree. So let's actually leave it there on Digger, because we do have to talk about another movie that could potentially take down Tom Cruise at the box office this weekend.
2: This is my confession. My autobiography. A writer's words should be honest and bloody and a little bit terrifying.
1: So that's the trailer for Verity. This is a psychological thriller starring Dakota Johnson as a writer. She's playing a writer who is hired to ghostwrite the final chapters of a novel by a famous author who has suffered a near-fatal accident. That author played by Anne Hathaway. Kaya, look, I mean, this movie, it's actually based on a book by Colleen Hoover. And this is actually like the fourth movie adaptation from a Colleen Hoover book that we've gotten in the last 2 years. Can you tell me why Colleen Hoover is getting so much attention from Hollywood, and whether you share in Hollywood's enthusiasm for Colleen Hoover?
3: I absolutely do not. I am like a renowned Colleen Hoover hater. But I do read her stuff because I want to kind of be on the pulse, and she's somebody who I am trying to understand. Why, like you said, this is the fourth movie adaptation of something she's done, because quite frankly, the writing is so abysmal, it's embarrassing. And that does translate onto this adaptation as well. But I find it very strange the way in which she writes women, especially women who are kind of fleeing or trying to leave a domestic abuse or societal subjugation situation. And she tries to create these like girl boss characters. But what really comes of that is like this weird internalized and externalized misogyny that I find super dated. But for some reason, female audiences especially love it. She's cultivated a massive audience. And I think that is why this film is, unfortunately, as bad as it is, going to be one of the most successful films of the fall.
1: Well, okay, so I already gather then that movie did not work for you. I'm going to turn it over then to Hannah. I mean, the movie, despite how we feel about it, it is expected to top the box office. And that would actually make it like the third Anne Hathaway movie this year to top the box office. But the important question to you, Hannah, is whether Verity was a hit with you.
4: I feel like I was hit in the face with Verity. I was reading a Guardian piece on like how Colleen Hoover became a best-selling author, and someone suggested her writings for people who don't like reading. Mm-hmm. So if that's the case, I feel like these films are for people who don't like cinema. I'm actually kind of, I have secondhand embarrassment for every single person involved in this. I mean, as you said, Anne Hathaway, what a year she's had. Mother Mary, The Odyssey, Devil Wears Prada 2, End of Oak Street. And this is like the lead balloon to end on. I mean, at least she's got a kid on the way. So I guess that's college tuition from this movie. It's offensively bad. And it's a shame because you have Michael Showalter, who is great director, great comedy director as well. Like you have Nick Kantoska, who just did the Cape Fear adaptation, which I really enjoyed. And it really just goes, this is so bad, so plodding that I've read one of her books. I read It Ends With Us after watching It's End With Us just to check. And I vow never to read another one again because I was like, is it really that bad? And if this is the best they can do from that, it really just goes to show how awful this book must be. I'm sure it'd be a hit because we live in a world where people don't want to think anymore. I feel like it just deflates any complex ideas in order to just like exposition dump flying by. And I find it really hard to talk about this film without just being absolutely awful. It's just everything that I hate about cinema at the moment, where we're just adapting the worst books that have, you know, got for some reason got some fact, like The Love Hypothesis. It's all these books that are just mediocre. And they're not even doing the work to get in these great writers to elevate it in some way. It feels like a colossal waste of time for me, but it makes me even sadder that people are going to go out and think this is what they

0: expect. I just think we deserve, audiences deserve better, and art is supposed to help you, like nourish you. And this is just empty calories.
1: Yeah. Well, you know, I want to pick up on two things you talked about there. I mean, A, Colleen Hoover's writing, because I mean, of course, Verity being like kind of her shift into psychological thriller territory, erotic thriller territory. And then you mentioned this director, Michael Showalter, who, you know, I enjoyed The Big Sick and The Idea of You, which are, you know, the romantic comedies that he's directed. Adam, I mean, Michael Showalter going into this movie, in interviews, he's referenced Brian De Palma and Paul Verhoeven, which are exactly the names you want to cite when you are dealing with trashy erotic fiction.
2: So if you want to be Brian De Palma, move the camera. If you want to be Paul Verhoeven, have a sense of eroticism.
1: Yeah,
2: I mean, Michael Showalter was in Wet Hot American Summer, so it's the whole like he could shoot people in the street analogy, and I'd be like, Lifetime pass. But I mean, Verity's a very bad film. I like movies that review themselves. So I like at one point Dakota Fanning is at dinner with Josh Hartnett and she's like, people tell me that I have resting bored face, but I promise you, really, I'm having a really good time. Really.
1: Yeah.
2: And that's the kind of response I have to this movie as a piece of camp, which is it kind of thinks it's having a good time. I think it kind of thinks it's Brian De Palma or Paul Verhoeven, but it's not these things because it's so poorly made, so flatly made, so disinterestedly acted by these talented people. But the material kind of gives them nothing.
1: Mm-hmm.
2: I mean, I think Verity is Colin Hoover's Misery, not just because it's the name of a female character that doubles as a metaphor, but it's like about the act of writing and it's about this act of disclosure and autobiography. But the novel Misery is quite profound in a way, and I haven't read Verity, but if that's what the material is, by the time it makes it to the screen, it's not profound. It's just it's a gimmick.
1: Mm-hmm.
2: And it's a gimmick that doesn't yield one truly startling, amazing, oh no, you didn't kind of moment. Like even compared to something like The Housemaid, which I think is also slop, that's like slightly spicier slop than this, but he needs to get Brian De Palma's name out of his mouth. I mean, come on.
1: I will just say, like, I do think Anne Hathaway is innocent here. I think she brings everything that this movie does not.
2: Her best performance of the year was talking about the Knicks and getting Ananubi's jersey the other night. That was awesome.
1: Amazing. Okay. So, all right.
0: I feel like you're an Anne Hathaway apologist on this film.
1: I am always an Anne Hathaway apologist. Okay. So, all right. Look, we're going to leave it there for Verity. That is in theaters right now. I'm Rad Simon Belay sitting in for Elamine Abdallah Mahmood. This is Commotion. I'm here in the group chat with Adam Naiman, Hannah Flint, and Kaya Shinyata. Look, we're going to move on from the multiplex to Netflix, where there is a new spin on a classic story that just premiered.
3: I believe there are monsters born in this world to human parents. A monster is a variation from the accepted normal. A child may be born perfect, but without kindness or conscience.
4: Can you tell me your name?
3: You may call me Kathy.
1: So that's a bit of the trailer for a limited series adaptation of East of Eden. East of Eden being the John Steinbeck family saga that's set in California in the early 20th century. East of Eden was actually originally brought to the screen back in 1955 with James Dean in the starring role. This version stars Florence Pugh, Christopher Abbott, and Mike Feist. Hannah, I mean, you haven't read Steinbeck's book or you haven't seen the original 1955 film, so you're kind of coming to this with fresh eyes. Did this work for you?
0: Yeah, I found it. So obviously, you know, if I hadn't read it, I would have done a bit of research because I've seen the interviews. I'm kind of like want a bit of context before I go in. And I saw an interview with Florence Pugh saying, you know, Kathy, her character has been very demonized in previous iterations. So what I like about going into this is we have an unlikable female character who, yes, is a sociopath, but it's not just a sociopath out of nowhere. Like we really spend a lot of time establishing why she's become this way or why she feels that way. And I think a lot of people can relate in this day and age of the idea of wanting autonomy. A lot about this introduction of her is that she goes from being her father's property to a husband's property. She's, you know, she does whoring in a way to free herself. So it's like a sex worker who's like, I want to be in charge of my own life. Yeah, maybe I kill a few people on the way, but you know, it's fiction. Let's live in that space. And it was interesting to see reading about that Steinbeck saw her as Satan, which I think is a really like unfair thing to once again put the woman as like the one who's the problem in the whole kind of, you know, Cain and Abel, biblical story in which this kind of grapples with these two sets of brothers and different generations. So I found it, I really liked it. I really think the performance were fantastic. I thought Mike Faist and Christopher Abbott were beautiful. I especially liked Hoon Lee and this playing Lee. And I think I really like the fact that one of the episodes, there is a co-credit with Zoe, and I think the name is Alexander Chi or Ki, for an episode that really gets into who Lee is as a Chinese American existing at this time. And the experience of being between two worlds as someone, you know, there's a whole thing about speaking pidgin, but he can also speak, you know, conventional English. He speaks Chinese, but the difference of going from where he is, where he's the sole Chinese person in Salinas Valley, to then going to San Francisco and being around people of his heritage. And I think there's some really interesting dynamics playing out there. There's a really great scene, I think, and it does far better a job of like trying to bring together the experiences of the Irish and people of color than it like Beckham did with Joe. I get it. Yes, I'm Irish. But there's a really great scene between Kieran Hines and Lee. Kieran plays Sam Hamilton, who is kind of a farmhand, a really lovely guy. And he's talking about, well, I get it. I'm Irish. And it's like, no, you don't, because you don't get to be lost. You can put on a tie, you can cut your hair and wear the right clothes and people see you as American, but I don't get to do that. So I really appreciate how this series is getting into kind of the issues of race, oppression, autonomy, gender politics, and also, I guess, the sins of the father. And in what way do we choose to live our lives, whether we choose the path, I guess, of evil or good? And, you know, isn't it like Hannah Arendt had that famous thing about, you know, I think 80% of the world is in the middle and it could go either way, but it's 10% good, 10% evil. Anyway,
1: look, it's so much to talk about. Look, I do want to keep talking about East of Eden because clearly there's a lot to talk about, but we are running out of time for our radio show. So I'm going to keep you all with me. For those who are listening on the radio, please join us on our podcast, wherever you get your podcast. East of Eden is streaming now on Netflix. Adam Naiman is a film critic for The Ringer. He was with me in our Toronto studio. Anna Flint is a film critic and author of Strong Female Character, What Movies Teach Us. She's based in London. And Kaya Shinyata is a freelance film critic based in Toronto. I'm Rad Simon Pillay, sitting in for Kamava Elamine Abdel Mahmoud. This is Kabotion.
5: Good morning. Here are your headlines from the CBC Vancouver newsroom. I'm Tarnjeet Parmar. Five foreign nationals have been arrested and face several charges in a series of extortions and related violence in the Lower Mainland. The announcement from Langley RCMP as part of an investigation that spanned more than a year. The men were linked to several extortions in the Lower Mainland and other parts of Canada, with more charges expected. Most of those suspects were arrested yesterday in Surrey and do remain in police custody. An 11-year-old boy and his 47-year-old mom have died in a crash east of Kamloops yesterday on the Trans-Canada Highway. They were both from Kamloops and traveling in a Honda Civic that collided with a Mercedes SUV at around 3 p.m. The driver of the SUV, who suffered serious injuries, is recovering in hospital. Chase RCMP are investigating the cause of the crash near Stony Flats Road, which forced the closure of the highway for several hours. And RCMP in North Vancouver say they're deeply concerned following a string of recent incidents. Police say on three separate occasions, people who thought they were going to connect with someone they met through the dating app Grindr were instead assaulted or threatened by groups of young people. Investigators are still looking for a possible motive for the attacks, but believe all three incidents were connected. Those are your headlines from the CBC Vancouver newsroom. For more news anytime, you can go to the website, cbc.ca/bc, or you can use the CBC News app.
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0: pick the winner. Now here's a man who's made from what's funny, Steve Patterson.
1: Hey, thanks, Graham. Hello, Canada. Welcome back to the debaters. We're back in our birthplace of Winnipeg. Winnipeg, Manitoba. A city that rules. Speaking of rules, there is a debate raging here about a proposal to decrease the residential speed limit around town. See?

0: I'm not making it up. Don't get mad at me. According to a poll, the majority of people here don't want the default speed limit lowered from 50 to 40. I get it. You don't want the pace of life here to become slower. Time now to meet two debaters who are top drivers of fact and funny. This comic's last-minute impulse to attach spikes to the heels of his cowboy boots was a real spur-of-the-moment decision. It's New Brunswick's James Mullinger. James Mullinger, there he is.
1: Hello, Steve.
0: He looks bright and ready for this one. And this comic only photographs fields of wheat, barley, and corn because he says they're the easiest photos to crop. It's Toronto's Hisham Kaladi. Hisham, back with us. Debaters, your topic is one that's sure to be moving for all of us. Moving back in with your parents. Is that a good idea? I have friends whose adult children have moved back in with them, and it's great that they can offer that support. My experience leaving home was somewhat different. My Irish dad bought me an oversized sectional couch for my 18th birthday. When I said, "Dad, this won't fit in my room," he replied, "I know it won't, Stephen. It's time to move out." So, it's time for a debate that will have many happy returns. Whereas living costs have skyrocketed, wages are stagnant, and the support of family is invaluable, be it resolved, adult children moving back in with their parents is a good idea. James, you are arguing for this, please. You have 2 minutes, starting now. James Mullinger.
1: Ladies and gentlemen, in this economy, moving home isn't admitting failure. It's about embracing being someone's little boy again. And at 48 years old, who wouldn't want that? I mean, living back at home, I feel like I've won the lottery. Free food, free heating, and all I have to do in return is listen to some fairly problematic, unsolicited racist opinions. I mean, I love my mum's baking and hugs and my dad's withering looks. I went from having roommates I hated to roommates who mated. If you didn't like that, strap in. I knew that I was truly back home when I opened the fridge and said, "There's nothing to eat." Moving back in with your parents isn't failure anymore. It's just rent control with emotional consequences. This is not regression, this is evolution. Humans lived in multi-generational homes for thousands of years. I didn't move back home. I'm supervising my inheritance. In a world where everything makes less sense, going home is the one thing that still does. Thank you.
0: All right. James Mullinger, ladies and gentlemen. Don't get too excited, James, but you're in the lead so far. Now, here to change that famous quote, "You can never go home again," to "You should never go home again," let's hear from Hisham Kaladi.
2: Wonderful people of Winnipeg, I come to you today not with feelings, but with cold, hard, ruthless facts. The Canadian Medical Association published a paper that concluded the high level of emotional stress Boomer and Gen X parents put on their kids can reduce their child's lifespan by up to 7 years. You guys took all our jobs, all our houses, and now all our years. If you don't like science, let me share my lived experience. During the first summer of the COVID lockdown, I moved back with my mom for the first time in 20 years. And within the first 20 minutes, I remembered why I left. My mom would wake me up every day at 6 a.m. so I would be ready for my 9:30 a.m. office job, which was work from home. At one point, she threw out all of my clothes and replaced it with clothes that she liked better. She is not a fashionista. She is a 1,000-year-old African whose entire wardrobe is clothes from Zellers from the 90s. One of the worst fights we had was when I had to spend 3 hours trying to convince her that an AI-generated video of a cat converting to Islam was not real. She kept saying, "He's Muslim." Thank you. I've been Hisham Kalani.
0: Hisham Kalani, we got ourselves a debate. Time for the bare knuckle round. We're debating moving back in with your parents, so here are the house rules. Bring your opponent to their progenies and show them the true meaning of debasement. Many are called, but curfew are chosen. So let's bring this debate back home, starting now.
1: I mean, I'm English, so moving back home just meant repressing things and moving closer to the source. It's a rent-free existence that costs you everything else. But who doesn't want a sequel to childhood, but much more depressing?
2: Yes, who doesn't want a dark, gritty, scary reboot of their childhood? James Mullinger and the prisoner of his parents' house. Home, but never alone. And my favorite, the nightmare before, during, and after Christmas. Living with your parents as an adult is like living with nosy landlords who snoop through your things, don't respect your boundaries, and share childhood trauma they committed against you for fun as an anecdote during dinner.
1: Yes, I mean, maybe they...
0: I think I'm going to call it right there. That's the bare knuckle round, everybody. It is time now for the firing line. In my hand, I have a list of questions on moving back in with your parents, brought to you by Jesus. His stepdad, Joseph, was very surprised when he came back home that first Easter weekend. Some advantages to moving back home, according to debtsolutions.ca, include saving money on food and rent, clearing your debt faster, and what else? James.
1: Finally understanding why my childhood dog ran away.
0: Not what I have here, but it feels real. 1 point. Hisham Kalani.
2: Finding your old Pokemon cards that you may be able to sell to afford rent for your own place.
0: Interesting. Good guess, but no. According to debtsolutions.ca, the advantages of moving back home include saving money on food, clearing your debt faster, and having people to hang out with.
2: Friendship? That's what it is? Friendship?
0: The people at debtsolutions.ca are lonely people. Bumble.com's guide to dating when you live with your parents recommends asking your parents what question? Hisham.
2: Do you have noise-canceling headphones?

0: Ew, 2 points. James Molitor.
1: Essentially the same thing. When I say I need privacy, could you please not reply for what?
0: You know what? It's not that far from the actual answer. Bumble.com says dating when you live with your parents recommends asking them, hey, I'm dating and would like some privacy. Any ideas on how we can make that work? I'll tell you what my dad would have replied. Yes, get your own damn house. That's the firing line, everybody. All right. It is almost time for our fabulous Jubilee Place Theater audience to place their votes. But first, here again, reminding us that people who move back home just get his back up. Let's hear one more time from Hisham Kalati.
2: There is literally an entire genre of books about moving back in with your parents, and these are the top three. Adult children living with emotionally immature parents. Forgiving our parents, forgiving ourselves. And finally, getting past what you'll never get over. Oh, yeah. Sounds like a great summer read, guys. I will conclude with this little experiment. Clear your minds. Take a deep breath and answer my prompt as quickly as you can. Clap right now if you're willing to move in with your parents. Exactly. Dead silence. I rest my case, Your Honor. Thank you, Ivan. Hisham Kalati, and I'm right.
0: Okay. Hisham Kalati. All right. Now, here speaking as the prodigal son who returns to his room, let's hear again, from James Mullinger.
1: In conclusion, moving back in with your parents is not a step backwards. It's a step towards survival and free snacks. I'm a comedian. Moving back in with my parents wasn't failure. It's career development. It saves money, it strengthens families, and most importantly, it finally gives your parents the chance to say, I told you so. So move home, because if you can't afford the dream, you might as well enjoy the basement. Thank you.
0: All right. James Mulder making a strong argument on behalf of moving back home. Hisham is the exact opposite. It's time to vote. How many of you consider James to be our return homeboy? James Mullinger. Okay. All right, James has found his people here. And how many of you agree with Hisham that the thought of returning home to live with parents returns your stomach? Hisham Kalati. All right. This is pretty conclusive. The winner is Hisham Kalati. Do not move back home with your parents. Big hand for Hisham and James Mullinger, everybody.
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0: Hey, Winnipeg, are you ready to meet your next pair of debaters? This is going to be a good one. When this comic performed at a craft brewers convention, she had them rolling in the ales. It's Winnipeg's Lara Ray. Lara Ray. One of our very favorites, back with us again. And this comic once went on a date to see Planet of the Apes with the Gorilla His Dreams. It's Elmwood's Bruce Clark. Bruce Clark, everybody. There he is. The handsome and dashing Bruce Clark.
1: Hello.
0: Your topic is one that we think will be a free-for-all. Coupons. Is there anything better? Full disclosure, I rarely use coupons, except for the ones my daughters make for me when there's something that they really, really want me to buy for them. They'll make up offers like free doing of dishes or 20% off whining in the car. But unfortunately, every single time I try to redeem one, I'm told they've just expired. All right, time now for a debate that we think will go on at a good clip. So, whereas they're an easy and efficient way for businesses to attract customers and for shoppers to save money, be it resolved, nothing beats a coupon. Lara, you are arguing for this, please. You have 2 minutes. Starting now, Lara Ray.
2: Thank you. Over time, people from many nations have come to these shores. My people? Not transgender people, I mean the Scots. Yeah. Along with the Irish, Ukrainians, Mennonites, and the diaspora Jews, all immigrated here, committed to a new life and to never paying retail. These nations were called the Axis of Frugal. Relax, I'll get to the French. The word coupon is from the French. To cut a piece off. The word coupon was introduced by Thomas Cook, the travel agent. Now, in the 1900s to entice people to visit places they wouldn't otherwise, like Winnipeg. Here in Winnipeg, we had the Book of Gold, and everyone wanted this treasure. Gold, in this case, was a 900-page book of tear-out coupons. Remember? Yeah. Oh, man. Yeah, they was the best. But alas, coupons are only great as long as the company you deal with honors them. And that way, they're like treaties. Yeah. As much as I can't honor my Bay Day coupons anymore, at least the Hudson Bay Company didn't take my house. Thank you.
0: Lara Ray, taking a bow. Thank you, Lara. Now, here to tell anyone who insists on clipping coupons to just cut it out already, let's hear from Bruce Clark.
3: Well, this is going to be fun. I'm in Winnipeg, arguing against coupons. I might as well argue that the Jets suck. Oh, sorry, that's a bad analogy, really. Maybe next year. Coupon en français does mean cut a little off. But in English, I have a coupon translates to I have no pride. Coupons are for losers. Imagine ladies giving a text. Hey, babe, how'd you like to go for some wings? Meet me at Smitty's. Between 3 and 5. Tuesdays only. Some restrictions may apply. The hoi polloi have been convinced that coupons are a way for hard-working people

0: to save money, but they are actually a capitalist tactic to further disenfranchise the proletariat. You think Karl Marx ever used the coupon? I've known Laura for 30 years, maybe more. When I come to town, we often go to dinner. And who do you think pays? Me! Does she bring a coupon? No! She's a fraud.
1: Bruce Clark! Wow! Bruce Clark! Throwing down. All right, we got ourselves a good one. Time now for the bare knuckle round. We're debating coupons. So I want you two to really make discount. Now is the time to fight flyer with flyer. Start clipping off at each other and see who can deal with it. We have to begin, so get ready, set, bow, go, starting now.
0: We have known each other for 4 decades almost. When you went to Montreal to have your gender reassignment surgery, did you use a coupon?
2: Here's the punchline.
0: We're in Canada,
2: so you all paid for it.
0: Coupons really cheapen things. I mean, that's why there's no coupons for things like the symphony and the opera.
2: No, this is classist, and this is actually, this has been proven by data. People, you can reduce the prices and give coupons at the theater. It's that the rich patrons who also go don't want to sit with the hoi polloi. That's why they keep the prices high.
0: Exactly. Why should I pay to go to the ballet and have some loser steal my wallet while I'm trying to sleep?
1: All right, that's the bare knuckle round, everybody. We are debating coupons. On the debaters, and it's time now for the firing line. In my hand, I have a list of questions on coupons brought to you by Oprah's Book Club Coupons. Oprah's Book Club Coupons. Buy one, get win free. Psychology Today says coupons aren't always great. Sometimes they can make you what? Bruce.
0: Participate in a pointless debate.
1: All right. All right. The audience has given you one, but I have to say minus one for disparaging the show, so it's a net zero. Laura?
2: Is it buy a subscription to Psychology Today?
1: That's a good answer. The actual answer is buy stuff you don't need. So, full point. What is the name of the Instagram account that helps Winnipeggers find coupons, sales, and app-related deals? Laura?
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1: We'll give 1 point for that. Bruce Clark.
0: I'm 65. I don't know what Instagram is. So.
1: Okay. The Instagram account that helps Winnipeggers find coupon sales and app-related deals is 204 Couponing. If you're interested. That's the firing line, everybody. All right. It's almost that magical time for our Jubilee Place Theater to place their votes. But first, here to tell anyone trying to convince him to use coupons to save money, they're better off saving their breath, it's Bruce Clark.
0: This debate is about choices, life-wasting choices. My opponent, Laura, voluntarily moved from Toronto to Winnipeg. Talk about transitioning. Laura grew up in snobby Toronto, where it's actually illegal to use coupons. It's just a time waster. Nobody's going to be on their deathbed. Oh, over the course of my life, I spent thousands of hours scouring newspapers and magazines, and I saved $38.27. I can die happy. Say no to coupons.

0: coupons and say yes to me.
1: You're smart. You're smart. Giving a full price closing argument. Now, here to tell us why simply using a coupon to save cents makes sense to her, it's Lara Ray.
2: Thank you.
3: What is this debate but an example of a great deal? Instead of hearing one of Canada's greatest comedians, you hear one and a half. As co-founder of this comedy festival, I want to tell you that coupons were a saving grace in the early days of the festival. And I have way more to add, actually, but the Mennonites who run this hall said we could get 25% off if we're out by 5. So I'm just going to wrap up. Thank you very much. Yeah.
1: Lara Ray, that is... I've been hosting this show for 20 years. That's the shortest closing argument by Lara Ray.
3: Yeah,
1: I guarantee you that. It is time to vote. Who agreed with Lara that when it comes to fiscal responsibility, coupons are just a ticket? Lara Ray. Woo! A lot of love for Lara. Okay. And how many of you agreed with Bruce after hearing him totally discount the use of coupons? Bruce Clark. Close. This one's going by just a hair to Bruce Clark. The winner is Bruce Clark. Big hair for Bruce Clark and Lara Ray, everybody. Well, that's all for this week. I'm Steve Patterson saying to all you deal redeemers, coupon, coupon on. I'll argue with you again soon, Canada. Good night.
4: The Debaters is created by Richard Side. This week's episode was produced by Nicole Callender, Chloe Edbrook, Dean Jenkinson, and Graham Clark. With continuity by Graham Clark, Diana Francis, and Gary Jones. Technical production by James Perella and Mae McKillop. 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With special thanks to Katie Ellen Humphreys, David Pride, and Emily Ferrier. 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
8: I'm Leanne Young, sitting in for BC Today. Dueling election campaigns are well underway in this province. Do you like what you're hearing? Has anything made you change your mind? We want to know what you feel is missing from election platforms. That's coming up after the news.
9: This is CBC News from Vancouver. Good afternoon, I'm Robert Zimmerman. An investigation into extortion and related violent crime by Langley RCMP has led to the arrest of 5 foreign nationals from India. In June of last year, the owners of an auto dealership in Langley received demands for large sums of money and were then targeted with arsons and shootings. Superintendent Harm Dasange, officer in charge of Langley RCMP, says the suspects were linked to several extortions, shootings, arsons, and other crimes.
10: Additionally, we obtained evidence identifying additional suspects, evidence that supports other extortion-related offenses throughout Western Canada. Our e-pursuance investigators are sharing that evidence with our colleagues across Canada. So we are expecting more charges coming.
9: The suspects are facing charges including extortion, reckless discharge of a firearm, and causing damage by fire. Vancouver police say it has handed out nearly 1,300 warnings and more than 200 tickets in a month-long campaign focused on e-scooters. Inspector Stephanie Willoughby with the VPD says most of the tickets were given to riders who were not
2: wearing a helmet.
11: We've also issued 203 violations.

0: tickets. The majority of the violations that we see are not wearing a helmet. And so out of the 1,275 riders that we stopped, we saw 920 were not wearing helmets.
1: She says at least 181 tickets and warnings were given to users who rode their e-scooters on sidewalks. A former city councillor in Penticton has been found guilty of more historical sexual offenses involving children. The ruling came down this morning from a judge in Ontario. The judge found James Miller guilty of sexual assault and invitation to sexual touching. Miller faced two trials earlier this year and was found guilty last month of four counts of sexual offenses involving a youth. The offenses took place while Miller was a basketball coach in the 1990s. He was elected to Penticton City Council 5 years ago, but has since been removed. Disgraced fashion mogul Peter Nygaard may face more jail time. He will be sentenced today in Montreal in his most recent sexual assault case. The 83-year-old was found guilty in July. The charges date back to 1997 and involved an 18-year-old aspiring model. A special prosecutor is taking over the investigation into the alleged gang rape of a former student at Cornell University. Chris Reyes has more.
2: She was failed by people and institutions with an obligation to protect her.
3: New York Governor Kathy Hochul is now handing over the case to New York Attorney General Letitia James, saying that she has lost faith in the original investigators. The AG said the evidence will be presented to a grand jury if necessary.
4: We will review the facts, gather evidence, interview witnesses, and if warranted, pursue prosecutions.
3: Seven former and current male students from Cornell University have been named in a civil lawsuit filed by a former student last month. The woman, referred to as Jane Doe, alleges she was gang raped, drugged, and assaulted in 2024. Hochul says she's in favor of changing a New York law that states a person can't argue mental incapacitation in sexual assault charges if she chose to drink or take drugs.
2: Voluntary intoxication is not a license for sexual assault or gang rape, period.
3: No charges have been laid. Chris Reyes, CBC News, New York.
1: The G7 nations have agreed to release an amount of diesel from their fuel reserves. This comes in the face of a threat from the U.S. to ban energy exports. French President Emmanuel Macron is the current chair of the G7 and called an urgent meeting of leaders where they laid out plans to deal with soaring diesel prices.
5: So within 4 months, we will release up to 100 million barrels of diesel and crude oil. We agreed that there would be no export.

0: restrictions or bans between all G7 members.
1: U.S. President Donald Trump threatened to ban diesel exports amid growing demands from voters to lower fuel prices ahead of next month's midterm congressional elections. And the organization Greater Vancouver Realtors says the benchmark price for all types of residential properties in Vancouver has dropped 5.5% over the last year. The benchmark is just over $1 million. The organization says there were just over 1,700 homes sold in September. That's 25% below the 10-year average. And now taking a look at the forecast on the north coast, clearing this afternoon with a high of 11, highs around 14 with some sunshine in the piece. In the central interior, including Prince George, a mix of sun and cloud with a high of 13, highs from 16 to 20 with some sunshine in the west Kootenay, mainly cloudy in the east Kootenay. In the southern interior, including Kelowna, mainly cloudy with a high of 17. And clearing this afternoon in Greater Victoria, a chance of showers in Metro Vancouver and the Fraser Valley with highs around 16 degrees. That's the CBC News from Vancouver. 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
2: Good afternoon. Thank you for joining us. Election campaigns are well underway in this province with dueling municipal and provincial elections, both happening this month. Affordability, public safety, healthcare, politicians have been trying to get their message out. Do you like what you're hearing? Has anything made you change your vote? We'll speak with a pollster on the latest numbers. And in the second half of our program, there is a crisp in the air and the return of pumpkin spiced everything. We'll talk to a local chef about buying BC in the fall and ask for your favorite autumn recipes. I'm Leanne Young, in for Michelle Elliott, and this is BC Today. And thank you for joining us on radio, TV, and live stream. You can call us now on our top story as we count down to voting in the municipal and provincial elections. What have you heard from political leaders, both locally and provincially? Has you heard anything that's changed your vote? And what issues do you feel are missing from our election platforms that we've heard so far? Our number is 604-669-3733. You can also call us at 1-800-825-5950 or hit #690. You can also email us at bctoday@cbc.ca. Well, we're just now 2 weeks away from Election Day in the municipal election campaign, the first of two. Voting day is Saturday, October 17th, and voters, of course, will return to the ballot box just a week later on October 24th for the provincial election. The CBC's Justin McElroy is going to join us now. There he is from the campaign trail, live in person and on the bus, as we can see. Thanks for being with us, Justin.
3: Thanks, Leanne.
2: So, Justin, you're traveling with the NDP campaign for the next couple of days. They're in the interior right now, first stop in Kelowna. And we know that the Okanagan has traditionally been a stronghold for right-of-center parties like the BC Liberals, the Socreds before that. What kind of reception do you expect NDP leader David Eby to get in Kelowna?
3: Well, it was a pretty quick trip in Kelowna, to be honest. Just about 45 minutes or so talking about his newest announcement on groceries. And now, as you can see, we're on the bus heading south to Summerland. This campaign tour over the next 4 days will make a number of stops in the Kootenays, in the Okanagan, on Vancouver Island as well. You know, you try and get your most bang for your buck in these sorts of situations. But overall, you know, there's a couple ridings in the Okanagan that the NDP would like to hold. They also lost Kelowna Center narrowly by just about 40 votes or so in the 2024 election, which is part of the reason why they were there. And they have a couple ridings that they would like to pick up in northern Vancouver Island as well. So when you do these sorts of tours outside of the lower mainland, campaigns are always strategic, both in where they go and just how long they have to spend there before it's off to another riding.
2: And you mentioned that EB announced that grocery rebate. We heard that this morning. He said that he would crack down on price gouging by major grocery chains. Have a quick listen to what he had to say.
4: Well, when the conditions changed quite rapidly after the last election, we made a decision to cut the carbon tax and not recover that money from British Columbians. That was a $2 billion tax cut, probably the biggest tax cut in provincial history. Families

0: could be forgiven for saying, hey, we haven't felt that, because it was almost immediately absorbed by the oil and gas companies. And so that's why our announcement about the oil and gas tax is so important, is we're reducing it by 10 cents, but we're coupling it with that regulation to make sure that British Columbians don't get gouged. And you can see it in practice in the Lower Mainland. There's a TransLink tax in the Lower Mainland, but Sea to Sky, there's not. The gas price is the exact same. The oil and gas companies just suck up those tax cuts. So having those regulations is crucial. It's the same here at the grocery store. We'll make sure that the farmers are looked after. But for the big five chains, we're going to make sure that for you and your family, that you're not getting gouged at the till on the essentials that you need. And we can do that through the regulatory mechanisms we already have, that we already use to protect farmers.
1: So, Justin, that answer might seem a bit familiar to you, because that was his answer to your question, saying that the NDP proposed a cash benefit for groceries for British Columbians in the last election, didn't come through. And you asked him if voters can trust him to do it again. And what did you make of EB's response there?
2: Yeah, I think it's a reflection of the fact that, you know, this is a government that is currently facing a $14 billion deficit. Being able to do more tax rebates and direct spending is something that they're not necessarily have the flexibility to do. So what they're trying to do with this announcement is to look at regulatory ways that they can stop big businesses from charging so much at the grocery store. They also talked about putting a ban on algorithmic prices, talked about putting a food terminal in as well. And yeah, it was specific things that are already regulated through products boards like turkey and chicken and eggs and other things that they're going to try and look at. So they recognize they are in a little bit of a hard place with some voters who might remember 2 years ago some of the promises that they made that now they aren't delivering because of this fiscal climate. But they're arguing they're still going to be fighting for these things, unlike the Conservative Party. We'll see just how much resonance that has with voters in just 3 weeks and 2 days.
1: Yes, coming up very soon. And BC Conservative leader Lorne Dirksen, he's also in the Okanagan. Today he announced a new wildfire action plan. Here's a quick clip from what he had to say then.
3: We will invest $400 million to purchase a fleet of water bombers, creating a dedicated capacity to fight wildfires every single year. We will no longer rely solely on short-term leases, and we will no longer hope that water bombers are available when our valleys are on fire. Every fire stopped early protects our communities and saves far more than it costs. Community protection forest, we will identify the high-risk crown forests surrounding our towns, our evacuation routes, and our critical infrastructure, and we will redirect dedicated share of timber allocations into a specialized pool to clean up these high-danger zones. And this is so important. The economics will work on this. We are harvesting high-risk areas. Those yields are commercial timber. Those revenues will go directly into a dedicated fund. And that pool will offset the cost of clearing low-value, high-risk brush elsewhere.
1: So that's Conservative leader Lorne Dirksen in Summerland this morning, making his announcement about the wildfire action plan from his party. So, I mean, you know, the NDP and the Conservatives just basically all within the same region, about an hour away from each other. How much do you see this as being, you know, quite a strategic move being there in the valley today like this, Justin?
2: I mean, it's a little bit random that they both are here at the same time. But, you know, for both parties, there's the math of the majority of the ridings in British Columbia are in the Lower Mainland, Southwest BC. You want to closer to the end of the campaign to be able to spend as much time as possible there to get out to those swing ridings. So these sorts of larger trips to the interior, to other places, makes a little more sense when they're longer to be earlier in the campaign. But certainly the Okanagan is a place where the Conservatives are playing offense, have a couple of seats that they would like to try and pick up that they didn't get last time around because of some vote splitting. The NDP, on the other hand, is playing defense a little bit. But, you know, when you have such a tight margin, both between where the parties were with the seats prior to the dissolution, and also when you see the polls right now, every single one of these 93 ridings counts one way or the other.
1: Yeah, I wanted to get to that very quickly before you have to go. Not much to separate the NDP and Conservatives in the polls right now, as you say, really neck and neck within that margin of error. What are these numbers saying to you?
2: Yeah, and it's funny, you know, you look one day, people go, oh, 1% lead for the NDP, and this

0: score. I think it was 2% by Innovative Research. Then the next day, oh, it's a 2 or 3% lead for the Conservatives based on Legere, you know, up and down, up and down. Really, it's a statistical tie right now. When you look at all these polls, when you look at the margin of error, what it's saying is that it is really both parties' opportunity on election night 3 weeks from now. You know, you can focus on one poll or the other, but aside from the decrease that we saw for the NDP after they called this snap election, we haven't really seen any budging in the trend line over these polls that we've seen over the last week. Of course, a lot can change next week and the one after that, the one after that.
1: And you will be watching all of it for us. Thank you so much for chatting with us today. That's our Justin McElroy, our municipal affairs reporter, but of course, stepping in for the provincial election as well. Thank you for that, Justin.
0: Thanks, Leanne.
1: And as we count down to voting in the municipal and provincial elections, we want to know how you are feeling about the dueling campaigns. What have you heard from political leaders, both locally and provincially? Has anything made you change your vote so far? And what issues do you think are missing from election platforms? You can call us at 1-800-825-5950, 604-669-3733, star or pound 690 on your cell phone. You can also email us at bctoday.ca. Joining me now is Mario Canseco. He's the president of Research Co. and he joins us here in studio. Nice to see you, Mario. Thanks
2: nice
1: for making
2: to see
1: the
2: you,
1: time.
2: Man.
1: Yes.
2: Sure. It's an exciting time.
1: It is an exciting time, right? This hasn't happened in decades and decades. So how much do you think that this idea of the overlapping elections, how much has the provincial one overshadowed our municipal election?
2: I think it's harder on the municipal candidates. They were hoping to have the limelight to them. They're fighting for space. You see it in some areas where you have dueling signs. Mm-hmm. It's complicated also for those who have the same brand provincially and municipally. People like Pete Fry, who's running for the Greens in Vancouver when there's a Green Party in BC. A similar situation for the Conservative Electors Association in Richmond and in Surrey when there's a Conservative Party that is running candidates there mm-hmm. for the BC election. So lots of confusion, and it's not particularly great for voter turnout, which really hasn't been that great over the past few elections municipally.
1: Right, right. And I mean, it's going to be very interesting to see what actually happens this time around. Will it actually lift numbers if people are thinking about some of these issues in their community, right? And today on the phone lines, we're asking listeners if there's anything that's changed their vote potentially. I know that you haven't done as much polling lately. I'm sure you've been watching because you're going to do it after all of the candidates are in, right?
2: Yes. The reason for this is it's too early to ask whether people are going to vote for some of the minor parties if you don't know if they're running candidates in your riding. I would hate to offer somebody the choice of voting for, let's say, Center BC in a riding and they

0: of what happens now is some of these parties didn't really have enough time to figure out who they were running. We still have some candidates for the NDP that haven't been announced, and right. they only have just over 24 hours to do this.
1: Right. I think at last check, we were somewhere in the 70s, and there's 93 candidates that they could be announcing for all of those ridings. I want to take some of the phone calls now. So let's head over to the Okanagan Falls, where Emily's on the line. Hi, Emily. So what Hello. Is it that, hi, thanks for calling us today. What have you heard from political and local leaders? Anything that's made you change your vote?
2: Well, my vote is tricky. As you said, I don't know if the Green Party will be running a candidate in my riding. Mm-hmm. If they aren't, then I feel like my option is to spoil my ballot. We do not have a formal decline option in British Columbia so that you can register a protest vote. Mm. But that's what I would do because, frankly, people are not talking about the most vulnerable groups in our society. The NDP has had years to address issues. We have working poor families. We have people on provincial disability living well below the poverty line. We have seniors who can't find affordable housing. We have people who can't access mental health services. We have opioid deaths. We have a 10-year wait list with BC Housing. The list is long in the ways that this government has failed the most vulnerable. And I don't feel that they've done a good job being held accountable for that. I don't see a lot of the other parties talking about it. There's a few very visual and controversial social issues that take over. But underneath that, there are tons of families who are really, really struggling. I volunteer at a food bank, and we are getting slammed.
1: Mm. And so, you know, Emily, over the last 2 days, we've heard from the BC NDP talking about a gas tax relief. Today, talking about the grocery store preventing price gouging. Do you feel that addresses some of the concerns around the issues of affordability for you?
2: Not for the people that I'm talking about. You know, the people that I'm talking about are deeply poor. People on provincial disability have $500 a month for rent in this market. Most of them pay their entire check to their rent and then come to my food bank. Mm. These are deeply poor people, and they're falling further and further behind. So many seniors come through our door now. You know, these people are being failed significantly by all parties.
1: Yeah. Well, thank you so much for calling today, Emily. So, Mary, I want to bring that to you. What are some of the issues that people feel like are being left off the table? I mean, clearly, Emily bringing the very important issue of poverty, right? And not just affordability, but for the people at the very margins.
0: It's an important one. We've seen housing, homelessness, and poverty as the number one issue facing British Columbia for the past couple of years, mm-hmm. More than the economy, more than healthcare. It's a tricky situation, of course, for the government because anything they announce is going to be seen as inaction for the past 4 or 6 years. Mm. For the conservatives, it's really not something that they usually talk about that openly. They're more interested in energy, in job creation of a different kind. The party that has done a remarkable job talking about this over the past few elections is the Greens, but we still have the same situation on whether you're going to have a candidate everywhere.
1: Right.
0: They haven't been able to run a full slate since 2009, and those were elections where they had 4 years to get ready. Mm-hmm. They had 3 weeks to get ready for this one.
1: Right, and as we heard some of that frustration channeled by Emily there from Okanagan Falls. Okay, let's head back to the lines. We have Miriam in Castlegar. Hi, Miriam. What are some of the issues that you've heard from your political leaders and anything that's made you change your mind?
3: I'm actually at a point where I don't have a mind. I just don't know what I'm going to do. I'm quite disappointed with the NDP. They've had a mandate. They've had a majority. They inherited a surplus from Horgan. They've got us in a huge deficit for a number of reasons. I understand that. But here we are in a campaign with a lot more promises, and I feel that they're going to be empty promises. And they had 2 years. They could have been doing some of the stuff they're promising to do now, later. I don't understand. I'm really at a crossroads where I just simply don't know what I will do. I concur with Emily. I'm feeling like it's just going to be a spoiled vote. I just have no confidence in the party leaders, be it Conservative or NDP. I'm just really disappointed. I'm
1: wow.
3: really, really disappointed.
1: And have you been paying attention as well to some of the candidates that are up for election in the municipal campaigns?

0: Yes, I have. Again, I'm struggling with a lot of promises that have been made formally and things that haven't been done. In Castlegar area, we even have a mayor that's running that doesn't even live here. So it's, yeah, I'm really, really struggling with the election this year. And it's probably the first time in recent memory where I don't even know I'm going to vote, because I just feel like it's empty promises to get in and then nothing gets accomplished or done. And then it's a repeat cycle. And I just find it very disturbing.
1: Okay, well, thank you for calling and sharing that. I hope, someone says something that actually helps you make a decision as you head closer. So, Mario, well, what are we looking at in terms of the number of undecided voters this time around?
2: I think it would be significant because when we were checking things before Carolyn Finley left the leadership of the BC Conservatives, people were set in their ways. I think there was a hope that maybe we would have Centre BC emerging as a third option for those who aren't particularly comfortable with the Conservatives. It doesn't look like they're going to be running a full slate, so that takes it out of the page. And a lot of what is happening also is getting to know the new leader of the BC Conservatives. Mm-hmm. You know, he's been on the scene for just about a couple of weeks. I expect the level of undecideds to be a little bit higher in the early stages of the race because we haven't had 3 or 4 years to get to know these people.
1: No kidding. We've got a whole, 5 weeks was what it was, right? All right, let's head back to the phone lines there. We have got Rob in Chilliwack. Hi, thanks for calling, Rob. What are you feeling about the municipal and the provincial elections?
3: Personally, I don't see it overshadowing the municipal election out here in Chilliwack. I know who is who. I'm a political guy, so not everyone is like me, a political junkie, but I don't think it's going to be a problem. Quite. I think that's overrated. Quite frankly, look at, I heard David Eby talk about a fuel tax cut yesterday or this morning. Mm-hmm. And then I hear the interim leader, Lauren Dirksen of the BC Liberals. Sorry, BC Conservatives. They now call themselves BC Conservatives. But sorry, I got to say it.
1: Even for a
3: really
1: political junkie, it's hard to keep
2: to
1: track.
2: All of us.
1: Yeah, it's hard to keep track of.
3: It really looks like a BC Liberal takeover. I mean, let's face it. Come on. But look at, I can't take a bottle of Merlot or a Chardonnay and fill up my diesel truck, can I? No. So alcohol is a want. It is not a need. People need fuel to get from point A to point B. And I'm calling it how I see it here. Yes, David Eby has reneged on promises, but he is correct. Donald Trump is out for to cause havoc in Canada. Bottom line, bar none, hands down. I look at the BC Conservatives, you have this announcement with the Booze the other day, and I believe it was Harmon Bangu standing behind Lauren Dirksen. Harmon Bangu is the same guy that criticized our Prime Minister, Mark Carney, who I think is, quite frankly, doing a fabulous job. So I find it kind of hypocrisy there. You have this so-called Conservative Party, but yeah, there is this far right wing faction in there. So this election is going to be

0: kind of hypocrisy there. You have this so-called conservative party, but yeah, there is this far, as far as I'm concerned, far right-wing faction in there. So this election is going to be closer than you think. And just a heads up, to criticize Mark Carney, he is, by the way, the odd favorite to win the Nobel Peace Prize this year. That was on the news the other day. I heard that. So he can criticize Mark Carney if he wants. It's not going to gain the BC, like they call themselves conservatives, any votes.
1: But Rob, you feel like the NDP has your vote in this case then?
0: Well, to be honest with you, I belong to Centre BC, but I'm not sure, as Mario alluded to, I'm not sure we're going to have a candidate out here, to be honest with you.
1: Mm.
0: So I find the conservatives are, how are you going to pay for that tax cut? And that goes for David Eby too. How are you going to pay for that fuel tax cut? It's all questionable. It's easy. Talk is cheap, right? Is the old sentiment, right?
1: Well,
0: talk,
1: Rob, you've got 2 weeks to decide. Thank you so much for calling in with your take. We appreciate it. Well, it is 12:27. We are going to take a quick pause here, a 2-minute television break. This is BC Today. Well, we are taking your emails as well and your feelings about the dueling elections. RJ writes, consider this. You apply for a job. You go through the interview process. You get the job. You then quit the job and then you reapply so that you can be interviewed again, promising to do the things that you were originally hired to do. How is this any different from what David Eby has done? His entire platform of promises should be ignored and not given media time. I may have missed it, but I haven't heard on the provincial platforms anything about building government long-term care homes and assisted living, as it seems to be one of the main reasons that we're having trouble with our emergency times, I'm assuming at hospitals, and waiting for hospitable beds. Thank you for that email there, RJ. And Leela writes, I also don't hear anything about increasing the rental amount we can claim on provincial income tax. Right now, it's only $400. It should go up to at least $1,000. The same with safer rental assistance programs for seniors. If you make more than around $40,000, you aren't able to receive it. And with rents being around $2,500 to $3,000, plus the price of food, it certainly needs to be increased substantially. These are three essential concerns of seniors in the province. And we have another email. This one is from Katia, who writes, I think there's room for getting more green candidates to protect the environment and balance big politics. Christine writes, I'm very surprised that we hear virtually nothing about the secondary education sector. In the last 2 years, thousands of university teachers have lost their jobs, entire programs have been gutted, and the quality of secondary education has massively declined. Yet there's no attention paid to this sector. Do we no longer believe access to high quality and affordable secondary education is important for British Columbians?

0: 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Coming up after this, your local news with Rob Zimmerman.
1: Good afternoon. Police in Langley say five foreign nationals from India have been arrested and charged in relation to extortion violence against South Asian communities. Four of the five men were arrested in Surrey, while the fifth was detained at Toronto Pearson International Airport. Police say they can't comment on any possible links to the Lawrence Bishnoi gang, which has claimed responsibility for many extortion threats because the cases are now before the courts. A former city councillor in Penticton has been found guilty of more historical sexual offences involving children. A judge in Ontario found James Miller guilty of sexual assault and invitation to sexual touching. The offences took place while Miller was a basketball coach in the 1990s. He was found guilty last month of four similar counts in a separate trial.

0: And the RCMP in Creston believe they have solved the missing person case that dates back more than 20 years. George Davis was reported missing from the Creston area in July 2004. Last month, a vehicle was found submerged in the Kootenai River with human remains inside. And now the forecast on the north coast, clearing this afternoon with a high of 11, highs around 14 with some sunshine in the piece. In the central interior, a mix of sun and cloud with a high of 13, highs from 16 to 20 with some sunshine in the west Kootenai, mainly cloudy in the east Kootenai. In the southern interior, mainly cloudy with a high of 17. And clearing this afternoon in Greater Victoria, a chance of showers in Metro Vancouver and the Fraser Valley with highs around 16 degrees. That's your CBC News update from Vancouver.
1: Thank you so much for that, Rob. That's Robert Zimmerman here in our Vancouver newsroom. We are counting down to the municipal and provincial elections, talking about some of the issues that you have heard that have resonated with you, anything that you feel has been left out of election platforms. And in studio with me is Mario Canseco. He is the president of Research Co. So, Mario, I want to ask you, because, you know, we've heard from a number of listeners talking about some of the issues they feel are missing, talking about poverty, talking about healthcare, missing, long-term assisted living, more conversations about education and higher and universities. But it seems there's often a bit of a gap between what voters say they care about and what actually ends up on the ballots. You know, it's interesting because we see it sometimes in the newsroom as well, between the stories people tell us they want to read and then when we see where the clicks actually end up. Why do you think this tends to happen? And talk a little bit about this phenomenon.
2: Well, a lot of it has to do with the early stages of the campaign. Mm-hmm. And in the case of the NDP in 2026, the campaign was designed to fight Caroline Findlay. Discussions about the MAGA movement and how this was taking over the BC Conservatives. A lot of discussion about Donald Trump in the first 3 or 4 days. That seems to be tapering down. A lot of it also has to do with the way in which the other parties react to what the government has been doing. Mm. And elections are inherently emotional exercises. So if there's somebody out there who's saying what you want to hear on the issue that you care about, even if it's not a major announcement like the ones that we saw today, that is going to move people.
1: Inherently emotional. That's a really good way of putting it. I want to go back to the phone lines. We've got Mariah in Vancouver there. Hello, Mariah. Thanks for calling in.
3: Hi.
1: So you used to be an BC NDP constituency assistant, but you're changing your vote this time. Tell me about that.
3: Yeah, I mean, I have just become so fed up with how right the BC NDP has moved over the years. Truly, it seems like they're more focused on winning over BC Conservative voters than maintaining their base that elected them in the first place and that has supported them this whole time. You know, the environment, safe supply, poverty, canceling the community housing fund, all these things, like, this is what the people who are BC NDP members and the people who have supported them this whole time care about. And it seems like that doesn't matter anymore.
1: Mm, and so where are you going to put your vote behind now?
3: I'll be voting green.
1: Okay. All right. Thank you for that, Maria. Thanks for calling in. And I also want to go to Brent in Quadra Island. Hi, Brent. What are some of the issues that have resonated with you and anything that you feel like has been left off the election platforms?
4: The big issue is completely missing from this debate is good judgment. The reason we have this problem here with the U.S. and conservative Donald Trump is because Mulroney completely ignored warnings that if we deeply integrate our economy with the U.S., they would control us economically. They could blackmail us. And thanks to him ignoring those warnings, it got us in a situation. EBay didn't have a debt until the tariffs drew on. So that's again, a conservative cause problem, along with conservative bad judgment, 51% voting for Findlay. Conservative wanted to send us to Iraq. Conservative wanted to send us to Vietnam. Conservative thinking. You can change your name all you want. And as far as two elections simultaneously, that happened in 79, the Joe Clark election, that campaigned to vote simultaneously. Mm-hmm. That's nothing new.
1: Mm-hmm. And do you feel that one election's issues have overshadowed the other?
4: Not really, no. There's more focus on the provincial, as there always usually will be, but I don't think they'll overshadow one another. People can speak and pay their two bit, no matter which election they're in.
1: Okay, well, thanks for calling in today. And I also want to go back to the phone lines. Kennan in Vancouver. So, Kennan, thanks for calling in.

0: what are some of the issues that are resonating with you?
1: For myself, I'm really concerned that most people are talking about the fact that there's an early election and not the issues. Some of your callers have been obviously talking about important things, but overall, the discourse seems to be about the election and not about the issues. I think having more opportunities for people to voice their opinion in a democracy is a good thing.
0: Mm-hmm.
1: And
0: is that the conversation that's happening around you and your friends?
1: Yeah, totally. I myself am usually a Green or an NDP supporter,
0: mm-hmm.
1: but I even in those sorts of circles, people are talking more about the fact that there's an early election than the call itself, than the issues itself. And I think it's really important to have more options to talk about that. I mean, I'm not happy with everything that the government has done, but if I look around at some of the other options and the issues still haven't really changed. We shouldn't let ourselves be dictated by the current American administration to change how we're thinking about things. Like new pipelines and all this stuff is stuff that we've been opposed to this whole time just because there's an evil person, a terrible person in charge of the states. That we shouldn't let that dictate our narratives. So, yeah,
0: okay.
1: That's my thoughts.
0: Okay, thank you for sharing that. We appreciate you calling in, Kenan. And that is Kenan in Vancouver. All right, Mario, last word to you. So the polling is going to happen. You know, probably you're going to have a busy weekend ahead, I'm assuming. So what are you going to be watching for?
2: Always busy. Well, we got to get something done in Quebec as well. They have their own election on Monday.
0: Mm-hmm.
2: The Alberta referendum, municipals, is going to be a busy month. But more than anything, I think the key here is going to be how much is this going to turn into a referendum about the next premier?
0: Mm-hmm.
2: Is Lauren Dirksen somebody who people see as running the show out of Victoria? Because that will define whether the BC Conservatives win this election.
0: Okay, lots going to happen still. 3 more weeks to go. We'll see how it all transpires. Thank you for that, Mario Canseco with Research Co. All right, it is 12:38 in the afternoon. We're going to take another quick pause here, a 2-minute break for our TV audience. This is BC Today. Well, the Vancouver International Film Festival began this week, and this morning on the Early Edition, host Stephen Quinn spoke to filmmaker Justin Ducharme. His film 17 is playing at the festival. It takes into the lives of 3 Indigenous sex workers on the downtown east side. Here's a little bit from that conversation.
3: All 3 of these characters are sort of experiencing the loss of something. 2 of it, it's quite physical. It's a wallet and a passport, and the other is the loss of a family member, and they're all sort of going through the stages of that and trying to get that back or handle those things. And it really is sort of all about chosen family and those relationships and how detrimental those are to one's ability to move through the world.
4: And how important is that? You hear that phrase quite a bit, chosen family. How important is that to people who work in the sex trade?
3: It's immense. You know, I have so much to credit to the people in my life, the other sex workers in my life who like mentored me at a young age. And a lot of this too is for some of those women who really were there for me. And I think like, you know, there's a female friendship at the heart of the film. And I think that, was a huge, those relationships were a huge draw to focus the film on that.

Well, you might have noticed the mornings are a bit darker nowadays. The temperature's much cooler and the leaves are turning color. All the telltale signs we are heading into fall, aka cozy season. And with that shift comes the return of cozy foods, everything pumpkin spice, everything nice. And we are just a week out from Thanksgiving. So it seemed like a good time to talk about our favorite fall foods and recipes. We want to know, what are your favorite fall foods for this time of year? How are you preparing for Thanksgiving? Just a week away. You can call us now. Just

0: 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You can email bctoday@cbc.ca or leave a comment on our TikTok Live. Joining us this last half hour is Ned Bell. He is a Vancouver-based chef and a BC ambassador. So nice to talk to you. How are you, Ned?
1: Hi, Leanne. Nice to speak to you, too.
0: I see you've got your pumpkin set beside you on the table, ready to talk about favorite fall foods. So hit me. What are some of your favorite fall foods?
1: Well, you know, I have to say, so this is a sunshine kabocha squash. Ah. So it's, of course, there's hundreds of different varieties of squash and gourds and all the things that we see in our markets and fruit stands this time of year. But I would be remiss if not to say the previous segment, all about politics, really transitions nicely into the politics of food. I mean, of course, food is it's such a broad conversation. There are so many things that impact our food system. And really what I love to do is, of course, to celebrate local. I actually find myself today in the Okanagan, so really close to the leaders of two of the parties anyway. Mm-hmm. And I, of course, love the flavors that are fall, of course, roasted and caramelized and delicious in all kinds of different recipes.
0: So I know you're a big ambassador for Buy BC and, of course, Buy Canadian, as you mentioned. So how challenging is it, if we're talking about eating seasonally, to continue to buying local and buying Canadian as we head into the cooler months?
1: You know, I don't think it's challenging at all. I mean, I think that we as consumers in British Columbia, whether it's in the Lower Mainland or the Kootenays or up in the northern part of our province or on the West Coast, you know, we're creatures of habit. We go to the grocery store and we buy the same things. All of us do that. And of course, affordability is such a challenge for so many of us these days. Putting nutritious meals on the table for our families is harder than ever. And food is obviously the major driver of that. But of course, it's not just the food. It's all the things that go into getting the food to our dinner table. And so I'm always looking for the implications of our food system, the truckers that deliver our food, of course, all the people that grow and raise and fish and farm and hatch and make our food and put it on our tables, or at least give us the option to put it on our tables. I am always looking for trustworthy sources. And I think Canadians and British Columbians, really, they do trust our local system, but it's confusing. It's complex. And so trust is so important. And, you know, I rely heavily on CanadianFoodSystem.ca as a good guide to explain sort of how I make the best choices. And, of course, BuyBC as a program that I've been a part of for the last 7 years, proudly, really celebrating these people and the hard work that they do to put great, nutritious, delicious food on our table. And of course, by choosing local, you're keeping those dollars in the community of which those farming families live.
0: So what are some of the produce that you're incorporating into some of the recipes that you're cooking over the fall?
1: Well, the truth is right now is really an affordable time of year to cook. You know, squash, this sunshine kabocha squash, I'm going to make soup out of it. It could be an ingredient in a stew or in some sort of a braise with, you know, inexpensive chicken legs, or maybe it's a garnish to the upcoming meals that we're going to be celebrating around the harvest table next weekend. Squash are traditionally inexpensive, you know, cabbages, obviously potatoes, all the different root vegetables and overwintered crops that we are so fortunate to have an abundance of. I also love things like pulses and legumes and the cereals that the middle of our country is so famous for. And, you know, I think we as, like, North Americans are creatures of habit, as I said. We're also we were raised with center of the plate eating, where it's like the protein is the centerpiece. Well, I really like to shift that focus away from the expensive protein being the centerpiece and it truthfully being the garnish to the meal. You know, it's maybe not as, an 8-ounce piece of animal protein if you eat animals in the middle of your plate. Maybe it's a 3 or 4 ounce piece of protein, but it's full of nutrient-dense plant-based ingredients like this kabocha squash. And it's about sort of making small changes. It's about trusting the food system, relying on the farmers and the truckers and the growers who bring us these things to our grocery

0: tree stores and to our farm markets and to our fruit stands. 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They're picked at premium quality and then just put into a freezer or into a can so we can use it at any time. 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
1: All kinds of great ideas. And of course, we are taking your calls right now. We want to know, what are your favorite fall foods for this time of year? And how are you preparing for Thanksgiving, which is just a week away? Our number is 604-669-3733, 1-800-825-5950, or #690 on your cell phone. Let's go to Carmen in Abbotsford. Carmen, you've got a recipe that you love to cook during the fall. What is it?
2: The number one thing I love cooking in the fall, since I'm older now, I can actually bake, is mini apple pies. Not a full apple pie, because that's a little bit too much, I feel like, because I'm the only person who eats sweets enough. But mini apple pies, they're amazing because, you know, you can give them out to friends. They're easy to make, and they can last you the entire month, honestly, if you're good, you know, you store them properly. Another thing I love making is pumpkin pie towards after Thanksgiving, not before or during, because I don't know, I feel like the hassle of it is a little bit hard to make. Plus I don't like using canned materials. I know your guest here, he said, you know, don't be afraid of canned stuff, but I feel like I love just, you know, doing the process of getting all those materials naturally and then making something. Also, another thing I love making is brownies and cookies for hockey games, because, you know, the season's starting up now as well, so I love treating my friends and family for that as well when they do eat sweets.
1: Carmen, it sounds like your friends and family are very, very fortunate to be in your midst. My goodness, you sound like a wicked cook. So the mini apple pie, some pumpkin pie from scratch, you know, all kinds of treats for the hockey games. Absolutely delicious. Yeah. And thank you so much for calling me that. And Ned, apple season, right? This is such a great time. And it's just wonderful BC apples and Canadian apples.
0: Absolutely. Orchard fruits. I want to be on Carmen's hockey team, I'll tell you that much.
1: No kidding.
0: Brilliant idea of frozen apple, mini apple pies that you can pull out, you know, throughout the season. He sounds like a whiz in the kitchen for sure. But, you know, that's the thing about, you know, orchard fruits, of course, cranberries this time of year, all the different berries around the Fraser Valley and in our province. And, you know, I mean, all the different ingredients that we drive through all the time when we're on our way to the Okanagan or through the valley, whether it's dairy farmers, you know, whether it's poultry farmers, whether it's, you know, hatching eggs, you know, or of course, all the other things that are just such a big part of our landscape. You know, we live amongst farmers and harvesters and growers and artisans in this province. We're the breadbasket of the country, at least one of them, for so many different ingredients. And we're just so fortunate. And, you know, it's not about being perfect. It's about, I always say to people, you know, how do we buy Canadian 100%? It's not about that, to me anyway. It's about doing 25% better. I think we can all do 25% better, because we do love tropical things. We do love things from other places. We do love, you know, I call my food globally inspired and locally created. That includes flavors from all over the world. And thank goodness for that. That's what makes our culture and our cuisines delicious. But at the same time, you know, you're seeing a lot of these different cuisines using local ingredients, and they have, of course, for generations, for decades. We're the perfect recipe here in British Columbia. We really are. We just need to support those farmers so that we see them through into the future generations.
1: Absolutely. My favorite fall item, I love doing hot pot around this time of year. It is the season for it. Hot pot, nabe, whatever it is. It's so delicious. Okay, Keith in Vancouver, you've got some recipes and some of the things that you love to cook around the fall. What are they?
3: Yeah, I've got a bunch of things that I love to cook during the fall. And actually, a lot of them, I realize, are quite cost effective. Risotto. You can get a box of risotto at the grocery store. Go to Bosa, go to somewhere like that, much cheaper than the conventional grocery store. Throw in some wild mushrooms if you have them. You can buy them dried. You can pick them yourself, of course. It's a little finicky in the sense that you're just putting, I'm sure a lot of people have made risotto before, but just putting the stock takes a little bit of time to do it right. But the result is great. You can make risotto balls, risotto cakes, you know, all kinds of things like that. Thai curry is incredible. Buy a tub of paste. Don't buy the

0: the result is great. 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Thai curry is incredible. 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Go to TNT, go to Asia Market and get a tub. And that'll last forever in the fridge. 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And, you know, can of good coconut milk. 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And mix that up with a bit of sugar. And you've got a really good Thai curry, French onion soup. The list goes on. There's just so many. And all of those are really, really cost effective. They're not heavy hitters on the pocketbook. And it tastes amazing. And the results only get better with curry, of course, the next day and that kind of thing. So lots to make and lots of good stuff coming in right now.
1: Yeah, and great food that you can freeze, that you can just, you know, take out when you've got, you don't have a lot of time. Those sound delicious.
0: Yeah, I mean, the cost of a Thai curry at the restaurant, even takeout, I was astonished recently. Friends got one and I'm like, I can make, like, you know, you can, and the thing is you can make just really good. It's not like you're, you know, skimping on the quality that you're making. If you have, you know, because it's only about 5 kind of basic ingredients. And of course you add in more as you go, lime leaves and everything else. You can make a really good quality Thai curry at home for, you know, just a few dollars.
1: Okay, thank you for that. We appreciate your call, Keith, in Vancouver with some great suggestions on delicious things that you can make this fall. We want to know, what are your favorite autumn recipes? How are you preparing for Thanksgiving? What's going to make it onto your table? You can call us now at 1-800-825-5950, 604-669-3733. Or if you're on your cell phone, #690, you can email us as well, bctoday@cbc.ca. So now, I want to ask you, what are some of the things that you're cooking on a quick weeknight? What does Chef like to make for his kids in the fall?
2: Well, I just love to talk to you about, you know, the intersection of food, tourism, and hospitality in our province. And of course, we can't forget what's in our glass, right? Whether it's BC wine, BC distilleries, BC breweries, or like me, non-alcoholic beverages. We've got such an incredible selection of beverages up and down this province. And, you know, I loved Keith's ideas, French onion soup, risotto, like pretty sure I'm going to make those next week because of him. And who doesn't love a great Thai curry? I mean, I have 2 children at home and my wife, Kate, you know, we cook together as a family as often as we can. I do most of the cooking, but, you know, my family is like others, you know, they have their preferences and their faves. And, you know, our cooking is to be honest, usually pretty basic. You know, it's celebrates whatever is in season, usually some sort of beautiful seafood or some, you know, piece of poultry or piece of BC beef or something like that with one wonderful vegetable that my children may or may not eat. we do love BC fresh potatoes, of course, in all ways. And I have to say, we do love going out for hot pot. So maybe we'll have to do that together someday.
1: I would love that. It's one of my favorites. It's just nothing that warms your soul all the way through when you just,
2: and you can build your own dish. This is what I love. This is what everybody loves.
1: Yes. It's so simple. It's so quick. And you know, everyone just gets to choose what it is they want to put in, and it's, you can just buy whatever looks best and fresh at the market. So Ned, I also want to ask you, you know, when you're talking about buying local, what are you looking for on the labels? Where are you shopping? What are some of the places that people can go to make this, you know, as you know, a Canadian as you can when you're looking at a dish?
2: Well, you know, I'm a chef, so I spend most of my time in the food space. And so I do have some, you know, abilities, I guess, to access some slightly more unique ingredients. But I shop at the regular grocery stores just like everybody else. I go to the same farmers markets, the same fruit stands, the same grocery stores, and you know, often I'm shopping at the, you know, the grocery stores that are offering, you know, good value, because putting food on the table is just as challenging for me as it is for anybody else. I just, maybe I cook at home a little more often because I like to do it. Cooking at home is cost effective. Eating seasonal is cost effective. I mean, the grocery stores are full of local produce. You know, eggs are local, dairy's local, you know, potatoes are local, animals are, you know, for the most part, animals are local, whether they're fresh or frozen. You know, we raise animals for our consumption. And if we choose to eat animals and celebrate in some way,

0: then you don't always have to eat the best cut of the animal. In fact, the rancher, the grower, the fisher, the farmer would want us to eat the entire thing.
1: Yeah, absolutely.
0: I cook for leftovers. I love, cooking large batches of things and freezing it for later. That, those are small ways to be a bit more cost effective and a bit more, efficient with your time.
1: Yeah, stretch that dollar on your time, right? I want to get one more call in before we have to wrap up for the hour, Ned. So, Nancy in Vancouver, what are your Thanksgiving plans?
2: I'm going to a huge, 125 person event with Meatless Meetup, which is a vegan dining group for Thanksgiving on Saturday, October 10th. And going to be having a fabulous vegan roast made by Big Mountain Foods. I have no affiliation whatsoever with the company. Not a plug for them, but I honestly just think it's the best roast out there, and it's also local. Mm. So they're I don't know, maybe Delta based or anyway, they're a BC based I think mother and daughter company that have come up with a roast. It's a lot better than the other vegan roasts out there. Mm. I find.
1: Well, that sounds delicious. Thank you so much, Nancy, for telling us about that. What else are you going to bring with that roast?
2: I'm going to have roasted potatoes, cranberry sauce. I love to do roasted Brussels sprouts and green bean casserole, that kind of thing. So much like a traditional Thanksgiving, just minus the turkey,
1: Minus the turkey with this delicious roast from a local company. Thanks for sharing that with us, Nancy. Have fun at that giant meetup. All right. Thank you for that. And Ned Bell, thank you for being with us today. Always a pleasure to chat with you. You have a great Thanksgiving as well, if we don't chat again soon.
0: Thank you, Leanne.
1: That is Ned Bell with us. He's the co-founder of Hatch Hospitality, a chef and an ambassador for Buy BC. And that's it for our show. Thank you for calling in and joining the discussion. This is BC Today. And it's Friday, so we have to thank our whole team that put this show together. Zamir Karim, Goldie Paul, Gurpreet Cambo, Gurseese Singh, Anna Park, Allison Cole, Kyle Davidson, Bradley Stewart, who's behind the decks right now, our makeup artist Megan Swick. I'm Leanne Young, sitting in for Michelle Elliott. It has been a pleasure. Michelle is going to be back on Monday. Thank you so much for tuning in to BC Today. We've got much more local coverage coming up after this. Have a great afternoon. Local elections decide what happens right outside your front door. As British Columbians head to the polls on October 17th, CBC News is with you every step of the way. 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
4: This is CBC News from Vancouver. Good afternoon, I'm Robert Zimmerman. A former Penticton City Councillor accused of historic sexual offences against young people has been found guilty by an Ontario Superior Court judge. This is the second guilty verdict in the past few weeks. Tiffany Goodwin has more.
5: With the victim present in the courtroom, Ontario Superior Court Justice Jason Howie found Miller guilty of sexual interference, invitation to sexual touching, and sexual assault. The incidents happened roughly 30 years ago, starting when the

0: victim was in elementary school in grades 5 and 6. Court heard that Miller was the boy's youth basketball coach. Miller would take the boy on sports trips and to his apartment where he would massage his feet. Those massages then later turned sexual. During the trial, the victim was asked why he waited so long to come forward and why he denied anything happened when asked by his parents and police. In making his decision, the justice said there's no rule about how victims of trauma are supposed to behave, and the victim's late disclosure does not hold weight. In September, Miller was found guilty in another trial involving 5 counts of sex offenses against a youth. Sentencing submissions will be heard on December 14th. Tiffany Goodwin, CBC News, Penticton.
1: Langley. RCMP say 5 foreign nationals from India have been arrested in relation to extortion and related violent crime. In June of last year, the owners of an auto dealership in Langley received demands for large sums of money and were then targeted with arsons and shootings. Police say the men are also linked to several other extortions, shootings, arsons, and other crimes. 4 of the suspects were arrested in Surrey yesterday morning. The other was arrested at Pearson Airport in Toronto. They remain in custody. It's a major development in a decades-long missing person case out of the Kootenays. As Tom Popick reports, a submerged vehicle has been recovered near West Creston, potentially bringing closure to anguished family.
2: George Franklin Davis was reported missing from the Creston area in July 2004. Since then, family and volunteers have searched for Davis, sharing missing posters online and across the region. RCMP say on September 24th, a volunteer dive team located a fully submerged vehicle.

0: Search for Dave is sharing missing posters online and across the region. RCMP say on September 24th, a volunteer dive team located a fully submerged vehicle in the Kootenai River near Old Ferry Landing. The vehicle matched the description and license plate associated with Davis. Human remains were discovered inside. The RCMP underwater recovery team successfully removed the vehicle on the 28th. While formal investigation is still pending forensic analysis by the BC Coroner's Service, investigators believe the remains are those of Davis. Police say at this time the death is not believed to be suspicious and no foul play is suspected. The investigation remains ongoing. Tom Popick, CBC News, Kelowna.
1: Ottawa is moving ahead with plans to fast-track big infrastructure developments. One of the earliest projects earmarked for rapid review was expanding LNG Canada's BC export terminal. And despite the Carney government's Buy Canadian push, the company plans to continue using steel from China. Janice McGregor has more.
2: In 2018, LNG Canada argued it couldn't proceed unless the Trudeau government gave it a $1 billion exemption from import duties on its specialized steel modules. It got that refund. So, will this expansion stick with its Chinese supplier? Prime Minister Mark Carney Tuesday.
3: There will be full opportunities to buy Canadian steel, and we'll continue to invest in the Canadian steel industry to make sure that's the case, but it'll be for them to decide.
2: LNG Canada says it has to import from China because there's no fabrication yard in Canada with the scope and complexity required. Construction steelmakers in Canada dispute that. A spokesperson for Finance Minister François-Philippe Champagne says these modules are just one part of a bigger project. And as new stations expand along the pipeline route, a 70% target's been set for Canadian steel. Janice McGregor, CBC News, Ottawa.
1: And that's the CBC News from Vancouver. 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And now taking a look at the forecast, a chance of showers this afternoon, a bit of sunshine as well with highs up to 16, a low of 11 and partly cloudy tonight, clearing tomorrow morning with a high of 17, and looking ahead, sunny on Sunday, a mix of sun and cloud Monday, Tuesday, and next Wednesday with highs hovering around 18 degrees. Right now it's 17 and mainly cloudy. 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
4: 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Today, we're listening to the fourth and final episode of Understood: Artificial Intimacy. The series is all about what happens when people form intimate relationships with AI chatbots. This is episode 4, Behind the Bot.
5: I think we should be very careful about artificial intelligence.
6: Our story starts in 2014 with Elon Musk taking the stage at MIT.
5: You know those stories where there's the guy with the pentagram and the holy water and he's like, yeah, you sure you can control the demon? Didn't work out.
7: Musk was really terrified of AI.
6: This is journalist Karen Howe. She's the author of the book Empire of AI. Musk was especially worried about AGI. Artificial General Intelligence. It's a theoretical form of AI so advanced that it can compete with the brainiest humans.
7: Specifically, he believed that if it was developed by a for-profit corporation, that this could lead the models to have very bad incentives that could then bite humans in the back.
6: In 2014, the same year as Musk's demon comment, Google had bought the company DeepMind, and they'd been making huge strides with AI. Musk had been following the technology's growth at Google, and he did not trust it in the hands of Google's co-founder, Larry Page. At Musk's birthday party, the two had gotten into an argument about the future of AI. When Musk expressed concern that AI could go full-on Skynet and wipe out the human race, Page called him a speciesist and insisted that AI is just the next step in evolution. So Musk was freaking out. And that's when he got a pitch from another entrepreneur, Sam Altman. Altman suggested a plan to Musk, a Manhattan project for artificial general intelligence.

0: like the nuclear bomb research in Los Alamos. The world's greatest minds brought to one place to develop this potentially radical technology. Only instead of creating a weapon, they were going to save the world.
1: After a bit, Musk warms up to the idea of an AI Manhattan Project and then thinks, okay, let's just fundraise as a nonprofit rather than try to make it into some kind of commercial endeavor. And let's have a mission that we're going to push the bounds of the technology for the benefit of humanity.
0: Within months, Altman, Musk, and eight others from the Silicon Valley elite founded OpenAI. But the dream was short-lived. In 2018, Musk left the company. Altman became OpenAI's sole head. And then things started to change quickly. Being a nonprofit had made it hard to raise money. Investors wanted to be able to make a return, like they could with any other tech startup.
1: The reason why they started building chatbots was in part because they needed to figure out how to make more money on the journey to AGI. And so they searched for different ways of productizing their technology, and they hit upon this idea of, well, everyone would want, you know, a digital super assistant.
0: Microsoft was the first major investor to jump in, to the tune of $1 billion. And from the start, the lore was that this was a highly autonomous machine.
2: Machine learning is becoming more powerful, more impactful. This leads to amazing applications.
3: It is clear that this is a major advance over Eliza, or really over anything that the world has seen before.
0: In 2025, Sam Altman looked back on the chatbot in awe.
4: The work that happened to get these hard-won scientific insights and then to build the engineering and the companies and the complex supply chains that had to happen to get this like rack of magic. Think about all the stuff that went into that so that you now get to just, you know, type something into ChatGPT and it does something for you.
0: The message in that framing is clear. But what's actually going on when the machine talks back? I'm Victoria Hetherington, and this is Understood, Artificial Intimacy, Episode 4, Behind the Bot.
2: People need to drop their whole feeling that AI is some sort of magic, you know, and just understand that there is a human face behind the screen.
0: This is Michael Jeffrey Asia, and his is one of those faces. Michael didn't set out to work in AI. He'd hoped to spend his life talking about planes, airports, and baggage. He'd gone to the Nairobi Aviation College in Kenya for air cargo management. The problem was when he graduated, not long before the start of the COVID-19 pandemic. Flights weren't going anywhere. Then his son got lymphatic cancer, and Michael had to take a loan to pay for his care.
2: Now, I have a young family, a young kid in hospital, and a wife back at home. I had to fend for them without a job, and really struggling to make both ends meet.
0: Then, in September of 2020, just as on the other side of the world, companies like Google and OpenAI were developing their chatbots, an acquaintance pulled through with a job opportunity.
2: That is how I got to start learning about chat moderation.
0: Chat moderation

0: an acquaintance pulled through with a job opportunity.
1: That is how I got to start learning about chat moderation.
0: Chat moderation. Okay, so what is that? Well, we know the story of where chatbots get their information from. They're fed the breadth of human output, scraping our literature, art, scientific discoveries, our news stories, which they then serve back to us in bite-sized pieces. But how are chatbots actually taught to chat? They're trained to. By humans.
2: These models literally cannot do anything that it is not shown and trained on in advance. So the fact that ChatGPT can chat is because there's literally human workers that are typing into these models and showing it. This is how dialogue happens. Like person A talks and then person B responds and then person A might talk again.
0: One of the ways this is done is not

0: directly with the chatbot at all, but through human-to-human messaging apps. Human-to-human, or moderator-to-user, transcripts are gold mines for AI companies. An AI company buys these logs to see how humans flirt, joke, de-escalate arguments, or keep a conversation engaging. They then use these transcripts to train chatbots to mimic that exact same flow. One of the job titles in this chatbot training ecosystem is chat moderator.
1: And so there's this hidden workforce of people that are literally feeding every little bit of fodder into these models to then get them to sound like humans, to respond and react like humans.
0: Nairobi has become a hotbed for chat work because of cheap labor and a high level of educated English speakers like Michael. The company he ended up working for is called New Media Services, or NMS.
2: The hiring criteria was a bit intensive. We had to do an English test and at least get an advanced level and respond with precision and with some good grammar. Secondly, they had the typing speed test where like you expected to type at least 35 words per minute.
0: And there is a reason you need to be a good typist.
2: You can't skip a conversation. You need to ensure that you reply to every conversation after you understand the flow of the conversation.
0: When Michael logged onto his dashboard at New Media Services, he'd see conversations already in progress that he needed to continue so smoothly that the user wouldn't realize that the person responding had changed. He was never responding as himself. Rather, Michael had access to multiple fake identities. Some of the profiles he'd step into had names like Peter, Susan, James. Others had usernames like SexyDoll124. According to the NMS job board, it was Michael's responsibility as a chat operator to provide every user with a, quote, personalized experience that meets their needs. But really, he says, the job was to keep users engaged at all costs.
2: It was the objective of the company to ensure that you keep these people locked to the system. You make sure they subscribe because every conversation meant revenue for the big tech companies. So you're like supposed to ensure that you keep the conversation flowing, keep them locked to the internet, keep them attached to the screen, and ensure that they generate interest day in, day out.
0: And the best way to do that? Manufacture intimacy.
2: If someone is looking for intimacy, if someone is looking for love, then show it to them.
0: Michael says the company required him to ask personal questions, remember details about users' lives, and respond in ways that made them feel heard, or better yet, desired. He doesn't know what the users on the other end of the chat saw or what platforms they were on. But his guess, considering the tone, is that they were on dating and sexting sites. He says that the job title, chat moderator, gave no hint as to what the job truly entailed. Cycling through multiple identities and participating in often highly sexual conversations.
2: You aren't chatting just one person, not just one gender. You are chatting everyone across. So today I'm here, I'm supposed to be sex chatting a woman, for example. I'm even provided with pornographic stickers, you know? So you can imagine juggling between you being a gay, being a lesbian, being a woman and your man.
0: Michael felt himself beginning to fragment.
2: The juggling was way too much. And the emotional aspect of it, for me, I think is the part that really took a toll on me.
0: Michael was holding down three jobs in AI. Two during the day, working as a data labeler. Then every night having deeply intimate conversations with lonely people to train chatbots how to do the same. The other thing that was scraping away at him was the deception, the false intimacy.
2: Me having to say lies and to tell them lies, and at the same time keep my job, because if I messed up at any given point, then that means I could lose my job. But how do you show love that you do not have, honestly? Because I got to a point where I felt so empty. And, you know, leaving the fragments of me on the internet was something that really tortured me a lot.
0: Michael was working from home in the Mathare slums of Nairobi. He found himself living a double life, trying to avoid exposing his wife and kids to how he was making a living.
2: I was basically in a single room And by single room, I mean your bed is here, your kitchen is here. Like if you're in a room, you can see.

0: totally everything you own. So you can't like hide everything. And at times you're forced to wait for your family to sleep for you to be able to do some of these things.
1: Michael's wife didn't know what his job was, not until later. But she said it turned him into a different person. Cold, distant. Michael says the work gave him PTSD.
0: Some of us are still victims. I have a problem with insomnia. This is my second day I haven't been able to sleep.
1: NMS never responded to our emails, but their website says they offer what's called human-in-the-loop outsourcing solutions for AI training, where, quote, automation meets real human expertise, end quote. Human-in-the-loop is a catch-all phrase for AI systems where human workers actively participate in training, testing, and improving AI models. NMS, like most of these companies, has strict non-disclosure agreements. Michael had to break his to speak out. And they obscure which companies they hold contracts with or what those contracts entail. So it's unclear who exactly they're outsourcing for or which AI companies those clients might sell their transcripts to. When he took the job,

0: that seemed designed to catch a bot. Others seemed to think that they'd paid for an AI companion and had landed with Michael. New Media Services never clarified it to him and declined to tell us. But Michael says the platform tracked everything he did, how quickly he replied, which words kept the users engaged, and what tone worked best. He said it was clear the company was doing more than facilitating chats. They were collecting patterns, data that could be used to build chatbots that sound more human. Michael says it has all left him with another meaning for those two little letters. For him, AI doesn't stand for artificial intelligence, but African intelligence.
1: I love calling it African intelligence because Africa has been developing these softwares for them. Africa has collected literally every data for them. Africa has been doing all the dirty work for them. So let's avoid the whole issue of imagining that this is magic. It's not magic. It will never be magic. This is human labor behind the screens.
0: Journalist Karen Howe.
2: So the myth that these systems are highly autonomous is just like blatantly false when you look at what it actually takes to even produce these models, and the fact that it takes tens and hundreds of thousands of human workers to teach the models anything that the model is able to generate. They're basically just the aggregation of an extraordinary amount of human labor.
0: And that human labor does not end at modeling these bots. There is a whole industry of people whose job it is to read your chats after you talk with a chatbot.
3: Basically, our sources were saying that they were reviewing really personal chats.
0: Shubi Goel is a tech reporter with Business Insider based in Singapore. And in 2025, she spoke with contractors working on reviewing Meta AI products.
3: And what really shocked us was that these conversations were not fully anonymized. Our sources saw instances of photographs with faces visible, first names, locations, contact information, details about where the user works. Like, we know that companies store your chat history for further training, but everyone assumes that at least they'll be anonymized.
0: OpenAI, Google, Meta, and Anthropic all say that they use anonymized versions of chats to help train their language models. But that didn't reflect what Shubi saw.
3: In one instance, we saw a chat that listed down the user's first name, last name, city name, hobbies, and a bunch of their travel interests. And it only took us one Google search to find that individual, actually. I think they were the third search result. So it was not difficult at all. So if a contractor wanted to, they could find these people quite easily and share what they've been talking. And these are deeply personal conversations that they could make public very easily.
0: A Meta spokesperson told us this type of work is standard industry practice and that they have strict policies that govern personal data access for all employees and contractors. They said that Meta limits what personal information contractors see and that they have processes and guardrails in place instructing them on how to handle any such information. They told us that any unauthorized sharing of personal information is a violation of their data policies. If that happens, they promise that, quote, we will take appropriate action. Scale AI, which hired the contractors through their platform Outlier, did not provide us with a statement. But the company told Business Insider that contractors are asked to flag instances of personally identifiable information. They say none of this information leaves the customer's platform, and contractors are obligated to follow the platform's security protocols. In a nutshell, both companies are saying that even if an employee sees your private information, that's as far as it'll go. There are moments, however, where maybe you would want a chatbot company to review a person's data.
3: So, for example, if a teenager was talking about being bullied in high school or being abused at home, which is like instances we saw ourselves, contractors were really being asked to like say when it might not be trained enough to talk about that subject, or when they should like maybe give a hotline or ask that person to get professional help.
0: Consider a situation.

0: situation where someone is talking repeatedly about harming themselves or about committing a violent action. Maybe the prompts are getting so bad, the company feels the need to ban the user. Should they contact law enforcement? This is not a hypothetical question.
1: Could OpenAI have prevented the mass shooting in BC? That's what some Canadian politicians
2: OpenAI says it had flagged the troubling content in the shooter's ChatGPT account months before the massacre.
3: It says the account was banned last June for violating the company's usage policy.
1: It said at the time about a dozen employees debated whether to call the authorities, but in the end, they decided not to.
0: When politicians found out that ChatGPT had been used prior to the Tumblr Ridge shooting, they had a lot of questions and critiques. Like Canada's Minister of Justice, Sean Fraser.
4: The idea that you have had employees raising flags internally and have not had that information shared, you can't help but feel that some of these deaths could have been prevented.
0: And BC Premier, David Eby.
5: They're asking the same question that I think every Canadian is asking right now. Was there an opportunity to prevent this from happening? Would their kids still be alive if the OpenAI management had listened to the staff that were raising the red flags and alerted police months before this incident?
0: Nobody from OpenAI would speak to us for this series. But nearly 3 months later, in April of 2026, Sam Altman issued an apology to the people of Tumblr Ridge. Here's part of his statement, read by one of my colleagues.
6: I'm deeply sorry that we did not alert law enforcement. While I know words can never be enough, I believe an apology is necessary to recognize the harm and irreversible loss your community has suffered. I reaffirm my commitment to the mayor and the premier to find ways to prevent tragedies like this in the future. Going forward, our focus will be on working with all levels of government to help ensure something like this never happens again.
0: In much of the world, chatbots are barely or only recently regulated. Some states have started to regulate, like California. Canada almost had some AI regulation in the form of Bill C-27. The bill would have updated Canadian privacy rules and set out a framework for companies to monitor and explain the risks posed by their AI. But it died on the vine after Parliament was prorogued in 2025. The European Union put together its own EU AI Act that went into effect in 2024. It pushes AI providers to give some level of transparency and tries to encourage ethical use of this technology. China's rules are more focused on disinformation and user safety. Companies are required to explain how their systems work, and users are warned against excessive use. Companies might even intervene if users show signs of addiction. And people under 18 are outright banned from talking to so-called digital humans. Chatbots provide a fantasy. It's a fantasy of intelligence, a fantasy of a quick fix, a fantasy of love, or a fantasy of a new life. They can shave off the sharp edges of reality. But those edges still exist. And if you turn to AI instead of the people around you, what does that do to your ability to connect to flesh and blood human beings? Michael Jeffrey Asia.
7: The experience taught me more than any textbook could, how deep human emotions are entangled with AI development. I also learned how loneliness and vulnerability show up in such digital spaces and how the people powering AI often remain unseen, unheard, and unprotected. And it really leaves a mental toll on you because you couldn't even trust anyone telling you they love you. I wouldn't want a situation where we are training machines to reply with empathy and we cannot be trained to love the people in real life. Because personally, I would love to love them. I would love to help them, support them, because the world needs love, not the internet as such. Because the love you're giving them on the internet is not enough. Why give them an illusion of what you can make real? Because I believe we can love them. We can love them real time.
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The executive producer is Cecil Fernandez. I'm Gavin Crawford. I have a podcast too. It's called Because News, and it's Canada's funniest news quiz. At least until they make another one. Each week I test a rotating panel of comedians in front of a live studio audience. 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

Good afternoon. It's 1:30. I'm Robert Zimmerman. This is CBC Radio 1. In the news, police in Langley say five foreign nationals from India have been arrested and charged in relation to extortion violence against South Asian communities. Four of the five men were arrested in Surrey, while the fifth was detained at Toronto's Pearson Airport. Police say they can't comment on any possible links to the Lawrence Bishnoi gang, which has claimed responsibility for many extortions, because the cases are now before the courts. A former city councillor in Penticton has been found guilty of historical sexual offences involving children. A judge in Ontario found James Miller guilty of sexual assault and invitation to

0: sexual touching. The offenses took place while Miller was a basketball coach in the 1990s. He faced two trials earlier this year and was found guilty last month of four similar counts. And the RCMP in Creston believe they have solved a missing person case that dates back more than 20 years. George Davis was reported missing from the Creston area in July 2004. Last month, a vehicle was found submerged in the Kootenai River with human remains inside. And now the forecast, a chance of showers this afternoon, some sunshine as well with a high of 16, partly cloudy tonight, clearing tomorrow morning, sunny on Sunday.
1: Hello and welcome to Laugh Out Loud. I'm your host, Ali Hassan. And just before we get started, I wanted to give a huge shout out to Owen Sound and the amazing folks who sold out the Roxy Theater last weekend. The comics were fantastic. The audience was on fire. A loyal audience member held up a sign that said, "Bald is beautiful," which I appreciated. And I overheard someone say that was even better than last year. Big wins all around. Today, we play two sets from the Big Sound Comedy Festival in Barrie Sound. First up, a comic who has traveled all over the place for laughs, from Hawaii to the Philippines to the U.S., where he is right now on his own 15-city comedy tour. Here is Keith Pedro.
2: Hey, yeah. Woo! Yeah. Man? Right? Woo! This is it. Barrie Sound? Right? What? Come on. No? This is it? Ugh! I feel great. You guys feel good? You guys mad? No? Yeah, okay. Not gonna lie, I'm gonna kill my agent. This guy lied to me, man. Barrie Sound, you're gonna love it. Very diverse town. Very diverse. Ooh, I'm looking around. Ooh, this is... felt like they handed out tickets at the Bass Pro Shop. This is pretty bright, bro. And definitely my demographic. This feels a lot of simpatico email addresses here. This is... Woo! Yeah! Man! Feel like the after party is serving oatmeal. Okay. Where are we going? CBC Radio, this is it, man, yeah. I'm very happy to be here. I'm a dad. Oh, so this is my escape. Barrie Sound vacation, thank you, CBC. I'm a dad. I got a teenage daughter. Whew, tough. I just found out that she has a boyfriend. I know, but the funnier thing is she doesn't know I know. I had to hear through the grapevine. But the thing about it is I'm scared. Like, who's going to take care of my baby girl? There's no real men now. Have you met these Gen Z little punks? They're not real men. There's no real men that's going to take care of my baby girl. No, I'll put it in perspective. Like, I was born in the 80s and I'm not even a real man. Like, I got a skin regimen. I go to Sephora on my birthdays. I'm not a man, guys. I'm not a real... Does that make sense? Like, I'm not, like, let me put it in perspective. I'm not, like, an alpha male, but I'm not a beta male. Like, I don't, like, I'm a middle man. Like, I don't care about sports. Does that make sense? Like, I don't really care about, I was on my way here, some guy saw me, he looked at my hat, and he's like, "Huh, Yankees?" Huh. I'm like, dude, you think I care about the team? This hat matches my outfit. I'm trying to get laid, you loser. You think I care about 12 dudes in a dugout? No. I don't care about... I was with my friend the other day. Bro, this guy, he's like, "Keith, come with me. I gotta do a run. Facebook Marketplace. I'm buying..." This guy spent $300 on a basketball jersey. Whoa! Who are you impressing with that? Not women. Right? What are you doing there, bro? Like, when's the last time you went out and you saw a bunch of girls at a nightclub bar, and they're like, "Huh, can't find the right one. No, there's no potential." Oh, no, right there, that one, with that vintage Cleveland Cavaliers LeBron James jersey from the 2011-2012 season when he averaged 24.7 points per game. Take me now, daddy.

whatever. But I also don't care about your feelings either. 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Like, I was with my boy the other day, and we were sitting in my car, and he's like, Carla cheated on me. I'm like, yo, shut up, man. I don't care about your feelings. Be a man, dude. Like, you're interrupting me. I'm trying to tell you about this new grapeseed oil that I'm wrapping around my eyes. You're screwing up the vibes, bro. I don't know. Because it's hard to determine what a man is now. Can't tell by looking at them. Right. I'll break it down. Like, I'm bald. But yeah, and I like being bald, okay? People are like, you should go to Turkey, get hair. No. Listen, if you're a grown man and you're talking to someone in mid-conversation, you have to do the hair flick, you're a pansy, bro. Go home, dude. I don't trust you as a man with your little hair flick and your bangs. You know? I like being bald, because being bald, you look tougher, bro. Everybody bald, tough. Right? Everybody bald. Has bullied men, right? Vin Diesel, The Rock, Michael Jordan, Jada Pinkett, bald bullies, bro, bald. I remember I was doing this road gig. I'm on this road gig. I'm driving, and it's me and two other comedians. So I'm driving, and it's they're both bald. And they have tattoos too, so there's like these three bold, tatted up men. Ugh! Testosterone in the car! Tough dudes! Ugh! Play that DMX! Ugh! Right? And then bam! The tire pops up the car. You think any of us could change this tire? Absolutely not. I'm here, I'm calling the tow truck driver. This guy's watching a YouTube video. This guy's talking to ChatGPT. It's a mess. There's no hope for mankind. Ah, man. I got a teenage son, too, so I gotta teach him how to be a man. I know a teenage son. I got two teenagers. Crazy. Like, we have any parents here? Clap if you got parents. Here, yeah. You ever, like, look at your teenage kids and you're like, how can I do this again? No, I love them, but like, I'll be honest with you. My dream is to get a mutant baby. Does that make sense? Like, I've watched X-Men and Marvel Comics my whole life. I'm like, oh, I really want a mutant baby. Like, that is my dream. I want to drop my kid off at school, then drive away, then like 20 minutes later, like, Mr. Pedro, you got to pick up your son. He's shooting laser beams out of his eyes. And I'm like, yes, we made it. And they're like, he left a hole in the girl's locker room. Like, you gotta talk to him about being a pervert. You know, like, that's my dream, a mutant baby. How do I get a mutant? I really want a mutant baby. So what I do now to make sure I get this mutant baby, I just get butt naked in the middle of night and I sit on the microwave. I just sit, like, you know, I just let my legs sit on the microwave. But let it hang, you know what I mean? Just woo! And I do different settings, too. I do, like, defrost, chicken, popcorn. I'm wearing out the variables, bro. I'll charge my phone and my iPad on my lap at the same time. Trying to speed the process. Wow. Teenage boy, too, man. He's 16. I overheard him the other day. He was on the phone. He's like, hey, guys. Before we link, grab me a pre-roll. Wow. A pre-roll? Oh, that scared me. I was upset. Not because he's smoking weed, okay? Not because he said pre-roll. That upset me, because that term wasn't around when we were growing up. Pre-roll? Dude, we had to earn our high via arts and crafts. Are you serious? Right? How many trial and error joints we had? Grade 9. These limp joints. Hey! You want to smoke this? Smoke what, man? Put it in your mouth, light it over here by your cheek. You're lighting yourself on fire. Your sideburns are burnt. What are we smoking here? Then it occurred to me, like, this kid's going to grow up in a world where weed is legal. Yeah, drug dealers are going to be honest to him. That's not fair, bro.
Is he going to the dispensary? Hey, is that good? The guy's like, it's all right. It's mid. What you want to do is grab these pre-rolls right here, 36% THC, organic from BC. And he's be like, all right, how much? And the guy's like, with tax? 86.97. He's like, all right, bet. And he pays with his watch. Boop! Right? And that's the drug deal. No. I hate this kid. That's not fair, bro. He never had to go through what we had to go through to get weed. This kid never had to sit in the back of a Nissan Maxima for 45 minutes with this unusual acquaintance you met via T9 texting. Are you serious, man? How many random backyards and basements I had to hang out in? Unnecessary games of NHL and GoldenEye I had to play? Or Call of Duty? Are you serious, man? And I can't even ask those questions. Is it good? Is it good? What? I'll kill you right now. Is it good? What do you mean, man? My mom made us pancakes. Well, I'm glad you guys liked that one. I wasn't sure. No, I'm getting old, man. I'm getting old to a point like, I don't know about you guys. I mean, I can see the audience. But, don't you know? Wait, hold up. Wait, stop. Listen. Don't you like it? Like, now that you're getting older, don't you like it when you don't get invited to things? We're like, oh, you're right? You're like, oh, God. Like, I'll look on my Instagram story, and I'll see all these people out, and I'm like, saying, like, there's only a few questions you should ask, you know, when you want to go out. Because remember in your 20s, when people invite you out, there's only, like, a few questions, right? Hey, Keith, we're going out. You coming? Two questions. How much are the drinks? Are the girls there? That's it, right? Now when you get older and they invite you out, more questions. Hey, Keith, you coming out tonight? We're going out. You coming out? Yo, what's the parking situation? How's that? Is we good? Like, are the bathrooms clean? Last time we went out, I had to take a dump like a gargoyle. I'm not doing that, guys. Speaking of taking a... Dude, I live in the city, man. I live in the city. Downtown Toronto, right by the CN Tower, and I drive. Not fun when you're getting older. Don't clap for that. I hate it. Let that city burn. I don't like it, dude, because now I'm getting older, my stomach's not the same. When I have to go, I have to go. And having a car in downtown Toronto is not the best place when you have to go. Right? Because when you have... Dude, I was Dundas West. I'm not driving. No! Right now I gotta pull over, I gotta pay for parking. Buy a bagel, sign up for the email list, remember a code. Bro, I took a dump, it cost me $42, man. Oh my, I'm moving to Perry Sound. That's why I get it. So I got these teenagers, I'll end on this. I got these teenagers, right? Cool life, right? Teenagers. But then now I have these twin boys at home. I have twin babies. Yeah, I know. You're like, whoa, the age difference doesn't add up. Yeah, it clearly wasn't planned. Like, me and my wife, we weren't expecting, nor we wanted it. Like, we actually prevented, to be honest. It was, I'll be honest with you, Harry Sound, it was through a miracle through birth control. Yeah, dude, my wife's on birth control. She called me on her lunch break. She's like, Keith, I think I'm pregnant. I'm like, nice try. I thought I'm the comedian in this relationship. Hilarious. And she's like, no, Keith, I took 3 tests. Oh, we have to go to the doctor. So we go to the doctor, and the doctor's all like, congratulations, guys. You're pregnant. I'm like, put your hands down, doc. This is not what we wanted. She's on birth control. How did this happen? They're like, oh, well, Keith, you know what? Sometimes during birth control, nature will take its course. And I'm like, okay, what? And actually, we ran a few tests.

0: So we did the ultrasound. We found a second heartbeat. Congratulations, you're having twins. And I'm like, hold up, wait, twins? Off birth control? Then my wife's lying down there. She's like, wait, twins? Off birth control? Then she looks at me, she's like, see? I told you stop sitting on that microwave. Guys, my name is Keith Pedro. Thank you guys very much, man. One more time for your host, Ali Hassan.
1: That is Keith Pedro. Check out keithpedro.com to see his upcoming tour dates and to listen to one of his four comedy albums. Okay, so you're looking for live comedy, you say? Well, we've got two Laugh Out Loud recordings coming up. Accent on Toronto will be at the Danforth Music Hall on October 15th with our host, Martha Chavez, and some incredible acts like Elvira Kurt, Deborah Kimmett, Efthymios Nasiopoulos, and more. And Ottawa will be at the Schenckman Center for the Arts on November 19th. Check out the lineups and get your tickets for either of those shows now at cbc.ca/laughoutloud. All right, let's get back to our show. This next comedian is both a performer and president of CASC, the union that takes care of all us comedic performers. Basically, he's a gem. Here is Clifford Myers.
2: Oh, hi, everyone. How y'all doing? This is nice. Wow. I like being here in Parry Sound. I came from a small town. I like living in a small town. It's weird getting used to seeing people you know everywhere. I don't like that part of it. My kid plays soccer. The coach on the other team is my local mayor. Yeah. It's my local mayor pretending he's a coach, I guess. And he takes it very seriously. He's like,

0: football. We gotta hustle. And then me, I'm on the other end of the field like, come on, Green. We gotta do something about the parking in this town. Just supporting the kids, you know? Like, this is a hallmark year for me. I just turned 40. Thank you. You're right, sir. My body's beautiful. Thanks for saying it. Okay. My gosh. I don't know. I feel 40. Like, my body's going through changes. I don't know how to say this. My hair's going through menopause. Like, you can see where it paused, right? For the people on the radio, I'm pointing to the bald spot on my head. That makes me look like a Portuguese uncle. Okay. Perfect, right? You know, it's good, you know? I'm a dad. Oh, pure silence. Okay, great. Thanks. That's so nice. No, wow. She's like, oh, he's procreated. I like being a dad. You know what? In 2026, I think we co-parent like champions. That's, I think, a good thing these days. You guys don't care. But, like... Other people appreciate that, you know? Like, I was with my son's mom for 15 years, right? And you got to understand, we met in Bible college.
1: Ooh. Ooh. This theater got weird.
0: Yeah, we met in Bible college. For those of you that don't know what that is, a Bible college is like a regular college, except their library has one book. We were very different. It was our differences, man. Like, you got to understand, I'm a brash comedian. I'm a troublemaker. I can tell you this, okay? She was a good, wholesome Christian girl. Doesn't drink, doesn't do drugs, showers in a full bathing suit. Even our sizes, dude, our sizes. You got to understand, this girl was 5'2", 100 pounds. You put us side by side. We don't look like we're together. We look like I took her. You know? She would always get the compliments too. Oh my gosh, you're so adorable. You're so pretty. Me, I would only get one compliment. And it was the same one everywhere I go. Oh, you look like a giant teddy bear. No, excuse me. I am 6'2", 400 pounds. That's not a teddy bear. That's a regular bear. Baby Kodiak. Oh my gosh, man. Yeah, and you know, it's crazy. My kid, he's getting older. My son's 9, turning 10 this year. He's discovering technology. Oh my goodness, my son's texting for the first time. I didn't know it was him when he texted me for the first time. I get a text message from my ex-wife that says, "Hey, Daddy."

What are you wearing? Spider-Man pajamas. No, wearing this like weird thing where we don't know. Like, I just don't know if, like, who's texting me. You know, so I got a text message the other day that was like, yo, Clifford, we should finalize the divorce papers. I'm like, have a good day at school, crazy guy. Okay. That's a joke about struggling to let go. Okay. I'll ask you this, okay? My son's asking me questions I'm not prepared for. My son's 9. He wants

0: I'm like, okay, don't worry about it. He's like, no, I know you owe Bill money. I heard. I want you to know that I put $10 on the chair for you to help with the bills.
1: Is that sweet?
0: That's very sweet. And I went to that chair where he put $5.25. I said, $5.25. Where's my $4.75? He's like, well, that's all that was in your wallet. Okay. No. Thank you. No. Ah. He knows. He's on to me, you know? I don't know, man. It's weird. It's weird. Like, I got to cut back on spending. Like, that's why I do less pot usually. Not today. Hi. Like, did you know if you work from home, you can be fired from home? That happened to me. It was a really big Canadian tech company. I'm not going to say who it was, but it was Shopify. So, like... I just did that on the CBC. Okay. Yeah, I don't know, man. Like, okay, so... I find I always get myself into, like, weird circumstances. Like, okay, so I experienced a breakup not too long ago on a holiday. I don't know if anyone's experienced that before. Awful. It wasn't like Valentine's or Christmas. You guessed it, Canada Day. But I ask you, have you ever had a breakup followed by fireworks? I found that personally upsetting. Right? I don't know, man. Like, I'm trying to date now. I had a woman, I was like, the online dating world's not for me. I had one woman say, I had a bad experience with a comedian, so now I don't date comedians. Do you know who I have had a bad experience with? Woman! Woman! I'm not deleting Tinder and adding Grindr.
2: I gotta go soon. But listen,
0: I feel like I get myself into situations all the time, okay? Like, you guys, you're having yourselves a good night. Like, I've traveled. You can tell I'm a traveling man, right? I've traveled, and I went to Mexico. Woo! One person here's heard of it. Okay, so I went to Mexico. I like to go off the resort. I'm a rebel, you know what I mean? So I found a restaurant called Hot Burger. I recognize both the words. So I was like, yo, we should hit up Hot Burger. Let's go. Now you guys are on some pretty sturdy chairs right now. Right? Hot Burger had, do you guys know those white backyard patio chairs? Yeah, you know that? All right, so I call these go F yourself chairs. Right? Because I got on this thing, it's like, yo, you quit, we quit, boom! I fall right on the booty, right? Spread eagle in front of everyone at Hot Burger. But they're laughing at me, but they're not just laughing at me, but they're laughing in Spanish. Ja, ja, ja, ja, ja, ja, ja, ja, ja. Tell you one thing before I go here, okay? I'm not good at reading a room sometimes, you know? I'm not sure if you could tell, I'm ADHD a bit, you know? And I can't always read the room. I saw this during the pandemic. I wanted to support my cousin, who was a model. And I'm the only one in my, like, family that does a creative pursuit. So I wanted to support her. And she put up all these Sports Illustrated pictures of her on the beach. And I'm being a supportive cousin. And I liked all of those photos. Every last one of them in support. But my cousin slid into my DMs and said, Clifford, do you know that I'm your cousin?

0: I wrote her back, yes. So scary. You know? But she forgot that she had me on Facebook, and she's like, yo, my cousin is liking sexy photos of me on Instagram. What should I do? To which my cousin Christopher wrote a heartfelt apology. Yeah, I'm not the only cousin. Hey. Bye, Perry Sound. I gotta go. Talk to you later.
1: That was Clifford Myers. You can find him at Clifford Myers on both Instagram and YouTube. And that is our show. My thanks today to sound engineers Kelly Brown, Roberto Capretta, and Aronde Williams. And a special thanks to my producer, Lee Pitts. And thank you for listening to Laugh Out Loud on CBC Radio 1. I'm Ali Hassan. 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
2: 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One of Toronto's most beloved musical traditions is the annual Women's Blues Review. For nearly four decades, it has celebrated the voices, stories, and artistry of women in blues. In set one, enjoy Shakura Saida, Angelica Jones, and Kaylee Cardinal on CBC Music Live. After the news.
3: This is CBC News from Vancouver. Good afternoon. I'm Tarnjeet Parmar. An investigation into extortion and related violent crime by Langley RCMP has led to the arrest of five foreign nationals. In June 2025, the owners of an auto dealership in Langley received demands for large sums of money and were then targeted with arsons and shootings. Superintendent Harm Dosanjh, officer in charge of Langley RCMP, says the suspects were linked to several extortions, shootings, arsons, and other crimes.
4: Additionally, we obtained evidence identifying additional suspects, evidence that supports other extortion-related offenses throughout Western Canada. Our e-pursuance investigators are sharing that evidence with our colleagues across Canada. So we are expecting more charges coming.
3: The suspects are facing multiple charges, including extortion, reckless discharge of a firearm, and causing damage by fire. Four of the suspects were arrested in Surrey yesterday morning. The other was arrested at Pearson Airport in Toronto. They remain in custody. David Eby and the BC NDP election campaign hit the road this morning, beginning a four-day tour of areas outside of the Lower Mainland. As Justin McElroy reports, affordability on groceries and driving was a focus of the first day.
5: Milk, eggs, butter, cheese, chicken, and turkey. Those are all products already regulated through producer marketing boards, and all things David Eby says a re-elected NDP government would put a new cap on for allowable price markups.
6: Starting to make sure that for you and your family, that you're not getting gouged at the till on the essentials that you need. And we can do that through the regulatory mechanisms we already have, that we already use to protect farmers, along with an array of other initiatives. Driving down the cost of groceries is not just one thing. It's going to be an array of initiatives, and our plan will protect you and your family from rising grocery costs.
5: He said they would also ban algorithmic grocery pricing and build a food terminal in Metro Vancouver. Evie made the announcement outside of Save on Foods in Kelowna at the start of 4 days of campaigning outside the Lower Mainland. It came a day after promising to reduce the fuel tax, and Friday he doubled down on relief for drivers, shutting the door on a discussed vehicle levy on Metro Vancouver cars to help fund TransLink, saying that at a time when families are struggling, TransLink would have to find another way to make up their budget shortfall. Justin McElroy, CBC News, Kelowna.
3: Ottawa is moving ahead with plans to fast-track big infrastructure developments. One of the earliest projects earmarked for rapid review was expanding LNG Canada's BC export terminal. Despite the Carney government's Buy Canadian push, as Janice McGregor explains, the company plans to continue using steel from China.
7: In 2018, LNG Canada argued it couldn't proceed unless the Trudeau government gave it a $1 billion exemption from import duties on its specialized steel modules. It got that refund. So, will this expansion stick with its Chinese supplier? Prime Minister Mark Carney Tuesday.
8: There will be full opportunities to buy Canadian steel, and we'll continue to invest in the Canadian steel industry to make sure that's the case, but it'll be for them to decide.
7: LNG Canada says it has to import from China because there's no fabrication yard in Canada with the scope and complexity required. Construction steelmakers in Canada dispute that. A spokesperson for Finance Minister François-Philippe Champagne says these modules are just one part of a bigger project. And as new stations expand along the pipeline route, a 70% target's been set for Canadian steel. Janice McGregor, CBC News, Ottawa.
3: Vancouver police say it has handed out nearly 1,300 warnings and more than 200 tickets in a month-long campaign focused on e-scooters. Inspector Stephanie Willoughby with the VPD says most of the tickets were given to riders who were not wearing their helmets.
9: We've also issued 203 violation tickets. The majority of the violations that we see are not wearing a helmet. And so out of the 1,275 riders that we stopped, we saw 920 were not wearing helmets.
3: Enforcement has ramped up after the VPD says one person died while riding an e-scooter this summer and another person was seriously hurt. That is the CBC News from Vancouver. For more news, go to cbc.ca/bc. Now the BC weather from Environment Canada. For the North Coast, patches of fog, high of 11. For the Peace region, sunny and clear, high of 14 degrees. The Central Interior, including Prince George, mostly sunny and clear, high of 15. The Boundary and Kootenay regions, mix of sun and cloud, chance of showers, high of 16 degrees. The Southern Interior, including Kelowna, cloudy with showers, high of around 19. And for Metro Vancouver, Greater Victoria and the Fraser Valley, cloudy with showers, high of 18 degrees.
10: Welcome to CBC Music Live. I'm Odario Williams. We're at Roy Thompson Hall in Toronto for the 38th annual Women's Blues Review, celebrating the voices, stories, and artistry of Canadian women in blues. Coming up in the show, you'll hear from Angelica Jones and Kaylee Cardinal. But first, here's Shakira Saida.

0: gotta push on through. You just heard Shakira Saida with Keep It Moving.
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0: 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Here's one more from Shakira Saida. 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
1: Many of you have heard me sing this song over the past years. It's a song that I wrote with Keb Mo. Yeah, you can clap for Keb Mo. I know he's a man, but he's a good man. Every time I sing

over the past year have come to mean so much more to me. The idea is that if you're trying to pray, but you're afraid that the prayers are going to be intercepted by the devil, you should moan, because the devil won't hear you when you moan. 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

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I'm Odario Williams. You're listening to the 2025 Women's Blues Review on CBC Music Live. Now it's time for our next performer. It's singer and guitarist Angelica Jones. She kicks off her set with Something for Nothing.

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Can you imagine, though, if we would just give something with absolutely no expectation of getting anything in return? That's a world that I would love to live in.

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1: Good afternoon. Here are your headlines from the CBC Vancouver newsroom. I'm Tarnjeet Parmar. Five foreign nationals have been arrested and face several charges in a series of extortions and related violence in the Lower Mainland. That announcement from Langley RCMP is part of an investigation that spanned more than a year. The men were linked to several extortions in the Lower Mainland and other parts of Canada, with more charges expected. Most of the suspects were arrested yesterday in Surrey and remain in custody. An 11-year-old boy and his 47-year-old mom have died in a car crash east of Kamloops yesterday on the Trans-Canada Highway. They were both from Kamloops and traveling in a Honda Civic that collided with a Mercedes SUV at around 3 p.m. The driver of the SUV, who suffered serious injuries, is recovering in hospital.

0: RCMP are investigating the cause of the crash near Stony Flats Road, which forced the closure of the highway for several hours. And RCMP in North Vancouver say they are deeply concerned following a string of recent incidents. Police say on three separate occasions, people who thought they were going to connect with someone they met through the dating app Grindr were instead. From the CBC Vancouver newsroom, for more news anytime, you can go to the website, cbc.ca/bc, or you can use the CBC News app.
1: Welcome back to CBC Music Live. I'm Odario Williams. We're at Roy Thompson Hall in Toronto for the 38th Annual Women's Blues Review. Coming up soon, you'll hear from Kaylee Cardinal, but first, here's more from Angelica Jones.
2: This next song is sometimes a necessity. Sometimes you need a song like this. I don't know if there's any other ladies out there who ever had a man with a wandering eye. Oh, I hate that. I really hate that, you know? And like, sometimes you gotta figure out a solution. And you know, my grandmother used to have this thing that she called the whammy. Oh, she put the whammy on you, look out, right? But sometimes you need something. You need something to lure them back in. Just, come on, baby. Just, come on. Let me see if I can sweet talk you into this. So let's see what we can do.

Sometimes you just do the old whammy, you know, the old whammy. I don't know. Should I do more? I don't think I got them under my spell either, be honest. Let's do a little bit more.

0: not put a spell on you. I'm Odario Williams. 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
1: I have one more song for you, and this one's off my first album.

come to realize quite recently that life is precious, and it's accumulation of experiences, moments, and everything that we have, and we collect these great experiences, and we keep them in our hearts, and they help us grow, and they make us become who we are. And I realize now that growing old is a privilege, and so you got to take every moment and just grab it. And my hope, my ultimate hope, is that if someday someone were to ask me, "Ansh, what would you have changed if you could have changed anything? You know, when I get to that point, what would you change?" And I hope that I would say, absolutely nothing at all. That would be awesome. So that's what this song is about. It's about getting older and appreciating it and embracing those moments.

wraps up her mini set with Getting Old Child. I'm Odario Williams. You're listening to CBC Music Live. Coming on stage now to complete this first set of the 2025 Women's Blues Review is Cree and Métis singer-songwriter Kaylee Cardinal. Well, she begins with a song made famous by Nina Simone. Here's Feeling Good.

0: 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I'm Odario Williams. 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
1: Thank you so much. And I did release an album in 2024. It's called Boundless Possibilities. And on that album, I wrote a couple of songs with a group called the Brothers Landreth. And do you like them? Do you know them? I love them. They're so sweet. Wonderful guys from Winnipeg, Manitoba. I'm here all the way from Edmonton, Alberta. Yeah. And it's wonderful to be here. So we're going to do a song that I wrote with the Bros Landreth. This is a song about doing the same thing over and over and over again and expecting a different result. That's this song. This is called Over and Over.

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1: That's Kaylee Cardinal wrapping up the first set of the 2025 Women's Blues Review at Roy Thomson Hall in Toronto. Well, that song was called Over and Over. The 2026 edition of Women's Blues Review, the 39th annual, will happen on Friday, November 27th at Massey Hall in Toronto. 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Thanks to Steve Major, Stephen Wally, Samantha Selsey, and Stephen McGrath for recording and providing us with all that great music. CBC Music Live is produced by Andrea Jin and Malcolm Gould. I hope you can join me next Friday afternoon for the second set of the 2025 Women's Blues Review. It features Cheryl Lescombe, Jackie Richardson, and Joss Rayon. Stay tuned for more great programming here on CBC Radio 1. I'm Odario Williams. Have a wonderful week. Till next time. But I-

0: 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Thank you.
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1: Stay with us for On the Coast. There have been new arrests in the ongoing extortion crisis in Metro Vancouver. And the Vancouver Film Fest is underway. We're going to hear about a film that focuses on interracial couples. And Rick Hansen and his wife Amanda Reed will be here to tell us about the Man in Motion film.
2: This is CBC News from Vancouver. Good afternoon, I'm Robert Zimmerman. Langley RCMP say five foreign nationals from India have been arrested in relation to extortion and related violent crime. In June of last year, the owners of a car dealership in Langley received demands for large sums of money and were then targeted with arsons and shootings. Puneet Sandhar with the BC South Asian Business Association says the arrests are reassuring.
3: It's been kind of like a roller coaster. You feel, okay, you're out of the woods, and then nope, not really yet. So news like this, when we see concrete action, gives us relief for sure. And it sends a good message to the criminals as well that you don't think that this is a place where you can come and get away with things.
2: The men are between 21 and 24 years old. They remain in custody. The RCMP say a person has been treated for non-life-threatening injuries after allegedly being kidnapped in the Lower Mainland and taken to a home in Kelowna. Police say the victim was found after officers responded to a report of a suspicious incident Monday night along Sands Court in Kelowna. The victim told officers they were being held against their will. Investigators believe the person is not involved in criminal activity, but was taken to exert pressure on an associate. The following day, a man was taken into custody after a search warrant was executed at a nearby home. A former Penticton City Councillor, James Miller, accused of several historic sexual offences against young people, has been found guilty by an Ontario Superior Court judge. This is the second guilty verdict in the past few weeks. Tiffany Goodwin has more.
4: With the victim present in the courtroom, Ontario Superior Court Justice Jason Howie found Miller guilty of sexual interference, invitation to sexual touching, and sexual assault. The incidents happened roughly 30 years ago, starting when the victim was in elementary school in grades 5 and 6. Court heard that Miller was the boy's youth basketball coach. Miller would take the boy on sports trips and to his apartment where he would massage his feet. Those massages then later turned sexual. During the trial, the victim was asked why he waited so long to come forward and why he denied anything happened when asked by his parents and police. In making his decision, the justice said there's no rule about how victims of trauma are supposed to behave, and the victim's late disclosure does not hold weight. In September, Miller was found guilty in another trial involving 5 counts of sex offenses against a youth. Sentencing submissions will be heard on December 14th. Tiffany Goodwin, CBC News, Penticton.
2: It's a major development in a decades-long missing person case out of the Kootenays. As Tom Popick reports, a submerged vehicle has been recovered near Creston.
5: George Franklin Davis was reported missing from the Creston area in July 2004. Since then, family and volunteers have searched for Davis, sharing missing posters online and across the region. RCMP say on September 24th, a volunteer dive team located

0: a fully submerged vehicle in the Kootenai River near Old Ferry Landing. The vehicle matched the description and license plate associated with Davis. Human remains were discovered inside. The RCMP underwater recovery team successfully removed the vehicle on the 28th. While formal investigation is still pending forensic analysis by the BC Coroner's Service, investigators believe the remains are those of Davis. Police say at this time the death is not believed to be suspicious and no foul play is suspected. The investigation remains ongoing. Tom Popick, CBC News, Kelowna.
1: And Vancouver police say they've handed out nearly 1,300 warnings and more than 200 tickets in a month-long campaign focused on e-scooters. Inspector Stephanie Willoughby says most of the tickets were given to riders who were not wearing a helmet.
2: We've also issued 203 violation tickets. The majority of the violations that we see are not wearing a helmet. And so out of the 1,275 riders that we stopped, we saw 920 were not wearing helmets.
1: That's Inspector Stephanie Willoughby. And that's the CBC News from Vancouver.
3: Rob, thank you very much. Hello there. Here we are, Friday, October 2nd already. I'm Gloria Makarenko. Thanks so much for joining us here for On the Coast. You heard a little on Rob's newscast just now. More arrests have been announced related to BC's extortion crisis, so we'll bring you more details from Langley. That's where police say it was victims speaking out that led to charges being laid. Also, VIFF is on, and a Vancouver director's film premiering at VIFF explores interracial relationships and some coping mechanisms for couples, too. She will join us. Also, this is Friday, and we have a prize to give away because Darius Madavi is going to be here later this hour, about 3:45, with his weekly science quiz. So if you would like to play along, please do, here on air. Send us an email now, onthecoast@cbc.ca. onthecoast@cbc.ca. We all like to play along, Steve and I here in the studio, but it'd be nice to have someone to play along with us on air as well. And please include your phone number when you send the email, onthecoast@cbc.ca. Have you sharpened your brain, Steve? Are you ready for Darius's quiz?
4: Oh, I'm always ready for a good quiz. But my counterpoint to that is if, and this is purely if, I get all the answers right, do I have a shot at the prize?
3: No. No, that's an inside job. That's an inside job. No, I know. I mean, and we do have, we've got some beautiful mugs. We've got some cool sweatshirts. We got all kinds of stuff. So, it'll just depend on, we have to get someone lined up first.
4: Yes. And if you win one of those mugs or those water bottles, or did I hear at one point there might have been a blanket on the line?
3: I have not heard that. You're putting erroneous information out there.
4: Oh, that's my bad. But whatever the case may be, whatever the prize might be, you will be the envy of the entire neighborhood.
3: Yes. No, it's true. There's some nice swag on the line for this. Again, onthecoast@cbc.ca. The contest, it's multiple choice, and it starts at about 3:45. It'll take about 10 minutes of your time. Friday afternoon traffic. How are things looking right now?
4: Oh, it is a busy afternoon. It is a busy start to the afternoon commute. We do have some eastbound delays on Highway 1, just on the upper levels highway, going across the North Shore, down through the cut and towards the iron workers. It looks like it's really starting to build up right about now. Continuing along that stretch, as you get to the Burnaby Lake stretch of the highway, you will come across some heavier volume, but doesn't look too bad on the Portman Bridge at this time. Stalawasem Bridge looking clear in both directions, and Alex Fraser Bridge is starting off the afternoon in really good shape. We do have some very heavy delays southbound on Highway 99 in Richmond, just heading to the north end of the Massey Tunnel. Looks like we're still waiting for the counterflow lane to kick in. Once it does, we'll see it start to clear pretty gradually throughout the afternoon, but no reports of stalls or crashes as we get started. We'll have more coming up in about 10 minutes.
3: Okay, Steve, thank you. And as we get closer to the weekend, the forecast is improving too. So we've got a mostly cloudy day again today. Highs around 17 degrees right now at YVR. Most of the showers have moved on, but you may experience a few sprinkles here and there. Clearing skies tomorrow and highs up to 21 degrees away from the water, and more sunshine on Sunday. Now, news today of more criminal charges related to the extortion crisis in BC. Langley RCMP say 5 people have been arrested and multiple charges have been laid. 4 people were arrested in Surrey this week, and 1 was arrested arriving at Toronto Pearson.

0: Pearson Airport. Superintendent Harm Dosanjh of the Langley RCMP spoke to reporters today.
1: Today we are here announcing the results of Project E-Pursuance, a major investigation involving allegations of extortion and related violence targeting our South Asian communities. Our investigation began in June of 2025 following an extortion report where co-owners of an auto dealership were the subject of extreme extortion demands. Subsequently, that was followed up with acts of violence, which included arson and shootings in Langley and Surrey, British Columbia. Through a dedicated project team and extensive operations across Canada and internationally, investigators were able to identify a group allegedly involved in the extortions. Other criminal offenses were also identified, such as firearms trafficking and drug trafficking. As a result of the significant investigation, five foreign nationals were arrested yesterday morning, and the British Columbia prosecution.
0: That's Langley RCMP Superintendent Harm Dosanjh speaking at a press conference this morning. And the CBC's Benit Braitch has been covering this story, and she joins us now. Benit, hello there.
2: Hi, Gloria.
0: So tell us more. Who has the RCMP arrested, and what can you tell us about the charges?
2: Yeah, so again, five foreign nationals, they are all in custody and they're all in their 20s. So I'm just going to go through the names that we have and tell you a bit more about their ages. So the first one is Sankit Singla, a 23-year-old from India. That was the one that was arrested at Toronto Pearson Airport. Now, RCMP said that they facilitated a controlled operation that allowed him to enter Canada, and they felt that this was in the best interest for the public to have him appear before courts here in Canada. Then there's also Sahil, no last name that was provided, also 24 from Surrey. Simranjeet Singh, 24, also living in Surrey. Harsh, they didn't give a last name to that. 21 years old, the youngest of them, and living in Surrey. And then the last one was Jagdeep Singh, 24 years old and living in Ottawa. So after their names were announced at this press conference, my colleagues, they went to court to find the document with the charges. And so I'm going to tell you a bit more about those charges. So the document claims that Singla and Simranjeet Singh intentionally or recklessly caused damage by fire or explosion to a Mustang vehicle in June 2025. It also alleges that the two threw Molotov cocktails in the auto shop with intent to destroy or damage property. They were all charged with intentionally or recklessly causing damage to a Ford van by fire as well or explosion. And then Sahil is charged with trafficking cocaine and also prohibited firearms, such as a defense firearm and a Glock handgun. So that gives you an idea of who they are, all young, and some of the charges there.
0: Yeah, some of those ages really stand out, don't they? Okay, so what have police told us about the investigation that led to these arrests?
2: So coming their way, that this was followed by targeted shootings and arsons. And today we are trying to connect with this business and get a bit more information about that. But the province, they had also launched a task force, an RCMP task force last year to really dig into what's happening with extortion and members in the South Asian community. And so we heard about how this effort has really been a cross-country effort as well. They face a lot of challenges in their work across Canada, but also internationally with, you know, the efforts in India and having that person be arrested at Toronto, the airport there as well.
0: Now, you could see or hear, I guess, just listening along, that police were rather cautious with some of the details in today's press conference. Mm-hmm. So what do you think? What questions remain about those arrests?
2: Well, I think some of the questions are, who are these guys affiliated with? You know, with so much of our coverage with extortion, the focus has been on the Lawrence Bishnoi gang, you know, that gang that's based in India. They have connections to a lot of the extortion crisis that we've been seeing in the Lower Mainland. But police just yet, they didn't specify that. They were asked about it. And they said that if there is evidence on the file regarding Lawrence Bishnoi and those accused, that it would go before the court. So that's something that we have to wait for. It's not something the RCMP spoke about. They also shared how sometimes perpetrators, they will claim that they're connected to these high-profile gangs just to intimidate victims even more. So that was kind of another part of this. And it's not clear if this will lead to deportations. Police also seized, you know, more firearms.

0: firearms and drugs, and they said that they will have more to say on that later.
1: Okay. And Benit, what have you heard from people in those affected communities?
0: So I reached out to Puneet Sundar. She is the vice president of the South Asian Business Association. She's based in Surrey. And we talked about this and her reaction. And you know, she said this provides some more relief to finally be seeing some of that concrete action, and said it's felt like a bit of a roller coaster too. So have a listen to a bit about what she had to say.
2: You feel, okay, you're out of the woods, and then no, not really yet. So news like this, when we see concrete action, gives us relief for sure. And I think it's very reassuring, and it sends a good message to the criminals as well, that you don't think that this is a place where you can come and get away with things.
0: And Gloria, another point she made, which I found was also interesting, was about the economic impact and the fear that this crisis really put into business owners. She said so many have shied away from openly discussing their businesses, advertising, even in like in radio and TV, advertising their businesses or even sponsoring events because of the fear that they had of being extorted, that their names would get recognized and this would create some sort of impact with people finding out about them. So she said a lot of people pushed back. They didn't want to celebrate anymore. They didn't want to appear at events. And so she hopes that having these kind of charges and arrests happen can allow people in the community to now feel a bit more comfortable as, you know, these offenders are being held more accountable.
1: Well, and Benit, how do you think today's news, and I mean, it's a significant development, how does this fit into the broader story of the extortion crisis?
0: Well, I think when we think back to even last year, there were more than 100 incidents in 2025 alone. Even when we held our extortion town hall, we heard so many people asking, where are the charges? Where are the arrests? They wanted more concrete action to unfold. And I think now we're beginning to see a bit more of the faces and the names behind what's been happening. I mean, just this week we reported on the chief suspect behind a shooting at Radio Swift, 1200 AM. So this was that radio station. And that happened in Surrey last September. So we're beginning to hear and see and get to know, understand what's really been going on. And these are some arrests that have happened, but of course there's been so many more cases. And that again is the point that Sundar made to me, was that this is still a crisis. And the

0: the accountability is still needed. That momentum is still needed.
1: Really great to hear this update from you, Vineet. Thank you.
0: You're welcome.
1: That is CBC's Vineet Braich. Again, reacting to the news today of more criminal charges related to the extortion crisis in BC. Langley RCMP today say 5 people have been arrested and multiple charges have been laid. Again, 16 minutes past 3 o'clock right now on a Friday afternoon. Steve, are things picking up on the roads?
2: It's looking like a very typical sort of Friday commute out there right now. We do have a lot of delays at the usual trouble spots, especially on the North Shore, just eastbound on the Upper Levels Highway and then heading down through the cut towards the Iron Workers Memorial Bridge. Starting to build up a little bit eastbound going through the Cassiar Tunnel, but going through the Burnaby Lake stretch of the highway at this time looking just like a bit of volume. Still have some heavy southbound delays at the north end of the Massey Tunnel. This is southbound on Highway 99 in Richmond. Looks like the counterflow lane is now currently in effect, and with that traffic building up, it should begin easing through the afternoon with 3 lanes now going in that southbound direction. Anything else you see out there, let us know. 236-330-2623. 236-330-2623. That's our text line. You can send us information there, but please no texting and driving. And a heads up, we can't take phone calls. We cannot take phone calls on this line, but we look forward to your information, and we'll have more coming up in just a few minutes.
1: Steve, thank you very much for that. Now, what if falling in love isn't the end of the story, but actually the start of a much more challenging conversation or conversations? There's a new rom-com that's premiering at VIFF this weekend, and it explores the dynamics of interracial couples.
3: The night I told my friend, I've been dating someone new.
4: What? Ah! What does he look like? Show me. A black guy? Put that. A white guy? Girl, you are winning. Good for you.
1: So that's a little bit of a clip from First Comes Love, Nakabingwit. And it is making its world premiere at the Vancouver International Film Festival this weekend. And here with me in studio right now is the writer, director, and star, Joella Kabalu. Joella, hello there.
5: Hi there. Thanks for having me.
1: Nice to meet you. And that's you in the clip that we just heard, right?
5: Well, that's a version of me.
1: Right. A version. Okay, so tell us how your whole approach to this and how you explore romantic relationships between Filipino women and white men.
5: So First Comes Love, Nakabingwit, I call it a rom-com documentary. So it blends the rom-com genre with the documentary genre to follow actually three Filipino women and white romantic partners.
1: Yeah, I said men. It's not all men. That's very true. That's very
5: yes.
1: true. That's
5: and,
1: important.
5: It was important to kind of package the film in the rom-com genre kind of as an easy gateway for people to kind of hear the stories of more difficult issues about race and privilege and class. And what you heard there was the rom-com reenactments based on my life. And that's where I cast actors to play me and my partner. And

0: Colloquially, it means that you've caught a rich white husband. And there's context for that because for Filipinos in the Philippines, especially for women, a way to get out of poverty, to move towards like upward mobility, a marriage or relationship of convenience could help you do that. But what was I was interested in is how myself, having never lived in the Philippines, have lived in Canada for most of my life, have now kind of this term has followed me, the stereotype. And I was just fascinated by that.
1: Oh, that's interesting. So again, in that scene, you're winning. You're seen as winning by snagging the white guy or the white partner. Did you feel, you talked about the stereotypes that follow you. Did you feel that living here? Did you feel that you were being looked upon in a certain way because you had a white partner?
0: It's interesting because this is something that's covered in the film about thinking about the internalized racism piece of

0: how it's one of our participants. She talks about how when she visited her white British boyfriend in Vietnam, she would look at other couples kind of in the same dynamic as them, and she would be judging them. And then she would look at herself like, oh, are people looking at me the same way that I'm looking at these people? And that's something that I really resonated with. And it's like, what is setting us apart? Like, how did we inherit these attitudes?
1: Well, and you explore so many things in this documentary, and you've got some great vehicles for those conversations, the couples that you've chosen to kind of represent these, you know, interracial couples. One thing, as we point out, yes, you've got your partner, you're settling down, you're starting a life together. But there's a little bit of couples therapy in this as well that I think can benefit everybody. So why did you decide to take it there?
0: Yes, there was a part in this film where there's a scripted reenactment of a fight between our two lead characters. And I remember talking to my therapist about a similar kind of situation, and my therapist asking, how would you have wanted that situation to go instead? And that was quite an inspiration for me to, like, let's kind of take a step back and examine this scene, this event, with kind of, you know, at arm's length, and see if we can kind of detach ourselves from the heightened emotions of that event and see if we can find some compassion for each of the people. And so that was an exercise in that.
1: Well, and what have you learned from the whole experience from each of these couples along the way?
0: I just want to say that I am not a licensed therapist.
1: No.
0: And I am still a work in progress myself. But one of the things that I'm grateful for is that the participants were all so open and vulnerable and shared so much wisdom from their own experiences. And one of the things is how to slow down, and how I, for myself, how we might flatten the person in front of us into just a symbol, into either the white person or the Filipina person, and not see the complex and nuanced person in front of them that whom they fell in love with and are building a life. So that was the main thing that I took away, of trying to slow down and really take in the person for who they are, and they have a different background than you, and they're not going to be the same as you.
1: What's been the reaction from your partner, from your friends, from anyone who's seen the film so far?
0: Well, actually, no one has seen the film.
1: This is really premiere.
0: Yeah.
1: Not even snippets of it. You've talked about it, I imagine.
0: Yes, they've seen the trailer, they've seen excerpts. But tomorrow night at 5:45 at SFU Woodwards, that's going to be the first time for all of the couples, our actors, everyone who's been involved to see the film for the first time.
1: And what do you hope people take away from it all?
0: Well, again, coming back to the rom-com packaging, I want audiences to feel light when they leave. Like, yes, we did talk about challenging subject matter, but I want them to feel a sense of hope and possibility that there are ways, generative and healthy and loving ways, to talk about these things, and that don't have to be destructive, that don't have to end relationships. Yeah, I hope it brings a lot of warmth to their hearts.
1: Well, sure. And it's interesting. There's a little bit of a theme of food as well in the background. And without giving anything away, I'm just going to put it out there. If you had to choose to give up cooking sauces or kisses, what would you choose?
0: Very controversial, but I was just saying this to my colleague that I could not give up sauces. I eat every day, 3 times a day. I don't want to eat dry food.
1: People are going to be scratching their heads at that question, but I think once you watch the film, you'll get it. And congratulations to you. I wish you all the best at the premiere tomorrow.
0: Thank you so much, Gloria.
1: Thanks for coming in. That is Joella Kabalu, the writer, director, and star of First Comes Love, Nakabingwat. It is a world premiere tomorrow at the Vancouver International Film Fest, as she pointed out, 5:45 at SFU Woodwards, downtown Vancouver. Have we sparked your interest? Well, we have a pair of tickets to give away. If you'd like a chance to win, send us an email, onthecoast@cbc.ca. On the coast.

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Put First Comes Love in the subject line and let us know why you'd like to see the film. Okay, right now we've got time for a little bit of music because the Vancouver band Melt, they're back home to play a show at the Commodore tonight. And we've got another pair of tickets to give away to their show tonight at 6 o'clock. So that's at the Commodore tonight to see a concert. For a chance to win, send us an email, same thing, on the coast at cbc.ca. We won't get it confused with the First Comes Love entries either. So this is for Melt, watching them tonight at 6 o'clock at the Commodore. Here's a song from their latest album. It's Up All Night.

0: All Night by Melt. Melt is playing a hometown concert tonight at 6 o'clock at the Commodore. If you want to head to the Commodore tonight, I know this is a short notice here, but we've been asking you to send an email on the coast at cbc.ca. Again, the band is Melt with two T's. Put Melt in the subject line, please. Steve, what a start to the day. We're giving away some swag coming up on Darius's quiz. We've got film tickets. We've got concert tickets. A full meal deal on the coast.
1: 9 yards. But yeah. The key is you have to win the quiz.
0: Well, the win, that's right. You do have to do. There are some skill testing questions. That's true. Where are we at with traffic?
1: We do have what appears to be an incident of some kind. Possible crash. It's on Lougheed Highway. It has the highway closed both ways. East of Highlands Boulevard near Mount Woodside. This is closer to Agassiz. We're seeing crews and what appears to be first responders on scene. We'll have more coming up after the news.
0: Yeah, thank you. And we've had a lot of reaction from Delta residents, especially about the Pacific Link pipeline. We'll share those coming.
2: This is CBC News from Vancouver. Good afternoon, I'm Robert Zimmerman. Langley RCMP say five men have been arrested and charged in connection with extortion and violence, including shootings and arson. Benit Brach has more.
3: A Langley car dealership is at the center of new extortion-related arrests and charges. RCMP say four foreign nationals were arrested in Surrey yesterday and another while arriving at Toronto Pearson Airport. Langley RCMP Superintendent Duncan Pound says the arrests and charges send a clear message.
4: Our investigations will find the people responsible. They will face justice here in Canada, and they will not be making money at it.
3: RCMP say the investigations began in 2025 after the dealership reported significant extortion demands, followed by targeted shootings and arsons at their Langley and Surrey locations. The accused are between the ages of 21 and 24, but details from police are still sparse. Puneet Sundar is with BC's South Asian Business Association.
5: When we see concrete action, gives us relief for sure, but we still should consider this a crisis.
3: Langley RCMP say any information on if the five accused are connected to the India-based Lawrence Bishnoi gang would be revealed in court. Benit Brach, CBC News, Abbotsford.
2: Leaders in North Vancouver's queer community are speaking out against a series of attacks. Amelia John has the details.
6: Police are investigating three incidents where victims using the dating app Grindr were lured to schools and parks, then assaulted by groups of young people. North Vancouver RCMP Constable Paul Reese says the victims were threatened, assaulted, and had their vehicles damaged.
7: We want to make sure that anybody who has been the victim of any kind of incident like this or any other crime, that they come forward.
6: Chris Bolton is a co-founder of the North Shore Pride Alliance.
8: There are people that are finding their true selves through Grindr, so that's a positive thing. But the idea of people using that connection and spinning it around to have violence and creating that otherness that I just won't stand for.
6: The Pride Alliance is offering support and resources for those needing help and is warning anyone meeting up to tell a friend where they're going and when they'll be back. Amelia John, CBC News, North Vancouver.
2: The BC NDP and Conservative election campaigns both rolled through the Okanagan today. Following a lengthy and devastating wildfire season, both party leaders pledged new help for communities affected by the fires. Tom Popick has more.
9: We've got a long piece of work ahead of us.
10: Speaking in Kelowna, NDP leader David Eby says his re-elected government would match any public donations to the Canadian Red Cross up to $20 million.

0: He pledged to focus on rebuilding destroyed public infrastructure, but didn't offer specifics or costs.
1: Whether it's fire response or whether it's the requirements around rebuilding, we're going to be there.
0: In Summerland,
2: today we are announcing a wildfire action plan.
0: A more detailed plan from Conservative leader Lorne Dirksen.
2: And the wildfire action plan is comprehensive strategy that unites prevention, forest management, and emergency response into one seamless system.
0: It includes a $400 million promise to expand the wildfire air fleet, a $100 million innovation fund, expanded controlled burns as prevention, and a dedicated wildfire response cabinet committee to coordinate efforts. Dirksen says costs could be covered by the sale of timber harvested from expanded wildfire mitigation projects. Top topic, CBC News, Kelowna.
3: Vancouver police are stepping up e-scooter enforcement as more people use them to get around. Over the past month, hundreds of tickets and warnings have been handed out. Michelle Morton has the details.
4: VPD Inspector Stephanie Willoughby says police launched a campaign targeting e-scooter users in the beginning of September, and nearly 1,300 warnings and tickets have been handed out so far.
5: The number one reason that we stopped e-scooter riders was for not wearing a helmet, which is a huge concern shared by all officers.
4: In July, police issued a plea to riders to take safety seriously after a user without a helmet died and another was seriously injured in separate incidents over one weekend. With the road safety advocacy group Vision Zero Vancouver, Hawken Coyote wants to see more infrastructure for e-scooter users.
6: They tend to be lower income people who are, you know, maybe delivering food, something like that. And we as a society, we haven't provided them with safety by giving them allocated road space.
4: The campaign wraps up on Sunday, but officers say they'll continue ongoing safety initiatives throughout the year. Michelle Morton, CBC News, Vancouver.
3: And that's the CBC News from Vancouver. For news anytime, go to our website at cbc.ca/BC.
7: Thanks very much, Rob, and thank you for joining us on this Friday afternoon edition of On the Coast on CBC Radio 1. I'm Gloria Makarenko. In just a moment, we're going to read some of the emails that we received from you and a lot of people in Delta in response to our interview yesterday with the Liberal MP in Delta about the Pacific Link pipeline. We're also going to look at the impact of the G7's decision to release 100 million barrels of oil. That's coming up on our business report. And, of course, Darius Madavi will join us with his weekly quiz. Well, we had a whole lot of interest in people who wanted to play along today. So if we didn't get through, we do have a contestant lined up already. So thank you. Keep trying. Keep trying. We do this every Friday afternoon. And you and I get to play along in studio here, Steve. But we also have to keep our eye on business.
8: Absolutely. Always do. We are watching something that's a little bit closer to Agassiz. This is causing some issues for Low Heat Highway. It has the highway closed in both directions, east of Highlands Boulevard near Mount Woodside. We're seeing this right now, just based on the images online. This is a possible crash. I'm seeing some crews and I'm seeing what appears to be first responders on scene, at the very least a fire truck. Unclear at this time what's happening. Possibly a crash is what I'm saying at this time. But if you have more information on that, please do send it our way. 236-330-2623, 236-330-2623 at this time. Otherwise, what we're seeing, just kind of those very typical delays at the usual trouble spots. Eastbound on Highway 1 really starting to pick up between Langley and Abbotsford as folks make their way home. Keeping in mind, there are still parts of the highway that are kind of under construction. There's ongoing work to widen the highway in different places. And as you get a little bit closer to Abbotsford between Bradner Road and Mount Lehman, there are some lane closures there. That's expected to continue on for a few more months. Be prepared to take an alternate route. We'll have more coming up in just a few minutes.
7: Okay, thank you very much. And now we have our first giveaway already. We were hearing from the director of First Comes Love, the film that's going to be screening tomorrow at VIFF. And the winner is Robert K. Robert writes, we are a couple of the same mixed background as portrayed in the film. We'd love to attend. So congratulations to you, Robert. Thanks to all of you who did write in. We still haven't received an email. Are you interested in going to the Melt concert, M-E-L-T-T, hometown band playing a hometown concert at the Commodore tonight? So we would like to give those away, give people time to get ready for the concert. It's tonight at the Commodore. If you'd like to attend or like a chance to win the pair of tickets, on the coast at cbc.ca. On the coast at cbc.ca.

0: CA. And right now, Chris Edwards is with us with some business news. Hello there.
1: Hello, Gloria.
0: Oh, some major energy market news this morning, Chris. The G7 has agreed to release 100 million barrels of oil. I mean, what would be the impact of that?
2: Well, the goal is to reduce the price of gasoline and especially diesel, which has become significantly more expensive recently. Its price has jumped about 15% since August and about 80% since the start of the war in Iran earlier this year. According to Natural Resources Canada, the average price of diesel was $2.60 a liter across the country today, though I wouldn't be surprised if it was more in Vancouver. The G7 said a substantial amount of the fuel released as part of these 100 million barrels will be diesel. The rollout is going to happen over the course of the next 4 months. I spoke to Enverus oil and gas research head Al Salazar about today's announcement, and he thinks it signals a level of desperation.
3: This is a point where diesel prices have clearly gone to levels. It's causing some economic strain, and I find it interesting that there's so much action being taken now right before the midterms, and wonder, you know, how come we didn't have this like 2 or 3 months ago, or when already we were having issues with the lack of supply getting through the strait. And we're going to see a lot more measures trying to bring down diesel, gasoline, and oil prices over the next couple of weeks here.
2: Now, we spoke late last week about President Trump floating the idea of an American diesel export ban. Today's announcement had G7 members, of course, including the United States, committing to not restrict oil exports. But to put all of this into perspective, the world consumes about 100 million barrels a day of oil, and it's missing about 8 million barrels due to the various disruptions.
0: It's just so hard to fathom what, you know, 8 million barrels of oil looks like or how far that could go. You know, we had a trucker convoy, I guess, of sorts last Friday that disrupted traffic across Metro Vancouver. Truckers angry at the high price of diesel. Another one this week in Fort St. John, angry truckers for the same reason. We're going to be speaking to one of those truckers on the program this afternoon. But let's move on to some U.S. news now. There's a disappointing jobs report that came out today saying that the unemployment rate has ticked upwards. What's the latest there?
2: U.S. employers added 29,000 jobs last month. This data just came out this morning. That was much lower than the 90,000 positions economists were initially expecting. The new numbers also, yes, increased the American unemployment rate to 4.2%. The U.S. Labor Department also shaved off another 60,000 job gains they had initially reported for July and August. And remember, this is the last jobs report we're going to get before the midterms on November 3rd. That said, in general, the U.S. economy has been pretty resilient in light of the various shocks from the trade war and the war in Iran. Canada's unemployment rate, for example, is 6.4%. So the Americans are doing better than us, at least by that metric. But a poll released yesterday by the Associated Press said only 26% of Americans approve of Trump's handling of the economy.
0: Okay. Finally, Chris, have you heard this song before?
4: She's from Texas, I can tell.
2: We're going to treat that as a rhetorical question, okay, Gloria, because as of this week, Ella Langley's Choosin' Texas has set a new record for the most weeks at the number one spot on the Billboard Hot 100. It has dethroned All I Want for Christmas by Mariah Carey.
0: Really?
2: Truly the end of an era. Yeah, it's been number one for 24 weeks, making Choosing Texas essentially inescapable at this point. It's all over the radio, and it's actually one of only four country songs to have ever occupied the top spot, and two of those songs were Taylor Swift songs. As for why it's been number one for so long, that, of course, is primarily a matter of taste. Sometimes country music popularity is greatly underestimated. At the same time, the song's top billing has become a bit of a self-fulfilling prophecy because now journalists like me consider it to be a story. So we talk about it even more, boosting its profile.
0: I have to confess, I've never heard the song, so I'm not contributing to the numbers in any way. My goodness.
2: I said the same thing, but it might have played in the background and you just didn't realize
0: it. And I'll probably be paying much more attention from now on. Ella Langley's Choosin' Texas. That's an interesting record. Thank you so much, Chris, and have a great weekend.
2: You too, Gloria.
0: That is Chris Edwards. Chris brings us...

0: tidbits from the world of business every afternoon here at On the Coast. Right now, it's 3:43, and yesterday, after Prime Minister Mark Carney announced that the proposed Pacific Link pipeline would be get a little bit more priority with the federal government, and that, yes, it would go from Alberta all the way to Delta, we had a conversation with Delta's Liberal MP, Jill McKnight. Here is some of that interview.
1: You know that the Pacific Gateway is a great opportunity to engage with Asian markets and beyond. And so we will be looking to grow our trading relationship into Asia.
0: Into Asia. Okay. So you are the MP for Delta. That's where the oil will be shipped from. What are you hearing from your own constituents about this?
1: I'm hearing from constituents that they recognize the national importance of growing our trading relationships, of growing our economy. And I'm also hearing from them that it's important for us to do so while protecting our environment and making decisions that support protection of those areas.
0: Okay. And what about for you personally, as someone who lives in Delta, represents Delta, how do you feel about the project?
1: I'm focused on ensuring that what is best for Delta and Deltans is considered through this project. I'm focused on making sure that the conversations that I have in the community are reflected back in Ottawa as I engage with my colleagues.
0: So that was some of my conversation on the program yesterday with Delta Liberal MP and Federal Minister Jill McKnight. And after that interview, we heard from many of you and many Delta residents in particular. Derek emailed, well, she really had her speaking notes mixed up between the Pacific Link and the LNG Canada projects. Delta may benefit financially from having the new bitumen terminal, but it's also among the Lower Mainland municipalities most at risk of sea level rise from global warming. Earlier this week, the Early Edition interviewed candidates from Richmond in the municipal elections, and one incumbent mentioned that the city of Richmond is spending heavily to upgrade ocean dikes and groundwater pumping stations. These massive expenditures will be ongoing and eventually futile as the ocean level rises over the next millennium. At some point, the costs will demand a strategic retreat. And Steve, you've got more emails?
2: We have another note here from Bridget, who wrote to us saying, I was born and raised in Delta, and my entire family is rooted here. As a commercial fishing family, our livelihood relies on a healthy marine ecosystem. Salish Sea ecosystems are already facing significant pressures. I have seen firsthand the dwindling southern resident killer whale populations and the impact climate change has on salmon and other fish populations. As a fishing and farming community, the impacts of climate change are not abstract in Delta. To make this announcement on the heels of Truth and Reconciliation Day, while the Tawasin community is mourning the death of two elders, is reprehensible. This decision seems like an irresponsible attempt to appease Alberta while the global LNG market continues to sag. If this project goes through, it will be another short-term political decision that British Columbians will bear the cost of for generations to come.
0: Another one from Harvey, who writes, our MP gave the official line for the approval of the project. In the national interest, lots of jobs, and the guarantee of no harm to our environment. Well, those of us who live in Delta and love the land that will be affected and the strait where sea life will be threatened are not appeased by promises. We are not impressed.
2: We also have another note here from Deborah, who says, it makes no sense whatsoever to invest billions of dollars in fossil fuel infrastructure when the world is moving towards renewable energy. It's a backward step for our country and will further degrade an already seriously compromised area, the Fraser Estuary. To bring massive oil tankers full of dirty bitumen into this fragile environment and risk the health of an internationally designated important bird area is folly.
0: Again, that is just a sampling of some of the emails we received. Keep them coming on anything you hear on the program, on the coast at cbc.ca. We have Darius standing by now with today's Friday quiz. First, a quick traffic update with Steve.
2: Reports now of a crash in Surrey. This is on 73A Avenue and King George Boulevard, causing some delays. And we are continuing to watch for updates on this incident we've been talking about in Agassiz or close to Agassiz. Lougheed Highway having some issues in both directions. It happened near Mount Woodside. A possible crash that we're seeing right now. Crews and first responders are on scene. We are hearing that traffic starting to flow. Just make sure you're keeping an eye out for those crews who are currently on scene. We'll have more coming up in just a few minutes.
0: Thank you very much for that. Okay, we're getting closer to the weekend, and Darius Madavi is here with a look at what the

0: forecast is going to deliver. Hello there.
1: Hello.
0: I like your nice bright yellow t-shirt. Wow, you're getting primed for the quiz, aren't you?
1: I am.
0: Okay,
1: spoilers.
0: We'll talk about that in a minute, but when is this cloud going to clear? Where are we going to see some sunshine?
1: Oh, very soon, actually. We're already seeing a little bit more blue sky
0: than we were earlier.
1: Yeah, so that's something. The precipitation that was coming to the south coast has been clearing up, tapering off. And then starting tomorrow and then right through Monday, we're mainly sunny. Temperatures about 18 degrees by the water, up as high as 22-ish inland. That's on the lower mainland. If you find yourself on the island, honestly, it's pretty similar for most areas, as long as you don't go to the North Island. Same on the Gulf Islands. And then as we look to next week, honestly, not really any precipitation in sight, maybe a bit more cloud.
0: Okay.
1: But that's it.
0: Okay. Well, let's get to the moment, shall we? The moment everyone's been waiting for. It's time for Darius's weekly trivia quiz. We do have a contestant lined up. Belinda from New Westminster, a very good afternoon to you.
2: Hi there.
0: Thanks very much for writing in. I'm glad you could join us. We had a lot of people interested in playing today. How are you feeling about the multiple choice quiz?

0: I'm really excited. I'm so glad I was called up to do this.
1: Okay. Well, over to you, Darius. Now, you were talking about your T-shirt having something to do with the theme. Take us through it.
2: All right. Well, on my T-shirt, which you can't see, is a little pink guy in a UFO-esque spacecraft. And the reason for that is yesterday, a Canadian astronaut boarded the International Space Station for the first time since 2019. Congratulations to Joshua Kutrick. And he's currently hurtling around the Earth 400 kilometers up. And so the theme this week is ISS.
1: I sensed it was a space theme. Okay, how are you feeling about that, Belinda?
0: I'm a little nervous, actually.
1: Okay. Okay. Well, we're all here to support you. Steve and I are playing along as well. I've got my pencil out and we're ready to go. So take it away, Darius.
2: All right. Question one. The International Space Station is an incredible symbol of what global cooperation can achieve. For decades, astronauts from all over the world have been conducting important research that wouldn't be possible on Earth, paving the way for future space missions. It is a technological marvel. And yet, it has its limitations. Which of the following will you not find on the ISS? A. Toilets. B. Internet. C. Vacuums. Or D. Root beer.
1: Really? That's funny. Mm-hmm. Okay, toilets, internet, vacuums, or root beer. What will you not find on the ISS? This is going to be a wild guess one, I think, for all of us, Belinda. Just go for it.
2: Talk us through what you're thinking.
0: I think root beer.
2: Woohoo! Well done. How'd you know?
0: Something about root beer exploding without having gravity or something.
2: Yeah, it's
1: carbonated.
2: The carbonation is the issue. If you drink a carbonated beverage in space, when you burp, it's not just the gas that comes back up because of zero gravity.
0: Oh, dear.
2: The scientific term is a wet burp. That's what NASA calls it.
1: Thanks for the explanation.
2: Well,
1: we appreciate the scientific form of that. Nicely done, Belinda. You're on the board with one correct answer. Let's go, Darius.
2: Right, number two. When an astronaut goes up to the ISS, they're allowed to bring a small number of personal items with them. Joshua Kutrick, the Canadian astronaut and new ISS crew member, chose to bring his great-grandfather's pocket watch. What a fun way to keep time. Speaking of time, how many seconds are in 1 hour? A. A. 360. B. 3,600. C. 36,000. Or D. 360,000.
1: Oh, I'm doing the quick math. Mm-hmm. I don't have the calculator brain. How many seconds in an hour?
2: How many seconds in an hour?
1: Oh, my goodness.
0: 3,600.
1: You are on fire, Belinda. Nicely done. Steve, did you get that one too?
3: Yeah, I got that one.
1: Okay, that's good. I don't know. I was blinded by the math.
3: Multiply 60 by 6, carry that zero worth. Yeah.
1: Okay, nicely done. Yeah.
2: Originally, that question, because I wanted to just jump off the pocket watch, was about time dilation for anybody who's seen Interstellar, but the question was about 8 lines long, so I thought that might be a bit much.
1: No, I liked it straightforward.
2: Yeah.
1: Love it.
2: Question 3. In addition to personal items, astronauts can also request specific meals or snacks for their 6-month stay. For instance, both Joshua Kutrick and Chris Hadfield requested bison jerky from a small company in Saskatchewan. Many folks mix up bison and buffalo, even though they evolved and live in completely different places. So tell me, on which of the following continents could you find a true buffalo? A. Africa. B. Europe. C. North America. Or D. Oceania.
1: Where can you find a true buffalo?
2: Mm-hmm.
0: Oh.
2: Not a bison.
1: Not, okay. Oh, give me a home where the buffalo roam.
2: All right, so my fun fact for after the question is about that song, which is wrong because you can't find buffalo don't roam here.
1: Okay. We can eliminate one of those options. Look.
2: I was so excited to share my fun fact.
1: Oh, my goodness. Right. Okay, so Africa, Oceania,
2: or Europe.
1: Or Europe.
0: I'm going to say Africa because of water buffalo.
1: Excellent reasoning,
2: well done.
1: And thanks for narrowing the field for us.
2: Yes.
0: Yeah, made it easy.
2: Water buffalo and Cape buffalo are the two kinds of buffalo, very closely related. Water buffalo in Asia and Cape buffalo in Africa. But you reasoned that out.
0: Oh,
2: well
0: okay.
2: done. Beautifully done.
0: Okay.
2: All right, question 4. Yesterday,

0: Crew 13, the crew that just went up, broke a record for the fastest trip up to the ISS by an American spacecraft, docking with the space station just 8 hours after launch. Much ado has been made about this, but it's still a far cry from the 3 hour and 3 minute trip accomplished by a Russian spacecraft in May 2020. Those spacecraft and the rockets that take them up have been developed under the same name since the lunar era in the 1960s. What are these Russian spacecraft called? A. Sputnik, B. Roscosmos, C. Soyuz, or D. Babushka?
1: I'm going to go with A. Sputnik.
2: I was with you on that one, Belinda. Okay,
0: that one was it was tricky because their satellites are Sputnik, but the rockets and the spacecraft are Soyuz.
2: Now
0: Soyuz
2: you're getting technical on us.
0: You were doing so well.
2: Yeah, that's true.
0: We were
2: getting a little overconfident, maybe.
1: I think I was. Yeah.
0: The confidence has been very much earned. And speaking of a curveball, for the first time, I think, ever, this one is not multiple choice, only because I rewrote the question like 5 times and I couldn't get it to work as multiple choice. But I have faith in you. Are you ready?
1: Okay.
0: All right. Question 5. The ISS is traveling around the Earth at incredible speeds, about 28,000 kilometers per hour, making a full orbit around the Earth every 90 minutes. This also means that the astronauts on board experience a whopping 16 sunrises and sunsets every day. Now, I would say I'm jealous, but I should count my blessings. After all, at the North Pole, you only get one sunrise and sunset every year. Can you name somewhere else on Earth that this happens?
2: Somewhere besides the North Pole that gets one sunrise and sunset every year.
1: I'm just going to take a shot at saying the South Pole.
0: Well done.
2: Was it the equator? Yeah, that's for sure.
0: No.
2: Okay. Nicely done.
0: Yes, beautifully done.
2: Nicely done. 4 correct answers. Belinda, what are you going to do with the rest of your afternoon?
1: It's a cleaning day, so I'm going to get laundry.
2: Oh, listen, it's been really fun to have you along with us. Thank you so much.
0: Thank you.
1: Thank you. I really appreciate it.
2: Okay, we'll get your address and details and things like that, and send you off some CBC swag. Okay.
1: Thank you.
2: Thanks very much. Hey, and what else from the ISS mission stands out to you since they connected?
0: Well, yesterday they were supposed to board the craft about an hour and 45 minutes after docking.
2: Right.
0: But there was a bit of a delay, and so on News Network yesterday, Ian. Hannah Mansing and I spent about 15 minutes just chatting about
2: treading water.
0: Space and the ISS and waiting for them to come out. Then they never did during our show.
2: Hey, one of your questions inspired this afternoon. Allison?

0: guys. Give me a home where the buffalo roam. Gotta love it. That was a fun one. Thank you so much.
1: Thank you.
0: That's Darius Madavi with his Friday quiz. And thanks so much to Belinda for playing along. And I hope you had some fun playing along from wherever you are this afternoon. Could be on the road, Steve. How is traffic moving right now?
2: Well, very few buffalo to be seen at this time.
0: Very few?
2: None. We're in North America. But there is a crash that we're watching in Surrey on 73A Avenue and King George Boulevard. That one's causing some delays. Closer to Agassiz, we are watching some issues with Lougheed Highway. This is in both directions, east of Highlands Boulevard, near Mount Woodside. Possibly a crash. We're seeing crews and first responders on scene. Traffic was blocked for a bit. It looks like it's starting to flow now. But just keep an eye out for crews who are remaining on scene. We'll have more coming up after the news.
0: Okay, thank you very much. Stay with us. We're going to hear from the Union of BC Indian Chiefs, get their view on the Pacific Link pipeline project.

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2: Some say that Darlene Love has the greatest voice in the history of pop music. And you've probably heard that voice on songs like He's a Rebel or Christmas, Baby Please Come Home. So why isn't she a household name? A new documentary is exploring that question, and Darlene herself will be here to tell you all about it.
3: From CBC News, The World This Hour, I'm Kaz Bovin. A special prosecutor is taking over the investigation into the alleged gang rape of a former student at New York's Cornell University in 2024. The state's governor says the way officials handled the case initially has raised serious and troubling questions. Chris Reyes reports.
4: She was failed by people and institutions with an obligation to protect her.
5: New York Governor Kathy Hochul is now handing over the case to New York Attorney General Letitia James, saying that she has lost faith in the original investigators. The AG said the evidence will be presented to a grand jury if necessary.
6: We will review the facts, gather evidence, interview witnesses, and if warranted, pursue prosecutions.
5: Seven former and current male students from Cornell University have been named in a civil lawsuit filed by a former student last month. The woman, referred to as Jane Doe, alleges she was gang raped, drugged, and assaulted in 2024. Hochul says she's in favor of changing a New York law that states a person can't argue mental

0: As Jane Doe alleges, she was gang raped, drugged, and assaulted in 2024. Hochul says she's in favor of changing a New York law that states a person can't argue mental incapacitation in sexual assault charges if she chose to drink or take drugs.
1: Voluntary intoxication is not a license for sexual assault.
2: Multiple charges related to extortion. They say four suspects were arrested in Surrey, BC yesterday. One was arrested arriving at Toronto Pearson Airport. The men are allegedly linked to several extortions in the BC Lower Mainland as well as other parts of Canada. More charges are expected. BC launched an RCMP-led task force last year to address extortion amid a rise in reported cases targeting members of the local South Asian community. Student protests have forced hundreds of schools across France to close their doors. Demonstrators are demanding the government deal with teacher shortages and dilapidated classrooms. French officials say they're willing to hear them out, but are condemning increasingly violent rallies. William Denslow has the latest.
3: The student protests, like this one in Paris today, began last week and spread across France. Officials say roughly 2,000 people have been arrested in clashes with police. Protesters are angry about teacher shortages, long working hours, and deteriorating school facilities. Government officials have acknowledged the problems exist, but denounced the demonstrations as irresponsible. And the country's education minister, Edouard Geffre, says the nature of the movement has changed. It has very clearly been taken hostage by violent small groups, he says. And that is what we must put a stop to. Geoffrey is holding meetings with student unions in an effort to quell protests. About 500 schools were closed today. For CBC News, I'm William Denslow in Brussels.
2: Global carmaker Stellantis is blaming tariffs and consumer demand for another weeks-long layoff at its plant in Windsor, Ontario. More than 6,400 employees at the facility have already been off for the past 2 weeks. They will return to work on Monday, but 2 weeks after that, they will be off for another 3 weeks. Stellantis is also in negotiations with its workers, whose contract recently expired. Michael J. Fox has received one of Canada's highest civilian honors. The actor and Parkinson's disease advocate has been promoted to Companion of the Order of Canada. He was first appointed as an officer of the order in 2010. Secretary General of the Order, Ken McKillop, honored Fox at a ceremony at Rideau Hall.
4: Michael J. Fox is in a remarkable chapter of his life, blending selective acting with powerful global advocacy and unflinching honesty about Parkinson's. Through his foundation, he drives transformative research and hope.
2: Fox was diagnosed with Parkinson's in the early 1990s. The Michael J. Fox Foundation was founded in 2000 and since then has raised billions of dollars for research into that disease. It's your World This Hour. For news anytime, visit our website, cbcnews.ca. For CBC News, I'm Kaz Bovin.
5: Thanks very much, Kaz, and thanks so much for joining us here for On the Coast today. I'm Gloria Makarenko. So Prime Minister Mark Carney says a Pacific Link pipeline is in the national interest. We're going to hear what Grand Chief Stuart Phillip has to say about it coming up in just a moment. And good news for the Howe Sound Pulp and Paper Mill. A deal has been reached to reopen that mill. So we are going to hear more from the union coming up later this half hour. And right now, Rob Zimmerman is with us from the Vancouver Newsroom. Hello there, Rob.
6: Hello, Gloria. In the headlines, leaders in North Vancouver's queer community are speaking out against a series of attacks where victims using the dating app Grindr were lured to schools and parks and attacked. Police in Langley say five foreign nationals have been arrested and charged in relation to extortion. And the RCMP in Creston believe they've solved a missing person case that dates back more than 20 years after finding a submerged vehicle with human remains. More local news coming up at the bottom of the hour.
5: Rob, thank you very much for that. Friday afternoon traffic, how does it look? Steve Jung.
7: We're dealing with a crash in Surrey. This is on 73A Avenue and King George Boulevard, causing some delays. We're also also seeing what appears to be a possible crash in Agassiz. This is causing issues for Lougheed Highway in both directions, east of Highlands Boulevard near Mount Woodside. Crews and first responders are currently on scene at one point.

0: traffic was blocked going both ways. It is starting to move again, but watch out for that heavier volume and keep an eye out for crews who are still on scene. We also had reports of another crash in Surrey, this one King George Boulevard and 72nd Avenue. It was going in the northbound direction. That was actually cleared fairly quickly. Just be on the lookout for some lingering delays, but we'll have more coming up in about 10 minutes.
1: Okay, and we were talking in our last hour that the Vancouver band Melt with the double T is playing to a hometown crowd at the Commodore Ballroom tonight, and we had a pair of tickets up for grabs for that concert. Congratulations to Ramesh Khan. Ramesh was pretty excited about taking in that concert. So I hope you enjoy it. And on the weather front, a mostly cloudy day today, but we are, yes, seeing breaks of blue sky already. The showers have moved on. We got up to 17 degrees. Overnight, it'll drop down to about 11 degrees, but we have clearing skies tomorrow. It's pretty nice weekend ahead. Highs up to 21 degrees away from the water, in fact. Same for Sunday and even for Monday. Mostly sunny and highs in the low 20s. Okay, right now it's 7 minutes past 4 o'clock. And one of the big stories yesterday was the proposed Pacific Link pipeline through BC. And this has been named Canada's first project of national interest. Here are just some of the comments from politicians.
2: Today, we will make Canada an energy superpower.
3: A pipeline to the West Coast is part of our mission to transform our economy.
4: The Conservative Party of British Columbia, of course, welcomes this decision, and we welcome it because the world desperately needs Canadian energy.
5: We've got an important role to play in this pipeline process to protect the interests of British Columbians. But we also recognize that our projects, our priorities, need the same level of attention from the federal government.
1: So that was Alberta Premier Danielle Smith, followed by Prime Minister Mark Carney, BC Conservative leader Lorne Dirksen, and BC NDP leader David Eby. All of them were speaking about the federal decision to fast-track approvals for a bitumen pipeline from Alberta to BC's south coast, to Delta. But not everyone is on board with this plan, and that includes the Union of BC Indian Chiefs. And joining us now is their president, Grand Chief Stuart Phillip. A very good afternoon to you.
6: Good afternoon.
1: Now, Chief Phillip, the UBCIC, you've called this pipeline toxic. Just tell us more.
6: Yes, I hear the promotional comments on the part of the Prime Minister, and I completely and totally disagree with his notions that we need to fast track, of all things, a pipeline project in the province of British Columbia. British Columbia has a proud history of standing up and defending the land, the water, and the pristine environment that makes BC, our position remains the same, that we do not support fossil fuel development in any way, shape, or form as a consequence of the devastating consequences of the climate crisis in terms of massive flooding events, wildfires that have burnt entire communities, businesses, and absolutely scores of houses. People have lost their life's work, their life's business, all as a consequence of greenhouse gas emissions and the alarming trend of yet more heat.
1: Well, it's interesting to hear from you because we heard from the Prime Minister's office yesterday that the Major Projects Office consulted with 130 First Nations in BC and in Alberta, and that would be either on the potential routes or near the potential routes for this pipeline. Now, they didn't disclose the nature of that consultation. But your organization, the Union of BC Indian Chiefs,

0: represents 100 First Nations in BC alone. So what do you know about that consultation?
1: That's absolutely bogus. The Union of BC Indian Chiefs represents 140 First Nations in the province of British Columbia. And we recently had our annual general meeting whereby we passed a very strong resolution unanimously rejecting this notion of yet another pipeline from Alberta to the coast in the face of the climate crisis, the forest fires, the floods, the drought, the crop failures, and all those things that are a consequence of the fossil fuel industry. Our position will never change, nor many First citizens of British Columbia stand in solidarity with us. We love British Columbia, beautiful British Columbia, and we don't need any more stupid pipelines coming in and jeopardizing everything that makes this province what it is.
0: Now, again, besides what we heard from the Prime Minister's office about, you know, this consultation with First Nations in both BC and Alberta, Prime Minister Mark Carney said yesterday that the project proponent is going to offer a minimum of 10% Indigenous ownership, as well as ensuring Indigenous contracting, Indigenous employment opportunities. How significant are these types of commitments to you?
1: Bogus. That's another political empty promise that politicians make that are seeking public support for a fossil fuel industry that continues to devastate the land and the waters and the lives of British Columbians. So why would we support this with all of the liabilities attached to these projects? And the offers of economic participation are also bogus. There's offers made, but there's no follow through. So this is an ongoing charade that we've had to deal with now for the last 20 odd years, and we'll continue to fight the good fight.
0: You know, you're talking about environmental concerns as well. And the Prime Minister also had an announcement this week. You know, he said that the BC's south coast was chosen for this project to avoid the more ecologically sensitive north coast. You know, there are some serious currents there in Heckett Strait, and that there will also be funding for a series of measures to protect habitats of killer whales during the expansion of the Roberts Bank terminal. So with announcements like that, what does that tell you about how serious the federal government is about environmental protections?
1: That's an absolutely ludicrous offer when you think about it. What the Prime Minister is saying will completely and utterly destroy this part of the province, but we won't touch this particular spot here. The fact is, it's... if you take the wildfires, for example, which were absolutely devastating right across this country, not only in British Columbia, it impacted thousands upon thousands of people. And that's the nature of oil and gas. So I can't believe people are so dense that they would listen to a banker whose profession is to increase capital, in this case at the expense of the sanctity and the future of our environment here in British Columbia. This pipeline is not welcome. All pipelines are not welcome. And we'll continue to fight for British Columbia. We'll continue to fight for the environment, for the water, and for the land.

0: You know, you did release a press release yesterday that said that this project will be hard fought in the courtrooms and, if necessary, with boots on the ground. Can you tell us more about your potential future plan of action here?
1: As I indicated earlier, this is not our first pipeline war. We have defeated a number of pipelines in this province. Enbridge comes to mind. Kinder Morgan comes to mind. TMX was built only because Prime Minister Trudeau bought it for $4 billion. When it was finished, it cost $34 billion. What kind of economics is that? How stupid can people be to support that kind of a losing proposition? And added to that is the destruction of our communities, burning to the ground, the polluting of our rivers, the die-off of wild salmon, the drought. We're about 5 or 6 years into a very serious drought. Crop failures, rising food prices, all because of this greed-inspired corporate nonsense around oil and gas development.
0: Would your members be putting forward a legal challenge here?
1: Absolutely. If you've been reading the statements that have been coming out of First Nations communities, everyone is opposed to this project for obvious reasons in terms of the threat it represents to the environment, to the water, to the land, the wildfires and the flooding and so on. So it's a false economy. It's a lazy economy that governments go straight to oil and gas instead of doing the hard work to have a diversified economy that employs more people and doesn't destroy the land. I would like to draw to your attention, there are 800 specific claims that are outstanding in this province. Specific claims are those that are attached to reserve lands, lands that were illegally taken by the government of Canada. All of those claims, 80% of which are unresolved, most of the specific claims are in British Columbia, but the pipeline is going to have to thread its way through specific claims as well as the larger title interests of our communities and our people. And again, we're steadfastly against oil and gas and the destructive projects that they keep bringing forward and touting it as some historic move forward. It's absolute nonsense.
0: Grand Chief Philip, we're going to have to leave it there for now. Thank you very much for sharing your thoughts with us today.
1: Okay, thank you so much.
0: That is Grand Chief Stuart Philip.

0: president of the Union of BC Indian Chiefs. You are listening to On the Coast on this Friday afternoon. I'm Gloria Makarenko, along with Steve Jung. He's guiding you through your drive.
1: We're continuing to watch a crash in Surrey. This is on 73A Avenue and King George Boulevard, causing some delays. Closer to Agassiz, Lougheed Highway is having some issues in both directions. East of Highlands Boulevard, near Mount Woodside, this is a possible crash. We're seeing crews and first responders still on scene. Traffic is starting to flow now after being blocked for a little bit, but keep an eye out for those folks who are still on scene responding to that one. Anything else you see out there, let us know. 236-330-2623, 236-330-2623. We'll have more.

0: are under caretaker restrictions and they have declined an interview. Domtar has also declined to comment further at this time. But joining us now is Gavin McGarrigle. Gavin is a Western Regional Director for Unifor. That's the union that represents mill workers. Gavin, hi, good afternoon.
1: Yeah, hi, Gloria.
0: So what was the reaction among workers when they heard the news that the mill is going to be reopening?
1: Well, people have some hope, and that's what we've been pushing for, is to have some hope in what has been just a string of bad news. We're not quite there yet. The agreement was reached with the government. The workers will be voting on a deal over the next few days. They were in bargaining over the last year, but they have hope, and they have a company that wants to keep the place operating and a government that seems to be listening. So this is a great day for Howe Sound workers. There's over 400 in that mill and over 1,300 indirect jobs. But the entire region, this is a real shot in the arm.
0: Okay. Well, what can you share about just what the deal is? What was offered or agreed to bring Domtar back to the table?
1: Well, at the end of the day, we've been talking to Domtar and talking to the government about what they needed to see.

0: protected and looked at very carefully. So our role was making sure that the government and Domtar were talking. We saw the announcement and we never gave up. We refused to give up. We know that the workers on the ground refused to give up. We know it's a great mill, great workers, great community. And we're in a terrible trade war. We're in a downturn that's going to need precisely this, government and corporations and workers and communities all pulling together. We've had so many closures and so many communities that are being hollowed out. And to see, you know, folks, so of course we were having to make preparations for that closure and dealing with all the service agencies. It's just devastating for a community. But to have some hope again, that's a real turnaround and something that we can all be thankful for.
1: Well, you know, when Domtar idled the mill back in August, it pointed to weak global pulp demand, low prices, shortage of affordable fiber here in BC. What's changed? I mean, have those underlying industry issues actually changed, or is this a temporary fix?
0: Well, no, I mean, we've been calling for the past 2 years that all of these factors are real and all of these things are going to lead to closures and more closures. There's a never-ending string of closures unless government finally plants its flag somewhere and says we're going to protect this foundational industry of our province, of our country, because it's a nationwide problem, and we've seen national task force as well. At the end of the day, we're facing very stiff competition from China and elsewhere. We're facing a changing market. We're facing different practices and different requirements, and we simply need to get on with it, because if we don't, there's not going to be anything left. And that's what I said to the Forest Minister, let this be, you know, a turnaround point, hopefully, for the industry, because at some point, the province, not the corporations and not anyone else, has to look at itself and say, what kind of an industry do we want? Because the way that we were heading, we were not going to have much left. So, as I said, hopefully this is a bit of a turnaround, but we're definitely, to pardon the pun, not out of the woods yet.
1: Okay. Well, what happens next? Technically, you know what, I mean, before union members can step back onto the shop floor, what's the next in the process?
0: Yes.

0: And that'll keep us going for a while. The workers will be voting in the next week or so on a new agreement. If that's in place, that's, of course, another ring of stability. And then we see where we go from there. But coming out of this election, we're going to continue to call for action for forestry workers. We're calling for a national day of action for forestry workers in October 16th. We're going to be having a rally at the legislature to protect Canadian jobs on October 23rd. We invite everyone to join us because we need all levels of government to pay a lot more attention. And this is a very good news story because this is what's possible when, you know, hard-nosed people get around the table and roll up their sleeves and get a deal done.
1: October 23rd, the day before the provincial election. And timing, I mean, I'm pointing at that timing, but the timing of this agreement is kind of interesting too, Gavin, right in the middle of a provincial election campaign. What do you make of it?
0: Well, it's an ongoing story, Gloria, that's been going on for months. I mean, we've been working with Domtar and the government for months and months. This crisis has been developing over the past few years. Some would say probably correctly over the last 30 years, but it's definitely got acute. So, you know, we've been pushing all summer long in August, even before then, to make sure that something was there. And it really needed, I think, the appointment of some special folks to sit down. And like I said, everyone roll up their sleeves and get focused, because the fate of an entire community in an entire region was really based on this. And to see this turned around is just a real sense of goodwill for an actual industry and an actual future for the entire community.
1: Gavin, thank you very much for your time this afternoon.
0: Yeah, thanks again, Gloria.
1: Gavin McGarrigle is the Western Regional Director for Unifor. We've been talking that the BC government and the forestry giant Domtar, they've reached an agreement. They're going to reopen the Howe Sound pulp and paper mill in Port Mellon. Mia Kelly is a bilingual folk musician from Gatineau, and she recently reimagined a version of a song from her latest album, Big Time Roller Coaster Feeling. Here she is now with Holy Grail Big Magic.

0: Mariah Carey with a new version of her song, Holy Grail Big Magic. Your 4:30 news is coming up. But first, some traffic with Steve Jung.
1: No updates on a crash in Surrey on 73A Avenue and King George Boulevard. This one's causing some delays. We're also seeing that in Agassiz, that, or closer to Agassiz, there is this incident happening on Lougheed Highway, having some issues on that route in both directions, east of Highlands Boulevard. A possible crash based on what we saw earlier today. Still some crews and first responders on scene. Traffic is starting to flow now. We'll have more coming up after the news.
0: Thank you. So truckers across Canada, they're protesting rising fuel costs. We're going to hear from one BC rally organizer who says cutting diesel taxes is not the silver bullet some are painting it to be.
2: This is CBC News from Vancouver. Good afternoon, I'm Robert Zimmerman. Langley RCMP say five foreign nationals have been arrested in relation to extortion and related violent crimes. In June,

0: June of last year, the owners of a car dealership in Langley received demands for large amounts of money and were then targeted with arsons and shootings. Puneet Sandar with the BC South Asian Business Association says the arrests are reassuring.
1: It's been kind of like a roller coaster. You feel, okay, you're out of the woods, and then no, not really yet. So news like this, when we see concrete action, gives us relief for sure. And it sends a good message to the criminals as well, that you don't think that this is a place where you can come and get away with things.
0: The five men are between 21 and 24 years old. They remain in custody. North Vancouver RCMP are investigating three incidents at the end of August involving Grindr. Users of the dating app were lured to schools and parks and assaulted by young people. Chris Bolton with the North Shore Pride Alliance says he's feeling sad and angry.
2: What I find most concerning is it's youth that are doing this. I speak to high schools and universities, and I read books to children, and the youth are my hope for the future.
0: Police say the young people involved are believed to be between 16 and 20 years old. Tecumloop's chief and council have approved a resolution condemning hate-based conduct on community land. This comes after a group of white nationalists gathered there last weekend. Shelley Joyce has the details.
3: The image of 30 men dressed completely in black with white face coverings happened only days before the Day of Truth and Reconciliation, prompting a move by Tecumloop's chief and council to make a statement from the band.
4: Chief and council unanimously passed a zero tolerance for hate-based conduct.
3: Band counselor and acting cook B. Nikki Fraser says the new resolution affirms a zero tolerance approach to white nationalism.
4: They will not be welcomed and they will not be allowed here.
3: She says the resolution is intended to ensure that community spaces are free from intimidation, harassment, and expressions of hate.
4: I think this resolution is going to support our security, also give more tools to the RCMP to fully enact removal of any kind of conduct like this within our community.
3: The group known as Second Sons Canada is linked to white supremacy and known for conducting public demonstrations across the country. RCMP are investigating the incident. Shelley Joyce, CBC News, Kamloops.
0: Police say one person is dead after a fire in a Burnaby high-rise. Flames swept through parts of the building early Tuesday near Grange Street and Barker Avenue. RCMP say despite attempted life-saving measures, one person was pronounced dead at the scene. A cause has not been determined. The Canadian Labour Congress is holding a rally today in Prince Rupert. They're speaking out about their concerns over a proposed change to federal labor laws. Catherine Garrett has the details.
5: The International Longshore and Warehouse Union is pushing back against proposed changes to Bill C-39. Ottawa says the legislation will help speed up major project approvals and divert labor disruptions when it decides the strike could be against national interest. With Prince Rupert as a hub for many major projects in the area, that's worrying for Keith Cociani. He's president of Local 505 in Prince Rupert.
6: They've basically put clearer definitions that give the minister full authority to use 107 to end disputes based on their opinion.

0: situation could be disruptive to the economy.
1: Jobs Minister Patty Hajdu says the proposed changes will impose a higher bar on Ottawa's ability to end strikes, but Kociani doesn't agree.
0: There are no guardrails.
1: Other unions are also pushing back against the changes. Catherine Garrett, CBC News, Tara.
2: $100 million on a dedicated fleet of water bombers and other items.
3: Today we are announcing a wildfire action plan. And the wildfire action plan is comprehensive strategy that unites prevention, forest management, and emergency response into one seamless system. We will immediately establish a dedicated wildfire response cabinet committee, which I will personally chair.
2: The NDP committed $20 million for victims. And that's the CBC News from Vancouver.
4: Thank you very much, Rob, and thanks so much for joining us here for On the Coast. I'm Gloria Makarenko. Now, truckers across Canada are protesting rising fuel costs. We're going to hear from one BC rally organizer who says, no, cutting diesel taxes is not what the solution that provincial politicians think that it is. And then we've got a couple of musical guests, from online viral hits to a stadium stage at BC Place. The Gill Brothers are going to join us. They're making their live stage debut at Canada Super 60 this weekend. We'll hear from them a little later this half hour. And right now, Steve Jung is here with more local news.
5: Gloria, no updates on a crash in Surrey. This is on 73A Avenue and King George Boulevard, causing some delays. Around Agassiz, we're still continuing to watch this incident that happened. Lougheed Highway having some issues both directions, east of Highlands Boulevard near Mount Woodside. There's a possible crash in that area. We're still seeing some crews, and earlier we noticed what appeared to be first responders, at the very least a fire truck on scene. Traffic is starting to move a bit better than it was earlier, but still quite congested at this time. Keep an eye out for crews and responders who remain on scene. Otherwise, what we see around our region this afternoon, kind of the very typical delays, the slowdowns that we tend to find at the usual trouble spots this afternoon. Lots of heavy delays eastbound on Lougheed Highway, especially going through Maple Ridge, just in kind of in the Haney area heading up to Kanaka Way. Very slow going there as people make their way through the region this afternoon. And we do see some heavier delays eastbound on the Maryhill Bypass, especially leading up to Shaughnessy Street. So going in that eastbound direction, there is still some construction happening in the area closer to that bridge that goes over the Coquitlam River. That's going on for a few more months, but the work for today should be wrapping up within the next 30 minutes or so, after which point we should see those delays begin to clear fairly quickly once that's out of the way. Anything else you see out there, let us know. 236-330-2623. Send us a text message, but make sure you're doing it safely. We'll have more coming up in just a few minutes.
4: Thanks very much, Steve. While we're already beginning to see some clearing skies after a couple of cloudy days, temperatures around 17 degrees, the showers have moved on. Again, tomorrow and Sunday, we are looking forward to mostly sunny conditions. Yeah, once the fog dissipates tomorrow morning, a mostly clear day tomorrow, and the temperatures for the weekend close to 22 degrees away from the water. Now, we know the wars in Ukraine and Iran, they have been squeezing the global diesel supplies and driving up prices worldwide. And in recent weeks, truckers across Canada, from the Atlantic provinces to here in the Lower Mainland, they've held protest rallies, given some media interviews. They say fuel costs are making their jobs unsustainable. Yesterday, another group rallied in Fort St. John. And Coulter Birch is the owner of Rad Dad Transport, and he is one of the rally organizers. He says diesel costs aren't the only problem. Coulter Birch joins us right now. Hi there, and a good afternoon to you.
6: Yeah, good afternoon to you.
4: Coulter, tell us about the rally you organized yesterday.
6: Yeah, well, it wasn't just me. There was a couple other fellows involved there, and then, of course, everybody that took the time there to take a day off to come and be a part of it. So, yeah, that was a pretty good crew that we had come out there. But yeah, no, that was organized not in conjunction with, but on the same day as October 1st there with everybody else, to kind of let everybody know that, yeah, what's happening right now is unsustainable, and cast a little bit of light on it, for everyone to see.
4: Okay, so when we say unsustainable, what does that look like? What have you been experiencing, you and other truckers?

0: Well, I mean, like the diesel fuel thing that we've got happening right now is a problem, but it's not. That's the straw that broke the camel's back. Well, the real issue that we have right now is an affordability problem, and it's not just truckers; it's everybody. Hey, but I mean, we've been acutely hit by it, and so part of what I was talking about at our rally there is that our purchasing power is down to about 2/3 of what it was since 2020, and the rates have barely risen. And for guys like me who operate, you know, a small business, that's a big hit to take. And the bottom line is rates need to start going up. And that's what we're doing.
1: Okay, you own a trucking company, right? So just again, when we talk about purchasing power, reduced purchasing power, what do you mean?
0: So I'll give you an example, because the numbers will very much muddy the waters with inflation, and I think it does for a lot of people, not just us. But if I look at how much money I make in a month, and then how many hours it took me to earn that, and then how many hours of my time it takes to be able to purchase products, I can tell you that in 2020, I worked an average of 178 hours a month, and it took me 25.5 hours of my time to pay for my fuel. Now, last month, I worked 224 hours, and it took me 49.5 hours of my time to pay for that fuel. You see what I mean?
1: Yeah.
0: So in 2020, I could buy a clutch for my unit, and it cost me 4.04 hours of my time. And now last month, it took 7.2.
1: Right.
0: Well, and it's like that with everything. And as you add it up, you can see where your time is disappearing to. And the bottom line is, like, I've upped my rates a fair bit. And I'd like to you know, open that up to a lot of these guys to think about what they're doing here. Because, I mean, if they keep going the way that they're going here, they're leading themselves to slaughter. Hey, like they need to start upping their rates, or they're going to end up getting out of business.
1: Okay, so upping. So what?
0: I don't want to be seeing that happen to my friends and everybody else around me. So we kind of need to band together here and get the word out on that. You know, you need to be taking care of yourself here, because honestly, like, this world is a pretty cold, hard place for truckers, especially business owners, and there's no man with a cape coming down from the clouds to save you. Like, the truckers got to save themselves, and we need to be passing these costs along to the consumer, because it just needs to happen.
1: I see. Well, we've been hearing about the effects of it. You know, that diesel prices don't just affect the people that have to fill their big trucks. It's going to affect the price of everything that those trucks are carrying. So, okay, one message you've got out there is that the truckers and drivers have to take care of themselves. But what do you think needs to change?
0: So, I don't got the answers. I don't have a silver bullet for you here to say this is what needs to happen to make things better. So what we're doing up here is we're looking at building a truckers association so that we can put out a guideline rate for guys to say, hey, you know what, if you're charging less than this amount of dollars per hour and less than this amount of a fuel surcharge on top, you're losing your purchasing power. And that, you know, there's always going to be somebody who wants to go to work cheaper and undercut themselves. Well, at least we can put out a little bit of a measuring stick here that they can hold up and say, hey, you know what, like, I'm ripping myself off here right now to do this. That's something. We're going to put together a tire buy-in program here, too, so that we can give ourselves a break on the cost of that by buying in bulk together instead of everybody buying their own thing individually. Those are things that we can do. I don't know what the solution is, and I have a funny feeling that there's probably going to be some people here tipping over and losing their shirts in this, and new guys are going to come take their place, and they're going to charge properly, or they won't. You know, like it's a tough situation, but the problem is we're all in the same boat here. It's not just us; it's the person booping the groceries at the grocery store. You know, it's the tradespeople there that are building houses. It's everybody. I'm sure you feel it too yourself. You know, it's just the way the world is. In my personal opinion, I think that we've hit like what stagflation was in the 70s, where costs are going up. And if you're not getting a raise, you're getting a pay cut, because inflation is going to take it from you.
1: Right. So, I mean, you've been hearing from provincial politicians, of course, as the election campaign is underway. The BC NDP says they want to cut taxes on diesel. I mean, do you see that being a benefit or any policy solution that the parties could put forward that would help?
0: So, honestly, I think the truck.

0: workers need to save themselves on this one and be passing these costs along. I mean, that 10 cents a liter, that's nice, but that's less than 5% of the cost of the fuel. And we lost 10% of the cost of the fuel here in the past week. And it'll probably skyrocket again here a whole bunch next month and, you know, sway wildly. So fuel tax is definitely a thing there, but it's not going to make or break you. With a tax break there. And, you know, as long as they're being responsible about it and they're looking at it and they're saying, hey, you know what, like, we've been over collecting and we don't need this much money in our roads budget here because we still need our roads taken care of. But, you know, that's the bottom line. You know, if they can come up with that, that'd be awesome. One of the things that I would actually like to see the government do that would actually be, you know, a direct benefit to the really little guys, you know, that are bearing the brunt of this, would be is if they could ask Stats Canada to start breaking down some more of the inflation statistics that they come up with, because they have really, really good statistics for people that drive a Civic to an office building and rent an apartment. They have their inflation figured out down to science. But for guys like me, you know, we're in a really different bracket. And I figure that I'm sitting at about 30% since 2020, and headline is 17.8%. So it would be nice if they could parse some of their statistics together for guys like us so that we could have a little bit more of a baseline to work off of rather than having to, you know, really crunch the numbers ourselves on that, hey? But other than that, I don't think that there's a whole lot the government can do. They need to,
1: You know, what about the talk this week about the Pacific Link pipeline coming to BC, as well as LNG Canada's expansion in Kitimat? I mean, how will these projects have an impact on truckers?
0: Oh, boy, I'm excited about those, let me tell you. And then the other one here that no one's talking about is PRGT, which is coming down the pipe at us here as well. And I'm going to tell you what, for the business that I'm in, which is moving heavy equipment and construction things around, when we had Coastal GasLink and TMX getting built together at the same time, that was fantastic. There was barely enough truck power in Western Canada to handle those two projects, and we're looking at it potentially happening here, where we're going to have two more of these, like, once-in-a-generation mega projects happening at the same time again.
1: Right. Well, you said PRGT. That's the Prince Rupert gas transmission line as well. So, yeah, that's another major one.
0: That's the one. Another major one, yeah. Yeah, you betcha. Seems to be flying under the radar, but that one's in the background there, too. And let me tell you, I'm excited about that. If there's anything that's going to help rates come up there, it's definitely going to be seeing a couple more of these mega projects kick off.
1: Coulter, listen, thank you. Thanks so much for your time and this window into your world and the world of truckers. We'll keep our eye on those diesel prices for you. Thanks very much.
0: Yeah, sounds good. Thanks for the call. We'll talk to you later.
1: Bye-bye. That is Coulter Birch. He's the owner of Rad Dad Transport in Fort St. John. It's 4:46 right now, and Steve Jung is back with the latest traffic.
2: No updates on a crash in Surrey on 73A Avenue and King George Boulevard. This one's causing some delays. A little closer to Agassiz, we're still seeing some issues on Lougheed Highway in both directions. This is east of Highlands Boulevard near Mount Woodside. Earlier, it looked like it was a possible crash. We did have crews and first responders on scene. Still some delays in the area. Traffic is flowing after it was blocked for a little bit earlier this afternoon, but keep an eye out for the people who are still on scene for that one. But once you're past that point, the highway actually does open up quite a whole lot more. There's a stall westbound on Highway 91 approaching Knight Street, partially blocking the left lane. This is in Richmond. Keep an eye out for those delays. We'll have more on the roads coming up in just a few minutes.
1: Steve, thanks very much.

0: Okay, you're listening to a little of the song Why by Orman and Ornaz Gill. They are the headliners, or one of the headliners, at the Canada Super 60. So this blends fast-paced cricket with live music. And after going viral on social media and being loved by millions online across Canada and India, the Gill brothers are stepping onto the stage at BC Place for their first ever live performance. So, Orman and Ornaz Gill are with us in studio right now. Hello to you both.
1: Hi, how's it going?
2: Hi, how's it going?
0: It's going well. What was it like for you to hear your song just now, Orman?
1: It was a pretty amazing feeling, I can't lie.
0: I was just watching your faces. Yeah. I was watching.

0: your faces. Tell me about this. Why was Canada Super 60 the right event for your first live performance?
1: Yeah, so this is the first performance, and performing in our hometown is such a special feeling. And also, the venue is just such an iconic venue, and performing at this venue is also so special. And our first performance being at this venue is just like such a crazy feeling.
0: Okay, so how did all this come about? How did you start putting music together, Naz?
2: So basically, we've been singing as far back as we can remember since we were like really young kids. And later on during like COVID, we got into production and making beats and all that. And then a little bit after that, we just kind of wanted to, you know, make songs completely with our own vision. So we got into writing as well. And then we kind of just put that all together and we started, you know, putting out music that we really enjoyed making.
0: Okay, let's talk a little bit about family influence, shall we? Let's just get that out of the way, because you did grow up around music. Your dad, Amrinder Singh, is a Punjabi music icon. So, again, what about that influence?
1: We have been always around him and Punjabi music, and we have learned a lot from him. And he's also let us do our own thing, which is also pretty interesting for us.
0: What does your dad say about your music?
2: He usually really likes all of our stuff. Yeah, that's basically it.
0: Just it? Okay, just let you go. You'd go create. Go do your thing.
2: Yeah, he just completely lets us do our own
0: thing.
2: Free
0: reign.
2: Yeah, that's what we basically do. Just, yeah, make stuff that
1: we
2: like.
1: Of course, we have learned a lot from him, and he always gives us feedback. But it's nice that he lets us do our own thing.
0: Okay, now we're talking about this big event this weekend, Canada Super 60. This is music, live music, and some lively cricket as well. Are either you cricket players, fans of the sport?
1: Not really, but as a kid, I used to play cricket.
0: Okay.
1: Back in India, but not anymore.
0: Okay.
1: But it's pretty fun though. It's exciting, yeah.
0: It is. And Arnaz, what about for you? You're watching. You're getting a little up on your game in advance of the performance.
2: Yeah, I do enjoy watching, and kind of the same as him. I used to play when I was younger, but he was always just better. I was never really too good at it. But yeah, it is a pretty fun sport whenever we get a chance to play.
0: Okay, let's talk about putting your music out there again online, these unedited vocal reels online. When did you start to see that this was really getting traction, that fans were listening and responding to your work?
2: To be honest, we've been pretty lucky since the start. People have been really liking our stuff since the start. And yeah, we've just like...
1: Yeah, it's nice.
0: Well, it's good. Yeah, again, but you go from singing in front of a smartphone camera, right, to rehearsing for a full stadium crowd. What's that been like?
1: So usually when we make music, it's just us locked in a room and we just make music for fun. And it's just so interesting to see people dance and enjoy to the music that we made. And it's interesting to see have them like enjoy themselves and have fun, basically. Yeah,
0: right. Okay, but what are you expecting? Have you ever played in front of a crowd like that and had them dance around?
2: No, this is our first time, so it's kind of like we don't really know what's going to happen going in, but from like what we imagine, we feel like it's going to be like the most rewarding time of the journey, because just seeing the people listen and enjoy the music that we made, I feel like there's not going to be a better feeling than that.
0: Right, but how do you even prepare?
2: We've been just like practicing our set that we made for about like a month now. And yeah, we've just been practicing like every day, looking forward to the day.
0: I see. Does it include some dance moves, that kind of thing, or any choreography?
2: Yeah, there's some dance moves in there.
0: Yeah, how does that feel?
1: We're not going to do too much dancing, to be honest with you. Only a few moves.
0: Yeah, but it's interesting times, right? I mean, Punjabi music is having this massive global moment right now, isn't it? Artists like Diljit Dosanjh breaking stadium records right around the world. So what's it like entering the music industry? You guys are relatively young, right? At a time when Punjabi artists are taking over global stages.
1: You know, we have been around the music industry ever since we were kids, mm-hmm. and we have seen it slowly level up, and it's really

0: See, finally we get to see Punjabi music at the level it is at right now, and I feel like it was long overdue. And everyone has been playing their parts in leveling up Punjabi music, and it's just really satisfying to see that Punjabi music is getting the recognition at a global level now.
1: Right. And you've got your debut album, Two of a Kind. This has been called Pristine Pop. This bridges modern Canadian sounds, I guess we could call it, with Punjabi culture as well. How do you approach blending those two worlds together in your music, Arnaz?
2: For us, making an album is just a really big thing, and for any artist, to be honest. And this is something that we had been working towards for like over a year. Before we started releasing any music, we were kind of working on this album. And even like the cover art of the album, we had that in mind before we'd put out any music. So a lot of kind of thought and time went into it. So we're just glad that everyone really liked the album and it did really well.
1: We're going to hear some of your music in a minute. Thanks to both of you for coming in, really, and have a great time on the stage.
2: Thank you so much for having us.
1: Good to meet you both. That is Arman and Arnaz Gill. They are performing live for the first time in front of a live audience at BC Place Stadium, of all places, tomorrow. It's part of the Canada Super 60 tournament. We do have a free pair of tickets to their show and to tomorrow's matches. If you'd like a chance to win, send us an email onthecoast@cbc.ca. onthecoast@cbc.ca. Please put Canada Super 60 in the subject line. Tell us why you'd like to go. In the meantime, let's hear a little more of Arman and Arnaz Gill with their song Durian.

0: Duriam, and that is Arman and Ornaz Gil, from their album Two of a Kind. Again, they're going to be performing at BC Place Stadium tomorrow as part of the Canada Super 60 tournament. I don't know, they seemed kind of shy, didn't they? It's got to be so strange to go from, you know, you and your bro in your recording studio and then in front of this live audience at the biggest stadium in town.
1: And of course, speaking with the legendary Gloria Macarena.
0: Well, there you go. I don't know if that had anything to do with it, but it was sure nice to meet them. We'll be tracking their career with great interest.
1: Great music, too.
0: Beautiful voices. Yeah. Oh, my goodness. Where are we at with traffic right now, Steve?
1: We're still dealing with a crash in Surrey on 73 A Avenue and King George Boulevard, causing some delays. There's also an issue that we're watching on Lougheed Highway. This is closer to Agassiz. This is causing some issues in both directions there. East of Highlands Boulevard, it's a possible crash. Still some delays in the area, and we're hearing that crews and first responders are still on scene to attend to that. We'll have more coming up after the news.
0: Okay, thanks very much. 40 years after Rick Hansen's Man in Motion World Tour, a documentary about that tour

0: is screening at VIFF. So Rick Hansen and his wife Amanda Reed will be our guests after The World This Hour. Stay with us.
1: Are you a compulsive coupon clipper?
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